0: know, a huge percentage are still on the platforms, and the tech companies need to be held accountable for the content and also for the algorithms that they use.
1: Liberal frontbencher Melissa McIntosh says One Nation's push for a monocultural Australia hasn't resonated with her diverse Western Sydney electorate. The minor party, led by Pauline Hanson, has previously said it will target Western Sydney seats at the next federal election, and this week repeatedly called for a monocultural society. But Ms. McIntosh, the MP for Lindsay, says

0: resonated, and I think we need to continue to be a strong multicultural community and country, but with social cohesion expectations.
1: Turning overseas now, and hundreds of people in Venezuela remain trapped under rubble, and many more are still missing after two powerful earthquakes wreaked havoc in and around the capital, Caracas. The magnitude 7.2 and 7.5 quakes set off powerful aftershocks that have also left thousands homeless. At least 188 are now confirmed to have died in northern Venezuela, and thousands are still unaccounted for, including this woman's child.
2: I'm desperate. I just want to know where my son is, whether he's trapped or at a shelter. I'm desperate. The governor said they were going to send machinery, but look at what time it is. They still haven't arrived.
1: King Charles has revealed he will not move into Buckingham Palace when the 10-year project to refurbish the building is complete. Europe correspondent Mazoe Ford reports.
3: The Buckingham Palace resurfacing program is now in its 10th and final year. A palace spokesperson said that while His Majesty retains huge affection for Buckingham Palace and a deep respect for its role in royal and public life, he and the Queen will not make it their personal residence. This would break almost two centuries of royal tradition, where the monarch lives and works at the palace. A spokesperson says the building will remain a workplace for the royal household and a national heritage asset with more access for the public. Once the refurbishment is done, the royal family's annual funding will be reset to a lower amount. Mazoe Ford, ABC News, London.
1: To sport, and thousands are expected at live sites across the country today as Australia plays its final group match of the FIFA World Cup. The Socceroos take on Paraguay in San Francisco at midday Tasmanian time. A win or draw will secure Australia a spot in the knockout round. Former Socceroo Ante Kovic says the side will be feeling proud and excited heading into the match.
4: It's an unbelievable opportunity for the Socceroos. We've got a very good chance to get progressing to the next stage. To represent Australia, there's a huge amount of pride, so these boys will be ready to go, and I think the whole nation is going to be really keen to watch this.
1: Now to Tasmania's weather. There are no warnings for the population centres today. A top of 14 degrees on the way for Burnie, 12 for Devonport, Launceston and Hobart. 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
9: Leon Compton with you this morning. It's Friday, and at midday today, the whistle will blow on a game that the Socceroos ideally will draw or win against Paraguay. If you'd like to get out, say hello to somebody in the wild and watch the game, and you're based in southern Tasmania, come down Liverpool Street, check out the Hanging Garden or indeed the Odeon Theatre. You can have a look in there. There'll be a public live site for the soccer. You'll be able to check it all out with others. I wonder what Dom thinks of it. Will his day be stopping? We'll find out in just a moment. More importantly, your sport highlight for the weekend. What's it going to be, please? I would really like to hear from you. Your sporting highlight for the weekend. What are you looking forward to? Is it something you'll be watching on the footy? Is it something you'll be watching from the sideline? Is it something that you'll be participating in? Tell me about it. Dom's in a moment to have a look at the weekend's round of netball. The Socceroos matches. We'll have a look at Little Leagues, country footy, and we'll talk to you. Oh, the Women's World Cup coming up as well. Lots to discuss. In fact, the Women's World Cup happening. Lots to discuss with Dominic Baker. That's in just a moment, but I want to hear from you. Please text me. 0438 922 936 is the number. Text me, or you can give me a call, 1300 222 936. Your sporting highlight for the weekend, what are you looking forward to? Is it happening as soon as midday today? The Socceroos in their last group match of the World Cup. This is Ben Lee. Cigarettes will kill you. We knew that at 7 past 10.

0: Look, we knew it and we smoked them anyway. Cigarettes will kill you. That's Ben Lee, 936 ABC Hobart, ABC Northern Tasmania. Oh, it's a habit I'm glad to have kicked. Yeah, because it took a while. Hello to everyone who's trying to kick the habit at the moment. We're thinking of you this morning. Right, cricket, footy, netball, regional footy, soccer. So much going on, plus his deeply insightful views on the AFL round that is sort of all happening. It's another draw round. Fast may we get through that. Dominic Baker, head of Cricket Tasmania, to join us next on Mornings.
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0: 936 ABC Hobart, ABC North Tas. Dominic Baker is the boss of Cricket Tasmania. Dom, good morning to you.
5: I'm also deeply insightful.
0: When it comes to footy tips?
5: Look, there'll be a few that would beg to differ, I reckon. But anyway, you'll run with it.
0: Do you ever get close to the top of the comp when it comes to footy tipping?
5: No. You know why? Because I just forget to put them in. I'm in a competition that costs like $10 a week, and I don't think I can put the tips in for a month.
0: That's no good.
5: But anyway, you know, that's the way it rolls. I like to be able to speculate.
0: Dom, it was an historic week for me.
5: Yes, it was.
0: Yeah, Sunday morning, Kempton.
5: Yeah.
0: The tuck shop opened. The tuck shop at the ground.
5: Yeah.
0: Well, the junior
5: footy
0: was
5: ground
0: on
5: at Kempton too, isn't it?
0: It's great, the biggest football ground in the whole world at Kempton
5: for juniors.
0: Perfect. Yep. Well, the juniors were playing crossways.
5: Yeah.
0: But from goal to goal.

0: the Kempton Footy Ground. We were having a look at it as parents on the sideline. We reckon it must be more than 200 metres long. Like, we were assessing it, and I said, oh, geez, I wish I had my golf clubs in the back of the car because I could have got my rangefinder out. How can anyone tell me, is the Kempton...
1: Measured by a farmer, I reckon, originally. That's, you know, they just fenced that up. How many sheep could you get in there?
0: Mate, I reckon you're right. The Kempton Footy Ground, can anyone who's played... Have you played senior footy at Kempton?
1: No, I haven't. I think we played like a school footy game out there once. I'm not sure.
0: It is. Can somebody, has anyone run the measure over it? Is there a longer football ground in Tasmania? And I would go so far as to say the world. So Latrobe has the longest main street on the planet. Could Kempton have the longest football ground in all of sport?
1: But the highlight of Kempton, Leon, was
0: I'll get to the point. It was 2 degrees. I was feeling good. I noticed that the tuck shop was open. I thought, geez, they'll do a nice instant coffee. Mm. I went over there and there was an urn on a stove dom.
1: I know where you go.
0: And I could smell, I could see the steam coming out of the corner of the urn. And I said, excuse me, are they Savs? And the lady said, yes. And I hadn't had any brekkie before getting the young fella in the car.
1: You don't have any breakfast before you.
0: And I said to the lady, could I please have my first ever Sav? Are they ready? And she said, yes. And I said, where are they from? Because you taught me, Dom.
1: Providence is huge with the Sav.
0: Providence is huge. At the Junior Hawks at Kempton, they serve Savs made at the butchers in Bridgewater.
1: Yeah, perfect. That's right.
0: I felt like I was onto a winner.
1: Yep.
0: Out it came. It had split.
1: Oh,
0: is that okay?
1: Yeah, that's okay. I don't mind.
0: And the other thing I was wondering what you would say. She said, would you like mustard and sauce? And I said, yes.
1: Yeah, that's good.
0: Is that okay?
1: Yeah, I would go with that.
0: And there's a photo. Yeah, I'm just handing my phone over.
1: On a piece of white bread.
0: On a piece of white bread, on a serviette.
1: That's so healthy for you. It's not funny.
0: Do you know what? See the coffees in the background the lady's holding there?
1: Yeah.
0: Two coffees and a salve.
1: Yeah.
0: $12.
1: Yeah, look at that.
0: See? And I was like...
1: That's just great community. You've got all your dietary requirements there for $12 on a Sunday morning. I couldn't think of anything, but it's making me hungry, actually.
0: That was exciting. So well done. And well done to the Kempton Footy Club, another footy club.
1: Buy some Savs on the way home.
0: Yeah, get them.
1: Yeah, I'm going
0: to
1: do that.
0: You got a butcher? Will you wave to somebody?
1: Yeah, he knows who he is. He's probably listening, actually.
0: Or if anyone.
1: Mr. Cross, he's a great man.
0: Nice to have you with us.
1: Wouldn't go anywhere else than Crossy's Butchery.
0: Dominic Baker is our guest, head of cricket in Tasmania. Dom, cricket women World Cup, what's going on?
1: Yeah. Well, it's kind of fallen on the, you know, it's not on the free to air line, so it's slipping off the radar.
0: You're not on free to air, it just changes the whole ability of the community to have a conversation about you.
1: And these World Cups, you know, they do put them out to tender. It's how they pay for them, really. But the Australian women are in the UK. They played their opening game against Pakistan and. We had a resounding victory there, and what I took from that game was the resurgence of Elise Perry, kind of going through a second coming. Elise Perry, like a fantastic effort from her. She got 71 with a bat, took 2 for 9 off one over, ably supported by Sophie Molyneux, Annabelle Sutherland. Our own Nick Carey got 20-odd off 12. Awesome display by the Australians in game one. And they'll play on Sunday night, Leon, against India at Lord's. So great experience for our Australian women to, you know, kind of play at the ceremonial home of cricket at Lord's. That's Sunday night, about 11:30 for those who are insomniacs and have been or are waiting for a game of maybe round ball footy to come on later on. You can watch the Aussies there. Check your local guides for the streaming service. But look, what I would say also about the Australian women is we went through a period where we went from, you know, absolute dominance to just dropped off a little bit, but we've just started to roll a few new players into that system. Georgia Vole is one of those. Litchfield is another one who's injured at the moment.
0: So has there been quite a significant generational
1: change? Yeah. So, which I think is fantastic because it's just showing the real depth of Australian female cricket. And, you know, we love the Matildas for what they're doing for women's sport, but, you know, the Australian women's cricket team have been up there for a long time. So I'm going to be watching that over the weekend, keeping a close eye on them over this whole World Cup series.
0: Mark's in Risdon Vale. He's just sent me a text this morning. Hello, Mark, and a photo. I'm getting prepared for the big game, man. I'm in my Ajax Amsterdam tribute to Bob Marley. Football is freedom. Wow, it literally is an Ajax Amsterdam jumper with a tribute to Bob Marley on it. Yeah, nice one. Mark, glad you're looking forward to the game. Longest football ground in Tasmania, the old Girdleston Park.
1: Ooh,
0: at East Devonport.
1: Devonport, yeah.
0: Took some covering back.

0: in the day, wide and long, says Jason this morning.
1: Yeah, I've got vague memories of East Devonport. Actually, one of my great uncles was a good footballer up there at East Devonport.
0: Mark in Sanford's done a Google Earth measure of Kempton Oval.
1: Oh.
0: Mark, thank you for that. We were thinking it was 200 metres long. He says it's 170 metres long and 110 metres wide.
1: Oh, that's a good football
0: It's ground. A big ground. I'm going to look up how long is the MCG because it felt way longer.
1: Well, you do that
0: at Kempton.
1: What are you looking at, about netball?
0: Yeah, let's talk about state netball.
1: Because we're down to the second last round in state netball, and I've been keeping a close eye on the netball because my team down at Kingston are going pretty well. This week, all played out at the Netball Centre at Newtown. So if you want to get your fix of netball in the south, you can do so by popping out there. Waratah versus the South East Suns, Kurana versus Devon, and Kingston versus Cavs. The notable absentee are the Hawks, who are on top of the ladder, and they're, the Launceston Hawks have been the powerhouse of the competition. They're on top. They've got the bye this week, but with the one round to go, I'm hoping my team at Kingston can just keep chirping along here and make some final action at the end of the season.
0: Right. Well done to all of our netballers who are getting out, having a run around on the weekend. Google Maps says another listener. Hello. So one listener saying, hang on, where's my listener this morning? Google Maps, 170 metres long, Mark in Sanford. Mark, the MCG is 160 metres in length. So it's 10 metres longer than the MCG. Or another listener's been doing some measuring. Kempton Oval around 165 metres, so not really close to either, allowing for dodgy methodology. Let's go with 170. Or another listener, Lee in Launceston. It's 164 metres from goal to goal, measured on aerial imagery, a couple of metres more than York Park.
1: I'm having lunch with a couple of my farming mates today, and so they'll be heading down the highway. I'm pretty tempted. If you're listening, boys, could you pop in, run your trained eye over the Kempton ground and let us know what you think it is.
0: If I could drive a ball,
1: Desi Hallett,
0: ball.
1: He could do that.
0: Hello, Desi, come on. And drive safely, please. Judith is in Lena Valley, 936 ABC Hobart. ABC North Taz, we're talking sport. Dominic Baker is in charge of sport today. And importantly, Judith in Lena Valley. G'day, Judith.
2: Good morning, Leon.
0: Judith.
2: And Dominic.
1: G'day, how are you?
2: Yeah. Very well, thank you. I just heard you talking about the sausages and the coffee up at Kempton. North Hobart had a wonderful ladies' luncheon last Saturday up at the High Sense Room. Wattle Bank, an amazing sponsor for North Hobart Football Club.
0: Oh, and you were there, Judith?
2: Oh, yes. It was absolutely wonderful. Best ground in Tasmania and the beautiful view.
1: Yeah, it's lovely.
2: Yeah, yeah.
0: Hey, Judith, did you catch up with my friend Lorna there?
2: Lorna.
0: Yeah. Lorna Bester. Did you see her there? No, she was there.
2: Oh, yes, I know who you
0: mean. I caught up with her on the sideline.
1: It's a North Hobart footy name too, Bester.
0: I tell you what, Lorna was there and I caught up with her on the sidelines of the footy match at Kempton. She'd stopped in to watch her grandson have a run around at Kempton last Sunday morning, as proud a nana as you would hope to meet, Judith. And Kate would have been there. In fact, Kate wasn't at junior football on Sunday, may have been dusty off the back of the ladies' lunch, Judith. So
1: there was a little bit of over-imbibing going on.
0: Was it a pretty big event, Judith?
2: Very big, yes.
0: Mm-hmm. Yep. Okay, there was some. I think there were some casualties off the back of that. Good on you, Judith. Hey, Judith, keep in touch. You're always welcome to give your local footy team a plug. Shout out to the New Norfolk Junior Footy Club as well.
1: During the week, Tyndall Park. And they've done a great little job of that area to make that exclusively for junior football. The Boyer footy ground's big ground, too big for kids. And so they'd worked on Tyndall Park. They'd got it all set up really nicely there. And some idiot has gone and done that, which is, just terrible. But it's good to see that they've got onto it quickly. I saw some photos today that they'd filled in the tracks with some sand and they'll get it right.
0: And it'd be really tricky, right, getting re-leveled and ungrooved. So that is a process in front of the court. So I should mention someone has been charged. So we'll be careful of that, but the justice system will play out. More importantly, well done to all the volunteers that had to put up with that early on their Sunday morning. Hey, I want to say good morning to Rob as well. Rob is the coach or team manager of the Convict City Rollers, Don. Beck Taylor's not here.
1: Absentee.
0: Is she getting ready?
1: I'm not sure. I think have we upset her?
0: Beck, what's going on here? Beck is an entrepreneur and a small business person.
1: Yes, she is.
0: But Beck, we miss you. Rob Burgess knows where Beck is. He's coach team manager of the Convict City Rollers in Roller Derby. Good morning, Rob.
3: Good morning, Leon. Good morning, Don. Thanks for having me.
1: Right, great to hear you, mate.
0: Rob, where are you right now, please?
3: In a hotel at Melbourne Airport on my way to Geelong for the WFTDA Roller Derby Oceania Regional Championships.
1: How are we going to go, mate?
0: Yeah, sorry, Dom, over to you.
1: Yeah, how are we going to go?
3: We're coming in at the 8th seed out of 8 places, so expectations are not massive. The worst we can do is where we are.
0: Mm. Is Beck going to pull on the skates? Where is Beck in relation to all of this? She is our spirit guide when it comes to roller derby in Tasmania, Rob.
3: Yeah, Beck isn't travelling with us this weekend. She'll be cheering us on from home.
0: Okay, either the surf is spectacular or business is booming and Beck is attending to that, or both.
3: A little bit of both, yeah.
0: Yeah, okay. Rob, good luck with it. When does the comp start?
3: Tomorrow morning. It's on Saturday and Sunday.
0: Oh, good luck with it. How many people have you got over there with you from Tassie as part of the Convict City Rollers team?
3: We've got 15 who'll be skating with us and about half a dozen support staff and miscellaneous family and supporters.
0: Good on you, Rob. Nice to chat this morning. Thank you for that. Dominic Baker's with us this morning. Head of cricket in Tasmania. Dom, you love talking local and regional footy. What have you got for this week,
1: please? We're going bush because it's representative round for regional footy. So let's go right out in the bush. It starts with the ODFA, Tribunna versus Campania this week. Bothwell versus Oatlands. Now, I don't know whether that might be a little grudge match too, because they're not far apart, those two towns, and tend to be the epicentres for a lot of our farming friends. Woodsdale versus Mount Pleasant. Mount Pleasant are on top of the ladder there, clear by a few games, actually. And then we've got Bothwell and Campania kind of finding out second place, and Tribunna and Oatlands kind of finding out third and fourth. So that competition flourishing at the moment, going well.
0: And Brian's been in touch with me. And from the ODFA,
1: yeah,
0: he tells me that the Fevolenko, will be playing for Tribunna against Campania
1: this weekend.
0: Weekend,
1: jeez, I'll get a big. I was in Tribunna earlier this week too. Drove past the footy ground.
0: You're so close to good fish and chips at Tribunna all the time.
1: Yeah, probably
0: that
1: the
0: could
1: best.
0: Be really complex for me.
1: Yeah. I'll be tied between the Sav and the fish and chips there too. Mm. Fev, get up there and have a look at Fev then. Run out for the Tribunna boys, the Tribunna Roos, I think they are. So let's see how they go. In the Darwin, we've got Queenstown versus Yolla, Somerset versus Caprona, and South Burnie versus Yeoman. Good round of footy there. Somerset well clear on top of the ladder, and they should be able to account for Caprona there, but it's probably the match of the round. In the NTFA Div 2, we've got Meander Valley versus Perth, Campbelltown versus Uni, and Bridport, the Seagulls versus Evandale. Perth on top of the ladder there. East Coast, the Swans sitting equal with Perth. And Bridport, my boys, the Seagulls, third, one game outside that top spot. And we've got Campbelltown and Evandale fighting out the fourth spot there. In the Old Scholars in the South, this will be the game of footy that you might be able to catch if you're not going to go to North Hobart and watch the rep game. Dosa versus Hutchins, Richmond versus St Virgils, and OHA versus University. Dosa versus Hutchins up at the TCA would be the pick of those, I reckon, and they do have a good sav there.
0: Do they? That's a guarantee. That comes with a good sav guarantee?
1: Yeah, it does. Yeah.
0: Love it.
1: NWFA.
0: Hello.
1: Monton Preston versus Turners Beach. Forth versus Sheffield. Sprayton versus Rosebery. And Westbury versus East Ulverston. Westbury versus East Ulverston at Pipers Park is the pick of those games. Both of those teams going really well. East Ulverston sitting on top of the ladder. So Westbury will be looking to knock them off, and I'm tipping they'll do it too.
0: Oh, and news from footy around the traps. I think they're the Kangaroos as well. Deloraine.
1: Deloraine, yeah.
0: It's the MND Big Freeze Day tomorrow at Deloraine Footy Club. Deloraine Big Freeze Day. MND.
1: So they're making good use of the buy by the sound of it. And a little fundraiser out there. Well done. Look, get out there if you're in the Deloraine region because great cause. Great footy club too, Deloraine.
0: And good on you, Dan, for getting around that. I know that if Dan's involved, there'll be lots of other community members that he'll be rallying to get organised around it. KG5 playing surface at 160 by 134 metres, one of the largest Aussie rules playing surfaces in the state. Well, I mean, what we've got is Kempton. That is longer.
1: Yeah, Kempton.
0: And so there you go. 1300 222 936 is the number. Ooh, Angela, White Hills. Basketball news. Basketball this weekend. The Northern Force women's and men's basketball team in the NBL 1 are playing Eltham. Where? at the Ulverston Sports and Leisure Centre. When? Tomorrow night, tip-off, 6 p.m. for an exciting doubleheader. The women still have a chance to make the playoffs.
1: Yeah, they do. And it's good to see the noise surrounding that merger has kind of calmed down a little bit. And, you know, once you start playing, it tends to do that. And they've had a really good start, I think, that group. There was controversy down south in the same competition with Mark Chivers, legendary basketball coach down here, coached the Chargers for a long time, was coaching the female Chargers team and stepped aside during the week, I noticed. Shout out to Mark, great man and great basketball person.
0: Guys in Swan Point's giving us a call this morning. Dominic Baker's in Talking Sport. Guy, good morning to you.
4: How you going?
0: Hey, Guy, excuse my ignorance. Where is Swan Point?
1: Swanport, I reckon.
0: Oh, Swanport.
4: No, it's Swan Point down on Gravelly Beach on the West Tamar.
0: Oh, hello. Oh, righty, God, we were up that way only recently, guys.
1: Only
0: sorry about
1: that. 200 kilometres out, mate.
0: Yeah. Hey, Guy, you've got Dominic Baker with you, boss of Cricket Tasmania. The Sprint Footy Ground. What do you remember about the Sprint Footy Ground, Guy?
4: Oh, I guess I can go back about 45 years, and it sort of was you'd be at one end and you could only see them from the waist up at the other end.
0: Because of the curvature of the earth.
4: Yeah, well, that's about it. And of course, then you had to fight with the sheep manure and blackberries.
1: Yeah.
0: Oh, dear.
4: So, because they graze their sheep on it when it weren't being used.
0: Oh, geez, you'd want to have the old ankles. You'd make sure the ankles were taped.
1: Boys down at Commandy used to pull that trick as well. They didn't mind running a few sheep over the ground down there at Commandy.
4: Yeah.
0: Oh, good on you, Guy. What is your sporting highlight for the weekend going to be, Guy?
4: Collingwood winning.
0: Oh, hello, Guy. They're back off the bye.
1: Well, yes, they should get up too, mate. They've got the Tigers.
0: Hey, good on you, Guy. Have a good sporting weekend. Shout out, says listener, to the Tassie indoor cricket team. Are you the boss of indoor cricket,
1: well,
0: Dom?
1: No, they kind of run a separate ship, the indoor cricket guys, okay. But it is the National Indoor Cricket
0: Heading to Victoria this weekend to take part in the National Championships. First match tomorrow night, 7:30 v. the ACT. Listen, can I thank both you and the basketball person, Ange, who just texted in, because somebody else has decided on a different approach and said and just given me a spray for not covering cycling. I'm like, no, just send in a little report.
1: Yeah.
0: Send in a little report, like help a brother out. That's what we need to do rather than giving me a spray for not covering footy. 0438 922 936. And come on, Leon, that footy team's called Ajax Amsterdam, not Ajax. It's not a cleaning product. Thank you for that this morning. What else are we looking at, Dom?
1: Oh, well, we've got World Cup stuff. Look, obviously we've got today, right? There'll be plenty of people out and about today. There's a lot of games on the weekend. It's an important weekend. If you're following it, you've got to stick fat this weekend and watch all the games because this is the end of the group process. It'll sort out then the knockout round and then the knockout round into the top 16, the top 16 into the finals. So there's plenty of games there. I did go to the trouble of listing them all, but I'm not going to go to the trouble of reading them all out. There's heaps of them there. And, of course, we hope the Aussies can at least get a draw today and sneak their way through to the first round of the knockout process.
0: And catch up with Rick Goddard. He'll be there making sure. It's really fun. If you're in southern Tasmania this morning and you can get down Liverpool straight to the Odeon Theatre or to the Hanging Garden, Rick Goddard and the team will be there. In fact, he's just outside my window somewhere. He's got a goal set up, a soccer goal, and he's inviting punters to take shots at him, which I'm finding interesting.
1: I'm heading straight at it because I've got a pair of Blunstons on too. So.
0: You'll be able to have fire a shot off or two, which is interesting. Just very quickly for people in their tips, Dom, just trying to bring it up. Joel Reinberger apparently is taking shots at Southern Practice presenter Rick Goddard right now. So if you're driving through the roundabout, that's what's going on. Dom, run us through your tips, please.
1: Right, let's go. Hawthorne versus the Giants. The Hawks, they've got people back, Barras in particular, and they're going beautifully. Carlton are also travelling well, and they should beat the West Coast Eagles. Collingwood and Richmond, and I just said to our old mate up there at Point Swan or wherever it was called, that Collingwood will win that game, but I'm actually tipping Richmond. I think that's the upset of the round, and the Tigers will get the job done.
0: The Tigers against Collingwood?
1: Yeah, I'm tipping the Tigers. What I'm seeing from the Tigers isn't that bad.
0: Okay.
1: Derby in Adelaide, Port versus Adelaide, of course. They can throw up an upset, but not on this occasion. I think Adelaide will win comfortably. North Melbourne to beat Essendon.
0: Are you worried about that game? They're your Kangaroos.
1: No, I'm not worried about it at all. And finally, the Dockers to beat the Suns. I just can't see anything stopping the Dockers at the moment.
0: No, they're looking pretty good. Although
1: except
0: maybe
1: the Cats. Curse.
0: Maybe the Cats were foxing them, or it could be the Purple Curse and it's in their own heads. And Flash says, Latrobe Oval, 175 metres long. Please run hard here between the wickets because the boundary is a long way away.
1: I've seen cricket up there, Flash. And I tell you what, you've got a generous eye. I wouldn't mind buying real estate off Flash because I'm not sure it's 175.
0: Hey, Dom, great to see you this morning. Have a great weekend. Dominic Will Baker, boss of Cricket Tasmania, talking to us about sport. Loretta Loberger has got the news headlines this morning. Loretta, good morning to you.
5: Good morning, Leon. Seismologist William Yeck from the US Geological Survey says it's going to take a long time to confirm how many fatalities there are following two major earthquakes in Venezuela. Venezuelans are continuing to search for survivors beneath collapsed buildings after the country was rocked by the quakes that officials say have killed at least 188 people. The UN's International Maritime Organization has paused evacuating ships through the Strait of Hormuz after the British military said a vessel was hit by a projectile off the coast of Oman. It's unclear who launched the projectile, but reports of the strike came hours after Iran threatened vessels to stop using the route without permission. The Tasmanian Council of Social Service says an increase in power prices will mean some Tasmanians will be forced to choose between rationing energy or rationing food. It comes after the economic regulator yesterday announced it will allow Aurora Energy to put its prices up by an average of 4.23% from July 1st. And former Socceroo Ante Kovic says the Australian side has an unbelievable opportunity to move through to the knockout round of the FIFA World Cup today. Australia plays Paraguay in its final group match at midday Tasmanian time, and a win or draw would guarantee the Socceroos a spot in the next round. I'll have more news at 11.
0: Now, Loretta, you've had the early shift this morning. You've got up super early and been on deck all through the course of the day, so it must be time to clock off pretty soon. Will you be watching the game? How will you be getting around the Socceroos?
5: Well, I'm hoping to watch some of it, but I have some things to do after work, so I might be tuning into radio coverage, which I'm hoping I'll be able to find.
0: Well, Loretta, have a great day. And thanks for your help all day as well. It's been lovely to have you with us. Thank you.
5: Thanks, Leon.
0: Loretta Loberger in the newsroom with headlines. Happy Friday to you, wherever you're tuning in. Coming up in a moment, Joel Weinberger is going to join us. I mean, we'll talk with Sam Baker and find out what's happening in the world of finance, but Joel Weinberger is about to join us. He's outside the building and apparently he's about to fire a soccer ball at Southern Breakfast presenter Rick Goddard. We'll get the details in just a tick.
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7: Australia's only cat historian tells the surprising and complicated story of our famous and infamous felines. The Cats of Australia by Jodie Stewart. Available in bookshops and online.
0: Joel Weinberger will be with you this afternoon. He's also got a very powerful set of haunches. And I'm concerned that he's going to be firing a soccer ball at full noise at our Southern Breakfast presenter, Rick Goddard, as we speak. Joel Weinberger, good morning to you, Joel.
8: Good morning, Leon. Taking a kick at Rick as we speak. Here we go. Oh, it's in the corner. It's in the corner.
0: You've gone top bins. You've gone top bins. Did you go top corner top?
8: No, I went bottom corner because my aim is terrible. So I can never figure out whether I should be going off the side or whether I should be going off the tip of the toe, and it just ends up going a bit of everywhere.
0: Joel, can you explain to me what is going on out there in the sort of the broader story of how you come to be firing goals World Cup style at our Southern Breakfast presenter?
8: When someone from marketing says, come outside and have a kick at Rick, and I've got 30 years of martial arts training under my belt, I think that's a great idea. But then they put balls down and say, bring your soccer boots. And so it's a little bit less what I was hoping it's going to be. But look, you know, in celebration of what's happening today, of course, we've got the Socceroos viewing happening today, which is very much Rick's baby. Like, Rick's made that happen, you know, more or less made a public place available that people can go and view the Socceroos game. Doors open at 11 o'clock for the 12 o'clock game. So we're kind of filming a little bit of a few of us having a bit of a shot at Rick. He's got the full goalkeeping gear. He's got the leggings on. He's got the gloves on. He's got the goalie top on. He is fully nailing it. We've got a couple of people from Soccer Tasmania, from Football Tasmania here, hoofing at him as we speak.
0: Has he? What sort of form is he showing? Because he's from sort of, you know, rugby union stock. In the land of the long white cloud, like what sort of goalkeeping form is he demonstrating?
8: Unfortunately, his actual practice, his training is more in prancing.
0: Performance, theater, more in performance.
8: A theatre and dance man of long standing. So, you know, there's a little bit of ballet and yoga in his leaping around. But that said, he's doing a credible job.
0: Well,
8: he's
0: actually
8: doing a credible job, and he's brave in the face of a ball being hoofed at reasonable speed at him. He is just going for it. So I'm actually quite happy with how he's performing. I'd have him in goal for the ABC team if that was required.
0: Well, there you go. Joel, lovely to talk to you this morning. G'day to everybody who is getting around the public live space for the state's capital in Hobart, Liverpool Street. You walk up at the Odeon Theatre, obviously straight onto Liverpool Street, or then down a little alleyway and the Hanging Garden. The game will be on big screens there and high def big screens. Get out, get your face paint on, whether you're supporting Paraguay, Australia, or anybody else in the World Cup. Kim Napier is, look, I mean, here is an interesting point. Kim Napier is still hard at work, she tells me, and then getting watching the game at home. But wherever you're listening in, lots coming up. And of course, Joel, you'll have the results and the analysis this afternoon. Joel Reinberger will be with you this afternoon and bringing you all of the wrapping up of the action.
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6: Mornings with Leon Compton.
0: Yeah, 936 ABC Hobart, ABC North Tas. Great to have your company this morning. I'm still chuckling at Kim playing a little bit of Eminem for you on Northern Breakfast. I thought that was quite a beautiful thing. And Rick, of course, back on Monday after the excitement of the weekend and particularly today's live site event. Catch us there from 11 o'clock. The game kicks off at midday. Sam Baker's with Shad Forth's here to look at markets in early trade. Sam, good morning to you.
10: Good morning, Leon.
0: A bit of Socceroos fever in the office. Is there a plan to take a medium-length lunch today?
10: Look, I think a few might be. It's also close to the end of the financial year, Leon. So a lot of financial institutions are probably taking a bit of celebrations for that tonight as well. So it may be the soccer might flow through to the end of financial year parties as well, perhaps.
0: Interesting. Hang on, 26th, 27th, 28th. Okay, so they might be going early with the end of financial year.
10: Well, we are this year. We used to, a long time ago, always do it on the 30th, but we tend to celebrate the weekend before the financial year ends, so okay. That'll be tonight for us.
0: Righto, Sam. The markets, where are we looking around the world or indeed just around the country for our leads, mate?
10: Look, it's been a pretty mixed lead from the US and, in fact, all offshore markets overnight. So we're slightly higher this morning, Leon, by just 16 points. Or a fifth of 1% to 87.65 on the ASX 200. That puts the Aussie market on pace for about a 1% loss for the week, though. We're seeing sort of gains across the energy and material sector this morning, losses in the financial and tech sector. All the major banks are lower again this morning, Leon. More modest falls today, though. Both CBA and the National Australia Bank lower by 4%. Judo Capital, which had a horror day yesterday, is lower by another 4% this morning. Miners are doing well. We're seeing BHP high by 1%, Rio Tinto high by 2%. Relatively quiet in company news this morning, although ASX-listed 4D Medical have received Therapeutic Goods Drug Administration approval for their VQ lung imaging software. That's going to mean they'll be able to roll that out across Australia. Shares are only high by 1%, Leon, but this particular company is high by 1,700% in the last 12 months. So has had a really strong run with that technology.
0: Was Juno Capital the investment platform that Grant Thomas, the former St Kilda coach, was behind when it launched?
10: It was run or launched by a lot of ex-National Australia Bank's business bankers. So I'm not sure if Grant was involved, but it's a very interesting story, probably the story of the week, because the markets are starting to be worried that perhaps a credit quality, particularly in that smaller, medium business enterprise space, may be under pressure. So it was a significant fall yesterday, and the market will be closely watching the major banks in the next few weeks as they come out with their profit reports.
0: 936 ABC Hobart, ABC North Tas. Leon with you this morning. Sam Baker, before we wrap it up, an Aussie dollar, how valuable is it compared to other currencies?
10: Yeah, the Aussie dollar's bang on 69 US cents at the moment. The Aussie's lower by almost 2% for the week. And the gold price is just creeping higher this morning by about 0.5% to be 4,018 US an ounce.
0: Hey, have a great weekend. Sporting highlight for you, Sam. What are you up to?
10: It has to be the Socceroos, I suppose, but I'll be teeing off playing golf at about 8 o'clock in the cold on Sunday morning. So hopefully that is a home run.
0: What are your hopes? Like off the stick, Sam, what would you like to get?
10: Look, I'll play off 14, so something in the 80s would be good, low 80s perhaps, but this time of the year, Leon, it gets a bit chilly, particularly if you're teeing off early, so it's a bit hard that first hour or so.
0: 936 ABC Hobart, ABC Northern Tasmania. Good luck with it, Sam.
10: Thanks, Leon.
0: Sam Baker, Talking Finance. Look, here's a text. I don't know why you go on about soccer. It's not a real game. It's acting, and we won't win. The Women's Cricket World Cup, we can win. So more about the cricket, please, says Len in Burnie. Len, like, what more do you want from me? We literally had the CEO of Cricket Tasmania in the studio talking about the Women's World Cup. Like, it happened just then. Also, the Women's World Cup is only on a streaming service that not that many people have. They made the decision to put it on not free-to-air, unlike SBS, where you can watch every minute of the World Cup, the biggest game in the world. But we're trying, Len. We gave you the boss of Cricket Tasmania, and he talked about it. Hey, coming up for you next, how glassy has the water been around the state? I know the fish get a bit quieter, but, geez, it's been good for putting a boat in and having a look around. Croft's in next to tell you where the fish are biting this winter weekend. That's coming up next on 936 ABC Hobart, ABC North Tas.

stop. 936 ABC Hobart, ABC Northern Tasmania. Before I talk to Crawf each week and we have a look at where the fish are biting, I just do a quick run around the state, so I'll punch in.

0: like Devonport, St Helens, Launceston and Hobart and have a look at the wind profile for the weekend. I've never seen anything like it. The wind, zero wind. There's almost negative wind, if there's such a thing for this weekend. I know it's winter. I know the fishing's slower, but there's some still out there. It is a dead set, old-fashioned glass off this weekend. Think about it. Croft will tell you where the fish are biting up next.
1: Order up. Number 47.
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0: Nick Crawford, it is an absolutely dead still weekend in every part of the state as far as I can see this morning. What are you looking out on right now?
3: It is exactly the same here and the same up on the northwest coast. In fact, everywhere I've talked to this morning, it's just deathly still. There's not a ripple on the bay and it will be like that for days. So if we see 2 or 3 days coming up, we have an arrangement, Cousin Barry and I, that he doesn't eat beans. If we're heading out in the boat and there's not going to be any wind.
0: And then he's allowed on your boat.
3: Correct.
0: Hey, Croft, what a weekend. And so things like garfish and those winter species, maybe some tuna still around, the chance to catch a calamari. Tell us where they're going to be, Croft.
3: All right, let's start off on the East Coast. And we'll start with calamari. So there are a few up here. They've gone a little bit quiet, but you can find them. They're in George's Bay. There's a few down at Bishano. Redheads, squid jigs are the go.
0: Hey, Croft, in winter, do you do anything different? Like, do you fish in the shallows more or do you fish at deeper water for winter squid? Or is it just your same approach as any other time of the year?
3: Nighttime seems to be better in winter than what it is during summer, I think anyway. But no, mainly it's the old recipe. If you can find somewhere that a calamari is going to think, well, this is somewhere I can hijack a fish, so somewhere with a bit of cover, a bit of seagrass, maybe a drop-off isn't such a bad thing. If you're in a boat and you're casting to the shore and you want them to follow you out and have a crack at the lure, then drag it out over the seaweed and let it drop down into the deeper water and the fish will feel more comfortable and they'll have a crack at it, usually as it drops down a bit deeper, or lay it on the sand. But if it's too shallow, then they're just not going to come in there. They'll just be too timid.
0: Oh, it's so exciting when you see them following the lure back and have to work out what it is you need to do to get them to strike. It is such good fun. Sorry, Croft, I interrupted. That's Where it. Else are you looking this weekend?
3: You're right. Yeah, good, mate. King George Whiting in George's and Anson's Bay at the moment, mainly out in the middle of the bay, so along the deeper drop-offs sort of in the middle of George's Bay is probably the best spot at the moment. There have been some caught down at the entrance, but they're a little bit light on the ground and getting those mostly on squid tentacles. Flathead, there's been some good flathead being taken out off St Helens. We got into a few inside George's Bay. We released them all, of course, but it was good to see, and the size was getting up there, so hopefully that's starting to pay some dividends. And we got those on pilchard baits. On the ones that were caught outside were all on pillies and bits of fish. Tuna and game fish are still going quite well off the stretch from 4 Mile Creek up to Binalong. And the Binalong patch. So there's quite a few taken out there. You're getting them on skirts, all in blue and white. All the reports I've got are blue and white skirts up on the surface, and that's pretty much a theme for the whole state. Salmon and mackerel in George's Bay, still lots of them there. They were working out here off the house this morning. Getting those on 60 mil silver slices. Green plastic tube with the treble hook's working quite well. But look, of all things, I'm sitting here looking at one, a Bass Day sinking crystal popper in 70 mil. These things will pull a salmon, doesn't matter where you are. Even if there's no salmon there, you'll get one.
0: Out of a bucket of wet sand. What do they actually look like, Crawford? Are they made locally? I love it when we talk about a locally made lure.
3: They're not, and I did try to find someone that might have been having a go at them so much so that I've got someone with a 3D printer is going to knock me up a mold, a thing that I'll make a mold off, and there's a few little changes I'd make to it. But the amazing thing is, like, it's completely clear when you look through it from top to bottom. It's got a big blunt nose, as most poppers do, so it does create a bit of a bubble trail. But if you were a fish underneath it, there's nothing to see here.
0: It's just a feeling. It's just you're chasing the
3: unbelievable.
0: Croft, we better keep running around the state or else we'll run out of time. Where else are we going this morning, Croft?
3: Still plenty of Silver Trevally in George's Bay and 470 plus. We had a school of the Munda, the boat the other day, and by

0: where there's some big fish amongst them. Down south, snapper off Dentia Bay and getting those on octopus baits. There's some bream being taken, good reports out of Browns River and the Upper Derwent, and getting those mainly on a bit of bait. There's a little bit of prawn seems to be working all right, and hard bodies, anything with an olive brown or brown and silver, you don't want to go too big. So nice, real small little hard bodies. Twitch them, work them, pause them, and they'll do okay. Stripey trumpeter down off the Fryers on squid bait, along with gummy shark. There's been plenty of gummies taken, only getting those on any fish bait down there. Salmon, only cockies, so they're not the big ones, but most of the lower Derwent has got good numbers of salmon in there at the moment, and getting them on just small surface metal lures. And tuna is still going really well down at Eagle Hawk Neck and Port Arthur, mainly all, in fact, all the reports are on skirts again, all up on the surface, blue, grey, a splash of pink. Now, here's the thing, if you can't find a skirt with a bit of pink on it, just take a can of spray paint with you that's pink. If you're not doing any good, give it a quick squirt of a little bit of pink. You don't want much, and that may well make the difference on the day, and it's cost you nothing really. You can take the can home and use it for, well, I don't know what you're going to use it.
1: Whatever else you need a can of pink spray paint for, or maybe even just attach a little bit of pink fabric or a pink feather from something that you can find, you know, in the dress-up box. Croft, where else are we going this morning to find a fish?
0: Northwest. So beautiful up there at the moment. Some salmon. There's been some big blackback salmon caught along the coast. Rocky Cape and Western Inlet are the two highlights there. Getting those on silver slices, don't need anything fancy. And you do need a bit of distance if you're casting from the shore. So go for the bigger, flat ones. And if you can get the ones with a little red plastic tag on the front, try that. If it's not doing any good, take the plastic tag off. But I think you'd find it will help. Bluefin, big bluefin, 50 to 60 metre mark out off Wynyard and Sisters. Please make sure your gear's up to speed, because there's been a few lost at the boat where knots have let go, hooks have bent, and reels have packed in. So get your gear up to speed if you're going to try for those big fish. They're very disappointing end otherwise. Mainly, again, all on skirts, lumos, evil angel, bakula, and spookies. Size doesn't seem to matter with the skirts. Snapper, a few being caught out off Ocean Vista at the moment. Again, getting those on fish bait.
1: So they're Silver around, Croft, and some trevally as well.
0: Silver Trevally at Port Cyril and at the mouth of Inglis. I mean, it's a go-to spot, the mouth of Inglis on the incoming tide. Getting those on squid baits and also on 4-inch soft plastic worms. Well, King George Whiting.
1: We'll do those, and then we've got to run, Croft. The King George Whiting, where do we find them in the beautiful northwest this weekend?
0: Okay, out off East Wynyard, nighttime fishing at 30 metre mark, they've been getting a few. And just quickly, trout, we're only a month away from the trout season, but there's been quite a few sea runners being taken in most of the estuaries. So down the bottom of the Tama, the Duck, and Huon and Derwent, and most of those are coming in on soft plastics and on flies, streamers. So there's plenty of there, and they're in really good condition. Hopefully that's the start of a great season.
1: Smoke up like a treat too. Croft, tight lines for the weekend.
0: Thanks, Leon.
1: Nick Crawford, Talking Fishing. Tony Briscoe, up next.
2: Growing up, I always seemed to have
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5: Conversations this morning from 11 on 936 ABC Hobart.
1: It is a windless weekend. It is perfect winter weather. Tony Briscoe, good morning.
6: Beautiful day out there, Leon.
1: You're going to be gardening this weekend?
6: I think so. Yeah, I think I will.
1: Bit of grandstand on, listen to your favourite team having a run around.
6: No, they've already run around, and they ran around badly.
1: Oh, no, who played last night for you?
6: Swans.
1: Got pumped by Brisbane.
6: Got pumped. Got absolutely smashed. Mm. Parramatta got smashed too by South Sydney, by the way.
1: Yeah.
6: Your team.
1: Yeah, no, I'm watching them on behalf of Wayne, who might be listening in from Central Australia this morning. Tony, the country hour, what do you got for us today?
6: We're talking about Rushy Lagoon, the largest farm in the state, which is currently being sort of handed to a British firm who wants to plant trees there, apparently, and stop the dairy and beef operation. So Tasmanian Senator Richard Colbeck has called for clarity on the future of that farm, wants to know if, you know, the carbon credits are coming from the federal government. Is that helping support the cost of buying the farm? Tasmanian Primary Industries Minister Gavin Pearce also wants answers about the new owners of Rushy Lagoon.
1: Right, so someone's bought it. They plan to move it away from farming, replant it, and then claim carbon credits for the work that

0: that they're being done.
1: Yep.
0: And is the idea that they've got the capital to buy the farm and they plan to repay it with federal government money to pay the loan down?
1: Well, it's apparently a difference of $20 million in the purchase price. So, you know, that's how many carbon credits they can get. So you factor that into the purchase price and you think, oh, that's fine. But it's not a fair playing field, you know, if that's what you want to do with the farm. Mm. And the concern is, you know, there's a dairy there and a beef cattle operation means jobs. Those jobs are disappearing. Mm. If you put trees in, trees just go, I'll grow. No one needs to take care of me. You know?
0: Oh, it's another challenge. What else you got for us for Friday, T. Brisbane?
1: We have a dung beetle swap. Yeah, a Northwest Tasmanian dairy farmer has been doing a dung beetle swap with a South Australian farmer to enhance the soil on his property.
0: Really?
1: Yeah, so they swap different seasons. They have different types of dung beetles who come up from South Australia and they can perform in the different period of the year. And actually, you know how they get them from South Australia and get them from Tasmania to South Australia?
0: I assume they pop them on a plane.
1: Australia Post.
0: They post the dung beetles.
1: Have to clean them first, but yeah, that'd be a job, wouldn't it? And Richard Bailey has the latest on the livestock markets here and on the mainland. And I think I'd be one of the very few people working from midday today.
0: Tony, you were going to say that you'll be cheering Paraguay, which is not okay. You will be working from midday today, of course.
1: No, I won't.
0: There is not much that stops the country out, Tony.
1: I would not be cheering Paraguay when the Socceroos are there.
0: And good luck to the Socceroos. Good on you, Tony. Lovely to have you with us this morning. Tony Briscoe and the team with you from midday. Joel will be so warmed up for afternoons because he's been out in the yard firing shots at goal, a goal that's been occupied by one of our breakfast presenters, Rick Goddard. Kim Napier, hard at work at the moment, reporting in from the office. Of course, don't forget our drive teams, North and South, will be with you from 4 o'clock today. Thank you to Penny McLeod, to Eliza Closer, and to Stephen White for helping put the program together. All the best stuff of the program comes out of those minds each week. So thank you, team. I'll catch you Monday from 8:30. Have a great weekend. It's 11 o'clock.
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7: ABC News, good morning. I'm Loretta Loberger. Social media ban laws may be toughened up in response to the eSafety Commissioner's warning that her powers are still too limited. Certain platforms have to block under 16s from accessing their content and take reasonable steps to verify a user's age. But eSafety Commissioner Julie Inman-Grant is concerned the age restriction laws have very thin scaffolding. Prime Minister Anthony Albanese says his government wants to make sure the laws are as strong as possible.
8: We're just looking at, are the laws as strong as possible, given some of the feedback that's there? Does the eSafety Commissioner have every power at her disposal? And we'll adjust things accordingly.
7: Ferry operator TT Line is preparing to move Spirit 5 from Hobart to Victoria, where it will undergo hull strengthening works. Over the past 2 weeks, the ship has been a floating art gallery for the Dark Mofo Festival. After its interior has been fitted out in Hobart, it will sail to Williamstown in Victoria. TT Line chair Ken Konofsky has told 936 ABC Hobart celebrations will be planned for the Tasmanian community when both Spirit 4 and 5 are ready to start ferrying passengers across Bass Strait later this year.
9: We'll certainly make sure that there's appropriate celebration of what will be a great milestone for not only for TT Line but for the people of Tasmania.
7: Turning overseas, and a seismologist says it's going to take a long time to confirm how many fatalities there are following two major earthquakes in Venezuela. Venezuelans are continuing to search for survivors beneath collapsed buildings after the country was rocked by the quakes that officials say have killed at least 188 people. The country's acting president has declared a state of emergency with international rescue teams dispatched. The US Geological Survey's William Yeck says earthquakes are complex and occur over space and time.
10: It's also going to take a long time to really understand how many fatalities end up with this event. So that could take, you know, weeks to really get the final number.

0: Those estimates are based off of how many people are exposed to strong shaking and then what we know about the building stock in the country, but they're very rough numbers.
1: The UN's International Maritime Organization has paused evacuating ships through the Strait of Hormuz after the British military said a vessel was hit by a projectile off the coast of Oman. The ship was using a route through the strait that had been backed by the UN. It's unclear who launched the projectile, but reports of the strike came hours after Iran threatened

0: framework is not covered by a guarantee of safe passage and will not be covered by insurance or the associated liabilities.
1: Kenyan police say they've arrested more than 350 people at protests marking the two-year anniversary of anti-government rallies against tax hikes and the cost of living. Organisers had planned marches to mark the second anniversary of the unrest when protesters breached Parliament grounds. Kenya's Commission on Human Rights says the crackdown that followed left at least 60 people dead. To sport, and former Socceroo Ante Kovic says the Australian side has an unbelievable opportunity to move through to the knockout round of the FIFA World Cup today. Australia plays Paraguay in their final group match at midday Tasmanian time, and a win or draw would guarantee them a spot in the next round. Kovic says the Australian side's diversity is part of its strength and an example for the entire community.
2: People like Toure, Irukunda, coming from African nations, yeah, they've come to this country and they've really embraced it and they've worked hard and they're part of the Socceroos now under that green and gold colour, under that Australian badge, and they're proud as punch to be representing Australia. And they've got there on merit.
1: Japan, Sweden and the Netherlands have qualified for the knockout stages of the World Cup. Japan drew 1-1 with Sweden to finish second in Group F, with the European side third but with enough points to qualify for the next stage. The Netherlands beat Tunisia 3-1 to finish top of the group. Briefly to the weather, there are no warnings for the state. Fine, apart from possible light showers about the west. A top of 14 today for Burnie, 12 for Devonport, Launceston and Hobart. 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
13: Couple of quotes to start with today. The first one comes from the composer Leonard Bernstein, who said, "To achieve great things, two things are needed, a plan and not quite enough time." And here's the second quote from a man named Herbert Simon, who said, "It is a myth, widely believed, but not less mythical for that, the people are most creative when they are most free." Myth, widely believed, but not less mythical for that, the people are most creative when they are most free. Herbert Simon was no dummy. He was a Nobel laureate in economics and a pioneer of cognitive psychology and artificial intelligence. And the man was definitely onto something there. His quote is the basis for a book by US journalist and author David Epstein. David is the author of the best-selling book Range, Why Generalists Triumph in a Specialized World. And now David's written something that's something like a partner to that book, on why and how people do not thrive creatively in conditions of total freedom. In fact, it may be that just the opposite is true. We live today with vastly more freedom and freedom of choice than our ancestors ever did. And the market's always there, offering us more and more and more options. But it turns out there's plenty of research to tell us all that choice is actually making us more anxious, more overwhelmed, and less creative. Not more creative, less creative. And it's narrowing your options that can truly set you free. David Epstein's provocative book is called Inside the Box: How Constraints Make Us Better. Hello, David.
14: Hi, thank you for having me.
13: You start your book with this personal story that was about your boyhood obsession with sports. How obsessed were you as a kid with American sports like, you know, gridiron football and baseball and the like?
14: So much so that I would wake up to watch the same half-hour sports news program, the literal same one, play twice in a row, identically, just so that I could attempt to, you know everything that was going on. So I'd literally wake up and lay down on the couch to watch the same thing play twice in a row, just to get all the sports news.
13: And what kind of sport were you playing yourself?
14: Football, American football. Basketball, baseball, sometimes all three on one day, primarily those.
13: But then what happened to your throwing arm?
14: I had a strong throwing arm, and in eighth grade, so just before high school, I was playing quarterback in a game of schoolyard football and threw the ball as hard as I could all the way to the other end of the field, and my arm snapped on the follow-through. Nobody hit me. I didn't hit anything. My arm snapped in a

0: a spiral. We'll never know why. The doctors thought maybe there was some kind of bone weakness, but once it broke, all the evidence was gone. And it was totally separated. So I was like turning my shoulder and would feel my phantom hand somewhere where it wasn't. So it was a pretty gruesome injury.
1: Oh, God.
0: And I had to have, it was rough. And I had to have my arm strapped to my torso for several months, from shoulder all the way to my hand, wearing a cast and strapped to my torso. So that was the end of sports for a while for me. I was barred from contact sports for over a year, actually.
1: And what did this mean for your schoolwork?
0: So at the time, I was not, I would say that I was aggressively uninterested in school at that time. The main reason I went was for gym class. But a funny thing happened. So a good example of it was I had French class at the time, which was my least favorite class. And the way we would have tests every week or quizzes were we had to listen to recording of a native French speaker. And we had a worksheet that had a transcript of what they were saying, but it had blanks or gaps. And we had to listen well enough to catch the words and fill in the blanks with those words. And I was mediocre at this normally. Now, once I had my arm, my writing hand, strapped to my torso, I didn't stand a chance. instead of even trying, well, at first I said, I'm just not doing this. And then that was not acceptable to my parents or to the school. So I decided that I would try to memorize all of the words. This sounded like an interesting challenge because I couldn't write fast enough to keep up, just memorize them. And then I would go back at the end and slowly write them in with my left hand.
1: And what was your technique for memorization?
0: I started listening to the words and attaching them to sports things that I knew about. So I using mnemonic devices, I didn't know what that meant at the time, but now I do, where you take something that's really salient to you, something you really care about, and you find a way to relate it to that word. And that helped me remember all the words. And I started scoring perfects on these exams where I would just memorize everything and then go back and slowly write it down. And then I started using this in every class. And today I use it to memorize every word of hour-long keynote talks. And 30 years after this happened to me, I came across, maybe 25 years later, I came across one of the most famous studies on memory research ever done. And it involved a college student going from being able to memorize 7 random digits to being able to memorize 80. And he did the same thing. He was coached to use sports-related mnemonics. And so it turns out that the limits of our memory can be exceeded with this kind of strategy that I developed organically for my broken arm.
1: So how grateful for that hideously broken arm you had? And what lessons have you drawn from this?
0: I mean, in retrospect, very grateful, because not only did it give me the most useful academic tool that I have, right? Today, when I give a talk, people ask if I have a photographic memory, because I move very quickly and I memorize things and I memorize lots of things I read and all that. But it also, because I couldn't play contact sports for a year, it forced me to start exploring other physical activities. And I started running track. And it turned out I had a talent that I didn't know anything about. And I ended up running track at university and becoming a university record holder as an 800-meter runner. And I never would have explored that if I hadn't been, so it actually extended my athletic career in the long term. I ran in college and then after college. And so I think it did one of those really important things that useful constraints can do, which is it forced me to experiment and explore in ways that I never would have otherwise.
1: Is there something there about the human psyche that will just keep traveling along the same road unless it meets a constraint that forces it to go around? And is it the going around that constraint that leads to creativity rather than the smooth run from here to there?
0: That's actually a wonderful way to put it. So as the cognitive scientist Daniel Willingham has written, you may think that your brain is made for thinking, but it's actually made for preventing you from having to think whenever possible, because thinking is energetically costly. So we are wired for convenience and laziness whenever possible. And so when there is that easy road that you can reach for, or what cognitive scientists call the path of least resistance, that's where you will go. And so if you want to explore sufficiently, and this relates directly to creativity, if you want to do something different and new, you basically need to block that most convenient, most familiar path. So the quickest way to become more creative is to block the thing that comes most easily.
1: This idea that creativity needs absolute freedom is a very profoundly and deeply held myth. And I think I used to hold it myself until a conversation with a friend of mine, Scott Stevens, who does the minefield on Radio National here in Australia said, no, creativity actually needs constraints. And I realised that he was right. But it is a profound

0: deeply held myth and quite a shocking one to have it overturned. One example you've got of that is a Russian-Siberian scientist named Dmitry Mendeleev, who was said to have made a major scientific breakthrough in a dream. So tell me first of all, though, about the inspiring myth that you and everyone else were told about his discovery.
1: Yes, the one that I learned in college chemistry was that Mendeleev in the winter of 1869 was trying to put all the chemical elements, or the building blocks of the universe, in order. And he was laboring at this, and over three nights he barely slept, and he couldn't stay awake any longer, and he fell asleep and drifted off into the most impactful nap in human history, where he saw the elements sort of dancing around and they snapped together in a grid. And as you moved across the grid, the chemical and physical properties of the elements repeated periodically, which is why it's called the periodic table. And this isn't just a poster that hangs in classrooms. It actually showed us where to look for new materials and motivated the search for atoms. So it really changed the world. And so that's the story that I learned, and that, you know, the Royal Society of Scientists has celebrated. Matthew Walker, in his mega best-selling book, Why We Sleep, calls it the ultimate proof of the power of our free dreaming brains. A famous mattress company here in the U.S. has used it in their marketing. So that's the story.
0: Right, that's the myth. What really happened? What's the real story behind his discovery of the periodic table?
1: Yeah, so Mendeleev had a book contract to write a 2-volume intro to chemistry textbook. And he had only gotten 8 of the then 63 known elements into volume 1. And so he had to get the other 55 into volume 2. He had that. He also had a customer problem. He was teaching beginners, so it had to make sense. And so he was not looking for a law of nature. He was looking for a way to organize the remaining volume of his textbook. And so he realized he didn't have enough space or time left to keep going one element at a time. So he started looking for families that he could describe together with similar properties. And in doing that, he started experimenting with different arrangements. Again, the constraint led him into this productive exploration. And that's where he realized that there were these groups that were analogous to one another. And he organized the periodic table. And he was so sure, once he stumbled on it, he was so sure that it was a law of nature that he actually left gaps and said, this is where we're going to find new elements. And that was proven true.
0: As you're telling me this, David, it's made me think that, you know, there's that famous story of Isaac Newton, who was intuited the laws of gravity according to the myth, by looking an apple fall from a tree outside of his window. Mm-hmm. But as you say that, mm-hmm. the real reason why he was able to find all this stuff and the nature of light and so on was because of the plague that came to Cambridge. I mean, he couldn't go into uni and had to stay in his home on the farm for months at a time. That thought just occurred to me, another constraint there rather than this sudden kind of dreamlike moment of watching the apple fall from the tree. So he wasn't thinking outside the box at all, Dmitry Mendeleev here.
1: Absolutely not. I mean, there were layers and layers of constraints that he was working under. He had this deadline, he had this space constraint, and he had essentially this customer problem, which was that whatever scheme he picked, it had to be sensible to beginners. So it was like layer after layer of constraint that forced him to think in a way that essentially nobody had in history before that.
0: So this leads us to where we are today, chucked up in a world of options, where we have option after option after option, and the market keeps bringing us more options, because that's what we say we apparently want. But mm-hmm. what have you found that is the psychological toll of an excess of choice?
1: In the abstract, people always report that they want more choice and more options. And not only what people report, but you know, neoclassical economic theory, like humans are modeled in such a way, the rational actor model of humans, that we actually should always want more choice, that it will lead us to better decisions. But it turns out that's not how our psychology works. And in fact, we're not equipped to have access to everything everywhere all the time. And the more choices can overwhelm us in a number of different ways. So there's something known as Hick's Law that designers know, which is when you give people, you know, more than just a few options, it increases the amount of time it takes them to make a decision and makes it more likely they won't make a decision at all, that they'll just back out. It also, when choice sets are really large, because a consumer choice since the Industrial Revolution is multiplied by 100 million fold. So our options for things we can buy, whereas wealth is only multiplied by about 400 fold.
0: Sorry, David, when you say 100 million fold, is this just like fun exaggeration, or do you mean literally?
1: No, an Oxford professor measured this as the literal. He was looking particularly at consumers in like wealthy urban cities, you know, places like New York and London and things like that, that compared to prior to the Industrial Revolution, there's 100 million fold more choice in things that you can purchase. Whereas there's only 400

0: times more wealth. So the proliferation of choice dwarfed the actual growth in wealth. And when choice sets get really big, people tend to be less satisfied no matter what choice they make. So let me give you an example that might be a little counterintuitive that's related to this, where since the introduction of infinite scrolling, right, when we can have just a gazillion options for entertainment in the moment, people have been getting progressively more bored. And scientists, very counterintuitive, right? This makes no sense from an economic model perspective. But scientists who are trying to figure out why this might be ran experiments where, for example, they randomized people either to have a set of 20 videos that they could choose from, whatever they wanted, or randomized them to have only one video from that same set of 20. And the people who had access to the 20 were more bored. And the thinking is that just the idea that there's something else better, like our brains are a comparison engine, and just the idea that there's something else better they could be doing undermines the experience of whatever it is that they actually chose. And so it's just a function of our psychology that more choice often, it seems always better in the abstract, but often makes us less satisfied.
1: So there is this thought then that ruling out options can actually make you more productive and possibly happier as well. Tell me about the Hungarian psychologist, whose name I can't possibly pronounce, led you to this thought about ruling out options here.
0: Yeah, Mihai Csikszentmihalyi. And he's most famous for coining the term flow to describe the experience of immersion in an activity, you know, an artist or an athlete being like losing track of time while they're immersed in something. And one of the overlooked aspects of his work, including in writing about flow, was that people were more likely to be satisfied and more likely to reach that state when they stopped exploring their options. So as he would say, you know, you can stand around wondering what it is you should be doing, but when you just pick something and commit to it and do it, you stop spending all this energy wondering how to live and you start spending it living instead. And he looked at this from everything from an artist choosing what to do, where he ran these experiments where instead of saying, you know, paint whatever you want, he'd say, you have to use these three objects and paint something. And people would achieve that flow state more quickly when they were forced to just decide on something, all the way to marriage, where he wrote about how when people commit, if they do commit by their own choice, they stop spending all their energy wondering what might be around the corner and they spend that living instead and end up more likely to be satisfied.
1: Today, I'm with science writer David Epstein. He's written a book called Inside the Box, How Constraints Make Us Better. You've got this really amazing cautionary tale in your book. This is the story of a Silicon Valley startup company called General Magic that appeared sometime in the 1980s. Now, to begin with, just can you explain why this company, General Magic, generated so much excitement and investor interest right at the outset?
0: Yeah, so General Magic, to that point of excitement, was the first so-called concept IPO in Silicon Valley history. That's such an incredible vision that they went public just with an idea, not with a product. And so it was started by three former Apple employees, two of whom had designed the original Apple Macintosh, and the other, who would be the CEO, a guy named Mark Porat, who was an absolute visionary. His job at Apple had been seeing what was coming next after personal computing. And by the way, in reporting, I read his PhD dissertation written for Stanford in 1976. And on the first page, he coins the term information economy. And it is eerie to read because he saw what was coming, not just the promise of technology, but problems with misinformation, with rising inequality, all these things. I mean, he saw the future. And in 1989, in a red leather notebook, he drew a thin glass rectangle with no protruding buttons and a touchscreen with rectangular apps on it and with a label remote-a-phone pewter, right? This was going to be a computer, an entertainment center, an ATM, all these things. The web did not exist yet. Right? In this country, at least in the United States, 15% of households even had a computer. And here he was basically drawing the iPhone. And you would think, actually, if you saw the drawing today, you would think it is the iPhone. It looks exactly like it. So the vision was so incredible that it drew the who's who of talent, all these things. The web did not exist yet. Right? In this country, at least in the United States, 15% of households even had a computer. And here he was basically drawing the iPhone. And you would think, actually, if you saw the drawing today, you would think it is the iPhone. It looks exactly like it. So the vision was so incredible that it drew the who's who of talent in Silicon Valley to him, to this team. So money poured in. All the biggest communications technology companies around the world came on board to help

0: you know, invested millions. They formed this huge alliance that was so big that their meetings had to start with an antitrust lawyer listing all the things they weren't allowed to talk about. The excitement was incredible. I mean, they could do anything.
1: So they've got this killer idea. They bring in some of the world's best people to work on it. It's almost 20 years ahead of its time, which, you know, might be problematic in some degree. Mm-hmm. What could possibly go wrong with this plan, Dave? What could possibly go wrong?
0: Yeah, you know, Mark Porat said at the time, the reason he raised so much money so quickly was to make heaven for engineers, where they were free to play and create, limited only by their imagination. What more could anyone want, he said. And I think the answer was less freedom. Because they could do anything. They weren't limited by budgets. They weren't limited by talent. They weren't even really limited by deadlines. And because they could do anything, they did do anything. Every good idea that these brilliant people had, they started doing it. And the project grew and grew.
1: Like what? What kind of things were they tacking onto this project?
0: Look, let me give you an example of like what I think was the emblematic interview here with an engineer named Steve Perlman. So Steve Perlman had been in charge of writing a calendar function for this personal communicator. And he wrote it to go from 1904 to 2096 and checked it in, right? And he thinks he's done. And then one of the team leaders comes to him and says, Steve, somebody might write historical apps. You got to make this thing bigger. Make it bigger. And so he opens it up and writes it to go from year one to the future, right? Checks it in, thinks he's done. Then another team comes to him and says, Steve, why are you tying it into an arbitrary religious context? You got to make this thing go back farther. So he opens it up again and writes it. He said, and writes it to go from the Big Bang to the future, right? The calendar function. And so it ends up taking months when it would have been four lines of code if they left it at 1904 to 2096. But every idea that someone had that could make something cooler and bigger, they did it. And they defined their customer as Joe Sixpack, and they never really defined who that was. So they didn't really have the constraints of a particular problem that they were solving for a particular person. And it just could not, they added more people and more offices and more features. And, you know, 2 years after this explosive IPO, when it went public and the stock price doubled, it was basically worthless. That when the product came out, it was expensive. It came with a 200-page user manual because it had so many features. People weren't able to really figure it out. And so it ended up being an absolute disaster.
1: You've found a much better way to complete a major project. When you looked at the way the animation company, the movie company Pixar, now part of Disney, produced the first Toy Story movie, wonderful, lovely, gorgeous film in 1995. And this was the first full-length computer animated movie.
0: Yeah.
1: I remember what a thing it was when that came out. And this is the early 90s. What constraints were they up against when they're trying to make Toy Story?
0: Yeah, I mean, all sorts of computing constraints. So they were developing, they had their 20-year ahead vision at the same time as General Magic, which is one of the reasons why I thought it was interesting to use them in parallel. And when I spent time with the co-founder, Ed Catmull, I mean, he viewed his job as constraining creative vision. They would estimate down to the number of pixels that they thought they had to animate and say, it's too early. We can't do it. The computing power isn't there. And so they had to find more efficient ways to animate. And everything, all of the limited computing resources led them to develop this software called RenderMan that is still being used today in cutting-edge films. And because they had to build it for low computing power, it forced them to build this kind of modular system that was really scalable. And so everything, limited resources, limited computing power, forced them to be incredibly disciplined and to clarify their priorities in a way that General Magic didn't. And then even once they became successful, the whole place, like you think of Pixar, or I did anyway, as this place of unfettered imagination. But in fact, it's a place of very many fetters. Like Ed was always telling me about all their rules. So he told me about something they called the beautifully shaded penny problem at Pixar, where directors or artists might start obsessing over a little detail in the background of a shot that the audience might never notice, like the shading on a penny. And they would work on it, you know, for like the calendar thing at General Magic, where they would just. So to solve that problem, they came up with a system where they would Velcro popsicle sticks onto a board, and each popsicle stick represented the amount of work that one animator could do in a week. And if a director wanted to keep animating that penny, then they had to start taking popsicle sticks away from some other character that needed to be animated. And so making those trade-offs visual, making the constraint visible, instantly solved that problem. And they were constantly looking for ways to make constraints clear to very creative people so they could channel their energy in the right direction.
1: This in some ways reminds me of what happened to Apollo 13, you know, the design.

0: disastrous moon mission that went awry.
1: Absolutely.
0: Where they had this huge problem, huge technological problem, and they had to fix it with, I don't know, like with gaffer tape, paper clips and a blanket or something like that. And they had to do whatever the instruments they had at hand, and they did. They succeeded in that. Do you see a kind of a parallel to that kind of mindset, if you like?
1: Absolutely. And not only that, but when NASA has done that over time, because that's not the only instance where they've, I mean, that was a particularly dramatic one, of course, because there were lives on the line, but they have often incorporated those lessons into their work going forward. So a guy named Ed Hoffman, who I've known for a long time, and he was the first what's called chief knowledge officer at NASA. That's basically a psychologist who's in charge of organizational learning. And when he's reading the book, he said, I have to tell you about this mission called L-Cross, where the engineers ended up with about half the time and half the budget that they wanted. So what did they do? Well, first they complained. And then one of them said, look, if we were going to get this done anyway, how would we do it? And immediately that snapped them into that problem-solving mode that you were talking about, like in Apollo 13. And so because their budget was lower and their time was less, they borrowed imaging equipment from Army tanks, and they took engine temperature sensors right out of NASCAR and created the probe that confirmed water on the moon. Then that became a part of their work process going forward, but they never would have found it if they hadn't been forced off the path of least resistance.
0: There's a wonderful story in your book about the gifted jazz pianist, Keith Jarrett, who went to Germany to, as part of a tour, to record a live concert album, which came out of, recorded in the German city of Cologne, that almost didn't happen. Tell me about that concert.
1: Yes, this was in 1975. He was on this Whirlwind world tour, and the stop in Cologne was organized by a young woman, a teenager named Vera Brandis, who had been promoting some small concerts, and this was her big one. She sold out the Opera House in Cologne for this concert for Jarrett because he was becoming this international star. And Jarrett shows up at the venue, and he's famously prickly. Like, he would stop a concert if he heard a camera click. He's a prickly guy, so he shows up at the venue hours early, presses a few keys on the piano, and says, concert's off. And Vera Brandis is freaking out. And it turns out that the wrong piano had been delivered. Right company, wrong piano. And the piano, not only were the felt hammers worn out, so the upper register of the piano sounded tinny, the piano was smaller than the one he wanted. It had fewer keys than the piano that he had ordered. And so he says, concert's off. She scrambles. Eventually, when he's driving away in a car, she runs up, stops the car, and basically begs him to perform anyway. And for whatever reason, you know, maybe because she was like a teenager in distress, he decides to do it. And he comes back in a few hours. They try to get the piano in decent shape. And he can't use the upper register much because it sounds funny. The piano's not big enough to fill the space. So he sticks to the middle register. With his left hand, he has sort of so little space to use because there are problems with the lower register as well, that he starts doing these repetitive patterns with his left hand and improvising over them with his right. And he's banging his foot against the pedal to make a percussive element to make it louder. And he improvises like that for an hour. He leaves, doesn't think about it again. And this hour-long improvisation, you know, the crowd is absolutely rapt and loves it. And it's too long to be played on the radio, but employees at record stores start playing it. And everyone who hears it starts asking, what is that? And it sells and sells millions of copies until it becomes the best-selling solo piano album of all time. And as he later said, this imperfect piano just forced me to do something that I just would not have tried otherwise.
0: Today I'm with author and science journalist David Epstein. He's written a book called Inside the Box, How Constraints Make Us Better. 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
2: Loretta Loberger with a news update. Thousands remain unaccounted for following two devastating earthquakes that struck the northern coast of Venezuela and the capital Caracas. The death toll has climbed to at least 188, and authorities fear that number could rise as rescuers comb collapsed buildings and rubble for signs of survivors. The Tasmanian Council of Social Service says an increase in power prices will mean some Tasmanians will be forced to choose between rationing rationing energy or rationing food. It comes after the economic regulator yesterday announced it will allow Aurora Energy to put its prices up by an average of 4.23% from July 1st. The consumer watchdog will start monitoring prices at Coles and Woolworths from next week. The ACCC says it will focus on a select group of products where excessive pricing is likely to cause the most harm to consumers. Full bulletin at midday.
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0: Today I'm with David Epstein. He's a US-based author and science journalist. He's written a book called Inside the Box, How Constraints Make Us Better. This is this provocative, counterintuitive theory. People don't work well in situations of total creative freedom. They operate much better with constraints that can actually make your mind more inventive. We were talking just a moment ago about the Keith Jarrett concert where he was forced to perform with this really inadequate piano and was able on the fly to bring out a whole entirely new sound and a kind of an atmospheric quality to his music that made it, as you say, the best-selling jazz piano album of all time. I'm just wondering how you think this works with something like improv comedy, like improvisational comedy. Like there's a thing in Australia, I don't know if you have in the US, theatre sports, where it's entirely improvisational, but there's rules. There's actually really strong rules. So someone will say, create this based on this, this, and this. How does your thinking run with things like improvisational comedy?
1: Oh, yeah, there's actually a creativity researcher named Keith Sawyer who writes extensively about improv. And one of his main points is that if you want it to work well, you actually want to give your partner constraints in the form of being as specific as possible. So he'll say, you know, instead of saying, oh, look, there's a gun to your improv partner, you say, oh, look, there's the X-3000 destroyer ray gun. And the more specifics you can give them, the more that gives them to grab onto, because we actually don't do that well with completely open choice. You need to be channeled down a direction. And that shows up, you know, not only in his research on improv, but in research on artistic and mechanical inventions where people will do better if you say you have to use these 20 pieces from a set of 100 and you have to make a piece of furniture versus if you say you can use all 100 and make whatever you want.
0: This is called the green eggs and ham effect. Now, that's a Dr. Seuss reference, isn't it?
1: Yes, yes. And so it's a reference to the fact that Dr. Seuss wrote Green Eggs and Ham on a bet that he couldn't write a children's book using only 50 words, which of course he did. And that forced him to experiment with his rollicking rhythm because he couldn't be expansive with words. Before Dr. Seuss, children's literature was incredibly literal and very boring for the most part. And he was given a vocabulary list for kids and asked if he could write a book using only about 200 words from the list. And he looks at the list and he gets exasperated because there's very few adjectives. So he makes this fine Seussian comment to his wife. He says, it's like trying to make a strudel without any strudels. And then he throws up his hands and says, you know what? I'm just going to take the first two rhyming words on the list and write a book. And the first two rhyming words were cat and hat. And the rest is literary history. But that's what forced him to develop this rollicking rhythm, because he couldn't really be creative with the words themselves. So he had to focus on rhythm.
0: You know, when I had kids, my kids were little, I should say, and I was reading Dr. Seuss to them, I just remembered so much of it from my own childhood. It was almost like I didn't have to read the book at all. I was kind of astonished by how easily and well that the rhythm and the music of the text just had stuck in my mind. Tell me what happens when people are asked to draw alien life forms with no restrictions at all. Like, just draw an alien based on whatever you want that alien to be.
1: They draw boring things for the most part. They draw things that look like animals on Earth, essentially, or humans with a little modification. They draw things that are very familiar, and if you didn't know they were drawing aliens, like, you would just think they were a little modification of some animal that you already recognized, basically.
0: And then when you give them constraints?
1: Yeah, they become instantly more creative. And even if you just tell them simple things like, draw an alien, but focus on how it acquires food, or even just like, remember to draw some mechanism by which it can move. Like giving people some specific thing to focus on, suddenly they draw things that are much more creative. Like it instantly takes people that drew something boring in the first condition to, and they make something interesting in the next.
0: One of the most interesting and powerful ideas in your book, I think, is the principle of universal design. Now, please explain how this was applied to the body armor that was being created for soldiers in the United States Army.
1: Universal design is a concept that grew out of the disability rights movement in the 1960s. And the idea is that when you focus your design, whether this is design of public spaces or products or whatever, when you design around the most constrained user, so that could be someone who's old or young or big or small or pets or people with disabilities, you will typically end up making something that's better for everyone, because those challenges that those constrained users have are typically just more extreme versions of challenges that many, many other people have. So things like, you know, curb cuts that were made for wheelchairs turn out to be better for everybody. In the context of body armor, I was exploring this with the U.S. Army, where about 10 years ago was the first time that women were allowed in what's called the close combat force in the United States, you know, kind of the front lines, essentially. And there was no real body armor that fit them. So body armor had been getting heavier since Vietnam, especially in wars in the Middle East, where there's shrapnel and improvised explosive devices and people could be injured anywhere. They just kept adding and adding and adding body armor until many soldiers were carrying more than 100 pounds of body armor, 40, 50 kilos, in some cases even more than that. So in order to make armor that could fit some of these women, they realized that they couldn't do that anymore. You know, you couldn't have 60 kilos of body armor when it was laden down with other things like guns and equipment and stuff like that. And so the design team started building around women. And they said, okay, we're going to have to make adjustable equipment so they can mix and match pieces because women are built differently. And we're going to have to take away certain spots so that it's not overly heavy. They even put like a notch in the back of the neck protector so that a hair bun could fit into it. But you know what? It turned out that everyone wants to be able to raise their head when they're lying on the ground, not only people with hair buns. Mm. And everyone wanted some of that armor removed from their shoulder so they could, people were trying to rip it off anyway, just so they could shoulder a rifle. And so this body armor that was made with 2%, and women are less than 2% of the close combat force, it was made for them, turned out to be used by tons of the men, so much so they had to start calling it unisex just to get enough men to use it, because some men didn't want to use it if it was, you know, knowing that it had been designed for women. And so this thing that was designed for the users with the most constraints in some sense ended up being better for a much larger portion of the force. And that's how universal design works.
0: So universal design can be set against the previous principle that had been operating there, which is kind of like a fallacy, which is the idea of the average user. How do things go wrong when they're designed with a quote-unquote average user in mind, as opposed to absolutely everyone who might need it?
1: Yeah, the problem is there kind of is no average user. And so there's some really dramatic examples of this. Like when going back to the military, there was a time when jet planes were first proliferating and there were a lot of accidents happening with them. And the U.S. Air Force, they started blaming that on pilot error at first. And then they hired this young lieutenant to do an analysis of these new cockpits in jet planes. And the cockpits had been designed around the average pilot, you know, average measurement, body measurements. And what this young lieutenant found when he went and started measuring pilots was that if you took only three basic measurements, you know, height, shoulder breadth, and thigh circumference or something like that, basically nobody, even in just those three measurements, was even in the middle 30 percentiles on all of them. And so the lesson was that having designed a cockpit for the average pilot, they had designed it for nobody, because there was literally nobody who had those measurements. And so the solution was, of course, to make it adjustable. But that's kind of typical in design history of when something is designed around average measurements, it tends not really to actually work for anybody.
0: You've got the example of a guy called Mark Harrison who worked for Cuisinart, the kitchen goods company, and he redesigned their food processor for people with disabilities, which created these food processors with big chunky buttons and large handles that were kind of cool in a way, and they sort of suddenly looked more intuitive to be able to use, and they sold so many more of these products because people love them so much. So this comes from setting yourself the constraint, but right at the outset of making a product not for an average user, but for absolutely everyone. But doesn't this stress the importance of planning right at the outset, rather than trying to patch it up later, as the general magic primitive iPad was trying to do?
1: Yeah, I think so. And I mean, Harrison had experience in designing for people with disabilities. And so he brought that same those same lessons over to designing the Cuisinart food processor, where it was, look, like you said, chunky buttons, easy to read letters, handles that were large and easy to grip. So, I mean, he was taking stuff straight out of his lessons with people with disability, where the first thing you do before you design the product is you understand the user. That's what General Magic didn't do, right? They said, our user is Joe Sixpack, and nobody had any idea who that was. And so I interviewed dozens of former General Magic employees, and about three quarters of them said, I just couldn't figure out what not to do, right? Because they didn't know who their user was. So for Harrison, the process starts with who are the people thinking about the person, the user, not the product. There's this famous saying in design that people don't want a quarter inch drill. They want a quarter inch hole in the wall. So not to focus on the cool thing you could make, but on what is it they want, and understanding the user and doing user-centered design instead of just making a product you think is cool.
0: So here's another constraint principle you mentioned, and it's this, which is stop starting and start finishing. Have you seen that applied?
1: Yeah, this is such a simple but powerful rule. And it turns out that, you know, I was reading a lot of organizational behavior literature and then visiting some organizations myself, and that one of the quickest ways that people can do poor work and get frustrated and become unproductive is to have too much work in process at once. There was one organization I was writing about that designed custom gearboxes for industry. So every single gearbox was totally custom made. And their work was becoming problematic. Like, people were getting frustrated and they weren't meeting their quotas and all this stuff. And they realized that they had a problem in this tiny 15-person design office, where the designers who had to make the plans for the gearbox were being fragmented all day. You know, they'd have more than 50 projects going at once, and so they'd be toggling between projects all day long. And that multitasking or switching was just destroying, it was making them incredibly frustrated, because we know that multitasking actually makes you, now we know it makes you more stressed, and was terrible for their productivity. And so they implemented that rule, stop starting, start finishing. And they were not allowed to start a new design until the one they were already working on was finished. And it basically tripled the amount of designs they actually got out the door just by implementing that rule that made them focus on the one thing at a time.
0: This leads us to the hateful modern problem of multitasking. When you switch from one thing to another, like, you know, you work, but then the email comes in or a text message comes in, you've got to respond to it now because everyone wants to reply now, when you've got to do this, when you've got to do that, and it kind of constantly interrupts your train of thought. What's being clogged up in your mind as you're attending to this constant onslaught of distractions that keeps assaulting us in the modern world?
1: It's really bad for everything, because you can't actually multitask. I mean, you can in the sense that you can walk and talk at the same time. So you can do things that are automatic and then something that involves cognitive engagement at the same time. But in terms of the multitasking most people think about, where it's multiple things that require cognitive engagement, you actually can't do it. You have to drop, you just have to toggle between the tasks. And that requires your brain to drop one set of rules and activate another. So it happens in two steps. And there are a few things that happen when you do this. First of all, it ramps up your stress level. So this is now measured by heart rate variability, which is a good marker of stress. We know the more times you're doing this toggling and the higher frequency, the higher your stress level. There's even some emerging evidence it can affect immune function, but there are a number of problems with it. As the psychologist Gloria Mark, who's been a leader in studying this kind of distracted mode that we're all in, she describes the brain as like a whiteboard, and where every time you switch, you erase the whiteboard, but there's a residue still there, you know, like that marker residue on a whiteboard that interferes with the next thing. And the more times you do it, the more residue there is. And that residue doesn't go away until you get to sleep or take a break, basically. And so you're interfering with your own cognitive ability to the point where you'll behave essentially as if you have like lost IQ points. So you'll be less productive and you'll be more stressed the more you toggle. And the scariest thing, I would say, from her research, from Dr. Mark, so she's been studying people at work for about 25 years. And when she started, people were toggling tasks about every 3 minutes on average. By 2012, it was every 75 seconds. Ugh. By 2022, it was every 45 seconds. And I think it's plateaued there the last few years. So maybe that's where we are for a while. I don't know. But she found that if you decide, you know, if you're interrupted by notifications or other people or whatever all day long, and then you say, okay, but now I need to focus, I'm going to put this stuff away, you will self-interrupt with intrusive thoughts at the rate to which you've become accustomed, as if we have this internal distraction barometer that once trained wants to maintain a certain cadence. And so as Dr. Mark says, if you're not structuring your attention these days, it's being structured for you by algorithms. And so she highly recommends learning how to batch your work. So she finds that people check email on average about 80 different times a day. That's not 80 emails, 80 different toggles to check. And if you can instead condense that into one or three or five different blocks throughout the day, answer the same number of emails if you need to, but not toggle 80 times and only toggle three or five times, you'll be more productive and your stress will be lower.
0: Today I'm with David Epstein. He's an American-based science writer and author. He's written a book called Inside the Box, How Constraints Make Us Better. How has finding out all this stuff changed the way you work? Has it changed the way you work, David?
1: Oh, I mean, with my first two books, I wrote 150% of a book and then had to cut back to get a book because I had not defined well enough what I was doing in the first place. So for one thing, this time around, I took the advice of the guy named Tony Fadell, who had worked at General Magic that we talked about, and he became a zealot for constraints. So like when he went on to co-found the smart thermostat company Nest, he forced his team to work inside a literal box where he had them prototype the packaging before the product, because this will force us to clarify our priorities, because if it doesn't fit on this box, it's not a priority right now. And he told me, as he tells entrepreneurs, to write the press release for what I was trying to do before I start the project. And I very much didn't like doing that exercise, but it was incredibly useful. It forced me to say, what problem am I addressing? What reader do I think I'm reaching before I even started? And that was incredibly valuable for me. So all the way from the beginning of the project up to forcing myself to outline it on one page and one page only, which again forced ruthless clarification of priorities, up to the way I structure my workday, where I do what I just described, where I block my workday so that I'm only checking email a few times a day and in a block, and then I'm working on the next thing and that I'm only doing that for that block. And then for the last thing of my workday, my last act, I call the Hemingway strategy. You know, Ernest Hemingway would stop writing in the middle of a sentence so that he knew exactly where to pick up the next day. And so for my last act every day, I write down the important thing that I'm going to start with the next day, because if not, then I'll drift to my feeds or my inbox. And there's something, this psychological effect called the mere urgency effect, where people will prioritize, they'll do urgent tasks that feel urgent, like replying to an email, over things that are much more important, even if that's objectively a better use of time. So I end my workday by establishing the important thing I'm going to start the next day with. And that's always my first block of every day, whatever I identify the previous day.
0: Recently, I interviewed Jimmy Wales, the founder of Wikipedia, and he said a lot of things that jibe with what you're telling me now. He said when he founded Wikipedia, he'd had a disastrous first attempt at coming up with an online encyclopedia where experts were going to write everything. So it had to be very open, very, very open at one end, but very tightly constrained at the other, and that other end was pretty much what it was right at the beginning. He said Wikipedia, when it started out, was defined by five pillars, he said. One was that it defined what it was. Wikipedia is an encyclopedia. That was number one. Number two, Wikipedia is written from a neutral point of view. Three, Wikipedia is free content that anyone can use, edit, and distribute. Da, da, da, da. And five, the fifth rule was Wikipedia has no firm rules. But he set there, he said, like a strong, clear, shared purpose. And he said, we're going to be this and not that. And in the end, he said, this is how trust was built.
1: Yeah.
0: Does that sit with what you're talking about here?
1: I mean, in fact, in the book, I mentioned some of Wikipedia's, some research on Wikipedia's own rules. You mentioned one of them, NPOV, neutral point of view. And there was this fascinating research on Wikipedia that looked at articles on controversial topics, you know, climate change, racism, things like that. The controversial topics that would draw really diverse contributors, right, because people have very polarized views, that diversity would actually make the articles better, right? That's certainly not the case on things like X, where diverse viewpoints just end up in people yelling at each other. And that what they found was that these diverse groups on Wikipedia, first of all, they were constrained because they all, if you wanted to write about that topic, there's only one page for it. So you have to meet there. And the diverse teams would very frequently invoke the Wikipedia rules, like neutral point of view, or like no original research, which means the Wikipedia is for finding things that are, you know, published by verifiable sources, not for your own opinions. And so having these very clear norms and only one sandbox where the people have to play in actually led to the best articles, which is fascinating because these researchers said, look, Wikipedia successfully harnessed the promise of diverse groups arguing. And that is something that I think is in very short supply in most of the world.
0: Yeah, big time. I'm just mindful, as you're saying that, of Elon Musk's idea for X now, which is that say whatever you like all the time, but Wikipedia is successful and respected because it has the constraint of civility, and that's stated and it's expected of people, which is a form of constraint in itself, isn't it?
1: Absolutely. It's a really important social norm, and I think it's really problematic that we're undermining it in the United States.
0: I mentioned the Nobel laureate Herbert Simon right at the start, who said the idea that people are most creative when they are most free is an absolute and total myth. He was also a great debunker, you say, of the idea that people, I love this, that people are rational actors. This is a really idea beloved of economists. People are rational actors and we make our choices accordingly.
1: Yeah, I mean, one of the main things he won the Nobel Prize for was undermining that idea and showing that humans do not conform to that idea that we have all these choices, we evaluate them all rationally, and then we pick the best one. Because in fact, we have limited cognitive capacity and we have an inability to really predict a lot of the outcomes of our choices, including how we will feel about them. And so instead, we have to settle for good enough. So he coined this term satisficing, which is a portmanteau of satisfy and suffice. And it means settling for good enough. And he called himself an incorrigible satisficer. So he wore one beret at a time, always from the same store, same kind of socks. He ate the same meal for breakfast every day, lived in the same house for 46 years. He told his daughter, one needs three sets of clothing, one on one's back, one in the closet ready to wear, and one in the wash. And from the way he described his life, you'd almost think that he's a man of low ambition if he hadn't won the highest award in computer science, psychology, and economics. But he was proactively saving cognitive bandwidth for things that mattered by reducing the number of decisions and the amount of options that he had in most of his life.
0: Does this bring us to that old nostrum about the dangers of making the perfect the enemy of the good?
1: He was one of many people who gave his own spin on that line, that the perfect is the enemy of the good. And I think that's absolutely true. And I think that's more profound in a way than ever, because there's all this evidence. Our brains are comparison engines. We compare ourselves to other people. We compare ourselves to counterfactuals of our own life. That was never an easy thing to grapple with, but probably easier when it was just the people in your neighborhood or even the people in your city versus the entire world on the internet. So this drive to optimize, or what psychologists would call maximize, that I think is all over the internet now, thanks to influencers, is really psychologically bad for us, because it's very easy for us to always compare to what else could be and to lose focus on what is good enough.
0: David, I think most of us, certainly I do every once in a while, I think everyone does this, you sort of bitch and moan. One bitches and moans about the obligations one might have in one's life when, you know, we're not in a good space with all that sort of stuff. And I don't know how often we really mean that, because what does this research tell us about the power of actually having obligations in our lives?
1: I think the simplest way I can say it is that human thriving requires a dense network of reciprocal obligations. So you owe things to other people, they're counting on you for things, and you're counting on them. And this goes back to, I mean, Emile Durkheim, the pioneering French sociologist, who in the 19th century, when governments first started keeping statistics, did this famous study of suicide, where he found that expectedly, when the economic fortunes of a country turned down, there was more death by suicide. But when they turned up, if it was really fast and it unmoored people from the things they were used to, then suicide also increased. And this was kind of the beginning of this whole body of work that found that obligation is really what gives meaning to people's lives. It makes them less likely to be anxious and depressed, less likely to die by suicide. And I think, again, that's especially profound now in this time where there's so much individualization of our lives. Like, I remember Mark Zuckerberg when he first talked about the metaverse, you know, this virtual world that we were all going to live in.
0: Oh, God, yes.
1: He'd say, it's going to be great. You're going to live in a universe tailored uniquely for you. And it turns out that psychology would, like, call that a version of hell. And you actually want to be living in this world where other people are inconveniencing you constantly, because that's what adds meaning to your life.
0: That's fantastic stuff. Something about this set of ideas that constraints make us work better, more creatively, and probably make us more content and happier. I found just sitting with these ideas made me feel quite good. This is kind of a relief in knowing these things, I think. Do you feel that, David?
1: I should say that I think I have maximizing tendencies. So that's the opposite of satisficer. So maximizer is someone who does want to evaluate all these options. And it's almost always a bad thing to be in psychology. So maximizers tend to be less happy with their decisions, less happy with their lives, more prone to regret, more likely to choose reversible decisions, even though it just prevents them from committing one way or another. And I think learning all this has helped me do some of my own satisficing, where ahead of time I say, here's what's good enough. And once I reach that, I'm stopping with this decision. And I found that to be just, I don't want to say heartwarming, but it has made me a more satisfied person.
0: David, it's been fascinating speaking with you. This is such a fabulous set of counterintuitive ideas. It's been so enjoyable to speak with you about them. Thank you so much.
1: The pleasure is totally mine. I really enjoyed this.

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0: David Epstein's book is called Inside the Box, How Constraints Make Us Better. Today's conversation with David Epstein was made on the lands of the Gadigal people. Producer was Jennifer Leake. Executive producer is Nicola Harrison. I'm Richard Feidler. Thanks for listening.
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5: ABC News at midday. Good afternoon. I'm Loretta Loberger. The man who killed Tasmania Police Constable Keith Smith has been sentenced to 40 years in prison. Justice Tamara Jago sentenced Lee Jeffrey Sushams at the Supreme Court in Burnie today for Constable Smith's murder and the aggravated assault of two other police officers. Constable Smith was murdered by Sushams in June last year when he and another officer attempted to serve a repossession notice at Sushams' Northwest Tasmanian home. Justice Jago described Sushams' actions as a premeditated ambush and the gravest of criminal conduct. Sushams will not be eligible to apply for parole until he's served 25 years of his sentence. Overseas, and health officials in Venezuela say the death toll from two devastating earthquakes has climbed to at least 235. With the latest, here's Twi Ong Fitzpatrick.
6: More than 24 hours after the two back-to-back earthquakes rattled northern Venezuela, rescuers are scrambling to find survivors trapped under the rubble. The country's interim leader, Delcy Rodriguez, has been visiting the towns worst hit by the disaster. She's issued calls to the international community for assistance and says she's praying for the lives of all Venezuelan men and women. US President Donald Trump is among those who've pledged support.
7: We took over Venezuela in less than one day, but we're going to help them out.
6: The US captured the country's former president, Nicolas Maduro, earlier this year.
5: Back home, and social media companies are facing criticism for failing to tackle racist commentary towards First Nations people on their platforms. The claims were made by the peak body for Indigenous digital inclusion during a hearing of the parliamentary inquiry into racism and hatred directed at Indigenous people. The inquiry has heard First Nations organisations address racism online through comment moderation, but many non-Indigenous organisations opt to turn comments off, effectively excluding Indigenous people from online spaces. Co-chair of the First Nations Digital Inclusion Advisory Group, Dorothy West, says it's not good enough.
8: If Aboriginal organisations can do this on the smell of an oily rag, certainly big corporates can take responsibility for their platforms and ensure that safety is prevalent.
5: Social media giant Meta is expected to appear before the inquiry at an upcoming hearing, which is due to report back to the Parliament by September. The consumer watchdog will start monitoring prices at Coles and Woolworths from next week. The ACCC says it will focus on a select group of products where excessive pricing is likely to cause the most harm to consumers. That's under new price gouging laws that come into effect on the 1st of July and apply to supermarkets with annual revenue above $30 billion. The federal court recently found Coles broke consumer law by misleading shoppers on discount prices, while a judgment on Woolworths will be delivered soon. To sport, and Socceroos coach Tony Popovich has made sweeping changes to the side for their final World Cup group game against Paraguay. ABC Sports' Amanda Shalala reports.
9: Popovich has made six changes to the starting 11 that lost to the USA. Nestori Urenkunda will start up front in place of Mo Touré. Midfielders

0: Ziz Bajic at wing-back. Only one change has been made due to injury, with Jacob Italiano out at right wing-back. The Socceroos need a draw or win to progress to the knockout stage.
1: Hundreds of Socceroos fans have gathered in the centre of Hobart to watch the match on the big screen. Reporter Selena Bryan is there.
2: I'm at the Hanging Garden, where fans are ready to cheer on the Socceroos. There's space for around 800 people to sit outside on beanbags or at tables, and a door off this area opening into the Odeon Theatre, where another 850 people can watch on a second big screen. It's a great atmosphere here. People have come out of school and work. I even talked to some students who said they should be studying for mid-year exams, but that being here to watch the game and share in the Socceroos spirit was more important. The turnout is showing the demand for live watch sites in Hobart. On Saturday, only the Odeon was open. Now that capacity has been doubled to cater for the keen fans.
1: Briefly to the weather, there are no warnings. It's currently 10 degrees in Burnie, Launceston and Hobart. In Devonport, it's 9. ABC News.
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4: And today, a Tasmanian senator looks for answers over the sale of the state's biggest farm, Rushy Lagoon.
5: The fact that the government's looking to subsidise the conversion of a very productive irrigated beef and dairy farm to grow trees for a foreign company to sell carbon credits to other foreign companies, I think that's a completely wrong exercise.
4: And the dung beetles from South Australia helping out in a northwest Tasmanian dairy.
6: I suppose as organic farmers, we have very limited inputs that we can use. And so we're always looking for ways to harness nature to make our farm more productive and more resilient. And dung beetles are just something that really do an enormous amount of good.
4: Yeah, swapping Tasmanian dung beetles for South Australian dung beetles coming up on the Country Hour today. And they make the journey via Australia Post as well. G'day, Tony Briscoe with you on this Friday, where we also hear from a Tasmanian senator asking questions on the floor of the Senate about the sale of Tasmania's largest farm, Rushy Lagoon. That story coming up in just a moment. Also today, the numbers of cattle in feedlots across the country has doubled in the past decade. We'll find out why. And Richard Bailey will be along later in the program to let us know what's happening with the livestock markets, both here and on the mainland. A check on the weather in around about 10 minutes from now. And you too can be part of the Country Hour via that text line. 0438 922 936 is that number. First up, it's understood the review process for the sale of Tasmania's biggest farm is in its final stages. Foreign Investment Review Board has requested multiple extensions to assess the application from a UK forestry investor to purchase Rushy Lagoon in the state's northeast. Tasmanian Senator Richard Colbeck says he doesn't have a problem with forestry, but with where Gresham House is getting some of its funding from.
5: It's an issue I've been talking about for a while, actually. I've raised it a number of times in the Parliament. I'm concerned that the government is subsidising a sale to a foreign entity to convert the property from irrigated beef and dairy to trees. I mean, I'm someone who's supported forestry for a long time, but I think this is the wrong thing in the wrong place. The subsidisation of the sale and the subsequent market distortion is of great concern to me. Foreign investment on equal terms I don't have a problem with, but I don't see why the government should be subsidising the sale of this very significant property, and it reflects the concerns that have been put to me by farming groups and people in the broader community about this particular consideration that's in front of the government right now.
7: Have you confirmed the level of investment from the Clean Energy Finance Corporation towards Gresham House's purchase of the property?
5: It's been very difficult to get actual numbers, but I understand it's in the order of $20 million, and that's a significant proportion of the property value, particularly when you're looking at the overall reported sale price. But I don't think it really matters what it is. The fact that the government's looking to subsidise the conversion of a very productive irrigated beef and dairy farm to grow trees for a foreign company to sell carbon credits to other foreign companies, I think that's a completely wrong exercise. And in the context of how this process would be approved or otherwise through the Foreign Investment Review Board, I don't think it's in the national interest. So that's why I'm saying what I'm saying. That's why I'm having the conversations that I'm having with TAS farmers. That's the view that they have expressed to me as well. And so I'm representing that view from

0: my local community in the Parliament.
1: Stephen Scala is the chair of the Clean Energy Finance Corporation and a director of the Foreign Investment Review Board. Is that a clear conflict of interest?
0: Well, it is on the face of it, and I think the government should explain to the community how they're managing that conflict of interest. That's the important thing. My question is how you get a fair deal when you have those sorts of circumstances in place. The government should be saying quite openly and publicly what it's doing to manage that conflict of interest. Clearly, there's a decision-making process in terms of the funding to be provided as a part of the sale, and of course then there's the decision-making process as to whether it's in the public interest or not, as from a Foreign Investment Review Board perspective. And so how the government is managing that conflict of interest is a material issue.
1: Have you raised concerns directly with Treasurer Jim Chalmers?
0: I wrote to the Treasurer some time ago, in fact, twice now. I've not received any response from the government. I've asked questions at estimates. I've raised the matter in the Parliament probably two or three times now, but I've not had any correspondence or response from the government in terms or from any minister, for that matter, in relation to this issue.
1: Is that to be expected during a Foreign Investment Review Board process while this review is happening? Is that a typical kind of response?
0: I would have expected at least an acknowledgement that I'd communicated. I've not even had that. My first communication was in March when I forwarded a letter expressing concerns about this proposal from Tasfarmers to the Treasurer. I've not even had acknowledgement of that, and neither have they. And so the government has not shown any respect to anybody on this particular proposals at all, not even acknowledging the fact that concerns have been raised. And I've written twice now, not received any response, and I don't, as I understand it, neither have Tasfarmers.
1: What level of communication have you had with the state and federal agriculture ministers?
0: I haven't spoken directly to Julie Collins, but we've had communication with the state government on this on a number of occasions. And I know that in an agricultural sense, there's concern from the agriculture minister down there with respect to what's happening here. I haven't looked specifically at public statements from the Tasmanian agriculture minister, but I know that there's been a number of conversations with colleagues here in the Parliament who are also interested and concerned directly with the Tasmanian Agriculture Minister. I'll repeat my view in respect of the proposed sale to Gresham to convert the property for trees supported by subsidy from the Clean Energy Finance Corporation, and that is that I don't think that this is in the national interest. So that's a simple perspective. That is grounds for the government to say that they're not going to agree to the sale. I understand that there are other players in the market who are interested. If Gresham is genuinely interested without subsidisation from the Clean Energy Finance Corporation, let them compete in the market without that subsidisation.
2: That's Tasmanian Liberal Senator Richard Colbeck in Canberra speaking with Larissa Smith. He's raised the sale of the 22,000-hectare Rushy Lagoon. In federal parliament this week, both the dairies on the farm have been closed and around 1,000 pregnant cows have been sent south to South Gippsland at least. The last of the consignments leaving the property this week, and the beef cattle herd remains on the farm. Treasurer Jim Chalmers has been contacted for comment. Well, the Tasmanian Primary Industries Minister Gavin Pearce was asked a question by Labor MP Janie Finlay about Rushy Lagoon at the recent budget estimates hearings in State Parliament.
3: I'm interested in the challenges being faced in the northeast as a result of a potential sale of Rushy Lagoon. Just wondering what advocacy you're doing on behalf of that.
4: Yep.
3: In response to those concerns.
4: To that end, for those that don't know, I'm not explaining it to you, but I'm explaining to other members of the committee, that's 22,000 and something hectare property at Rushy, that the proposed sale of which would put that in the hands of a foreign investor in the form of Gresham House from the United Kingdom. They intend to, and they've already publicly stated that they intend to put at least 8,500 hectares of that property down to Pinus radiata. I have written to the Federal Treasurer because, you know, that the sentiment from our farmer industry, and you would have heard it, has been pretty strong against that. I've written an outline that to Jim Chalmers, the Federal Treasurer, in his capacity as the caretaker minister of the Foreign Investment Review Board, of which that process will need to go through. I've also spoken to several colleagues that are in a similar position. One of the big concerns that they have, I'm trying to get to the bottom of whether the federal government, with the Clean Energy Future Fund, whether that has been accessed or not, it's very difficult for me to find that information out. But I will state for the record that personally I am against any distortion of the purchaser's ability at the market stage. So if I'm a farmer, you're a farmer, and all of a sudden you want to plant trees, you get some sort of incentive from a future energy carbon type funding stream, then that advantages you compared to us as normal farmers. And I've articulated that to not only Mr. Chalmers, but also the minister.
3: Can I ask at a state level whether you've done any creative thinking about how the state might be able to intervene and secure for Tasmania's emerging farmers, young farmers who are being accessed out of land?
4: Yep. And to that end, I looked at the whole property because, you know, the number that was floated around initially, anecdotally, was somewhere between 8,000 and 8,500 hectares that they're going to put in with pine. I got a meeting happening with the mayor. And a number of local people with Gresham House, whether they could lease or buy, or, you know, certain blocks may not be the whole lot. I don't think anything come of that, but at least it was something I need to try out. In terms of intervening in that process, it's difficult for me or anyone from the state to... We can't stop that. This is not North Korea. But we've got a number of processes that need to go through in terms of checks and balances for foreign investment review boards, in terms of, you know, there'll be requirements under the Clean Energy Future Fund that they'll need to go through as well. I have articulated very clearly to Jim Chalmers exactly what the farming community of Tasmania feels about this.
2: Tasmanian Primary Industries Minister Gavin Pearce answering a question from Labor MP Janie Finlay in the farm Rushy Lagoon at the recent budget estimates hearings in Parliament House. We shall check the weather for you in just a moment.
5: Joel Reinberger for Afternoons.
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2: 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Ursula Connor joins us from the Bureau. Hello, Ursula.
9: Hi, Tony.
2: What's happening with the weather at the moment? Any rainfall of any note?
9: No, nothing to mention. Today, Tony, we're still under that ridge of high pressure, which is really going to remain in place right through the weekend as well. So very dry and settled conditions over the state at the moment. We saw another one of those cool, sort of frosty mornings for inland parts. Devonport and Wynyard actually had their coldest starts to the day. We were down to just below zero in Wynyard and around 2 degrees in Devonport. So coldest morning so far this year, Tony.
2: Yeah, what are the temperatures like at the moment in the major centres?
9: At the moment, we're around 11 degrees in Hobart, Launceston 11.5, Devonport's now up to 10, Wynyard 11, and over in St Helens nearly 13 degrees, Tony. So we're all just about at our maximums at the moment. Pretty clear skies through much of the state. It's really just that low cloud hanging in the west coast at the moment.
2: Okay, so what are the expectations as we head into another weekend?
9: Over the weekend, very similar to what we have been seeing, Tony. So that high pressure system is really going to linger over the state for the weekend. So more dry days, potentially a little bit more sunshine around, not expecting as much cloud, especially through the west coast over the weekend. But that does mean we're probably in for some even colder nights. So widespread frost expected on both Saturday and Sunday mornings, Tony, and not expecting to see those maximum temperatures warm up much past sort of 11 and 12 degrees for most of the major centres over the weekend.
2: Yeah, now after the weekend into next week, we're looking at maybe a bit more rain.
9: Yeah, that's right. A bit of a change in the weather from Monday. We'll see the flow tend a little bit more northerly. So that'll actually mean it's a little bit warmer. We'll lose those sort of frosty nights and the maximum temperatures during the days, you know, around those sort of mid-teens. So a little bit less chill in the air, but we will start to see some showers developing. So they'll be mainly about the north and the west, sort of starting to develop on Monday. And we're really going to see those showers persist for much of next week. We've got a big low pressure system, which is approaching the west coast through pretty well the whole of next week, Tony. So a few like fronts and troughs embedded in that northwesterly flow. We'll see a few showers make it through to sort of their southern and eastern parts of the state as well, but expecting to see some pretty decent accumulations of rainfall over sort of Monday to Friday next week through the western and northern parts of the state, Tony.
2: Okay, what sort of mills are we expecting maybe?
9: Over the 5 days, look, pretty broadly speaking, across the north and the west, we could be between around 50 to 100 millimetres, maybe even over 100 millimetres for some of the elevated areas. And, you know, through the south and east, which isn't expecting to see as much, we're probably looking at around less than 20 millimetres.
2: Okay. Now, warnings. Are we warning free again? How many days is that?
9: Yes, we are warning free again, and I dare say that will continue for the next couple at least, Tony.
2: All right. Now, for people wanting to go boating or maybe do a bit of fishing, the coastal waters and swell looking okay?
9: Yeah, pretty good time to be out on the water, Tony. I wish I was. We're very calm at the moment. Most of the coastal observations are pretty variable in direction with that high pressure system overhead of us, but between sort of 5 and 10 knots at the moment. As we move into tomorrow, and that high pressure center sits sort of just off our northeast there, most of the coastal waters will be somewhere between a northwest to southwesterly, probably between 5 to 15 knots, and then pretty variable below 10 knots about the northeast where that high pressure center is. In terms of the swells through the west and south, we're looking at a southwesterly increasing to 2.5 to 3.5 metres tomorrow. In the north, a westerly below 1 metre, and in the east, a south to southwesterly of 1 to 2 metres.
2: And any news on the wave riders?
9: Nothing at this stage, Tony. We'll be waiting a while for the Cape Sorel one. Apparently we need parts from Canada for that one. But the Maria Island boys still been a bit intermittent. The last observation I have is 7:30 last night. So that was reading around 1.1 metre, that southerly swell there.
2: Yeah, there wouldn't be too much change, would there?
9: No, the forecast hasn't really changed. So that's probably not too bad of a proxy.
2: Beauty. Thanks, Ursula.
9: Cheers, Tony. Have a good one.
2: You too. Ursula Connor from the Bureau with the latest information for you on the weather. Tiprat says only 2 millimetres at Myina up in the Central Highlands. Not too much about at the moment, but a fair bit expected in certain areas next week. Now, coming up in just a moment, we have an interesting story for you. It's a story about swapping dung beetles.
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10: When I spoke with Lee Sales earlier, she says Sabra Lane could host it. Sabra Lane has texted in and says if Salesy wants to start making snacks for 5,000 guests, we're on.
5: Rick Goddard from 5:30 and Leon Compton from 8:30. 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
2: And don't forget, you can visit our ABC Rural Facebook page. Plenty of great stories there for you to peruse. And also ABC Rural Online, some really good stories there as well. This one will go up over the weekend, and you can also have a look at it on the TV tomorrow night. Some little critters have made their way to Tasmania in a

0: rather unique fashion. It's via express post. 5 years ago, a dung beetle exchange between South Australia and Northwest Tasmania began. Our reporter Mackenzie Archer went to the release at one Northwest Tasmanian dairy farm.
1: Dealing with livestock dung is a big issue for farmers. Some in Northwest Tasmania are using dung beetles. Landcare facilitator at Cradle Coast Natural Resource Management, Tom O'Malley, hopes the exchange will increase the calendar coverage of dung beetles in the region.
2: Some are flying. That's all right, we can't tell them what to do, can we?
3: Well, look, it started a bit by accident, really. We had a little newsletter article pretty much 5 years ago to the day, which Matthew read, and he rang up inquiring about the blue bomber dung beetles that we have here, which is Geotrupidae spinnaker, asking if he could get some. And I said, look, I can certainly send you some, Matthew, but it won't be till February next year when they're out again. He rang back the next day and said he'd trapped 4,000 Bubus bison on his farm, and he said, do you want me to send them your way? And I said, that'd be fantastic, Matthew. And so that sort of kicked things off, really. I sent him 4,000 or 6,000 back the following summer and autumn, and we've kept going since then, since 2021.
1: Why is there an exchange in place? We do have dung beetle species in Tasmania. Why not just use those populations?
3: Well, I guess our big seasonal gaps in Tasmania are winter and most of spring, whereas Matthew's gaps in South Australia, summer is a big one for him. So we have a species of beetle which can fill a gap for him. We're both getting a bit of benefit out of it. So that's the idea of it, really, to increase the calendar coverage of tunnelling dung beetle activity in Tasmania and in southern South Australia.
1: The dung beetles from South Australia come here in a pretty unique way. Can you tell me a little bit about that?
3: They're trapped in dung beetle traps, which are quite basic things, plastic tubs laid out in the paddock. But they're essentially at the mercy of the Australian Postal Service when they're sent here. So we have to trap them, we have to wash them quite meticulously to send them, separate any other non-target species that might be in there, and then we have to pack them in a specific media. We have to put them in a plastic box with air holes in, cable tie the box shut, put that box inside a post pack, pad it, and label the box very well to show what's in there, and then send it and keep your fingers crossed that it doesn't get lost or damaged, or, you know, it's the only practical way to send them. So, and it's, on the whole, it's been pretty successful. We haven't lost many.
1: When you tell people that you're going to pick up 4,000 dung beetles from the post office, what kind of reactions are you getting?
3: I've had some fairly enjoyable conversations with staff at the local post offices around Burnie as well. It is an interesting thing, sending living things through the mail. They make a bit of a sound in the box when you take the post packs in there, and if you've got 10 post packs to put on the desk, you can hear it from 5 or 10 metres away. So it's fairly obvious that you've got something living that you're sending.
1: That's great. What do the dung beetles do when they're released onto a farm?
3: Well, we'll release them on a farm like we have here today, and those beetles will then pair up. And they should hopefully start breeding almost immediately. We want them to come over from South Australia as early as we can get them and do most of their breeding when they're here rather than before they get trapped and sent here. So the idea is then that this species of beetle will do some breeding here, and for one pair of beetles that breed here successfully, they may be replaced with 20 to 30 new beetles next season from that pair.
1: What benefits do they offer farmers?
3: They offer quite a range of benefits in terms of what they do for productive agriculture and the environment. Through their tunnelling activities, a necessity of completing their life cycle, they reduce the bulk density of soil by mixing soil around, by cultivating it, excavating some to the surface. And those tunnels increase water infiltration into the soil profile, which will then reduce surface runoff in times of really heavy rainfall. They'll bury the dung as part of their breeding activities, and that dung and the nutrients in it will then become part of the root zone, part of the soil for the grass plants in the pasture and the other plants in the pasture. They also reduce the time that pasture might be fouled for. So while there's a dung pad out in the pasture there, a cow won't go and eat from that spot until that's gone. So they do a lot of mucky work, and they do it for free, really. So there's not a bad thing you can say about them, really.
1: I'm at Matthew Gunningham's Northwest Organic Dairy Farm, where 1,000 dung beetles have just been released.

0: know, but actually you can see this. Obviously some dung beetle activity
1: is
0: still going on.
1: Yeah, but there's still quite a bit of moisture.
2: So dung beetles are a fabulous organism. They really do amazing amount of good for soil health. I suppose as organic farmers we have very limited inputs that we can use, and so we're always looking for ways to harness nature to make our farm more productive and more resilient. And dung beetles are just something that really do an enormous amount of good.
3: How long have you been doing it for?
2: Well, so the farm had a certain level of dung beetle activity anyway, but over the last several years we've been working with Cradle Coast NRM to introduce some more species of dung beetles that will cover times of the year when we weren't getting a lot of activity. So it's been an ongoing project now for a number of years.
3: Have you seen some benefits?
2: Yeah, so we're now seeing much more activity later into the season. So, for instance, here we are in June, and there's still actually quite a lot of activity in the paddocks now that we can see where dung pats are being excavated and buried by dung beetles. And, you know, there's enormous benefits because they're mixing dung with the soil, and they're also creating their tunnels, which is aerating the soil and also creating places for the water to drain away as well. So it's great for aeration, it's great for drainage, and also mixing the dung much more quickly with the soil, dragging it down further into the soil profile, which just, you know, it's increasing the amount of fertility that's available to the plants in the paddock.
3: Do you see a future on the farm with more dung beetles, and are you going to continue this?
2: Oh, absolutely. Yeah, absolutely. As I said, you know, we're an organic farm, so we always look to nature, I suppose, as our pattern, you know, and we're always looking to harness more biodiversity on the farm in order to, you know, make the farm more resilient, more productive and work better. You know, and we see that, you know, the more of this type of thing that we can do, it certainly is going to benefit our business.
4: Yeah, that's Moorabbin dairy farmer Matthew Gunningham talking to Mackenzie Archer about the dung beetle swap between South Australia and Tasmania. Still to come on today's edition of the Country Hour, we have a huge increase in cattle numbers in feedlots across the country, and Richard Bailey will have the latest on the livestock markets both here and on the mainland. First up, the news headlines with Loretta Loberger.
5: Good afternoon, Tony. The man who killed Tasmania Police Constable Keith Smith in June last year has been sentenced to 40 years in prison with a non-parole period of 25 years. Justice Tamara Jago sentenced Lee Jeffrey Sushams at the Supreme Court in Burnie today for Constable Smith's murder and the aggravated assault of two other police officers. Ferry operator TT Line is preparing to move Spirit 5 from Hobart to Victoria, where it will undergo hull strength works. Over the past 2 weeks, the ship has been a floating art gallery for the Dark Mofo Festival. The Venezuelan government says its priority is rescuing people trapped underneath rubble as the death toll from the back-to-back earthquakes has risen to around 235. The magnitude 7.2 and 7.5 earthquakes that struck earlier this week were among the strongest in Venezuela in more than a century and were felt throughout the region. And King Charles will break almost two centuries of royal tradition by not living in Buckingham Palace as monarch after its refurbishment is complete. Royal officials say the King and Queen Camilla will work out of the palace, which will remain the ceremonial and operational centre of the monarchy, but they'll continue to live in nearby Clarence House, which has been King Charles's residence since 2003. More news at 1 o'clock.
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7: 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A bit of snow on the mountain.
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6: 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It's the Country Hour with Tony Briscoe on ABC Radio Hobart and ABC Northern Tasmania.
4: Yeah, just going back to our text line, Bradley tells me 2 millimetres of rain at Marrawarra in the northwest. He says dung beetles were put here 40-odd years ago. Not a big fan of dung beetles. And actually, Tiprat, the two at Myina, it's actually the temperature at the moment, not the amount of rain. So still 2 degrees at the moment up in the Central Highlands. There you go. Maybe some snow about. Well, a training program aimed at boosting job opportunities beyond the shearing industry has been launched in WA. The federally funded project called Beyond the Shed will support contractors and their teams through the transition away from the live sheep export market. And as Kate Forrester discovered, one of the main aims is to keep shearers in the local community.
1: It's a Thursday afternoon in the WA town of Jeramungup, and I'm spending the afternoon at the local sporting complex. Watching the next generation of kids learn how to play netball, and also chatting to them about why they love to live in the country.
8: You can go out in the bush on the motorbikes. All my friends, my true friends are here. I want to be a farmer. I want to, like, trade pigs, chickens and cows, because milk, ham, bacon. I love ham and bacon. And the chickens I can use for eggs pretty much all the time.
1: On the sidelines is coach Dale Parnell. It's a volunteer role Dale loves to take on while also juggling her main job in the local shearing industry.
10: Keep going, Marla. Keep going. Yep.
11: I'm a shearing contractor here with my partner. Almost 2 years we've been contracting.
12: What got you into the shearing industry in the first place?
11: I grew up in the shearing industry. My dad was a shearer, so it's always been a part of my life. It's always been there, something I was always familiar with. And then when I left school, I decided to take it up full time.
10: We're going to get 3 feet, we're going to put our hands over.
1: Across many regional towns, it's a similar story. Shearing teams are key parts of the local fabric.
11: Like, shearing contractors goes beyond just the service of shearing sheep. Contractors and their workers are like a huge backbone of the economic and social aspect of a small town. Yeah, so we employ anywhere between 10 and 20 workers at a time. They make their money in the area and they spend their money in the area. The money goes through the grocery store, goes through the pub, the roadhouse, the sports clubs. So it keeps the money flowing through the town.
1: But Dale is among many now facing uncertainty about their future. After the announcement of the 2028 ban on live sheep exports by sea, and as WA's sheep flock continues to fall and shearing work becomes harder to secure.
11: 21 years ago when I started in the industry, we had 4 weeks a year. That was our downtime, off-season. And now that is 4 months a year that we don't have any shearing. A lot of it is, you know, just people going out of sheep, and the stopping of live export obviously had a lot to do with that.
1: It's this sentiment that prompted the WA Shearing Industry Association to come together and plan a way forward.
13: There we go. Come on.
1: $140 million was set aside to support the sheep industry transition away from live export, and part of that funding has gone towards launching an industry-led program called Beyond the Shed. The WA industry was given $2.2 million to help shearing contractors diversify their business.
14: Yeah, I've got 2 months off.
10: So 2 months, yeah. And what do you reckon you want to do, like, say, next year in the 2 months off? What are some options of things you can do in that time?
1: Tiffany Davey is the training coordinator of Beyond the Shed.
15: A group of contractors who sat around a table and they came up with this program themselves, and then Wazia went ahead and knew that there would be a decline in sheep, and so was very proactive for their industry, on behalf of their industry, to rectify that problem.
1: A number of shearers recently completed a two-day agricultural training program near York, east of Perth, way different to a shearing shed.
16: So when you're ready, we can fire it up. That'll be the last thing you select.
17: Yeah.
16: Now you can bring your revs up now. So
1: Wayne Lightbody was one of those leading the training sessions.
12: What are some of the things that you've been learning here today?
17: Basic care and maintenance of machinery and vehicles. And then as the day progresses and we get confident in their ability, we will then put them in the machines and get them actually operating simple functions at first. but as they improve,

0: more detail, like reversing a trailer, which they have to use mirrors on because you can't see behind because of the fire unit, how to safely lift up a shuttle and relocate it using the forks, picking up dirt or lime or gypsum and loading a spreader.
1: Yeah, hopefully it goes good, eh?
2: So far, over 90 shearing shed workers have signed up and nearly 30 contractors. Valerie Pretzel is the executive officer of the WA Shearing Industry Association. She says they really took their time making sure that the training was going to be useful.
3: Working out what exactly is it that we need that's practical and relevant and doesn't need days and days of sitting in a classroom. We want people to be able to be out and doing relevant practical skills. Then have people that are getting skilled up on work so the contractors can approach farmers that they have and say, okay, we've got people that have learned this equipment and these skills. What work have you got that we can help you with for the next 3 to 4 months while we're waiting for shearing to start up again? More broadly, we want a lot more of these. So this is just the first that we're getting up and running, and we're going to have livestock handling. Obviously, come harvest time, we'll be doing the same thing for that. Fencing courses, all sorts of things. Anything really that people are going to be able to work with and be able to earn money to keep them going in and around shearing.
4: That's Valerie Pretzel, Executive Officer of the West Australian Shearing Industry Association. And that story by Kate Forrester and Mark Bennett will feature on this Sunday's Landline program on ABC TV at 12:30, where you can catch up any time at ABC iView. Now, if you want to get involved in the training program, just search Beyond the Shed online. Talking wool, the final auction sales of the 25-26 financial year this week saw the Eastern Market Indicator drop 46 cents to finish at 1,943 cents. Now, this time last year, the EMI was 1,207 cents. So over the course of the season, the EMI has increased by 736 cents. This year, a total of just over 1.5 million bales was offered, almost 53,000 bales down on last year, and was driven by large falls in the merino fleece sector. But the value of the bales increased as the Eastern Market Indicator increased in value throughout the year. Now, coming up in just a moment, we'll hear about the numbers of cattle on feedlots in Australia.
5: Rick Goddard for breakfast.
6: I've just done a retaining wall with pallets. Yeah, it looks like dog's breakfast. Mm. But once the plants will grow up through it, well, it's going to be wonderful.
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8: Those days are over for me.
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4: We'll have Richard Bailey coming up for you very shortly to check what's happening in the livestock markets, but I can tell you the number of cattle in feedlots in Australia has more than doubled in the past decade. Our reporter Warwick Long caught up with Grant Gehry, the president of the Australian Lot Feeders Association, to find out more at a conference this week.
10: We're certainly seeing the cattle on feed in Australia grow to record levels. We're over 1.6 million head of cattle on feed today, and the capacity of the industry just under 1.8 million head. It's grown huge amount, especially
11: in the last
10: 10 years.
11: And that's doubled in the last 10 to 12 years. That figure has doubled from 800,000 to 1.6 million.
10: Yeah, correct.
11: That's extraordinary growth.
10: Yeah, it's been extraordinary growth, and it's been underpinned by, you know, a lot of different factors, which I talked about today, a confluence of lots of different things. But global demand for beef has grown. As we've seen, people's incomes in developing countries grow. We know they eat more beef, and that's exactly what they do. And we're seeing demand for beef has never been higher.
11: And obviously then, feed hasn't been really cheap through that period, although we're seeing grain markets come off a bit now. There's been droughts. There's been a lot thrown at the meat industry through this time, open markets and then closure of markets. But yet, this growth has continued. What is happening inside the meat industry now that has allowed this growth to continue with all of those, you know, hits that could be coming their way?
10: I think there's been a couple of things that have really increased over the last few years. We're now at a really great spot in terms of all the market access we've got around the world, and there's still work to do, but 91% of the markets we go to today are covered by some sort of free

0: Trade agreements, and like I said, there's more to do, but we're in a good spot there. So we've got a big diversity of markets. We've seen a huge rise in branded beef programs, and branded beef programs are largely underpinned by grain-fed production systems.
1: Yeah, so if I'm buying this brand, usually it comes with it that that animal has been on feed for a certain amount of days, is that right?
0: Yeah, a lot of the time those products are grain-fed products, and they are able to be produced 52 weeks of the year. The consumer can get them every week, every time they go to the restaurant or the supermarket, and those growth in those branded products of grain-fed beef have really underpinned that underlying demand for the product.
1: And from the grain-fed point of view, is you as somebody who's managing that kind of operation, you can produce the same type of steak consistently for 52 weeks, and it's going to taste the same, look the same, and give that consumer the experience they want if they're going to part with as much money as they will for a steak.
0: Yeah, that's exactly right. The feedlot allows us to get around those climatic volatilities that we see, you know, dry seasons, wet seasons. We're able to manage through that and produce the same product every day.
1: So what percentage of the industry then, when we're thinking of cattle being put through abattoirs, what percentage of that is grain-fed now?
0: The last quarter, I think the March quarter, grain-fed cattle accounted for about 45% of the throughput.
1: So you're closing in on half.
0: Yeah.
1: Yeah. And what does it mean then for the processing and the cattle industry with feedlots and grain-fed growing? What are the outcomes then for beef?
0: It gives us a great continuity of supply, and it gives us the ability to target more premium products with higher marbling scores. We're able to feed cattle for longer to get higher marble scores and go into premium products, as well as, you know, more of the mid-fed type product that can be more of your everyday type product that people want. So we're able to tailor the product to where the consumer demand is.
1: And Greg Gary is with you from the Australian Feedlotters Association. So that's sort of the growth of the industry and the growth of the brands and what's underpinning the confidence in feedlots during all of these events that beef has been going through. Then there's the who is putting in feedlots and where is this capacity going? Is it a sort of family-type operation? Is it a big corporate-type operation? Who's building more feedlots?
0: Yeah, Warwick, it's across the board, but particularly we're seeing some of the family operations really grow and develop right across the country, from Queensland right through to Victoria. We've seen family operations grow from 5 to 10,000 head right up to some as big as 30,000 head, which is just fantastic to see those families really growing and being successful in the industry.
1: And what's interesting that is we're talking generational change. That's generational change then in farming systems, you know, kids coming through or people looking at numbers saying we can make more money if we change our farming system from just putting animals out in a paddock and bringing them in to having a feedlot as part of a wider operation.
0: Yeah, my word, it gives a great base to some of these bigger farming operations. It gives a value add as well for, you know, farms that are big grain growing operations that have now got a feedlot as well. They can value add. So we're seeing it across the board. You know, there's, I think, over 80% of the feedlots in Australia are family owned, but we've also seen growth in the corporate sector as well. And a lot of the growth has come from feedlots that have been able to expand. So they're an existing yard, they've been able to expand, and that's been a good way to make that first step.
1: The expansion of feedlots, has that changed the type of animal that the industry wants producers to be producing for them that you're looking to buy through sale yards or off farmers?
0: Oh, I think it has, Warwick. The demand for feeder steers has definitely increased with the increased number of cattle on feed, and feeder steers are something that producers can look at producing, and they can potentially, you know, run a few more cows if they're turning off feeder steers and not trying to fatten them through to a grass-fed bullock. So that's an option in some areas. And don't get me wrong, you know, there's some great grass-fed programs out there and great brands as well, but where people choose, they can produce feeder steers and it can work really well for them.
1: And are you looking for a tall, lanky animal that'll grow out over those 90 days? Do you want a short, stocky animal? Does it matter?
0: One of the advantages of the feedlot industry is we produce a whole range of different products, right from a short-fed domestic animal, which might be that lighter, more earlier maturing type animal.
1: And how many days would that be on grain?
0: And that would be on grain for sort of minimum of 60 or 70 Sydney days, and then right through to, you know, our long-fed Wagyu production, long-fed Angus cattle that are, again, are on feed for a longer period of time. They're a bigger animal that takes longer to finish.
1: And is it true that export markets, they're looking for a bigger carcass, and a lot of the domestic markets want a smaller carcass? Is that
0: Yeah, that's generally right. The domestic market is a lighter carcass, you know, closer to that sort of 300 kilo mark, whereas in the export markets, they can handle a heavier weight.
1: So you're at nearly 50% of the industry now, 45% of the cattle in the last quarter. Does it keep growing, the feedlot capacity, or do you plateau?
0: We think it'll continue to grow. It may not grow at the rate it's grown in the last 5 or 10 years, but we do believe the industry is going to keep growing. I think one of the challenges for people is just the cost of construction today. It's very expensive to go out and build a feedlot, and I think that will temper some of the expansion for a period of time, but the growth will continue.
2: That's Grant Gehry from the Australian Lot Feeders Association talking there to Warwick Long about the huge numbers of cattle in Australian feedlots. We'll go to the livestock markets for you in a moment.
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2: Okay, time on a Friday afternoon to check the latest on the livestock markets with our reporter Richard Bailey. How are you going, Richard?
6: Going very well, Tony. Going very well.
2: We're past that shortest day. Days are getting longer and, heading towards spring.
6: Yeah, that's right. That's right. We, it's pretty interesting that it's pretty good season through a lot of eastern Australia, and then obviously there are still some pretty dry areas as well. But it's certainly playing havoc with the amount of livestock on the market. There are just definitely shortages of a lot of good quality cattle and certainly sheep and lambs. So these next, between now and the end of September, will be pretty interesting, I reckon.
2: Okay, let's look at the cattle market first up. What's happening?
6: Okay, most cattle markets for eastern Australia were a bit cheaper during the week, but you've got to remember they were coming off some pretty long runs of higher prices, you know, over the last sort of month or 6 weeks. A lot of your trade cattle, 460 to 520 cents, did see some veerlers hit 554, I think. Grown steers and bullocks, wide range here, but depending which market you're in, 450 to 530 cents. And all most of your heavy cows are sort of 390 to 440 cents. I did see a report out of one of the Queensland markets, Dalby, I think, saying that most of their cows struggle to make 400 cents. So there's probably maybe a little bit of pressure on there. It'll be interesting, Tony, to see. We've filled our quota into China now, which means that any beef that we send into China now creates a 50% tariff. And so we probably won't be sending a lot of beef that way. But the same, Brazil are almost in the same boat. They're almost to fill their quota, and they're going to have to find places to send their beef as well. And the most likely places we're all going to try and go is more into the United States. So it'll be interesting to see how that all pans out, I reckon. And we've got some other pretty good markets in Southeast Asia as well, but the Chinese market's pretty important. So it'll be interesting to see how that plays out for the rest of the year. That'll be an interesting wait and see, I reckon.
2: Yeah, I reckon. And, you know, the Chinese public, they'd be wanting to know why the scarcity of beef, I suppose, you know.
6: I was thinking exactly the same yesterday when I was writing a story. I thought to myself, you know, we're only halfway through the year and well, you would think that we're going to sell very little beef to there and so are Brazil. You'd think make a shortage over there. Yeah, it'll be interesting. I mean, I suppose they might change their mind halfway through the year. I don't know, but that's where it is at the moment.
2: Yeah. Anything else in the cattle market we should know?
6: No, I don't think so. We're 3 weeks away from another store sale. That same week, I think Smithton have got a sale on the Monday as well. So there'll be two lots of store sales that week. Don't know anything about numbers at this point in time.
2: Right. Now, lamb and sheep, how are they going?
6: Yeah, this market is continuing to just – lamb market's continuing just to edge up each week. About like this time last week, most of our extra heavy lambs were just shy of 1,100 cents or thereabouts. Well, this week they were more like a bit over 1,100 cents. and it meant you trade lambs for more like 1,200 cents and better. Wagga yesterday, smaller numbers again, and a lot of their trade lambs averaged over 1,200 cents. So that means there were lambs, certainly they made 1,300 cents a kilo. Extraordinary money. But as I've said before, if you're going to keep lambs to this time of the year, you deserve to get paid. But that's on the back of smaller numbers. Mutton market also very, very strong, 900 to 1,000 cents a kilo. And yesterday at Wagga, they quoted the vast majority of their mutton over 1,000 cents a kilo. So that's very, very, very strong. We've never seen that sort of money.
2: That's amazing prices, isn't it, for mutton? Seriously.
6: Well, it's interesting because talking to a couple of the wool guys on Tuesday, and they were telling me that a lot of the Tasmanian shearers have almost run out of sheep at the moment. Now, that hasn't happened, I don't know, for more than a decade.
2: Yeah.
6: And it comes back to this mutton price where, I mean, people, you know, instead of keeping wethers, they're now selling them as wether lambs or one-year-olds because they can get so much money for them. And when I first came back from the mainland in 73, I think it was quite normal that the shearers during the winter would go fencing or whatever. They'd do something else. And then we got to a stage over the next many years where we shore all year round. And, look, it was this time, I suppose it was this time last year, a little bit before, we couldn't find shearers to shear the lambs, let alone anywhere else. So it's quite a big turnaround there. The other thing that is interesting is that there are quite a lot of meatworks that are either on limited shifts, and some of them have actually closed for maintenance breaks. And a couple of them I know of are closing for a little bit longer, a week longer than they would normally close for. And once again, that's on the basis of much smaller numbers. So, as I said, very interesting time between now and spring.
2: Okay. All right, Richard, you have a great weekend.
6: Good on you, Tony.
2: Yeah, Richard Bailey back with us next Wednesday to check the latest weekly Powerenna sale. And the organisation Richard was talking about was just one part of the shearing department. I've talked to a couple of people and they say, yeah, we've got plenty of work on it at the moment. It'll sort of settle down in August with the shearing. Joel Reinberger, g'day.
7: G'day there, Tony. How are we doing?
2: I'm good.
7: Fighting fit for a Friday?
2: Do we mention the Socceroos?
7: I think we can mention them. You know, it's no spoiler to say it's still nil all. Mm. You know, that's a good thing for us. If we can tie, I believe it means we are going to go through if we tie.
2: Yeah. I know Beck up in Burnie, she's trying to not know the score, and they're going to, with a few friends, have an evening watching the soccer, and she's trying to get through the afternoon knowing the score.
7: Yeah, good luck with that, Beck. You're going to have to,
2: I'm just giving it to her.
7: You're going to have to, stick something in your ears for that. You're going to have to be listening to music all for the rest of the day.
2: I reckon. So what's happening on the program, mate?
7: Well, look, there is going to be a fair bit of the old soccer in it there, Tony, frankly, because of the World Cup and because Rick Goddard from our Southern Breakfast Show pretty much shamed Tasmania into having a public place to view it. So
2: good.
7: The Hanging Garden and the Odeon down in the CBD of Hobart are both open with big screens up. So there's over 1,000 people.
2: Well, my two boys are there
7: to watch. Yeah, exactly. Yeah. And it's great to have a public place to people to go and hoorah and cheer on their team, etc.
2: Yeah, exactly.
7: Pardon me. So we'll cross to Rick to find out how things are going as soon as the program starts.
2: Now, listen, what happened with the were you kicking goals to him, were you?
7: Yeah, yeah.
2: How did he go as a goalie?
7: Look, pretty well.
2: Or how did you go as a striker?
7: Look, Rick has a theatre background and he moves like a dancer.
2: Okay, yeah.
7: So he's actually got some grace, does Rick, about him. So so when he reaches for the ball, like you can see him putting his whole body into it. He did a credible job, I thought.
2: And what about Joel the striker?
7: Oh, terrible. Now, look, I made Sir Nudge a couple of decent kicks over there, but really I should have gone and practiced with my son last night and he would have given me some pointers.
2: Well, you should have, subbed in your son, I reckon. Oh, he's a good soccer player, isn't he?
7: He would have absolutely slayed it. He's a striker who's been practicing that for many years and can place it exactly in the goal where he wants it to be.
2: Well, you know what to do next time, don't you?
7: Look, I found that the kicks that I mishit were the ones that went in.
2: Yeah. Just take your son.
7: I'm aiming for the top right corner and I flub it and it goes in the bottom left and completely fools him.
2: Oh, dear. Anyway, so you're going to talk soccer, obviously.
7: So we're going to talk a fair bit of that. We've got have an update from the World Cup as well from ABC Sport. We've also, there's a young Tasmanian guy who is in California at a university on a soccer scholarship.
2: I heard him.
7: We spoke to him the other day,
2: yeah,
7: Curtis.
2: He's terrific.
7: You know, a young bloke, used to play for the Clarence Zebras,
2: yep,
7: and now is playing for a university at a small town in California.
2: Yeah, he's at the game, isn't he?
7: He's actually at the game.
2: Yeah, yeah.
7: He's actually, and I think it's San Fran, he's actually at the game. And so he is, we're going to hope to cross to him when the game is all done to find out what it's actually been like being in that stadium and being probably one of, I don't know, a dozen Australians who've managed to make it and get a ticket there.
2: Yes, yes, that's the thing, isn't it?
7: And our theme tunes today, where we go with a theme and Liz runs away with it and chooses music, is... Neil the Seal themed.
2: Oh, right.
7: So it's all Seal themed music today on the program.
2: You're going to play plenty of Seal.
7: Well, we have to. We have to.
2: All right, Joel on the radio from 1:30.
7: Thank you, mate.
2: I'll put a podcast of today's program up for you and have a happy weekend. We'll catch you after midday Monday.
8: When our leaders speak,
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12: Good afternoon, Guy Stainer with ABC News. Tasmania Police Constable Keith Smith's murderer has been sentenced to 40 years in prison. Mac Hurd reports.
13: Lee Jeffrey Sushams murdered Constable Keith Smith in Tasmania's northwest in June last year when he and another officer were attempting to serve a repossession notice at Sushams' North Motton home. In the Supreme Court in Burnie this morning, Justice Tamara Jago sentenced Sushams for murder and the aggravated assault of two other police officers. In her remarks, Justice Jago described the murder as a premeditated ambush and said the callousness of Sushams' actions were almost beyond comprehension for any person with a decent sense of morality. Sushams will not be eligible to apply for parole until he has served 25 years of his sentence.
12: Overseas, and the Venezuelan government says its priority is rescuing people trapped underneath rubble as the death toll from back-to-back earthquakes rises to around 235. The magnitude 7.2 and 7.5 earthquakes that struck earlier this week were among the strongest in Venezuela in more than a century and were felt throughout the region. Specialist rescue teams from the United States, Mexico, Qatar, Spain and the United Nations have arrived. The UN humanitarian chief, Thomas Fletcher, says they're focusing on saving as many people as they can.
14: I've just released $15 million from our emergency fund. I'm grateful to the partners who've been so generous already. This needs an international, global response, and we'll coordinate that and we will deliver. I want people to know in Venezuela that help is coming.
12: Back home, and the National eSafety Commission has revealed it has no First Nations employees among its 240 staff. The admission came during a hearing of the parliamentary inquiry into racism and hatred directed at Aboriginal and Torres Strait Islander people. The eSafety Commission has found Indigenous people suffer a disproportionate level of racism and hatred online, around double that of the general population. When Senator Lydia Thorpe questioned whether the agency had Indigenous staff informing its work tackling high rates of racism, eSafety Commission Executive Paul Clark disclosed there are currently no Indigenous employees at the agency.
15: At the moment, we don't have any. We have in the past and we always strive to. It's a situation of where we're at this point in time rather than any inherent institutional approach.
12: Australia's financial regulator is warning people about bank impersonation scams, with new data showing scam phone calls impersonating banks are responsible for the most money being stolen. Between January and May this year, there were more than 4,200 reports of bank impersonation scams, with losses totalling almost $2.5 million. Scam phone calls accounted for nearly $2 million in losses. ASIC Commissioner Alan Kirkland has told 774 ABC Radio Melbourne the scammers' tactics keep evolving.
16: they're really good at convincing you that they're on your side, they're ringing you because there's a problem with your account, they need you to take action in order to stop another scammer, an actual scammer, getting into your account.
12: In sport, the Socceroos are locked at nil-all at half-time of their final World Cup group match against Paraguay. A draw would ensure the Socceroos finish second in their group and progress to the knockout rounds. Fans have packed watch sites at schools, stadiums and parks across the country. Alexia Peshe reports from Federation Square in Melbourne.
17: The chaos is well and truly calm down here at Federation Square, but you can still feel the nerves of the 7,000 capacity crowd every time the Socceroos have had a chance to score. There is a heavy police presence as eager fans try to squeeze their way in, jumping fences but have very quickly been removed. Given it's a Friday afternoon, the excuses are pouring in to workplaces and schools.
18: I asked my mum nicely, yesterday was my birthday, so she said yeah.
19: Took it off, yeah, with good reason.
20: She said I had a headache or something.

0: It's currently 11 degrees in Hobart and Devonport. Right now it's 12 degrees in Launceston and Burnie. Tomorrow, fine apart from possible light showers about the west with areas of inland fog and frost during the morning. 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It's 1:05.
1: Hello and welcome to the world today. I'm Barbara Miller coming to you from Gadigal Land in Sydney. This Friday, a desperate search for survivors in Venezuela after the country was hit by a doublet quake. We'll hear more about this seismological event. And domestic violence survivors share their interactions with police to help recruits improve their response.
2: It's always daunting. We still get headaches presenting. It's hard work. It's very emotionally draining.
3: Why do you do it?
2: We do it to make a difference. And we know that there are some good responses and we know there's some poor responses. So our focus is around how can we work together, how can we improve the responses.
1: But first today, from classrooms to boardrooms, the nation's attention is fixed on the Socceroos as they take on Paraguay in their final World Cup group match. The men in green and gold are searching for a win to secure their progression to the knockout phase of the competition, although a draw might suffice. But Paraguay are no easy beats. We sent reporter Rachel Hayter to the Coogee Bay Hotel in Sydney to soak up the atmosphere.
4: It's grey outside at Coogee Beach today, Barb, but inside it is green and gold. It is really humming here in the sports bar at the back of the famous Coogee Bay Hotel. There are dozens of people who've all taken the day off work to watch this highly anticipated match. Everyone here so hopeful that our boys can qualify for the knockout stages of this tournament for the third time in history. Here are some of the fans I've been speaking with.
5: I've been watching all the players. You know, Australia need to get the win today. The whole country's riding on them. We've all taken the day off work. We need to get the win.
4: When did you make the call that you're going to take the day off, and how did your boss take it?
5: That was done last week. Day off work was confirmed last week.
6: It's 12 p.m. It's perfect time to get off work and watch the game with your mates.
4: And did you plan to take the day off work?
6: Yeah, I took an annual leave day for this. Good excuse, yeah, it's all right.
7: Oh, we need to win. We need to get through our first qualifying match. That's it, we need to win.
4: So have you taken the day off work to watch?
7: 100%. 100%. I didn't even go to work today.
8: I just love the Socceroos. Ever since I moved to Australia 12 months ago, they've been all I've ever thought about. I really love them. Work has given us a half day, so that's amazing to watch the Socceroos, and I just love them.
4: So did you work this morning and you've come to the pub this arvo? Is that the story?
8: Yeah, I worked until about 10 minutes ago, and now I'm here. Yeah, we only live 2 minutes down the road, so it's fairly handy.
9: Obviously here to support Australia, hopefully win and get through to the next round. It's been a long time coming, so let's see. Hopefully, fingers crossed, we do well.
4: As you heard there, Barb, there are one or two Australians who have just unfortunately come down with something this morning and been forced to call in sick ahead of this match. And all of them, it seems, have ended up here at the Coogee Bay Hotel, decked head to toe in green and gold and drinking schooners. There are massive flat screens on every wall here, and the fans are perched on high tables and watching really closely and talking excitedly. It is a cold winter's day in Coogee today, so it's very nice to be inside in the warm and with such hope and excitement and solidarity in the air. Everyone here reckons Australia can come back from their loss against the US at the weekend and beat Paraguay to make it through to the knockout stages, Barb.
1: And even the Prime Minister is encouraging employers to be generous today for anyone who suddenly hasn't turned up at work. Rachel Hayter at the pub there. To Venezuela now, where hundreds of people remain trapped under rubble after two powerful earthquakes wreaked havoc in and around the capital, Caracas. More than 200 people are confirmed dead, and authorities fear the toll could reach into the thousands. Around 1,500 people have been injured, thousands have been left homeless, and powerful aftershocks are hampering rescue efforts. Barney Porter reports.
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0: Tender to rely on social media to get help.
1: La iglesia. So you know, peace.
0: The church came down. The house, he says. All the pastors are buried there. I was able to get out with this little girl, but a woman who's also a pastor, and my baby. They're still inside. They're still inside. Please, share this video. We don't have any signal. Ramon Eduardo lost two nephews.
2: It's horrible. We've seen way too much, and the struggle to get the kids out alive. We got one out. There were three. We got one out alive, thank God, but not all of them. We couldn't get all of them.
0: Unconfirmed numbers on social media websites suggest up to 40,000 people remain unaccounted for. The twin quakes, both with a magnitude of more than 7, hit about 150 kilometres west of the capital early in the evening, local time, less than a minute apart. Alan Chung was there.
3: The ground was shaking very, very hard, so everyone rushed out. The electricity lines above us were exploding, and at the end of the road where I was, a building collapsed. I didn't see it go down, but I saw the cloud of dust heading towards me. Everyone was coming out from their apartments. Walls were coming down. Parts of, cracks were appearing in the front of the buildings. Everyone was terrified.
0: They were among the strongest tremors recorded in the country in more than a century. Offers of aid are flooding in, with governments and humanitarian organisations worldwide sending cash, rescue teams and other forms of assistance, all coordinated by the UN. Spokesman Stefan Dujarric.
4: The United Nations and Venezuela and the UN system as a whole is mobilizing assistance and working closely with the government and our partners to support the response. The UN Office for the Coordination of Humanitarian Affairs is facilitating the deployment of urban search and rescue teams.
0: And global politics, it seems, have taken a momentary backseat. The US Treasury has announced any financial transactions related to earthquake relief will now be exempt from the current US sanctions on Venezuela. Secretary of State Marco Rubio says the US military has also stepped up.
5: Right now the airport in Caracas is damaged, one of the runways is cracked, but the Department of War has the capability to land in situations like that, so we'll need that. So we have an awful whole of government response. It'll be big, it'll be fast, and it'll be effective.
0: The International Monetary Fund has also flagged long-term recovery assistance. The country is still grappling with years of economic turmoil that's left much of its infrastructure fragile. That's complicating rescue efforts and posing a crucial test for the country's interim government. But for the time being, it's more than happy to welcome the many promises of aid from across the globe.
6: Barney Porter there. And as we heard, twin quakes struck Venezuela within a very short space of time. The US Geological Survey says they constituted what's known as a doublet. Unlike in a classic earthquake where a large quake triggers smaller aftershocks, doublets are two seismologically distinct quakes of a similar magnitude. So does one trigger the other? Mark Quigley is Associate Professor of Earthquake Science at the University of Melbourne.
7: Yeah, almost certainly. The stress changes in the surrounding volume of rock produced by the first earthquake are triggering the second earthquake, bringing it forward in time. And it's very statistically unlikely that those two earthquakes would occur just in isolation from one another. It's much more likely that the first triggered the second.
6: And are they more likely to occur in specific regions? So where they happened in Venezuela, was that region more prone to a doublet?
7: I suspect there are aspects of the geology of northern Venezuela that do make it very susceptible to that kind of scenario. And those conditions are, first, that it's basically on a plate boundary between the Caribbean and South American tectonic plates. And there's arrays of faults all through that region, which do generate major earthquakes like these ones. And so there is the crustal structure, I suppose, that would enable faults to be communicating with one another in this way and for earthquakes to trigger other ones. Doublets are not completely rare. There are historical examples of them, and we know very well

0: Well, the science is quite clear about the mechanisms whereby one earthquake might trigger another. So the conditions are kind of all met in this instance.
1: And those are?
0: So when one earthquake occurs, basically what it is there's a fault in the crust that is breaking and moving. And there's two main mechanisms whereby that process can trigger subsequent earthquakes. The first is that the actual change in the position of rocks during that first earthquake increases or decreases stress on other faults that are nearby. So we call those static stress changes. And in some cases, the increase in static stress on neighboring faults pushes them beyond the threshold and causes them to fail instantaneously or shortly thereafter. The second main mechanism is when an earthquake is produced and you have that rupture source, seismic waves cascade out from that earthquake rupture and passage through Earth's crust and rattle around other faults and create what we call transient stress changes or dynamic stress changes in those faults. And so if those faults are already quite poised to rupture, so to speak, that little straw that breaks the camel's back, rattling around, causing fluids to seep into sticky parts of the fault, wherever it may be, can cause them to rupture. And we call those dynamic stress changes.
1: And what does that mean then for the people of Venezuela? Is the likelihood now of aftershocks over, or are they facing a possible double whammy, as it were, in terms of the threat of aftershocks?
0: No, absolutely not. There will be a prolonged aftershock sequence. I don't want to be alarmist, but it's not going to be a good time. There will be a rich aftershock sequence on all of the faults that generated those doublets, the main shocks. I would estimate that in the next 6 months, there may be hundreds of significant earthquakes. Maybe 5 to 10 of them have the potential to cause more harm and more damage in the region. And so everybody in that region needs to be on seismic alert. And this can even influence daily decision-making. So, for example, some buildings may have been partially compromised by these doublets. There may be local damaging aftershocks that compromise them further. So it's a prolonged, awful thing to live through. There will be many aftershocks, which will make the disaster even worse than it already is.
1: Difficult times there. That's Mark Quigley, Professor of Earthquake Science at the University of Melbourne. 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A decades-long career at Nine, which saw him become the network's highest-paid presenter, a chapter now officially at a close for Karl Stefanovic. In a departure video, which ended with a wink and an air kick, the axed Today Show host stood by his podcast interview with the far-right British extremist Tommy Robinson. His exit is sparking debate on media ethics and the principles of free speech. Alison Shaw reports.
2: Hey guys, some week, huh? So I'm free. Truly independent.
3: Sitting on a park bench and speaking to the camera, Karl Stefanovic called time on a decades-long career with Nine.
2: I didn't get the chance to thank my free-to-air audience for 21 great years. So thank you for riding the ups and downs.
3: The Logie-winning presenter appeared to defend his controversial podcast interview with far-right British activist Tommy Robinson, which led to his departure from Nine.
2: So on my show, I've spoken to people who have different perspectives. I know that winds some people up. Sometimes I agree with everything a guest says, sometimes I don't. But importantly, you get to make up your mind.
3: And in a final sign-off, Australia's highest-paid TV presenter ends the video by running away from the camera barefoot before jumping and clicking his heels together in the air. This morning, his co-host on the Today Show, Sarah Arbo, fought back tears as she broke the news to viewers.
4: Karl will not be returning to the Today Show or to Nine. We all wish that it wasn't ending like this, and that we could, say goodbye to you, Karl, our friend, in a different way.
3: But some media experts disagree that a fond farewell is deserved after Stefanovic threw his arm around Robinson, told him he loved him, and called outgoing British Prime Minister Keir Starmer a wanker in the now-deleted podcast interview. Dr. Dennis Muller is a senior research fellow at the Centre for Advancing Journalism at the University of Melbourne.
5: The behaviour, appalling. Fancy not just platforming an extreme right-wing racist criminal, but actually physically embracing him. But the atmosphere around his removal, I think, reflects a lack of judgment on the part of the Nine company about just how dreadful his behaviour was.
3: Stefanovic's departure comes shortly after that of another legacy media star, Kyle Sandilands. Dr. Muller says it marks a broader trend towards independent, unfiltered-style podcasting. And he says traditional outlets will need to tread carefully, not to breach editorial principles in an effort to compete with the new platforms.
5: It's going to take real character on the part of the leaders in legacy media newsrooms not to do that, because, of course, the temptation is to try to chase the clicks and eyeballs of the kind that Sandilands and Stefanovic undoubtedly will generate. I mean, they've got high profiles to start with. I think it's incumbent upon the professional mass media to take a stand against this sort of stuff and not chase them down this barren road, because in the end that leads to more hate speech and more social division.
3: Prime Minister Anthony Albanese also weighed into the debate.
6: Words do matter, and what people who are very prominent in our public discourse do and how they conduct themselves matters as well.
3: New South Wales Premier Chris Minns was more cautious with his words.
7: I haven't put much thought into it, if I'm going to be honest. I mean, I don't have any time for someone like... Is it Tommy Robinson? I don't tend to know much about him. I think he's a fringe figure in the UK. As for Carl, I like Carl, so I'm not going to knock him.
3: It's not clear whether Nine will pay out the estimated $1 million balance of Stefanovic's contract. And the presenter's future with ARN Media, co-hosting a radio show with Eddie Maguire, also appears on shaky ground.
1: Alison Shaw reporting there. A police officer can be one of the first people someone who experiences domestic violence speaks to about what's going on. And after a damning 2022 Commission of Inquiry in Queensland into police responses to domestic violence survivors, the force has acknowledged it needs to do better. Now a group of survivors is working with recruits to help them improve. And a warning, this report by Stephanie Smale contains details that may distress some listeners.
8: Can everyone hear me okay?
9: Although survivor Austin's experience is fresh in his mind, he's relying on a written script to tell his story.
8: Because it's quite a confronting topic. My ex-partner broke into my house in a violent rage. He assaulted me and threatened both my life and his own.
9: Austin standing in front of more than 70 recruits at the Queensland Police Academy in Brisbane, explaining the impact a good experience with police can have.
8: He didn't just do his job, he made me feel like a human again.
9: Survivor Jamie's experience was different. After suffering years of abuse from the father of her children...
10: Even towards the end, when I'd wake up to him smothering me with a pillow, or he'd choke me, or even when he shot my cat, I didn't have a name to put to it.
9: She then struggled with her teenage son mirroring his father's behaviour. She says some police made it worse.
10: A police officer and an ambulance officer took me aside and told me to give him a good hard slap across the face next time he gets up in yours. The police officer then threatened my 13-year-old son with his taser and threatened to throw him in the lockup. After the ambulance and police left, we locked ourselves in my bedroom as he screamed and stabbed the door with a knife until he wore himself out.
9: Jamie and Austin are part of a group from the charity Broken to Brilliant, sharing their stories with recruits.
11: You're going to hear good stories, you're going to hear bad stories. It's all around lessons learned.
9: A scathing commission of inquiry into Queensland Police Service responses to domestic and family violence.
11: You're going to hear bad stories. It's all around lessons learned.
9: A scathing commission of inquiry into Queensland Police Service responses to domestic and family violence handed down in 2022 exposed a range of failures. It revealed, among other things, that a lack of understanding meant victims were being turned away or wrongly identified as perpetrators.
11: My name is Kate.
9: Kate Smith, who is also a domestic violence survivor, says getting to recruits before they start on the front line is crucial.
12: And we know that there are some good responses and we know there's some poor responses. So our focus is around how can we work together, how can we improve the responses.
9: Queensland Police Service bosses acknowledge there's room for improvement. In response to the Commission of Inquiry, Queensland police officers can now

0: record victim video statements that can be used in court and issue immediate police protection directions to avoid processing delays. Acting Superintendent of Recruit and Constable Training, Jane Fitzgerald, explains training like today's workshop will continue.
1: Do you feel confident that these recruits will go out and their training will be accepted by more senior police?
2: Look, I do. This program here in Brisbane and Townsville have graduated 4,500 constables to the front line. So that roughly makes up about 60 to 70% of the current frontline attending calls for service.
0: So what impact have these personal stories had on the police recruits in the room? Here's recruit Luke Bates.
3: When I'm communicating to someone that's a child that's gone through domestic violence and just having a bit better understanding of what they're going through and relating to their pain.
0: Broken to Brilliant co-founder Kate Smith acknowledges changing the way police handle domestic violence will take time.
4: You have to have the right way, the evidence based practice taught to people in the beginning, so that when you go out there and if you come across practices that aren't completely right, you can question that.
5: That report by Stephanie Smale. And if you or anyone you know needs help, you can contact Full Stop Australia on 1800 385 578. Native animals in fenced conservation areas could soon be given a little more freedom. Scientists have found that AI-backed smart gates can help native animal species enter and leave sanctuaries while keeping predators out. Isabel Musali reports.
6: A small endangered marsupial hops into the darkness. At sanctuaries across the country, the Australian Wildlife Conservancy is protecting the woylie from predators and boosting their numbers. But Dr. Bryony Palmer wondered if something was missing.
7: Yeah, it started as a bit of an off-the-cuff idea with myself and some other ecologists thinking how wonderful it would be if we could have a gate that allowed certain species to cross through a fence but kept other species from doing so. Yeah, we mentioned it to our IT team who were like, oh, well, we could probably make that happen. We're developing our AI classification model from camera trap images, and we might be able to use that.
6: The so-called smart gate system has been trialled and tested in a fenced pen within a sanctuary near Perth.
7: It looks a bit like an airlock type gate, like you might see at airports or something like that. So it's kind of like a tunnel that has a door on either side.
6: For it to work, the motion-activated camera and AI model must identify a woylie or brush-tailed bettong. The trial results have just been published and Dr. Bryony Palmer is pretty impressed.
7: We had no instances when a non-target species, so something other than a woylie, entered. And then we had a really high success rate for it letting woylies, when they entered, pass through. So, over 75% success rate in both trials.
6: The researchers argue devices like this one are likely to become part of the toolkit for managing conservation fences in Australia and beyond. Ewan Ritchie can see the benefits. He's a professor of wildlife ecology and conservation at Deakin University and wasn't involved in this project.
8: I think this has got great potential. We know that our fence sanctuaries in Australia are really important for conserving a whole range of wildlife species that are highly prone, in particular, to feral cats and red foxes. So we do need solutions that allow native wildlife to move between areas.
6: He identifies some challenges, like maintaining equipment in the sanctuary locations and the potential for predators to learn about the gates and wait outside for a feed. Damien Kerr is the Chief Information Technology Officer at the Australian Wildlife Conservancy.
9: We're continually discussing with ecologists how to address those kinds of things.
6: He says they've been contacted by academics and government interested in applying this system to other species.
9: Wombat gates to avoid wombats digging and destroying fence lines. There was the potential to even work with some of our friends across the ditch in New Zealand who were interested in discussing a kiwi gate.
6: But for now, the next step is a second series of trials at a sanctuary on Kangaroo Island.
5: Isabel Musali there. And that's all from the World Today team for this week. The program's super.

Supervising producer is Matt Bamford, associate producer Barney Porter, technical production by Joram Toth, Kem White and Nick Drakoulis. We'll be back at the same time on Monday. I'm Barbara Miller, filling in today for Andy Park. Have a great weekend.

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1: If you've been enjoying one too many for way too long, you might want to consider doing Dry July. 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
4: G'day there, good afternoon to you. Coming up on the program, we are going to be doing our theme tunes with our maestro Liz, and she's chosen songs to go with the theme of Neil the Seal, Neil being the big news in Tasmania, of course, at the moment. So maybe you have a suggestion. Is there a Seal song besides the obvious any song by the singer Seal? Any other Seal songs that you've got an idea of? If so, I'd love to hear them. You can send me a text on 0438 922 936 and let me know what Seal songs you have come up with. I'm so keen to hear what songs Liz has figured out that fit into our theme of Neil the Seal today. Before all that, though... So the Socceroos are playing as we speak, and our breakfast presenter Rick Goddard is at the public viewing that he made possible. Rick, g'day, where are you?
5: I'm up at the back of the Hanging Gardens, which has 800 people in it. It's at capacity. They've shut the entrances. Now the Odeon's filling up. It's very relaxed atmosphere in there. People are kicking back. It's warm. It's like being at kind of Dad's house. But the Hanging Garden is at some rambunctious mate's house. It's a wild scene. Everyone's very stressed. We're in the 66th minute, and Australia have dominated. They've had a majority of possession, which is the first time they've done that, actually, in this World Cup. But no one's scored. Paraguay, very strong defensive game. And it's just really hard to see where the momentum is. It's going to be come down to fitness and fire, I think. But as a kind of proof that Hobart needs a place for people to gather, like, this crowd is incredible.
4: What is that vibe, Rick? What is the vibe in the room with you?
5: So I've been up on stage making a couple of like hello announcements and welcome announcements. We got Patricia, the one Paraguay fan who's holding her own mightily. And all you just see is everyone beaming. Like people are just really happy to be here. They're happy to be part of something that unites absolutely everybody. And there's such a strong sense of that, you know, it's something everyone can get around so easily.
4: Did they give your Paraguay fan a good welcome?
5: Yeah. I got like a quarter of the crowd to agree to cheer when Paraguay do well. support her, and they put their hands up, you know, because we're kind people in Tasmania. But I mean, it's not like she can hold her own. She's the most vocal fan in the crowd by far. She's talking to the screen. She's telling the players what to do. But like I'm standing next to acting Lord Mayor Zelinda Sherlock, and she's a former Tasmanian representative football player. So she is on the edge of her seat. Lee Carmichael from Dark Lab is just so badly wants this audience to get the goal they've come out for.
4: Yeah.
5: There's not many minutes left. We're at the 66th minute. So I can't do the math, but like 20 minutes to go to get a score in the game. If we get points, we'd be equal with America in our group, which would be amazing achievement for such a young team.
4: Rick Goddard, thank you so much. I'll leave you with your 1,000 people.
5: Yeah, unreal. Brilliant stuff. Have a great afternoon.
4: Rick Goddard, ABC breakfast presenter here in the south of the state. And yes, right now. He's at the Hanging Garden, which is kind of a gig that he made possible, that he agitated for. And Dark Lab have kind of put up their hands and provided a venue for Hobart to go and watch the Socceroos taking on Paraguay. Still nil all, which is all right by us. Apparently, if it's nil all at the end, then the Socceroos do get to carry on, which is good news.
0: It's where news breaks.
6: I think the politicians seem to have lowered the bar so low.
0: It's where you live.
7: This wonderful state, we've been privileged to live in it for the last 54 years.
0: Everything Hobart.
1: And that is such a good question.
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0: 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Afternoons with Joel Reinberger.
1: Getting some of your thoughts about songs to go with our theme of Neil the Seal today. And Jim at Huonville says Grey Seal by Elton John. Kaz at Trevallon says, have you heard Neil the Seal written by John Coleman? Yes, we certainly do have a copy of that here. Lynn suggests Sealed with a Kiss. Of course. Thank you, everybody. Keep those coming. Now, Aussie band Eskimo Joe have been around for almost 30 years now. How scary is that? I remember when they were new. And their huge album, Black Fingernails, Red Wine, is celebrating its 20th anniversary.

0: Eskimo Joe are going to be playing here in September, doing that entire album on Sunday the 6th at the Odeon Theatre. Eskimo Joe frontman Cav Templey is at the ABC Studios in Perth to say hello. G'day, Cav. How are you doing?
1: Hey, Joel. Thanks for having us.
0: Look, can you believe the band is 29 years together?
1: We kind of yes and no. It's one of those things that, you know, if whenever, even with the album Black Fingernails, I'm like, oh, yeah, it's 20 years old. Everyone's like, 20 years old?

0: there. But I guess, you know, we've been consistently and persistently doing this over the years, so it doesn't feel like as much time's passed because we're still just doing it.
1: Now, what has kept your working relationship healthy enough to actually last that long? Because any three people staying together, you know, doing the same thing for 30 years is pretty remarkable.
0: I think you need some kind of chemistry to make it past the 5-year mark. when we came together as, you know, three very young chaps, it was instant. You know, we'd been in other bands before, but we just knew straight away the chemistry was right. And then that translated when we got on stage. People felt comfortable. And we have this kind of, you know, base of, you know, just laughing at things. And, you know, we obviously, we have to deal with the serious side of our business and all the rest of it, but really we just laugh a lot. And now, all of these years later, here we are, and we can still stand each other, like you said. And so I think that is the secret of success, is just liking each other.
1: Yeah, yeah. And you were a bit of a silly band when you first started, weren't you?
0: Yeah. It's amazing that the band who wrote Sweater also wrote Black Fingernails Red Wine.
1: Exactly.
0: But here we are. Yeah.
1: Now, Black Fingernails Red Wine was your third album, the first one you produced yourselves, so you were really completely in charge of that. What was your approach to making that album?
0: Well, we'd come out of an album called A Song is a City, and, you know, that had the song From the Sea on it. We were really proud of it. It was the first time that, you know, the sound that was in our head was coming out of the speakers. And so we hit the road with a whole lot of confidence, got to play, you know, TV shows like Rove when that was a big deal, got nominated for like 8 ARIA Awards, and we got there. And we didn't really know what to wear to the ARIAs, so we all bought ourselves like suits, and we got there and we basically looked like a bunch of dorks on our way to the school ball. And when we got there, Jet, who were also up for a bunch of awards, and they just had the iPod commercial with "Are You Gonna Be My Girl," they pretty much, you know, swept the pool that year. And I think we won about 3 of our 8 ARIAs. But every time they got up on stage, they didn't look like the kids next door. They looked like rock stars. And I was like, oh, okay, maybe there's something in this. Maybe it's, you know, you can't just be the kids next door in Frio. So I went home and I was like, well, what kind of album does a rock star write? So I just started to write the normal songs that I was writing. But there was a consensus amongst the three of us that we wanted to do something that was more widescreen and kind of tipped its hat to these albums that we'd grown up with in Australia, like, you know, like bands like The Church and In Excess and Ice House. And we were kind of quite untethered. I think we'd fired our manager. We were about to come out of contract with our record label. We decided to produce the album ourselves. So we just kind of went in there, and it was one of those moments where the stars aligned. Everyone was pulling in the same direction. And for such a dark album, it was actually the summer of our content. Everyone knew what we wanted to do. And I think that's why we now get to look back at this album with no regrets. We're like, oh yeah, we made the best album we could have made at that point in time. And it was a success. You know, we toured it for like 3 years all over the world. And it's the reason why we probably still got a career to this day. So thank you, Black Fingernails Red Wine.
1: Look, I'm a writer, and there is nothing like a successful day of creativity. You can write something about, you know, death and despair, but if you've done a good job of it and you think people are going to enjoy it, then the mood is one of joy, isn't it?
0: Yeah, and also, you know, yeah, it's about kind of nailing an idea. So it doesn't really matter what the subject matter is, if it's dark or light.
1: Yep.
0: You know, if everyone's kind of, especially if you're in a group and you're pulling in the same direction and everyone feels like, you know, you've kind of arrived at this idea, there's no tension around it, then it's just, like you said, it's harmonious.
1: Did you know it was going to be a success? As you were making it, could you feel this is going to be big, this is going to work?
0: I think, yes, at the time we were backing ourselves. We're like, we're going to be the greatest band in the world. you know, we would always have this thing where we'd be like, okay, guys, when we listen to the mastered version of the album, we're not allowed to tell each other that we're geniuses. And then I think when we got back the final mastered version of Black Fingernails Red Wine, and we're sitting in, like, you know, the Toyota Tarago or whatever we had, and we were just sitting there like, oh, well, we're geniuses. This is amazing. So we thought we were pretty good at the time. But, you know, humbly, you know, once you hit the road and you start to kind of work that album, you realize, you know, it's good, but you got to work hard.
1: Yeah, yeah. As Catherine Kim would say, you were loving yourself sick.
0: Yeah, fully. Yeah.
1: Now, you did actually win 4 ARIA Awards. In fact, Wikipedia disagrees with you there. They say, yeah, you got 9 nominations that year.
0: Well, yes, there you go. Yeah.
1: But, you know, I'm perfectly willing to believe that you're right and Wikipedia's wrong, I've got to tell you.
0: No,
1: but
0: go for Wiki.
1: What did it mean to you that the industry also agreed, you know, it wasn't just you thinking you'd done a good job, but the industry said, this is great. This is people on your level who understand music the same way you do.
0: You know, it's a funny thing, you know, with getting awards and gold records or platinum records or whatever. At the time when you're in it, it's really hard to appreciate it. You're looking at the next mountaintop that you have to climb every single time. And yeah, it was great, you know, when we, you know, and the winner is Eskimo Joe, you know, like that feels really, really good to be recognized in front of your peers. But I actually didn't really appreciate the weight of it until probably like now, you know, like I didn't ever display my, you know, gold records or platinum records. I didn't never displayed my arias until the last couple of years. And now I look at them and I'm like, oh, wow, we achieved that. That is so cool. I mean, you know, not everyone got to do that, you know, like, but at the time you're so in it and you're so obsessed with what you're doing. You're like, yeah, yes, we've done that, but now we're doing this thing. And I think that's really healthy at the time because you're hungry and you want to get that thing.
1: Yeah, yeah.
0: But you don't really appreciate it at the time. And I don't think we did.
1: You are listening to Afternoons with Joel Rheinberger on 936 ABC Hobart and ABC Northern Tasmania. Cav Templey is with us from Eskimo Joe, who are going to be playing their massive album Black Fingernails Red Wine in its entirety with some other kind of greatest hits as well on Sunday, September the 6th at the Odeon Theatre in Hobart there. Have you started that tour of playing it in full, playing the whole album?
0: Yes, we've done a little run of the country, and I don't think we hadn't even booked in Hobart at the beginning, and we started to do the tour and we had so many people in Tasmania. We're like, what? Why aren't you coming to Hobart or Tasmania? And so we heard the calls of the people and we were like, okay, we have to go to Hobart. And so we booked it in and we're doing the full show. And the good thing about it is that we've been practicing a little bit now, so it's going to be good. And we also have the amazing Alex Lloyd in tow. And
1: oh, last really? Time, he's
0: yeah,
1: brilliant.
0: And he is brilliant. Love his voice. I actually would go as far to say as I think he's one of the great songwriters that we've produced in this country. And we actually supported Alex Lloyd on our first album, and we played Hobart for the final show of the tour. And Alex took us all out to a seafood dinner, which was very nice of him. So I'm going to say it for the record that when we get to Hobart, I'd love some suggestions, but we're going to take Alex out for a seafood dinner.
1: Oh, very nice. I reckon producer Lucy, when we're done, she will give you the highlights. She'll talk to you down the line and tell you the places that you need to go to eat seafood.
0: Honestly, we'll just take them to a fish and chip shop. It'll be fine. You know, but.
1: Yeah, well, you can do that. You can do that. And that's the thing. The fish and chips, when the fish is fresh, simple fish and chips is absolutely bloody marvellous there.
0: Agreed.
1: Now, are you playing the album?

0: album in order? Because Missy Higgins did a tour of The Sound of White, you know, playing the whole album, and she played it in a reordered way that she thought would work better in a live thing. So,
1: look, I love Missy. No disrespect to her; she's a national treasure. But we put so much time and effort into the order of the tracks. You know, we love. You know, when we write records, we're like, well, the opening song and the closing song, as we write them, we know that that's going to be the opening track of the album and the closing track. And then we spent so much time kind of structuring it so it had this beginning and middle and end, and the whole thing was like a listening experience. You know, we were taking people on a journey. And so I feel like the hard work is done. We just rock up and get to play this record we've already done all the hard work on. So, yes, we will be playing it from start to finish. All the psychedelic bleeps and pops that go in between will happen. It'll be like listening to the record, except we're on stage.
0: I got an interesting reaction talking in our editorial meeting today about talking to you guys. Everybody here knows who you are, loves the music, but the word Eskimo has changed considerably in that time. You know, it's not really a word that's actually used anymore for what were the Eskimo people. They're generally Inuit, or there's a couple of other tribal words being used as well. How do you feel about hanging on to the word despite that change?
1: It's a funny one. You know, like if you had told me that when I was starting this band, you know, 30 years ago, that this name was going to live on for this many years, I probably would have thought a little bit harder about naming our band. But at the time, you know, it was quite a, you know, lovable, friendly term. Eskimo ice, Eskimo pies, you know, there was all of these things. And I actually bought a T-shirt from this diner in the States called Eskimo Joe's Diner, and I would wear it all the time. And when we were like, we formed the band and we were just going to enter a campus band competition, we'd like never done a gig. And we were like, oh, let's call ourselves Eskimo Joe, because that was the name of on my shirt. And here we freaking are 30 years later. And some point in time, you know, in that journey, we were like, well, I hope this is not a racist term, because we are not those people. So we actually wrote a bunch of letters to some academics in Canada, and we heard back kind of varied responses. They just had said, oh, they don't call themselves Eskimos. They actually don't have a name for themselves. It's a name that the French called them. And then Inuit, you know, was another name. So it was a really tricky one. No one could give us a definitive answer. And our manager at the time was like, you are not allowed to change your name. And so we just kind of left it open. We're like, look, we put it out there. If this is offensive, we will finish this name now. But no one came back to us with a definitive answer. And so here we are. And we always think back to that thing of, like, you know, the Beatles, who are one of our favorite bands. What a silly name, you know, to call themselves the Beatles. But it stopped meaning anything to do with the Beatles. They're just the Beatles, you know.
0: Yeah. Yeah.
1: And so, you know, we've lived this life with this name, and we have to wear it now forever. And, you know, again, we don't want to offend anyone. We're here for entertainment purposes only. So far no one's come back and told us definitively that we have to change our name.
0: Yeah, my feeling of it is that it's no longer what they would prefer to be called, but it's not actually offensive in and of itself. That's my actual understanding of it. But
1: yeah.
0: I just found it quite an interesting little thing to have, you know, to have a name that has that kind of baggage attached to it. And if you moved it, you'd just have to be called the Joes.
1: Yeah, just everyone just calls us Eskies or Joe. But finally, you know, you look, again, it's one of those, it's a minefield. As soon as you start looking, there's mines everywhere.
0: Yeah, true, very
1: and
0: true.
1: Again, you know, we are not those people. We are not here to make people feel uncomfortable. But, you know, here we are 30 years later.
0: Now, TJ says, whilst talking Eskimo Joe, I don't understand the point of fingers.
1: Yeah, you know, when we put that album out, Black Fingernails, Red Wine, someone came up to me in the pub and they were like, look, I'm a graphic designer and I need to use my fingers for what I do. So why don't you understand the point of fingers? And of course, that's not the lyrics, you know. The lyric is all of us stand and point our fingers straight down. And so, it's been one of the most common misheard. And the other one that people come up to me all the time in the pub is like, if you knew her name was Sarah, why do you need her to tell you her name? You know, has no one heard of poetry, people?
0: Yes, yes.
1: No, but yeah, so yeah, we get these things all the time.
0: Let's just hear that Mondegreen.

0: I'm glad that TJ, who's texted us, is not the only one who's had that same issue going on there. What are you going to do when you come to Tasmania? Any particular fun you're planning to have besides your seafood meal that you are shouting to Alex Lloyd?
1: Well, I love Tasmania, and me and my wife are going to stay for a couple of extra days afterwards, probably go to Mona, definitely eat some food, eat some delicious food. In fact, one of the things we would love to do, if we can pull it off, is go to Annalise Gregory's 10-person table restaurant that she runs. But look, if anyone's got any suggestions of great places to eat food, that is our jam. Let us know.
0: Okay. Kev Templey from Eskimo Joe, fantastic to talk to you today. Thank you so much.
1: Thanks for having us, Joel. Cheers.
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0: Mark from Risdon Vale says, not much happening in the Socceroos game at the moment. Rick has done an awesome job of organising all this. Good old ABC will sort things out. I'd love to hear from you, Mark. Yeah, still nil all, but 87 minutes in. We've got some more suggestions about songs which fit the theme of Neil the Seal that we're going to be going to. Lou says, obviously the best song is Our Lips Are Sealed, a.k.a. Alex the Seal by the Go-Go's. Indeed, Lou. And g'day, Joel, says Alan. An instrumental piece by Johnny Vincent called Selkie, about a boy who turns into a seal. Very interesting. Thank you kindly. Now, our roving reporter Andy Gall set himself a challenge of meeting people living in Hobart from countries featured in the World Cup. There are 48 countries represented. He's met Jan from Germany. This morning, he met Veronica, who's from the Czech Republic.
5: Now, Veronica, originally from... This country has been through a few brandings and rechanges, so Czechia... Yep. Is the current name for it.
6: That's correct.
5: But also the Czech Republic that we can sit more comfortably with.
6: Yeah, I think everyone does.
5: Are you a fan of the round ball game?
6: I was when I was a kid. It's a very popular sport in Czech Republic. So I remember watching games with my dad when I was a kid. I mean, we've been here since I was 20, so not really at the moment.
5: Your reason for moving over, because we can try and find people that represent all of the countries in the World Cup. I met a German last week called Jan, and we spoke to him about the reasons he came over and his love of the game as well. And it's for you, it's the nostalgia of spending time with your dad watching the sport as well. Do you have traditional snacks? If I was in the Czech Republic and I went to see the game, say they're playing against Mexico on Thursday, what would the food and the drinks be like?
6: Well, it's summer now, so there'll be a lot of beer. Mm. That's a must.
5: Quite well known for beer. I think Fairy Tale Castles and beer. What a country. Why aren't we all living there? I could grow my hair out of a turret.
6: Yeah.
5: So it would be beer, and what would the snacks be?
6: Maybe like mixed nuts.
5: Yeah, okay.
6: Popcorn.
5: That's all right. It's a very agreeable space. What brought you to Hobart? What brought you to Australia?
6: We moved over to Australia 15 years ago, first to Sydney. So the beaches, the sunshine, what we didn't have. And then recently, about a year ago, we've moved down to Hobart to just, you know, lifestyle. We've missed the mountains and the four seasons.
5: Yeah.
6: And to settle down and have a family.
5: It's beautiful. We've got a 9-week-old baby.
6: Yeah, strapped to my chest.
5: Strapped called Toby, who's behaving very well. You and your partner, Andre, said something really interesting, that your reason for coming to Australia is that you liked the way that people said thank you to bus drivers when they got off the public transport.
6: Yeah, when we first came here on a student visa, that was just a moment when I think back on which kind of decided that we stay in Australia, because it just says how people are nice to each other here. I've never heard anyone in Czech Republic thanking anyone in the public service.
5: So what you like about the Czech Republic. Now, this is a nice one. About a favourite word in the Czech language. Is there a word that really chimes with you? And perhaps not a word that we have in English.
6: Yep, there is one. Back in the day when mobile phones started, people used to, especially kids, they used to phone parents or friends, but they only let it ring once. so that the other person has to pay for the phone call. And we have a specific

0: word for it. It's called prosvonit.
1: Wow, which translates as tight ass.
0: Say that.
1: What about a tongue twister? Because we're trying to meet with people from all the countries represented in the World Cup. So if you're finding yourself in Hobart and your origins are from one of the countries that's enjoying the fantastic World Cup that we're all celebrating, do get in touch with us because we'd like to try and meet all of you. I'm trying to get a tongue twister from each country. With Jan, our German guest, the tongue twister translated as between two twigs, two twits twitched, which is a German one. In Czechia, what is a tongue twister?
0: Strč prst skrz krk.
1: Oh, that sounds tricky. Can you say it again?
0: Strč prst skrz krk.
1: That sounds like a ringtone.
0: There are no vowels in that.
1: No vowels.
0: No vowels. And it means put your finger through your throat.
1: Ladies and gentlemen, the Czech Republic. You've been enjoying the Czech Republic.
2: Yeah. Oh, it's like put your fingers down your throat as in a vomit thing?
0: Through. No. I mean,
1: through.
0: It doesn't really have a meaning, right? It's just something that you teach kids to say to pronounce the
1: syllables correctly.
0: And
1: it's got no vowels. No vowels, no. Bereft of vowels. Can you hear it one more time?
0: Strč prst skrz krk.
1: That is brilliant. I'm going to learn that one. Well, lovely. Hey, lovely to meet you, and good luck in the rest of the World Cup, playing Mexico on Thursday. So we must win because you lost against South Korea, drew against South Africa. So all the best for the rest of the World Cup, and all the best in motherhood with Toby.
0: Thank you very much.
3: Andy Gall, looking to meet more people who are from countries represented in the World Cup. I would love to hear from you. You can send me a text if that's you. 0438 922 936. Songs in the theme of Neil the Seal coming up after the 2 o'clock news. Different type of animal though now.

0: It is a crazy song, that one, isn't it? Warren Zevon and Werewolves of London on 936 ABC Hobart and ABC Northern Tasmania, where you are listening to Joel Reinberger on Afternoons. Coming up after the 2 o'clock ABC News, our theme tunes, where Liz takes a theme and runs with it. Well, she's gone for the theme of Neil the Seal. What songs can she come up with about seals that are going to fit into that? We will find out in about 5 minutes' time. Stay with us.
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5: Good afternoon, Guy Stainer with ABC News. The family of Tasmania Police Officer Constable Keith Smith say they want him to be remembered for the man he was, not the way he was killed. After his murderer's sentencing this morning, Mac Hurd reports.
6: Constable Smith was shot dead by Lee Jeffrey Sushams in Tasmania's northwest last year when he and another officer attempted to serve a repossession notice at Sushams' home. In the Supreme Court in Burnie this morning, Justice Jago sentenced Sushams to 40 years in prison with a non-parole period of 25 years. In a statement following the sentencing, Constable Smith's wife Janaya and his family said Keith's legacy is that policing works best when it is grounded in community, trust and human connection. They said he will be remembered as a devoted partner, a loving father, son and brother, a loyal friend and a man who truly cared for others.
5: Overseas and aid workers say it's a race against time to help people who were trapped under the rubble after the catastrophic back-to-back earthquakes that hit Venezuela earlier this week. Officials say at least 235 people have been killed and around 4,300 people are injured. The number of dead and injured is expected to rise, with thousands reported missing after the 7.2 and 7.5 magnitude quakes, which were among the strongest in Venezuela in more than a century. Humanitarian aid worker Jeremy Conindoc says time is of the essence.
7: The first 3 days or so after an event like this are really critical because that is the window for most of the live rescues. It's possible after that, but beyond about day five, it's exceedingly rare. So getting teams on the ground as quickly as possible is critical.
5: Saudi Arabia's state-owned national oil company has resumed oil loading at a terminal on the shore of the Persian Gulf. Shipping data shows Saudi Aramco has resumed operations at the Ras Tanura terminal following a four-month halt due to the Iran war. Iran bombed the facility, which is one of the world's largest oil refineries, in March. Two large carriers have been seen loading crude at the Gulf terminal while another waits nearby. The US president says he will buy goods from American farmers using unfrozen Iranian assets. In a post on social media, Donald Trump says American farmers will get a payday following the US-Israeli war on Iran. Tehran has rejected the comments, and it remains unclear how Iranian assets would make their way to the American heartland from the escrow accounts where they've been locked for years by US sanctions. Mr. Trump says the move will strengthen the security of the United States food supply.
8: We're going to be taking some of their money and we'll spend it, and we're going to be buying wheat, soybeans and corn, a lot of it. And that process is going to be starting pretty soon.
5: The number of confirmed Ebola cases in the Democratic Republic of Congo has increased to 1,155, including 304 deaths. It's an increase of 5 deaths compared to the previous 24 hours. Health officials say that intensified epidemiological and biological surveillance has enabled earlier detection of cases, confirming continued growth in community transmission. Ferry operator TT Line is preparing to move Spirit 5 from Hobart to Victoria, where it will undergo hull strengthening works. Over the past 2 weeks, the ship has been a floating art gallery for the Dark Mofo Festival. After its interior has been fitted out in Hobart, it will sail to Williamstown in Victoria. TT Line Chair Ken Kanofsky has told 936 ABC Hobart, celebrations will be planned for the Tasmanian community when both Spirit 4 and 5 are ready to start ferrying passengers across Bass Strait later this year.
9: We'll certainly make sure that there's appropriate celebration of what will be a great milestone for not only for TT Line but for the people of Tasmania.
5: The Socceroos have progressed to the knockout stage of the World Cup by drawing nil-all with Paraguay in San Jose. David Mark reports.
10: It was a lacklustre and somewhat scrappy match, but the draw was enough for Australia to clinch second spot ahead of Paraguay with a superior goal difference. Australia had the best of the first half, and while they had some shots on target, couldn't score. The game opened up in the second, but again, neither side could capitalise. Australia will next play in Dallas in 8 days' time against any of the teams in Group G, a group that will be decided tomorrow. David Mark, ABC Sport, San Jose.
5: Briefly in weather, it's currently 11 degrees in Hobart and Devonport, 12 in Burnie, 13 in Launceston. ABC News.
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0: coldest, and announced that spring is at last on the way. The light has changed enough for spring to be on its way. So I'll be going out there and probably stealing a few little sprigs of that Daphne on the way home to put up in our dining room. So I always love the smell of it so much. Coming up on the program, we'll be catching up with Aaron Bryans from ABC Sport to talk about the World Cup, what that means, who's likely to be in Group G now that we know that the Socceroos are going to be going forward. The draw was enough. The nil-all draw with Paraguay was enough. A strong defensive manoeuvre was enough to actually get us through to the next stage of the World Cup, which is absolutely marvellous. So we'll be talking about that with Aaron from ABC Sport. We've also, I'm sure, we'll be talking about it a bit during the Parrot Cage a little bit later, where we get a couple of interesting Tasmanians to look over the news with us. And we've got comedian Elisa Ryan and South Hobart soccer coach Dan McGill with us this afternoon, having a look at the news. I'm very keen to see what Dan thought of that game that's just been on. And I'm sure, in fact, there's many people who are just starting to tune in to me today because the games, the TV's turned off and the radio has come on. It is time for our theme tunes with our maestro Liz Bales, where we choose a theme and Liz runs away with it. Liz, g'day. How are you doing today?
1: I'm quite well. I'm back in the land of technology. All my internet dissolved this morning, and I thought I might have to actually read a book or something. But I'm back in the land of connectivity.
0: Very nice. Otherwise, you're going to have to go next to a payphone and get the free Wi-Fi from Telstra, aren't you?
1: Yes. Shuffle from payphone to payphone. Yes, how sad.
0: And we've got quite a few suggestions about Seal songs to play. Some of them are ones that you have chosen that we will be playing. But, for example, Deb says, in light of his treatment Neil has received, I nominate the Hokey Pokey. Did you see the video of that?
1: Well, being poked with long sticks, yeah.
0: People from Parks.
1: It's a padded
0: stick.
1: Seem to mind very much, I have to say.
0: Yeah, I mean, he's got 8 inches of blubber, you know, you don't really feel much through that. But
1: there's 1,000 kilos of him, yeah.
0: She suggested Reese and Justine.

0: And of course, Rhys Muldoon is now our favourite play schooler because he's now Tasmanian.
1: Yes. Yes. Indeed.
0: In fact, we're coming we're coming up on Play School's 60th anniversary, so I'm going to... If you're listening, Rhys, we're going to be calling you to talk Play School at some point in the next little while because that is coming up. All right. Now, Neil Vasile, you set yourself quite a challenge here, Liz. It's a weird challenge you've set yourself.
1: You know, I didn't... I could have gone a much easier way and done songs about Neil or songs by Neils. There's lots of quite famous Neils that wrote good stuff.
0: Yeah,
1: that I chose to say. You know, I didn't think of that until about 3 minutes ago. Yeah, I could have done that. But instead, why not songs about seals? You know, it's a bit of a strange rabbit hole. Seal hole? No, rabbit hole.
0: Yeah.
1: On the, well, no, on
0: seals,
1: the internet.
0: Seals in Antarctica do have a hole. They have a breathing hole they come up to.
1: There you go. It's a strange breathing hole to dive down looking at seal songs on the internet. Because there's... more than you might think.
0: Yep, you've certainly come up with a few.
1: And some of them are completely ridiculous, like, you know, hokey pokey. And I think I was talking to someone about playing some, we'll have to play some Seal himself.
0: Yes, absolutely.
1: But also, yeah, absolutely. And potentially a little bit of Stevie Wonder just to, you know, get the Seal ball rolling.
0: Yeah, absolutely. So, and look, this was another suggestion that we got in for this one as well. Nick said, sign, seal, deliver it, I'm yours. You're absolutely right, Nick. We are on that.

0: He still sounds fresh 50 years later, doesn't he?
1: Oh, and I mean, speaking of talented teenagers, he just turned 20 when he wrote that. It's amazing. It sounds like something that could have come out of, you know, any highly produced studio today. It's just fantastic. Yeah. I was looking at the words thinking it's quite appropriate for Neil the Seal. You know, I went away and I came back and to the men in with pokey sticks, you've got my future in your hands. It's all very, very appropriate.
0: Another suggestion for us here, Neil songs. Jill says... It's got to be Frank Sinatra.

0: Because let me tell you, Liz, no one is going to argue with him. Well, a couple of Parks and Wildlife people did, but we're all under strict instructions not to argue with Neil the Seal about where he wants to be.
1: I mean, it's not like you're going to win, so choose your battles, people.
0: Now, have you heard the gentle music of an elephant seal's call, by the way?
1: Gentle would be one word for it, I suppose.
0: It really would.
1: Terrifying might be another.
0: It's hilarious. It's hilarious. This is how an elephant seal actually sounds up close. It sounds like four big brothers arguing, doesn't it?
1: And it's probably like that's supposed to be the romantic mating serenade of the elephant seal. Yeah. There's a study that I was reading about where leopard seals have been studied by the University of New South Wales in Antarctica, and they actually have different pitches that they sing, and they all sort of sing the same, like you can actually pitch it to A, B, C, you know, it's the same over and over. And they sing the same snatches over and over and over. They think they're basically singing nursery rhymes to their kids. And I was like, oh, this is so cute. The seals sing nursery rhymes. I've got to play this on the radio. It just sounds like someone being murdered with a chainsaw, you know, in a delightful underwater way. But, yeah, not entirely what we think of as you know, serenades.
0: Yes, there was some research a little while ago that dolphins do something similar but much more complex. Effectively, they form boy bands.
1: Oh, wow.
0: So you actually get like half a dozen male dolphins all kind of singing together, the same note together, to impress the female dolphins. So, yeah, I love that. Boy bands under the ocean.
1: Wow. Dolphins get more and more obnoxious the more we research them. It's a pity.
0: That's true, actually. That is very true. Now, this next song that you elected, this Elton John song, I went, what? Elton John wrote a song about seals? What? And then I listened to it and went, oh, I know this song.
1: Me too. It's exactly what I did.
0: I never once knew that this is what it was called. It was called Grey Seal.
1: Well, look, it was written in 1970 and it was supposed to be for his second album. It didn't quite make the cut, so he put it on Yellow Brick Road because that was a double. And he was at, you know, the peak of his, you know, powers at that point, and so it was quite popular. So people have that exact thing. I've played it for a few people. I'm like, oh, I know this song. Huh. Oh, is it about seals? But if you say, is it actually about seals? There's a few quotes from Bernie Taupin who wrote it saying that he wasn't referring to a seal like a heraldic seal, like on a coat of arms sort of thing. He didn't really make it clear whether it was the animal on a coat of arms, a coat of arms, a seal, grey seal. And somebody pressed him a bit more and he said, yeah, it's one of those lyrics I wrote that I didn't really understand, but it sort of works. So nobody knows what it means, including the guy who wrote it. And yet it's a seal song. So, you know,
0: that's
1: it made the list.
0: And look, it is perfect art. You know, it means whatever you think it means. Even the guy who wrote it thinks it means whatever you think it means.

0: Grace Seal joining our Neil the Seal songs this afternoon. I'm Joel Reinberger, your host of Afternoons on 936 ABC Hobart and ABC Northern Tasmania. With us is journo and music reviewer and our maestro Liz Bales, who's chosen Neil the Seal as the subject for her theme songs today. All right, moving along from Elton John to Nina. You're one of your favourites, Nina, isn't she?
1: I do like a bit of Nina. I do like a 50s and 60s lady crooner, I have to say. But Nina, every time I listen to something I don't know very well of Nina Simone's, I think she was so far ahead of her time, it's just not funny. I mean, she was originally a classical pianist, so she had, you know, a whole career kind of get cut off from her, and I think that's really kind of informed what she chose to do with the rest of her singing. So a lot of things have a double meaning, and a lot of things have a kind of a civil rights undercurrent. I have heard this song and not really known what it's about. It gets written as S-E-E-L-I-N-E, Sea Lion Woman. Sometimes it gets written as Sea Lion Ra Woman. Sometimes it gets called C, the letter Lion Woman. It's one of those, you know, you've seen it a bunch of different ways, and it's been recorded by a bunch of different people before and after Nina. It's probably like a 19th century sailing song. Oddly enough, it's kind of one. So that's part of the problem. It's a folk song, so it's got sort of these kind of murky origins. And if you ask anybody, it's a bit slippery like a sea lion. The lyrics change no matter who you tell. Sometimes it's a children's song, sometimes it's a bawdy song. You know, this version is a bit of a bawdy song. Apparently, it's either sea lion women because they're slinky women, or sea lion like along the line of the sea as the ships arrive into port, into somewhere in the Caribbean or something. And the ladies are waiting for the sailors,
0: who are, of course, going to be providing money for their services. This is Nina Simone and Sea Lion Woman.

0: Wiggle, wiggle. That's a lyric we don't hear often enough, isn't it?
1: Some chase the story.
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1: And some are the story.
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0: Where we are playing theme tunes with Liz Bales, our maestro. The theme she's gone with today is Neil the Seal. You've got some thoughts on that as well. Vicky and Shane in Bass Strait, who are sailing south as we speak, they reckon Slip Sliding Away is a great Neil the Seal song.

0: Steve the truckie says, I reckon Neil's girlfriend's name is Caroline. Sweet Caroline. Good times never seem so good. That might be a bit of a reach there, Steve, but, you know, we have allowed it thus far. Liz Bales, where are we going to next?
1: See, that would have been a much easier. Neil, gone with Neil. Smart. we're moving from ladies dressed in the colours of the dresses. By the way, were related to what you might get if you picked said lady in Sea Lion.
0: It was a menu, was it?
1: It was a menu, apparently.
0: Okay.
1: Apparently, that was the thing. And I was thinking, this is the connections between seals and sea lions and dolphins kind of seem to be the basis for a lot of mermaid of mythology, and there's a lot of human-like myths and legends that are around seals. I suppose seals are kind of all over the world, so there's a lot of different they've affected many different cultures, but in Ireland and Scotland, you might know of them as the Selkie. And I was thinking, like, the tradition of seals that come on land, Neil, is actually as a beautiful woman in search of a
0: husband. Of course it is.
1: Perhaps Neil's a Selkie, you know? Who knows? He might turn into an amazing Olympic swimmer when he goes back into the ocean and be, he might be a reverse Selkie. Who knows? Anyway, if you don't know what I'm talking about, the legend of the Selkie is of seals who come out of the water at night and take off their skins and become beautiful young ladies and run around. And the myths tend to be sort of a bit sad. It's if a farmer kind of sees them and steals a skin, and the woman goes home and sort of has to marry him because she doesn't have a skin to go back and be a seal. And eventually she probably goes back, finds the skin and goes back and leaves. Sort of probably a basis when you think about it in coastal communities who often lost fathers and mothers, the mortality rate was fairly high. So, the idea of your mother's gone back to the seals is sort of a nicer way.
0: It's a lovely way to say
1: it. It's sort of a nice, you can see where perhaps some of the mythologic and medical.
0: Let's not mention that she died of tetanus. Let's just instead say that she became a seal.
1: She went back to her friends. And they do have very human eyes, seals. So you can sort of see where some of that came from. So anyway, there's a lot of Selkie songs.
0: Yes, there is.
1: Selkie, Selkies. This is probably one of the most famous ones, but not sung by a particularly, Joan Baez is a folk singer, but not someone you might think of as just singing Irish and Scottish songs. But once she sang this song, it became known as sort of the most popular version of a Selkie song and was sung all through, the land of folk.

Joan Baez, who couldn't quite pronounce Selkie and made it into Silky instead there. We've got a few more suggestions from you. There's several people, Blaze and Marie, both reckon that John Lennon did a very good Seal-ish song. Seal-ish.

0: And of course, our friend Mark from Risdon Vale has a suggestion for us. He thinks Neil, as in Neil from the Young Ones, who did, of course, Neil's Heavy Concept album many years ago. I think I've got a little piece of that. Yeah, here we go. Here is Nigel Planer playing Neil, singing his cover of Hole in My Shoe.
1: Hello, shoes. I'm sorry, but I'm going to have to stand on you again.

0: I love that. He's not a musician at all, but a very, very good musician has done the production on that album, and it's actually quite an amazing piece of work, Neil's Heavy Concept album. Ridiculous, but amazing. All right, Liz Bales, where are we going to next on our Seal journey?
1: Something also apparently ridiculous, but amazing. So a little bit, if you dive a little bit more internationally in your...
0: The seal ice hole. Be careful how you say ice hole, though. Yeah, that's all I'll say.
1: Don't say that with an accent. So, yeah, we're going to head to Spain anyway.
0: Yeah.
1: And to a band called Mecano, who, if you mention to any Spaniard, they say, oh, well, yeah, it's like mentioning sort of Bon Jovi or something. They're sort of, I think they're still the highest selling Spanish band ever. They're sort of a synth pop band that was started just kind of at the start of the Cultural Revolution. And so a lot of their stuff is very take that world and pro kind of environment and pro social kind of justice. This one is about four cars, which you also have to be careful saying, which is the word for seal.
0: Yep.
1: Taking over the world. It's kind of unhinged. It's on purpose unhinged. The seals are taking over the world. They're gathering for a Cold War takeover. They're gathering in Patagonia and Peru, and they've apparently got the bomb and they're going to take out Thatcher, and it's really just very, very silly. But it was huge.
0: Wow.
1: And they were huge. So,
0: well, yeah. Helen says, yes, I love Focus. It imagines an alternate reality where seals form a world-dominating empire, taking over governments and marching on the White House. So that's a lovely summary there. Now, I'm just going to translate the lyrics for you of what you're about to hear. Seals with laser guns, seals with the H-bomb, seals have overpowered Thatcher, seals have landed, seals have come swimming, seals from anywhere. Seals eat human flesh when they feel like it. Seals, they say, it's very healthy. So that is the lyrics that you're about to hear in Española.

0: They're called Meccano and they're Spanish, and that is about seals taking over the world. Who would have thunk it that that was a song of revolution?
1: Naturally.
0: Absolutely. All right then. What is your final call today for our Neil the Seal songs?
1: My final call is a little gem, actually, that I'm quite pleased that I found. This is by an American composer called Eric Whitaker, who is known for a bunch of different movies. He kind of comes in the wake of people like Stephen Schwartz, who wrote Wicked and Godspell, and he was asked by Disney, as he's done all his Juilliard thing, he got reasonably famous doing what he was doing. He wrote a lot of choral repertoire, and he was asked by Disney to write music for an animated film on Rudyard Kipling's The White Seal. The White Seal is...
0: Oh, yes.
1: It's a Jungle Book. I mean, it's a long way from the jungle, so it's a sort of jungle adjacent, but it is part of
0: it's part of the Jungle Book cycle. There's two Jungle Books. Each one has half of Mowgli's story and then a bunch of short stories. And the short stories are fabulous. They're really lovely.
1: And the White Seal is quite lovely too. It's slightly colonial, but it's lovely. I mean, all of Kipling stuff
0: Beautifully written, but yes, just a little bit racist.
1: The White Seal goes away and gets very big and strong and makes himself leader of all the other seals.

0: Anyway, it's lovely, you know. And he got asked to write something based on the poem in the first this is the way the poem the I think it's the way the whole story starts, which is a mother seal saying goodnight to her baby seal as they sort of float out to sea. And Disney sort of took it and said, thanks, and crickets, and we got Kung Fu Panda instead. Nothing happened. So he had this one sort of single little piece, which has now actually become really popular, especially with children's choirs, to sing as a lullaby. It's a seal lullaby, and it's really quite beautiful, and very cute. It's got words like, "Oh weary flipperling, curl at thy ease." It's very cute, very cute. So
1: That
0: yes, it's a
1: is very sweet indeed.
0: little bit of gorgeousness to float away on, and perhaps. Ease Neil's slumbers.
1: Thank you, Liz.
0: Yeah.
1: Liz Bales, our maestro, with her theme tunes on the theme of Neil the Seal.

The Seal Lullaby, isn't that glorious? Really, really beautiful there. The last few of your suggestions coming along now. And have you heard Neil the Seal written by John Coleman? Written for Neil, says Kaz from Trevallon. Indeed we have, because it mentions Helen from our evening's program.

0: get away.
1: Neil the Seal by John Coleman on 936 ABC Hobart and ABC Northern Tasmania. Many people mentioned this one. Mark, most recently, saying, what about Our Lips Are Sealed, which is a Mondegreen, because most people think it is Alex the Seal.

the Go-Go's and our lips are sealed there. And last but not least, an actual song from Seal. Now, everybody would expect me to play Kiss from a Rose because that was his biggest hit, but in no way his best song. He happened to attach that song to a Batman movie, and the Rose in this case, if memory serves me correct, was Nicole Kidman. You know, and so everyone in Australia is very fond of it for that reason, but I actually think his best song is Crazy.

0: Up next, we're going to be crossing over to the United States, where a young Tasmanian has just watched the big Socceroos game.
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3: This is 936 ABC Hobart and ABC Northern Tasmania. Have your say. 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
0: Nora in Belrive says, I always sang Alex the Seal instead of Our Lips Are Sealed by the Go-Go's. My evil older brothers still laugh at me. One messaged me recently going, hey, Nora, Alex is back. Keep it up, big brothers. That is your job to torture your younger sister. Now, young Tasmanian Curtis Miley is studying in Bakersfield, California on a soccer scholarship. So as well as his schoolwork, he's training daily and playing in a very competitive league. But he's taken a day out of that sport and study schedule to take a day trip to San Fran to see Australia playing Paraguay live. What was it like to see that game as one of the very few Australians in the stadium? Curtis Miley, g'day. How you doing?
4: Just made my way out of the stadium, actually, through the swarms of people. It was a packed house here, about 70,000 in attendance at the game today. So it was absolutely packed and just a great atmosphere. I'm doing amazing.
0: Okay, how loud did it get there?
4: Oh, it got pretty loud. They do a little decibel challenge to see really how loud the stadium can get. I think I can't remember the exact figure, but it was definitely something special to be a part of, for sure. So fun.
0: Now, was the considering, you know, where America is, was the place packed out with people in Paraguayan colours?
4: It was packed out with all colours. There was lots of Aussie fans, actually, which I was surprised to see. Very good to see. We spent the day also in San Francisco today and the night last night, and there was small swarms of Aussie fans all throughout San Francisco the last couple of days, which was good to see. But people of all colours here. American jerseys, Paraguay jerseys, Mexico jerseys, anything you could imagine, I reckon.
0: Did you see many Aussie jerseys? Were you alone in the crowd?
4: Definitely not alone in the crowd. We were more surrounded in a group of Paraguay fans, actually swarmed by a small group of friends from Paraguay. And they spoke very little English, but we became good friends with them by the time the game was finished, which was fun. Me and my brother were there with an Australian jersey painted on our shirt, on our skin in body paint. So lots of people coming up for photos and things like that, which is funny.
0: Very nice. Well, look, there was at the gathering in Hobart, there was one Paraguayan there, but we managed to apparently convince a quarter of the crowd to cheer whenever Paraguay scored a goal. But nil all. That, what did you think of the actual game itself, Curtis?
4: Nil-nil, yeah. We had a few chances. I think I was often on the edge of my seat just waiting for one of those chances to go in, which would have been good to see and be a part of. But both teams were happy with a draw. You could kind of tell watching the game as it got later and later that both teams were happy sitting off for a draw, because Australia still do go through, which is good to see and good to be a part of. But yeah, of course, a goal is always nice.
0: Now, were there any moments that were a highlight for you? Any great saves, great attempts?
4: There were a couple moments. We made our way into the edge of the box a fair few times, and also a few good crosses early on. The Australia team earned a lot of corners from the attacking style that we played. So it was still very entertaining, and I often was standing up on the edge of my seat.
0: Was it that, because the last game was, you know, last couple of games were very defensive. Was this a really different kind of attack by the Australians?
4: Yeah, it was. It was the first time that Australia's probably had more possession than our opposition in one of these games. Paraguay is very, very offensive and attacking minded. So for Australia to kind of just absorb any of those counterattacks and then slow the game down and really control the pace was also good to see.
0: All right. Now, what happens now? Like, where are you? Is everyone going to party in the city afterwards?
4: Yeah, I don't know exactly what's going on now. San Francisco is about 45 minutes away from the stadium itself. I have no doubt here all the way to there will be full with parties all over. Whether I'll be involved in that, I don't think that'll be the case. I'm probably just going to...
0: What? Why wouldn't it be the case? Why aren't you going to go and party in San Fran?
4: Oh, look, well, first of all, I'm not 21 yet, so I probably don't even get into

0: into the pubs in America.
1: Oh no.
0: But no, we'll definitely find something to entertain ourselves.
1: You've got to go and find an Australian embassy so you can sink a tinny.
0: there were lots of people around us just sinking a couple, and some of the friends next to us asked, "Can you buy a beer? Can you buy a beer?" And it always feels weird telling them no, I can't. When back home, I very much can.
1: Now, how is your brother? Because you've been watching this with your brother. How is he enjoying his time in the United States?
0: Yeah, he's been absolutely loving it so far. I know he's loving it. He thinks, even though a lot of people give it a hard rap sometimes, he doesn't think it quite deserves all the bad conversations about it. Obviously, I've shown him around the beautiful parts, and we've mainly been in California, which is a beautiful part of the country. So, yeah, he's absolutely loved it so far.
1: Now, when are you back at training? Because you don't get much time off, do you, Curtis?
0: No, we don't have a lot of time off. This summer break, this mid-year break for us is the longest, where we have about 2 months off, and that's coming to an end in about 2 weeks. I mean, I have still been training most days, training about 5 times a week still, but in 2 weeks we'll be officially back with the team and two sessions a day.
1: Two sessions a day, my Lord, to have that much energy, Curtis, I'm jealous of you. Great to talk with you, mate. Thank you so much.
0: Thank you, Joel. Been a great chat. Thank you.
1: Curtis Miley from Bakersfield in California in the United States. Right now he's about 40 minutes outside of San Francisco because he's just watched Australia take on Paraguay for that nil-all draw. And now he's got to get himself back towards home and prepare to get stuck into his training again.
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5: 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Afternoons with Joel Reinberger.
1: Couple more Neil the Seal texts that have come through from you. This one from Venetia in Deloraine says, I just used Neil the Seal as a reference in a locally made film here in Deloraine. Okay, we might have to find out a bit more about that. Thank you kindly, Venetia. And Clarkey says, the correct name for an ice hole, careful, is a polynya. It's caused by warm water up currents and wind, says Clarkey. Thank you very much. I do appreciate that. Now, we're told Australia's next World Cup match will be on Saturday, July 4th at 4 a.m. Our time, it's going to be played in Dallas, and we're going to play the second place team from Group G. Right now, that could be Egypt, Iran, Belgium, or New Zealand. We'll find out more about that when we catch up with ABC Sport in just a moment.

0: Tori Amos and Cornflake Girl on 936 ABC Hobart and ABC Northern Tasmania. Talking Neil the Seal here, Damien says, Joel, as I drove past him today in my flat tray, I stopped and asked the small crowd watching, Uber for Neil? Full points, Damien. Full points for that one. That's a cracker. From the person who was saying that they'd made they'd mentioned Neil in a film, she says, I compared one of the cast efforts to those of Neil the Seal. He wouldn't follow direction or perform without a vanilla slice. Well, I don't perform without a vanilla slice either, so I completely understand that. We play a game on Monday Arvo called Postcode Bingo. So each week we randomly pick a Tasmanian postcode and the next week we see who we can find there. And we try and fill a whole hour meeting the quirky characters that you suggest to us. Now, sometimes it's very easy to find people. Sometimes it is harder to find people, depending on where the place is. And Monday coming, we are off to 7276, which is Gravelly Beach on the West Tamar. So in the last census, less than 600 people at Gravelly Beach in the West Tamar. So it's a very small part of the world. We've had a few suggestions. There's somebody who runs a nursery there that several people have suggested, and we're chasing him up. And Karen, who says she runs one of the four shops at Gravelly Beach, has volunteered herself, so we'll chase her up there. Who else do you know who's worth a chat? And I got to tell you, it's often the unexpected people. It's the person who's never, ever been on the radio before that is often absolutely fascinating to us and ends up being that salt-of-the-earth character that people really love to hear from. So do you know a local legend at Gravelly Beach who'd be good for us to chat to? Can you help us out with that? If you can, have a think about who it is. Send me their name at the very least and their phone number if you've got it. I would really appreciate that. To our text number, that is 0438 922 936. So Monday from 2 o'clock, we're going to try and fill a whole hour with stories from 7276, which is Gravelly Beach. And we would love your help to fill that. If you know people at Gravelly Beach, give us a hand there. Our text number, 0438 922 936.
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4: 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Afternoons with Joel Reinberger.
0: And we're going to continue being into the World Cup as the Socceroos have just played. Aaron Bryans from ABC Sport is here to give us all the goss. G'day, Aaron.
5: Hey, Joel. Good to be with you and great to be on with some good news as well. Australia's through.
0: That's amazing. So the nil-all draw has put us far enough ahead in goal differences, etc., to make us the team that comes through second.
5: Yeah, well, because we have this new tiebreak rule with the head-to-head results over goal difference, because we drew with Paraguay and they've had less goal difference anyway, it keeps us in second and United States finish up top. So yes, we are through for the second consecutive tournament, the third time ever in our history. Wouldn't say it was the greatest game of football that you've ever seen, but look, it probably played out the way a lot of people anticipated, given Paraguay kind of knew as well that a draw would be enough to get them through in third place. So without one of their stars, Miguel Almirón, who got suspended in the last fixture, it just looked like they were happy to defend throughout the entire afternoon. And for Australia, I mean, we certainly had a crack early, but after about 30 minutes when we realised it wasn't really going to happen, everyone parked the bus a fair bit for a while. And then in the last kind of 5 minutes, there was a flurry of chances for both sides. But realistically, I think both teams will walk away pretty happy with how it played out.
0: Yeah, look, both playing it safe, essentially, aren't they?
5: Absolutely. And there were other concerns around this game as well. We had four guys on yellow cards, and if you get two in the group stage, you get suspended for the knockout stage. So all of our defenders were able to survive all of that. And yeah, I think the way that we played with another new look lineup, which was very attacking.
0: Because there was a massive difference, wasn't there? It was like six players different. Is that right?
5: Yeah, huge. And this was, you know, a lot of people had called for it after the USA loss, just to play our attacking players together. So Iron Kunda got a crack alongside Volpato, who, you know, had his first start for Australia, the former Italian, and they looked great together. There were plenty of chances early, and Volpato's just so slick in the way that he dribbles the ball. He probably is a little bit selfish at times because he's just so good at attacking and getting his way through traffic. But I did like, I guess, the tone that we had early, which, you know, at least through the three games, we've been able to see different tactics ahead of the knockout stage. So we kind of know what we're working with.
0: Now, player of the match was a bit contentious, I understand.
5: Yeah, this is a weird one. So Aidan O'Neill got it. Didn't see much of him, to be honest, throughout the afternoon. And Geordie Boss was definitely our most threatening player. He kind of plays right back and as the winger can push up the ground. And there were a few times where he got the counter-attack break and was, you know, zigging his way all past the halfway line, cutting back in and had a couple of chances. And I thought he was certainly our most damaging player, albeit didn't score in a nil-all draw. But it was an odd one. I think that was, you know, maybe just some pundits looking at the stats and saying, oh, Harry O'Neill kind of had the ball a fair bit, so we'll give it to him. But I'm not sure he really played a major role.
0: Now, who do we end up playing against? Do we actually know that yet? Has the other group figured themselves out into order, sorted themselves out?
5: So we don't really. This is the funny part. We'll find out tomorrow, which makes... this is on midday, by the way, so quite exciting for us to actually watch how it'll play out. So currently we're scheduled to match up against the second place out of Group G, which is currently Iran, which is a pretty decent matchup for us. Egypt's up top, but they play each other tomorrow, so there's every chance that Iran wins and could jump to first spot, and then we get Egypt. If Iran loses, which is probably the likely scenario, then we get the winner out of Belgium and New Zealand. Belgium's top 10 in the world, so we'd love to avoid them in New Zealand. Yeah, that'd be a lot of fun to face. So, look, it's any of those four teams in the group could be our opponent, which makes tomorrow a little bit interesting. The problem is after that, if we progress to the round of 16, we then probably get Argentina. And they were the team that knocked us out last time. But let's not get too ahead of ourselves, because there's every chance they could slip up and maybe we get somebody else.
0: All right, we have hopes. Now, what other matches have been happening today that we should be interested in?
5: Yes, we're basically at the tail end of the group stages where all the groups are playing at the same time across the next few days. So we get six games a day and two groups, essentially, or three groups get finalised. So today, alongside Australia's Group E and F, wrap things up. So a couple of little surprise packets in there. So Cote d'Ivoire defeated Curaçao, which means that the Ivory Coast is actually through to their first knockout stage of the World Cup because they finished second. And Ecuador upset Germany 2-1. So this is huge for them.
0: And I'm even wearing my Germany kit today. I'm so ashamed.
5: So clearly you were the one who cost them. Yeah. This is a bit of juju there. But no, Germany still finished up top. But it was a bit of a shock. And it, you know, great for Ecuador because what it did mean was out of the best place, third place teams, because they've now got a win, they're essentially through. So huge for Ecuador. They're probably going to face England in the next round. And then in Group F, the Netherlands had a huge win over Tunisia. They scored twice in the first 7 minutes, so they're top of the group there. Japan and Sweden drew, so both of them will progress. But Japan now probably has Brazil, so you think they're in a bit of strife. And Sweden probably gets France, Norway, or Germany. And even then, that is, you know, a pretty dire matchup as well. So look, even though they'd be pretty excited they progressed, I think Japan and Sweden have got a tough task moving forward.
0: All right. And what are you calling tomorrow sport-wise? Because you'll be at an AFL match, I'm sure.
5: Yeah, it's time to chuck the footy cap back on after the round ball game. So we've got Showdown 60 in Adelaide tomorrow night, which is quite enticing. I know the build-up's been a little bit lopsided given Port Adelaide have a ton of injuries and their form hasn't been great. But I've been crunching the numbers the last few years, Joel, and statistically the Showdown is the best rivalry in the competition because 30% of the time you get a two-kick thriller. And history says as well that upsets happen a lot. The favourites only won 60% of the time. So there's every chance Port Adelaide turn up and pull off something huge tomorrow night.
0: Good on you, Aaron. Thank you kindly.
5: Cheers, Joel.
0: Aaron Bryans from ABC Sport with the latest on the World Cup for us on 936 ABC Hobart and ABC Northern Tasmania, where you're listening to Afternoons with Joel Reinberger.

0: The Lemon Spoonful and Daydream on 936 ABC Hobart and ABC Northern Tasmania. Hey, Neil, the seal isn't the only seal in town, literally. Ella on the text says there's a seal frolicking alongside Nutgrove Beach right now. He must have heard us playing his song. Indeed, he did. Thank you so much for that, Ella. 3 o'clock, it's news time.
1: When our leaders speak,
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1: If it's relevant to you,
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1: When the news unfolds,
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0: Good afternoon, Guy Stainer with ABC News. The Socceroos are through to the knockout stage of the World Cup after a scoreless draw with Paraguay in San Jose. Australia will now have to wait for other results to find out who their opponent will be in Dallas on Saturday the 4th of July. Going into today's match, Australia needed a win or a draw against Paraguay to qualify for the next stage of the tournament. Socceroos coach Tony Popovich has told SBS it's a fantastic result.
1: Just unbelievable. Just so proud of everyone involved. The staff, the players, just a wonderful young group of men. And, you know, now we go to Dallas and we'll try and do something special. So thank you to everyone. Just amazing support today.
0: Tasmania's police commissioner says the sentencing of Constable Keith Smith's murderer marks an important part of the healing process for his family, friends and colleagues. Lee Jeffrey Sushams was sentenced this morning to 40 years in prison with a non-parole period of 25 years for the murder of Constable Smith, who was fatally shot by Sushams in June last year. Justice Jago told the Supreme Court in Burnie the killing was a premeditated ambush and Constable Smith stood no chance against Sushams' murderous intent. Tasmania Police Commissioner Donna Adams says it's an emotional day.
2: There isn't going to be a sentence that's going to bring Keith back, but we are pleased with the careful deliberation that Justice Jago has given to this matter. Keith was simply doing his job. He didn't deserve to be treated and killed in such a senseless way.
0: The Tasmanian government says new laws cracking down on the illegal sale and supply of tobacco will help to support small businesses. The legislation, which gives authorities the power to shut down businesses that supply illegal tobacco products, passed Tasmania's Parliament yesterday. Attorney General Guy Barnett says the illegal tobacco industry has led to a 60% drop in legal tobacco sales year on year, and state authorities now have more tools to combat the black market. Another suspected positive case of the H5 bird flu has been detected in Western Australia. Kaysen Ho reports.
3: It marks the fifth confirmed or suspected case in Australia. Two cases of the deadly avian influenza have been confirmed so far in migratory seabirds in WA and one in South Australia. WA Agriculture Minister Jackie Jarvis says the new suspected case was found at Roses Beach near Esperance and is still being tested for confirmation, along with another suspected case in the state announced on Wednesday. Ms Jarvis says there has still been no evidence of any mass mortalities or transmission to local wildlife.
0: The agonising wait is continuing for relatives of the missing after two powerful earthquakes struck Venezuela in the space of a minute earlier this week. Officials say at least 235 people are now known to have died, with large numbers of people still unaccounted for. Specialist rescue teams are arriving from the US, Mexico, Spain, the Dominican Republic and Qatar to help with recovery and rescue. The UN humanitarian chief, Tom Fletcher, says the United Nations is coordinating the global response.
4: We're in it for the long haul. We've got to save as many people as we can, pull them from the rubble, and then we start the really difficult job of helping them rebuild their lives, getting them medical treatment, food, water, shelter.
0: King Charles has disclosed he paid roughly $50 million in tax in the first 2 years since becoming king. He's become the first British monarch to reveal their tax bill, which puts him in the top 100 of UK taxpayers. The information was released as part of the Sovereign Grant Report, which also shows that the King and Queen Camilla will continue to live in Clarence House and not move to Buckingham Palace. Royal commentator Juliet Reardon says the royal family will be hoping the transparency bodes well with the British public.
5: We have had a lot of sort of negative stories about the royal family around finances. And I think that the Buckingham Palace advisers think that the public don't really understand what's going on with royal finances. They are very complex, I have to say.
0: To sport, and the Devils have been comprehensively beaten by the Brisbane Lions in their VFL clash in Brisbane. Tasmania entered the game searching for a fourth consecutive win but never led, eventually going down by 61 points. Jai Menzies was Tasmania's best with 5 goals. To the weather, there are no warnings, fine apart from possible light showers about the west. In the population centres, it's currently 11 degrees in Hobart and Devonport. Right now it's 13 in Launceston and Burnie. ABC News.
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7: 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Welcome to Afternoons with Joel Reinberger.
8: Are you one of those people who has a doom pile on their desk? Just this massive inbox full of all the bits of paper that you haven't put away where it needs to go, that you haven't dealt with, the forms that need to be filled in, the responses to Neighbourhood Watch that you really should put down there, the bills that you haven't put away. Well, in fact, it turns out that the Women's Legal Service is holding life admin days where they help people who are overwhelmed by, you know, women particularly who are overwhelmed by those doom piles to actually start sorting through it, to start seeing the bottom of the pile.

person, particularly someone who knows a bit about taxes, for example, suddenly everything is possible and doable. So, yeah, we're going to get to the bottom of a couple of our doom piles this afternoon, find out what sort of things people are bringing to the legal service. Up next, however, it's the parrot cage. I do love this segment. We get a couple of interesting Tasmanians to walk us through the news and views of the week. So we're going to have Elisa Ryan, who's a comedian, and a soccer coach, Dan McGill, in to have a look at what's been going on this week. They'll be with us in a moment. Now, just a couple of texts that have come through. Nick says, Joel, many ABC people were saying during the match that Australia needed a win but might get through with a draw. In fact, getting through with a draw was an arithmetical certainty. Why did they do this? Trying to keep it interesting? Nick, I don't know what ABC personnel you're listening to watching the match. I never said that. I don't understand how it works, so I've only ever asked the experts, such as the guys from ABC Sport. Maybe if it's commentary on the TV, it's SBS saying that, not us. So, yeah, I don't know where you're hearing that from, but I don't think it was us because I can't see what ABC person you'd be listening to while watching that match. And we were playing songs in the theme of Neil the Seal. And Peter at Opossum Bay says, our lips are sealed, which is commonly mondegreened to Alex the Seal. Spiderbait actually released a cover titled Alex the Seal and adapted the chorus to suit, acknowledging the common mishearing of the original lyric. I like the sound of that. And I like Spiderbait. I might ask producer Lucy if she can get me a little piece of that. That sounds like fun, a little bit of spider bait doing Alex the Seal. All right, Parrot Cage will be with us in a moment, but first, our 3 o'clock banger. Just because it's a banger doesn't mean it has to be a new banger. It can be an old banger.

0: The Rolling Stones and Start Me Up on 936 ABC Hobart and ABC Northern Tasmania. This is Afternoons with Joel Reinberger, the Parrot Cage, looking at the news of the week in just a moment.
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3: The Parrot Cage, because yesterday's news ends up under the parrot on Afternoons.
0: Joining us to look at the week that was, we have comedian Elisa Ryan. Hello, Elisa. How are you doing?
4: Hello. Great, thank you. And how are you?
0: I'm excellent. And we have a South Hobart soccer coach, Dan McGill. Hello, Dan.
5: Hey, Joel. How you doing?
0: I will admit that Dan has had dinner at my house a few times. He's my son's coach, so
5: there's a lot of privilege going on here.
4: I'm feeling very left out, actually.
0: He's a known quantity. Dinner next week at my place?
4: Beautiful.
0: Sir? Dan, you're off the list. You're off the list. Elisa, what's going on in your life before we get to the news of the week? You got any gigs coming up? Anything exciting?
4: No gigs on the horizon just yet. I've just moved house, so a lot of things. But I've actually just moved to Launceston.
0: How are you here in my studio? What the hell's going on?
4: I'm a bit split between both, so it's been a bit busy, but, yeah, definitely gigging hopefully in the latter part of the year.
0: So
4: yeah.
0: We're going to expect you at Duquesne Brewery or something like that,
4: hey? Something like that will pop up,
0: Lovely. Dan, what is your news at the moment?
5: Well, you know, soccer. In the morning it's soccer, and then it's pretty much the whole of the morning into the afternoon.
0: Yep.
5: And then I get to get off my couch and go and coach it as well. So, you know, there's not much room for other things. However, my band does have a gig on Sunday.
0: Oh, okay.
5: Yeah.
0: Okay. Describe your band to us, Dan.
5: Okay. So, well, you've actually already described it very well. So it's pretty much what you said. We play samba, mostly samba and some other Brazilian music. We play sitting around a table. Okay. It's called a roda de samba. And we play sitting around a table. It's a lot of percussion. There's a lot of singing. It's very joyful music. And this Sunday, I believe we're playing at one of the My Street events down at Lower Wellesley Park in South Hobart, early afternoon.
0: It's really lovely. There's people gathered around a table, and then everyone's standing and gathered around them. And inevitably, a dozen South Americans turn up and sing along and clap and dance as well. So it's
5: It's very much like the classics. If you're a Brazilian, everybody knows every word. And it feels awesome to play in. Once I played a roda, I don't really like playing on the stage anymore, because you just feel like you're wrapped up in this big hug, you know.
0: It's a big circle of people around you watching in.
5: Yeah.
0: You know,
5: you can see like your friends you're playing with across the table. You can also see some of the audience, and then you can feel like the sweat of someone dripping onto you who's dancing behind you. It's wonderful.
0: There's not like enough comedy where you get sweat on you, is there?
4: Well, I don't know about that, but I had actually had some South American food for lunch today at a volunteer event. So, yeah, nice. So I feel like we're vibing right now.
0: Oh, nice, nice. Now, the big news of the week is, of course, the World Cup. Now, did you both watch the game? The Socceroos just played Paraguay. Dan's going to have very specific comments on this one. Elisa, as someone who's not a soccer professional, what were your thoughts?
4: Well, that's an assumption, Joel,
0: Sorry.
4: I actually did go to one soccer game once. That's where I also tried my first dim sim. I know nothing about soccer. I did not watch the game. But I do know the score, so.
0: Okay, then. Nothing from nothing leaves nothing is what we get in that score. But, you know, actually for us it's a happy day. Nil all means we go on to the next round.
4: That's right.
0: Which is great.
4: Yep. I did look that up. 32 out of 48 go on to the new expanded format.
0: Mm. And then from now on it's just knockout. You lose a game, you're gone.
4: Well, I feel like it's more like a participation award, really, because that's a high amount of people that get to
5: Absolutely.
4: The next round. Are you with me, Dan?
5: Absolutely.
4: I love that. That's
5: good. As soon as you say it, you go, hang on. In fact, did you know the World Cup 4 years ago had 32 people in it?
4: Yes, I did look,
5: Sorry. So it means we're just kind of back to square one.
0: Exactly. Yeah. We've expanded it out and we've just done a kind of a silly thing to get rid of, you know, a dozen of them, and then we move on. All right, Dan, what did you think of the actual match as a soccer player, coach, etc.?
5: Well, I feel kind of, you know, with my accent talking about how boring and bad it was, I feel a bit. I could get some bad press here, but it was not the greatest game ever. But I do think by the end of it, I sort of was like, you know what? Australia, they don't even have any players playing in the English Premier League, which is considered to be the sort of top league. Mm-hmm. Okay. But Paraguay actually have two, you know. So even the fact that Australia still looks slightly the better team, I would say, it is something for the country to be proud of, I think.
0: Yeah, look, it's one of those games that I think if you weren't either from Australia or Paraguay, you would think it's very dull indeed. You know, we think it's exciting because it's Australia and they could lose and they could win. But it was a fairly staid play, wasn't it? Pretty defensive. You know, no one was taking many risks to get a goal there.
5: Mm. Yeah, but you said rightly, that's the balance of sport, right? At the end of the day, there's a goal to win. And so sometimes that overrides everything. And that's why I think we love the teams who not only win, but win in style, because that kind of connects with people's desire to see winners, but also their desire to see art. And when those guys sort of come together, those are the sports people we sort of worship. Eh?
0: Do you think we're going to have to play differently if we get into the next round? Because, you know, being a tie is no good. You know, from here on in, someone's got to win.
5: I think it depends who they play, but I don't think they're going to go particularly all-out attack. I don't think there's been enough signs that that's what will happen in the first three games, because Paraguay are not a particularly strong team. Turkey also, this World Cup didn't really bring what maybe some people thought they would. So I would be quite surprised to see a change in ethos from the coach and his team.
0: Now,
5: while
0: we're on it, there's a phrase that I've heard a few times here, and I think it's actually a technical phrase rather than, just a flavour phrase, which is park the bus. What does it mean when a team parks the bus?
5: Well, it's interesting that you said it's a technical phrase because
0: it's a specific play, isn't it?
5: Well, it's basically just the concept of being incredibly defensive and having no intention of trying to win the game. Until you get ahead, and then of course you're trying to preserve your lead. But it's you know, it's like the thing you absolutely hate if someone's doing it to you. But if your team are doing it, you're like, yes,
4: come on. Yeah, that sounds like the Sydney Swans and the old flooding. Flooding back. So,
5: what's that like?
4: Yeah, it's a defence mechanism. Yeah,
0: all your forwards come back, and suddenly you're just overwhelming in the goal square.
5: There's no space and. Yep,
0: you've got no one up front to win, you know, to win with.
4: That's right.
0: But you've got, you know, they've got no chance of getting through either.
4: Sure.
0: Okay, that makes sense. That makes sense. All right, that's enough Socceroos. We've been talking about all day. That's, you know, they're moving on, and we'll move on as well. Okay. The other big news today, and we've played half an hour of music based on the theme of his existence, is Neil the Seal.
5: Oh.
0: Are you guys a fan of Neil the Seal?
4: Yeah,
0: Elise?
4: He's an institution for sure.
5: Yeah.
4: Yeah.
0: Have you been to see him? We're not meant to, but have you?
4: No, I have not. No. I mean, he's a thousand kilos.
0: He's now over a ton. In fact, a few years ago, John Coleman wrote a song about him, which was very funny and silly, talking about him being a half-ton menace. He's now a full-ton.
4: Yeah. Hey. Full ton menace. Actually, I saw the video of them trying to coax him off the street with a padded stick coax. Sounds like the way I've dealt with some of my ex-boyfriends, actually, with a padded stick and a shield.
5: Yeah. But they say it's okay, right?
4: So. Yeah, that's right. Didn't hurt him at all.
0: They're Parks and Wildlife professional pokers.
4: That's right. Yeah. It's an international coaxing method of
0: yes,
4: some kind.
0: Yes, yeah. In the words of the Goons, puck, puck, pucky.
5: So how is it? What has he been eating to get that much heavier in the last time? I don't know how many years you said. Eating people?
0: He comes back, I think, annually.
4: Yeah.
0: He's been here pretty much annually and come up for a break each year. What do elephant seals eat? They're fish eaters, aren't they? Probably fish and penguins.
4: Yep.
0: I'm going to have to look it up now.
4: Yeah,
0: I'm going to have to Google
4: have
0: that.
4: To look that up.
5: But I'm just curious. He must be a very successful fish and penguin eater to be putting on 500 kilos.
0: Okay, deep water squid and a variety of fish. They swallow their prey without chewing.
4: They're known to get into the cray pots too, aren't they?
0: They feed on ray sharks as well as crustaceans. So, I think they'll eat. And, of course, mailboxes, witches' hats and hatchbacks.
4: And Traffic cones,
0: yeah. We know very much that Neil the Seal will take on a traffic cone. Now, have the two of you seen the whole furor over the reflecting pool in Washington.
4: Yes, definitely seen that.
0: So what is your understanding of what's actually happened?
4: I'm understanding that Trump believes that people put fertilizer in the pool that it formed the algae that has then, decimated the pool, and that vandals have put a gash in the pool, and that now he's put a call out, arrested 5 people, put a call out to say that there's 10 years imprisonment if you vandalise.
5: Is there another theory, Joel?
0: Well, yeah, the thing is that pool has been absolutely fine for decades, running its particular system of filtration, etc. Donald Trump then decided he wanted to look a certain way, like the pools at Mar-a-Lago, and painted it.
4: Yeah.
0: And it's always been natural stone, and the seepage of the natural stone has been part of how it kind of works. So there's a couple of things happened. One is he painted it, and two is he gave out a $20 million contract without tender to have it looked after. And the people who have been looking after it for years and keeping it in clear condition have been shunted to the side. And so you paint a pool like that and fill it with river water from the local river, it's just going to grow algae.
4: Of course. I started at the end of the story, and you've been given the prelude. So
0: but because Trump has blamed everyone except himself for the algae.
5: Really?
0: And then
5: so surprising.
0: Yeah, it's not like him, is it? Yeah. The paint is peeling off because it's porous. It's a porous rock that's underneath it, and so the paint's just peeling off. It's not sticking. And then he's blaming vandals for that, even though it's just someone came and looked at it and poked it with their finger and then got arrested.
4: Right. I feel like people from Glenorchy could probably take a leaf out of his book, though, suggest a 10-year imprisonment for anyone that vandals the pool. Or you know how you believed when you were a child that if you weed in a pool, it would turn blue? I feel like this is his way. This is Trump's, myth that he's creating, that if, you do something to their pool, that you'll get 10 years in prison, maybe a bed.
5: If he said people did that, it would have been more believable. He would have been because they've already had that in their heads as an idea.
0: Yeah, right? There are actually pools apparently that do have something in it that will show up if you wee in the pool.
4: So this is not a myth then?
0: No, it is a thing you can do. It's an indicator because basically urine is acidic.
4: Yeah.
0: And so it's an indicator that changes colour. I think it might be phenolphthalein. It goes red when you... You know how you have
4: You're
0: litmus?
4: Smart.
0: You know how you have litmus? You had the litmus strips and they'll go one colour for an acid and the other colour for an alkali. Phenolphthalein is, I think, clear for an alkali and goes red for an acid. And so you can, I think that might be it.
4: Growing up, I don't think Glenorchy had the budget
0: pool. And it would just be jets of red all around the pool. You just say,
4: for sure.
5: So you've got a code brown, obviously, in the pool. You've got a code red. Yeah.
0: Yes. Anyone who's lived through a code brown knows the horror.
5: Well, at least there's a voucher at the end of it.
4: Yes. He's definitely planning a big major cover-up here.
0: You're listening to 936 ABC Hobart and ABC Northern Tasmania. My name is Joel Breinberger, your host of Afternoons. With us in the Parrot Cage today is comedian Elisa Ryan and South Hobart soccer coach Dan McGill. Now, our final topic I'd like to put to you today is this idea that a new product has come out called Vegemite Kids. It's basically Vegemite Lite. To get the kids eating the mite.
4: I feel like it's veggie maybe.
0: Veggie maybe not.
5: Instead of the fence.
0: And the thing is, I hate Vegemite, and everyone's gone, this is for you, Joel.
4: Yeah, I heard this.
5: Have you indulged?
0: I've tasted it plenty of times.
5: Have you indulged in
0: I just think,
5: You made your mind a long time ago.
0: A highly diluted version of the same thing which tastes like garbage is just going to taste like light garbage.
4: Mm. Yeah, I feel like veggie maybe, which is what I'm calling it from now on, is like for people with weak taste buds. Really, it's an Australian institution, isn't it? The Vegemite, and it's really a test of how tough you are.

0: How much you can have.
1: But I'm guessing maybe, I remember as a kid starting drinking tea with two sugars, right? But that's the only way I was drinking tea. But eventually the two sugars faded out.
0: Oh, so you think it's kind of like you've got to wean yourself onto the Vegemite from the Veggie Maybe.
1: Yeah. In order to maintain your culture.
2: Because <Yeah. laughs> I've weaned down to half a sugar. I still cannot come at tea without some sugar in it.
1: Is that sugar in milk?
2: Yes.
1: Yeah.
2: Yeah, just a tiny bit of sweetness has got to happen. Though that said, when I'm on air, I have tea without milk. Because the milk is not good for your voice.
0: You end up
2: clearing your throat
1: the
2: entire time.
1: I never noticed that.
2: It does that to me. I think it's a bit of a personal thing. Okay. You know, I would not eat vast amounts of chocolate. I would not eat an ice cream before coming on the radio because you just, I am for the next hour anyway. So that's no good for me. Mm-hmm. But I still can't, And I love my tea. And in fact, I'm a bit of a tea snob, but all the other tea snobs just think that I'm not up to scratch.
0: What's your flavour? What's your best tea? The best tea?
2: Look, an Irish breakfast, if we're talking kind of generally.
0: I'm a Yorkshire.
2: Yes, English you like the really strong, like English breakfast on steroids.
0: Yeah.
2: Irish breakfast is a little bit malty. It's got a bit more of that kind of flavour to it. Though I'm drinking a tea at the moment, which is very expensive from a tea shop in Melbourne, which is called Bard's Tempest.
0: Sounds very zen.
2: It's beautiful. It is absolutely. When you come to my house on Friday, I'll be able to serve you up a cup of it.
0: Excellent. No, I think this Vegemite thing is a bit like the Milo. You know, people in Australia, we eat our Milo with our milk.
1: Yeah.
0: Or our 5 teaspoons minimum. You know, it's a test of how Australian you are, and if you are having the veggie, maybe it's really pointing towards something quite distressing.
1: But, you know, if it's just a sort of soft, what do they call it? A soft opening? You know, if it's just like a soft launch and eventually they get to that full level of Australian resilience, isn't it all well and good in the end?
0: I think that's one of the comments I saw online today was go hard or go home. And I'm all for that.
2: Elisa Ryan is a comedian and Dan McGill is a soccer coach. Great to talk to you both. Thank you kindly.
0: Thanks, Dan.
1: Cheers, Elisa.
2: And coming up, though, we always like to support our namesakes in the Parrot Cage, the Bridge North Footy Club, a.k.a. the Parrots. So we're going to have a quick chat with their president, Brad Pinkard, a.k.a. President Pinky. G'day, Pinky. How are you doing?
3: Oh, I'm well, Squire. It's a Friday. You can't complain on a Friday.
2: That is true. How are your teams going? Your under-18s are killing it.
3: Yes, we've actually they've put together 3 on the trot now after a lean start to the year. 3 in a row now.
2: Very nice. How are they likely to go this weekend?
3: A bit of a tough game this week against Scotch. All 4 sides are playing old Scotch at the NTCA ground, but we're coming off the back of 4 wins in all 4 grades for the last 2 weeks. So we're quietly confident. We hope we put up a good show.
2: Oh, very nice. Okay, now the senior men are topping the ladder, and that's after a rare win?
3: We knocked off Rachel Lee the other week, the weekend before last. It was absolutely horrific weather, sideways rain, horizontal. Yes, it was just blowing a gale nonstop. It didn't let up all day. And, we knocked off Rachel Lee, first loss they've had in over a year. They didn't lose a game last year, so, it was a good win.
2: Is foul weather, are you what they call mudders in the horse racing world? Is foul weather good for your team?
3: Well, we've been blessed pretty much this year. That was probably the worst conditions we've had all year. Every other weekend's been pretty good. So, it was a really good test for the boys. And, it was nice to come out on the right side rather than the wrong side after the slog that it was all day.
2: Yeah, excellent. Now, reserves undefeated, so they're just going to carry on. Senior women, important game this weekend. What's that about?
3: Yeah, again, the reserves are got another tough game against Scotch. Scotch are going to be thereabouts at the pointy end of the season in the reserves, so the boys will need to be on their toes if they want to get the points there. The girls are also facing Old Scotch, who are their top of the ladder this year, the Old Scotch girls. And, our girls haven't beat them this year. And, we're really hoping to turn the tables just before, as we lead into finals and just put the seed of doubt in their minds that we're coming.
2: Well, go the mighty Parrots in all 4 games. Good to talk to you, Pinky. Thank you.
3: Thanks very much for having me.
2: Brad Pinkard, the president of the Bridge North Footy Club, a.k.a. the Parrots, our namesakes, on 936 ABC Hobart and ABC Northern Tasmania.
4: Tammy Shipley believed someone was out to

0: hurt her. She's put under 24-hour surveillance, and then something strange happens.
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3: On the text, Bert says, do you or your guests believe that the constant challenging of the referee decisions and the histrionics associated with physical contact set a great example for young players of football? Bert, in short, no. We're always saying to the boys, you play the whistle. Play the whistle. What the ref says absolutely goes. And there you go. Patrick and Kingston with some obvious wisdom, well-earned wisdom, saying seals don't really get into cray pots. They do eat the undersized crays when they're thrown back in. It's like feeding caviar to rats, says Patrick. And Bob says, Ripley's, believe it or not, a bale of barley straw will fix algae in a waterhole or a pool in no time. Well, you've just got to tell DJT all about that one.
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3: So today's weather has been fine and mostly sunny, apart for some possible light showers about the west with light winds, a very easy one. No warnings today. Current temperatures around the state in Burnie, 13 degrees. Launceston, 12 degrees. Tunnock, 7 degrees. Strawn, it is 10 degrees. St Helens, it's currently 12 degrees. And Hobart, it is 10 degrees, very much as was expected. Looking forward to the weekend and pretty similar days. Tomorrow, fine apart from possible light showers about the west. Areas of inland fog and frost during the morning. Light winds. Sunday, fine apart from possible light showers about the north. Areas of inland fog and frost during the morning. Light winds tending northeasterly in the north during the day. So very nice looking days over the next couple of days, which is lovely. So tomorrow in Burnie, a morning frost, but sunny thereafter, 12 degrees. Sunday, a shower or two and 13 degrees. Launceston tomorrow, morning frost and sunny and 12. And Sunday, morning frost, mostly sunny and 13, but getting down to minus one overnight for Launceston for the next couple of nights. Bishanoe, mostly sunny tomorrow, 13 degrees. Sunday, a shower or two and 14 degrees. Strawn tomorrow, partly cloudy and 13. Sunday, sunny and 13 degrees. Campbelltown tomorrow, morning frost down to minus two overnight. Mostly sunny, though, and 11 degrees during the day. Sunday, morning frost, mostly sunny and 12 degrees. And Hobart, not as cold as the rest of the state in terms of those overnight temperatures. Tomorrow, Hobart, mostly sunny, 12 degrees. And Sunday, mostly sunny, 13 degrees. And getting down to a minimum of like 4 and 3 degrees overnight. So not too bad at all in Hobart the next couple of days. Monday, showers about the north, mainly fine elsewhere. Areas of inland fog and frost during the morning and northeasterly winds.
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3: Another Neil the Seal song suggestion. We were playing in our theme tunes earlier. We were playing songs in the theme of Neil the Seal. And poor Liz said, I realised just, you know, half an hour ago that I could have gone with Neil songs. There are so many great, you know, Neil Sedaka, Neil Diamond, so many great songwriters who are called Neil. But she went with Seal. And so we've been getting lots of interesting suggestions for Neil the Seal songs. And Robert says any song by Neil Finn would be appropriate.

0: 936
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2: Traffic.
0: So in Hobart, the good news is the Tasman Highway, Southern Outlet and CBD are flowing well. On the Brooker outbound, there's a bit of delay between the Domain Highway and Derwent Park Road. And inbound, the usual slow patch between Risdon Road and the Domain Highway with traffic going towards the bridge. Lonnie, there's quite a lot of inbound traffic at the moment on the East Tamar between Main Street and Cimetière Street. The Midlands, Bathurst, Wellington and the West Tamar, they are all clear. Devonport, the usual traffic approaching the Don roundabout. The Bass Highway is clear all the way to Burnie. And no delays at all the way through to Cooey. Burnie, all clear. So a pretty good day on the roads around Tasmania. As always, if you see something untowards out there, then you should send me a text about it. 0438 922 936 is my number. Let me know what is going on the roads where you are. Now, we're going to be at Gravelly Beach on Monday for postcode bingo and looking for your suggestions there. And Nolene says Noel Button would be a great person to talk to on Monday. He was a school teacher as well as a great gardener. Thank you kindly. There is another name for us to chase up. We do appreciate your input there. Coming up on the program, do you have a doom pile? A giant pile of paperwork in your home that you just have never quite gotten around to? Well, how do you go about attacking one of those? The Women's Legal Service has actually been holding days where they invite women particularly to come in with their doom pile and to be helped through it. Sometimes having a friend, particularly a friend with a little bit of tax expertise, can really make that work go easier. We'll find out what's in people's doom piles up next.

0: 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Well, you're listening to Afternoons with Joel Reinberger. G'day there. In just a moment, we're going to get some help for you in going through your doom pile, that enormous pile of paperwork that you just can't seem to work up the gumption to fight.
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0: This morning on our breakfast show, they were talking about a very pleasant paper pile, which is the pile of unread books next to your bedside. And I thought, that's very sweet. We're going to go to the unpleasant paper pile now, which is the doom pile, that load of paperwork that you just can't bring yourself to touch. It's often tax stuff. It's forms that need to be filled in, mysterious letters from Services Australia or messages from MyGov, that neighbourhood parking permit you never get around to filling in, which is responsible for the parking tickets in the doom pile. Now, Women's Legal Service Tasmania are holding Life Admin Days to help you get your pile in order. They're coming around the state after the first one in Launceston yesterday. Verity Quill is a financial literacy officer with the Women's Legal Service. G'day there, Verity. How are you doing?
5: Yeah, I'm pretty good for a Friday afternoon. Thanks, Joel.
0: And just correcting myself, this is for everyone, this sessions.
5: Absolutely. All genders, everybody, all like over 18. Yes, anybody's welcome. It's just that I decided to organise it as part of my role. And St Luke's have been really welcoming in allowing us to use their hub on Tuesday.
0: Now, where did this idea come from?
5: Life admin is just one of those terms that we have started to hear about. I've heard of groups of women who get together in coffee shops on the mainland, and I did an interview actually with your colleague at the ABC in Northern Tas, and we were talking about life admin and these catch-ups, and I'm thinking, why don't I organise something? So I approached the University of Tasmania and their tax clinic program, and they were happy to collaborate to get these events happening.
0: Okay, so who are the students who have come along to help out?
5: Well, the University of Tasmania have their tax clinic program, which is the accounting students. So it will be the lecturers and the students in the accounting program to get some practical experience dealing with clients and real people.
0: Yeah, look, real people with complex needs. And I think it's pretty typical for tax agents to get piles of paperwork, isn't it?
5: Oh, absolutely. And it might just be when we had our session yesterday in Launceston, just the simple question of how long do I keep my documents for? So that was just a quick question, but we were able to answer it and help that person.
0: Well, what is the answer to that one? I think the answer in my brain is 7 years. How incorrect am I?
5: Well, that's not a question because I'm not giving personal financial advice, but generally, generally 5 to 7 years. Yeah, it depends on what kind of paperwork that you're keeping, but no personal financial advice being given over the phone today.
0: Okay, no, fair enough. Now,

0: give us an idea of how big were the piles that people were bringing in?
1: So we had a person that came in with 10 years worth of doom piles in bags, and they just needed the support. They just needed a space, a physical space where they could, and some guidance on what they should be keeping and what they should be throwing away, and just that confidence.
0: Yeah. I have an annual clear out of my doom pile, and I have to remove everything from the dining room and just have the entire table for making. And is that kind of what they needed? Space?
1: Space. I mean, for some people, it's you've got little kids running around and you get distracted. Other people, their doom pile's actually not that physical paperwork, but it's on their email. So there was a person that attended who just wanted some help with an Excel spreadsheet and the formulas. To make sure that they were making sense in their budgeting spreadsheet. So it can be that physical paperwork. It could, of course, be your email that you need to go through and cull.
0: Now, was it mostly tax paperwork that you were seeing, or was there kind of a mix of things?
1: A mix of things, yes, definitely. So it's people's life admin is completely different to each other. It could be just having the space where you sit with other people and just book some appointments that you've been putting off or following up on bills that you need to pay that you've been putting off. There's a term called body doubling. So it's just doing that, having somebody sitting beside you that might be doing a similar thing. You might not be talking to them, but you know that they're also perhaps feeling overwhelmed, but you're doing it together. You know that you're not alone, but you're also allocating time for yourself and to do those tasks that you've been putting off, that procrastination.
0: Okay, body doubling. I've never heard of that before.
1: Yes, it's certainly a term that's started to become more popular, especially in the autistic and the ADHD space, because we're more likely to do something when that we have that cheer squad of people or person standing beside us doing it.
0: I was actually thinking this strikes me as something that a person with ADHD would really struggle with, that approaching that big pile is not something that is a strength for a person with ADHD.
1: Absolutely. And we don't get dopamine from paying our bills and we put it off and put it off. So sometimes it is just ticking off one thing, and that's your one thing that you've done for the day. But yes, it can be quite overwhelming. Especially for neurodivergent people, who I am one of those. So it also helps me to have somebody in support to get those unfinished tasks done.
0: Were you body doubling in there as well and working away on your own doom pile, Verity?
1: Well, it depends. Is my boss listening or not? I have a couple of thousand unread emails that I might have started to delete at the same time as I was sitting next to somebody. So, yes, life admin happens, and we just need to allocate time to do those things. But for some people, it's coming up to tax time, getting receipts and putting them into an app, or checking your insurance within your superannuation. They're such important tasks that we think that it's a tomorrow problem, but it should be a today problem, and we should be looking into it and getting it done.
0: Is there a reward you can give yourself for doing these so you get the dopamine from somewhere?
1: You will have a cheer squad, which you will have a coffee, three biscuits, and a certificate at the end to say that you've done your task, but also strategies to help you along the way for those days, those weeks where we're not having these events.
0: You're listening to 936 ABC Hobart and ABC Northern Tasmania. This is Joel Reinberger on Afternoons. With us is Verity Quill, Financial Literacy Officer with Women's Legal Service Tasmania, who's been running these life admin days to help people get on top of that doom pile of stuff that so many of us have. And I've got a doom pile. It is quite significant, I've got to say, the doom pile that I've got at the moment. What are some of those strategies that you can tell us about?
1: I like to recommend calendars and putting an entry into your calendar and breaking it down into the small tasks. So whether it's like 1 week you're looking at, say, your electricity bill And then the next week you put 15 minutes away to look at your bank statements and checking your fees in your bank statement, or whether that's 15 minutes the next week to educate yourself in financial literacy, looking at websites like Money Smart and Money Minded, and getting that information. Because I know as a financial literacy educator, I'm often being told we're not taught this in schools. We need to take ownership and start learning these skills, and knowing where to learn them as well is really important.
0: And look, having an actual system and a place to put stuff is half the battle, isn't it?
1: Yes, yep, absolutely. Whether that's an electronic folder in your email that you've, you know, set up and started to file things away into, you know, deductions and rebates and all those other bits and pieces, or whether it's a physical filing system and that envelope system, or that using folders.
0: Now, just throwing an idea at you, what do you think of swapping piles with someone else? I'll look after yours and you look after mine. And then there's, you don't feel that pressure of it being your stuff and that guilt about not dealing with your stuff. You're being helpful.
1: You are. I would wonder and worry about what information that you're giving over. I love to run sessions on scams and identity theft and all those kind of things. So I wouldn't give it away to a stranger, but it's important that we're using trusted sources if we are going to outsource those tasks.
0: Absolutely. Now, you had your first one yesterday in Lonnie. How many people rocked up for that?
1: We didn't have a huge amount. The local coffee shop in the building itself was not open, so we didn't have the traffic we thought. But we had about 20 people or so through looking and making inquiries.
0: Okay, then where are your other sessions coming up?
1: So next week, 30th of June, end of financial year, we're going to be at the St Luke's Wellness Hub in Hobart at 72 Elizabeth Street from 12:30 till 3:30. And then in Devonport, we'll be at the Devonport Medicare Mental Health Hub there in Steel Street from 1 o'clock till 4:30.
0: I've got a text here from Ellie that I think you'll recognise. Ellie says, bold of you to assume I only have a doom pile, Joel. I have doom piles of paperwork ferreted away in drawers, a doom to-do list, a doom I don't need to carry all this stuff around in my bags, a doom bag of toiletries I don't use but feel bad throwing out. The doom list goes on.
1: Absolutely, yes. We've got doom drawers and doom piles, and yes. But it's important that we reach out, get support that we need. And for those, and if I could just do a bit of a plug to the National Debt Helpline, because if you feel it's too overwhelming to walk through a physical location, say next week, you can call or go onto the National Debt Helpline website. It's a free service, and you'll be talking to financial counsellors, which are like superheroes. And their phone number for anyone is 1-800-007-007. So you just have to think of James Bond. but getting it done, getting it with support, the National Debt Helpline, because it is hard sometimes to reach out, but these events will hopefully be there to help those that are able to get there physically.
0: Verity Quill, fantastic to talk to you. Thank you so much.
1: Yeah, thank you so much, Joel.
0: Verity is Financial Literacy Officer with Women's Legal Service of Tasmania. You are with Joel Reinberger on 936 ABC Hobart and ABC Northern Tasmania Afternoons. It's 5 to 4.

0: Leanne Rimes and Can't Fight the Moonlight on Afternoons with Joel Reinberger on 936 ABC Radio Hobart and ABC Northern Tasmania. Coming up on Monday, SpaceX has just launched the biggest IPO in history. Should you buy shares from Elon Musk? Our financial advisor will weigh in. Have a safe and happy weekend.
1: Hey, it's Kylie Baxter coming up on Drive Today, and we are starting with some palace intrigue. In big news, King Charles and Queen Camilla have announced they are never going to move into Buckingham Palace, the famous royal residence. That's breaking almost two centuries of tradition. Now, it does come despite the residence undergoing major renovations over the past decade, costing around £369 million. We're going to dive into that briefly. And then coming up after five, I don't know if you caught the news that your power bills are about to go up by 4.2%. Now, this comes as a lot of other states are seeing power bills decreasing. So what is happening in Tasmania? Why are our bills going up? Find out.
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3: Good afternoon, ABC News. I'm Alison Costello. The man who murdered Tasmania Police Constable Keith Smith has been sentenced to 40 years in prison. Mac Hurd has more.
4: Lee Jeffrey Sushams murdered Constable Keith Smith in Tasmania's northwest in June last year, when he and another officer were attempting to serve a repossession notice at Sushams' North Motton home. In the Supreme Court in Burnie this morning, Justice Tamara Jago sentenced Sushams for murder and the aggravated assault of two other police officers. In her remarks, Justice Jago described the murder as a premeditated ambush and said the callousness of Sushams' actions were almost beyond comprehension for any person with a decent sense of morality. Sushams will not be eligible to apply for parole until he has served 25 years of his sentence.
3: Three northern Tasmanian primary schools will be grouped together as part of a school support trial from the beginning of next year. The state government's implementing a trial of multi-school organisations, with some schools sharing executive leadership, administrative support and resources. Three southern primary schools have already been trialling the system this year, with northern primary schools Ravenswood Heights, St Leonard's and Youngtown grouped together from the beginning of next year. The state opposition has called for the trial to be scrapped. Specialist rescue teams are arriving in Venezuela to help in the search for large numbers of people missing after two powerful earthquakes struck west of the capital, Caracas, more than a day ago. Teams are arriving from the US, Mexico, Spain, the Dominican Republic and Qatar to help in the race against time to rescue people trapped under the rubble of collapsed buildings. Officials say at least 235 people are now known to have died, with at least 4,300 others injured. Dr. Pedro Javier Fernandez, who's involved in the humanitarian effort, says Venezuela's resources were already under pressure and it faces a huge challenge to deal with the crisis.
5: Venezuela is in the context of a humanitarian complex emergency. All our hospitals lack supplies, lack medicines. Now, with this tragedy, the emergency is even bigger.
3: The Australian Federal Police say a number of children have been removed from harm in the Philippines following an investigation into a West Australian man accused of child abuse-related offences. Andrew Hanlon has more.
6: The Albany man was stopped by Australian Border Force officers at Perth Airport in March

0: 28-year-old first appeared in court in March, charged with a number of offences, including engaging in sexual activity with a child under 16 and accessing child abuse material. He's due to reappear in Perth Magistrates Court later today.
1: Some community leaders say they're disappointed by the current debate surrounding multiculturalism in Australia. One Nation leader, Pauline Hanson, has called for an end to multiculturalism, claiming migration has caused the country to lose its identity. Founder of the African Youth Support Council, Benny Bowl, says multiculturalism is what has made Australia such a successful nation.
2: I think many of us come here because of the system that has been built based on the love for humanity, not in terms of the race and ethnicity.
1: The Socceroos are through to the knockout stage of the World Cup following a nil-all draw with Paraguay. The tension and joy was palpable at crowded watch sites around Australia. Ethan White reports.
3: Jubilation at Melbourne's Federation Square as the Socceroos seal their World Cup progression.
4: Great game. If we had said you get out of the group at the start of the tournament, you take it with both hands.
5: I'm so excited. We're so proud of the Socceroos.
3: Fans of all ages cheered on Australia from public squares, pubs and schools across the country.
6: We got this and we believe in you and hopefully you win.
7: I've shaved my head for this game. I love the Socceroos, and I hope they get up today.
3: 7,000 fans joined the watch party at Fed Square, where police had a significant presence, responding to several flares being deployed before the game started this morning.
1: Briefly in weather, fine tonight apart from possible light showers about the west. Right now it's 12 degrees in Burnie and Launceston, it's 11 degrees in Devonport, and it's currently 10 in Hobart. ABC News.
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12: Yes, the Socceroos are through to the knockout stage of the World Cup following, of course, the nil-all draw with Paraguay. I wonder if you were at the Odeon or the Hanging Garden in the middle of Hobart today watching that game. 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
12: Good news is no major incidents in the south of the state. The Brooker Highway is actually slow, though, outbound from Park Street to the showgrounds, pretty common on a Friday. Inbound on the Brooker, there are the usual delays in the left-hand lane getting onto the Domain, and the Domain Highway a bit slow just until you pass Queen's Walk. Anything I've missed? I gave you the details. You know the numbers. Get in touch and let me know. Now, if you had the option to live in a palace, I mean, would you pack your bags right now and move

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0: Don't freak out. Yes, we are starting with some palace intrigue on Drive today. So King Charles and Queen Camilla have announced that they will never move into Buckingham Palace, the, of course, very famous royal residence. And that breaks two centuries of tradition. So we thought, need to look at what's behind this. It comes despite the fact the residence has undergone extensive renos over the past decade, costing around, get this, £369 million. Juliet Reedon is an author and ABC Royal Correspondent. She joins us on Drive today. Juliet, hello.
4: Hello there. I'm packing my bags, by the way.
0: Oh, you're packing your bags. Yeah, me too. Yeah, I've got them here ready to go. So $700 million Australian dollars, roughly, if you do the, you know, the calculation. That is a lot of money to spend on a reno for a house that no one's going to live in. What do we know about the work and, you know, what it went towards?
4: Oh, well, look, the work was a resurfacing program is how it's described by the palace. There was a lot that needed to be done. There was asbestos, there was wiring, there were water leaks. It was, you know, it has been a long time. We're in the ninth year. There's one more year to go. I mean, the late Queen moved out in 2020, so she was only there for the first part of those renovations. And these renovations are really because this is a historic house. You know, this is not just, or was not just, the home of the monarch. It's where we have state visits. It's where there are those wonderful state banquets. It's where the changing of the guard happens. It's Royal HQ. It's where all of the royal household are. It's where the Royal Communications Office is. You know, whenever I go to London and go in to see the Royal Comms team, I go into Buckingham Palace. So there's a lot that goes on there. There are a lot of events that are held there. And yes, there are rooms for the monarch, which the current monarch will not be using to stay in, to live in. He will be staying at Clarence House, which is where he and the Queen are currently. And they will obviously go to Buckingham Palace for their job, because that is where the office is, and to host visiting heads of state. They may stay overnight when they are hosting, but it won't be their home any longer.
0: And so, Juliet, what do you make as a royal correspondent of their decision not to take up residence in Buckingham Palace? I mean, why do you think it is? Jane in Hobart, for example, says maybe they're just old and they can't be bothered moving house yet again.
4: Look, I'm not super surprised, I have to say. It isn't the most homely place to live. There are 770-odd rooms in there. It's a big place. And it's largely for ceremonial stuff. It's not that homely. But quite apart from that, the King wants to start opening it up more to public use. He wants to hand it over to the people. There are a lot of events already. There are all the garden parties. I understand there will be more of those in the future. The gardens themselves are likely to be opened up for public use in the summer. I think there are going to be more public events there. This house doesn't really belong to the monarch. It belongs to the British public. And like the Palace of Versailles, for instance, admittedly, we haven't had a revolution in between, but like the Palace of Versailles, it will become something that is owned by the people and belongs to the people and is where the brand of the monarchy has its HQ.
0: Out of curiosity, how many times have you been inside and through the corridors of Buckingham Palace? My producer, Gria, told me she's been for a tour, and I don't know why, I never even knew you could actually go for tours.
4: Yeah, do you know what? I've not been for an official tour, but I have been for unofficial ones when I've been there for work. So I've probably been about half a dozen times. I've been to a couple of garden parties. It's a lovely place. Whenever I go and have meetings, briefings for the palace for press briefings. They are there in

0: Buckingham Palace, yes.
1: At 12 minutes past four, you're listening to 936 ABC Hobart. I'm Kylie Baxter and my guest is Juliette Reedon, who's an author and ABC Royal Correspondent, talking about the fact that Charles and Camilla are not going to move into Buckingham Palace. Now, Charles does seem to be trying to make the monarchy seem less mysterious. I mean, given all of the drama around Prince Andrew, I mean, do you think this is the right step, opening it up more and making it more available to the public?
0: I think so. And it's something that he has long talked about, even when he was Prince of Wales, is opening up more of the palaces to public, for public use, for the public to see. You know, the money to keep these houses going comes from the public purse. So it's only right that the public get to see more of these very beautiful places. The royal family have private homes, so those are not open to the public. The palaces themselves, I think, should be open more to the public. And the king at the moment is all about trying to bring that transparency into the monarchy. They've had a bit of a buffeting over the last couple of years, and especially over the last 6 months with the Andrew Mountbatten Windsor scandal, and with the revelations behind that scandal of peppercorn rents and, the idea that the members of the royal family are benefiting too much from royal financial situation. So that is why the king's made this other landmark decision today, which was to reveal how much tax he pays.
1: Now, Drive listener Joe has sent in a message on 0438 922 936. Well, it's a question actually for you. He says, mm-hmm. Do you think the decision not to move into Buckingham Palace was made strategically after the King's decision to disclose his earnings, taxes, that kind of thing?
0: No, I honestly suspect that it has been in the King's mind for a while. He knows Buckingham Palace, of course. He did live there as a child. He was raised at Buckingham Palace and he loves Clarence House. And Clarence House is just across the park. It's smaller, it's more private, it's more homely. They've got the whole of the top floor and they can still have events downstairs. It's a much more sensible place to live if you want a little bit of privacy. Buckingham Palace is this huge place, and you rattle around the corridors and it doesn't feel like home at all. So I think it's perfectly understandable that the King is choosing not to live there. That doesn't mean that it's not going to be used for all those, you know, state visits. As I say, it is somewhere that is rather wonderful to visit. The art on the walls is incredible. The furniture is incredible. So it's nice that that is there more for the British public to see, and also for that soft diplomacy when people like, Mr. Trump and others come to visit, and we want to show off a little bit of that British history, British royal history.
1: And just finally, I know so many people are wondering, what is going to happen with Prince Andrew? I mean, do you think there are more revelations coming? Do you think there will ever be any charges laid? Will he just, lay low? I mean, it's a shocking and fascinating case that people are seeming to have an endless appetite to better understand.
0: Well, it's an ongoing investigation, and I think, the British police have opened it up to ask for more information from potential sexually trafficked women who may have come in allegedly, who knows. They want as much information as possible. They've asked people to come forward, and then they will make a judgment on whether there is a case to apply for, to take forward to the next stages. I think Andrew Mountbatten Windsor's connection with royal work is completely over, that is for sure. Of course, he's still the king's brother, and the king is paying for him now to live in a smaller residence. And I think, he will lay very low, and we will see what happens with the investigation. There's also investigations still ongoing in America. So I think it's going to run for a little bit longer.
1: Good to get your views and great to have a chat, Juliet. Thank you for joining me on the program.
0: Pleasure.
1: Juliet Reader there, ABC Royal Correspondent and author as well. It's 16 past four.
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0: The Love Cats, The Cure. It's 21 minutes past four. You're on 936 ABC Hobart. I'm Kylie Baxter. Clearly got some royal fans earlier in relation to the story. We were chatting about the fact that King Charles and Camilla are not going to be moving into Buckingham Palace. And Jay says, three cheers for King Charles. Good on you, Jay. Hey, now I want to talk footy, though. I want to know, where is your local footy oval? And how do you use it? I mean, do you walk the dog? Do you actually go and kick a footy with the kids? How would you feel if you arrived to find the oval horribly vandalised? Because that was the reality for members of the New Norfolk Junior Football Club, who last weekend experienced vandals tearing up Tynwald Park. It forced games to be cancelled, training to be suspended. But the good news is the community and the council have rallied around the club to restore the oval. And we're going to get the very latest with the New Norfolk Junior Football Club president. That's next on Drive.
1: How's your furball friend? 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Claw some perfect advice from our cat expert. 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
2: 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You're with Kylie Baxter.
0: This is terrible. The New Norfolk Junior Football Club was really, really upset last weekend after vandals tore up Tynwald Park. So the vandalism forced games to be cancelled, training was suspended. And just imagine, you know, if you'd gone down there just to enjoy yourself, to be with your family, to play a game, and you find that. Now, the person responsible has actually been arrested, and the community and council have rallied around, as small communities do. They've rallied around the club to restore the ground. Justin Dirksen is the president of the New Norfolk Junior Football Club, and he joins us on Drive this afternoon. Hi, Justin.
3: Good afternoon, Kylie.
0: So how's the council and the community become involved?
3: Obviously, you know, with the vandalism that occurred to Tynwald Park, the community and the council, everybody's stepped up for the kids to hopefully get the ground reopened a lot sooner than it was looking after we initially saw the damage that had occurred.
0: How bad was it? Describe it.
3: Obviously a vehicle had driven onto the ground through a fence and then basically skidded and chewed up the grass across the entire oval. The forward 50s, the centre square, all the wings, the whole ground. There was not a couple of square metres you could find to run an under eights game. So the club acted quickly and obviously cancelled the games that we had, but moved some games across to Boyer Oval.
0: And how devastating was it for the club and for everyone involved? I mean, were people angry? Were they just dumbfounded that anyone would be so stupid?
3: I think they're all very good, powerful words. We always just said disappointed. We just, you know, we're a small club. We do it for the kids. All of my committee, all the coaches, team managers, all those type. Everybody volunteers their time, and you're doing it so that the young people in the Derwent Valley have a club to play for on a home ground they're proud of. And yeah, just probably, you know, very, very let down by what occurred.
0: And roughly, how many games or training sessions do you think actually had to be cancelled because of this?
3: So we have seven teams. So across the week, most of those teams would either train once or twice a week. So, you know, there's probably 10 to 12 training sessions a week that we've lost. But we've now moved across the Boyer Oval, thankfully. We've lost three or four home games per week. And, yeah, so the probably, you know, maybe about 10 to 12 games as well across the period of time. Obviously, these things take a bit of process. A bit of repair work needs to be done. We don't want to rush it because we're very proud of our ground and our community, and we share the ground with cricket on the off season, so they use it for 6 months a year as well. So, yeah, it needs to be done properly, and the council's definitely stepped up in that regard.
0: And so, what have you actually done? I mean, how do you repair such a hacked up ground? Because I mean, it wouldn't be a quick fix, would it?
3: Yeah, look, as it's been explained to me, I'm not an expert by any means in repairing turf or grass or the horticultural type thing, but there's a process in replacing the loam and the compaction in different parts, removing the rut and then trying to re-loam it, and then reseed the grass back into the turf so that obviously those grass roots bed back into the oval and you get that nice, beautiful pitch that we enjoy in New Norfolk.
0: It doesn't sound like a quick process, I'll be honest with you. I mean, how soon could you be playing footy again back on that ground?
3: Well, we'll be back on there the 6th of July with the repair work that's been done. It's a bit more of a process to go through. As your listeners probably, you know, more than aware, we're in the middle of winter now. New Norfolk is not one of the warmest places in Tasmania. And the warmth in the ground obviously helps the seed to germinate for the grass to regrow and that thing. So it's going to take a bit of time. But the club's obviously working with the council and with the STJFL to make sure that we utilise the ground in the best way that, you know, we can be repaired and for future use and those type of things.
0: And how are the members now? How are you all feeling?
3: Optimistic, I suppose, as we're getting towards the middle of the season, towards the end of the season. We've got two teams that will potentially play finals. Hopefully, you know, a home ground final at Timwood Park, as any junior football club or, you know, any football club, I suppose, would regard. You know, when you play in your home ground, there's a greater sense of pride and, you know, more supporters and that driving ambition that your young people, you know, strive for win and be competitive and those type of things. So hopefully we can come through in time to get all those things sorted.
0: And how important is something like footy for the Derwent?

0: Silicon Valley, you know, just to keep our kids out there doing healthy things. How important do you see it?
1: Oh, look, I think it's integral thing. You know, regardless whether it be football, soccer, basketball, you know, all the other type of sports, you know, young people playing sport, it's great for the community. It's great for young people to learn teamwork and, you know, social connection and all those dumb things, be away from the technology and, you know, out there enjoying the fresh air. I think it's, you know, something that my club prides itself on, giving these kids an opportunity, and we're always grateful to see them come and play and give their best.
0: Now, what, if anything, Justin, as the president of the New Norfolk Junior Footy Club, I mean, what could be put in place to stop this happening again? Because there's been so much work going into the repair. The last thing you want to do is return in another couple of months and see it all over again.
1: Yeah, that's a great question, Kylie. The Tinwell Park area is utilised by the New Norfolk Cricket Club and also the New Norfolk Soccer Club as well. So we're not the only user down there. And the other clubs have, you know, voiced their concerns too. So we are having a bit of a catch up to discuss those things. The trouble being for where we are down there at Tinwell Park, the junior football club oval is fully fenced. It has bollards and all those type of things around it. There is no way that you can actually get onto the field with a vehicle unless you've gone through a fence in this case or through a gate. So yeah, what the security measures look like, I'm not sure. It's very willful, blatant damage to our oval.
0: Yeah, so disappointing to see this. Now, on a brighter note, wondering, are you a soccer fan? Were you watching the game at midday between Australia and Paraguay?
1: I certainly am. I sat there with my dad and my 5-year-old son, and we were cheering the Socceroos on against Paraguay. Look, it would have been great to see them win, but I think the result, you know, either way, to see them playing in the round of 32 now and into the knockout stages next Saturday morning, I think 4 o'clock in the morning, we'll definitely be up cheering them on.
0: Fantastic. Well, look, thank you for sharing the details of what's happened. I'm really sorry that it has happened, but I'm glad to hear that the repairs are on the way. Nice to chat, Justin.
1: Nice to chat to you too, Kylie. Have a good afternoon.
0: You too. Justin Dirksen there, president of the New Norfolk Junior Football Club. It is right on 4:30. Let's head to the newsroom and get the latest. Alison Costello is standing by. Ali, good afternoon.
2: Hey, Kylie. Making news, the man who murdered Tasmania Police Constable Keith Smith has been sentenced to 40 years in prison. Lee Jeffrey Sushams murdered Constable Smith at a North Motton home in northwest Tasmania during police attempts to serve a repossession notice. Justice Tamara Jago described the murder as a premeditated ambush and said the callousness of his actions were almost beyond comprehension for any person with a decent sense of morality. Another three Tasmanian primary schools will be grouped together as part of a school support trial. The state government's implementing a trial of multi-school organisations, with some schools sharing executive leadership, administrative support and resources. It's already happening in the south. Next year, Ravenswood Heights, St Leonard's and Youngtown primary schools will join the trial. And the Socceroos are through to the knockout stage of the World Cup following a nil-all draw with Paraguay. The tension and joy has been palpable at crowded watch sites around Australia, including here in Tasmania. The Socceroos will next play on July the 4th Australian time. Kylie, I'll be back again at 5.
0: Fantastic. Thanks, Ali.
3: 936 ABC Hobart. Drive with Kylie Baxter.
0: Coming up very soon, have you ever had a secret fantasy to sail the high seas, perhaps, or join the Navy? I am about to provide you with some inspiration. Shortly, I'm going to be joined by the commanding officer of the HMAS Canberra, which is in town at the moment, the flagship of the Royal Australian Navy. I'll also be joined by a crew member who was born in Hobart. So join me. 28 to 5 right now.

0: I've got. And that is Benson Boone. I wonder if you're a fan. Beautiful Things. 25 to 5 on 936 ABC Hobart. I'm Kylie Baxter. And if you can see the water from your place, well, you might have spotted the HMAS Canberra, which is currently in Hobart. Joining me in the studio to find out more about the vessel and chat about Navy life, I'm joined by Captain David McPherson, Commanding Officer. Thank you for joining me.
1: No, it's great to be here. Thanks very much for having us.
0: I'm also joined by Bella Morgan, who is the leading Seaman Maritime Personnel Operator. Thanks for coming in, Bella.
2: Thank you so much for having me.
0: Now, I'm going to come to you first, David, because this is one of the largest vessels ever constructed for the Royal Australian Navy. Tell us what's unique about it.
1: Well, I think it's just the sheer size and how many people we can take and carry, but also the ship's company size as well. You know, we're just over 230 metres long, over 30 metres wide, and 13 stories off the waterline as well. So it's a pretty impressive sight down there at the waterline if you haven't seen it.
0: And I believe it's able to conduct amphibious operations and, carries a lot of, weaponry as well.
1: Yeah, absolutely. So it's three main roles, I guess, is a key part. So the amphibious operations is one. So we will go to a port or a location, collect the amphibious force, which is predominantly Australian Army members, with their vehicles, their trucks, their movements, up to tanks. Then we'll go offshore, pick up all their helicopters and move them as well. Then we'll take them to the next location, get them ready, put them in our boats, put them on the helicopters, send them ashore, and then we'll sustain that force as well for a period of time. So we have a maximum bunk capacity of 1,400. So as you can imagine, that's a lot of food and a lot of people to support that. That's one of the roles. The other role we've got is a command and control ship. So operating in that space, making sure the headquarters staff can operate with the amount of information that's going on. And then when you put those two together, which is what I guess we've done over a number of years, is humanitarian aid and disaster relief, both domestically here in Australia and also internationally as well.
0: And as far as, male, female mix, is that something that the Navy now has to prioritise, trying to have 50-50 crew on board, male, female, or does it not really matter?
1: I think it's not something that I necessarily focus on. You know, I've been in the Navy for 25 years now, and I have worked with both genders as my bosses, as my subordinates, as my peers. And for me, it's not about necessarily the gender element. It's about how they operate in that environment. And, sitting next to me is an awesome lady who works directly with me every single day. And I put that up there and go, hey, you know what? It's not necessarily about that. It's actually about what they bring to the table in that. And we are seeing a slow growth, which is exactly what we want to happen in that one. But lots of life choices and outcomes come into it. And I think the more important part for me is that every single person that puts that uniform on puts a country ahead of themselves for a reason, which is why we serve the country as well.
0: Bella, I'm going to come to you now. Bella Morgan, leading Seaman Maritime Personnel Operator with the HMAS Canberra. It's quite the long

0: Mouthful, isn't it? Before we look fully at your career with the Navy, tell us your story about starting in Hobart, then obviously going away for a while and returning here in your late teens.
1: Yeah, absolutely. So I was born in Hobart, but then moved over to Perth, Western Australia, and then found myself at about 19 years old back living in Lindisfarne. So working at Mona, working at the local pub Hope and Anchor, and then at 24 I enlisted into Royal Australian Navy, so around 2021. And yeah, since then it's been about 5 years of a pretty adventurous journey.
0: And yeah. What made you decide to apply for the Navy?
1: I was previously working in FIFO and just wanted something a bit more challenging. And in addition to that, my grandfather was in the Air Force as a photographer. And I also have a second cousin removed who served in World War One.
0: Right, so you had a bit of experience. And where's the job taken you around the world or around Australia? Where have you been?
1: All around Australia. And then luckily last year we went to Wellington, New Zealand for a few days, which was, I think, quite lucky. I don't think we'd been to New Zealand for 5 years, let's say.
2: First time this Canberra had been to New Zealand.
0: Fantastic. Yeah. What would you say is the best part of the job? What do you love about it?
1: I love many things about it. I love helping people, but I think notable events, we went to Lord Howe Island last year and I was winched out of a chopper.
0: So,
1: I would definitely say
0: why were you winched out of a chopper?
1: They just needed numbers.
0: Oh. And you said me, pick Bella.
1: Yeah. Okay. So that was pretty incredible.
0: And what's the hardest part of the job?
1: I would say being away from family, but I also think, you know, there's a challenging point to living on a ship with currently 374 other people and, you know, sometimes the issues that that presents.
0: My guests on the program, if you have just joined me, are Captain David McPherson, commanding officer, and I'm about to cough.
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0: It's really hard to cough when you're trying to do an interview, but I think you all know that. I don't know if anyone else has had that lurgy, but I've been suffering from it. I'm not contagious, still got that lingering cough though. So I was about to tell you, if you have just tuned into the program, that my guests are Captain David McPherson, commanding officer of the HMAS Canberra. Also Bella Morgan, who's a leading seaman maritime personnel operator on the ship as well. Now, David, I want to come back to you. I'm curious to know, on the boat, do you have sporting facilities and all that kind of thing on board for the crew? Because, I mean, that's a lot of people to keep entertained after hours.
2: Absolutely. So we actually have four physical trainers on board that run multiple exercise events every day. We have spin bikes. We have the normal gym equipment we've got. And we actually use one of our vehicle decks the majority of the time as our running club.
0: So it's about a running club.
2: Yeah,
0: cool.
2: We have a running club every morning at 6 o'clock, depending on the sunrise. And I guess it's one of the things that in the military we try and keep our physical fitness up. Not only the amount of stairs for a 13-story ship will keep you relatively fit, but also an ability to take time out with your shipmates to do it. We get class size up to 60 or 70 people, and we really focus it on board because it's everyone's well-being as a part of it. But we have people working out 24/7. As soon as you walk past that equipment, most of the time, someone is working out because they may have been up half the night, so they'll get up early and do it at different times as well.
0: And what's that thing they measure on a running club? You know, you've got your special little kind of, what is that thing called? You know, runners all know it who belong to those run clubs. It's like...
2: Oh, like your trackers and whatnot.
0: And
2: yeah,
0: how
2: unfortunately,
0: fast you're
2: without
0: going, how many...
2: we don't actually allow a lot of those elements as well. So what we've do is marked out a running track because we know the length of our ship, it doesn't change.
0: So it's not too competitive.
2: It's not, you'd say that we're still all competitive people individually deep down. And I think for a lot of people, it's just about also getting outside. You know, they're working inside a steel ship a lot of the time. So some people won't see daylight unless they specifically make that effort to go outside. Where I'm lucky, I generally get to go outside every single day and see the sun. So we have a number of those events as well. But it's not just the gym. We also run like welfare trivia nights and those sort of events happen all throughout the time. There's a bit of entertainment for the crew. And as Bella said, you know, nearly 400 people ship's company. You've got to generally have something on once a week for them as well.
0: Bella, do you belong to the run club? Do you go running on the deck?
1: Absolutely not.
0: Okay. David, do you run on the deck?
2: I do not run on the deck either.
0: Hang on a minute. You know. You're the commanding officer. You've got to set a good example. I think you'll have to go back to the ship and start running.
2: It's not that. I do have a bit of a reputation of attending the classes and most afternoons. When I was at the start, I was in the mornings at 0600. Now I'm enjoying a bit more of a sleep in the mornings than I go in the afternoon at 1600. But for me, I find it a great opportunity to talk to a lot of people I don't normally see, because

0: are just the size of the platform, it also breaks up the end of my day. And I think from my perspective in leadership, it's really important for me to demonstrate that I'm taking the time out of my day to do it, so then everyone else can do it as well. And it is okay to look after your physical being well-being, and it's proven that's going to look after your mental well-being as well. So it's something that we really focus on. And there's, you know, as I said, four dedicated classes every single day that is run by our physical trainers.
1: And I want to know, for you personally, being in management, what is the hardest part of the job for you?
0: I think having the knowing at the moment of 370 people's lives in your, you know, not figuratively in your hands, but really around the decisions that I make may affect them and how they're going to do it. And then what that is and how we're going to interact with the crew on a daily basis is probably the biggest one that I do, because amazing capability, you know, that we've got and been acquired for the Defence Force across the three services. But it's the people that make the capability. It's who they are, what they do and what they bring to the table. So I'm thinking about how to bring the best out of them. So it's really around how my decisions or the outcomes will affect them every single day.
1: And what about being away from family? I mean, do you just get used to that, or is it still something that takes, you know, I guess, you know, a mental aptitude to adjust to?
0: I don't think you ever do. And I think it actually evolves as you go on. I grew up in a small country town in Victoria. I joined the Navy for a bit of an opportunity. Some people might say I tried to escape that area. You know, it's just really see the world. And then what it's brought along that time is just an amazing set of opportunities from there. I am happily married, three kids that reside in Canberra, the place.
1: How old are the kids?
0: Nearly 11, 9 and 5. And my wife is patient, would be the best way to put it. And look, I'm looking forward to heading back there after another 12 months in command. But it's also, you know, we talked about the commitment before. We understand that, and we talked through it before I applied for this opportunity to that. I think it doesn't get easier, but it's a bit acknowledged. But I say I've got a second family as a part of it, and that's the Navy family that come with it, because we are all in the same boat and we get the opportunity to understand
1: literally.
0: Literally. And we, I guess, spend time together, but also checking on each other. So, you know, we see most people every day, or their colleagues will, and they'll just check in on them and do it, because we're all going through the same things, but we all maybe being affected slightly differently by something at home in the background as well. But we have emails, we can get on, you know, most of the internet as well. We can, you know, Facebook for elements of that, and we can also communicate through a lot of those mechanisms. So that's really available to the crew to touch base and make sure the home front's going well as well.
1: Just if you decided, for example, oh, I've got 2 days off next week because I've done a long stint, can you just like fly home and see your family? I mean, what are the rules around that? Surely you can duck off from time to time and just, you know,
0: yeah,
1: go
0: so
1: back to
0: the
1: Canberra.
0: Great thing about being the home port in Sydney and Canberra being so close is just jump on the highway and head back. So,
1: but
0: I
1: could
0: will
1: you jump on a plane from Hobart, for example, in a few days and go home?
0: Well, you may miss out on the opportunity to have a look at Hobart. I'm not sure that'd be a great thing. Absolutely. There's an opportunity to head home and do that. When we're back in Sydney, I'm home pretty much every Friday afternoon. I try to race out of Sydney as quick as I can to get home and pick up the kids from their sporting event every Friday. And then I'll spend the whole weekend doing that when we're back in Sydney, and then come back either up late Sunday night or early Monday morning. When we're alongside, absolute opportunity for me to head back if there's needed to be do that. But I spend most of the time in Sydney supporting the ship in this role, and it's for a defined period, so I know it's going to come to an end. I think, as I said, my wife is very much looking forward to that time coming, so I can spend a bit more time running the kids around after school to the normal family events that are required.
1: And what about you, Bella? How often would you get to duck back, say, to visit family here in Hobart, because you're originally from Hobart, or go to another place that you might choose to? Do you take quite a lot of breaks off the ship?
2: It depends. Usually, like, my entitlement's just one flight a year. But other than that, you try to. It just depends on what's going on with the ship's program.
1: Now, I think I found this really interesting thing out about you, and that is that your family, I understand, originally hails from the Huon Valley, and that you have got a notably, you know, great-grandfather who is involved in one of our major industries. Tell us that story.
2: Yes, I don't know much about it, Donald Morgan, but it's actually the name that I've just taken as previously Cummins. From what I've been told by my mother, he was a pioneer for Tasmania in starting the exports for the state, a respected man in the community.
1: Right, so in the apple industry, and
2: yes,
1: he was instrumental in beginning the apple export industry, is that right?
2: Yeah,
1: fantastic, so interesting. Now, David, your words of advice for anyone who's thinking of joining the Navy, what kind of person does it suit?
0: There is an opportunity for everyone in there, and I think if you have a sense of excitement, a sense of adventure, and you want to see the world, the Navy is for you, you know, in the last 24 hours.

0: Well, yesterday we're in, well, this, let's just go through this week in itself. We're in, we were on Monday, we left out of Sydney, one of the most beautiful harbours in the world. We're down in, off the east coast of Australia doing exercises into Eden, middle of the week. By Thursday, we're down in Port Arthur seeing the historical sites, and then we pull into Hobart. If that's not a story worth telling for just one week in itself, I really don't know what is. And I absolutely encourage anyone to think about it that thinks that of putting the community ahead of themselves.
1: And Bella, for you, your thoughts, obviously, you know, you're a bit younger. Thoughts on considering, you know, the Navy as a career for anyone in Tassie listening in the south of the state right now?
2: Yeah, absolutely. If you're looking for a challenge, you're looking to travel and be involved in an adventurous career, then absolutely, I think you should apply.
0: And a team. Like if you enjoy being in a team environment, yeah. Working with a team,
2: yeah.
0: You know, that is what everything we do is best in a team environment. So you're enjoying working with people, and I think that's great. And there's so much opportunities in there, and we think about all the different roles. And the best way to describe Canberra, it's like a town. And everything that supports the town is what we need. So if you can work in the town, you can work on the ship.
1: Okay, the craziest thing before you race out the door and go back to the ship, the craziest thing that's happened to you in your entire time in the Navy?
0: Maybe I'll let Bella answer that one first. We'll have a bit of a think.
2: Okay. Oh, really?
1: Yeah. She might have had nothing crazy happen just yet.
2: I don't know if it's crazy. I would say just enjoyable, crazy experience would be the chopper flight and seeing whales. Because obviously...
1: Ooh, tell us about seeing whales.
2: Yeah, pods. Pods of whales, I guess you would call them. Whilst up in the chopper, I guess a lot of people would normally pay thousands of dollars to experience that, and to experience that for free I think is pretty special out of a Romeo helicopter.
1: Amazing. Now, have you had enough time to ponder?
0: Yeah,
1: it could be inspiring, it could be crazy, it could be overwhelming, an experience that really stands out for you.
0: I think it's actually an accumulation of experience, and it's actually the people that you meet from all shapes, walks of life, different backgrounds, international friends, and that mateship that you have made makes us who we are as a part of it. So I think when I think about my career, I'm very thankful for those. An amazing opportunity that the Navy has provided me was I got the opportunity to go west about the globe. So 7 months on a ship, everyone thinks that's a long time, but we went west about and we left off the east coast, and 7 months later we got back to the east coast of Australia. So going round the world on a ship is a pretty phenomenal event.
1: Amazing. Now, just before you both go, I'm going to let you choose, because I know you'd listen to a lot of music at different times while you are on the ship. So would you be more inclined to be listening to Bruce Springsteen, to Midnight Oil, maybe if you're of the younger demographic, maybe Ronan Keating's coming your way, or could it be Rick Springfield? Whoever just shouts out first, I'm going to play the song that
2: I'm
1: you like.
2: I'm on fire, Bruce Springsteen.
1: Oh, okay. This is Hungry
0: Heart.
1: Oh,
0: there you go. That happened quickly.
1: No, but I've got Hungry Heart loaded in my cart stack. Can we do Hungry Heart?
2: Yes.
1: All right. Thank you guys for coming in. It's been
0: Thanks,
1: great to chat.
2: Thank you for having us.
1: Captain David McPherson, Commanding Officer of the HMAS Canberra, and Bella Morgan, Leading Seaman of the Maritime Personnel Operator, also on the HMAS Canberra. This is Bruce Springsteen.

0: Bruce Springsteen there with Hungry Heart at 8 minutes to five.
1: Imagine this.
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0: The Socceroos are through to the knockout stage of the FIFA World Cup after a nil-all draw with Paraguay. If you might be just finding that out for the first time, if you've only finished work a few minutes ago, so it means that the Socceroos finished the group stage in second place. The ABC Sports reporter Ned Hall has the very latest.
6: Hello, Ned Hall here with your Day 15 wrap-up of the FIFA World Cup. And the Socceroos have achieved part one of their World Cup mission. Qualify from the group stage. Tick. Finish in second spot. Tick, tick. A goalless draw with Paraguay means that the Socceroos have bought themselves a few more days' rest before they enter the knockout phase of the tournament. Paraguay, meanwhile, have booked themselves a date with Germany in Boston on Tuesday morning, whereas the Socceroos will head to Dallas to meet an as-yet-to-be-decided opponent. More on that shortly. But it was a mature performance from the young Socceroos, who, as coach Tony Popovic told SBS, only really conceded one serious threat on goal.
7: I think that the one at the end was the first time that I really looked at the clock and thought, please, blow the whistle. But I think overall we deserved it. We were very good today. Just wonderful performance.
6: The coach made six changes from the side beaten by the USA, with Nestori Irinkunda leading the line with Connor Metcalf and Christian Volpato either side of him, the latter making his Socceroos starting debut. Aziz Bejic came in on the left flank with Jordi Bos switching to the right, and his performance there suggested that it might be his spot if Jacob Italiano doesn't recover from a groin strain. But recovery time is important. The Socceroos have an eight-day gap, which is music to the ears of the coach.
7: Yeah, these boys are building, and they're trying to get fitter and stronger, and the 8 days gives us a chance to recover properly, get them all healthy, strong, available and ready for the next challenge.
6: It wasn't the most thrilling Australian match, but there was plenty to set the heart racing elsewhere. For instance, Ecuador needed to beat Germany to stand a chance of making the knockout stage. They conceded early but showed incredible heart to win their first match at the tournament and secure progress as one of the best third-place finishing teams. And you can hear what that meant in the commentary on SBS.
8: Possession is everything. The ball is everything. This is everything to Ecuador!
0: And
8: New Jersey echoes to the sound of Ecuador!
0: And a little bit of a wrap there from Ned Hall, ABC Sport. And just keep in mind, we'll have more on the Socceroos as well as Hobart's live site after the news at five. It was packed. It was fun. It was pretty cool. Australia against Paraguay. You could watch it live on the screen at the Odeon and also in the Hanging Garden. Now, though, at 4 minutes to five, 3 minutes to five, in fact, this is what we need to do.

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2: Joined by Morgan Pumper from the Bureau of Meteorology. Hello, Morgan.
3: Hey, how's it going?
2: Good. A little cloudy now, but it was crispy, cold and sunny today. What did the temperature get to?
3: So we did get to 11.8. That was just at 20 to 2. We're sitting on 7.6 at the moment out the door, about half that as the feels-like temperature. So not too much wind about, but otherwise, while we get into the weekend, seems like some more light winds, which means it's going to be quite cool during the morning, especially on the Sunday. That's probably where we have the chance of some frost returning, but around that 3 to 4 degrees the next few mornings. And then the maximum temperatures are going to be 12 on Saturday and 13 on Sunday.
2: And just for clarity, what's the overnight temperature tonight? Because it was freezing last night and early this morning.
3: Yeah, that's right. So even though it got down to 2.4 degrees this morning, 4 degrees tomorrow morning and 3 degrees on Sunday. But look, it doesn't take much to shift from a 4 or 3 degrees to a 1 or 2 degrees. So it's going to be quite cooler start to our mornings across both mornings on the weekend.
2: And also when you head to some places like the Huon Valley and the Derwent Valley, yes, it can be a lot colder in those areas. Have you got a chart there that tells us the overnight temps in, say, either New Norfolk or Huonville? Because I feel like it's always chillier there.
3: Yeah, so we've got around 2 degrees, but then on the Sunday it's 0 degrees. So again, doesn't take much to go from zero to a minus one. So it will be quite a cool start. We might even see a little bit of that frost in those areas, especially the Sunday.
2: Thanks, Morgan. Thanks for the update.
3: No worries.
2: Morgan Pumper from the Bureau of Meteorology. And please take it easy on the roads, because especially if you are in any of those really icy areas, you know, anything can happen. So take care on the roads and turn your lights on if you're out and about early. Hey, tell me, what are the roads like at the moment? We've got no reports of anything major happening. We'll have a full update after the news at 5 o'clock. But in the meantime, if you have a report, please let me know. After the news at 5 o'clock, have you experienced any bill shock lately? Because if you are nodding, and I hate to tell you that another shock is coming our way from July 1st. The Tasmanian Economic Regulator, who sets the power prices for the state and for Aurora Energy, has announced he will allow an increase of 4.23% from July. So that is about an extra $110 a year for homes and small businesses. We're going to discuss this after the news, so make sure you join me. It is now time for the 5 o'clock news.
4: Why are our vaccination rates falling?
5: 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It'd be a real tragedy.
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0: ABC News. Good evening, I'm Alison Costello. The family of Tasmania Police Officer Constable Keith Smith say they want him to be remembered for the man he was, not the way he was killed, following his murderous sentencing today. Mac Hurd has more.
1: Constable Smith was shot dead by Lee Jeffrey Sushams in Tasmania's northwest last year when he and another officer attempted to serve a repossession notice at Sushams' home. In the Supreme Court in Burnie this morning, Justice Jago sentenced Sushams to 40 years in prison with a non-parole period of 25 years. In a statement following the sentencing, Constable Smith's wife Janaya and his family said Keith's legacy is that policing works best when it is grounded in community, trust and human connection. They said he will be remembered as a devoted partner, a loving father, son and brother, a loyal friend and a man who truly cared for others.
0: The number of young people being detained in Tasmania's Ashley Youth Detention Centre has surged to a five-year high. Here's Adam Langenberg.
2: According to daily data published by the Department of Education, Children and Young People, on average 18.5 under-18s were detained in the Youth Detention Centre during the 9 months to March. It's the highest figure recorded in the past 5 years and a sizeable increase on the last financial year, where an average of 15.8 young people were detained each day. Attorney General Guy Barnett says numbers at Ashley fluctuate regularly. The government has warned an appeal against a new youth justice facility at Pontville in the state south could further delay plans to close Ashley by the end of 2027.
0: The agonising wait is continuing for relatives of the missing after two powerful earthquakes struck Venezuela in the space of a minute earlier this week. Officials say at least 235 people are now known to have died,

0: with large numbers of people still unaccounted for. Specialist rescue teams are arriving from the US, Mexico, Spain, the Dominican Republic and Qatar to help with recovery and rescue. The UN humanitarian chief, Tom Fletcher, says the United Nations is coordinating the global response.
1: We're in it for the long haul. We've got to save as many people as we can, pull them from the rubble, and then we start the really difficult job of helping them rebuild their lives, getting them medical treatment, food, water, shelter.
0: A so-called ISIS bride has been granted bail in a Melbourne court because prosecutors failed to prove she was an unacceptable risk to the community. 54-year-old Corsa Ahmed is facing slavery charges dating back to her time in Syria a decade ago, where she lived under Islamic State's rule. Police argued she should stay in custody due to fears she could spread extremist ideology. But this afternoon, Magistrate Lisa Hannan believed the risk of her committing terrorism was low and could be managed with strict bail conditions. Those conditions include regular reporting to police, agreeing not to conduct religious teachings and keeping a log of people who visit her home. Ms. Ahmad is likely to be freed from custody later today. King Charles will break almost two centuries of royal tradition by not living in Buckingham Palace as monarch after its refurbishment's complete. Royal officials say the King and Queen Camilla will work out of the palace, which will remain the ceremonial and operational centre of the monarchy, but they'll continue to live in nearby Clarence House, which has been King Charles's residence since 2003. Royal commentator Juliet Reardon says before now, the King always said he would live in Buckingham Palace after the 10-year project was complete.
2: It's not the most homely place to live. You know, people say that it's cold, but I've never found it cold in Buckingham Palace. However, it is very large. It's where Royalty HQ is, so it's sort of like living above the office for the royal family.
0: Hundreds have turned out in green and gold to attend Socceroos watch parties at pubs and sports bars in northern Tasmania as Australia drew nil all with Paraguay. Australia finished second in their group and will progress to the next stage where they will take on either Egypt, Iran, Belgium or New Zealand on July the 4th. Launceston spectator Tom Andrade has taken annual leave to maximise his World Cup watch time and says it's a uniting time for Aussie football fans.
3: I just think as Aussies, especially in football, a lot of the time we're the underdogs, but we always show that we've got a lot of fight in us, as you can see. So, yeah, it's a lot of pride.
0: Tasmania's weather, fine tonight apart from light showers about the west. Starting your weekend tomorrow with a mostly sunny day around the state, 12 the top for all the main cities. Right now it's 11 in Burnie, 9 in Devonport, 9 also in Hobart and 10 in Launceston. ABC News.
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8: Did you hear that Tasmania's economic regulator, who sets the power prices, has announced he will allow an increase of 4.23% from July? So that is about $110 a year. But if you look at other states, power is going down. In New South Wales, it's down by almost 8%, almost 11% in southeast Queensland. And in Victoria, prices are set to fall by 5%. So what is happening in Tasmania? Why are ours going up so much? And what will this increase mean for all of us? You're going to hear from the CEO of Aurora in just a moment. First, though,
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8: We're joined by Philippe Vrange from State Roads. Hello, Philippe.
9: Good afternoon, Kylie.
8: How are the roads today?
9: The traffic is light to moderate at the moment. There are no unexpected delays, no incident that we are aware of. On the Tasman Highway outbound, no delays getting onto and over the bridge, with a good run to Sorel, with the usual delays at the merging past the airport. The inbound run to the city is clear. Davis Street is still moving quite well at the moment. The southern outlet to Kingston is clear in both directions. There are no delays on on Macquarie Street, and the traffic is moderate on both Barrack and Murray Street. If you are inbound on the Brooker Highway, it's a good run all the way to Risdon Road with no delays. Approaching the Domain,

0: clear in both directions at the moment, and there are also no delays outbound on the Brooker Highway right now. Have a good afternoon, Kylie.
1: Thank you, Philippe Vrange there from State Roads. It's 5:08.
2: This is 936 ABC Hobart. You're with Kylie Baxter.
1: So tell me how you felt when you received your last power bill, your energy bill. I mean, no one ever really likes it, do they? Tasmania's economic regulator, who sets the power prices for our power companies,

0: other states are noting a decline in their power prices. So why are the costs in Tassie going up? And what does it mean for your next bill? Nigel Clark is the CEO of Aurora Energy and joins me. Hi, Nigel.
1: Hi, Collie. How are you going?
0: Yeah, good. Thank you. So why has the economic regulator signed off on power prices going up? What's the justification?
1: Yeah, look, the main components that make up a power bill, the dominant one is network costs, as you pointed out. It's about 45% of the bill. And the other major component is energy, which is about 35% of the bill. And what's happened this year is network costs have gone up, and that is basically the lion's share of the 4.23%. So we also, like last year, had an increase in network costs as well, but last year you had the wholesale costs, the energy costs come down. So last year it basically negated each other, but this year the energy costs remained pretty flat, but the network cost has gone up again. So that's what is a pass-through. So in essence, that gets passed through to us and we pass it through in our tariffs.
0: Now, this morning, Leon Compton on the Statewide Mornings program asked the economic regulator, Joe DeMarcy, if rising transmission costs in Tasmania are connected to paying off the Marinus connection in the northwest. What would you say in response to that question?
1: Yeah, look, at the moment, our understanding is we aren't really seeing any costs from Marinus Link at this point in time. What you saw this year for the first time was Basslink has become a regulated connection. So Basslink was incorporated into network charges, but actually what the net result was that came through from TAS Networks was in effect a small credit, not a negative. So this year, Basslink for sure, but our understanding would be nothing from Marinus Link.
0: Why is it, do you think, that Victoria can manage it? They're getting prices down by around 5%, New South Wales 8%, almost 11% down in southeast Queensland. I mean, are you disappointed that our prices didn't fall? What are we doing that's so wrong?
1: Yeah, look, each year, case by case, you really need to look at it. So in the last sort of 3 years, our average has been 2.3%. So we've had last 2 years of very small increases, and then this year we've got the 4.23%. Other states last year saw increases more significant than what we had, and then this year they've come down. But what I would caution, and there's been obviously a lot of media about this on the mainland this week, is what has come down is what they call the reference rate, the DMO and the VDO in the case of Victoria. Now, even though those rates have come down, what a lot of people are actually seeing on their energy charges is not that reduction, because they're on what they call a market rate contract. So I would just treat with caution the fact that those headlines have come down, because the lived experience that a lot of people are seeing in those states is not a decrease.
0: Now, $110 a year is a big increase for a lot of people and for low-income earners, but even across the board. I mean, do you accept that this will create more financial stress for a lot of families?
1: Yeah, look, we absolutely fully understand the duress of a rising bill at this point in time, when, you know, we've seen obviously in recent years interest rates, rents, food, a variety of things going up. We're about 13% of the bill at Aurora, so what we try and do is keep our component as tight as we can. And last year, the regulator reflected that, you know, the regulated tariffs in the NEM were in the Australian market, that they were the lowest in Tasmania. So, you know, we play our part to try and keep those as low as we can. But obviously, we are conscious it will create some strain on people. And what I'd say to people is there is a number of ways that we are here to support you if you are finding hardship. And I mean, they would include things like payment plans. We also have our Yes team, which really works with people that are doing it tough. And it's a matter of reaching out and talking to us, making sure that you're getting your full concession. Tasmania has the most generous energy concessions in the NEM. It's about $645 a year. So make sure you are getting your full concession if you're entitled to it. Make sure you're on the right tariff. Some people are on what they call flat rate tariffs, but they might be saved money on a time of use tariff. We know for many people that's the case. So just make sure you are on the best tariff. Use Aurora Plus. It's our free app that helps people understand the energy usage every day and to be able to try and control that and not get bill shock. And for those that are really doing it tough, we also have a debt forgiveness program where we try and help people get out from under a debt.

0: debt shadow that might be hanging over them for many years. So there's a variety of ways that we're here to help. We're a proudly owned Tasmanian business here for the people of Tasmania. So what we'd say is, if you are having a hard time, please talk to our friendly operators at Aurora.
1: Now, I'm curious to know how much of your customer base is on a power plan where you pay off over 12 months or whatever period of time they've chosen because of the fact they're experiencing energy stress.
0: I don't have that particular number on power plans itself. I mean, as far as people that are working with our YES program, which is, as I said, the program that's there to help people that are maybe suffering some distress, I think we've got about 6,500 people on that program. So, and that number has slightly increased in the last year. And to be honest, we have been proactively reaching out to people, trying to get people to contact us earlier. And what we've seen is the average debt level of people reaching out to us is coming down as we get more proactive response. So we would say is, please reach out to us, and the sooner you start to talk to us, then the sooner we can discuss options with you to help repayments and the like.
1: You're listening to the voice of Nigel Clark, Aurora Energy Chief Executive, at 5:15 on 936 ABC Radio Hobart. I'm Kylie Baxter, and you can join this conversation if you'd like to. The number to text is 0438 922 936. Quite a few people are curious about whether or not the rising network costs, which are then contributing to increased power prices as of July 1st, are connected in any way to AI data centres being proposed in the state.
0: No, the simple answer is no. And I think the interesting quirk that maybe a lot of people won't understand is as we develop more industries in the state and those industries use electricity, then what it actually does is it actually brings the average rate of network cost down for all users. So if, you know, in the future, if we had new data centres coming into Tasmania using more energy off the transmission system, they potentially would actually lower the average rate that a network charges. So it can actually be the inverse of what probably people are speculating.
1: This is what Paula Reet, the CEO of the Tasmanian Council of Social Services, told Leon Compton on the Statewide Mornings program. I just wanted to share this with everyone.
2: We already have 23,000 households at this point in time who are in energy debt before these additional price rises, and that does not paint a very good picture for Tasmanians who are doing it tough. And we know many of them moving forward are going to be making hard choices between paying their bills and affording other necessities like food and medicine and school fees and so on.
1: Nigel Clark, is that figure accurate? Because you said there's a considerably lower number of people on the YES program.
0: My team's actually been trying to track down the reference to that 23,000 today, and they've not actually been able to draw out of the reporting that we do to the AER where that number comes from. What I can say is our average debt of those that are in debt in Tasmania is about $880 versus a national average of about $1,700. So what we have seen in the last year is we've certainly seen the numbers of people in debt increasing by a portion, but the amount of that debt is low numbers, and there's a large amount in the less than 250 and the less than 500. So I can't reference at this point where that 23,000 is being quoted from. But what we do know is we have our stringent hardship program, and that's the, as I said, the YES program. We have about 6,500 on that. But we obviously work with many more people that aren't on the YES program. There's others that have obviously payment plans for periods of time. What you'll find sometimes is someone is just having a tough month or a tough couple of months, so they may be on a payment plan for a very short period of time and then come off that payment plan.
1: And do you think that Tasmanians will expect or should expect more increases in years to come because of a whole lot of projects that are coming up?
0: Look, it's always very difficult to predict the future. I mean, the future of the energy costs in Australia at the moment going forward is very hard to understand because we're obviously re-plumbing effectively the Australian energy system by moving off coal and gas and bringing in renewables. So I think the next 10 years, it's very difficult with all the forecasts that come through. There's not really a predictability on that.

0: The part that probably has got upward pressure on across Australia is network costs for the next few years because of the transmission and distribution that's being built. So I think that part of it certainly does have some upward pressure for a number of years.
1: Now, this is an interesting question, and it is something being spruiked by some solar providers. Does Aurora intend to offer the new tariff 97, which offers extremely cheap power between midnight and 4 a.m. for people with electric cars, solar and batteries?
0: Yeah, look, that is an available tariff. We're aware that some competitors in the market are offering that tariff. It's a product that my team are looking at the moment as to whether we would offer that tariff. We know that obviously the uptake of EVs is increasing, so it may well be something that you see Aurora offering in the near term.
1: Any changes to feed-in tariffs for solar in general? Another question here.
0: Yeah, look, the feed-in tariff in Tasmania is set by the regulator, and that's actually increased this year, so the fit rate has actually gone up. What I would say on the fit rate is the level in Tasmania is now, and was last year as well, is extremely high compared to other NEM states. I mean, what you've got happening in some states like Victoria and others is it's almost down to zero because of the glut of solar in the middle of the day. Tasmania is...
1: Oh, it looks like you came back there. We lost you just for a minute, Nigel, but you're back now. You just dropped out for about 5 seconds, but just keep on with that.
0: Yeah, so look, the fit rate is very high in Tasmania compared to other states. We will certainly be passing that through, the regulated rate. So for those that do have solar in Tasmania, they are getting a very solid rate for their power that they feed back in. Other states, as I said, really have pushed very low. Some states are, as I said, are close to zero on effectively solar feed-ins. So for those that have solar in Tasmania, you're still getting a very solid fit rate returning when you export solar into the grid.
1: And just very quickly, any likely increases in tariff 41, so we're talking hard-wired heating and hot water, or in tariff 31, our lighting?
0: 31, 41, 93, they are all reflected in that average increase of 4.23%. So that's effectively across the tariff band. So, yes, there will be an increase in both those tariffs.
1: Nigel Clark, thank you for coming on the program and providing this update.
0: Pleasure. Thanks very much.
1: Nigel Clark is the CEO of Aurora. Time, 21 past five. Have your say. Love to hear from you. The number to get in touch is 1300 222 936. Danny's in Hobart. Hi, Danny.
2: G'day, mate. How are you?
1: Pretty good. What's your experience? What are you thinking about the $110 a year increase?
2: Look, it's never welcome, but, you know, putting that in context is about $2 a day, while, you know, most of us who are doing it tough would rather have that money in a pocket. I sometimes get a little bit frustrated with the, you know, we get stuck in the weeds about this conversation, but the real pressure that most of us are facing is housing. So if I put that $110 a year in context, would rather not be paying it. But in the 4 years I've lived in my house, the rent's gone up $4,000 one year, $3,000 the next, $2,000 last year, and it's going to go up $2,000 a year this year.
1: God, that's huge, isn't it, in increases?
2: It's huge, but it's also really normal. And so sometimes, and no shade at the ABC, it's not at the media, but some of the organisations that purport to speak for people on low incomes are doing it tough, I think, sometimes get stuck in these conversations about power and water. And yes, it's really important, but like the primary thing really is rent, and it just goes up by thousands of dollars a year. So when we're talking not $100 a year, but $100 a week, that's really where we feel the punch. And, you know, if you put my power bill down to zero, my water bill down to zero, all these things that we that kind of come through, all of that would be eaten up immediately by a private landlord that can raise my rent by, you know, $8,000 a year. And the only thing I can do about it is try and find another house, which is basically impossible in Hobart.
1: And does it frustrate you, Danny, when you think about, say, what you earned when you were, I don't know, 15, 20, 25, you know, through all the different decades, and how much, you know, hourly rates and salaries really haven't gone up to match rents and power bills?
2: It's really funny to think about, but I was actually financially better off as a student on AusStudy at university, working casually as a tour guide living in Launceston, than I am, now as a working professional. And basically all of that has to do with the cost of housing. So this, you know, it seems really important.

0: possible to address. I don't think it is. I think it's a lack of political will. But sometimes these conversations we have, as someone who is, you know, doing it tough and does, you know, live as a lifelong renter, and we hear these conversations and I hear Tazcos talking about it, and all I really want people to do is talk about rent and making those prices go down.
1: Well, look, it's really good to chat with you, Danny, and have this conversation. So thanks for joining 936 ABC Drive.
0: Thanks, Kylie.
1: Danny there in Hobart, what's your say? Tell me what you think. Send me a text if you like, 0438 922 936. Glenn says, come on, Kylie. The great majority spend far more on alcohol per year than on their power bills. The cost increase of $110 per year equates to less than two cartons of beer. Cherie's in the Huon Valley and says Tasmania is part of the national electricity market, so why don't we get the solar sharer benefit that gives 3 hours free power every day like other states get? I don't know the answer to that, Cherie, but thank you for bringing it up. Ron says, Kylie, why announce a price increase in power to power prices when we are approaching winter? If there is a need to increase, surely summer would be a better time to raise prices. And finally, Dave at Old Beach says, Kylie, power prices are going up to pay for the stadium lights. Thank you for your text. And Michelle at Dodgers says, well said, Danny. She really enjoyed listening to Danny's point of view. You get in touch if you'd like to share your thoughts as well. I'd love to hear from you. 0438 922 936.
2: Tammy Shipley believed someone was out to hurt her. She's put under 24-hour surveillance, and then something strange happens.
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1: I'd like to know if you've got somebody in your life that's, say, 16 years old or under. I can feel a lot of people nodding their head, maybe one of your kids, maybe one of your grandchildren. Are they on social media? That's probably a fairly stupid question because it seems like just about everybody of that age is on social media. I mean, how many people are glued to their phones these days? It's pretty frightening. Go to a restaurant, you know, walk past somebody at a bus stop, just about everywhere. People are stuck to their phones. Well, Prime Minister Anthony Albanese has confirmed that the federal government is considering tougher measures to check the power of tech giants behind social media platforms. Australia's social media ban for kids under the age of 16 came into effect, it was last December, supposedly blocking them from platforms that included Instagram, Facebook, TikTok, and Snapchat. But new research, get this, has revealed that 85% of teens aged between 12 and 17 are still on the platforms. So what happened? Lisa Given is a professor of information sciences at RMIT and joins us on Drive this afternoon. Hi, Lisa.
4: Hi, Kylie.
1: So, study out yesterday said 85% of teens are continuing to use social media and only two-thirds came across age verification processes. So what has gone wrong?
4: Yep. Absolutely. Well, first of all, we're certainly seeing, you know, the flaws in the age assurance technologies. Many kids weren't even asked to assure their age, and that's because a lot of the systems are looking at the kinds of sites they follow, who the people they follow, and basically judging that they're potentially already over the age of 16. And in other cases, you know, we've got kids who've changed platforms. They've also just created new accounts when they got cut out of their first one. So we're really seeing those workarounds happening in real time.
1: Is it fair to say that the ban has totally failed?
4: Yeah, it really has failed in terms of what the government certainly proposed to Australians. I think many parents thought their kids would be off the platforms entirely. Now, the legislation was only ever saying that the companies had to keep them from having a social media account, but even that is simply not happening.
1: So how many under 16s are falling through the cracks? It does sound like a very large percentage.
4: Yes. Well, that new research that you mentioned looked at kids under the age of 12 to 17 years old and found 85% of them were still on the platforms. Even the government's own research that was released back in March showed, you know, upwards of 70% of kids were still on the platform. So it's certainly not an insignificant number at all.
1: Do you think it's just because kids are basically smarter than adults, in many cases at least, when it comes to accessing social media via different ways, whether it be VPNs or different things? I mean, do you think they're outsmarting all the adults who think that they know what they're talking about?
4: Yeah, well, there certainly is an element to that. You know, I mean, we saw a huge spike in December of kids jumping over to things like Red Note and

0: and, you know, Lemonate, things that people, adults, had never really heard of. So they're certainly savvy that way. They're also moving over to gaming platforms and messaging platforms to have some of their conversations. And those, of course, were exempt under the legislation.
1: You're listening to the voice of Lisa Given, who's a professor of information sciences at RMIT. And we're talking all about the fact that the social media ban for under 16s has basically failed, with 85% of teens between 12 and 17 still on the platforms. So, Lisa, what could tougher measures actually look like?
0: I think it's going to be a combination of the government likely, you know, having to pursue actual fines for companies. You know, they have been investigating to see whether they or not they're non-compliant. And the challenge there, of course, is the companies have been told to take reasonable steps to keep kids off. So they were never expected to necessarily keep 100% of those kids off. But I think more importantly, they're going to introduce what's called digital duty of care legislation. And that's something that they put on hold a couple of years ago when they decided to pursue social media ban. And what that new legislation would do is actually hold tech companies to account, not just for harmful content and for that removal, but also to do safety by design so that we don't have to deal with the harmful effects of algorithms as well.
1: Yeah, that's another whole big thing, isn't it? Algorithms. But just coming back to, you know, improving things, I mean, what do we need to see from tech giants to improve the strength of the ban?
0: I think at the end of the day, you know, they've got to demonstrate that they're taking hard line with people under the age of 16. The challenge there, of course, is that the age assurance technologies have limits. And of course, the legislation also said that they could not only ask for government issued ID. So I think the tech companies are going to have to, you know, continue to track young people. Part of the challenge there is if a child is actually on an account already and following things that look to be more adult in nature, it may be very difficult for the companies to find out, you know, their exact age.
1: I mean, realistically, do you honestly think anything is going to change? Will the social media companies, you know, crack down? Will the government do anything? Will tech giants improve the strength of the ban? What do you think will really happen?
0: I mean, what makes me hopeful, actually, is that digital duty of care legislation is already in place in the European Union and in the United Kingdom. And I've said for a very long time, if Australia actually adopts that and if other countries adopt similar legislation, we could see kind of a critical mass where tech companies would actually have to listen because there simply wouldn't be enough countries available to them, you know, to continue the business in the way they've been doing it.
1: Look, really interesting and great to chat. Lisa, thank you for joining us on the Drive program.
0: My pleasure. Thanks for having me, Cathy.
1: Lisa Given there, Professor of Information Sciences at RMIT. Just gone 5:30. I'm Kylie Baxter and you're listening to 936 ABC Hobart. Shortly we'll hear from Guy Stainer, but you know what? Right now, I don't know if you were watching the Socceroos getting through to the knockout stage of the 2026 FIFA World Cup. It was a nil-all draw with Paraguay. Well over 1,000 fans packed into the two Hobart live sites. We're talking about the Odeon and the Hanging Garden. And breakfast producer David Riley was there. He caught up with a few fans after the match and I just thought I really want to just get the vibe because it was a great vibe, let me tell you.
2: Why did you decide to come down today?
3: Oh, well, I'm a big fan of the soccer. I really love this squad that we've got this year. I think we've got some really strong players, so I'm really excited to come out and support the team. And I'm just down visiting from Brisbane. So I'm visiting my mate here in Hobart, and I said, where are they putting on the game? Let's go see where they're putting it on down here. So it was great venue, great place, and so many people out here. It was great. I loved that the ABC came out and was presenting in between the breaks, and you know, it was great to see Hobart getting around the Socceroos. It was amazing.
4: We had possession for most of the game, so that was great. But yeah, I think there was a bit of a running the clock, so to speak, at the end. So could have been better, but we didn't totally suck.
5: Would have been great to get a goal, but a draw is all we needed. So now the World Cup can start properly.
2: And what do you reckon of the being able to pull the live site together like this?
5: Very good, really good. Yeah, no, it's great to have that here and lots of people turning up, enjoying it. Let's do it again.
6: I love it. I live in Melbourne. I come down to visit family regularly. And I was like, I've been to Fed Square for the first two games. And like, where can I go watch the game in Hobart? The last couple of days, that's all I've been thinking about, to be honest. So next Saturday morning at 4 a.m, get up early. We've got either Belgium, Iran, New Zealand or Egypt in the next round of 32.
1: Oh, I was really getting the vibe. I felt like I was back at the soccer there. Thank you to producer David Riley for having those little chats and getting them ready for the drive program. We appreciate that. Time right now is 27 to 6, and guess who has just walked in? A very big sports fan, a very big soccer fan. You know who it is. It is, of course, Guy Stainer. Yes, they know. They can work it out. They're very clever, our drive audience. Hey, were you closely watching today around in the newsroom? I know you said you couldn't go to the Odeon.
7: Yes, so I was closely watching where I could. It was like one eye on the computer screen or one eye on the game. And yes, but had to read the 1 and 2pm news bulletins. The game still had about a minute to go when I literally had to go into the studio just to prepare for the 2 o'clock.
1: So what happens? Do you rely upon somebody on the other side of the desk to then pop it on a screen so that you could deliver it?
7: So there were people that I left paying very close attention, and I said, look, you know, there was a 99% chance that it would be a nil-all result. And I said, just give me a thumbs up that it's nil-all.
1: Yes. And I had... And jump up and down and scream if Australia gets a goal.
7: And I had two separate people come up and give you the thumbs up through the window.
1: That's so it, like, yeah. Good on you, ABC News, a great crew around there. Always ready to just get that story over the line, aren't they?
7: There's no I in team.
1: Yes. Yep. Hey, did you have any particular highlights that you wanted to share of, you know, great players doing great things? I mean, I realise nobody scored. But were there any standouts in your mind?
7: There were some great runs by Geordie Boss. Volpato was good early dribbling around players, but Geordie Boss got into the box a couple of times and had opportunities to score. One didn't quite strike it as well as he could have after a great run, and there was another one that he did hit very cleanly, but it was just wide of the goal. So,
1: but we made it. We made it through.
7: That's right.
1: It's all that really
7: draw
1: counts.
7: was all that mattered, and it's no clearer as to who our next opponent will be, because it could be any single one of the teams that's playing in that group. But it will be 4 o'clock in the morning
1: next Saturday.
7: Yeah, tomorrow week. So.
1: I definitely won't be watching.
7: Yeah, and if you. Going to the game, you're heading to Dallas.
1: To Dallas, okay. Now, what else is coming up in the news tonight?
7: Well, Lee Jeffrey Sushams has been sentenced to 40 years in prison with a 25-year non-parole period for the murder of Tasmanian police officer Keith Smith. Desperate efforts across Venezuela to rescue people trapped under the rubble after deadly earthquakes there. Thousands of people still missing. The king refusing to live in Buckingham Palace.
1: I know. Mind you, it'd be a pretty soulless sort of, you know, gigantic building, and every time you came and went, everybody would be taking photos and trying to get, you know, a picture of you in the car.
7: Yeah, look, on the one hand, I don't think it's that surprising, but my understanding is that he had made public statements previously that when this big renovation was completed at Buckingham Palace that he would move in as the monarch. But he's backtracked on that, so he's staying in Clarence House. It's also been revealed that he's, the last 2 years since becoming king, he's paid $50 million in taxes.
1: In taxes, really? Mm. That's interesting.
7: Which makes him amongst the top 100 taxpayers in Britain.
1: Well, I didn't know that. Mm. You know, the honest truth is I didn't think he had to pay tax, and I don't know why I thought that, but there you go. You see, Guy Stainer's got all the information we need.
7: We'll have follow-up on the situation with Karl Stefanovic. It's all been confirmed that he is parting ways with Channel 9.
1: Goodbye,
7: and unfortunately,
1: Carl.
7: The Devils got thrashed by Brisbane in Brisbane today. Unusual that they were playing on a Friday morning, but of course it all ties in with AFL schedules, and the Brisbane Lions played the Sydney Swans last night in the AFL, and so their reserves team played this morning, and they're getting a few players back from injury, and they gave the Devils a bit of a touch-up.
1: Oh, no. And you'll have all of the Socceroos highlights against Paraguay, I'm sure, as the lead of the bulletin. Not the lead, of the sport, I mean. I wasn't going to say leading the actual bulletin.
7: Well, no, we... we're leading with the sentence for Sushams, but the Socceroos, it is on the public consciousness, so it will be high in news.
1: We'll be looking out for that. Good on you, Guy.
7: Toodle-pip.
1: Oh, hey, quick question.
7: Yep.
1: Are you planning to do Dry July?
7: No.
1: No. Okay. Just because I've got a story coming up about Dry July and all of the health benefits, but you don't seem like a very big drinker.
7: You're going to say you don't seem very healthy.
1: No, sorry, that made me choke there. No, you seem like quite a sporty kind of guy and you love your sport, so you don't really probably need to do Drag July to be healthy, but it's a good fundraiser.
7: Back the truck up.
1: Oh, get out of here. No, he's not doing Drive July, but I would like to talk to anybody who is or who has done it, so you can tell me about the fabulous health benefits and how you feel.
7: I will actually be spending some of my July in Ireland.
1: Ireland, you definitely won't
7: and
1: be dry.
7: And I guarantee it will not be a dry July.
1: Are you going to the Guinness factory?
7: Yes, I will be.
1: You will? Oh, there you go. We'll have to get an update later in the
7: All
1: year.
7: Right, live cross.
1: Yes. Thanks, Guy.
7: Have a great weekend. Yeah, toodle-pip.
1: You too. Toodle-pip. Guy Stainer, ABC Television News. 7 o'clock tonight. Everything from the Socceroos to, well, you heard what he said he's going to be featuring. I'm just trying to look down my list to decide I can speak. I know Fridays I do have trouble speaking at times. What song are we going to have? What about some Jackson Browne, Doctor My Eyes?
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0: Jackson Brown, Dr. My Eyes at 18 minutes to 6. You're on 936 ABC Radio Hobart. I'm Kylie Baxter and I do want to know if you are a dry Julyer. Thousands of people around the country are signing up. In other words, they are giving up alcohol for a month. Some people do it to raise money for charity, others to improve their health. So to find out how you can get involved and also the health benefits of giving up for a month, you have to stay listening. If you've managed to quit drinking or cut right back, I'd really love to hear your experience. You might have done it over previous years. Has your health improved? Did you notice even tangible benefits within that month? Were you sharper? Did you get more stuff done? Did you go to the gym more? Come on, share it. Just get in touch. It's Friday. I'm feeling chatty. I'd love you to ring me. You could do that, 1300 222 936. Or you can text if you just prefer, 0438 922 936. Dry July.
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0: So I'd like to know if you are one of the many Tasmanians doing Dry July, so giving up drinking for the month, not only to improve your health, but to raise money. Some people are raising money as well for more than 80 different cancer organisations across the country. It's incredible, in fact, how much money has been raised over the years. Gillian Odbert is the CEO of Dry July and she joins us. Hi, Gillian.
4: Hi, thank you very much for taking the time to talk about Dry July.
0: So it is important on so many different levels. Let's start with the incredible amount of money raised since the first Dry July in 2008.
4: Look, absolutely. It is incredible. We have our three co-founders started the foundation in 2008 and wanted to raise $3,500 for a TV for their local cancer treatment centre. And since then, incredibly, hundreds of thousands of Australians have joined us and we've raised over $100 million over that time, which is incredible. But I have to say, you know, we know that there's going to be about 14,000 Australians in July alone who will receive a cancer diagnosis. And so the need for cancer support has never been higher.
0: And do we know how many Tasmanians are taking part this year or how many take part most years?
4: Oh, look, it depends each year. So but certainly thousands each year will join us, which is really exciting. So, you know, we certainly appreciate that support, knowing that there can be around about, you know, 4,000 Tasmanians who might receive that cancer diagnosis each year.
0: And I'm curious, where does most of the money go? I mean, I'm wondering if it's sort of to support services or directly to families. Where do you spend the money?
4: It goes towards cancer support. So it's all practical, tangible cancer support programs. Through the this year, we have nearly 40 cancer support organisations working with us. And it can be things like cancer specialist nurses. So someone you can call if you've had a diagnosis or at any time during your treatment or post who can give you advice and support. For some people, it's around accommodation, transport to treatment and cancer wellness programs. So all of those things that are really focused on both the patient but also their family and support network and trying to make a really difficult time a little bit easier.
0: And I've heard that, you know, one of the big things is trying to provide money to, you know, things like chemotherapy chairs. So at cancer centres, people are comfortable and, you know, are just having a journey that's bearable.
4: Look, absolutely. That is certainly one of the things that we've funded over the years. Other things in that space have been, you know, blanket warmers. So that's something I've always been really passionate about. I think, you know, if you've got a loved one going to hospital, going through a cancer treatment, there's nothing better than being able to wrap a warm blanket around them. It might be in some of the chemotherapy rooms that there's, you know, just nice things around on the windows. Because if you're spending a long time, you're comfortable, you're looking at something nice. But also other things around, you know, treatment centres, waiting refurbishments, all sorts of things which are just trying to make that really difficult experience a little bit easier for both the patient and their families.
0: You're listening to the voice of Gillian Odbert, who's the CEO of Dry July, and you're on 936 ABC Radio Hobart. I'm Kylie Baxter, and I'd love you to join this conversation like Dave at Old Beach. Dave says, Kylie, doing Dry July for the second time. Good on you, Dave. Better sleep, more energy, less likely to crave junk food. It's a fantastic event and all regular drinkers should try it, even try and raise money for great causes. So it's really lovely to see people so engaged with this, isn't it, Gillian?
4: It certainly is. We call them, we absolutely do. We have people who've been doing it for 15 years who keep turning up each year. And I think that's, you know, the unique thing about Diet Alive, because not only are you doing something good for yourself, you're feeling good, you're feeling healthier, as I said, you're more energy, more productive, but you're doing something good for someone else. And I think that in itself is just the biggest benefit.
0: In a moment, we are going to talk to a health expert about the health benefits of Dry July. And I think a lot of people are really motivated by that as well. But before we do that, can you tell us how people sign up? Do you just go to a website and say, hey, I'm ready to do it? Or, I mean, I know you can do it alone without telling anyone, but if you do want to raise funds and be a part of it.
4: Look, absolutely. We encourage everyone to go to dryjuly.com. You can sign up by yourself. You can sign up as a group. You know, I think what's a really great motivator is if you sign up as part of a family or a social group or a workplace, and then all you have to do is go out to your family and friends and encourage them to donate to you and have a really great time. It's a great Dry July community, and we welcome everyone to join us this year.
0: Fantastic. Well, look, thanks for catching up and, you know, going through it all with us. And I assume, being the CEO of Dry July, that you're definitely doing it.
4: It's my fifth year and I am looking forward to it.
0: Fantastic. Thanks, Gillian.
4: Thank you very much.
0: Does anyone else have an experience they'd like to share? Did you feel better, like Dave at Old Beach? Did you have more energy? Did you sleep better? Because that is meant to be a really big thing. Drop your alcohol consumption and you'll sleep better through the night. I mean, you hear it from lots of different health specialists. But if you'd like to share your experience, I would love to hear from you. 0438 922 936. Next, the health benefits of doing it.
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0: I want to catch up now with Chloe McLeod, who is a health expert and joins us this evening on the Drive program to talk about the effects of alcohol on the body and how you might benefit from participating in Dry July. Hi, Chloe.
7: Hi, how are you today?
0: Yeah, good, thanks. So what sort of health benefits could we see from giving up the booze for a month?
7: Well, you were just mentioning some of them just before. So sleep is a really big one. Alcohol has a significant impact on sleep. We often think that it helps us to have a better sleep, and it actually doesn't. It stops us getting into that REM cycle of sleep, which makes it really difficult to get that recovery. On top of that, stopping alcohol will also help improve your skin. It will most likely see you drop a few kilos, and as we've been discussing as well, it reduces your risk of developing a number of different types of cancers as well.
0: Yeah, I wanted to talk about that. I mean, I know it's not a very sort of, you know, popular subject on a Friday afternoon, but it is well documented that alcohol can contribute to a range of different cancers. Can you help us better understand sort of what they are and the risks?
7: Yeah, of course. So, liver cancer, breast cancer, and then many different cancers of the digestive tract. So everywhere from your mouth all the way down to your colon will see an increased risk in these different types of cancers. And it's not from just having, you know, it's not from just binge drinking. It is from a single drink. And the more drinks you have across your lifetime is where that risk increases. So, you know, yes, you could say that having that, you know, Friday night wine might be okay, but at the same time, it will accumulate across your life cycle.
0: Okay, so it's not just excessive drinking. It can be any kind of drinking and even minimal drinking that increases your cancer risk, you're saying?
7: Yeah, that's exactly right. So it's a class one carcinogen, you know, perfect Friday afternoon chat, but any intake of alcohol will actually contribute to your lifetime risk of developing the different cancers that I mentioned before. So the best thing you can do is reduce your overall intake, and if that includes reducing binge drinking episodes, then that's a really good start.
0: I mean, is it better to drink organic wine? Somebody's asking, would that help the situation? I guess it's a fairly relevant question.
7: Yeah, it's a great question, but it's looking at two slightly different things. If we're looking at cancer as a result of consuming alcohol versus cancer as a potential result of consuming inorganic produce, they're slightly different things. My suggestion would actually be choose the thing that you really enjoy. So, you know, whether it's that glass of Tassie Pinot on that Friday afternoon, but choose something that you really enjoy and just have a bit less of it is going to help with limiting that risk more than if it's organic or not.
0: Now, any advice to people listening as far as the willpower? Because I guess that's, you know, someone who's used to drinking and relying upon it as a social cue to get home from work on a certain day, and in some cases every day. How do they kind of kick that habit? Do you need a distraction? What do you recommend?
7: Yeah, I think there's lots of different strategies you can use, but I think having a distraction, choosing non-alcoholic versions, so non-alcoholic wine, non-alcoholic beer, there's some really great options of no-alcohol spirits available as well if that's what you choose to drink. So swapping out and having something that just doesn't have the alcohol in it in the first place. I also think sometimes it's just getting through that sort of certain part of the day. So keeping in mind, I'll just aim, you know, once I've cooked dinner, if I still really want it, then maybe I'll have it then. And by that stage, often the desire's actually gone. So sometimes it's just adjusting your habits just enough that you end up changing your behaviours.
0: Well, look, thank you for joining us, and hopefully you've encouraged more people to, you know, contemplate the effects of alcohol and also the benefits of giving up, and they do sound many and varied. So thank you so much for coming on the program, Chloe.
7: My pleasure. Thanks for having me.
0: Chloe McLeod there, who is a health expert and part of Dry July. It is 7 to 6. Anything to share? Not, people are being pretty quiet about Dry July. Does that mean no one's doing it? Does that mean everybody's cracking open a bottle of wine or a beer right now going, ah, I'm not doing that, Kylie. Anyway, you heard it. All we can do is give you the information.
8: Don't do it. Don't do it.
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0: Now, a story that has been given a lot of attention today. Channel 9 staff, or Channel 9 told its staff that today's show presenter Karl Stefanovic was leaving the show and the network effective immediately. I mean, it's a big deal. People know him. I mean, it comes after his controversial podcast interview with a British far-right extremist. His name was Tommy Robinson. So I thought on this Friday afternoon we'd just look at this in a little more detail. Michael Commode has more on this story. And I'm just getting that story in front of me right now. And it seems to have magically disappeared. Now, there it is. I found it. This is the latest on Karl Stefanovic.
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15: This morning we wanted to inform you that Karl will not be returning to the Today Show or to 9. Karl has, of course, woken up with Today for 21 years, so we know this is a huge change for our viewers and, of course, for us, not just here on the desk but behind the scenes, because there's a big change.
14: Stefanovic has been a fixture of morning TV in Australia since 2005, but he's out the door after a podcast interview with far-right activist Tommy Robinson. But let's go back a step to understand how all this played out. Earlier this year, Karl Stefanovic launched an independent podcast, not affiliated with Nine.
16: I am free and independent to talk to the people that I'm curious about.
14: His first guest was One Nation's Pauline Hanson, and he's interviewed other prominent figures from right-wing political circles. He's also interviewed the Prime Minister and other mainstream pollies. But then...
16: Tommy, great to talk with you, finally.
14: Enter Tommy Robinson. Robinson is one of the UK's most divisive figures right now. He's a convicted criminal and far-right anti-immigration activist, popular online, and known for drumming up his followers, helping instigate anti-immigration riots. Stefanovic interviewed him in London, and in promotional material for the podcast, they're seen arm in arm. Robinson actually starts off by asking Stefanovic a question about UK politics.
17: Can I ask you a question?
16: Yes.
17: Keir Starmer is a...
14: The interview faced backlash pretty well immediately, and the episode was taken down after just 12 hours. After its release, Stefanovic was not on TV as usual, and then Nine's own newspapers reported the network had held crisis talks about ditching its longtime host, who it reportedly pays over $2 million a year. So was this scandal a slip-up or part of a calculated plan? Steve Carey is a media trainer and crisis management consultant, And he reckons it's the latter.
10: Carl knows, because he's been in the business as long as anybody, that controversy makes the best kind of engagement. It just does.
14: He says it could well be a strategy to pivot away from breakfast TV and lean into his own show.
10: It's all about Carl creating and making a controversial podcast to get engagement for his podcast.
14: So why would such a successful broadcaster shift to a podcast, seemingly pandering to the right wing of politics? Well, experts say money. The right-wing online sphere is a money-making juggernaut, at the top of which sits the American podcaster Joe Rogan. Stefanovic once called himself Joe Bogan when asked whether he was the Aussie version of the podcast star. Communications consultant Toby Ralph says Stefanovic is shifting his brand to cater to that particular audience.
11: Were I trying to do a commercial podcast, I'd be looking for outrageous figures who say outrageous things in outrageous ways. And I think that's exactly what he's doing. Carl is really family-friendly, average Aussie bloke, nice fella, a bit irreverent, and he's taking a little lurch to the right.
14: In a statement on Stefanovic's departure, Nine's Executive Director of News and Current Affairs, Fiona Deer, acknowledges it's been a challenging time for the staff. She says Channel 9 has a rich history in interviewing controversial figures and asking difficult questions, welcoming open debate and challenging norms with constructive, balanced arguments. She says they'll share more news on their plans for the Today Show soon.
0: And that was Ted O'Connor from the Top Stories podcast there. You can find it and give it a follow on the ABC Listen app, and it'll give you loads of news explained at any time. Hey, not far from the weekend. Well, we've arrived. You're probably already sitting there at home, relaxing on the couch, or maybe you're still driving. What's in store for you, I wonder? If you're wondering what the weather is actually going to be doing, Saturday is looking tomorrow partly cloudy, light winds, a top of 12 degrees, and we've got an overnight low tonight of 4 degrees, so a little bit chilly. Apparently, if you're down the Huon Valley, it could be closer to zero, and if you're in the Derwent Valley, around two. So certain areas will be quite a lot colder. Sunday, mostly cloudy, patches of morning frost in the east, light winds, a top of 13 and a low of 3, even chillier in certain areas overnight on Sunday. I want to say a big thanks to producer Greer Brindley, who always does an amazing job. First for Lucy Monday, Tuesday, Wednesday on the Drive program, and then for me on Thursdays and Fridays. And a special thank you today to David Riley, who's actually the breakfast producer for Rick Goddard. They've had a crazy week with all the soccer stuff going on, and he was still editing stuff for us today at 3:45 because we wanted him to go down to the live site and chat with people and give us some atmosphere. So it's a big team here at the ABC, and everybody does amazing job supporting each other. So thank you to everyone, and I hope you have a great weekend.
18: 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Is your Kit Kat causing a catastrophe? I'm Mel Bush. Claw some perfect advice from our cat expert. 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
19: ABC News. Good evening, I'm Alison Costello. Another suspected case of bird flu has been discovered on Western Australia's south coast. Callum Lidlow has more.
20: It brings the total number of suspected or confirmed cases of avian influenza in Australia to 5, with 2 cases awaiting confirmatory testing from the CSIRO. One of the confirmed cases was found in South Australia. Human transmission is rare, however, if it spreads to native wildlife, the virus could present a critical threat to some bird species and the animals that prey on them. WA's Agriculture Minister Jackie Jarvis has told the ABC's Country Hour all cases so far have been migratory seabirds and not native animals.
21: This time of year, we've had these sort of weather conditions that do blow birds in from the south. We know that this disease is prevalent in the sub-Antarctic.
20: Anyone who finds a bird they suspect to be ill should avoid contact with it and report it to their state's biosecurity authorities.
19: Tasmania's Police Commissioner says the sentencing of Constable Keith Smith's murderer marks an important part of the healing process for his family, friends and colleagues. Lee Jeffrey Sushams was sentenced this morning to 40 years in prison with a non-parole period of 25 years for the murder of Constable Smith, who was fatally shot by Sushams in June last year. Justice Jago told the Supreme Court in Burnie the killing was a premeditated ambush and Constable Smith stood no chance against Susham's murderous intent. Tasmania Police Commissioner Donna Adams says it's an emotional day.
1: There isn't going to be a sentence that's going to bring Keith back, but we are pleased with the careful deliberation that Justice Jago has given to this matter. Keith was simply doing his job. He didn't deserve to be treated and killed in such a senseless way.
19: A woman who pled guilty to carjacking and other driving offences in Launceston last year has been sentenced to 2.5 years in jail. Amanda Marie Phillips forced a man out of his car, drove it on the wrong side of the road and evaded police before crashing, all while on illicit substances. Justice Robert Pearce said while the mother of four had experienced disadvantage, it was pure luck no one was injured or killed and that he had no choice but to imprison her. Neighbours are helping each other dig for loved ones missing in cities and towns across Venezuela after the back-to-back earthquakes, officials say, killed at least 235 people and left thousands injured. Larry Buttrose reports.
2: The number of casualties is expected to climb, with thousands reported missing and frantic rescue efforts continuing. International rescue teams from countries including Spain and the US have begun arriving in a race against time to locate and rescue survivors trapped under the rubble of collapsed buildings. Venezuelan state TV has shown dramatic images of injured people being pulled from ruins covered in dust and blood. One woman was trapped under a cement slab with only a bare foot poking out before rescuers slid her out alive.
19: Satisfaction amongst Australian university graduates is at record lows, according to a long-running government-funded survey. Here's National Education and Parenting reporter Connor Duffy.
22: The Quilt Graduate Outcomes Survey asked 120,000 students from all Australian universities about their experience after graduating. Experts say it's a key performance measure for the sector. The 2025 results reveal undergraduate satisfaction levels have fallen to a record low of 74.9%. The survey authors say satisfaction levels are linked to job outcomes, suggesting some graduates are struggling with a competitive entry-level job market. In a statement, Universities Australia said the sector would work with government and employers to strengthen the transition from study to work.
19: Socceroos star Jordan Bosz says the team is thrilled to go through to the next stage.

0: after a scoreless draw with Paraguay in San Jose. The Socceroos will next play in Dallas on Saturday, July the 4th, Australian time, but have to wait for other results to find out who their opponent will be. Boss impressed for Australia against Paraguay and has told SBS it was a tight contest.
1: Yeah, I thought it was good from the boys. Obviously, it was a tough game. We got the draw. Obviously, we wanted the win, but we still qualified for the next round. So, very happy.
0: To weather, fine tonight apart from possible light showers about the west, and starting your weekend tomorrow with a mostly sunny day around the state, 12 for the main population centres, with morning frost in Burnie and Launceston, a sunny day for Devonport, and a partly cloudy one for Hobart. Right now it's 5 in Burnie, it's 6 in Devonport, it's 8 in Launceston, which is 2 below the average, and it's 7 in Hobart, which is 3 below. 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
2: Good evening and welcome to PM. I'm Samantha Donovan, coming to you from the lands of the Wurundjeri people of the Kulin Nation in Melbourne. Tonight, the Socceroos advance to the knockout stage of the World Cup with a nil-all draw against Paraguay. Also, rescuers racing to find Venezuelan earthquake victims as international relief teams rush to help. And Melbourne school students working on an album inspired by an American music legend.
3: A famous guy by the name of Snoop Dogg come and visit, and he was so kind to donate some equipment to us as well. So some speakers, some really good microphones, which really helps us sound good.
2: First this evening, they've done it. The Socceroos are through to the knockout stage of the World Cup for the third time in the team's history. A nil-all draw with Paraguay was all that was needed. The timing of the match at Friday lunchtime on the East Coast meant many people knocked off work early to watch the game, and there also seemed to be a high proportion of people waking up feeling unwell this morning and unable to get into work. Thousands flocked to public live sites and pubs to watch the game. Our reporter Rachel Hayter was at the Coogee Bay Hotel in Sydney's eastern suburbs.
4: It was grey outside at Coogee Beach today, but inside it was green and gold. Dozens and dozens of Socceroos supporters skipped work with hope and faith they'd witness history. Our boys qualifying for the knockout stages of the World Cup for the third

0: all the players. You know, Australia need to get the win today. The whole country's riding on them. We've all taken the day off work. We need to get the win.
1: When did you make the call that you're going to take the day off, and how did your boss take it?
0: That was done last week. Day off work was confirmed last week.
2: I want Australia to win. That's it. It's like 12 p.m. It's perfect time to get off work and watch the game with your mates. I took an annual leave day for this. Good excuse. Yeah, I was like, all right.
3: Oh, we need to win. We need to get through our first qualifying match. That's it. We need to win.
1: So have you taken the day off work to watch
3: 100%. 100%. I didn't even go to work today.
4: I just love the Socceroos. Ever since I moved to Australia 12 months ago, they've been all I've ever thought about. I really love them. Work has given us a half day, so that's amazing to watch the Socceroos, and I just love them.
1: So did you work this morning and you've come to the pub this arvo? Is that the story?
4: Yeah, I worked until about 10 minutes ago, and now I'm here. Yeah, we only live 2 minutes down the road, so it's fairly happy.

0: the atmosphere is great here. I think everyone's dying for a goal. Like the crowd will go off for a goal. You want that peak moment. But everyone's on everyone's ready for that big goal. Yeah, that's for sure.
1: Popper's doing an amazing job. And I can't wait for Harry Suter to score from a corner kick. I've been telling the boys all day. Like, we can't get better than what we're doing. What we need to do is keep doing what we're doing. And I'm telling you, we go to the round of 32, mate. I'll tell you that.
2: I thought we were pretty good. We were positive. We're not looking to defend, so or not looking to hang on for a draw, so we're going to dictate the game, and I think we'll be fine.
3: What's the atmosphere like at this venue?
2: Oh, it's been buzzing. I got here before it started. I got here at like 5 a.m. this morning, just to make sure I got a table. So, it's been awesome.
4: Really nice try. They played really well. I know they had a lot of possession, and I think they'll probably score in the next half.
5: Definitely the better side to start off with. I thought Volpato adds a lot on the wing. I do think maybe Nestori needs to go on the wing as well, but definitely the better side. I'm pretty hopeful for the second half.
6: The Socceroos remained goalless, but it didn't matter because so did Paraguay.
7: Today is a massive moment for Australia. I mean, this is a world stage. This is such an incredible moment for Australia, not just show our skill, but also, like, you know, great sportsmanship and, you know, really kind of celebrate our nation.
3: How was the game?
8: Un-bloody real. We didn't get any goals, but I'll take the draw to push us through the next round.
9: An excited Socceroos fan at the Coogee Bay Hotel in Sydney, Rachel Hayter, with that report. ABC reporter Tom Wildey was at the game at the San Francisco Bay Area Stadium. Tom, what was the atmosphere like at the match?
10: Sam, it was
9: that report. ABC reporter Tom Wildey was at the game at the San Francisco Bay Area Stadium. Tom, what was the atmosphere like at the match?
10: Sam, it was amazing, actually. Like, from where we were sitting in the press box, we could see all the Australian fans behind the goals that Australia was shooting at in the second half. And, yes, Australia didn't score, but the fans stayed until the end. And once the point was secured and their progression through to the knockout stage was assured, the players came over to the sideline and sung and danced a little bit in front of the Australian crowds. And there was a real sense of both relief and excitement that Australia, for the first time in its history, has made it to a consecutive knockout stage at a World Cup. Obviously, they made it through in Qatar and they've made it through in America as well.
9: So a nil-all draw. How would you describe the match itself?
10: If I was being generous, I'll describe it as a professional performance from the Socceroos. It was not that exhilarating a match. There was a sense that both sides knew a draw was enough. The thing that was spurring them on, I think, is that the team that finished above the other, in this case Australia finishing above Paraguay on goal difference, avoided a meeting with potentially Germany in the next round. So that was probably the only thing that was on the line. Both sides knew a point was going to get them through. And there was a sense of it being a bit of a stalemate.
9: So, Tom, just explain for us what happens next. When do we find out who Australia plays?
10: Sam, we'll find out tomorrow. So they are playing the second-place team from Group G. And as things stand in Group G, it could be any one of the four teams in there. Belgium, Iran and New Zealand are in that group. It's most likely going to be Belgium. And they'll be playing them in Dallas on July 3rd. US time, very early morning, July 4 in Sydney, I think around 4 a.m. kickoff for that game. So we know the Socceroos now will stay in Oakland at their Oakland base until the 1st of July when they'll relocate to Texas, and then they'll start their preparations for that game, which will be played at the Dallas Cowboys Stadium just outside of Dallas.
9: And Tom, getting back to today's clash, the head coach, Tony Popovich, made quite a few selection changes. What did he do, and do you think they were the right moves?
10: I think they were the right moves, Sam. It was a bit surprising, actually. It's the most changes an Australian coach has ever made from one World Cup game to another, six in total. There was always going to be a couple of changes, forced through injury and performance from the USA game, but he changed more than half the side for this match. Fans in particular had been calling to see Christian Volpato and Nestori Iraconda play in the same team. He opted to start both of them in attack alongside Connor Metcalf, and it probably didn't work as well as he would have hoped. There's perhaps that relationship is still building, and Iraconda isn't really a true striker, so he was

0: playing a little bit out of position. He was forced into playing Jordy Boss as a right back, even though he's a left footer, though he was spectacular. He was arguably the best player on the pitch today, and just underlined the amount of talent he's got and how important he is to the Australian side. Jackson Irvine earned a recall to the starting team and was very assured in midfield, as you'd expect from the veteran. But the one that really stood out to me was Lucas Harrington, the 18-year-old, playing along the back three with Harry Soutar and Alessandro Ciccati. Extremely composed. He was not flustered at all when the Paraguayan attacks came down his side. He, at one point, had completed 97% of his passes up to halftime, more passes than anyone else on the field. And it was hard to remember, or easy to forget is probably a better way of putting it, that he's only 18 years old. And if he maintains the trajectory he's on, along with Alessandro Ciccati, who's only 22, Australia's defensive unit looks like it's going to be in a good place for a very long time. And, of course, Tony Popovich was asked about his selections after the match.
1: What I will say is that every player is important. No one is entitled to the shirt. And each game is different. And different circumstances and different situations for each game at a different time. And for this game, this is a team I believe needed to play. That's it. And I'll always back my decision.
2: So, Tom, it's pretty late in San Francisco. Are all the Australian fans exhausted and going home to bed, or do you think there's going to be a big party in town tonight?
0: As I was walking out of the stadium, Sam, there was a fair contingent of Socceroos fans still jumping around and singing songs in one of the activation zones just outside of San Francisco Bay Area Stadium. And I think they'll be partying into the night. They've got a fair break now before the next game for those that are sticking around. I really hope they do. The Socceroos fans and all the fans, you know, are what make the tournament.

0: they've been pretty good value this tournament. They've really come together. They've marched for every game. They've had a good time, and they've been embraced by the supporters from the other teams as well. So I hope a fair contingent of them can stick around and make it down to Dallas for that round of 32 game. But for now, they're just celebrating the fact Australia's got through.
1: That's ABC reporter Tom Wilde, who's had a big day at the Socceroos game in California. In South America, Venezuelans are continuing their desperate search for missing loved ones after the nation's worst earthquakes in a century. Officials say more than 200 people have been killed in the twin quakes, but the US Geological Survey estimates the death toll could rise into the thousands. Isabel Masali prepared this report.
2: From above, the scale of the damage is hard to believe. A pair of earthquakes have caused dozens of buildings to collapse across the Venezuelan port city of La Guaira. Others are barely standing. On the ground, residents form a human chain as they pass pieces of rubble. They're hoping to find survivors.
3: We are here in solidarity with a colleague whose wife is under all this structure. His children, he has two children and his wife under there, with the hope of finding them alive.
2: Caracas resident Rosita Baracha was in her van when disaster struck on Wednesday night local time. She felt the van move from side to side and thought it would fall.
4: And I saw a lot of people in the streets. And I saw, like, rumbles. It was terrible, really. I was in the 1967 earthquake. I was a girl, but I remember, but nothing compared to this, nothing.
2: That earthquake killed more than 200 people and was a magnitude 6.6. This one was a magnitude 7.2, and just 39 seconds later, a second quake followed at magnitude 7.5. That's the most powerful earthquake to hit the region in more than a century. Rosita Baracha hopes help arrives soon.
4: And you know, there is people under the rubble, and the worst part, well, I think you know the situation in Venezuela. There are no machinery like to take out the rubble. It's been very hard and it's been very heartbreaking.
2: The US Geological Survey's predictive modelling shows the death toll is likely to rise into the thousands. Craig Redman is from Direct Relief, a US-based not-for-profit that's providing medical equipment and support. He explains it's not just the obvious injuries that puts people at risk.
5: But also we're very aware of this whole crush syndrome that can happen in earthquakes like this. People who have been crushed like that, even if they're alive, they can really be in trouble when they're pulled out. Toxins can actually go to their kidneys and cause serious problems like renal failure. So we're aware of those kinds of things, and the medical professionals we work with are very aware of those as well.
2: A UN spokesperson says Venezuela was already facing a pretty extensive humanitarian crisis before the quakes, and the UN is supporting efforts on the ground to ensure assistance reaches those most in need as quickly and effectively as possible. Multiple countries are sending aid and specialist rescue teams, including the United States, Spain, and Mexico. Craig Redman says that help is critical.
5: The search and rescue efforts, and then right after that, making sure that we support the ongoing medical systems that were stretched before this earthquake happened. So making sure that they have the resources, supplies, you know, those critical essential medicines that they need as we head into the recovery phase of this over the coming days and weeks.
2: Prime Minister Anthony Albanese says it's not yet clear if any Australians are among the victims.
6: It would certainly is possible that Australians are caught up in it. We're continuing to monitor the situation, and our heart goes out to anyone here who has relatives or friends in Venezuela, because this is one of the worst earthquakes that we've seen in recent times, with catastrophic human consequences, with a massive loss of life, but also

0: massive infrastructure damage and real consequences for the people of Venezuela.
1: The Prime Minister, Anthony Albanese. That report from Isabel Massali. This is PM. I'm Samantha Donovan. You can hear all our programs live or later on ABC Listen. Ahead, music students in Melbourne's western suburbs making an album inspired by a US rap star. Now to an update on the spread of the deadly H5 bird flu in Australia. The virus is a threat not only to the nation's birds and poultry industry, but many mammals and marsupials too. It's now suspected another bird in Western Australia is a positive case. Here's reporter Kaysen Ho.
2: Sam, this new suspected positive case brings the total tally up to 5 cases. That includes the 3 confirmed cases and 2 suspected positive cases. Now, we first received the first suspected case or notification of the first suspected case last Friday. That's about a week ago. And that went through the confirmatory testing and has since been confirmed. In total now, we're looking at 2 confirmed cases found in Western Australia in the Esperance region, which is down near the southern coast. And we have the 1 confirmed case in South Australia as well in Port Elliot. And on Wednesday, WA authorities said that they had found 1 more suspected positive case that was sent over to the CSIRO for further testing for confirmation. And just this afternoon, Sam, authorities said that there was another suspected positive case. Again, that will go through confirmatory testing as well. So that brings up the total tally to 5, 3 confirmed and 2 suspected positive cases at the moment.
1: Kaysen, do we know what sort of bird this latest suspected case is?
2: So the WA Agriculture Minister, Jackie Jarvis, says that this was a giant petrel, which has flown in from or migrated to Western Australia, and they're common to the sub-Antarctic region. And this is the case for all of the confirmed and suspected cases at the moment. Authorities say that they have all been migratory seabirds which have flown to Australia, which means that at the moment, according to them, there's been no mainland transmission. All of these cases of the H5 bird flu have been detected in birds which have flown in from other places.
1: And I understand some experts are raising concerns that authorities aren't doing enough surveillance for the virus. What are they saying?
2: Well, that's right, Sam. So at the moment, to put it into context, authorities are largely relying on what's called passive surveillance. So relying on members of the public who are going to the beach or going for walks, spotting these dead or sick birds and animals and reporting that to authorities. And authorities will then go in to make assessments and determine if that animal needs to be sampled and taken for further testing. But there is a further step in surveillance here, which has been raised by biosecurity experts and some wildlife experts we've spoken to, including BirdLife Australia. And they've said that what we should be doing now and what they recommend is for authorities to go into the areas where there have been these positive cases confirmed and testing the local wildlife and the waterways in those areas to make sure that we have an idea of any cases of transmission into the local wildlife populations, but also any risks of transmission, for example, in those waterways in Esperance on the southern WA coastline where those 2 confirmed cases were found. And their thinking is that this would be the next step beyond that early detection that we're seeing at the moment from the public making those reports. They say that this is a good step, that public reporting, but there can be more that should be done.
1: And what's been the response to those suggestions from authorities?
2: So at the moment, the WA Agriculture Minister, Jackie Jarvis, spoke this afternoon and said that they're not doing any of that additional testing just yet. They are mostly, again, relying on that public surveillance, that passive surveillance, but also sending out additional patrols. But at the moment, they're not doing that additional testing of local wildlife because they say there hasn't been any evidence of that transmission to local wildlife.
3: We have seen absolutely no evidence of any spread of this disease. It is only single migratory birds that have been found on beaches. If the situation changes, then the testing will continue. But as I said, we've had lots of reports, 12 negative cases. We expect that the negative cases will increase as the testing is done. And so that's an important part of the surveillance.
1: The West Australian Agriculture Minister, Jackie Jarvis. And before her, our reporter in Perth, Kaysen.

0: Ho. A group of students in Melbourne's outer western suburbs is making the most of an encounter with the American rapper Snoop Dogg. He turned up at their school last year to collaborate on a song and donate some brand new recording gear. Now the students are working on an album. Kimberly Price filed this report.
1: It's mid-morning and Ben Butcher's music class is in full swing.
2: Just having a go at playing the one note and building a rhythm and seeing what it sounds like and hopefully identifying that, oh, yeah, that's music.
1: He's teaching his students at Warringa Park Secondary School in Melbourne's West about how artists like Yothu Yindi, Kylie Minogue and Pink use one note throughout a song, and he wants his students to give the class a red-hot go.
2: Rather than me coming in and saying, hey, kids, no, that was wrong, I can say, hey, kids, have a listen. What do you think? So I'm throwing the ball back to them. They have to analyse and think through themselves and come up with their own vibe of, yeah, what they think sounds good. And it's great when their ideas are different to mine.
1: Warringa Park is a specialist school catering to all abilities, and more than a third of students have autism. Every year, music students at the Kayleys Road campus work towards making an album, and at the end of last year, a special guest came to collaborate.
3: When the pimp's in the crib, ma, drop it like it's hot, drop it like it's hot, drop it like it's hot.
1: American rapper Snoop Dogg popped in while he was in Melbourne for the AFL Grand Final, and that guest appearance has encouraged more students to get involved.
4: I like music a lot and I would get to meet famous people if they were to come. Like last year, the old music crew got in Snoop Dogg and that really inspired me.
5: He was like in the music room, like making like music for our song called Drip. I'm actually so grateful for Snoop Dogg to come to our school.
1: 15-year-old Abby says music has allowed her to find confidence in her voice.
6: I started, like, choir when I was around, like, 6 years old. My mum said when I was little, I was scared of the stage. So before I went to do it, I played a little bit of piano. Hear myself, it makes me feel great.
1: The latest piece to make its way to the 2026 album is a cover of Midnight Oil's Beds Are Burning. Ben Butcher says once the album is complete, the students will release it.
2: But also just the immediacy of like, okay, we're working towards something. Let's make it good because the world's going to hear it. You know, let's revise and edit and think about it and then let's share it and release it and enjoy that side of things.
1: Accompanying the tracks on the album will be music videos and artwork. And this year, Ben Butcher says the recording equipment has been levelled up.
2: We had a famous guy by the name of Snoop Dogg come and visit, and he was so kind to donate some equipment to us as well. So some speakers, some really good microphones and audio gear, which really helps us sound good.
1: While the class hopes to attract more artists to collaborate on their albums, Ben Butcher believes music is giving the students more freedom to express themselves.
2: Selfishly, this is a great job because I get to play with music and the students are a wealth of inspiration as much as Snoop is.
7: How do we see while our beds are burning?
0: Music teacher Ben Butcher at Warringa Park Secondary School in Melbourne's West. Kimberly Price with that report. And that's PM for this week. PM's producer is John Stewart. Technical production by Joram Toth and David Sargent. I'm Samantha Donovan. We'll be back on Monday evening. I hope you have a wonderful weekend. Good night.

0: Good evening, ABC News. I'm Alison Costello. A former Hobart Hurricanes player has pleaded guilty to underage sexual abuse charges in the Supreme Court in Hobart. Scout Wallen has more.
1: 30-year-old Aaron William Summers pleaded

0: not guilty to 2 counts of the sexual abuse of a young person and 1 count of grooming last year, but changed his plea to guilty this afternoon. The court heard that Summers was 21 years old when he met the 15-year-old girl at a Hobart Hurricanes game in January 2018. Prosecutor Liz Avery said he drove her to a school at night and sexually abused her. Summers knew the girl was underage at the time. The grooming charges related to social media contact between them from this incident until January 2021. The matter will return to court next week.
1: The number of young people being detained in Tasmania's Ashley Youth Detention Centre has surged to a 5-year high. Adam Langenberg explains.
2: According to daily data published by the Department of Education, Children and Young People, on average 18.5 under-18s were detained in the Youth Detention Centre during the 9 months to March. It's the highest figure recorded in the past 5 years, and a sizeable increase on the last financial year, where an average of 15.8 young people were detained each day. Attorney General Guy Barnett says numbers at Ashley fluctuate regularly. The government has warned an appeal against a new youth justice facility at Pontville in the state south could further delay plans to close Ashley by the end of 2027.
1: Another suspected case of bird flu has been detected in a seabird found on Western Australia's south coast, making it the 5th confirmed or suspected case in Australia. 3 cases have been confirmed by the CSIRO, while the remaining 3 cases are awaiting definitive testing. WA's Agriculture Minister Jackie Jarvis has told the ABC's Country Hour all cases so far have been migratory seabirds, meaning there's no evidence of wildlife transmission.
3: These are all individual migratory birds that wouldn't necessarily normally be found on the West Australian coast. These are birds that would normally live out at sea. And so what it shows is there's absolutely no evidence still that it has either spread to Western Australian wildlife.
1: A taxi company in Victoria has been fined more than $100,000 following the deaths of 2 wheelchair passengers. Molly Painter has more.
4: The Echuca Moama Taxi Group was fined today more than $133,000 in the County Court of Victoria after pleading guilty to breaching the Occupational Health and Safety Act. The prosecution followed the deaths of 63-year-old Christine Looney and 75-year-old John Filant, who died in separate incidents just 4 months apart after their wheelchairs were not properly secured during taxi trips. The court heard the company failed to provide ongoing refresher training for drivers transporting wheelchair passengers. Judge Justin Lewis said the sentence should send a message to employers about meeting their health and safety obligations.
1: A long-running government-funded survey of university graduates has found satisfaction levels are at record lows. Here's National Education reporter Connor Duffy.
5: The Quilt survey asked 120,000 students from all Australian universities about their experiences since graduating with their degrees. The 2025 results show student satisfaction is at record lows, with 74.9% of graduates overall satisfied. The survey report notes satisfaction is linked to job outcomes and said graduates face a competitive entry-level job market. In a statement, Universities Australia said the sector would work with government and employers to strengthen the transition from study to work. It said employment rates remained high and graduate salaries continued to rise.
1: And the Socceroos are through to the knockout stage of the FIFA Men's World Cup after today's nil-all draw with Paraguay. ABC Sports' Tom Wildy has more.
6: The Socceroos very much controlled that game. They perhaps lacked a clinical edge in front of goal, but a goalless draw, any kind of draw, was enough for them to finish second in their group. They will now travel to Dallas to play the second place from Group G, which is most likely going to be Belgium, possibly Iran, but very lucky New Zealand. And that will be played at the Dallas Cowboys Stadium in Arlington, about half an hour outside of Dallas. So a big break now for the Socceroos. They don't play again until July the 4th, Sydney time. So they've got a bit of downtime.
1: On weather, fine tonight apart from possible light showers about the west. Tomorrow, a mostly sunny day around the state, 12 for Burnie, Devonport, Launceston and Hobart. Right now it's 5 degrees in Burnie and Devonport. In Launceston it's currently 8 degrees and in Hobart right now it's 7 degrees. For news at any time, visit abc.net.au/news.
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8: Hello, great to be with you, and I hope your week has been a good one. Coming up tonight, we got to talk about the Socceroos a little. I know you're probably like, that's it. I don't want to talk about it anymore. I've been hearing it most of the afternoon. Just a little bit. That's coming up in a tick. Also, what food can you taste in your mind right now without taking a single bite? We're going to have a fascinating and fun chat on why your brain may start eating dinner long before it reaches the table. That's in our mixtape hour. And before we get to the news this hour, when you're trying to have a baby, hope is powerful, but so is good evidence. We'll be talking about IVF add-ons. Have you heard of them? The science behind them and the questions every patient should feel comfortable asking. But first, to the Socceroos.
9: Evenings.
8: It was a big day for World Cup football fans in Australia. Six matches took place across a massive day of football, with Australia taking on Paraguay, with a goalless draw seeing the Socceroos move into the knockout stages. So for more on the match that took place today, a quick look at some surprises from other games and what's next, of course, for the Socceroos. Aaron Bryans from ABC Sport is back with us. Hey, Aaron.
10: Hey, Serene, how are you doing?
8: I'm very well, thank you. Bigger smile on my face this time round, as opposed to you and I didn't get a chance to speak, actually, last, and that's maybe a good thing. So on that last match with the US, leave that one at that one. Now, while the Socceroos didn't win against Paraguay, they're through to the knockout stages. What are the positives out of this?
10: Yeah, it's still basically a win for us because we finished second in our group now. We've actually never lost to Paraguay either, so that's brilliant. And I think we take a lot out of this game because, once again, Tony Popovich shuffled the lineup and his strategy changed. Mm-hmm. So we actually got to see a more attacking brand at the start of the fixture, and then after the hydration break when we kind of realised, look, Paraguay is not really fighting for the win here, because I think they knew mathematically they were very likely to progress if they finished third. So they decided to park the bus from the get-go. We had a little go early. And then for a large majority of the game after that 30-minute mark, it was a little bit of fodder. Both sides had the odd chance, but they were never really threatening up until the end. And then in the last couple of minutes, for some reason, both sides decided to unleash the shackles, and it just got absolutely mental. The best chance of them all was Jordy Boss. He had a little chance with a cross across the goal. This is what it sounded like.
11: It's tight here for Boss, but he's got the skill to get out of it. Wriggles through two challenges. Jordy Boss! Oh, fizzes just right at the back upright. Oh, that was another moment to anticipate for Jordy Boss.
10: I think a lot of people felt he probably should have been the player of the match, but he wasn't in the end. But there's some highlights, really. Christian Volpato starting. He still looks like our best player, the Italian turned Australian. And then we got to see Lucas Herrington, the 18-year-old on debut, as our youngest Socceroo ever.
8: Ooh, wowzers. And how sweet was it? Just those last 2 minutes, I reckon, I'm putting it in my mind, and I'm convinced already, Aaron, that both Paraguay and the Socceroos said, let's just give something to the fans a little bit.
10: maybe just a couple of the late highlights, but ultimately we shake hands and to go our separate ways. That's pretty happy with the result.
8: That's
10: right?
8: That's exactly it. And the squad, the coach, all of them look very happy on the pitch at the end of the game. How big of an achievement is this for the Socceroos? Is this the third time they've progressed to the knockout stages in the world?
10: Yeah, it is. And yeah, back to back now in tournaments, which just tells you, I guess, the rise that we've had over the last few editions. This is probably our youngest side. We've still got some veterans in it, but it feels like the future is really bright for the Socceroos to try and compete more and more on the world stage. So there's a couple of big heavy hitters to come our way, likely moving forward next. And we technically made the round of 16 last edition because there wasn't as many teams. We're now going to the round of 32. But look, it's a huge achievement for us. This is our sixth consecutive appearance in a World Cup since 2006, as you said. Third time progressing through. And you could tell, as you said, the players were related, but Tony Popovich as well. has faced a lot of heat in every single fixture with how he's decided
8: really
10: to structure up. And we had so many fans turn up today in San Francisco. There was a sea of yellow and green and gold. And yeah, it just looked terrific. And you could tell from how he spoke afterwards, he was just so full of jubilation with how it played out.
12: Yeah. Unbelievable. Just so proud of everyone involved. The staff, the players, just a wonderful young group of men. Now we go to Dallas and we'll try and do something special. So thank you to everyone. Just amazing support today.
9: How's the heart rate? Obviously, you dominated most of that game, but they had only two shots on target, but gee whiz, one at the end there. How were the nerves?
12: I think that the one at the end was the first time that I really looked at the clock and thought, please, blow the whistle. But I think overall we deserved it. We were very good today. Just wonderful performance.
10: The only downside, Serene, is that that Dallas game next Saturday is probably another 4 a.m. kickoff for us.
8: It will be, that's right. But the momentum off the back of this. Another achievement from today, Aaron. How about that upset by Ecuador against Germany? I was watching that and I'm sitting there going, oh, this is lovely. I'm crazy. Going for the underdogs.
10: I think we all are. That's the best part about having 48 teams, right, is we've got a lot of these stories that we probably never really heard of before. Players who've, you know, come from whether it's sporting backgrounds who have never featured on a tournament stage before, others who maybe have been out for the last 3 or 4 decades and finally get another crack. And, yeah, Ecuador's upset over Germany was huge because it got them through. They were essentially, you know, on the cusp of missing out of the knockout stage, and that was the win that's going to advance them through. Germany, you know, didn't hurt them in the end. The 2-1 loss, they still finish up top and they're okay. But there was a few stories like that today, like the Ivory Coast, Cote d'Ivoire, had a win over Curaçao, and now they're through their first knockout stage ever. Japan and Sweden drawing is a big one because they now have really tough opponents.
8: Yeah,
10: like Japan
8: huge.
10: Probably gets Brazil and Sweden probably gets France, which hurts you. Netherlands, you know, looked great in Group F as well. So there's a few little tales, but all eyes, I guess, on tomorrow now because we're trying to figure out who the Socceroos are going to play next.
8: That's right. So that's what I was going to, yeah. So what's next for our Socceroos? We don't know who they're going to play yet. And what is it, 4th of July? Is that when we got to wait?
10: Yeah, and we'll find out tomorrow who our opponent will be. And both of those games in Group G are midday, so pretty handy for us to be able to sit back and watch. But it's a total unknown because we get the runner-up of Group G, which is currently Iran. It's just how they've fixtured up makes it, you know, so unpredictable because in this group, only one team has had a win, and that's Egypt. So if Egypt lose to Iran, they actually drop top spot, probably finish in second because of the head-to-head tiebreaker. And then around that, if Egypt beat Iran, Belgium or New Zealand could jump them in their game. So there's a few little things at play where Belgium's actually a top 10 ranked team and we probably want to avoid them. But how fun would it be if we got New Zealand? Like, that'd be so good.
8: Oh, yes, it would be. It would be. There are so many moving parts, which kind of also make it very, very exciting, and we can anticipate it to the fourth. Now, look, overall, Aaron, I don't know if I asked you this last time we spoke. Who do you think are the favourites to win the World Cup at this point?
10: Look, I think it was France and Spain heading in, and Spain's been a little bit here and there. France has still looked great. Kylian Mbappe is massive, and the Golden Boot race has been so tight between some of the world's best. It might be, you know, one of the best additions we've ever seen in terms of prolific footballers scoring. But he's going to have a tough challenge with Argentina, I think. And these are the two sides who've been head-to-head a lot recently. I don't think many people expected Messi to be as good as he is at 38, and he's been insane. So suddenly it feels like those two teams could go head-to-head again. Problem is, looking very far ahead here, if Argentina don't stumble, we actually are probably going to get them in the round of 16 if we're able to get through the first edition of the knockout stage. So that they beat us the last tournament and we might have to try and get through them again.
8: Oof. Look, there's that. But for now, we're focusing on what's coming immediately next. It's countdown to the 4th of July then, Aaron. Thank you.
10: Thanks. Let's live in the moment.
8: Absolutely. I couldn't agree more. Alrighty, and that's our World Cup update from ABC Sports, Aaron Bryans. Up next, we're going to shift gears. We're going to shift gears to health. So to IVF and a major study that's taken place, the largest of its kind, reviewing IVF add-on treatments and whether they successfully boost people's chances of having a baby.
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8: Have you heard of the concept of IVF add-on treatments? They're treatments sold to people hoping to boost their chances of having children. But it turns out that not all of them deliver on this promise. A study published in the Lancet Obstetrics... I knew I was going to stumble in this. The Lancet Obstetrics, Gynecology and Women's Health Journal looked at the effectiveness of these add-ons, and Dr. Sarah Lentzen, Senior Research Fellow in the Department of Obstetrics and Gynecology at the University of Melbourne, is here to break down those findings for us. Sarah, welcome to National Weekend Evenings.
13: Hello.
8: What are some of the examples of these IVF add-ons that we're talking about?
13: Sure. So the term is really quite a broad term that encompasses anything that's sort of additional to the necessary or standard IVF protocol. So it can include medicines the doctor might prescribe or that people might access over the counter, extra surgeries or procedures, extra steps or tinkering that might happen in the IVF laboratory, and even complementary and alternative therapies that might happen out in the community, things like acupuncture.
8: And how many people are opting to use them?
13: Well, we don't have very good national data about the actual use of these in every IVF cycle in Australia. But when we've surveyed patients and asked them if they've used add-ons during their treatment, we find it's usually between 70 and 90% of patients are using one or more add-on at some point during their IVF treatment.
8: And what exactly did the study find out about the effectiveness of these add-ons?
13: Yeah, so the review that we did was kind of looking for all the randomized controlled trials that exist on these different add-ons. And we found that for the 10 add-ons we looked at, only three was there sort of some level of evidence that there might be some benefit. Okay. And for the other seven, there was either evidence that shows it probably doesn't work or it was unclear because there's such few amount of studies.
8: Right, okay. How was the effectiveness actually measured? What sort of outcomes were being looked at?
13: So we only included studies called randomized controlled trials, which people have probably heard of in the context of like drugs being regulated by the FDA, or maybe people familiar with randomized controlled trials being used for testing COVID vaccines. So They're just the highest kind of tier of evidence. That was the type of study design that we included. And then the outcomes we were focusing on were live birth, so where the patients had a baby during their treatment, also pregnancy and miscarriage. They were the three outcomes that we focused on.
8: Right. How long have these add-ons been around?
13: They've been around a long time. I think the number is probably growing over time. So there's probably like 20 or 30 different add-ons that are available in Australia. We just focused on 10 in our review. Yeah. And the number is probably slowly growing, and sometimes they kind of come in and out of popularity, but probably broadly speaking, the number is growing over time.
8: Right, okay. And how are they perceived? Are they? I mean, because when we hear the word add-on, my mind immediately goes to retail. And yeah. it does, in the sense that, you know, I'm buying something and it's like, do you also want to get this that might be this, or do you also need this that goes with that? How are they perceived? Is it a bit of a, not to say bells and whistles, but maybe in some sense?
13: Yeah, and lots of people don't like the term add-on because it does kind of sound like it's trivialising medical treatment, in the sense that people, you know, patients often say it's like, do you want fries with that? That's kind of what they think of as an add-on. So people don't like the term particularly, so often we call them optional extras. But in terms of their perception, it really is varied. So there's a huge spectrum, I guess, from one end of the spectrum where people say, you know, this is crazy that these are available, this should be better regulated. Patient, you know, desperate patients are being exploited, they're vulnerable, they shouldn't be offered these unproven things. And at the other end of the spectrum, patients and clinicians sometimes take the view that maybe there is some level of evidence, maybe it is possible that these things work. If patients understand the level of evidence and the, you know, the costs and the risks involved, they should be empowered to make their own informed decisions and decide for themselves if they want to use these things. So it's quite kind of a polarising area.
8: Yeah, right. Yeah, fair enough. And back to, like, in terms of the study you were doing, you mentioned that, yes, there were probably 20 or 30 add-ons. You focused on 10, you said. Which 10 did you focus on?
13: Maybe I won't tell you all 10 because the names can be super long, but a few examples.
8: Okay, yeah.
13: For example, for three that looks like there is some possible evidence of benefit, things like endometrial scratching. So that's a procedure involving like scratching around inside the uterus before an IVF cycle with the hope it kind of helps the uterus be more ready to receive an embryo when it arrives as part of the IVF. Mm-hmm. There was some evidence that could be beneficial. One that fell into the unclear category, for example, they just don't have hardly any studies, something like intralipid infusion. So this is an infusion that patient can have into the vein of their arm in the hope that it's going to like modulate the immune response across their whole body and sort of somehow make their immune system less likely to reject the embryo. Mm. These are all the theories which kind of sound compelling in practice, like there's this possible biological or scientific rationale, but then when we look to the evidence, we don't see anything. Another example is the endometrial receptivity test. So again, it's a bit of a mouthful, and this one's quite complicated because it involves taking a biopsy from the woman's uterus, a somewhat painful procedure, sending it away to be analysed for the gene expression, and then the result comes back and tells the clinic, okay, put the embryo back like 16 hours later than normal. That's what the test is trying to do. It's trying to tailor the timing of the embryo transfer to a specific woman.
8: Right.
13: So it sounds really sophisticated. It's analysing all these different genes. It costs a lot of money, $2,000 or $3,000. And so all of that kind of adds to the sense that this is doing something really sophisticated and it's going to help. But again, when we look at the evidence, we don't see any evidence that helps.
8: Yeah, right. And did you need to adjust the method of testing for any of them in particular, or would that detract from the nature of the study?
13: Sorry, what do you mean?
8: Oh, as in how you approached the testing of the of these 10, for example. Was there anything there in terms of how you would adjust your method in terms of how you approached them, or was it really just looking at them for what they were, as opposed to maybe what they weren't, or maybe even thinking about it in terms of side effects and whether any side effects come into play?
13: Yeah, so we took the approach of, because we were doing kind of like a systematic review, so rather than running the randomized controlled trials ourselves and having control over the people we recruited and exactly how the interventions were applied,
8: yeah,
13: we were just looking for those studies that already existed and then pooling them all together to kind of give a final answer. So we just had to take what we found, and then where there was limitations like, oh, they did this in a bit of a funny way, or this intervention doesn't really get used like that in practice, we factored that into our kind of critical appraisal.
8: Yeah.
13: We just had to deal with the research as it was. In terms of side effects, we did look at side effects too, and these are generally really poorly reported in randomized controlled trials in our area. So very few of the studies even reported these side effects, but we did look for them.
8: Yeah, right. And because this is a world, this is the largest of its kind in terms of this study. Thinking about these add-ons, how long it's been around, has this been a bit of a long time coming?
13: Yeah, well, we do have a number of, I guess, separate reviews that get done that just focus on one of them at a time. And the reason we wanted to do this study was to kind of take a big look at all of the, well, we chose 10 because that was like a manageable number, I suppose, 10 of the most common add-ons. What does the evidence look like for this right now for all 10 of these at once?
8: Mm.
13: And we also applied a trustworthiness check. So that's something that was a bit different about what we did, is that generally in scientific research, there's more and more concern at the moment that studies that we kind of naively possibly took at face value and just trusted that they were real, there's a growing concern and recognition that some studies aren't trustworthy and even some are sort of outright fraudulent.
8: Mm.
13: So now when people conduct these kind of assessments like we did, it's really important to include this extra check to try and help us work out whether these studies actually took place and whether the results were reliable or not.
8: Yeah, fair enough. And do you reckon you'll look at the other add-ons too?
13: We will eventually, yeah. And all of this work that we're doing is also used to underpin this website that we've created called Evidence Based IVF at the University of Melbourne. And so that we take all of this kind of complicated scientific evidence, and then we've worked with IVF patients and doctors to create this website that takes that complicated information and turns it into something accessible that patients can understand, tells them what the evidence is, tells them what the costs are, the other practical considerations, and then they can use that information to sort of inform their decision making. So there's no marketing, no kind of commercial spin. It's just the facts, somewhere they can go and trust that they're just getting a kind of balanced view. Yeah. And so at the moment we have these 10 add-ons on that website, and we are expanding it over time. Yeah.
8: Right. And were you able to learn or sort of understand why there's been a surge in extra procedures?
13: No, I don't. We couldn't really look at that as part of our technique. It's just something we've observed, I guess, more broadly in this space that the number is growing. Yeah.
8: Yeah. And I suppose going back to, you know, what we're saying in terms of being able to provide that website, the evidence-based IVF, and allow people for an understanding, I guess it's taking these results of this study. And I guess, do you see it influencing the decisions of people who are maybe considering IVF?
13: Yeah, well, one of the papers that we published, because there's two papers that came out in the Lancet ONG this week, and the second one was evaluating this website. So we did a randomised controlled trial of the website. So we randomised patients to look at our website and look at a control content that was generated by Google search results to test our website and check it as actually helping people to understand the information better and to feel more informed, more satisfied with the information they read, and more sort of able to make their own decisions. So we know it's kind of working in that sense, but what we really hope for now is that we can kind of push awareness of it so that all Australians who are thinking about using these different add-ons, they know about the website and they can visit it and get the information they need.
8: Sarah, it's been wonderful to speak with you. Thank you for your time, and also for the work that you're doing, just to, like I said, just really to help inform people out there. It can be such a big part and consuming part of people's lives, and can be really hard to navigate. So, yeah, hopefully just helpful all the way. Thanks a lot, Sarah.
13: No worries. Thanks so much.
8: Thank you. Dr. Sarah Lenson, Senior Research Fellow in the Department of Obstetrics and Gynaecology at the University of Melbourne. We're getting close to the news, but just before we do, we've got time to squeeze in a little bit of a track. Here's Cat Stevens with Wild World.

0: That is a great track. Kat Stevens there with Wild World. We're heading to the news that it's quiz time. And tonight for our quiz, let's talk about your junk drawer or drawers. What's in it? I want to know. What are the random things? Wonderful things.
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2: Australia's only cat historian tells the surprising and complicated story of our famous and infamous felines. The Cats of Australia by Jodie Stewart. 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
3: ABC News. Good evening, I'm Alison Costello. The family of Tasmania Police Constable Keith Smith say they want him to be remembered for the man he was, not the way he was killed. It follows his murderer's sentencing today. Mac Hurd has more.
4: Constable Smith was shot dead by Lee Jeffrey Sushams in Tasmania's northwest last year when he and another officer attempted to serve a repossession notice at Sushams' home. In the Supreme Court in Burnie this morning, Justice Jago sentenced Sushams to 40 years in prison with a non-parole period of 25 years. In a statement following the sentencing, Constable Smith's wife Janaya and his family said Keith's legacy is that policing works best when it is grounded in community, trust and human connection. They said he will be remembered as a devoted partner, a loving father, son and brother, a loyal friend and a man who truly cared for others.
3: A former Hobart Hurricanes player has pleaded guilty to underage sexual abuse charges in Hobart's Supreme Court. Scout Wallen has more.
5: 30-year-old Aaron William Summers pleaded not guilty to two counts of the sexual abuse of a young person and one count of grooming last year, but changed his plea to guilty this afternoon. The court heard that Summers was 21 years old when he met the 15-year-old girl at a Hobart Hurricanes game in January 2018. Prosecutor Liz Avery said he drove her to a school at night and sexually abused her. Summers knew the girl was underage at the time. The grooming charges related to social media contact between them from this incident until January 2021. The matter will return to court next week.
3: Venezuela's acting president, Delcy Rodriguez, has visited an earthquake-struck part of Caracas in the capital's northeast. It comes as families across the country dig in rubble for missing loved ones, with the death toll from the massive twin quakes now at least 235 and expected to rise. Crews from the US, Spain, Mexico, the Dominican Republic and Qatar are arriving to assist with operations to rescue people trapped under the rubble. This man says he was unable to rescue a woman from the ruins of a building.
6: We just got here last night. When we heard the scream, there was nothing we could do. We waited for dawn. God willing, they rescue her as quickly as possible.
3: Still overseas, South Korea says it will rapidly expand its drone capabilities to counter threats from North Korea. The Defence Ministry says plans include the training of 500,000 drone warriors and production of drones for deployment across the Army, Navy, Air Force and Marines. South Korea's Defence Minister says drones should no longer be used by a limited number of units, but be a universal combat tool like a second personal weapon. A Melbourne woman accused of keeping a slave and supporting Islamic State has been granted bail in a Victorian court. Here's Sasha Payne.
7: Khorsa Ahmad returned to Australia last month, having travelled to Syria to live under Islamic State's rule. She now says she's renounced the group and doesn't believe in its teachings. Prosecutors opposing bail argued she could spread extremist ideology, but Chief Magistrate Lisa Hannan said that risk was low, having considered a psychologist's report. The 54-year-old is expected to be released from custody later this evening and will have to comply with strict bail conditions. Ms. Ahmad is facing slavery charges and is accused of keeping a teenager in her family's home while living under the IS regime.
3: Socceroos coach Tony Popovich says he's proud of everyone involved in the team's draw with Paraguay and qualification to the knockout stage of the FIFA Men's World Cup. ABC Sports' Tom Wildey has more.
8: The calls all week have been for Tony Popovich to play Volpato and Nestor Iraconda together, and he did that. It probably didn't work quite as well as he liked. Iraconda playing as the striker just doesn't have the same impact as someone playing as a winger. But on that right-hand side, Jordi Boss, a left-footer, playing out of position to cover the absence of Jacob Italiano, his combination with Volpato was fantastic. He is a spectacular wing-back, Jordi Boss, playing in the Dutch league for Feyenoord, and he probably had Australia's clearest chance right towards the end of the game. He caused a lot of problems for the Paraguayan defence. He was probably the best player on the park, despite Aidan O'Neill actually getting that accolade.
3: Tasmania's weather, there are no warnings, fine apart from possible light showers about the west tonight. Starting your weekend tomorrow with a mostly sunny day around the state. Devonport, Burnie, Launceston and Hobart all expecting 12 tomorrow. Morning frost for Burnie and Launceston, a sunny day for Devonport, partly cloudy for Hobart. Right now it's 6 degrees in Devonport, Launceston and Hobart. It's 5 degrees in Burnie. ABC News.
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0: Hello, it's lovely to have your company, and let's play the National Weekend Evenings Quiz. 1300 800 222 is the number to call to play the quiz with me. First caller is an instant winner. You know how it goes. 1300 800 222. And tonight, while we play the quiz, I thought maybe we could talk about your junk drawers or drawers. What's in them? What is the most random thing in your junk drawer? Do you have keys that just go to nowhere? Measuring tape, an Allen key, sticky old coins. How many junk drawers do you have? And do you cull them? Do you cull your junk drawer? And if so, how often? I want to chat to you about junk drawers tonight. I was going through mine. I have two solid ones, I reckon. And man, there was some really random stuff in it, including sticky old coins. So I kind of rattled off a bit of what's in mine. So I thought of you. I thought of you, and I thought I want to chat with our listeners about their junk drawers. So go and have a look in your junk drawer and give me a call, 1300 800 222. Let me know, and we'll, of course, play the quiz. While you go away and do that, here's Love Fool by The Cardigans.

And the Cardigans there with Love Fool as we get ready to play the National Weekend Evenings Quiz. 1300 800 222 is the number to call. Where are you tonight? What's happening? I'm looking at my phone box and it's not lighting up like a Christmas tree the way I want it to. Come on, give me a call. Let's play the quiz. 1300 800 222 and let's talk about your junk drawer. What's the most random thing in your junk drawer? What else is in it? Is it jam-packed? Is it, you know, when you close it? Do you need a shift? See, this is what I have to do with my junk drawers. Two. I've only got two. Even two's too many. Seriously. I've got one in the kitchen and then one in the dining room. But I have to shuffle things around in a certain way so that I can close the junk drawer. Otherwise, I do cull them, but not as much as I'd like to. And yeah, I had a bit of fun the other day just looking at my junk drawer. It needs a good clean. It needs a good cull. This is my kitchen one. I'm being a bit specific on this one. But yes, the sticky coins is what got me. And it's just sticky from like other adhesive stuff. And I don't even know what. I know there's sticky tape in there. I don't really have glue in there. I've got measuring tape. I do have keys to nowhere. I have a hand sanitizer bottle. I've got a lighter in it. I've got like elastic, you know, those elastic, like those big elastic bands that, you know, as a kid, you put them, attach them to chairs and you play England, Ireland, Scotland, Wales. I've got that in my junk drawer. What else? I've got an Allen key. I think I mentioned this earlier. I've got just one random Allen key sitting in there. And I've got some, I came across a Mother's Day, like a request book. I think it came one past Mother's Day where I've got all these sheets of paper in there that says a free hug, cook dinner, and, you know, family does everything for me. So that was sort of a bit random. But what about you? So as I was going through my junk drawer and trying to clear it out, not really, I thought about you and I thought I want to chat with our ABC radio listeners about their junk drawers and find out what's in them so that maybe I don't feel as bad about mine. But also I'd really like to know if you've got just some random things in your junk drawer while we play the quiz. 1300 800 222. It's over to you.

0: And Harriet is in Canberra, our first caller and instant winner. Hey there, Harriet.
1: Hi.
0: Hi, you're our first caller and instant winner. So no matter what happens with the quiz, you're getting a prize, you're getting a book. Yay.
1: Thank you.
0: You're very welcome. Talk to me about your junk drawer.
1: It's mainly just clothes.
0: In your junk drawer? All right, we're off with a bang. Okay.
1: Yeah, there's a couple of containers.
0: Okay, Harriet, go on.
1: But definitely mainly just clothes.
0: Oh, okay. As in, so why is that classified as your junk drawer? Are these clothes that you don't wear?
1: Well, it's mainly they're very messy as well, and like they have like some containers and some woolen, like some knitted things in there.
0: Oh yeah, fair enough. And that's main. And is this where is this about in the house?
1: In my room.
0: Oh, in your room. Fair enough. Okay, this makes sense. So it's, yes, it's your personalized sort of bedroom junk drawer. You're making me think, do I have a junk drawer in my, oh no, maybe I've got, oh, Harriet, maybe I've got more junk drawers than I think. I think my side table's turning into a junk drawer. Do you have a side table in your bedroom?
1: Yeah, probably. Yeah. Turning into her junk drawer.
0: That can happen too, right? Far out. But hey, putting knitted stuff in there isn't

0: necessarily junk, right? Or is it
1: No, I
0: the
1: don't think
0: projects
1: so.
0: that maybe failed?
1: I definitely don't think so. I don't think it's junk.
0: There you go. That's it. We're going to go with the side table then. All right, Harriet, let's play the quiz. Our first question for tonight: which New South Wales town hosts an annual Jacaranda Festival? It's awesome. You reckon?
1: No idea. I have no idea. I am so sorry. I have
0: No.
1: got no idea.
0: Don't be sorry, we can pass it on because it doesn't matter. Like I said, you're our first caller and an instant winner. So we're going to send you a book as a as your first caller prize. So don't go anywhere. Stay on the line and Joe's going to take down your details so we can send you your book. Thanks, Harriet.
1: Thank
0: You're
1: you.
0: welcome. Good playing the quiz with you. Where are we? Brian is in Sydney. Hello there, Brian.
2: Catherine, hang on.
0: Hey, I'm doing well, thanks. Tell me about your junk drawer.
2: I'm looking at it now. I've got a lost puzzle piece, got a nail clipper, Allen key,
0: Allen key. I'm gonna start tallying.
2: and like reward cards that I don't use anymore, like
0: It's
2: expired.
0: expired. Oh my goodness, that's a
2: Yeah.
0: thing, isn't it? Reward
2: Totally.
0: cards. And that's just a loss of money.
2: Yeah, that's right. So it's just regret every time I look at it.
0: It's still in there. You haven't chucked it out.
2: No, can't quite, even though I know it's not worth anything, I'm like, I can't quite just throw it out.
0: What's something that's random where you're like, what is this doing here? You can't account for it.
2: I think it's maybe like my 8-year-old daughter's like nail polish or something. And then, oh, there's like, again, a missing piece of a board game.
0: Oh,
2: Um,
0: yes.
2: so there's clearly something important to those things.
0: That's
2: And
0: right.
2: I think, you know, if I'm telling, like, I know my future self will look for it at some point.
0: This is right. No, I'm tapping into and relating to what you're saying. These either puzzle pieces or board pieces are found on the floor randomly somewhere. It's a bit of a mission at the moment to go and find and put it back where it belongs. So it goes in the I get it. I so get
2: It's
0: it.
2: just like when you find something in your house and you know you should have back, but you just throw it towards the general direction of where it should be. And that's where it
0: Yes,
2: lands.
0: that's great. And it's like, and then that's the next step. I'll get to that. That's my daughter all day long. Oh my gosh. Yes. Oh, it's great, Brian. It's great. All right, to the quiz. Which New South Wales town hosts an annual Jacaranda festival? Do you know?
2: I didn't catch the previous call. What did they say?
0: They didn't know. They just passed it on.
2: Okay.
0: But they were the first caller, so they were like, "Yeah, I get a prize anyway."
2: Yeah, fair. Okay, let's think this through logically. So you said regional.
0: Yeah. New
2: Okay.
0: South Wales town. Yeah, we're going to go regional.
2: Okay.
0: Yeah, it is.
2: Jacarandas, they're the purple,
0: That's right.
2: beautiful ones.
0: Yeah. So think toward the end of the year. When is it? About October, November, something like that.
2: My friends just moved out to Portland, and I know they have a lot of flower festivals and stuff out there. So I'm thinking in that region, Jacaranda Festival. I'm going to say Lithgow.
0: Oh, Lithgow. It is. But I love the thought process and we unfortunately it isn't Lithgow. Brian, I'm sorry about that. It's been
2: Worries.
0: really fun to chat with you though. Thanks for sharing what's in your junk drawer with me.
2: Pleasure.
0: Have a good night. Bye-bye.
2: You too. Bye.
0: Greg is in Streaky Bay. Hey there, Greg.
3: Good day. How are you going?
0: I'm well, thanks. What's in your junk drawer?
3: Table tennis mat.
0: That is random. Or wait, is that their home?
3: Yes.
0: Oh.
3: I know where to find it. Yep.
0: So that's interesting you say that because that was kind of around about what Brian and I were talking about, that like the missing puzzle piece, the missing board game piece goes in the junk drawer because eventually it'll find its way home. Sort of related. Anything else in your junk drawer?
3: Scientific calculator from year 10.
0: What? Yours?
3: Yes.
0: What? That's great. Is it still operational?
3: No.
0: No, but it stays.
3: It wasn't operational in year 10.
0: And is this memorabilia?
3: No, sometimes it's just a fear of throwing things out.
0: Yep, sits in the junk drawer. And the junk drawer is, oh, but hang on, I was going to say the junk drawer is something for things that you don't really use that you think you'll need that kind of just live there sometimes. Although your table tennis bats, how often do you take them out of your junk drawer?
3: Probably twice a year.
0: Okay. That's great. Awesome. And where is your junk drawer situated in your household?
3: Right beside the bed.
0: Oh, okay. The bedside table junk drawer. Anything else?
3: No, nothing.
0: Oh, it's fairly empty then.
3: Nothing for radio anyway.
0: Oh, yep, fair enough. Gotcha. All righty. Good one. Let's go to the quiz. Which New South Wales town hosts an annual jacaranda festival? It's not Lithgow.
3: My first choice would have been Cootamundra, but my second choice, which is my answer, is Grafton.
0: Nice work. Grafton is correct. Home of one of our very own ABC presenters, Bridie Tanner. Shout out to you, Bridie. It's been a long time. Bridie used to work with us here on National Weekend Evenings. Yes, hails from Grafton. And yeah, we absolutely love when the Jacaranda Festival comes around. It's awesome. All right, next question. We're off. Greg, so thank you for that. Who's the voice of Buzz Lightyear in Toy Story, Greg? Do you know?
3: I have got a brain's trust with me.
0: Go.
3: Jody.
0: Who's the voice of Buzz Lightyear in Toy Story?
3: It's not Tom Hanks. We're going to have to pass on that, I think. I can't even guess. Tom Hanks was in it. Who else was? No, I think we're gone.
0: Yeah, you reckon passing it on?
3: I answered every question for the last four nights, and now it's...
0: That's all right. Yeah, you've kicked us off with the first one. You gave us Grafton. Nice work. Yeah. Good to talk to you, Greg. Thank you.
3: Thank you.
0: You guys Bye-bye. Have a good night. Bye-bye. Alisha is in Kazakhstan, literally, right? The country.
4: Yes, literally, right.
0: Yeah, it's great Hello. To talk to you. Hello to you, calling us from Kazakhstan. Love the fact that you're listening to yes. Weekend Evenings.
4: Yes.
0: Awesome. How's Kazakhstan?
4: Yes. The weather is very hot.
0: It's very hot.
4: As you know, there is a summer. Yes, the summer.
0: That's
4: right. This our That's place.
0: Right. Yeah. Yes. Well, we're heading into cold weather here down under.
4: Yes, down under.
0: Yeah, that's
4: As
0: it.
4: I know, the Perth is 3-5 degrees was on the yesterday week. Sorry for my pronunciation.
0: No,
4: my
0: not at all. It's all good. No, don't be silly. It's fine. Not a problem at all. Now, do you have a junk drawer, Alisha?
4: Of course, I have a junk drawer.
0: What's in it?
4: It's junk drawer. It's little room at work when we bring all don't need stuff, cables, papers, yes. And one day in the year, maybe 2 days, we're cleaning this room.
0: The storage room.
4: The storage room, warehouse, yes.
0: Of stuff that we don't necessarily need, yeah, that we might need one day.
4: One day, yes.
0: So, Alicia, you've got cables in there. What else do you have in there?
4: Oh, a lot of old computers, laptops, books, all stuff just doesn't need, or maybe it's need in the future, maybe.
0: Yeah, or one day when you get to it and start culling it and tidying it up.
4: Yep.
0: Yeah. Oh, good. How long has this junk room / storage room existed?
4: Maybe 6-8 square meters. So
0: And how long have you had it? Yeah. How long has it been your storage / junk room?
4: Oh, all of the time I've been working.
0: The whole time you've been working? Oh, yeah.
4: The whole time, yeah.
0: Nice one. Cool. All right, Alisha, to the quiz. The question we are up to, who is the voice of Buzz Lightyear in Toy Story?
4: Of course, it's Tim Allen.
0: It is. Nice work. Tim Allen is Thank correct. You. Yep. Which author created the character Noddy?
4: Noddy?
0: N-O-D-D-Y, Noddy.
4: O-D-D-Y. Can I get the, I know you can get me some clues.
0: Not yet. No? You got to get 7.

0: 7 right and you get a clue.
1: I understand. Yes. Okay. As you remember, my English is very bad. So who is an N-O?
0: Oh, Noddy. N-O-D-D-Y. He's a character in a book, and I'm after the name of the author who created him.
1: It's English book as as I understand.
0: Yeah. Don't know.
1: Can I have a brain trust?
0: Do you have people around you can ask? Of course.
1: Of course, yes. Just a sec.
0: Go ahead.
1: Okay. Noddy. Do you know who is Noddy?
0: No?
1: Enid Blyton?
0: Is that your brain's trust helping you there?
1: Yes.
0: Okay.
1: Enid Blyton.
0: Enid Blyton's right.
1: Enid Blyton.
0: Yeah, Enid Blyton. All right, I've got a sound question for you now, Alisha.
1: Oh.
0: I want you to take a listen. Yeah, take a listen to this. It's a piece of a song. I am after the name of the song and who sings it. Take a listen.
1: Who sings it?
0: Yeah, who sings it and the name of the song. Take a listen. Do you know the name of that song and who sings it?
1: I have no idea. So maybe I've tried to...
0: You want to pass it on?
1: Yes, but I said Sia.
0: Who's Sia? Oh, no, unfortunately not Sia.
1: Oh,
0: not Sia. Hey, it was worth a guess though, Alisha. It's been really great to play the... No, thank you. It's been really great to play the quiz with you. Have a lovely day, actually, for you, right?
1: Yes, have a good weekend, Serene.
0: Thank you. You too. Bye-bye.
1: See ya.
0: Bye.
1: Bye-bye.
0: Tony's in Penshurst. Hey, Tony.
2: Hello, Serene. How are you going?
0: I'm well, thank you. What's in your junk drawer?
2: Well, I have a couple of junk drawers. I've got a junk cabinet, a junk drawer, and a junk bookshelf in my office.
0: A junk bookshelf? I think bookshelves always start out with good intentions to be just a bookshelf.
2: Oh, no.
0: And then they don't end up just being a bookshelf.
2: Well, the junk drawer's got, like you, I've got assorted toolkits, like a screwdriver set.
0: Mm-hmm.
2: I've got assorted HDMI and computer cables. I've got throat lozenges. I've got mouth mints. I've got some loose change.
0: Yep. Are they sticky?
2: Well,
0: my loose change. Yeah. I've got loose change, a little bit of loose change, but I've got like foreign currency that, you know, I'll come back and I was like, oh, I'm not going to use that. And they're sticky. I don't know why they're, and I don't mean food sticky because there's no food in my junk drawer, but I don't know, just adhesive-y kind of, anyway, they've been there a while, Tony.
2: I've also got souvenir coins from other countries like you too. So I've got the US $25 coin, or what, 25 cent coin or whatever, you know, commemorative coins.
0: Yep.
2: A couple of Opel cards. It's really junk.
0: It really is. But you said it doesn't stop at a junk drawer for you. Did you say you have a
2: bookshelf?
0: What's the most random thing on your bookshelf?
2: Oh, photographs. I've got my daughter made a Lego Star Wars thing. It's hanging up there. I've got graduation photos. I've got everything. Okay. Baby photos. I've got, you know, those old photo albums of real photos.
0: Oh, yes. Printed out and stuck in.
2: Yes.
0: Got a couple of those in my bookshelf as well. Yep. Fair enough. Yes. They're there collecting some. Hey, but they stay. I pull them out every now and again, look through them. I love the book. I love the photo albums.
2: Well, the girls do too.
0: Yeah.
2: And I like looking at the kids' photos. And I've got a couple of old wedding photos hanging up there that have really faded away due to sunlight.
0: Yeah.
2: Oh, look, me and my wife, we were so young back then.
0: All right, Tony, to the quiz. We are on a sound clip. I'm going to play this again for you. I'm after the name of the song and the person and who sings it. Take a listen. Do you know the name of that song and who sings it?
2: Kim Wilde, Kids in America.

0: Nice work, Tony. Kids in America by Kim Wilde is correct. Nice one. All right, which bird species has varieties that include barking, powerful, and sooty?
1: Would that be the owl?
0: That's right. The owl is correct. Director Taika Waititi has announced a new film titled Clara and the Sun. Who wrote the 2021 novel of the same name that the film is based on?
1: I actually have no idea.
0: No?
1: I'll have to pass that on as well now.
0: All right, Tony.
1: Absolutely no idea.
0: No worries.
1: Thanks, Lottery. Lovely
0: yeah,
1: talking.
0: Good to talk to you too. Have a good night.
1: Take
0: See
1: care.
0: You, Tony. Bye-bye. Bye-bye. We're playing the National Weekend Evenings Quiz. The question we're up to, director Taika Waititi has announced a new film titled Clara and the Sun. Who wrote the 2021 novel of the same name that the film is based on? If you know the answer, you've got a call to play the quiz with me, 1300 800 222.
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0: We're playing the National Weekend Evenings Quiz, and we're also talking about your junk drawer. What's in it? What's random? How many do you have? Do you cull them every now and again? When you do, how often do you do it? Yep, just having a look in your junk drawers and telling me about it. On the text line, Mal and Jen from Hamilton say, a string of different types, sticky tape playing cards, spare phone chargers, aspirin earplugs, chopsticks, plastic bags, pens. Also, we call it the everything drawer. Nice. Philippa says, oh my heavens, we had two kitchen drawers, in inverted commas, chock as well and truly. We could hardly open and close them. I did a big cull last year. They are now a dream and I haven't missed one thing I chucked. Nice work. Good on you. It's such a good feeling. And I'm with you, Philippa. I mentioned a bit earlier that my kitchen drawer, I need to put things in a particular position in order to be able to close the drawer and then open the drawer again. That's how unco it is. Someone says to me, comment only because this is pretty embarrassing and I've had two, okay, junk drawer random item, Thursday plantation tea tree head lice gel. Plot twist, my kids are all in their 30s and I have moved house since they were young. Okay, nice one. I see what you mean. Hi, we have these things in our junk drawer. A Stanley knife, those things that go on the bottom of chairs to stop them sliding around, and pegs. That's Dr. M. Also on the text line, thank you, Serene, being nice person on ABC. Oh, that's lovely. On the junk drawers, my mother calls it the useful drawer. I feel it's as equally inaccurate as calling it junk. Just perfect. Keep them coming. And why not do it while playing the quiz with me? 1300 800 222. Betty is in Dapto. Hey there, Betty.
4: Hello, Serene. How are you?
0: I'm well, thanks. How's your week been?
4: Oh, pretty good. Yeah?
0: Yeah? Yeah? Do you have a junk drawer? What's in your junk drawer?
4: Oh, lots of odds and sods, but nothing really that you'd chuck away. There's a calculator there that I don't know whether it still works. A few knives and a steel with your sharpener knife.
0: Oh, yep. So are they knives that you don't use in that junk drawer?
4: Oh, yes, there are.
0: I can hear Adrian. Hi, Adrian.
4: You do. You tend to, when you're doing things in a house, you tend to use the same old knife all the time, don't you?
0: Yeah, I couldn't agree more. I could not agree more. Yep. What else is in your junk drawer, Betty?
4: Oh,
5: an oyster chucker.
4: An oyster chucker, he says. But he probably uses that occasionally.
0: Yeah.
5: Too often.
0: How many junk drawers do you have? Just the one?
4: Yeah, just one.
0: That's
4: just
0: pretty good.
4: The top drawer under the stove.
0: Yep. It's usually...

0: usually in the kitchen, aren't they?
1: Yes.
0: Yes, fair enough. And it's great that you just have one, Betty. Seriously, it's good. All right, to the quiz, the question we're up to. Director Taiki Waititi has announced a new film titled Clara and the Sun. Who wrote the 2021 novel of the same name that the film is based on? Any ideas?
1: You know this, Adrian?
2: Not at all.
1: No, me either. My eyesight's not good enough to watch any TV anymore, but I don't think I'll miss a lot of it.
0: You know that.
2: It's a book.
0: Well, it's a both, right? So there's a film coming out, but yes, it's based on a novel.
1: Yeah. All right.
0: But that's all right. We can pass it on. Most importantly, it's always great to talk to you, Betty. So nice to hear your voice. Thank you.
1: Thank you, Serene.
0: Bye, Adrian.
2: Bye.
0: Take care. Bella and Dad are in Sutherland. Hey, Bella and Dad.
3: Hello. How are you?
0: I'm well, thanks, Bella. Hi, Dad.
4: Hello, how are you?
0: I'm well, thank you. Tell me about your junk drawer.
3: Well, when I initially thought it was like a bedroom dresser drawer.
0: Hey, that counts if it's got junk in it.
3: Honestly, just a bunch of random books that I've bought and have never read.
0: Oh no, whoops. And they're sitting in the drawer, out of sight, out of mind.
3: Duh.
0: Oopsie daisy, is that what's taking over your bedside table?
3: Yeah, that's right.
0: That's
3: the
0: it.
3: Or is just books.
0: It's just books. Do you reckon you'll come back to them?
3: Probably not.
0: Really? Why do you sound so why are you so adamant?
3: Just because I just don't read.
0: Like, oh, okay. Okay.
3: A habit. Never got into a habit.
0: Never got into it. Dad, what about you? Surely there's another junk drawer around the house.
4: Sadly, there isn't.
0: There isn't? Get out. Oh, I
3: wanted the junk drawer. Yeah.
0: So the junk drawer filled mainly with books that are bought and unread. Live
3: correct.
0: With Bella. All right. Yep. That's how that rolls in your household. Nice. That's not bad, actually. Yep. It's pretty good. All right. How are you with this question that we're on the quiz? Director Taiki Waititi has announced a new film titled Clara and the Sun. Who wrote the 2021 novel of the same name that the film's based on?
3: It's kind of ironic with the books being in the junk drawer.
0: That you know the answer to this question?
3: No, got no idea.
0: Oh, what you do don't? What about Dad?
4: No idea.
0: We're passing it on?
3: Yeah.
0: Okay.
3: It on.
0: Well, it's been really fun chatting with you. Thank you.
3: Thank you.
0: All right. Have a good night. Bye-bye. Janet's in Redfern. Hey, Janet.
5: Hey, Serene. How are you?
0: I'm well, thanks. What's in your junk drawer?
5: Well, I just walked around a very, very small two-room plus bathroom and laundry flat to see. And I just opened the second drawer in our cupboard and discovered there's a box I'd completely forgotten about of wrapped up ornaments that we have nowhere to put. And they're still wrapped up from our last move. And then I opened the cupboard and out fell all these dog jackets. This little old lady, not little old, she's younger than Betty. She's 93. And Betty, you'll be really impressed if you're listening. This wonderful woman has lived in Redfern all her life and she hates TV and she sees a dog and people give her scraps of material and she measures the dog. And we now have about 7 dog coats that our dog doesn't wear in the cupboard. What else? We have a junk paperweight with things that we put under it.
0: Oh, junk and paperweight,
5: then,
0: great.
5: Yes, and then Joe eventually, or I occasionally. But the person that taught us the most about junk, so we've really kind of tried to refine our junk drawers. I too, like the last caller, have not junk. I have an earnest collection of books by the bed. And I just realized I had a fold-out pop-up paper birthday cake for my birthday over a month ago that I haven't found a place for. My mother was a product of the Depression, God bless her, and she had the junk drawer. She had 3 plastic bags of single shoelaces.
0: Yep.
5: And no one does single shoelaces anymore.
0: No.
5: What's happened to our shoelaces? No one breaks a shoelace.
0: Yeah, it's. I guess they're just making them better, Janet. That might be the case. That is enormous from junk drawers and dog jackets and books and all sorts of things. It sounds like it's all happening. All right, Janet, to our quiz, see if you can help us out with this question. Director Taiki Waititi has announced a new film titled Clara and the Sun. Who wrote the 2021 novel of

0: the same name that the film's based on.
1: When I heard this, I thought, I have no idea. And then I had an image of a book I've read, and I think it might be that book, because at first I thought it was a kid's book. I think I read Clara and the Sun, and it's by Kazuo Ishiguro.
0: That's the one.
1: It's a really weird book. I don't see how – it's a very strange book. I don't see how it's going to turn it into a film.
0: We'll see, huh? We'll see.
1: It's a really strange little book about Clara in a shop front window and the sun.
0: Yeah. We'll see. We'll see. We'll see what happens. But Kazuo Ishiguro is correct. Our next question. Johnny Cash famously recorded an album at San Quentin State Prison. In which U.S. state would you find San Quentin State Prison?
1: Ooh.
0: Which state?
1: State Quentin.
0: San Texas? Quentin. Sorry?
1: Texas.
0: Not Texas, but nice work on Kazuo.
1: Well, I gave you Kazuo, and that just impressed. That actually impressed me.
0: Yeah, that
1: and the
0: just
1: other
0: came
1: thing
0: to
1: I
0: you.
1: Just quickly wanted to say, Serene, is I only have a phone to ring in. I don't have radio or TV. And to stop looking up things, I do jigsaws on my phone while I wait. And it occurred to me that we also have now junk drawers on our phones. They're called apps we haven't used for a while.
0: Oh, gosh, there's that too. Yes, indeed. Digital
1: anyway,
0: junk.
1: I wish you good night.
0: Thank you very much, Janet. Always lovely to speak with you. Have yourself a good night too. Bye-bye.
1: Thanks.
0: Bye.
1: Bye.
0: Ray's in Yarunga. Hey, Ray. Sorry about that.
2: Well, hello, Serene.
0: How are you?
2: Yeah, good.
0: Good, good. Thanks. What's in your junk drawer?
2: Well, saying everything you've named, I think. Everything, coins, glue and things stuck and...
0: Yeah, things get stuck, right?
2: And,
0: pens.
2: I've actually got containers, not drawers. I've got containers.
0: Oh, okay, fair enough.
2: Mainly tools, books.
0: Yep.
2: Magnifying glasses.
0: Oh, nice.
2: Rocks.
0: Yeah.
2: All sorts of things.
0: You've got rocks in your junk containers. Where'd the rocks come from?
2: Oh, all over.
0: But all over why?
2: All over the world, just specimens and things.
0: Oh, okay. No, you've collected them, you mean?
2: Yeah, some fossils and that.
0: Yeah.
2: Because I keep giving things away. I keep cleaning the containers out, and then I tip one container into another one.
0: Oh, so you'll at least cull them.
2: There were all these tools for sale for $10, and I went into town and there must have been 100 spinners, screwdrivers, like Allen keys, you name it.
0: They go in the junk drawer? I mean, in the junk container?
2: Yeah, I just tipped the whole lot in the containers.
0: Yeah.
2: And
0: good.
2: Yeah,
0: it's a nice giggle. Yeah.
2: So I got round 50. Like I got bags of foreign coins, round 50s.
0: Yeah. Right.
2: So pegs, cables, like hundreds of different like cables and things.
0: Yeah. Did you say you've got round 50s? Round 50s. Oh wow. You can't use them now, can you?
2: Yeah, you can.
0: Can
2: yeah,
0: you? You can put them in. They're still in circulation.
2: They're about $30 each.
0: Oh wow. Okay, gosh.
2: You know.
0: Yeah, fair enough. Wow, Ray, cool. All right, let's go to the quiz. Hang on, where are we? Let me get my... Okay, Johnny Cash, that's the question we're up to. Johnny Cash famously recorded an album at San Quentin State Prison. Mm. In which U.S. state would you find San Quentin State Prison? And
2: well,
0: it's not
2: Folsom
0: Texas.
2: Prison, he sang, but...
0: It's not Texas.
2: No, that's not the, Folsom Prison's not San Quentin anyway, but I'll just say I think maybe New York or something like that.
0: New York. Yeah, interesting. Unfortunately, not New York. No. Sorry about that, Ray, but hey, as always, good to talk to you. Have a great night.
2: Yep.
0: Thank you. Bye. Bye-bye. We're playing the National Weekend Evenings Quiz. The question we're up to, hoping you can help us out. Johnny Cash famously recorded an album at San Quentin State Prison. In which U.S. state would you find San Quentin State Prison? It's not Texas. It's not New York. If you know the answer, you've got a call to play the quiz with me. 1300 800 222.
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0: We are playing the National Weekend Evenings Quiz. The number to call to play the quiz with me, 1300 800 222. We're also talking about what's in your junk drawer. On the text line, a texter says, your caller just reminded me I have a cupboard full of junk that belonged to the previous owner of my house that they didn't take with them. It's embarrassing, to be honest. I should clear it out. Wow. I would love to know from that texter how long that cupboard full of junk has existed since you moved into the house. That's kind of cool. I mean, embarrassing. Yeah, it's just one of the, especially if it's in a cupboard that you, yeah, you kind of don't need. I get it. It's like, oh, it's just sitting there. We'll get to it one day. I reckon it's embarrassing. I think it's completely understandable. 1300 800 222 is the number to call to play the quiz with me. Martin's in Engadine. Hello there, Martin.
7: Hi, how are you?
0: I'm well, thank you. What's in your junk drawer?
7: Too much brochure, but too many clothes.
0: Too many clothes and too many what, sorry?
7: Too many clothes and too many brochures and that.
0: Oh, you got brochures?
7: Yeah, like, brochures over my travels over the years.
0: Oh, okay. Oh, travels, because I was going to say, what kind of brochures? The ones that come in the mail or the ones that you collect when you travel? Uh-huh, travel brochures.
7: Yeah,
0: yeah, fair enough. But that's not bad. I mean, you know, I can kind of understand, Holly. Like, you really aren't going to use those travel brochures again. Yeah. But, you know, yeah, you picked them up while you've been overseas. I kind of get it.
7: Yeah, I know.
0: Yeah. I think when I kind of keep a box with stuff that, like, you know, from an overseas trip. It might be a stub from transport that I've used somewhere around the world, or a theatre that I've gone to, or an event that I've attended, or a tour that I've been on, or a map that I've collected. Like, just these little trinkets that, I will never use them again. They're no use, but it's just a bit of memorabilia, so, you know. Yeah. But you've got clothes in there as well, huh? Is clothes that you wear, don't wear? What's happening with the clothes in the junk drawer?
7: Yeah, I know.
0: Yeah? You wear them?
7: Oh, some old clothes, but I've given a lot away this year.
0: Oh, good, good. Yeah, fair enough. Good.
7: Trying to declutter a bit.
0: Yep, that's it. All right, Martin, to the quiz. Johnny Cash famously recorded an album at San Quentin State Prison. In which U.S. state would you find San Quentin State Prison? We've ruled out Texas and New York.
7: Is it Michigan?
0: It's not Michigan. Oh, no. No, it's not Michigan, unfortunately, Martin. I'm sorry.
7: Thanks very much.
0: To talk to you, though. Have a good night.
7: You too.
0: All right, cheers. Bye-bye. Judy's in Wollongong. Hey there, Judy.
8: Hi, how are you?
0: I'm well, thank you. So what's in your junk drawer?
8: Well, it's not a drawer. It's, you know, the $2 stripy bag.
0: I know exactly what you're talking about,
8: it's
0: yes.
8: It's got the office straps and it's got adhesive.
0: Love them. Endurance, the wall, endurance, you know, all the way. Yep.
8: And the underneath with your chairs, you can, all that kind of.
0: No. Yeah, what's in them?
8: What's in all of those?
0: Well, yeah.
8: The office straps, the adhesive things, if in case you want to put stuff on the wall, you know, to hang up your
0: Blue tack
8: stuff, and yeah, blue tack, and also underneath, if you've got chairs and they,
0: yes, they slide.
8: All those slides. So yeah, all of those, and you know,
0: that's where all that random stuff has to go.
8: Oh, what? 4-point leads, you know, that you can, you know, stick one thing and you got the four, you got the 4 points.
0: Yep. I know exactly what you're talking about. They because they are random things, so they kind of need to sit somewhere, and, you know, we use them very rarely.
8: Yeah, but sometimes you need them. And, you know, the extension lead cords, I've got them in there too.
0: Oh, nice.
8: And that's why they're in the stripy bags, because they wouldn't fit in a drawer.
0: Fair enough.
8: Not my drawer anyway.
0: Not your drawer anyway. Can I ask that? Have you ever had an occasion where you have had a situation where you do need something, like the, you know, the thing underneath the chair to stop it from sliding, but you've forgotten where you've put it?
8: I've got the very thing.
0: Oh, okay. And you remember exactly where it was.
8: And people up the road, that's where it all is. Oh, their bins, they have to tie their bins to a tree because they live on a hill and if it's windy. And, oh, I've got hockey straps. Get them out of my shopping bag. Guess what?
0: You're like the
8: bins to the tree.
0: That's it. You're like the fixer-upper. Like you're the go-to for just this random stuff that people don't know that they need until they need them.
8: Yeah, I'm a baby boomer. Hey, when it's wet, you put your shoes, you put plastic bags over your shoes and the kids get to school or kids nowadays go in cars, but we used to have to walk. So I put plastic bags over the shoes. So when they get to school, you can chuck the plastic bag in the bin and your shoes are clean.
0: That's awesome. Did the kids ever complain?
8: No, never.
0: Oh, it just was.
8: That's what all they knew.
0: Judy, could you imagine that now?
8: No.
0: Me neither. I'm thinking about my kid. Forget it. Oh, my goodness. I mean, when they're youngish, young.
8: And they've probably even forgotten about that. Oh,
0: you might have to remind them.
8: Yeah.
0: Ask them. Okay. See if they – do you remember when I used to tie the plastic bag?
8: I think they might because they've brought up a few things that I do things like that.
0: That's awesome.
8: Anyway.
0: So good, Judy. All right, to the quiz. Johnny Cash famously recorded an album at San Quentin State Prison. In which U.S. state would you find?
8: I'm fairly sure it's California.
0: It is. Nice work, Judy. Judy, California's correct. Which two Australian states currently have confirmed cases of the H5N1 bird flu?
8: Oh, now it's
0: W. Oh, I've lost you there. It is WA. What's the other one?
8: Oh, I know it's WA.
0: Yep, that's one.
8: I don't know the other one. I only thought it was one state.
0: I only thought it was one. I'll have another guess.
8: Some pelican thing came. Nah. Oh, surely it's not New South Wales. I'll go New South Wales, but I don't think it is.
0: Yeah, no. Not New South Wales. But, hey, you've helped out the next person with WA. Yeah. They get the next one. Good to talk to you, Judy. Have a good night. Yeah. Bye. Helen's on the Central Coast. Hey, Helen.
9: Hello, how are you?
0: I'm well, thanks. What's in your junk drawer?
9: Oh, my gosh. My little bunny that I brought home from my mum's property in Ireland last year before she died, and I had it since I was 5 years of age. It's a tiny little squashy bunny that I had since I was 5 years of age, and I loved it. And it's in my knicker drawer. In your minor.
0: That's awesome.
9: Isn't that so sweet? We were trying to clear out our house a little bit before we had to say goodbye to her.
0: Yeah.
9: And I'm not going to be able to go back for a couple of years. So that's basically what I brought back. With a couple of other things come crystal glasses and water for crystal and all that other stuff and some bedding and stuff that was very personal to me. But my little bunny was one of the things that was left for me for years gone by. And I've moved over to Australia for many years now, but that was one thing that was still left there.
0: Yeah.
9: Anyway, I can answer the question for you.
0: Go ahead. So we've got Western Australia and where?
9: South Australia.
0: South Australia is correct. So just to tie up that answer with the question, it was which two Australian states currently have confirmed cases of the H5N1 bird flu, WA, and South Australia.
9: South Australia
0: is correct, Helen. Nice work. Next question. Which Australian actress stars as Supergirl in the new film of the same name?
9: Oh, I saw her on the TV today, and I think her name's Sabrina something, but I think I'm completely wrong.
0: Sabrina.
9: I know the name,
0: Unfortunately, not Sabrina, but you know it. Brain's not kicking in.
9: I know it, but she wasn't famous to me anyway.
0: Yeah, no, all good. You gave us WA in South Australia for the previous question, and it's been really good to chat with you. Thanks a lot, Helen.
9: Thank you, darling.
0: Have a good night. Bye-bye. Karen's in Cogra. Hey there, Karen.
10: Hi, Serene. How are you?
0: I'm well, thanks. What's in your junk drawer?
10: I've actually got just about every concert I've been to, the ticket, movies, sports games.
0: So it's a ticket drawer.
10: Just sitting there. Yeah, pretty much. There's a lot of other stuff that's there as well.
0: What else is in
10: everyone
0: there?
10: Everyone else has said.
0: Yeah. Just random keys and coins and
10: random
0: sticky tape and scissors and
10: you name it. Yeah. It's quite a big drawer.
0: But so how many do you think you've stacked? Like how thick is this stack?
10: Ah, there's heaps. I'd like to count it sometime. But I'm quite old, so they're all paper and a lot of them are faded and I travelled overseas, so there's a lot.
0: Yeah.
10: There's a lot. I'll have to think of something to do with them, but I really don't know yet.
0: Yep, and that's the gong that we've got right there. What would you do with them, Karen?

0: know, maybe a scrapbook, but then who'd want to look at it apart from me anyway, really?
1: Yeah. That's all right. You do it for yourself. Done. Yeah.
0: Why not?
1: A little bit of, instead of photo albums, I put my tickets in there. And you can write down, you can write down some little captions next to them, highlights, lowlights, what you remember. I don't know, stuff like that. Why not?
0: Yeah.
1: A set of photos.
0: Yeah, good idea.
1: Little project.
0: I just got to find the time to do that.
1: Yeah, I know, right? It's always the case. All right, Karen, that was our gong, which means this question is our last question. Which Australian actress stars as Supergirl in the new film of the same name? It's not, doesn't start with Sabrina.
0: I think I heard her being interviewed recently.
1: Yep.
0: I think her first name's Millie.
1: Good. Nice work. Yeah. Sweet. Nice work, Karen. Millie Alcock. Alcock is absolutely correct, which also means you indeed are tonight's quiz winner. Congratulations. How exciting.
0: Fantastic. Yay. I've tried so long to get on. It's my first time call as well.
1: Oh, no. Oh, hang on. Wait up. For our first time caller, welcome to Weekend Evenings Quiz. Good to talk to you. Good to play the quiz with you. And congratulations on the win as well. How good's that?
0: That's fantastic. Thanks, Serene.
1: Yeah, you're welcome. I'm going to pop you on hold. Joe's going to take down your details so we can send you the Weekend Evenings Quiz fridge magnet. Oh, sorry, the Evenings Fridge Quiz Magnet as your prize, along with a book. Enjoy them when they get to you.
0: Thank you. I will.
1: Thanks a lot, Karen. Yeah, you too. Have a great weekend as well. Congratulations there to Karen in Cogra. We've got some time before we get to the news. Let's hear more or all of Kim Wilde's Kids in America.

And wrapping up our evening's quiz there with Kim Wilde, Kids in America. Hey, just a couple more fun what's in the junk drawer texts. Dehydrated super glue, half-used birthday candles. Yes, I'll put my hand up for that too. Bicycle pump parts, 7 lighters, various elastic bands, tape measure and zip ties. Too much fun.

0: 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We're heading to the news then. What's the one meal you can picture so vividly you can almost taste it? We'll be unpacking the science of cravings, comfort food, and the incredible connection between memory and flavour.
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2: ABC News, good evening. I'm William Howard Evans. The Socceroos have made it through to the next stage of the FIFA Men's World Cup after a scoreless draw with Paraguay. Socceroos coach Tony Popovich made six changes to the starting lineup, with Lucas Harrington one of those brought in. That made Harrington the youngest ever Socceroo to start at a World Cup, and the 18-year-old says he's fitting in well.
3: It just comes from, you know, the staff and the players believing in me. You know, they give me so much confidence and trust just to go do my thing, and, you know, they're all help so much, and yeah, I'm grateful to everyone.
2: Socceroos coach Tony Popovich has told SBS Paraguay only made one attempt at goal that looked like it could be a serious threat.
4: I think that the one at the end was the first time that I really looked at the clock and thought, please, blow the whistle. But I think overall we deserved it. We were very good today. Just wonderful performance.
2: Rescuers are continuing to pull people alive from the ruins of collapsed buildings in Venezuela after twin massive earthquakes killed at least 235 people. More from the BBC's Will Grant.
5: Some survivors have been found alive under the cement and twisted metal. Graciela Mora was pulled from the ruins of a building in the city of La Guaira. When the earthquake began, I clung so tightly to the door frame that I broke my finger, she said. But the floors gave way and my friend was gone. The head of Venezuela's parliament confirmed that specialist rescue teams have arrived from the United States, Mexico, Qatar, Spain, and the UN. It is believed that as many as 100 buildings have collapsed in the coastal state of La Guaira, where much of the rescue work is being focused.
2: Another suspected case of bird flu has been discovered on Roses Beach near Esperance on Western Australia's south coast. It marks the fifth suspected or confirmed case of avian influenza in the country. South Australia has one confirmed case and WA has two, with two more cases awaiting a definitive test result from the CSIRO. WA's Agriculture Minister, Jackie Jarvis, says there's nothing to suggest the virus has spread to native wildlife.
6: Again, this is a migratory bird that is common to the sub-Antarctic. Importantly, there have been no detections in poultry and there have been no reports of large-scale mortalities. There is no evidence that the virus has spread to native birds or wildlife.
2: Andrew Twiggy Forrest, the owner of Australian mining giant Fortescue, has warned his employees that any form of discrimination or harassment will not be tolerated. Chelsea Malunga reports.
7: Dr. Forrest has issued a statement to all staff at Fortescue Metals Group after a national class action alleging sexual harassment was filed against the company yesterday. Several women allege they were raped, sexually assaulted and stalked at FMG remote mining sites. In an email to all staff, Dr. Forrest says the allegations are serious and disturbing. He says anyone who thinks such behaviour has a place at Fortescue is in the wrong company, and that losing your job is the beginning of the consequences, not the end.
2: South Korea says it will rapidly expand its drone capabilities to counter threats from North Korea. The Defence Ministry says plans include the training of 500,000 drone warriors and production of drones for deployment across the Army, Navy, Air Force and Marines. South Korea's Defence Minister says drones should no longer be used by a limited number of units, but be a universal combat tool. To sport now, and in the AFL, the Crows will be keen to keep their winning streak going in tomorrow night's Power Home Showdown at Adelaide Oval. Adelaide have been on the winners list the last three rounds, while Port have been struggling to find consistency with several close losses throughout the season. But Crows coach Matthew Nix says form doesn't mean much in showdowns. He says his side are raring to play in front of passionate Power fans.
8: Our guys actually love it. Our guys enjoy playing, you know, in front of that atmosphere, because it is. It doesn't get much more hostile than the Port Adelaide fans. They enjoy letting you know where you're at.
2: And in other World Cup news, Japan, Sweden and the Netherlands have all qualified for the knockout stages alongside Australia. Japan drew 1-1 with Sweden to finish.

0: finished second in Group F, with the European side third, but with enough points to qualify for the next stage. The Netherlands beat Tunisia 3-1 to finish on top of the group. And a powerful storm has battered central New Zealand today, felling trees, cutting power and bringing air traffic to a standstill in Wellington. New Zealand's national weather forecaster issued multiple severe weather warnings across the day. You're up to date with the latest ABC News.
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2: Hello, nice to be hanging out with you this Friday night as we head into our mixtape hour. Our theme tonight, songs that take you back. 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What is your best Take Me Back song and what does it take you back to? Let me know. Text in yours nice and early. Text in now to 0467 922 702 so we can play it right after we talk about food and memories. So 0467 922 702 for your Take Me Back song. Might hit you up to talk to me about something else as well. But for now, let's get that ticking away.
3: Evenings.
2: What food can you picture so clearly that you can almost taste it right now? Maybe it's your grandma's roast dinner, hot chips at the beach, or that first sip of coffee in the morning, which will probably be my one. I'm going to definitely put my hand up for this one. It's sort of on the theme of our mixtape tonight, things that take you back to something. So give me a call, 1300 800 222. What's one meal or snack you can taste in your mind without even eating it? And text in your song for our mixtape to 0467. 922 702, a song that takes you back. So it turns out that your brain might actually be doing more than remembering. New research suggests that when we're hungry, our minds can begin tasting food before it even reaches our plates. Associate Professor Mei Peng from the University of Otago, New Zealand, joins us now. Mei, welcome to National Weekend Evenings.
4: Good evening, Siren.
2: Can our minds really taste food before we eat it?
4: Yeah, absolutely. So our mind actually does a lot of things from the sensory perspectives. So it's like we could, as you said, we could really play a song in our head, in our mind, and we could actually see a picture of our family members in our mind as well without actually seeing them. So similar goes to smell and taste. We could totally imagine food as food experience, especially when we're hungry.
2: Yes, and we're definitely going to dive into that a little bit further. What did your research discover?
4: Yeah, my research is very, we're interested in the such I guess, as academic terminology called mental imagery, but we often refer it to the mind's eye.
2: Yeah. Right?
4: Like we can imagine this picture or particular visual appearance without actually having a picture in front of us. But I'm particularly interested in the smell and taste. Can we imagine smell and taste? And of course, this kind of cognitive function has a lot to do with food and how we eat food.
2: Why did you decide to study this question?
4: Oh, quite a lot is a curiosity, I have to say. And another thing is it really relates to our everyday food decisions. So we have a lot of sayings such as don't go to supermarket when we're hungry and our eyes are bigger than our stomach things like that. Yeah, so I'm interested in what actually going through our mind or our brain to help us to guide those food decisions, good or bad, but the brain really plays a role in this.
2: So what happens in the brain when we crave something specific?
4: Yeah, that's a very good question. So food cravings is different from just being generally hungry. Cravings can be, just as you said, when we crave for something, it is this intense desire to get that food. And the brain in that case

really plays all the sensory memories and predict all the sensory pleasure that we would get from eating that particular type of food. So it's almost serves as this cycle, like feeding itself is saying like, oh, you know, such as you, Kramer, is extremely cold here, as you said in the news, like tonight we'll be thinking about hot soup. So all this smell, the aroma, even the temperature, the brain start craving for those sensory

0: those things will start to kick in. Like, I'm not thinking about soup in summer at all.
1: Exactly. Oh, exactly. So what we found particularly interesting is how our body and how our mind, like the food, the thoughts of food, actually really interlinked. So one, our kind of a metabolic or hunger state could really alter how we think about food and how we make food decisions.
0: So I guess thinking about now, like our memory and the senses, why can some memories of food feel so vivid?
1: Ah, very good question. I think so. Research has shown smell is a very special sense. So smell is very good at like a smell is a particularly easy to trigger memories. So as we said, the grandma's recipe, the childhood cookies, they kind of have this particular strong sensory impression in us. So this is something quite special with our smell of flavor part of our brain. So it seems to have a deep-rooted link to memory. So that's one of the reasons that food can be really vivid. And another thing is everyone eats. So we feed their experience every day, which makes our experience, imagination can be very vivid. Yeah, it's a fascinating phenomenon to me, although like we eat every day.
0: No, but you're right. And you mentioned earlier that smell and taste are particularly powerful triggers, because one smell can instantly take us back to childhood. Can everybody imagine flavors in the same way?
1: Oh, thanks for asking that because I often forget to say. Research has been showing about a 1 in 150 people couldn't imagine pictures. So they couldn't quite imagine the visual or use their mind's eye. But I think for smell and taste, that there are a lot more than that. So we are looking at least 5% of population have been reported that they couldn't imagine smell or flavor. But it is also a little bit difficult to test because imagination, after all, living in our mind. So we rely on lots of like subjective reports and getting people's experiences and asking people's experiences. So we're still doing that research, but there are quite a lot of people who not necessarily can imagine smell and taste very vividly.
0: Yeah, wow. So, do some people have like a much richer mind's palate than others?
1: Absolutely, absolutely. So,
0: Okay.
1: the same goes as vision. Some people can have this hyper vivid vision, like of a picture or of something visual, like an artist. Lots of artists have this very vivid mind's eye. So, similar goes to taste and smell. A lot of people would have more vivid imagery than others. We also recently done a study with the chefs. So it's not very surprising that a lot of chefs has more vivid imagery than just usual cooks. Yeah, so we found that's interesting. Of course, their experience of feeding to it, but also it could be they are naturally good smell and taste the images, and therefore they are interested in chefs.
0: Wow, that's awesome. If you have just joined us, you're with me, Serene Damaki, on ABC Radio's National Weekend Evenings. I'm speaking with Associate Professor Mei Peng from the University of Otago in New Zealand. We're talking about tasting food before we eat it. And in a moment, we've been talking about in particular, smell and taste can be powerful triggers. But in a tick, we're also going to go to texture, which is also really interesting.
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0: So, May, I love that you in terms of your study, that texture was sometimes easier to imagine than flavor

0: itself. I'm curious to know whether or not this was actually surprising, because I experienced this as a change from childhood to adulthood. So as a child, my mum would make okra stew, and yeah, and I wouldn't go near it, particularly for the texture. She would also make like fava bean stew, and I wouldn't touch it, especially for the texture as a child. But as a grown up, oh my God, I can't get enough of okra stew now. And the fava bean, I'm all right, but not as much as the okra, as much as I love it. But I also find that, yeah, my daughter's kind of the same, very big on texture. So, yeah. Were you surprised that texture was sometimes easier to imagine than flavor itself and can actually impact how you relate to the food you eat?
1: Yes, absolutely. We actually very surprised by that result, because texture is actually a very complex perception, because it's not the drawing a lot of things, combining lots of senses together for us to appreciate or not appreciating texture. So including sound, including vision, you know, we actually appreciating texture using multiple senses. So we thought it would be quite complex for people to imagine in texture, because of how many senses it involves. But actually, people turns out to be really good at imagining textures. And I think particularly in the food context, I think just like you said, a lot of us are very texture sensitive. Yeah. So especially kids. So I think we all kind of grown up having some sort of our own little strange things about the food textures. And that seems to have made a lasting memory. Even though, as you said, our habits or preference might change as we get older, but I think it still have left a mark in our memories.
0: That's right. Yes, that's right. And for some it's stayed, where, you know, there are some foods. Oh, but I've also had the opposite experience, May, where I used to eat something, but then texturally I've stopped as an adult. So one would be like raw liver. I used to adore that as a kid. Now I'll only eat it cooked, particularly for texture purposes. And the second one, and this is probably a bit gross for a lot of people, stuffed intestines. I used to eat them. It used to sit in like a lemon and garlic broth. I won't go near it now, because the smell itself will, and the texture of the oh my gosh. So it's kind of in the reverse. It's interesting.
1: Yeah, it is definitely interesting, and you're giving me so many good examples to study, to think about in your future research. Yes, I think texture is absolutely interesting. Lots of our, particularly children's food choices, are based on texture.
0: Texture and sight, like you said, the whole eating with your eyes. Mm.
1: Yeah, exactly. And I love how you said like those things could change. And that's potentially very important in terms of research implications, because a lot of this is how we want to help children to set their healthy food choices from like a little age. So as to know that they can change and our behavior and preference can change is absolutely good to hear.
0: Yeah, that's right. And you made me think, so my best friend grew up detesting tomatoes. And she, as a grown up now, she's and actually not eating a lot of things. So she's very conscious that as a child there were so many things she didn't eat, and growing up she'd still stay away from a lot of those things. But growing up a little bit more, she's been deliberately trying to expand her palate. And even though she's not a fan of tomatoes, she will still try and eat them. Just sheerly to she will. She'll be like, just you know, I'll put them in a salad. If they're in there, others are eating it, I won't pick them out. I'll just leave them in there, try and eat them. I don't love them, but I'll accept them and I'll tolerate them. And yeah, just so that's sort of just an interesting perspective in terms of how we're approaching food in that way.
1: Yeah, absolutely. I think given a continue to give exposure, this is exactly the right way to do with the food that we're not necessarily natural.

0: actually like. And that really links to that mental imagery research as well, because we kind of like feeding our brain a little bit of information about the food every time. And with that familiarity, the imagery becomes more easy and becomes more accessible. And then I think it's easier for us to imagine us eating this particular type of food. So that really does help with expanding the repertoire of our food for sure.
1: Now, you mentioned earlier, you were talking about hunger and not to go shopping if you're hungry. So our brains think differently when we're hungry. So what changes when we're hungry, May?
0: So we kind of know this from our daily experience, right? Like we think, oh, when we're hungry, we shouldn't make food choices. But what we actually did is having people into the lab, inviting them in when they are hungry and when they are fed, when they are full. And then we get them to imagining food,
1: right?
0: And then get them to report their experience of it. And very clearly, we can see that when people are hungry, the food imagery or their imagination of the food a lot more vivid than when they were full.
1: So
0: I think that is probably not surprising, but it's still very good to see it experimentally, because we know that our brain does play a very serious role in this food choices. It's like this imagination really feeding into our food choices.
1: Why does food suddenly seem so much more appealing on an empty stomach?
0: Because we're hungry.
1: That's it. That's the bottom line. We're hungry. That's why it's like stay away from the shops, like stay away from the supermarket, because rather than going in and spending, I don't know, $50, you'll spend $300 and buy all this stuff.
0: Yeah, exactly. I think it's about managing hunger. Obviously, when we're hungry, we're going to eat. And when we're hungry, food becomes a lot more appealing. And particularly the food we naturally like, they become even more likable. And we might want more of it, more of the whatever food we like. So I think one thing that kind of a practical implication from this particular piece of research is saying like that managing hunger is very, very important in today's food environment. I mean, like when food is scarce, you know, back in the long time ago, of course, managing hunger is the other way around. But this days in the modern food environment, it's really important to not to get us into extremely hungry state.
1: Yes.
0: And it really helps us. Yeah,
1: it does. And you reminded me, I'm not sure whether or not this might be of interest to you in terms of this research as well. So I'm Muslim, for example. So once a year we practice Ramadan, which is fasting
0: from sunrise
1: to sunset. Yeah. And that can be extra challenge because obviously for me, I'm not necessarily hungry, but of course I haven't eaten and I'm anticipating my meal at sunset. So when thinking about what we're going to eat, we're very much so trying to discipline ourselves to not go overboard in terms of what we're making, what we're putting on the table, because really you don't end up eating half of it. You just only eat you eat a little bit. But there is a lot of excitement. I do get excited when I'm at the supermarket thinking, what am I going to weigh? There's an anticipation that's coming because it's a few hours away.
0: Yeah, isn't that interesting? Yes. That's a very, I'm trying to think.
1: It's another aspect.
0: Yes, another aspect.
1: We can leave that one for another study that you're going to do, and then you'll come back and we can chat about it.
0: Definitely. Give me so many ideas.
1: We can chat about it a bit later. So does hunger then, if we're thinking about this mind's eye and how we associate the mental sort of imaging and food, does hunger make craving stronger or just more vivid?
0: I think making that imagination stronger or more vivid would make our cravings stronger. So the imagination kind of amplify that craving, because it's almost like a little preview or little taster, like, you know, get our brain, get the reward, really engaging this thinking about food. So that

0: put it actually at, yeah, it's kind of like a cycle, you know, like the reward becomes more intense and
1: Yes.
0: therefore we want the food more and then we're imagining it more. So we could get into this kind of cognitive circle, which could be very much relate to what we experience and what we call cravings.
1: Yeah. I just want to call out on the text line. Philippa says, very smooth egg-like in an eggy quiche, I can't handle at all. But chopped egg in mayo on a sandwich, I love. It's all about the texture. It's from Philippa. That is also another good point, is that some people might think, go, and this is kind of going back to the texture aspect, that they'll eat cooked carrots but not raw carrots, or vice versa, for instance, or cooked tomatoes and not raw tomatoes.
0: Yeah, absolutely. I think people do have very own, very personal and a very particular preference about textures. And yeah, we see it over and over that people make choices with texture actually being the
1: The big one.
0: being a key reason. Yeah, but even though people might not be everyone that aware of it, like how important texture might be for them. So I think that's very interesting.
1: Yeah, and on the craving aspect, why do we often crave very like specific foods? And why is it always the chips, the chocolate, or the burgers, and rarely the broccoli?
0: You got me on that one. Yes, so that's a very good question. I mean, yeah, exactly. I mean,
1: Why don't we?
0: only if
1: Broccoli
0: we
1: can be
0: disagree
1: exciting.
0: broccoli. Yes, we'd be all problem solved. But I think we do crave for lots of things. Of course, lots of the craving is because they sensorially appealing. They taste good. They have all the salt, the sugar, the fat that kind of
1: Yeah.
0: our body craves for.
1: And how much? Oh, no, sorry, go on. No, please finish your thought.
0: I was just saying, but also those food, we kind of learn from experience. Those food, also, I wouldn't call them comfort food, but they are the food kind of relief of stress. So people tend to relate snacks, like to think of snacks and stress. We kind of learn from experience that those two things kind of snacks
1: Go
0: could
1: hand in two.
0: help with
1: But
0: this.
1: it also brings up, like, how much do advertising and social media feed into these cravings?
0: Yeah, that's a good question. So if we think about the social media and food advertising and stuff, they're really good at playing on the sensory imagination, like the triggers. So lots of the food, for instance, if I think about drinks or something, that they will show you the texture of it, the kind of all the sensory, making us really engage in this vivid imagination of interacting with this food. So I think that's definitely external triggers that could trigger our vivid memory or imagination of the food.
1: I guess a couple of final thoughts from you before I let you go, and thank you so much for your time. I'm going to let you go and have a
0: Oh,
1: Friday
0: thank you. It's
1: night.
0: so interesting.
1: Is there one food that people seem universally good at imagining?
0: Chocolate. I think chocolate is the one that we hear a lot. Yeah,
1: Okay, that comes through a lot.
0: people, yeah.
1: And what's your personal com what's your personal mem like comfort food memory, if you like?
0: Oh wow.
1: Putting you on the
0: I
1: spot.
0: certainly do. Yeah, put me on the spot. I have to say, today, given our weather here in South Island, New Zealand, all I can think about is soup.
1: Any particular soup?
0: I really like potato leek.
1: Oh, yes. Yep,
0: Yeah,
1: like the potato
0: which
1: leek
0: is
1: soup.
0: probably a bit common, but yeah, I really like it.
1: And look, we didn't get a chance to like get into this, but I mean, we didn't necessarily need to, but maybe worth pointing out is, when our brain makes that connection and then our body reacts by salivating.
0: Yes, exactly.
1: Yeah, so cool. Isn't it cool? Ah, oh, the human mind, the human body. This has been such an enjoyable conversation and it's really fascinating.
0: Same. Thanks for having me.
1: Yeah, it's been great, May. Thanks so much for joining us and your time.
0: Thank you.
1: Thank you. You have a great rest of the evening. Mei Peng, Associate Professor from the University of Otago in New

0: New Zealand, talking about food that takes us back and to memories and all of that, which is just in time for our mixtape now for songs that take us back. What is a song that takes you back to a memory, a moment, a place, a time? We've got some great suggestions that have come through to kick off our mixtape. Keep them coming. 0467 922 702.
1: A well-prepared property is easier to defend against the threat of bushfire. Find tips on how to lower your risk on the ABC Emergency website. And for the latest bushfire warnings, keep listening to your emergency broadcaster, ABC Radio.
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0: All right, we're kicking off our Songs That Take You Back mixtape tonight. I'm really looking forward to putting this playlist together because it comes with your stories. Yay! Tell me why. What does it take you back to? What's the song and what does it take you back to? 0467 922 702. All right, we're kicking off with Tony's first. Hi, Serene. My song is the Cat Stevens song, Remember the Days of the Old Schoolyard, which takes me back as a child playing in the primary school playground many, many years ago. Thanks a lot, Tony.

And Cat Stevens, remember the days of the old school yard. Thanks for that one, Tony. Let's keep it going. On the text line, good evening, Serena. Song that takes me back is November Rain by Guns and Roses, as it was a favourite of mine and my dad's, who passed away in 2020. Yours sincerely, that's Craig Hoy Casey, the ACT. I love this song.

Hey, that song even takes me back. Guns N' Roses, November Rain. Keep these songs coming. It's the Take Me Back theme tonight. So your best song that takes you back just to any moment, any memory. It could be something, a family trip. It can be, I don't know, school's one, family members. We've got a few of those that have come, particularly ones that have passed as well, that hold the memories true. But yeah, anything, a place, a time with friends, bring them on. 0467 922 702. Paul from McKinnon says, hi Serene, every time I hear Our Lips Are Sealed by the Go-Go's, takes me back to the St Kilda Festival in early 1982 with my first serious girlfriend. Thanks, Paul.

who is it? Glenn Campbell. Oh, no, sorry. Leela from Narrandera. Hi, Serena. Song, He Ain't Heavy, He's My Brother, The Hollies. It's my dad's farewell song. The smell of cut grass. Dad's there with me, my mum, Nam Rissoles, and 4117 Cologne. Oh, 4117 takes me back to any song from Glenn Campbell, Treasured Memories. Is long, with a many cut grass. Dad's there with me, my mum, Nam Rissoles, and 4117 Cologne. Oh, 4117 takes me back to any song from Glenn Campbell, Treasured Memories.

The Go-Go's there with Our Lips Are Sealed for our Take Me Back songs. 0467 922 702. What's a song that takes you back? To

0: Yeah, and the Hollies there with He Ain't Heavy, He's My Brother. Keep your songs coming, your Take Me Back songs, 0467 922 702. We're pulling together an awesome playlist tonight here on ABC Radio's National Weekend Evenings.
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0: It's Mixtape Hour and our theme tonight, songs that take you back to a memory, a moment, an event. On the text line, hi, David from Mount Wavy. My song is Oxygen 4 by Gene Mitchell. Why, you ask, is because it was the song that was playing on the plane when I left for my first trip to China. Nice Take Me Back song. Thanks, David.

Yeah, nice. You can definitely feel yourself soaring through the sky with that music. Thanks again, David, for bringing us that one to our mixtape. To Neapolitan Dreams by Lisa Mitchell next. Erin in Canberra says, I met my now dearly departed best friend at a Falls festival. After watching Lisa Mitchell, we went skipping back to her camp, doing all the way. Oh, that's a gorgeous memory.

There's Neapolitan Dreams by Lisa Mitchell for our mixtape, songs that take you back to a moment, a memory, an event, a place, a time. To James on the text line, hi, In Your Eyes by Peter Gabriel reminds me when I fell in love with my beautiful wife of 39 years. Nice one. Thanks, James.

Peter Gabriel there with In Your Eyes for our Take Me Back mixtape tonight. And we're going to wrap on the Dire Straits. A text coming in from Tim, so far away. Dire Straits, partner and I were separated by the tyranny of distance.

0: And Dire Straits, they're wrapping up our mixtape with So Far Away. Take Me Back songs. They've been awesome. And thanks for sharing your stories as well. They've been wonderful. A few more on the text line. You're the best thing that ever happened by Style Council, Texas says, for my late wife. The Pet Shop Boys were never being boring, Janet says, a song that's about memory and also takes me back to my friends in my 20s and 30s. Also, Without You, Harry Nilsson, takes me back to Mum, who is still with us. Cool, thank you very much. We are heading to the news, then we're at home for new movies this weekend with our movies and TV enthusiast Ihab Rashid's top three picks. And in our tech update that's coming up too, Eric Amelie is going to tell us about a physical tool to help stop the doom scroll.
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2: Australia's only cat historian tells the surprising and complicated story of our famous and infamous felines. 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

0: ABC News, good evening. I'm William Howard Evans. The Socceroos are through to the knockout stage of the World Cup following a nil-all draw with Paraguay. The tension and joy was palpable at crowded watch sites across Australia, as Ethan White reports.
1: Jubilation at Melbourne's Federation Square as the Socceroos seal their World Cup progression.
2: Great game. If we had said you get out of the group at the start of the tournament, you take it with both hands.
3: I'm so excited. We're so proud of the Socceroos.
1: Fans of all ages cheered on Australia from public squares, pubs and schools across the country.
4: We got this and we believe in you and hopefully you win.
5: I've shaved my head for this game. I love the Socceroos, and I hope they get up today.
1: 7,000 fans joined the watch party at Fed Square, where police had a significant presence, responding to several flares being deployed before the game started this morning.
0: Socceroos coach Tony Popovich has told the SBS it's a fantastic result.
6: Just unbelievable. Just so proud of everyone involved. The staff, the players, just a wonderful young group of men. And, you know, now we go to Dallas and we'll try and do something special. So thank you to everyone. Just amazing support today.
0: To other news now, rescuers have been working through the night in Venezuela, looking for thousands of people missing after two of the biggest earthquakes in South America's modern history struck the country. As Larry Buttrose reports, at least 235 people have died.
7: The government has not given a total casualty estimate from the magnitude 7.2 and 7.5 quakes that struck west of Caracas. A website created to track missing people and shared by opposition leaders from the politically polarized nation has listed nearly 50,000 people as unaccounted for, while a US Geological Survey says deaths could be in the thousands. With foreign rescue teams arriving, firefighters, soldiers and distraught families have been combing through shattered buildings for survivors, some using bare hands and torches in places where power is down.
0: Russia says its air defences have intercepted 660 Ukrainian drones in a major nighttime attack on 12 Russian regions, as well as the Russian-held Crimean Peninsula, the Black Sea and the Azov Sea. It appears to be one of Ukraine's biggest drone attacks since Russia's full-scale invasion began more than 4 years ago. In an effort to turn the tables on Russia's grinding war of attrition, Ukrainian long-range drones have been battering targets, including oil production facilities and energy infrastructure. Molecular virology experts are urging Australia to learn from bird flu outbreaks in other countries as another suspected case is detected in Western Australia. The migratory bird was found at Roses Beach near Esperance on WA's south coast, marking the fifth suspected or confirmed case of H5 avian influenza in Australia. South Australia has one confirmed case and WA has two. Monash University Malaysia Associate Professor Vinod Balasubramaniam says Australia must tackle this at multiple angles.
8: The faster you detect, sequence and response, the better your chance of containment. We cannot allow transmission chain to occur. The second lesson is no single measure is the best or it's enough. Culling works for localized poultry outbreaks. Vaccination can help where the virus is entrenched, but all of these need surveillance.
0: The National eSafety Commission has revealed it has no First Nations employees among its 240 staff. The admission came during a hearing of the parliamentary inquiry into racism and hatred directed at Aboriginal and Torres Strait Islander people. The eSafety Commission has found Indigenous people suffer a disproportionate level of racism and hatred online, around double that of the general population. When Senator Lydia Thorpe questioned whether the agency had Indigenous staff in informing its work tackling high rates of racism, eSafety Commission Executive Paul Clark disclosed there are no Indigenous employees at the agency.
9: At the moment, we don't have any. We have in the past and we always strive to. It's a situation of where we're at this point in time rather than any inherent institutional approach.
0: Japan Airlines and All Nippon Airlines have cancelled 120 flights scheduled for Friday as two tropical storms approach the country. Heavy rain and strong winds also lashed wide areas of Japan. An evacuation order has been issued for 2.2 million residents. You're up to date with the latest ABC News.
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11: Hello, I hope you're enjoying your Friday night, wherever we may find you across the country. For our last hour tonight, we're heading to our couches for a look at what's new to watch this weekend with Ehab Rashid. He's got a bunch of action thriller, dark comedy kind of mixed bag tonight. And in our tech update with the wonderfully wacky Dr. Erica Mealy. I'm really looking forward to hearing from Erica telling us about a physical tool to help stop the doom scroll and some weapons against AIs, things like typos and bad expressions and errors. Lots to come this hour.
10: Evenings.
11: Now, but first up, and just a warning that this next interview will contain mention of suicide. If this brings up any feelings you would like to discuss, Lifeline is a free 24-hour service available on 13 11 14. Lifeline is just one of the services we have in Australia that works to help people experiencing a crisis. But what can drive a person to crisis point? That's a question the National Suicide Prevention Outcomes Map, a service launched this week, will seek to answer. Joe Riley is a member of the Lived Experience Partnership Group with the National Suicide Prevention Office, and she joins me now to tell us about the project. Joe, welcome to National Weekend Evenings. Great to have you with us.
12: Hi, Serene, and thank you for having me.
11: Can you explain how the National Suicide Prevention Outcomes Map will work?
12: Yeah, sure. Last year we had the release of a National Suicide Prevention Strategy, and then now the outcomes framework and the map is the next step of that, which will help us measure progress against the strategy.
11: So what kind of data and lived experience will the map look at and take into consideration?
12: Yeah, great question. The outcomes map is really unique in that it is bringing together both quantitative data, so numbers, as well as qualitative data, which is really about people's stories and experiences. And it's bringing those together as complementary forms of evidence that helps give us a fuller picture of what's going on in people's lives and what's occurring in those lives that lead them to distress, but also then what help helps when they are in stress as well. So it's really helping us embrace the complexity that is part of the picture when we think about suicide, but it's also helping us see some of the more important differences so we can take clear actions to do more to prevent suicide.
11: So it's very bespoke, particularly on that qualitative side. Like you'll really be able to hone in on it as opposed to just a data set, if you like.
12: Yeah, absolutely. And I can give you some examples of how that might look. I have lived experience of a suicidal crisis myself, but also I lost my dad by suicide. And how I would appear in some of the data in that, and my dad as well, you know, in the numbers data, we would both appear as people who access services in the lead up to our crises. But that wouldn't tell the story. It would just end there and we'd both just be looking at people who accessed help. What it doesn't tell us is why did the help that I got help reduce my distress?
11: Yeah.
12: Whereas the help that my dad got didn't. He died just a matter of weeks after being discharged.
11: Okay.
12: So bringing together, you know, qualitative story can help us get into that why. So understanding why the help that I got did help. And, you know, also considering then as well when people don't quite get the help that they need the first time, what can be done differently to give them that help.
11: Yeah. And what can some of the stresses be? How can people be more aware of their own headspace?
12: Yeah, look, it's a really great question, and suicide is so complex. What we've done now with the national strategy, though, is we're really articulating now what genuine prevention of suicidal distress looks like. And it probably won't surprise people too much to think when you hear what that includes, but really I think where the surprise often is for most people is that most of us think that it's about an individual. And it's just what they're going through and what's in their mind.
11: Yeah.
12: But actually, distress emerges under particular conditions. You know, we all live in the world and we're experiencing things. And so our behaviour is shaped by that. So genuine prevention actually means looking at things in people's lives to make sure they have safety and security, they have good health and access to healthcare,

0: careers, retirement. It can be for a migrant coming to a new country and settling in, or it could be for a new parent, having a child. So all of those different life transitions are times that people sometimes need a little bit of help, and that can help get them through, and it can help prevent suicidal distress emerging in the first place.
1: Joe, can you tell us a bit more about how you came to be involved in the project? Obviously, you mentioned your lived experience.
0: I have been involved in suicide prevention more broadly from a lived experience perspective for nearly 2 decades, getting old now, in that. But I've been privileged to be on this first National Suicide Prevention Office Lived Experience Partnership Group for the past 4 years. We came together and worked with the National Office team to develop the National Suicide Prevention Strategy, and now also the Outcomes Framework and Outcomes Map. I have spent a lot of my time over the past 15 or so years trying to help create spaces for people like me to get involved in suicide prevention, and have their voice and help us understand better what we need to do to make sure that people have lives worth living.
1: Joe, what kind of experiences do you think decision makers behind existing services may unintentionally overlook?
0: Yeah, it's interesting. Often when we think about services in suicide prevention, a lot of people are thinking about those services that are there when people are in crisis. But it's also worth thinking about the services that are there to help people with things like their economic security and feeling like their belonging and so forth. So actually, when we think about services, there's a whole lot of different government agencies and community organisations who might be part of someone's journey when they're, around suicide. Sometimes people can miss some of the signs that people are escalating in their distress. I think also, though, often people can respond in ways that actually can exacerbate the distress rather than help relieve it. So often we talk about we need to have helpful help, which really means being compassionate, non-judgmental, giving people the time to be heard, because listening is an incredibly powerful thing that you can do for someone experiencing emotional distress. But also, the supports need to be available when, where, and how people need them. So I think often we get it wrong a little bit in some of our service systems too, by expecting the individual to be able to navigate really quite complex systems when they're quite overwhelmed. And so that's probably one of the areas that I think we do get it wrong, and we need to make it really easy for people to be getting the supports that they need.
1: If you have just joined us, you're with me, Serene Damachia, on ABC Radio's National Weekend Evenings. I'm speaking with Joe Riley, member of the Lived Experience Partnership Group with the National Suicide Prevention Office, and she joins me now. She's speaking with me now to tell us about the National Suicide Prevention Outcomes Map project, a service that's launched this week, and seeks to look and answer and support in many ways in quantitative by collecting quantitative and qualitative data to really help when it comes to reaching crisis point for people. So, Joe, on that, what are some available services that people can use if in a crisis?
0: Yeah, sure. I heard you earlier promoting Lifeline 13 11 14, which is absolutely one of the 24/7 services available. There's also 13 Yarn for Aboriginal mob. There's places, actually, if you Google safe haven
1: Oh,
0: in New
1: yes.
0: South Wales, there's a wide range of safe havens available now across the state. And these are places where they're often staffed by peer workers, so people who themselves have lived experience of suicide. And people can turn up there and be received by someone who can listen to their story, support them through the crisis that they're going through, and help keep them safe. There's also thinking about other experiences around suicide as well. Many people who might be listening have lost a loved one to suicide, so there's a service

0: called Standby Support After Suicide, which people can look up to, which offers bereavement support for people. And that can be any time after losing someone. So even if it was 20 years ago, but you're feeling the impacts of that loss now, Standby are able to offer some free support.
1: Great. Okay. Joe, do you think more can be done to help people going through life changes or patches of poor mental health before it gets to the stage where crisis intervention is necessary?
0: Absolutely. I think, though, it's a case of really, as our Australian society, we need to, let our politicians know that there's things that we would like them to be doing to make sure that everyone feels valued and included.
1: Yeah.
0: So, making decisions across housing, safety, income support, health, community and support systems, all of this, I think if we're actually asking our policy makers to think carefully about every decision they're making and think, does it relieve pressure or add to it? Does it strengthen belonging or deepen division? Does it ease distress or does it allow it to escalate to crisis? These are all practical things that we can be doing across a whole of government and whole of community approach to be helping reduce the likelihood that people will feel suicidal.
1: Yeah. Joe, we're really grateful for you joining us and talking to us tonight. Thank you.
0: Thanks, Rain.
1: Thank you. Joe Riley, member of the Lived Experience, Partnership Group. If this conversation has brought up any feelings for you that you would like to discuss, please call Lifeline on 13 11 14. And you can also find those services that Joe mentioned, including 13 Yarn, Safe Haven, and Standby Support online for you. Thank you again, Joe, for that. Up next, we are going to be looking at the small screen this week with our resident film and TV enthusiast, Ihab Rashid. But just before we do, we've got time for a track. Here's the Birds of Tokyo with Plans.

0: 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Let's do movies and TV shows with Ehab Rashid now.
1: We challenge you to step up and be a change maker.
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0: All right, let's take a look at what's new and out. Oh, we're on our couches this weekend with our movies and TV enthusiast, Ehab Rashid. Hey, E.
5: Hi, Serene. How are you tonight?
0: I am well, thank you. So, yeah, you're keeping us at home. I mean, if you're in Sydney, that's kind of cool. It's going to be a wet weekend, but around, yeah, around the grounds, around the rest of the country.
5: Cold too.
0: Cold too. Yeah. A bit cooler. So tell us about your first one tonight, The Killings at Parish Station.
5: Yeah, so this is an Australian production created by Stan. It's a six-part Australian crime mystery thriller, and it is starring Australian Mia Wasikowska. That's her name. She is very popular. She's done a lot of films in the US, even though she's an Australian actress. She's coming home here to do this particular series, and it is a very creative whodunit, but in the vein of, like, I know this is high praise, but it's, when I was watching it, I got a real feel of, like, True Detective going on.
0: Oh, wow.
5: And, yeah, and that's kind of high praise, but what I like about this production team is really going. They're looking for this type of genre to make it really engrossing, and this is prestige TV. So the way it's paced and the way it's filmed feels very high production, and that's what I really love about it. Now, why I felt it was kind of like True Detective is the way the story structure unfolds, and it spans between basically two timelines. So it's set in 1987, where two detectives arrive in the outback to kind of like a research station, like a space research station, and they discover four bodies that have been murdered, and in very particular ways as they're going throughout the crime scene and everything's being divulged to the audience. It's very unique and not something you usually see in Australian television, which I really am enjoying about it so far. And the mysteries of that murder carries throughout the series, but at the same time, we're also getting a current timeline. It's also set in 2024, and they're talking about this particular case in a modern way. So it's become a very famous case, one of those true crime documentary, like, you know, podcasts of covering it. It's got kind of like a cult following, this particular case, because it hasn't been solved in the, I believe, 37 years after it occurred with regards to the timeline. So we have the character of Mia Wasikowska in 1987, and the older character of her is also in the timeline. So we see what's happened to her because she gets kind of obsessed in trying to solve this mystery. And as the story unfolds, you're given so many little it feels like X-Files meets the True Detective in a sense. It's got stuff to do with paranormal activity. It's got stuff to do with cults. It's got stuff to do with maybe serial killers and government interference. And you don't really know what's going on episode. It's one of those shows where you think you figured it out, but it's so twisty that there's just – something always happens to make you think, oh, maybe I was on the wrong track.
0: Does each ep end in a cliffhanger? So guaranteed you're going to be going from one episode to the next?
5: It is designed to be like that, yes. And that's why they've done that. Those are the best ones, Serene.
0: Yeah, okay? I know.
5: All six episodes are available right now on Stan, so you can binge it over the weekend. And it is very engrossing if you like this genre. I know I always say that, but I always like to point out if you're a fan of this particular, like a detective story, this is done very, very well. And I'm very pleasantly surprised by how engrossing and the production value and the way the characters are being formed. You just kind of fall in love with everyone that you're watching, and you just want to see what's going to happen next. And because of there are moments where you might say to yourself, wow, this is a little bit too outlandish, a little bit too far-fetched, but you can't look away because you're enjoying the ride so much. So, yeah, very enjoyable show so far.
0: All right, cool. Let's get a feel for it then. The Killings at Parish Station.
6: How much do you remember about the Parish case?
7: What is this? You're writing the book.
6: Body was found. Teeth were removed. It's happening again. It's all in your head.
7: That's the problem. It's all in my head.
8: Everything that's been happening is cyclical.
9: Did you know that's incredibly annoying?
10: I'm looking for something.
9: found this book.
10: It's about a group of people who receive a signal from the heavens.
11: But something else answers.
12: Every 37 years, there's a convergence.
13: I'm not here for a haircut, Georgie.
12: We need to fix this, you and me.
0: Okay, and that one is on Stan if you want to check out The Killings at Parish Station. As Ehab said, all six episodes are available and it pretty much is a guaranteed binge from episode to episode if you're up for it. All right, we're sort of staying similar-ish genre. I feel like all three of yours tonight have a crime, murder kind of aspect. So tell us about Maximum Pleasure Guaranteed on Apple TV.
5: Yes, so this is it's not a new show on Apple TV. It's been out for about 2 months right now, but the entire series is, the finale is happening this week, I believe. So you'll be able to binge it start to finish if you haven't started it yet. And it's another great addition to the Apple TV stable of shows. I know I always sound like they're paying me to say this, but honestly, they don't. The shows is just really, really good on the service. And this is just another one. It's a dark comedy crime thriller. Created by David Gordon Green. He was the director of Pineapple Express. He's done the Halloween reboot. He's got, you know, some great titles under his belt. And this stars Tatiana Maslany, who I'm a big fan of. Fantastic character actress. She started in a show called Orphan Black, where she showed off her acting skills because she'd have to play like a different character every time. So do you remember watching Quantum Leap back in the day?
0: That's taking me back. I can't remember it, I do remember, yeah.
5: That kind of thing where Scott Bakula in that show had to basically portray a different character every single time. And she did that in Orphan Black and really showcased her acting skills. I loved her in Perry Mason remake that they did on HBO. She's done a couple of great horror films since then as well. She's just a great actress. And in this particular story, she plays a divorced mum who's going kind of through a custody battle with her husband. And she's got, you know, some troubles. She's struggling at work. The only relationship she has is with a streamer that she has online. And that's where the crux of the story begins, because she's developed kind of a relationship with this male streamer. And she's doing, you know, all kinds of things that single people might do over the internet with this person. She's paying for his services and all that kind of thing. Then one night, in the middle of one of their dates, this particular person during one of the streaming sessions, someone breaks into their house, kidnaps him right there on the screen. And she sees the whole thing happen. She records it. She's freaked out by it. And then she goes to the police to see what she can do. And she learns pretty quickly that it's most likely this is going to be probably a scam, that he probably set up the whole thing. And it just shows you things that people honestly have to deal with in this day and age with this type of technology. Like this kind of storyline never would have existed, you know, back in, you know, the 90s. No one even thought to do something like this. So it's a unique way of looking at a particular incident like this during current times. And the whole show is her basically... I'll give just a little bit away that she finds out that she kind of is getting blackmailed, that if she doesn't pay off this rent, and this is all happens in the first episode, by the way, she decides that she doesn't want to be blackmailed and she's going to try to get to the bottom of this. Reminded me of a movie we watched recently called Thelma. We talked about it, about a woman who got scammed online by some people. It happened in the Beekeeper as well, where, you know, he goes on a rampage because, you know, someone said, So it's not unique storyline, but her performance and her commitment to trying to get to the bottom of what's going on is what's so fun about this show. And like from Apple, the production value is fantastic. It looks and feels and paced very, very well, and it's very entertaining. A little bit also outlandish, but that's why these shows are kind of so fun. But it is a dark comedy. Comedy in the sense that what I mentioned, you know, it is kind of like a dark storyline, but it's treated in a funny way. So you kind of enjoy the ride going through. It's not a heavy watch at all. Very enjoyable.
0: Yeah, and you said it's a show. So how many episodes?
5: I believe 8 episodes. And the 8th one is this. Yeah, I think it's either tonight or next week. I'm not 100% sure, but the majority of the show is online right now.
0: It's ready to go on Apple TV. All right, let's hear a little of the trailer of Maximum Pleasure Guaranteed.
14: I'm a regular person.
15: Mom!
14: Now I'm caught up in this mess of lies. Disappearing bodies.
15: I need to figure out what happened, and I don't know what to do.
16: Have you been other?
15: Hang on. Look,
17: I found Paulus Campbell.
18: Two can play your game.
19: Maybe everything's about to change, and there's not a thing we can do about it.
20: Here's where it gets juicy.
9: Something's happening in the world.
0: Okay, if you like that one, you want to check that one out. 8 episodes, well, 7 at the moment, 8 very, very close by, probably in about a week's time. That's on Apple TV. And we're ending it tonight, E, on several streamers, Ready to Rent, Redux, Redux. Is this another of another?
5: This is actually one of my favourite type of genres, Serene, high concept sci-fi crime stories. If you know films like Looper, do you remember Looper with Bruce Willis?
0: Yep.
5: Yeah. This is very similar to that kind of tone. It doesn't have that kind of budget. This is a small budget sci-fi film. It was actually at the Sydney Film Festival, I believe last year. I missed it then, but I got a chance to rent it. But it's when I read about the story and the filmmakers and what they were trying to achieve, I really was excited to see it. Watched it recently and it is very, very enjoyable. Basically, Irene Kelly, played by Michaela McManus, discovers technology that allows her to jump between parallel universes. And that's the base of the story. It's not a time travel story. It is a multiverse story. And it's done in a very clever way. It's basically a story about, because what's driving her is the grief of the murder of her daughter. And so she's repeatedly traveling into alternate realities and she's killing the person over and over again.
0: Oh, geez.
5: So I know when you hear the premise, you go, wow, that's dark. And the way that hook really hooks you in, but they kind of put in a story underneath. So this is not a full on sci-fi, tale, you know, it's a story about grief and dealing with loss and obsession and what that can do to you. So they've put in a human drama over underneath the sci-fi that's going on.
0: Right.
5: For me personally, I love the sci-fi stuff when they get into it, where you're explaining the consequences of the things that you're doing when they're setting up the world building of the sci-fi story is usually my favorite part of it. Yeah, but the way they do it here is very, very clever, especially considering the budget they have, because you can tell that there isn't a lot of whiz-bang special effects.
0: Yep.
5: It's all very practical, and it's based more on story and performance. And there is an underlying story that revs up in the third act that is really kind of heart-pumping. And once you really do have to be paying attention, just because, like I said, it's a multiverse story, so you've got to be keeping track of all the threads that are going on. But if you are and you're paying attention, the payoff is very, very satisfactory. So it's a revenge flick. It is a drama, human drama, and it is a very solid sci-fi multiverse story.
0: Yeah, but it sounds like there's still a lot that's put into it and going on in it. How long is
5: so
0: it?
5: Many things. Only an hour and 45 minutes.
0: Ooh.
5: I know. Yes. I've tried to keep the movie selections under 2 hours when I can for you, because I know what a crime it is.
0: Yeah, all good. I think I'm more curious about it and interested to ask that question in here. It's almost like I'm kind of tallying in my head, like how things are going, because it's always on the 2 hours, 2.5 hours, 2 hours, 2.5 hours. So it's nice when
5: it is nice.
0: It is
5: when
0: nice
5: they do
0: when
5: the hour 45, the hour 47. That's the sweet spot, especially for a film like this, where there's a lot of stuff's going on, and they're packing in story and exposition, but it flows by. You're never bored. You just want to know what the hell's going on, and you just can't wait to see how it's going to wrap up at the end. So exactly what you want out of this kind of movie.
0: All right, let's hear a bit of the trailer of Redux Redux.
9: How many times have you killed him?
17: A lot.
20: I have been traveling through the multiverse looking for my daughter.
9: You're not from around here?
17: No.
9: Great. Neither am I.
20: Looking for a world where she wasn't kidnapped and murdered.
21: You lost your daughter?
20: It was a long time ago. She's been dead in all of them. So I just keep killing the bastard who did this to her.
0: Okay, if you like that one, you can actually rent that on several streamers, so like Google, YouTube, Amazon as well. E, is that right?
5: Yes, Amazon and Apple TV as well.
0: And Apple TV as well. Cool. All right, well, that's the bag tonight. We're at home. Stan, the killings at Parish Station, Apple TV, Maximum Pleasure Guarantee, if you feel like a dark comedy crime thriller, or, of course, yeah, Redux, Redux on quite a few of the streaming services. Ehab, as always, thank you. And have a great weekend. We'll catch up with you next Friday night.
5: Have a great weekend as well. Always fun chatting with you. And, yes, next Friday. I'll talk to you then. Bye.
0: Movies and TV enthusiast Ehab Rashid. Our tech update is next with the wonderful Dr. Erica Mealy.
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0: Time now to get our tech update with Dr. Erica Mealy, computer science lecturer at UniSC. Erica, you've had a busy week. You've got a busy week coming up and a week after that. How are you? Oh, hang on. I'm going to bring you up on my end.
21: My voice.
0: I'm here. Can you hear me?
21: I can hear you. Did you lose me?
0: I missed you for a couple of seconds. So you've been busy.
21: I've been super busy and hoping my voice is going to hold out because I was involved in a brilliant symposia, I guess. Ooh. Is the right word today. Yeah, we're using all the different words. There's forums, there's conferences, there's symposia. It's the, you know, for those who don't know, in the university world, the short period of time between handing in one set of grades and starting the next semester is when everything must happen.
0: Indeed.
21: It's the only time we're all free. We had an event today with Sporting Wheelies and my colleagues out of education and health. And we were looking at how can AI and tech and how can inclusion and those sorts of things, bring in a new era of participation and, I guess, you know, inclusion and satisfaction and, you know, quality of life for all kinds of different people.
0: Oh, there you go. So many things. It's a broad spectrum there. And it sounds exciting.
21: It was. And I got challenged because we had Southeast Queensland Wheelchair Rugby League brought in all their chairs for everyone at the games, at the symposia. And we had they had a basketball court set up with the hoops and everything. And they're like, Eric, you're the MC. You have to get in the chair.
0: Yep.
21: And I'm like, no. I'll watch. I'll chase the ball down for you. It's fine. But I surprised myself. The girl who failed basketball in high school got 2 baskets. Meanwhile, my colleague who actually plays it competitively had to tell me exactly where to put it and exactly how to throw it. But, you know,
0: don't matter.
21: Went in.
0: Still got it.
21: I know. Something I never did in high school.
0: That's it. Here you go. See?
21: We all have a chance.
0: Always have a chance. For sure. Now, something I have a feeling, only because I kind of think I sensed something from you either the last time we spoke or were prepping to chat with you. You're not too excited about World Cup tech,
21: but I'm not a huge fan.
0: I'll tell you what though,
21: soccer person.
0: Fair enough.
21: But the amount of tech that's been involved is kind of interesting.
0: It really is. Yeah.
21: Yeah. You know, I was going to say, and it very much aligns also with colleagues of mine. We've done a lot of work, and like this time last year-ish, I was in Luxembourg and we were having horrible connection issues, but we were looking at seeing different researchers who are looking at tactics and training and how can you use math and data analytics to improve your training and improve your gameplay. And there's, you know, insights like if you kick the ball out at a certain distance into your opponent's side, then you're like 60 times more likely to actually score a goal off it. And these kind of really cool insights.
0: Mm.
21: And so, and that is our conference we've got coming up on the Gold Coast, actually, next week is the Australia Pacific version. And this World Cup has technology in the training, technology in the teams, technology for the fans, technologies for the umpires.
0: Everywhere. The ref
21: literally
0: ones,
21: in the ball.
0: It
21: yeah.
0: is literally in the ball. And the refs are my favourite. So whenever a game's prepping and they're saying who's who from the team members to the coaches, they will always cross to the VAR room and where there are 3 people. I always just love, you know, they're all fixated, you know, on the screens. 1 standing up, 2 sitting down. You've got the VAR, so the ref, the assistant ref and the support.
21: Yes. And that's, it's great that we still, it's not fully automated. And I think that's an incredible thing we've been seeing here. It's a semi-automated offside.
0: Yeah.
21: So we're still relying on the fact that there is a human in that decision.
0: Indeed.
21: Which I think is really important for sport because I don't know that the tech is infallible. We saw that with, you know, Snicko during the Ashes. We used the mic at the wrong end and then it said they were, you know, like that was a human oopsie. But you know, these types of things, they're not infallible. Neither are our umpires and our referees. But, you know, hopefully by having everyone in the system together, we can get better and fairer kind of things. But, yeah, so much tech. Even digital twins. So they've scanned every single player from every team. They've had a full body scan, so they've got a 3D render of the player so that in the sort of system they can simulate where that player would have been, to the point of going, no, he couldn't have touched that ball because his arm is 2 millimetres shorter than that. Or, you know, just being able to sort of use that kind of physics engine, 3D digital twins, like there's so much tech that's happening in there. And I think kind of a lot of the tech gets driven by these big competitions. There's a lot of money in these places. And so it's a great driver for some of this fantastic innovation.
0: Yeah. But it's always about striking that balance between tech and humans just striking that balance. You know, the tech can take you so far, but my goodness, like not forgetting that the human element and the human side of it and the involvement. And sometimes, you know, there are gut instinct for certain things and experience that comes with things that tech just won't even be able to, you know, the nuances. So yes, like everything, absolutely. Right? Whether it's aviation, whether it's sport, whether it's, whatever it is. Striking that balance.
21: Even stuff for the fans, like they were doing planning using some other digital twin technology to just do things like, if we fill this stadium, you know, how many buses? How do we get everyone out of the stadium? Yeah. How do we like manage the transport flows? So, you know, all of these kinds of things. And that's what we're going to have to do in Brisbane in 2032. We're going to have to solve a lot of these problems. So, you know, watch this space. Hopefully we get to play with those in the next few years as well.
0: Yeah. So, hey, all for that, honestly, when you're helping to reduce traffic and impact sets, like bring it on. That's where, AI and tech.
21: That's the tech. Yes,
0: that's
21: please.
0: The tech.
21: Let's sort that out.
0: Yes. Please.
21: And even if you can go, cool, Google, avoid this route for now, like Google Maps, Apple Maps, like this corridor is for, you know, public transport, mass transport, you know, make everyone's frustration hopefully go down.
0: Totally. Oh, I couldn't agree more. But it has. It's been really interesting to see it play out throughout the games and how it's set up. And yeah, like you said, the fans as well. How cool. Now, you've got some funny AI defeating AI stories for us. Let's start with these Chinese Tesla drivers.
21: Yes. And so this is just such a silly one. And I looked and I struggled to find an actual article to send to you for prep. So you've got a very weird YouTube short, and I'm sorry about that if you were still to pull it off. But in all of our cars these days, not just in Teslas, a lot of them have a driver attention camera or sensor of some kind. So, you know, do you have, like some of them have sensors in the wheels to see if you actually have two hands on the wheel. Some of them will actually see where your attention is and make a noise or shake the steering wheel or something to try and, you know, stop distracted drivers from, you know, unfortunate circumstances. And particularly in our electric cars that have the autopilot, so that's the Tesla, the idea is that it can drive fully autonomously, but none of our laws have caught up. And so the idea is you're required to actively watch it, which, of course, people get very tired of actively watching something they're not actually doing. And so it did not take long, and there is now available on Alibaba or Temu, you can buy a $10, and it looks like a little bobblehead, but it's just a headpiece on a little bracket that you attach to your sun visor, and it tricks the car into thinking you're watching the road very actively, no matter what you're up to.
0: They found a hack.
21: But the thing is, being Temu and Alibaba, like they're Cristiano Ronaldo's, you know, we're back to the World Cup again, where, you know, and The Rock, Dwayne The Rock Johnson. And, you know, and you look at it and people have started joking like, okay, so one of the ways they could stop it is if they recognize one of those characters, they just say, you're not allowed to drive the Tesla. But then what happens if, you know, The Rock wants to drive a Tesla or wants to, you know, or Cristiano Ronaldo needs to, or Yes, there's some very silly conversations about how do we get around this, because the technology has been trained on it. It is genuinely fooling.
0: They'll find a way. Erica, yes. They always do.
21: Well, that's what people do. And, I mean, you know, the fact that we
0: on both ends, like tech will find a way not to, and then we'll end up finding it's just what we do.
21: It is. Humans are like, I see what you're trying to do, but I want my nap.
0: Yeah, and I'm not good with authority. It's my car.
21: Yeah, people in China are going, you know what? It's been good. The last 20 times I've done this, it's been fine. Why can't I have a nap or eat my breakfast with hands? Or actually, you're driving a very heavy, very deadly piece of machinery. Yeah. Perhaps you really should keep your eyes on the road there.
0: Yeah, for sure, for sure. Oh, goodness me. Goodness me. And it's, yeah, like you said, takes it back to the World Cup as well. But hey, tell us about how like typos and bad expression and errors are like used as weapons against AI. So like human error?
21: Yes. And so, I mean, how long this lasts will be interesting to see. And the context of this is way back when we were looking at the Turing test, and we were trying to tell, is that a computer I'm talking to or is that a human? One of the things that they sort of were looking at was, you know, is the answer always right?
0: Okay.
21: And so that's the way we actually beat the Turing test was with a chatbot, not AI, but just a chatbot. And we made it pretend it was made it as if it were a recalcitrant teenage boy. And so it would refuse to answer it. It'd swear at you. It'd get information wrong. And people are like, well, surely that's actually a human, because why would the computer get it wrong? Meanwhile, the developers were like, I know how to beat you. I'll do it. But people have now come back to this again and gone, well, if I'm writing a cover letter and I want to prove that AI didn't write it, maybe I could use the wrong its. Or, you know, maybe I could split an infinitive. Or, you know, maybe I could mess up my grammar or spell something wrong. So this is the idea that, you know, the thing you have to do is make it worse. So you don't want it to be too good.
0: Yeah, it can't be too good or too, yes.
21: Too polished, yeah. So how long it takes until, you know, the tools are actually themselves inserting these errors, you know, is a question. But, yeah, this idea that the way to tell it's a human is it's not perfect it's an interesting one. But,
0: it is an interesting one. What are your thoughts on using, you know, AI and chat GPTs and things like that to help you kind of, you know, write up your CV or polish up your CV?
21: I think so long as you're providing the base information,
0: yep,
21: and you're actively looking and reviewing and making sure it's not changing anything,
0: yep,
21: a lot of people can, you know, it can assist people, particularly people who have English as a second language.
0: Mm-hmm.
21: You know, it's being used more, perhaps not ChatGPT, but being used more in grammar support. And I think that in itself is not a bad thing. Mm. But then it comes down to, well, what's the job going to require? If you know, does the job actually require you speaking in front of people and having to be fluent?
0: Yeah.
21: Or is it something that you could use the AI to polish it all the time?
0: This is where your judgment needs to, play a part here in how you use the tool.
21: Absolutely. And it's all about the right tool for the job and making sure that we actually have our students doing that and still – yeah, getting the learning. You know, we used to assess people's understanding with an essay, which probably wasn't the best way to assess their understanding, because we actually assessed if they could write an essay, not if they understood the topic they were writing the essay about.
0: Yeah.
21: So, you know, maybe it's actually just pushing us as educators to be better at our craft, to actually get down to the meat of what we're trying to have a look at.
0: Yeah, interesting.
21: Hmm.

0: leaves me very thoughtful. Yeah, for sure. I am so glad we're getting to this. And I knew we were going to make time. I was making sure we'd make time for this last one. I've saved the best, I reckon, till last. Well, at least for me. Please tell us about this physical tool to help stop the doom scroll, which pretty much implies that us humans do not have willpower.
1: I think it's to do with the fact that some days you just run out of willpower. I'm not sure. Are you familiar with spoon theory?
0: Say again?
1: Where people talk. Are you familiar with spoon theory?
0: No, go ahead.
1: Okay, so the spoon theory, it's used a lot in the disability and inclusion space. And it's kind of like you have a budget in your day. So you have a budget of spoons. And sometimes you get to the end of the day and you've used all of your spoons. And you don't, you run out of choices. You're just like, the day just has to be what it is, and I'm going to bed. So this idea that, you know, we have a certain amount of decisions that we do, and sometimes we can choose to put it in one box or we could put it in another. And, you know, that's how we live our lives, essentially, with this sort of slightly malleable, like some days we can go into debt, but then that'll cost us the next day. And
0: yeah,
1: so there's
0: gotcha.
1: A really beautiful kind of analogy that's used quite a lot in that space. But the idea is that often by the end of the day, you're out.
0: Yeah, you're spent.
1: You're out of willpower. You're out of choices.
0: It's like I've been disciplined. I've been holding my, it's where you kind of carve off.
1: It's been a long day.
0: It's been a long
1: day. The kids
0: are
1: this, or the person is that, or the traffic was this.
0: I'm doing this.
1: You get to the end of the day and you might have had all the good intentions. The same kind of idea of, you know, I'm going to get up and I'm going to go for a run in the morning and I'm going to do this and I'm going to eat healthy this week. And then you get to the weekend and you're like, oh, I'm sleeping in and having takeout.
0: Yeah.
1: It's been a long week and I've earned this. But the technologies, the social medias and stuff, they know this about us. And we're kind of designed to be, you know, continuing to stay on that platform. So we get into this, you know, the doom scrolling is the, you know, I'm just going to unwind after the kids have gone to bed. And, you know, an hour and a half later, you're still having a look at Instagram or something else. There's a whole set of apps where it's like, no, my screen time is 30 minutes. After 30 minutes, kick me off. The problem is if we set it up, we can also turn it off.
0: Of course, you can dismiss it. So
1: Not today. And so this little doodad, he's called a brick, and it looks like almost like a tile or a little tracker type thing, but it's a little physical hunk of grey plastic. And the idea is that you can't dismiss it unless your phone is touching the brick. So if you put the brick in the, you know, in your lounge room and you're doom scrolling in bed and it goes, your 30 minutes are up.
0: You have to be pretty
1: dedicated to that activity to actually drag yourself out of bed and go and turn it off. And so it says, let's make it even harder for us to do. And then that'll actually make us stick to what we're going to do. It's called a brick. And the idea is, you have to touch it while you're doing that disabling, while you're, you know, allowing yourself
0: physically,
1: to be able to
0: use it. You don't carry it around with you like an extra device.
1: No. You put it somewhere.
0: Yep.
1: And it's, you know, then you can have that really conscious choice to say, no, I'm going to do this now, or no, I really shouldn't. And it gives that, it does give you a sort of a reset in the little circuit where it goes, oh, no, actually, I probably should now. I should stop now. I should put it down, or I should go to bed now. So, you know, all for these like real world, like out of the box thinking. How do we get ourselves off these devices?
0: Yep, and you know, brick if you want, yes.
1: Absolutely.
0: So that you can't override your screen limitations, which you can do. Yeah, for sure. What do you reckon? Do you reckon you need it?
1: Probably. That didn't even take any thought, did it? I mean, the interesting one, there's been varieties of this for a long time. I had a beautiful roommate when I was working in the States, could not wake up to an alarm to save her life. Wonderful girl. She'd have like five alarm clocks around her on her bed, and I'd still have to drag her out of bed every day to go to work. And so there's actually now alarm clocks that have, do you remember those little toys when you were a kid, like you pull a string and it's like a little helicopter disc type thing took off?
0: Yes. Oh, I love those.

0: And then you had to go and retrieve it.
1: Yeah.
0: They've built alarm clocks with those in them. And you have to go and find it in your house to put it back in to hit snooze.
1: Are you serious?
0: Gets you up out of bed. Yeah, yeah. Gets you out of bed to locate it because it could go anywhere in the room. And you have to be put. And by the time you've done that, you're probably actually just going to get up and go on with your day. But, you know, humans are just like, let me find a solution that will stop me from doing this when I don't have the willpower to actually stop myself.
1: Oh, I love it. I'm loving the helicopter alarm. That is absolutely, that's gold.
0: Maybe we could do it with the doom sky. No, your 30 minutes is off. Yeah. Where's the little disc gone? Somewhere in my suit. It's not just a brick. It's lost in my house. I'm never going on the internet again.
1: Oh, that's great. And a really nice chuckle to end on as well. Erica, how good. It's wonderful. We got through them all tonight. Yay!
0: We did. Yay!
1: That? We did not run out of time. It's been wonderful. Thank you so much, of course. I know, like I said, I know it's been really big for you. Today, your voice held out, which is wonderful. All the best with the next week and then the week after. You're in Sydney the week after, are you?
0: Only for a couple of days in the middle. Okay. Yeah. So I'll be down at Sydney at the Australian AI Safety Forum on the 7th and 8th of July.
1: Is that a Friday at all?
0: Unfortunately.
1: Okay.
0: I'm sorry.
1: I thought maybe we'd try and line it up and get you in here. Be good.
0: We will do it sometime. We will.
1: We will. All right, Erica, thank you so much. Have a rested, wonderful, non-doom scrolling weekend.
0: Sounds fabulous. You too, Serene.
1: Thanks a lot. Take care. Bye. Dr. Erica Mealy, computer science lecturer from UniSC. The news is coming up very soon. Then you're with Suzanne Hill. Wonder how Suzanne goes with her doom scrolling. Willpower exercised or not so much, Suzanne?
2: I'm as guilty as the next person. Sometimes I open it, I kind of scroll meaninglessly, and then I go, no, I'm not going to do this anymore.
1: That's exactly
2: and I shut
1: what I do.
2: It. But then 2 seconds later, without even thinking about it, I'm opening it again.
1: Oh, and then you stop and you go, what am I doing?
2: Yeah. Honestly, I wish the iPhone had never been invented. Yeah, take me back to the 90s.
1: Yes, please. I'm with you. But I do love what Erica was talking about, that helicopter alarm. I've never heard of anything like that. I think it's genius. Yeah. How funny.
2: Sometimes I do things like if I'm watching TV, I will actually go and put my phone in another room so I just can't reach for it. I'll go out for a walk with a friend and deliberately
1: leave it at home.
2: I know how many steps I'm going to do. Yep. I'm just going to leave it at home. So at least I'm free of it for that period. Now, we're going to talk about bird flu, which unfortunately now has arrived in Australia. We've probably been hearing about it I've been aware of it, I think, for the last couple of years and feeling how lucky we were in Australia that we were the only place in the world that didn't yet have it, but it seemed that it was always going to be too good to be true. So we've got an expert joining us in the second part of next hour. Just to take people's calls, I know that there's been a lot of talk about it in Western Australia where the first birds with bird flu have been tested and that's been confirmed. But I think for the rest of us, there's a sense of inevitability that it will spread across the country. So we'll get an expert to answer any questions people might have and just lay out how bird flu may look from here on in. Something I'm really excited about because, as you know, Serene, I'm pretty into the World Cup and I was impressed by the tiny nation of Curaçao's
1: performance. Oh, you and me both.
2: Now, I am told that the guy that we're speaking to at the end of the show is Curaçao's one and only sports reporter.
1: Awesome.
2: I'll confirm if that is true later on, but he's just going to take us through what all this means for Curaçao, which is having its 15 minutes of fame on the world stage.
1: Sweet. Awesome. Thanks a lot, Suzanne.
3: ABC News, good evening. I'm William Howard Evans. The Socceroos have made it through to the next stage of the FIFA Men's World Cup after a scoreless draw with Paraguay. Socceroos coach Tony Popovic made 6 changes to the starting lineup, with Lucas Harrington one of those brought in. That made Harrington the youngest ever Socceroo to start at a World Cup, and the 18-year-old says he's fitting in well.
4: It just comes from, you know, the staff and the players believing in me. You know, they give me so much confidence and trust just to go do my thing, and, you know, they all help so much, and, yeah, I'm grateful to everyone.
3: Rescuers have been working through the night in Venezuela looking for thousands of people missing after two of the biggest earthquakes in South America's modern history struck the country earlier this week. As Larry

0: Buttrose reports at least 235 people have died.
1: The government has not given a total casualty estimate from the magnitude 7.2 and 7.5 quakes that struck west of Caracas. A website created to track missing people and shared by opposition leaders from the politically polarised nation has listed nearly 50,000 people as unaccounted for, while a US Geological Survey says deaths could be in the thousands. With foreign rescue teams arriving, firefighters, soldiers and distraught families have been combing through shattered buildings for survivors, some using bare hands and torches in places where power is down.
0: The Russian-installed authorities in Crimea have declared a state of emergency, saying it's due to economic issues. It follows recent power blackouts and fuel shortages in Crimea as Ukraine intensifies efforts to attack and isolate the region that was annexed by Moscow in 2014. It comes as Russia says its air defences have intercepted 660 Ukrainian drones in a major attack on 12 Russian regions and the Crimean Peninsula. The assault appears to be one of Ukraine's biggest drone attacks since Russia launched its full-scale invasion more than 4 years ago. Iran has reasserted its right to control shipping in the key Strait of Hormuz and is warning Gulf states against siding with the US. It says it is responding to an irresponsible and provocative joint statement by the US and six Gulf states that rejected Iran's insistence it could charge tolls on vessels transiting through the strait. It comes a day after an attack on a ship near Oman highlighted the fragility of the preliminary deal between Tehran and Washington to end the war. Molecular virology experts say Australia needs to act as fast as it can to prevent potential widespread outbreaks of the avian flu. Another suspected case has been detected on Western Australia's south coast, marking the country's fifth suspected or confirmed case of the H5 strain. The migratory bird is being tested for confirmation alongside another suspected case near Dunsborough. Monash University Malaysia Associate Professor Vinod Balalu Sabrunama says further spread could endanger Australia's native wildlife.
2: It's a major biosecurity and wildlife signal. Australia has moved from preparing for H5N1 to responding to H5N1 now. The question is whether Australia can stop early wildlife detection from becoming establishments in wild birds, poultry or mammals.
0: Australian musicians say the federal government must not provide copyright exemptions for big tech companies. A probe by The Atlantic magazine has revealed millions of creative works have been scraped from the internet for AI learning. Last year, the government ruled out introducing a copyright exemption for firms training their models from this material. Australian singer-songwriter Paul Dempsey says preventing the exploitation of local art is crucial.
3: When I hear these gigantic companies saying, oh, it's a barrier to investment, you know, to have to negotiate fair use, it's just nonsense. Australia has vast amounts of sun and space and security, and we're a really attractive place for these companies to invest, and I believe they're going to anyway.
0: A United Nations report has found the global illicit drug trade is booming, with cocaine production and seizures of methamphetamine at an all-time high. The annual report by the United Nations Office on Drugs and Crime says there's been a fourfold increase in cocaine production within a decade, with methamphetamine seizures suggesting production is growing by 13% a year. The report also warns a surge in new drugs filling a gap left by the collapse in heroin supply after the Taliban returned to power in Afghanistan. ABC News.
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5: Hi, nightlifers. Welcome to Friday night. I hope you have had a fabulous week. We've got lots to cover tonight. I'm sure you've heard the news about bird flu arriving in Australia this week. In fact, our news report just had reports that another bird looks like it's been found in Western Australia, which testing will be carried out on. I'm sure in Western Australia there's been a lot on this, but it seems inevitable that bird flu will end up spreading across the rest of the country. I've invited expert Michael Ward onto Nightlife in about half an hour's time. He's going to answer any of your questions. So if you've got them, text them in now ahead of time. I'm hoping

We'll get some really clear information on how the arrival of bird flu is likely to play out in Australia. If you were with us last Friday in the Writers, we were having a fabulous discussion about graphic novels. I'm quite new to the concept and I was really thrilled to learn a bit more about them. Now, tonight, I'm going to introduce you to Lee Lai. Lee is an Australian graphic novelist who is the recent recipient of the prestigious Stella Prize. There's a mighty challenge, of course, coming your way. And have any of you had your interest piqued by the World Cup antics of the tiny nation of Curaçao, which has become the nation with the smallest population ever to play at the World Cup? They've been having their 15 minutes of global fame. We're going to chat with what I believe is Curaçao's one and only sports reporter about what being on the stage at the World Cup has meant to the country. So that will be right at the end of the show tonight. I very much hope you will be here sticking around to partake in it all.

0: Imagine what it's being like being in a relationship where both people are trying to forge successful careers in a creative industry. The Italian author Elsa Morante once wrote that literary couples are a plague. She was married to novelist Alberto Moravia, and like the well-documented partnerships of Roald Dahl and actor Patricia Neal and Virginia Woolf and her publisher husband Leonard, when both people in a relationship are creative, sometimes there's only space for one person's success. I'm going to take you back to a conversation we had about this with Kerry Davis, a lecturer in the School of the Arts and Media at the University of New South Wales, who's interested in exploring some of the common issues that arise in literary marriages, particularly focusing on the female perspective. I asked Kerry why she was interested in this topic and especially in profiling the lives of the female partners.
1: Well, my background is a few years ago, I wrote a book about Henry Lawson's wife, Bertha Lawson, called A Wife's Heart. So I, when the book The Lives of the Wives came out, which was about literary marriages, I was fascinated and I pitched the conversation, oh, this would be a great review. And then we started looking into it and we really wanted to focus on the actual dynamics of the creative couples who were both writers. Mm. So all the wives were creative in their own way, which I guess is the irony of creative marriages. It's that passion that brings you together. But then after that, we wanted to expand it to Australian and couples as well.
0: If we look at some of the female novelists that you talk about in that conversation article, there are so many examples. Why don't we start with Elizabeth Jane Howard? She was married to the British author Kingsley Amis. What was that experience like for both of them?
1: Well, he was the biggest child in the house. So ironically, she is quite sad actually, because she sort of talks about how you have to be selfish to be a writer, but that's not quite enough of an excuse. Now, she was so determined to be a writer. When she left her first marriage, she left her child with her daughter with the husband, and the daughter described her as a beautiful stranger. But then when she moved into with Kingsley and Martin Amis, his son, who recently died, so, you know, was living with them, and she then ended up ironically taking on Kingsley, who was the biggest child, plus nurturing Martin, who credits her as the reason that he became a literary success.
0: Wow. So she literally gave up her own child to pursue those. Wow. So, I mean, to be honest, I'd actually not heard of Elizabeth Jane Howard. How did she go with those creative endeavours of her own?
1: I didn't really know a lot about her either, which shows how subsumed she was by Kingsley Amis. Mm. She wrote three novels during the marriage. She was already established to some degree before they met. And then, yes, just ended up saying she just got crushed by the fact that she was looking after him all the time. And, you know, she was his chauffeur. She managed his moods. He would have huge dinner parties, which she would cater for. And she just didn't push back enough, I think, out of her own insecurities, which often happens. She ended up finding herself in a position where she gradually eked out. But then once they divorced, her literary output, funnily enough, skyrocketed with the Cazalet Chronicles, which I think has been TV adapted. I think she's more, you know, well-known in Britain.
0: Yeah. Along with the domestic disputes of who looks after the kids and who keeps the house running, there's also an issue of who gets to work where, and I guess this is why Virginia Woolf actually needed a room of her own. But what were the tensions for Virginia Woolf and her husband around writing space?
1: Well, Virginia just demanded total solitude. Mm. So, and in a way, Elsa Morante was the same. And I kind of think of, not stylistically, but Elsa Morante almost being the Italian Virginia Woolf in her absolute commitment to

0: And she was just like, oh, can't deal with this noise. I mean, some people can write with trucks going past, you know, and I think a lot of people in trying to share tables and share space with COVID working at home would have confronted this. But for writers, it's all the time and it's a particular personality. So in the end, they built a new one, which was a very secret. And I think a cat was allowed in and that was it.
1: Not all writers obviously can build a room of their own. How do other people navigate that space?
0: Well, they scrap over the dining room table, so to lesser success, and usually one kind of concedes the table. There's examples in that go from people trying to share it. So Ruth Park, who just wrote the most funniest memoir called, you know, Fishing in the Stikes, and she talks a lot about her relationship with D.R.C. Nealand, who wrote the Shirley. So he's slightly lesser known than Ruth. And I think it speaks to the depth of the love and the warmth in their relationship that she conceded the table, because she, when they first moved into a house where they had a dining room table, because Harp in the South shows they were very living in like a room and they used to write on each other's palms story ideas in bed. And he was just like, oh, my table, I finally have a place to work. And he was so excited, and she did try to share, but his stuff went everywhere and she was just like, oh, it's all too hard, and she worked on the ironing board. Now you would think, well, I'm the more successful writer at that stage. You know, but she just said he came from a background of poverty and she felt, you know what, give him the table.
1: Yeah.
0: You know, give him the table. It's fine. And so she was quite a generous person, though she did get quite bitter when she was left with the kids with chickenpox and he went off on a research trip. So she did have her limits as well.
1: How do you actually work on the ironing board? Would she have to stand up to write?
0: Well, I guess it was low. Yeah, I guess you could really come down, you know. I don't know, I haven't used an ironing board for a while. Or maybe she, yeah, that's an interesting question, isn't it? I'm sure, I bet during COVID people hacked an ironing board. Standing up would be really uncomfortable. I mean, Elaine Dundy, who was Kenneth Tynan's wife, and he was the most toxic of the lot. So he was a theatre critic, so he's not really that well known here. You know, she said she wrote her first novel, which is called The Dud Avocado. So it sounds like a Sex in the City in Paris. I haven't read it, but it sounds fabulous. And she said she wrote it on the couch and her back hurt. But, of course, he had a study at the time. He was a very established theatre critic.
1: Is it normally the women, Kerry, in your research and your reading who've had to yield the better working spaces?
0: Well, I think they've had to fight for it or they've been uncompromising from the start.
1: Mm.
0: So definitely they've really made choices along the way. I mean, and these are older examples, except for Helen Garner, who's the most contemporary that we talked about in the article. For example, Elsa Morante's like Virginia Woolf. She was like, I need peace. I need solitude. People annoy me. Sounds annoy me. She, again, like cats. That was it. She said, a characters are my people. And also they had the money to do this. So that's really important to notice. He was okay with that. He said, I can write in a hotel lobby. I can write with an orchestra, you know, bass behind me. So he liked the noise and the atmosphere. And some people get really stimulated by that. I was talking to my publisher about that the other day. You know, people go to cafes to write. So it just depends.
1: Well, J.K. Rowling famously, in the Starbucks or the coffee shop in Edinburgh.
0: Yeah. I mean, that was probably to necessity because she was quite poor. And Helen Garner wrote Monkey Grip, her first book, you know, in the library. So I think it's partly personality as much as gender, but then and money. But, you know, Charmian Clift and George Johnson, they both collaborated on books and they shared the dining room table, as biographer Nadia Wheatley talks about, wreathed in cigarette smoke. Typewriters, they were fine, but eventually they creatively had to find their own space more than actually physical. So that's really interesting.
1: Kerry Davis is my guest, a lecturer in the School of Arts and Media at the University of New South Wales. She's written an essay for The Conversation about the fraught terrain of literary marriages. Now, you mentioned Helen Garner. Now, her partner was Murray Bale, who was the author of Eucalyptus, a very successful book that came out in 1998. He wanted total solitude. So what did that mean for her?
0: Ironically, The Observer called that the love story of the year, Eucalyptus, and it pretty much was the final straw in their marriage. I'm reading it now and it is exquisite, Eucalyptus. It's beautiful. He used that silence well. However, for Helen, who is clearly prolific.

0: and well-regarded writer award in her own right, she just felt pushed out. She ended up writing in a bland office and, you know, down the road. So she felt even when she was at home, she couldn't just potter about. She just felt that he just needed that kind of complete space. And so in the end, it kind of split them up. Right, I mean, I'm sure there was other reasons, like it's, but they just got to the point where she was just like, I feel I'm not welcome in my own home, because he was so committed to that book. Sad, but true. And there were other reasons as well. They split, to be fair, which I don't go into, but yeah, it was definitely, it was a contributing factor. And then, so she talks about in her diaries, which are such a pleasure to read, because they're like little vignettes of Helen Garner. And she talks about how she goes and, spoiler alert, finds her own space eventually and her own separation out of the marriage. So, yeah, sad, really.
1: Yeah, but Kerry, the stories you keep telling about everybody, you know, people who write are so consumed by it, aren't they? It's not something that you can compartmentalize and just do during your working hours. It's going to take over everything, and your relationship needs to be able to stand that.
0: Yeah, I'm fortunate that my partner is very tolerant. He's not a writer, but he's a creative person. He's a photographer as well, so he understands.
1: Would he give you the dining room table?
0: Oh, yeah. Okay. He'd have fine. But as long as he's actually got his own office. He's got his den. So, yeah, he would totally give me the dining, because he doesn't want the dining room table. yeah, it wouldn't fit all his computer work. All his computers. So, yeah, he's also very much into technology and his guitars. So, yeah, but in terms of creative space, definitely. So, no, I'm not married to another writer.
1: Sounds like a wise decision.
0: Yeah.
1: What about, there are examples, though. I mean, you mentioned Charmian Clift and George Johnson writing successfully together. And sometimes one person inspires the other, but they then run with it to great acclaim. You talk about Christian Williamson and David Williamson.
0: You know, Kristen's, again, very candid about her relationship with David Williamson. So Kristen is a writer as well. She's a fiction writer. When they started, she couldn't share the table, not because he would take over the space, but she felt intimidated by how fast and prolific he was. She said she felt like a slug on tranquilizers, which is such. But then, you know, when she started writing, she was a journalist before that as well. He was like, hey, this is my patch. I'm the creative one. But then he was so proud of her and thought she was so amazing and what she was doing. But it wasn't until out of their own lived experience, she kind of said, hey, I've got this idea for a novel. And he was like, oh, that's a great idea for a play. And he kind of ran with it. And she was very, very upset and bitter for a while about it. That was Sirens. I mean, she said, that's my idea. And he's like, no, it's our lived experience, because it came out of a period of their marriage. So we've both got rights to it. So they basically fought over inspiration, which is interesting. So that wasn't a sense of collaborating. That was, she wanted to write a novel, he wanted to write a play. They could have done both, but really it wouldn't have worked, you know, with their relationship. That she said she's always getting, oh, David Williamson's wife. And
1: So what ended up happening with who did claim the credit for that?
0: Well, David wrote and produced Sirens, one of his plays. It's very well known, but he did acknowledge her, I think, in publicity. Yeah. And I think she got over it. They're still together in Noosa.
1: Well, yes, you assume they did get over it
0: then.
1: Yeah,
0: so not everyone splits up.
1: Yeah. How did he first react when Kristen decided she turned from journalism to creative writing?
0: Well, he said, oh, hey, this is my patch. Yeah. You know, like, oh, I'm not, you know, he was a bit kind of, I don't know if threatens the right word, but it is that, well, this is what I do and this is what you do. So it's that demarcation of genre, really. But then when he felt that she was really coming into her own, and, you know, she, and he was very proud of her. But she was like, oh, I'm not writing plays, though. That's still his thing.
1: Yeah, now that might have been a step too far.
0: Yeah.
1: Kerry Davis is with me. So tell me about jealousy, Kerry, in a partnership. What happens when one of the pair achieves staggering success, particularly if it's the woman? Does it generally then come at the cost of that relationship?
0: I think it depends on the relationship and the foundations of it before, and also the person's respect for the other person. So Kingsley Amis almost didn't care, you know, Elizabeth Jane Howard. He was just like, oh, yeah, fine, but I'm still the star, so it's good. Like, he was indestructible in his ego by the sounds of it. And she was very close to Martin Amis.

0: the stepson, and yeah, he just said, I'm heavier and I earn more money, so. So he was completely unassailable in his self-assurance. However, Kenneth Tynan, so these are the British examples that are in the book, Lives of the Wives, he was very much threatened and became quite toxic. And after The Diet Avocado came out and it was successful, critically it was successful as well, which is really important to a writer, he went, that's it. If you write another book, we're divorcing. And so she started writing the next day.
1: Oh,
0: I'm so awesome. She was not putting up with that.
1: All right. And that was done and dusted. That
0: done and dusted. Yeah. But, you know, D'Arcy Nealand, he was so, he encouraged Ruth Park to write Harp in the South because there was a Sydney Morning Herald competition for a novel. And he wanted to, you know, go into it. And then he was like, no, I'm, you know, he was like, she was encouraging him to do it. And he was like, no, you have a go. You know, so he really encouraged her and he was so excited for her when she won, and he was answering all the, you know, people that thought it was wrong and a terrible Sydney slump. You know, this is not the Sydney we know, basically. And he was like, oh, answering all her letters. And yeah, no, he was incredibly supportive of her success.
1: He's the husband we want.
0: Yes,
1: I think, out of,
0: he is the husband, but the also then would go off when the kids had chicken pox. he wasn't perfect, but yeah.
1: Do you see the same power play dynamics in same-sex literary couples?
0: I haven't seen one, and I'm sure there are couples who are same-sex writers, but in the book, so there's Radcliffe Hall and Una Trowbridge, who sound a bit like Gertrude Stein and Alice B. Toklas. So from Una was a sculptor and a translator, so she wasn't another writer. But she did take on that more kind of looking after the genius role that Alice B. Toklas did with Gertrude Stein. So, again, I think it comes down to the dynamics of the relationship and who takes the creative dominance, you know, and whether you can share that creative space.
1: Now, Charmaine Clift talked about the period of having children as terribly difficult years for any young woman, and for a young woman who wants to write or paint or anything else, even more so. What kind of tensions then arise when the kids come along, and how were they handled by mothers like Helen Garner and Ruth Park?
0: Oh, I think, well, Helen went to the library. She was a single parent at the time. So I think when her child was at school, so she, you know, took those hours that she had. Ruth Park managed the children as well as writing. She's awesome.
1: Like,
0: she's just the most amazing woman and just so funny as well. But, you know, so she did find it a struggle. But I think it's really difficult when you're competing with wanting to have that creative space, but then you have the overwhelming responsibility of a child whose life is literally in your hands. So therefore, often the writing does give for a while during those years, unless you can afford help. And then when Charmaine Clift went to Greece, so she wrote two memoirs of that, like Peel Me a Lotus and Mermaid Singing, then she could get help. And I think that made a big difference.
1: Now, your book, you were telling us about A Wife's Heart, about Henry Lawson's wife, Bertha. Now, she wasn't a fellow writer. She had a lot to put up with, though, didn't she?
0: She did, and that was my interest in her. I was only just told about Henry Lawson going to jail for not paying his child support in a casual conversation. I was like, what do you mean in 1903 you couldn't? There was child support? Oh, my God. So they split in 1903 from memory. Yes. And then after in the ensuing years, she would take him, you know, basically the police, and he would be put in Darlinghurst Jail in Sydney for not paying his child support. And he was also a complete raging alcoholic, and there was allegations of domestic violence. So, you know, he was not a pleasant genius to be with. And that's always that, well, what can you put up with? And she eventually chose herself and the children. So she went on and worked with child services, and a lot of the feminists at the time, like Rose Scott, you know, very supportive of her, and Norman Lindsay was also very supportive of her. So, yeah, and I think what are these books are doing, and there's a big tradition of this recently, is kind of, you know, re-kind of positioning the wives. And there's a great article written by a friend of mine, Camilla Nelson, called Hashtag Thanks for Typing. And that's also in the conversation. And that's wives who aren't writers but did a lot of the editing, a lot of the typing. Anna Funda's just written about George Orwell's wife, and how integral she was.

0: was to his success. It's a critically acclaimed book, and Anna Funder's just one of my favourite writers, so I really can't wait to read that.
1: Kerry, thanks so much for coming into Nightlife and running us through some of the fraught literary marriages in literary history.
0: Thanks so much for having me.
1: Kerry Davis is a lecturer in the School of the Arts and Media at the University of New South Wales, author of An Essay for the Conversation, looking at, well, what some of these literary marriages have been like, particularly when, yeah, you've got two creative people who are both fighting it out for the dining room table or critical acclaim.
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1: Yes, that really interesting conversation was recorded actually a couple of years ago. That was a repeat. Interesting comment here from Jeff in Torrensville, who says, at his home in the country, George Bernard Shaw had a writing shed in his garden, which he named London, so that when unwanted visitors knocked on his front door, his staff could truthfully tell them, "I'm so sorry, Mr. Shaw, he's in London today, so you can't see him."

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2: Welcome, if you're joining us after coverage of Rugby League on this Friday night. Wonderful to have your company. Lots coming up for you as usual. What we're going to do in just a moment, you've probably heard the news that Australia finally, after years of being pretty well the only place on earth that didn't have it, now has bird flu. What does this mean for us going forward? You've probably heard a lot if you're in the West, but perhaps not so much if you're in the eastern states. I've got an expert coming to chat to you in just a moment. If you've got questions, I've already had quite a few coming in on the SMS, 0467 922 702, or you can give me a call, 1300 800 222. Next hour in the writers, we'll talk to Lee Lai, who has recently won the Stella Prize for a graphic novel. You might remember we talked graphic novels last week, just to get a sense of what they are. And tonight we'll talk to Lee Lai about her award-winning graphic novel, The Mighty Challenge, will be heading your way. Andrew Romano will join us from the States. In the final hour of the show, I've been excited to watch the success of tiny nations, particularly Curaçao, at the World Cup. I mean, sure, it hasn't made it into the next round, but, you know, when the goalkeeper got 15 saves and it was the smallest nation ever to qualify for the World Cup, the people of Curaçao were very, very pleased with themselves. So we are going to chat just at the end of the show to someone who I've been told is Curaçao's one and only sport reporter. We'll confirm whether that's true when we chat to him a bit later. I am very much looking forward to that.
0: Fresh ideas and captivating conversations.
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2: So, yes, bird flu is here. So far, a handful of wild seabirds have been detected with the H5N1 disease in Western Australia and South Australia. What does all this mean for us in the longer term? How worried should you be? I wonder if you've got chickens in the backyard. You're wondering how might this affect them. So I've lined up Michael Ward. He is a laureate professor. He's a veterinary epidemiologist at the University of Sydney. Just to run through some of the basics and answer your questions, 1300 800 222 or the SMS 0467 922 702. Michael, hello. Thanks so much for joining us tonight.
3: Good evening, Suzanne.
2: Michael, do we know where this flu even began and how long it's been around for?
3: Yeah, well, this particular version of the flu, it actually began way back in 1996 in Hong Kong. So that's 30 years ago and quite a long way away. So it's called H5N1. And it's been sort of spreading and evolving in all that time. But in the last couple of years, we had this new version of it. It's sort of like a minor version. It's called a clade. And it sort of developed a couple of years ago, and it's spread throughout the Americas particularly. And what's different is that it basically kills wild birds and wild mammals. So it's very, very unusual, and it's sort of really sent shockwaves around the world in terms of infectious diseases. And, yes, unfortunately, we finally, it seems that it's finally reached our shores. Mm.
2: So what, the previous versions of the H5N1 weren't killing wild birds? What, was it just sort of poultry?
3: They mostly killed poultry. Occasionally they would kill wild birds, but mostly we didn't see any signs in wild birds, and wild birds were just the way that the virus spread, you know, between regions and countries and continents. So it didn't really have a big impact on wild birds, but this particular version, it just wipes out wild birds. So we see these, you know, large mass mortality events. And then we've seen it sort of jumping into, for example, sea mammals. So, you know, sea lions, as an example, again, causing, you know, mass mortality. So that's the real concern. Not only is the, you know, the risk to poultry and egg production, but now, you know, to wild birds themselves.
2: And so, Michael, are there parts of the world where this bird flu has swept through that the bird populations, the wild bird populations have been completely decimated?
3: Yeah, there's been examples. And, you know, again, probably South America is a good example where there's been, you know, whole colonies of certain species have been wiped out. And particularly the sea mammals, there's been, you know, events where you find 13,000 carcasses, for example, you know, just wiped out, the colony's been wiped out because of this disease. So, you know, that's extremely unusual. We don't normally see that with these sort of diseases. You know, they don't kill. Because, you know, when they kill so much, then they cease to exist. But this one's just, you know, it's just circumnavigated the world and turned up in Western Australia.
2: So is it inevitable, Michael, that the rest of the country will be seeing it arrive on their shores very soon?
3: A few days ago, I would have said yes, but I'm actually a bit surprised. I think we've still only got three cases in wild birds, and there's a few pending confirmation. I would have expected a lot more. So we might be lucky. It might be just confined to certain, you know, small regions, you know, focal areas, and it doesn't spread, because these are birds that are sort of migratory birds from Antarctic regions and sub-Antarctic regions, that, you know, they're not the endemic birds. They're not the birds that live here all the time. So, you know, if hopefully it's just this sort of incursion and it doesn't spread further, you know, that's sort of maybe wishful thinking, but, you know, time will tell. It's only been 1 week.
2: Now, Mary in Parramatta wants to know, is there a vaccine for the bird flu?
3: There is a vaccine for the bird flu, and it has been used particularly in places like Southeast Asia and in Africa. The problem is, I mean, it's not a bad vaccine. It stops sort of death and production losses, but it sort of masks the signs, so we don't really know what's going on, so surveillance doesn't work. And the bigger problem is it potentially sort of recombines with the native virus and can cause even worse problems. And that's the problem with influenza. They just keep recombining with each other and mutating. So if you start putting vaccine virus into the system, it can make things worse. So it's a big debate, you know, whether it's better to use vaccine and suppress it, or whether you just use surveillance and you use normal biosecurity to try and stop it.
2: Well, what can we actually do, Michael? I mean, it seems like the birds will go where the birds go. It doesn't seem that there is, you know, we can't close the borders on the birds. What
3: yeah,
2: can we
3: exactly.
2: actually do?
3: Yeah, it's sort of, I mean, like commercial poultry, for example, you know, we have this big trend to free range. So I think maybe half the industry now is free range. You know, they've reacted by, well, bringing the birds back inside, because if birds are inside, then, you know, the wild birds aren't going to get access. And they've usually got pretty good facilities. They can, you know, they can lock up these facilities. As the, you know, production gets smaller and you get into particularly backyards, it's very difficult to separate wild birds from, say, your chickens. You know, if you've got feed there, it's going to attract wild birds and you've got that contact. You can sort of just be aware. You can do small things to try and reduce that contact. But, yeah, at the end of the day, it's very difficult. It really comes down to sort of surveillance and just trying to jump on it as soon as you see it occurring.
2: When you say jump on it, what does that mean?
3: Yeah, well, that's probably a slight euphemism, I guess. You know, at the moment, if we saw, you know, if there's backyard flocks or even commercial flocks detected with this particular strain, they would unfortunately be culled for the benefit of the rest of the population. So to try and stop it in its tracks so that it won't spread any further. Because once it gets into poultry, then you've got the problem of, you know, spreading by people, you know, moving between farms, you know, footwear, egg cartons, on people's hands, you know, all those sort of ways of spread. So the idea is to sort of lock it down to stop any virus transmission in its tracks. But it's a very harsh sort of draconian type response. But at this stage, that would be our response to, you know, see if we can just stop it in its tracks so it doesn't go any further.
2: I've got Michael Ward here with me on Nightlife. He's a veterinary epidemiologist, a laureate professor at the University of Sydney. If you do have a question about bird flu, the lines are open, 1300 800 222, or you can SMS me on 0467 922 702. Now, someone wants to know, if a chicken has bird flu, are its eggs safe, Michael?
3: Yeah, that's a good question. There have been cases of foodborne transmission, but it tends to be when, you know, eggs and poultry meat isn't prepared properly, isn't, you know, cooked properly. So, you know, if our normal standard, you know, ways of preparing food, it's not a food safety risk. It's only in countries that, you know, for example, there's countries where there's wet markets and where chickens are slaughtered in those markets and prepared fresh. There's been cases there where there's been transmission to people. But in our sort of situation, it's not considered a food safety risk.
2: So how exactly, Michael, is it passed on?
3: So, I mean, it's a virus. So essentially, between chickens or birds, it's really sort of respiratory or fecal material that contains the virus, and that then gets transmitted. So once it's in an area, let's say a coop of chickens, or even in an area, wildlife area where there's, for example, ducks, you'll get contamination of the environment and then just transmission through that. So, for example, a pond could get contaminated, and then all the ducks on that pond are going to get contaminated. The same thing if you've got a, say, backyard chickens, that contamination, either direct, from one chicken to the next, or through the environment, it'll get transmitted. And it can survive. I mean, it varies. It can survive up to 30 days under some conditions. So it is quite persistent in the environment as well. So, once it's there for quite a while.
2: Now, I mean, we all remember COVID, of course, and the 14-day quarantine. If you did have an infected area, what is deemed a successful cleanup of that area? What would you do? I mean, obviously, if you had birds affected on a poultry farm, you would have to cull the birds. What else would be considered, cleaning measures?
3: Yeah, so there'd be sort of normal disinfection. So standard, it actually, the virus itself is fairly susceptible to most sort of disinfectants. So there'd be disinfection, and then there'd be sort of leaving those areas untouched. I'm not sure what the guidelines are, maybe 14 days, something like that, before there's any other poultry put back in. And then when poultry do go back in, they set up usually what's called a sentinel flock, so maybe 10 chickens or something, and they're monitored very closely just to make sure that that area is clean, so they're not picking up any infection.
2: Now, what about the death rate of birds and animals who end up contracting H5N1?
3: It's, I mean, particularly with this clade, I mean, it's very high. So one of the classic signs when you see this virus arrive is you just get these mass mortality events. So 50, 60, 80, 90% of that group of animals is going to die. And it happens very quickly, within, say, 24 to 48 hours. So often you don't see it. With chickens, you would see it, but with wild animals, wild birds, you might just stumble across an area where there's a whole lot of carcasses. That's a classic sign with avian influenza. It's one of the few diseases that can have such a big impact. It's really quite classic.
2: Oh, goodness me. And so, have we seen any signs? You said what this particular version of it has been around, what, a couple of years, that it's burning itself out or changing again in those countries where, I mean, would you say it's endemic, for example, in the States?
3: Yeah, I mean, interesting. I don't know the, sort of, yeah, where that's going, because it is, I mean, it's unusual that it sort of kills so much. But I mean, it's been moving, I suppose, into new populations, susceptible populations. I don't know yet if there's sort of any studies whether, once it goes through those areas, whether it, there's enough surviving animals for it to persist. It might end up being one of those sort of diseases that does eventually burn itself out, and disappears from history, mainly because it's killed most of its hosts, which is not a good thing, but it could end up becoming extinct. So it'll be interesting to see what happens. But yeah, too early to say. No one really sort of knows yet.
2: It's just devastating to think of the idea that we may lose many, many species, some of which

0: interesting to see what happens. But yeah, too early to say. No one really sort of knows yet.
1: It's just devastating to think of the idea that we may lose many, many species, some of which are probably, you know, we've got plenty of endangered species here in Australia. The last thing we want to do is lose some of those species where there are such small numbers left, but it's hard to know what anybody can do about it, Michael.
0: Yeah, I was sort of thinking when I first heard of it is, so Western Australia, I'm thinking of, because I do work in like Denmark and other places, swans, for example, are particularly susceptible to this disease, to this virus. I'm thinking, you know, like black swans. Can you imagine, you know, them becoming extinct in Western Australia? That would be a terrible outcome. But that's certainly possible. You know, these are the possibilities you've got to think about.
1: So given that we have known in Australia that, you know, it could arrive here at any time, and I know there's this kind of line, oh, we're well prepared, we've known it's coming. But, I mean, what are we going to do about the black swans, for example? If it gets in there, do they just die? Is there any kind of insurance being taken out?
0: Yeah, I know. I mean, most of the response is sort of, I suppose, directed at poultry in terms of we can do things because they're under our management and, you know, can bring them indoors and we can protect them. In terms of wildlife, yeah, there's not a lot that can be done. I mean, things like cleaning up sites where there's carcasses to remove that contamination. You know, there's conservation programs, I guess, you know, nursing through sick birds, but that's very, you know, it can save a few, but at a population level, that's sort of beyond us. So, yeah, unfortunately, no one has any sort of solution to that. there's no real answer. That's why it's such a concern. Mm-hmm. You know, it has been concerned with, you know, we can live without, you know, chickens and eggs for a short period of time. We, you know, don't have to have that. But when it comes to these iconic species, wildlife species, yeah, there's not a lot we can really sort of do to stop that except, I guess, monitor where, you know, early warning and surveillance and potentially, you know, trying to protect other populations. But yeah, there's really no solutions to that, unfortunately. Yeah.
1: And there's no place really that we could send all our birds where other birds won't get to. Such
0: exactly,
1: is the life of a bird. Yeah,
0: I know, because you can think of other, you know, like sort of mammals and things. If it was something on land, you can have, you know, protected areas, fenced areas, refuges. But when you've got wild birds moving, you know, that's very hard to sort of maintain that sort of, you know, protection. So, you know, you could try that. I just don't know whether that would even be feasible.
1: Mm. Michael Ward is with us, a veterinary epidemiologist. He's laureate professor at the University of Sydney. We're taking your calls and questions on bird flu and just trying to get an understanding of how this all might look going forward. Mary in Mount Gravatt's given us a call. Hi, Mary.
2: Hello.
1: What did you want to say, Mary?
2: Professor Ward, I've seen many of the pictures of places like Heard Island and other parts of Antarctica, and talking about our wild population, is it potentially possible that our fairy penguins might be at risk? And I'm thinking particularly of those populations down in Tasmania and southern Victoria, which are sort of closer to Antarctica. Because I heard that there was something about the flu not being found in East Antarctica, which might protect us, or am I mishearing things?
0: Yeah, I'm not too sure. My geography of Antarctica isn't great, but I would say, I mean, fairy penguins, I would say, would be susceptible, as in, you know, all wild birds, mammals. The thing is, you know, this virus has come in. So it came, it went straight down the Americas. So, you know, from North America, Canada, US, all the way down very quickly into South America and Patagonia, and then into Antarctica. And it essentially sort of circumnavigated Antarctica, as in it seemed to stay on the coast, which is where most of the animals are, and it sort of did a big circle around the coast. So, you know, the way that Antarctica is, I guess, you know, with Australia anywhere along that coast, then you get that jump to those, what we call sub-Antarctic islands, like, you know, Heard and McDonald Islands. And then it's that jump that's happened into Western Australia. So it seems like sort of location is not a protection. I would say, you know, this is a sort of virus that can just spread it. You know, as long as animals are moving, wherever animals are moving, migrating, you'll see the virus.
1: Mm. Oh, no, it's awful, isn't it, Mary, to think.

0: think that, well, all these species may be at risk. Thank you for your call. And I guess too, I'm just thinking, Michael, of the people in South Australia who saw all those carcasses of sea animals washing up on their shores last year with the algal bloom. I mean, it's kind of, you know, we may see scenes like that again, only, you know, potentially worse.
1: Exactly. But, I mean, the good thing is that, I mean, so it's been a week now and I guess we've got three cases, confirmed cases, the two at Esperance and the one in the Fleurieu Peninsula. I would have thought there'd be more, and maybe it will be just that sporadic, you know, one and two, you know, here and there. And it's just essentially, you know, on our coastline and it's not penetrating any further. That's sort of the hope.
0: The hope,
1: yeah. That would be a good case scenario.
0: Let's keep a lot of things crossed. Now, one of my texters says, look, if it's such a problem and we are the last continent for it to arrive to, what's actually been done? What, for example, what's Europe done about it?
1: Yeah, again, it's sort of been the same sort of response in terms of, you know, their poultry production. They've sort of brought indoors. With wildlife, it's been the same thing. It's just been, you know, essentially watching because there's not much you can do. So even in those, I guess, you consider them fairly small areas or confined areas, there's still not much they can do about the wildlife. So it's really just watching. They haven't really been able to come up with anything better than what we've had. So, yeah, that doesn't really offer us a lot of hope.
0: Yeah. So in terms of what we can actually do, for example, Janet's saying, once the flu hits, should we be covering over our bird baths? What should those of us who see birds in our backyard, in our local environments, what should we all be doing?
1: Yeah, I guess when it gets into an area, you know, one thing is the wild birds, and we've talked about, you know, how difficult that is, but the other part of this is once it gets into, you know, chickens and ducks and geese and so on, we can actually, we saw this with the original H5N1 virus, a lot of the spread then is human spread, as in we're taking it from one farm to the next. So it really comes down to sort of biosecurity, you know, not visiting a lot of different farms, you know, changing boots, washing hands, all those sort of good biosecurity practices, which will stop the spread from, you know, that human spread from farm to farm. You know, of course, you're not being able to control the wild birds, but that's usually the wild birds, from what we've seen, it's more sort of spreading between districts. You know, so one district has it, the wild birds will spread it. But once it's within that district, we tend to do the spreading ourselves. So there's actually quite a lot we can do by just observing, you know, good hygiene and good biosecurity to you know, we don't want to help the virus spread any further.
0: So that's why I guess that it is important for us to report any birds that we see and to really follow the news and make sure if we know that it's in our local area so we can make sure we are being careful.
1: Yeah, absolutely. So, you know, surveillance and early sort of reporting, warning is the key really, especially with a disease like this. I mean, we wouldn't use vaccine in Australia. So really we have to rely on, yeah, biosecurity reporting.
0: Yeah. And is there a number set up, Michael, that people should be calling, for example, if they do notice a bird that looks sick?
1: Yes, there is a disease hotline. I don't have the number.
0: It's all right, I do. 1-800-675-888. And so
1: yes.
0: Janet's question was, well, should you, you know, be covering your bird bath, for example, if you know that it's in your local area?
1: Yeah, I mean, things like that, bird baths. Probably, you know, if people have backyard chickens, particularly things like food, like, you know, chicken feed, you don't leave that out all day long. You know, you don't want to attract lots of wild birds. So you'd have that in a sort of secure area, covered, whatever you can do to sort of stop attracting, you know, wild birds and also, you know, things like rodents and other creatures like that. So that would be, you know, that would be one thing that one response that people could make, ensuring that, you know, if I suppose most people like, if they've got chickens, they like to have them free range during the day, you know, consider whether for the, you know, for a week or two, if it is active in an area, whether you should just be keeping those chickens inside, you know, in small coops or even, you know, decent sized cages, those sort of responses, you know, short.

0: Hey, Aaron.
1: How you going?
0: Yeah, well, what's your question?
1: I'm in Cape York at the moment, but I live in Townsville where we are full of ibises. So I was just wondering, like, would the ibises get bird flu? You know, like, I know they're a very dirty animal, but they're such a lovely little animal. I just want to know, are they able to, or would, do you think they would get bird flu and spread it around?
0: Michael?
2: Yeah, Aaron, I think they would. Certainly their sort of behaviour would do that. And they're sort of, you know, ibis in their natural habitat, they're sort of, they're basically in sort of wetland type areas. So they're a wetland bird. And they're sort of the areas, particularly with bird flu, where you see these concentrations. Classically with bird flu, you know, ducks have been one of the main types of birds that sort of spread the disease. So those sort of, you know, marsh areas, wetlands, you know, you get lots of different bird species there. So, yeah, I mean, ibis would be right in the middle of that. So, yeah, definitely.
0: Thanks, Aaron. I'm just wondering too, I've got Michael Ward here, a veterinary epidemiologist. Is there a limit to which animals could be affected? If we've seen those marine creatures, that the fur seals, for example, I mean, what about an emu?
2: Yeah, I mean, I think as far as I know, emus are susceptible. Emus and also ostriches, if there's, you know, people raising ostriches as well. There have been in the past, if I recall, I think there have been some cases of different avian influenza viruses affecting emus. So as far as I'm aware, I could take that on notice, but I'm pretty sure that emus would be susceptible.
0: Goodness me, it's incredibly depressing. If it crosses to sea mammals, says someone, well, could it cross to humans? There have been some isolated cases of humans getting the virus, haven't there?
2: Yes, there have. We've seen that in the Americas. And, I mean, that's the other sort of big topic here is the public health implications. And, you know, we're talking about COVID and pandemics. You know, a lot of people think that avian influenza, so bird flu's the next pandemic, because it just has all the characteristics. It's one of these sort of viruses that just loves to change and mutate and, you know, recombine and then jump over between birds and mammals. And that's what we're concerned about. So it has already jumped over into humans and lots of other mammals. But in the human cases, that's sort of been the end of it. You know, we're sort of almost dead-end host. We haven't transmitted it. But if this virus picked up the ability to transmit between people once it had jumped over, that's what we would consider a pandemic, because then it sort of leaves the birds and it just takes on a life of its own, human to human to human, which is sort of what COVID did as well. So that's why, you know, authorities are particularly sensitive to this particular virus. So that's the other thing, you know, if you do, you know, looking, you know, if you do find birds, if you do walking, you find, you know, a group of dead birds, you report that, but you don't touch it. You know, we don't want people becoming infected, because the more often people are infected, the more chance this has of becoming a pandemic strain. So it's, you know, it's very much sort of biosecurity. You know, you'll see people collecting samples and that they'll be in their full sort of hazmat type gear, because we don't want people getting infected. So that's another thing to be aware of.
0: So is it a case
2: report,
0: that
2: don't get involved?
0: Yeah, is it that the more of us get it, that the more chance it then has of sort of developing into a virus that becomes more easily spread by human contact?
2: Yes, yeah, sort of it's a numbers game. So, you know, the more infections that occur, the more chance that this could happen. So that's why we just, you know, we want to minimise that possibility.
0: Yeah. Sally's just saying, be careful of your cats if they eat birds. Yeah. Mm-hmm. And in the cases where it has, humans have had it, has it been, how has it affected those humans?
2: So, I mean, bird flu and the original H5N1, so when it sort of first started in Hong Kong and spread through that particular part of the world, you know, the mortality rates were sort of getting up to 50%. So, you know, half the people who were infected died. So it was quite a severe infection. So, it, you know, like normal flu, but a lot more severe and quite rapid death. So probably, you know, in terms of, if you think of COVID, it was a lot more lethal than COVID was. So that's why if it picked up that same ability to spread, and we know how easily, you know, COVID spread between people, something that had, you know, 10 times the mortality of COVID would be an absolute disaster.

0: Yes, not exactly uplifting stuff, Michael, but I mean, it's really important to be having these conversations at the moment so that we can all be as prepared as we can be.
1: On the bright note, I might just add, so the Roosters won tonight in the NRL, so that's good news for the Birds, isn't it?
0: Well, that's yes. Well done for putting a positive spin on all of that. Michael, thank you again for being with us here tonight.
1: You're welcome.
0: That is Michael Ward. Michael's a veterinary epidemiologist, laureate professor at the University of Sydney. Yeah, Mark in Bakers Creek was just saying he's got pet pigeons. He's a little bit worried about them. He is going to be quarantining them. Tracy said, the thought of losing the black swans in WA sickens me to my core. And the unimaginable continues as you think of our beloved birds and native animals. I liken it to the horror of elephants or tigers becoming extinct, says Tracy. Someone else just saying, well, look, all the wonders we can do with science now, if we have the DNA of these birds, we can probably resurrect them once the bird flu is over, which, you know, 30 years ago you couldn't have said, but there is, well, it's real these days and people are very much attempting to do that. Hey, we'll talk to our writer after the latest ABC News, the winner of the...
2: ABC News with Andrew Kaloupas. The death toll from this week's powerful earthquakes in Venezuela has risen to 589, with almost 3,000 injured. Venezuela's acting president, Delcy Rodriguez, announced the new figures as she welcomed the arrival of rescue crews from all over the world. Thousands of people have spent a second night outdoors as Venezuela rescuers race against time to reach survivors under rubble after this week's quakes. Here's the BBC's Will Grant.
3: The agonising wait continues for relatives of the missing following the two powerful earthquakes that struck Venezuela in the space of a minute. Some survivors have been found alive under the cement and twisted metal. Graciela Mora was pulled from the ruins of a building in the city of La Guaira. When the earthquake began, I clung so tightly to the doorframe that I broke my finger, she said. But the floors gave way and my friend was gone.
2: The US group Grable Rescue is among the international emergency teams flying into Venezuela. Its chairman, Brian Stern, says they'll face challenging conditions.
4: People are stuck, people are missing, people are hurt, people are buried in rubble. We have to find them and rescue them. Venezuela is not a good place to be. Lots of damaged infrastructure and power and water and lots of damage.
2: Victorian Liberal MP Matthew Guy has demanded an apology from fellow MP Moira Deeming after she alleged he assaulted her at an event last month. Ethan Siderman with more.
5: Emerging alongside his lawyer at a press conference this morning, Liberal MP Matthew Guy's request was clear.
6: I want and my family deserve those apologies, particularly from Moira Deeming.
5: Ms Deeming alleged Mr Guy assaulted her at a community event in May, but police found there was no offence detected. Victorian Liberal leader Jess Wilson told media she agrees an apology is in order, but ducked questions about Ms Deeming's political future.
7: Matthew does deserve an apology. I think that it is entirely reasonable that he has asked for that.
5: Mr Guy has been considering defamation action. Ms Deeming has declined to comment.
2: A taxi company in Victoria's north has been fined more than $100,000 following the deaths of two wheelchair passengers in 2021. Here's Molly Painter.
8: The Echuca Moama Taxi Group was fined today more than $133,000 in the County Court of Victoria after pleading guilty to breaching the Occupational Health and Safety Act. The prosecution followed the deaths of 63-year-old Christine Looney and 75-year-old John Filant, who died in separate incidents just 4 months apart after their wheelchairs were not properly secured during taxi trips. The court heard the company failed to provide ongoing refresher training for drivers transporting wheelchair passengers. Judge Justin Lewis said the sentence should send a message to employers about meeting their health and safety obligations.
2: Another suspected case of bird flu has been found in a giant petrel found on Roses Beach near Esperance on West Australia's south coast. The migratory seabird marks the fifth suspected or confirmed case of avian influenza in Australia. WA's Agriculture Minister Jackie Jarvis says there's currently nothing to suggest the virus has spread to native wildlife populations.
9: Again, this is a migratory bird that is common to the sub-Antarctic. Importantly, there have been no detections in poultry and there have been no reports of large

0: large-scale mortalities, there is no evidence that the virus has spread to native birds or wildlife.
1: Police have released the daughter of an elderly aged care resident found dead at a Western Sydney retirement home. Officers were called to the Rudy Hill facility late Thursday after an 84-year-old woman was allegedly given an unknown substance by her daughter. The 53-year-old, who travelled from regional New South Wales with her 9-year-old child, was arrested but has been released without charge. Police say the investigation now hinges on toxicology tests and a post-mortem examination. Socceroos star Jordan Bosz says the team is thrilled to go through to the next stage of the World Cup after a scoreless draw with Paraguay and San Jose. The Socceroos will play in Dallas on Saturday, July 4, Australian time, but have to wait on other results to find out who their opponent will be. Bosz impressed for Australia against Paraguay and says it was a tight contest. You're up to date with the latest from ABC News. For more news at any time, download the ABC Listen app.

Hey, nightlifers, welcome to the second hour of the show. I hope you're doing well on this Friday night. Very happy to have you on board if you've just wrapped up listening to your AFL, your Aussie Rules match for the evening. I hope your team did well. At least the Socceroos. Well, I mean, it wasn't the most exciting match today for those of you who watched it, was it? But look, we've made it through to the next round. We don't know who yet we're going to face in the next round. But I tell you what, if we do get through that round, you know who's probably waiting for us? Argentina. We met them in the round of 16 at the last World Cup and they kicked us out. So I don't know. I don't know how far we can go. We've got our writer in just a moment. Tonight, you're going to meet Lee Lai, who is the winner of the Stella Prize. Now, last week we gave you an introduction to graphic novels. Lee's actually won the Stella Prize for a graphic novel the first time. The Stella Prize has been awarded to a graphic novel. We'll meet Lee in a moment. We will, if you're just joining us, we actually were before the news having a really in-depth conversation about the arrival of bird flu in Australia. We will touch on that a little bit more because Nadia Mitsopoulos will be joining us for an instalment of This Week in Perth. And of course, it is in Western Australia where those cases of birds with bird flu have been found. The Mighty Challenge coming your way in another hour's time. Andrew Romano is back with us to talk all things US. And right at the end of the show, I'm very excited because, you know, one of the lovely stories out of the World Cup was these very small countries who were doing really well on the world stage, even if by really well, you know, they scored their first ever World Cup point. Curaçao is the country that I was thinking about. And then they had that record-breaking match where their goalkeeper managed to rebuff 15 shots on target. Well, we've tracked down someone who we think could be Curaçao's one and only sport reporter, just to have a yarn to us about, well, what the atmosphere has been like in Curaçao, what it's taken to actually get this team up and running. It was about 10 years ago they thought, let's try and get a team in the World Cup. So it is. I'm just trying to understand a bit more about the country. I don't know much about Curaçao at all, so we will see what we can find out for you. If you want to be part of the show at any time, 1-300-800-222 is the number. The SMS is 0467 922 702. And the lovely Freya is on your phones tonight.

Yes, well, last week we did talk about the rise in the popularity of graphic novels. And tonight on The Writers, we have with us an award-winning graphic novelist. Last month, the prestigious Stella

0: Prize was awarded to the graphic novel Canon by Lee Lai. It achieved two significant firsts. It's the first time a graphic novel has won the major award and the first time a non-binary person has won it too. Now, if you're new to graphic novels, although I know from last week's discussion, a lot of you are actually already fans, this is no superhero tale or kid's story. The novel's protagonist, Canon, or Lucy to her family, is a young queer Chinese woman who works as a chef and is a diligent granddaughter looking after her difficult grandfather. She may appear to be calm and quiet, a classic people pleaser. Underneath, though, there's a lot going on. It's Lee's second graphic novel after her debut novel, Stonefruit, was published in 2022. Lee Lai is from Melbourne, but she's lived in Montreal for 10 years and joins us there from there now. Hi, Lee. Welcome.
1: Hi, thank you so much for having me.
0: You're very welcome. What's the last month been like for you since the Stella Prize was announced?
1: Very busy. I'd actually just finished touring, or I was in the midst of touring in Australia, just doing regular events, like when I found out about the Stella. And I had to go back to Montreal for some work, and they asked if I could come back to Australia to, you know, receive the prize and do some more events. And so I found myself, you know, traveling between Australia and Canada twice in 2 months, which I don't recommend. It was a wonderful experience, but it's a lot of flying. I don't think people are meant to move that fast.
0: And to you, what does winning the Stella Prize mean for you personally?
1: I mean, I think the Stella has such a specific place in you know, the Australian cultural landscape. It's kind of, you know, navigating some of like the prizes over in North America has given me more of an appreciation for how much work has been done to, you know, to create the community around the Stella. It's actually got such an incredible relationship with, you know, like local bookstores. And so it's actually mostly been a really beautiful chance for me to connect with people in my life from, you know, 15 years ago.
0: So this,
1: you know, yeah. Going to art school or something like
0: yeah.
1: that. You know?
0: The Stella is specifically for women or non-binary people. Is that something that is, I mean, when you refer to appreciating the Australian community, when you see what's going on in North America, is that a space where it is harder to find that kind of recognition? Or, you know, can you expand more on that?
1: Yeah, I mean, I think, you know, in some ways the North American literary world has made more progress, arguably. It's hard to compare these things. But, you know, in regards to gender, I think there hasn't really been that push in the same way. You know, there is a prize for women and non-binary people in North America, but it only started 4 years ago.
0: And how long's the Stella Prize been running now?
1: I think 17 years.
0: Oh, goodness me. Okay. It's practically, it's almost an adult. It's almost allowed
1: it's
0: to start.
1: Establishment, yeah.
0: Can start drinking and voting. Now, why do you think, in fact, just tell us a little bit about Canon, what it's about and how the story developed from your life and the conversations you were having with people.
1: Yeah, so Canon, I mean, my publicist in America has accused me of making unpitchable stories because they're just about too many things at the same time. But if I'm going to try and simplify it, you know, Canon is about a very mild-mannered, queer Chinese-Canadian cook who, you know, has just trashed her

0: the 3 months leading up to that event and you know, exploring what would lead her to do such a thing. But to me, it's mostly a story about friendship. That was one of the initial seeds that I started with. And usually the ways that I start developing a book is noticing that a certain trend in the conversations I'm having with my friends are emerging. I'm lucky to be surrounded by people who are a lot smarter than me. And so, you know, and all neurotic as hell, just like me. And so we get to notice that our conversations are kind of swirling around certain themes or anxieties or preoccupations. And one of those things was the maturation of friendships from our 20s into our 30s and 40s, and what those friendships were doing, what they were serving, you know, what was challenging them. And I found that very interesting and will probably find that interesting forever because it's, you know, these are things that are very important to us, especially in the queer community. And so I wanted to write a story that was kind of about a friendship under duress, under stress, and being challenged in its relevancy.
1: Yeah, and the story, the main friends in this book are Cannon and Trish, who is her longtime friend from high school, and they're going through a rocky patch. And you wanted to really write, as I said, about the challenges of maintaining the friendships during the adult years. That was really the kind of conversations that you were having with your friends, wasn't it, about the kind of challenges that arise in this time?
0: For sure. Like, you know, we all, most of the friends I have in Australia and in Canada, are friendships that were formed through shared identities, especially shared, you know, marginalized identities in one way or another, like, you know, recognizing that, oh, this is the only other trans person in this classroom, or this is the only other Asian person in this classroom, or wherever, you know, wherever we're meeting. and then as we age, those identity markers don't become quite as urgent anymore in the same way. And so then reckoning with, you know, the day-to-day dirt of life, And what are our other points of connection and how do we stay relevant to each other's lives?
1: Now, one of the things that bind Trish and Cannon together is their love of Australian horror movies. Is this something from your life?
0: I came late into horror and this was, you know, that was just kind of a little treat for me. Like, graphic novels are so labor intensive. You've got to give yourself little treats to draw, to write about, and horror was one of them. But I came late into horror as a genre, and I have such an appreciation for it now. A particular friend kind of led me into that world because the hill that she dies on is that horror is one of the most, you know, transformative and challenging and interesting and edgy genres out there. And I was just too much of a scaredy cat, but having kind of gotten over that part, I really do appreciate what horror can provide, and Australian horror specifically has such an interesting canon and really does kind of reflect all these social anxieties and, like, you know, part of Australia's horrible histories really, really well. So I that was kind of just a chance to wedge that in as another thing.
1: Okay, so what's your favorite Australian horror?
0: Ooh, hard. I think Howling Three Marsupials, which I put in there. It's a really, really cheesy werewolf film from the 80s, and it's just got really spectacular, ridiculous special effects.
1: Can't say I've seen it.
0: Add it to the list.
1: Nightlivers, I wonder if any of you have seen that one. Now, Lee, how did you come to write graphic novels? I mean, it's interesting. We were talking about graphic novels last week, and you know, we were sort of talking about the way that they are increasing in popularity. But what we understood as the conversation progressed was that they have been around for an awfully long time. So did you read them during a formative period, or were they something you kind of discovered as an artist as a way of expressing yourself?
0: I'm so curious about the conversation that you were having last week about the rise in popularity, because as long as I've been in the industry, I mean, I say industry like it's this huge industry, it's quite a niche subculture. But as long as I've been in it, there's been a dialogue around the rising popularity. I wonder, because I think maybe it's always been popular to a certain extent, and that's also been why it has been disregarded because of its popularity. Like, most people have read comics either as a child or in the newspapers. I think it just depends on where they've compartmentalized that part of the culture in their brain. I read comics when I was a kid, just, you know, in the newspaper. But I started reading what, you know, we would, I guess, call alternative comics or alternative

0: graphic novels in my teens. And I loved drawing at that point in my life. Like it was everything. And I realized around that time when I was reading these comics, I'm thinking things like Charles Burns, who wrote Black Hole, or Craig Thompson, who wrote Blankets, or Marjane Satrapi, who just passed away, who wrote Persepolis, really iconic book. That actually drawing wasn't really enough, that I loved story and that I loved visual communication in that way. And so that was a really, really important moment for me. And also I was really lucky to have access to those books at that time because they weren't really so available in libraries at the time. And I guess they are more so now.
1: Li Lai is with us. Li is the winner of the 2026 Stella Prize. So when you're fleshing out an idea, do the words or the drawings come first, or do they intertwine? Where does it all begin?
0: Yeah, I can't always tell. I think it mostly starts with conversations. I really love dialogue. I really love writing dialogue. And I really love the conversations in my life. I love noticing, the tone of them and the directions that they take. And so you generally, I start by writing a conversation and really trying to pay attention to what the themes are in that conversation, what the narrative effort is in that moment, what is being developed, what is being established. And then the next part, which I guess is images, is figuring out their body language and figuring out their gestures and expressions, because that tells us so much, that there's so much information in that, in a story sense. And so I guess it's kind of both, I would argue that probably prose authors also use images. They're just in their head. And we get those when we read a good book. And so I think it's a sign that things are going well when you see the images. But then you have to draw it if you're doing graphic novel, which is a lot of work. And that ends up being quite slow. And there's a different kind of writing that happens there, like around composition or, the amount of black versus white in a page. All those things end up being these micro decisions that happen at all these different moments.
1: So
0: But it's kind of mixed up,
1: how long would writing a writing and drawing a page take?
0: Look, if it's a good day where there's nothing else going on, I guess a day for a page. But that's never the case, right? Like things just take longer and there's day jobs or other gigs to take on or emails to send, or, laundry to do. So from beginning to end, the book took 3.5 years. But if I had nothing else to do, maybe it would take a year, 2 years.
1: And what about getting published as a graphic novelist? Is that a challenge?
0: I think it depends on where we are geographically. Like, it is a challenge in Australia. I think it's a constantly shifting market, and I know that some of the only publishers who work publishing graphic novels have closed their visual acquisitions. And I think that's just for economical reasons. In North America, like in Canada, where I am, there is a few publishers who exclusively publish graphic novels, like my publisher, Drawn and Quarterly. And so I think it depends on what kind of publisher an author wants to publish with, whether that's an independent publisher or a corporate publisher. But it is a challenge. Ultimately, it's a challenge for anyone to get published, and it requires a lot of work.
1: And so, does it cost more for a publisher to pick up a graphic novel because of, well, I guess there's a lot of extra work involved, isn't there, with the printing involved for the pictures and the drawings?
0: Yeah, for sure. I think unless it's a black and white graphic novel, generally publishers can't afford to do a huge print run. And so that ends up having all these trickle-down effects, like whether they can afford to enter it in prizes and how much they can afford to distribute it. Like there's kind of, I'm still learning about, some of the business, the behind business of publishing as I make books. But ultimately it is quite a burden, especially if it's a long form color graphic novel to get it published.
1: So, Lee, you live in Montreal. Is that for professional reasons?
0: It is now, but also ultimately, I would never live anywhere unless I had strong emotional ties to the place. And I have a really beautiful community here. And that's more or less why I stayed. Like, The thing about working for yourself, especially once

0: the career has gotten rolling is kind of you can live anywhere. But I don't plan on leaving. I love my community here. And every winter around February, when it's just been freezing for months and will be freezing for months more, I question my life choices. But ultimately, I know I've put down my roots here, and I will keep coming back to Melbourne, where my family is, like as much as I can.
1: I mean,
0: but it's both now, you know.
1: You included the references to the Australian horror films in canon. I know you also pop magpies in them as well. What role did the magpies play in canon?
0: They are, I guess, a visual motif. You know, one of the restrictions that I placed on myself in writing this book is that it's only written in dialogue. And I realized about halfway through that I'd set about doing essentially a psychological portrait of a woman who doesn't talk very much and had only given myself dialogue to work with. And so that presented quite a challenge. And so I needed other ways to, you know, demonstrate or show to the reader her emotional state. And so one of those devices was the magpies that appear whenever she's feeling like she's being really pushed to her limit. And they are, in fact, they are like Western Canadian magpies. I had a reader in New York confront me on this. Like, she was a real avid birder, and she told me that it wasn't accurate for these kinds of magpies to be seen on the east coast of North America. But I said that they were magical magpies anyway, so that I could maybe
1: you can get away with that then. Yeah. I mean, the other, you mentioned friendship, but you've got Canon, this woman, and she's not very good at expressing herself, and she's a people pleaser. And there is an element of Canon, isn't there, that talks about anger and rage. Well, what's the value of getting angry and of rage, do you think?
0: I mean, I've written both of these books as kind of markers of lessons that I've been served in my own life. Like, you know, there isn't necessarily morals to these stories, but there is these moments that I have kind of gathered for myself as being instructive or educational in my own life. And I wrote this in a moment when I was really starting to notice how valuable anger is to me. As someone who is really not inclined towards it at all and has been very much taught not to be angry, you know, I was noticing that as a theme all over the place. I was noticing it in the friendships around me when they're getting to be an unhealthy shape, and, you know, seeing it in my neighborhood, you know, in the form of beautiful solidarity between tenants, you know, standing up to a predatory landlord. And, you know, I was even seeing it on a global scale with things like, you know, sweeping solidarity for Palestine as we witness, you know, a near century of occupation. And so I really started noticing it as something that was emerging to signal when a limit is being reached. And that just keeps coming up again and again in my life.
1: Lee, in a practical sense, what does the Stella Prize money mean for working on your third graphic novel?
0: Oh my God. I mean, in theory, hopefully it means that things go a bit faster, because it's the first time in my life I haven't had to be doing contracts to pay the bills. And that means I can just work on my own stuff. Like, everyone I know, whether they're a cartoonist or a regular writer or a filmmaker or any kind of artist, you know, view money the same, which is that it's time. And I think a lot of previous Stella Prize winners have said this as well, that it just affords them some spaciousness and some time to work on their next project. And because graphic novels do take so long, I'm hoping it kind of just gives me an extra couple of years to work on something. Like, I've been witnessing, you know, the rising cost of living and all the other challenges that we're facing in Montreal, but probably the same in Australia. And kind of counting down my days or years of how long I have left to work like this before I, you know, need to think about my other options. And so just, it buys me a bit more time to work on the work and to also to contribute to my community, because I don't just want to be hiding in my office at my desk all of the time. You know, I want to be out with my people.
1: Now, Lee, as I said this week and last week in this week's conversations, for me, I'm a real newbie to graphic novels, although a lot of our audience did report last week. I've been reading them for years. These are all absolutely fabulous. What if you had to recommend a graphic novel to someone, what would your favourite be?
0: Oh, my God. I have so many. I think in the realm of graphic novels that are maybe more like the kinds that I write, like literary graphic novels that are very dialogue-based and, you know, focus on interpersonal shifts and tensions, I can't recommend enough anything that the Tamaki cousins have written. So that's Mariko and Jillian Tamaki. They wrote the most gorgeous book, this one, Summer, and Skim, and they recently put out one called Roaming. Jillian's artwork is about as good as it gets. I'm really, really fond of Michael DeForge. He's a Canadian cartoonist. He does really interesting, extremely current, very strange short stories, kind of about the state of the world. In Australia, there's lots, like there's such a wealth of cartoonists in Australia. There's Safda Ahmed, who wrote Still Alive, Rachel Ang, who wrote I Ate the World to Find You, which is also out with Jordan Quarterly. And the other one that I would recommend is Big Beautiful Female Theory, which is a bit more experimental. It's by Eloise Grills, and it's a set of essays, personal essays, that are very funny and very profound and very strange.
1: All right, I'm going to have to go and get myself some graphic novel action, I can tell, after all of these recommendations over the past couple of weeks. Lee, congratulations on the Stella Prize. Thanks for being our guest on Nightlife tonight.
0: Thank you so much. It's been a pleasure.
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0: That's the Cranberries and Dreams. It's Nightlife on ABC Radio. We are about half an hour away from tonight's instalment of the Mighty Challenge. Andrew Romano is back this week. He's been off for a couple of weeks, but he will be back as well. And we're going to chat with a Curaçao sport reporter. I've heard on the grapevine he could be Curaçao's kind of one and only sport reporter. I don't know. How many sport reporters do you need for 150,000 people? Well, we'll find out if this is true or not, and we'll have a yarn about just what it has meant for Curaçao to take the stage at the FIFA World Cup as the smallest nation by population ever to have done so. And they'd probably be running pretty close on geographically the smallest too. They are tiny. It's just a wee little island off the coast of Venezuela. Anyway, that's all still to come here on Nightlife.
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0: Nadia Mitsopoulos is here, presenter of Mornings on ABC Radio Perth, now on FM. How's it all sounding, Nadia?
2: We sound so crisp and clear. I cannot tell you how lovely it has been making the switch, but even better, Suzanne, our music sounds so much better in FM. So we're very happy up here on the FM band.
0: So Nightlifers, that means when we have our Saturday night music specials, our music will be sounding amazing too.
2: Yeah, so you need to listen to how you sound on FM because you already sound amazing. Just elevate that another couple of levels. So I have to send you how you sound on FM.
0: Do we would love to hear it here in the backwards east.
2: Now, it's our sandy soil, that's why.
0: Yeah. Now look, a lot of eyes on Western Australia this week, Nadia, because we had news that some birds had arrived that were found to be infected with bird flu. This is a huge moment. We had been until now the only continent on Earth that didn't have bird flu, and it's had devastating impacts around the world. And so, yeah, just take us through how this all played out in WA this week and how concerned everybody is.
2: Well, it was, you know, a vet actually who found this injured bird, this sick bird on a beach near Esperance, and testing pretty quickly confirmed that it was bird flu. So that was sort of ground zero, if you like, in Australia, because it was the first subantarctic bird that had come in from Antarctica that was tested positive to bird flu, and we've had a few cases since then. But this had been a long time coming. In fact, our agriculture minister, Jackie Jarvis, told me earlier this week that they'd been waiting and expecting this. They'd been watching bird flu spreading from continent to continent across the globe, and we were the last continent that didn't have it. And so they were expecting, they said it was inevitable that it would get here. I mean, birds migrate, they fly from country to country. And so they were sort of waiting and saying they'd been preparing for this. So they were ready for it. And it's quite interesting because there's a real community alert out there now. Everybody that's walking on a beach, that is walking around, is keeping an eye out on birds to see if there are any dead ones or any injured ones. We've got hotlines now, and people are being told don't touch them because obviously, you know, they can make humans sick, but the risk is low. But they are asking people, look, if you do see any sick birds, injured birds, dead birds, to call a hotline. And people are doing it. They're getting dozens and dozens and dozens of reports every day. We've only had a handful, just a few cases so far, and hopefully those numbers stay low. But certainly it's a real kind of, you know, it's almost like not a citizen science project, but all eyes are on it because we're worried about it. Chicken farmers are worried. I mean, now we're being told don't panic, and there's no implication, you know, for any, you know, chickens or ducks or farms or whatever at the moment, but they are taking precautions. And what we've noticed is there's quite a few chicken farms that are sort of doing these sort of, they're not lockdowns, but they're actually housing their chickens. So they're not letting them free range at the moment because they don't want the risk of those chickens drinking from the same water that maybe one of these, if a bird with bird flu does, and then you're going to get that contamination. So they're actually just trying to house them at the moment until we see, you know, how this lands and if the danger period passes. So no panic, but people are certainly taking precautions. Perth Zoo is doing similar things as well with some of their birds because we're worried about the black swan, we're worried about penguin populations. It's like we can't control the native birds. We can't control where they go, what they eat, where they drink from. Control birds we can. So you know, if this takes off, it's going to be pretty hard to control.
0: And Nadia, are there any methods that anyone is talking about to help the sick birds or to stop the spread of bird flu?
2: Well, sort of birds in captivity, yes. I mean, there are a couple of vaccines around. They're not necessarily effective in all types of birds, but for a couple of years ago, the chief vet was telling me that they have for a few years now, you know, been tests on certain vaccines, but you can't, how do you vaccinate wild birds? So whether they might look at using those, they didn't seem to be talking very much at this point about a mass vaccination program because I'm not sure how effective those vaccines are. So it's very much about containing those birds at the moment and people keeping an eye out. But as I said, look, this could pass with little spread or not. We just don't know.
0: All right, something that I think the rest of the country will be keeping an eye on too, because we had already heard of birds now being found in South Australia who look like they've also tested positive. So, yes. Nadia Mitsopoulos is here with me, presenter of Mornings on ABC Radio Perth, 102.5 on the FM dial. Now, Gina Reinhart has spent $8 million on some beachside apartments to house veterans who are homeless, but there's an interesting catch.
2: Well, there is. Now, these are, it's one of her subsidiary companies, as you said, $8 million, and they're a 1960s style block of apartments. There's one villa and two townhouses, very close to Scarborough Beach. So this is prime real estate, right? Prime real estate. And she has long been saying that she wants to help veterans, and she has been particularly concerned about veterans who are experiencing homelessness. And so she has been looking for properties around Australia that she can convert into housing specifically for veterans who are facing homelessness. That is what this is for. They were officially opened last week. There's a sign and it says Ben Robert Smith Beach Houses. So she has named these block of apartments after Ben Robert Smith, who, as you know, is facing very serious charges related to war crimes. And it's on the facade, and it's actually now being sort of painted onto the side. And it's interesting because it kind of popped up on Reddit, you know, one of those social media platforms, and people couldn't work out if it was real or not. So we actually sent journalists down to these apartments to have a look. And, yep, it's absolutely been named after him. Ben Robert Smith's parents were apparently at the official opening last week and are very proud of, you know, they're quoted as saying they're very proud of their son's name on these apartments. But she's been a huge supporter of him. There's been a lot of speculation that she's been helped fund his defence as well, and his legal fight. And she has been quoted as saying that, you know, she's very concerned about the legal action against him and has been one of his big supporters. And so she has now named these apartments after him.
0: What kind of reaction has there been amongst the public? Because this has seemed to be an issue where people are kind of divided along supporting Ben Robert Smith or not supporting Ben Robert Smith lines.
2: People are not quite sure what to make of it. And the commentary, I've got to say at the moment, has been pretty limited. I mean, there was, you know, some of the local news organisations are certainly commenting, saying, you know, that this has happened. And but they're playing a pretty straight bat on this at the moment. You know, I think there would be some people that would find this inappropriate, given that there is a very serious legal case underway at the moment. And then on the flip side, you will say, well, she owns the building and she can name it whatever she wants. And she has always been a champion for veterans. She has long campaigned for better rights for them, for better, you know, funding. She's been particularly concerned about homelessness in the veteran community. And so she's been saying, so this is one apartment block that she's bought, that she's actually looking around Australia to buy up some more, again, specifically for this reason. So it's quite interesting. In fact, she's been in the news a lot because we were watching with interest last week. She was at a bush summit, which is run by News Corp, and she actually made a bulldozer noise as she handed over a bulldozer, a toy bulldozer, to Pauline Hanson, and she was likening it to the chainsaw that Elon Musk used when he was talking about cutting government red tape and bureaucracy. So she's been in the news a bit lately.
0: She has. Now, Nani, this is a smallish story, but it's an interesting one. There's Been some recent storms, and they have hit a bench which had a plaque on them to commemorate two brothers who died when they were young. Tell us what's going on with this plaque.
2: Okay, so this is a real tragedy. The McCurdy family, I mean, they've had their fair share of heartbreak. They lost two members of their family in tragic freak accidents within a year of each other. So Ryan was 22 when he died back in 2008, and then a year later his brother Wade lost his life at the age of 19. And so in their honour, the family got together. They decided that they would like – the boys loved bodyboarding, surfing. They loved the water. They loved the beach. So they got permission from the local council in Mandurah to put two little memorial plaques on a bench on the beach, Binnie's Beach. Lovely. Been there 15 years. And then a month or so ago, we had some pretty wild storms and it caused a lot of erosion, and it actually washed away those benches which had those plaques on them. And it did cause it washed away some stairs and a couple of other bits of infrastructure. Now, somebody actually found the plaques on the beach, returned them to the family, and the family have then gone to the council and said, look, obviously when you replace the bench, we'd love to be able to put the plaques back on. And the council said no.
0: Why?
2: Because they changed their policy. And a few councils are doing this now. They're cracking down on these memorials and they're saying, look, we've changed our policy now, and so there will be no new plaques. And the council is saying that any existing memorials, including plaques, that were approved before December 2024, they'll be removed when they're in disrepair. And the family is saying, well, hang on a second, these were not in disrepair. The boy's mum goes there, you know, several times a year, and she sits there, but she polishes them up, she looks after it. The bench is in, it was in good condition. And they're saying, well, it's been there 15 years. It wasn't in disrepair. It got damaged by a storm. Surely when you put another bench up, you can just let us pop those plaques back on. And they said no. And we're just sort of asking, you know, the listeners, is this fair? Because I don't know about you, Suzanne, but you do see these memorials everywhere. Some councils embrace them. Some councils are cracking down on them. Now the council has come back to us and said, look, we will talk to the family before we make a decision. But the family's saying, well, you already said you weren't going to do it. So
0: why are companies cracking down on these plaques anyway? What is the beef that councils have with them?
2: Oh, look, some are saying that there's too many and, you know, before we know it, we're just going to be inundated with them in these public spaces and then everyone's going to want them. So how do we control them? And then you've got other councils that will say, look, you can give us a little fee and we pay us and we'll happily put a plaque on your bench. But a few of them are just saying, oh, look, they're getting out of control. Those ones on the side of the road, you know, you've probably seen them. They're crosses with flowers when somebody's killed in a car crash. We see a lot of those. They've been around for years here. And there are some councils just saying, look, we think that they might be, some people say they're an eyesore. Other people say it's a distraction. If you're going on the road and you look at this memorial on the side of the road, in this case, we're talking about a couple of little bronze plaques on the back of a bench.
0: I suppose the trauma that the parents would feel having been through all that before and just wanting to put these plaques back up seems a bit mean for the council to say no.
2: I just got the feeling, and it was quite mixed. The listeners were saying, look, this feels mean, and the fact that they'd been there for so long, let them just put it back. And then others saying, oh, but where does it stop?
0: Mm.
2: But again, we're talking about something that had been there for 15 years.
0: Yeah.
2: So we'll see how that one pans out. But, yeah, it resonates with a lot of people because, you know, we had a lady call in and she lost her son 4 years ago in a car crash under a bridge, and she managed to get a plaque, and the council was happy to, accommodate her, just a little plaque under the bridge where he took his last breath. And she said, Nadia, I just come here and I sit and I think about him because this is where he died, this is where he took his last breath. And then other people were saying, you know, we quite like these plaques because we read about that person that's no longer with us, and we sit and reflect and we think about that person.
0: I'm just wondering, Nadia, I mean, there is an increasing trend, you know, not everybody is buried, not everybody has a plaque in a cemetery, which I guess in times past has always offered a focal point for a place that you want to go. I wonder if in some ways these plaques are popping up as a kind of substitute for the role that, you know, having a plaque in a cemetery might have played in the past.
2: I think you're absolutely right. And a cemetery is not for everybody. How beautiful to sit on a bench bearing your son's names, looking out on the ocean where they used to surf and enjoyed the water. Like there's a place, there's a sense of place for those people. And you're right. And it's not necessarily, not everyone loves a cemetery. I think you're right. And I think there's a bit to play out here because councils are starting to have to contemplate how they manage this moving forward because they just get too many requests. So it'd be interesting to see what they do.
0: Yeah, I mean, you can imagine a world in which there's not even enough room left on the park benches because everybody's got a plaque. So anyway, you will have to let us know how all of this pans out, Nadia.
2: We'll follow it through. We never let things go on this show. Suzanne, you know
0: that. I know you don't. I know that.
2: Yeah, which reminds me, those green cakes. You meant to send me those green cakes.
0: Oh, I don't know that they do so well in the mail, Nadia.
2: I've got to go find them.
0: Okay, yeah, you better go to Adelaide at some point, okay? Hey, always lovely to speak, Nadia.
2: You too. Thanks so much.
0: Nadia Mitsopoulos, who's the presenter of The Morning Show on ABC Radio Perth.
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0: Yeah, I reckon if any of you Adelaideans happen to be heading to Perth, you can take Nadia Mitsopoulos a green frog cake or a pink or a chocolate one. We really need to get her tasting one so she knows what I've been banging on about for the past few years. This is Nightlife on ABC Radio. Now, we often hear, don't we, about rehoming, for example, greyhounds who used to race or horses. But can you imagine setting up a rehoming facility for small animals like rats and guinea pigs that have been used in research labs? One such facility has in fact been opened on the New South Wales Central Coast. The animals are all health checked and they are all looking for a bit of human connection. This is a report from ABC Central Coast reporter Sarah Forster, who popped into this rehoming centre for a visit.
4: In a humble brick building at Wyong, about 100 small animals previously used in laboratory research are waiting to find their forever homes.
5: This is the first facility of its kind in Australia that is offering rehoming services purely for small animals from research facilities.
4: That's Paula Wallace, the founder of the Liberty Foundation, a project she started 9 years ago when most animals were euthanized at the end of a scientific research project.
5: Laboratory mammals are used for a range of things, from human and animal disease research, but also product testing. These rabbits were used for human disease research. We have been rehoming these animals since 2017.
6: So how have you done that in the past?
5: We've used volunteer homes, foster homes in people's private homes, where they've taken the animals in for temporary accommodation.
4: More than half of the animals at the facility are rats, who are given space to roam and climb.
5: So you can see they're getting kind of excited, and that's because they can hear us talking and they can smell us as well.
4: Monica Renewick and her partner Ignacio Lerol took in 3 foster rats last year.
7: We are foster failures. We had them for about 3 months and just realised that we couldn't think of them moving on to a home that just wasn't ours. We like to watch movies together. We like to sometimes just hang out on the couch, play some music. The boys love to be serenaded. Nacho is a musician, so whenever he plays some guitar, the boys just become infatuated with the music. It's quite amazing.
4: Monica admits her friends weren't initially keen when she revealed she would be bringing pet rats home.
7: When we were first thinking of fostering rats, a few friends of mine were concerned because rats in an apartment is typically assumed to be gross or dirty. There's a really big misunderstanding of how that is not the case at all. Rats are in fact very clean.
4: Gemma Field fostered 3 rabbits until the rehoming facility opened.
8: When they came, I wasn't quite sure what to expect because obviously they're coming from such a different environment. But I decided we just go with have no expectations of them and no kind of demands of them was my plan, and yeah, that worked out. And they're all 3 of them are wildly different, you know. Like, she's really playful, she likes to be engaged with, she likes, as you can see, she's climbing up you. She wants to be part of the action. And it's just been a pleasure looking after them.
4: She found people were often surprised to know medical research animals are used in Australia.
8: We always think of it as like, oh, it's an other countries thing. Well, actually, we can help our animals in this country, and it is our issue, and it is something that we should all be aware of. And so I'm like, oh, do you not know? But it doesn't have to be sad, you know, it doesn't have to be maudling and horrible. That's what I always think. I'm like, it's nice to be part of something positive, you know, and sort of show your kids that, you know, we can do something really positive.
4: Nadia Kaplis is the manager of the Liberty Adoption Centre. She hopes as more people become aware of the facility, adoption rates will increase.
9: It's a really great opportunity for people to be able to come and see Pocket Pets firsthand, and also to be able to source them ethically, to be able to have an animal from research. It gives people a really great opportunity to be able to get a Pocket Pet from a really ethical source and feel like they're making a difference.
4: Gemma Field agrees it feels good to make a difference.
8: I love the fact that they're going to see that there's life after lab, isn't there, you know, and these guys are just amazing. I'm an army wife as well, so this is like, thank you for your service, bunnies.
0: That was a rabbit foster carer, Gemma Field, ending that report from Sarah Forster about a rehoming facility for lab research animals that's open on the New South Wales Central Coast. Could you imagine yourself being a rat foster carer? I'm not sure that I've got it in me, but nice to hear that there are some people who are quite happy to take rats into their home. It is Nightlife on ABC Radio. Here is some Hall and Oates for you. We're not too far away now from the latest ABC news. And, of course, that means that the challenge is not too far upon us, away from us. So I start limbering up for tonight's edition.

0: Hall & Oates, I can't go for that. That is probably what I would say if asked to foster a rat, but many of you may be better people than me on that front. Bobsled said there will never be a better excuse for playing Ben, which was Michael Jackson's song about a highly intelligent rat. Didn't even see that bobsled until I had started playing Hall & Oates. Interestingly, Michael Jackson, very much back on top of the charts. Well, he's on the replay singles chart. All the young people, I keep catching my 12-year-old song singing Billie Jean and Beat It. And on the replay singles chart from the ARIA list at the moment, Michael Jackson has like four songs, well, three in the top 10, Billie Jean, Beat It. What's the other one that's down there? Human Nature. Oh, yeah, MJ is back. Now, it is time for us to play the Mighty Challenge. Well, it will be after the news, but it's time for you to get on the phones. So grab your phone, put in this number, 1-300-800-222. Press dial, speak to Freya, and let's meet to play the Mighty Challenge together in 5 minutes' time.
1: ABC News with Andrew Kaloupas. Thousands of people have spent a second night outdoors in Venezuela as rescuers race against time to reach survivors under rubble after this week's devastating earthquakes. At least 589 people are now known to have died, but the final number is expected to be much higher as the extent of the destruction becomes clear. Another 3,000 people have been injured, while thousands more are unaccounted for. Leopoldo Lopez, who's an opposition leader living in exile, says the government's response hasn't been good enough.
2: What people are seeing is the absence of the firefighters, the absence of civil protection, the absence of timely rescue missions. Fortunately, there is an opening to international support. Mexico has sent a quite large mission of support, El Salvador, and the United States as well.
1: Victorian opposition leader Jess Wilson says MP Matthew Guy deserves an apology from fellow MP Maura Deeming after she alleged he assaulted her at a community event last month. Victoria Police has closed its investigation into the matter, saying no offence was detected. Mr Guy says Ms Deeming owes him and his family an apology. Ms Deeming has not commented since the police declared no crime had occurred. Liberal leader Jess Wilson says she agrees with Mr Guy and has reached out to Ms Deeming to have a conversation.
3: Matthew does deserve an apology. I think that it is entirely reasonable that he has asked for that. I'm devastated for Matthew. Matthew is someone I call a friend. He is a colleague. He is part of my team. And he has someone who has given his life to the Liberal Party.
1: The executive chairman of Australian mining giant Fortescue, Andrew Twiggy Forrest, has warned employees that any form of discrimination or harassment will not be tolerated. Chelsea Malunga reports.
4: Dr. Forrest has issued a statement to all staff at Fortescue Metals Group after a national class action alleging sexual harassment was filed against the company. Several women allege they were raped, sexually assaulted and stalked at FMG remote mining sites. In an email to all staff, Dr. Forrest says the allegations are serious and disturbing.

0: He says anyone who thinks such behaviour has a place at Fortescue is in the wrong company, and that losing your job is the beginning of the consequences, not the end.
1: A reenactment of the Battle of Waterloo in Belgium has been cancelled because of the continuing heatwave in Europe and the UK. Pressure is mounting on the British government to do more to help people cope with the heat, as the BBC's Matt McGrath reports.
2: This unrelenting heatwave is taking a toll, not just on schools and transport, but on people's health. London's ambulance service had its busiest ever day for life-threatening emergencies earlier this week, responding to more than 600 of the most serious call-outs, including cardiac arrests. The government's own climate advisers have repeatedly warned that preparations for warmer conditions are falling well short of what's needed, as climate change makes heatwaves more frequent and more intense.
1: Socceroos coach Tony Popovic's team lineup changes during the FIFA World Cup has drawn mixed reactions from fans. Australia will next play in Dallas on Saturday, the 4th of July, Australian time, after a scoreless draw with Paraguay in San Jose saw them make it through to the next stage. Popovic made six changes to the starting lineup this game, bringing in Lucas Harrington, who's now the youngest ever Socceroo to start at a World Cup. Former Socceroo and grey wiggle Andrew Redmayne says the changes are working to the team's advantage.
3: The changes he made for the Turkey game were largely celebrated. The changes for the US game were met with a little bit of criticism, but at the same time, you can't praise a coach for making big decisions and then he makes more big decisions and criticise it. So he's certainly got an eye for detail.
1: In the NRL, the Roosters have reclaimed their spot in the top four, beating Brisbane 24 points to 18 at Lang Park. Here's Quinton Hull.
4: The Broncos' premiership defence seems over after suffering a seventh straight defeat. The Roosters scored the only two tries in the second half. They trailed 16-12 at half-time, but won the game 4-3 in wet and slippery conditions. Roosters half Sam Walker celebrated his 100th NRL game with a try, but the Queensland playmaker was also put on report for a shoulder charge. Fellow Maroon Lindsay Collins suffered another concussion, which puts him in doubt for the Origin decider, which comes only a day after the mandatory stand-down period expires. Quinton Hull, ABC Sport, Brisbane.
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5: The forecast for Tasmania for Saturday. There'll be areas of inland fog and frost at first, but then a mostly sunny day with light winds blowing throughout the day. In Hobart, partly cloudy, also with light winds. There'll be a top of 12 degrees and a low of 4 degrees overnight.
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2: All right, Nightlifers, who's feeling quizzical? We have the mighty challenge to present to you. We have That Was the Week That Was. We have geography. We have invertebrates. We have walls. And we have coins. Coins, walls, invertebrates, geography, and That Was the Week That Was. If you like the sound of any of those categories, give me a call, 1300 800 222, as we play the mighty challenge. Ray from Shepparton says, when my mate Peter in the truck goes to Adelaide, he always brings back some frog cakes. Good to hear, Ray. They're for you, I assume. Which is your favourite? I actually think I like the pink. I think the pink are the best. I don't know why. They all taste the same, don't they? Or do they in fact taste different? I really don't know. Tell me, Adelaideans, I'm a bit confused on the topic.
3: The Mighty Challenge.
2: Tony in Penshurst, would you like to kick us off this week?
4: Yes, please. Thanks. Thanks, Suzanne. You've been obviously watching the World Cup.
2: Yes, well, I have a Dutch friend, so I went to her place this morning.
4: Oh.
2: And so we supported the Netherlands, and then we switched to supporting the Socceroos.
4: It's been great. A lot of upsets as well. It's been good.
2: What's been your favourite match so far, Tony?
4: Of course, the Aussies. The very first game.
2: Today was
4: a great result as well. But you're gonna have a very early morning next Sunday morning. You're gonna be up all night.
2: I know. I'm a very early morning. Actually, that reminds me, Tony. I'm not actually on next Friday. So Greta Jackson's gonna be doing the show. I did not take it up so I could get up to watch the World Cup, but it means I will get a little more sleep. It is.
4: Very apt indeed, because getting up at 3 and then literally having 5 minutes of sleep at 4.
2: Yeah. Well,
4: it'll be great. Hopefully we can do it.
2: I've got my fingers crossed, Tony. Now, anyway, I'm guessing as you've come in first, you'd like to just grab That Was the Week That Was and see if you can knock the whole thing over.
4: That's why I ring in early, yes, to get my favourite topic. Yes, please. Thanks, Suzanne.
2: Well, you won't believe it, Tony, but question one is about the World Cup.
4: Oh, how apt.
2: How many goals did the US score against Australia last Saturday morning?
4: Oh, very sad. 2-0. Two goals.
2: Two is correct, Tony. Well done. Question two. Researchers from Curtin University have found evidence of the world's oldest meteorite strike in which Australian state?
4: Oh, my God. I didn't see that in the news feeds. Okay, I'll have to go WA.
2: Whoa, Tony, it is WA. Even when you haven't been listening, somehow you know the news of the week. Question three. Now, actually, quite a lot of you came in with WA very quickly. Deb reckons, yeah, the icing on the frog cakes do all taste different. All right.
4: What's a frog cake, by the way? Can I ask that?
2: I know. I mean, I've banged on about this a lot over the years. It's a South Australian specialty. They are heritage listed. They look like frogs, kind of little...
4: Heritage listed.
2: You're like you're mocking the idea that you could heritage list a frog cake.
4: Normally that means they're old, like a couple of hundred years old. I wouldn't be eating a couple of hundred-year-old frog cake.
2: Well... The recipe, not an individual cake, obviously.
4: Yeah, okay,
2: they are iconic in South Australia. Iconic.
4: Okay.
2: Question three. What is the name of the new political party being formed by the Teal Independents, Allegra Spender and Zali Steggall?
4: It's not one of those names that rolls off the tongue. Something social... Oh, God. I'm not going to get this one because I hear it, but it doesn't go to the memory banks. Social something Australia. It's SCA. social coalition. Oh, I don't know. I'm going to pass it on.
2: Social coercion. I don't know how well they'll go with a title like that, Tony.
4: I can't, Coach. I'm going to have a good night.
2: All right.
4: And I'll talk to you on sometime next few days or next week.
2: Okay. All right. You make sure next week I'll be here Saturday and Sunday. I'm actually off the following 2 weeks after that. So if we're going to commune, we better do it soon.
4: Hopefully New Zealand wins and we can play New Zealand. They play Egypt tomorrow, I believe. Egypt or Belgium?
2: That would be the dream, would be to play New Zealand, wouldn't it?
4: Although we can have revenge against Iran. There you go.
2: Okay. That would also be a dream. All right. Thanks, Tony.
4: Thank you. Bye-bye.
2: Okay. Bye. Diana's got it. Everyone else is kind of attempting it. Oh, there you go, Andrew in Seaview Downs. You also have it correct. Natalie in Eden. Hello, Natalie.
1: Hey, yo.
2: Well, now, Natalie, do you know what the name is of this new political party being formed by the Teal Independents, Allegra Spender and Zali Steggall?
1: Not really. No, not really, but can I say hello to my husband, Robert, and my kids, Cindy, Jacob, Nicholas, Danielle?
2: You can. Okay.
1: Thank you.
2: Thanks, right. Thanks,
1: Natalie.
2: Natalie.
1: I listen to you every night. Thank you.
2: Oh, good to hear. Right. Cheers. There's Natalie. Let's go to Peter in Sydney.
5: Hello.
2: Hello. Tell you what, there are some of you, you've just got this kind of Friday night routine, don't you?
5: Well, not every Friday night, but yeah.

0: Yeah, yeah, well, you know, it's nice talking to Freya and nice talking
1: it
0: to
1: is,
0: you.
1: It
0: what
1: is.
0: What is there to complain about?
1: Yeah. No, nothing. Nothing. It's like Friday. Here's Tony. Here's Peter.
0: And I was chuffed, as you may have noticed last week, when I sent you a message about a new song possibility for new music. And a week later, you played it. That was the duet with Robert Smith and Olivia Rodrigo. Probably purely coincidentally.

0: Kong, Australia.
1: Yeah, no, you could, if you shorten it to CSA, though, like, I mean, in, at the ABC, there've always been a community service announcement, the CSA.
0: Oh, I see.
1: Mm. Community Strong Australia. Yeah, it doesn't roll off, does it?
0: And if Tony's still listening, just for him, we do have tree frog, Perrin's tree frogs in our front yard, but I've never thought of making one into a cake.
1: No, Peter. You wouldn't want to.
0: But I've seen, I have seen pictures of the South Australian frog cakes and... Well, they are green.
1: Maybe. Well, some of them are brown and some of them are pink. Now, Eric says, I lived in Adelaide for 16 years. I could never get myself to pay so much for a small square of sponge cake. And I actually was looking, Eric, at whether I could send one interstate to Nadia Mitsopoulos. And I noticed that, you know, the price comes up. And Balfour's is saying they still have people individually making the tops of them and kind of putting the cream in. So it's still very much a kind of bespoke operation to make those frog cakes.
0: And I wondered if the shape, is it, it's basically a way of calling a cube of cake a frog, and then also having it easy to package into boxes because it's square.
1: Yeah, but it's got its round little top.
0: Oh, okay.
1: Yeah. Right. Peter, are you staying in That Was the Week That Was? Are you doing geography, invertebrates, walls or coins?
0: Well, invertebrates interest me, but that doesn't mean I'll know the answers. But we'll go to invertebrates.
1: Okay. Question 4. Strictly speaking, how many tentacles does a squid have?
0: 10.
1: Hmm. Strictly speaking, no.
0: Oh, okay. I thought they had 10.
1: Sorry, Peter.
0: I'm wrong.
1: It's to do with the strictly speaking bit, I'm sure.
0: Oh, I get what you mean. Some of them are not tentacles.
1: Fare thee well.
0: Bye-bye.
1: Bye. 1-300-800-222 to play the Mighty Challenge on this Friday night. Here is Dan in Perth. G'day, Dan.
2: G'day. How are you?
1: Yeah, I can't complain, Dan. How's tricks in Perth?
2: Oh, not too bad. A bit windy, a bit rainy. Yeah. It's all good.
1: Yeah. Now, how many tentacles does a squid have, strictly speaking, Dan?
2: Strictly speaking, I'd say 6.
1: Strictly speaking, I'm going to have to say no again.
2: Oh, no.
1: No, that's a shame. Sorry, Dan. Okay.
2: No worries.
1: Cheers. Annette's just saying we had frog cakes in Sydney when I was a kid. Were they the same, though? Because other states, I'm sure we've been through this whole thing before. People in other states in New South Wales think they had a frog cake, but it's not the same frog cake. It's a different frog cake. David in Carnegie.
3: Hi there. I'm probably not even going to try to answer this, but I'll just pick a number at random and I will say 9.
1: It is not 9. Thanks for having a go.
3: Thanks a lot. All the best. Bye.
1: Thanks, David. Trev. Here you are, Trev. G'day.
4: Hello, Suzanne.
1: What's happening in Surfers?
4: Well, it was a nice night tonight in Surfers. I took my dog for a walk to the pub and we watched some football and she got scratched by a few different people who were in the pub and
1: she got scratched. Oh, right, not in a bad way, in a good way.
4: You're a good dog scratcher behind the ears. I don't mean, you know, like a Sylvester or anything like that, you know. No, affectionately scratched, not aggressively. Yeah.
1: There's a lot of, I don't know if you were, you listening Sunday night, Trev, were you with us on Sunday night? We had this idea of the nightlife calendar. There was more than one request for you and 99 to pose for a nightlife calendar.
4: Oh my word! I'm there.
1: All right. Well, I've
4: so
1: pitched.
4: I take a photo and send it, or what?
1: Look. If I can get this happening, I've pitched it. Nightlife, as I have pitched this to management. They sounded positive.
4: if you're talking about the producers, like me, some of the announcers, not so much.
1: What? Anyway, look, Trev, if management do give us the go up,
4: picture.
1: No, our people will talk to you.

0: your people if this goes ahead.
1: Yeah, right. Okay.
0: I've got big dreams for our nightlife calendar.
1: I'll talk to Freya after all this is over and I get the question wrong.
0: Yeah. Oh no, we're not there yet. We're not ready. I just was thinking, I'll just gauge your enthusiasm, but if you're up for being part of our calendar,
1: hot demand for
0: you, Trev. Okay, question. Question four is this. Strictly speaking, how many tentacles does a squid have? It is not 6, 9, or 10.
1: Look, I don't know, but I've always thought such creatures have 8 tentacles.
0: Such creatures do not have 8 tentacles, strictly speaking.
1: Well, I told you I was going to be wrong. Do I get it right because I said I was going to be wrong?
0: You get the sub-question right, but not the real question. Goodbye, Trev. 1-300-800-222. Let's talk to Joy in Logan. Hi, Joy.
2: Oh, hi, Suzanne.
0: Joy, strictly speaking, how many tentacles does a squid have?
2: Well, it's that alliteration again. Strictly speaking, I would say none.
0: That's also not correct.
2: Oh, bum.
0: I know. This is so annoying, isn't it? Thanks, Joy.
2: I shall listen.
0: Okay, bye-bye. John in Ashfield. Hi, John.
3: How are you, Suzanne? How are you going? Good morning.
0: Yes, good morning to you, John. Now, strictly speaking, how many tentacles does a squid have? It is not 0, 6, 8, 9, or 10.
3: I'll go 4.
0: 4 is also incorrect.
3: Oh.
0: This is ridiculous, isn't it?
3: Oh, I don't know. It's kind of, no, I'm pounding everybody. Oh, someone will come up with the correct answer anyway.
0: Yeah. Thanks, John.
3: Okay. Lovely to talk to you. See you again soon.
0: You too. I'll tell you, it is not higher than 10. So it's not, 19 or anything. We've just got to now find somewhere between 0 and 10 that fits the bill to answer this one. Here's Murray in Subiaco. Hello, Murray.
4: There we go. Strictly speaking, they have 8 arms and 2 tentacles.
0: So 2 is your answer?
4: Yes, 2 is the answer.
0: You've done very, very well, Murray. That is correct.
4: Thank you.
0: Strictly speaking. Right, Murray, what would you like to do now? You can stay in invertebrates. There's geography. There's That Was the Week That Was, walls and coins.
4: Walls.
0: Walls. Very good. Well done to Trish and Connie, a couple of people who did get 2. Yeah. Walls for question 5. Let's find the wall. Question 5. In the Bible, which city's walls fell after Joshua blew his trumpet?
4: The walls of Jericho.
0: The walls of Jericho is correct. Staying in walls?
4: Yes, thank you.
0: In a theatre, this is question 6, what name is given to the imaginary barrier separating the actors on stage from the audience?
4: Speaking to a former thespian, we're talking the fourth wall.
0: Well done, Murray. So what did you act in, Murray?
4: I was in the Goldfields Repertory Club. We did a number of things up there.
0: What was your favourite role?
4: My favourite role, I played the offside of Brake Morant.
0: Oh, wow. All right. Well, you were the correct person to give a question about the fourth wall to then. Would you like to stay in walls?
4: Yes, please.
0: Question 7. Which wall is known in Islam as the Burak Wall?
4: Oh, the Weeping Wall.
0: Yes. I mean, I have the Wailing Wall and the Western Wall, but I'll accept the Weeping Wall as well, Murray. It is the same wall. Okay, I've got another wall question for you. In question 8, in which central European capital would you find the John Lennon Wall?
4: Central European. Moscow?
0: It is not in Moscow, Murray.
4: Okay.
0: All right, you quickly whipped through a few there. Well done. Thank you very much.
4: Thank you. Okay. Thanks very much.
0: Bye. Dee in Deloraine. Hi, Dee.
5: Hello.

0: Some lovely alliteration there, D from Deloraine. Now, in which Central European capital would you find the John Lennon Wall? It is not Moscow.
1: Prague.
0: Prague. Prague is correct. Well done, D. Would you like to stay in walls? You could also try coins, invertebrates, geography, or that was the week that was.
1: Is that the week that was confined to Australian politics or the world politics in the week that's just been, or is it some other week in another century?
0: It is the week that we've just had. And
1: no, I'll go on that. No, I'll go with that. Thank you.
0: The tangents thereof. Okay. Mm. So question 9. In which year was Keir Starmer elected as UK Prime Minister?
1: Lifeboat only lasted 2 years. They said he only lasted 2 years, but technically speaking, if he's done 2 and a bit, that could put him, well, I won't say in the truck, to rhyme with bit, but he's already in that, clearly. I don't know what was wrong with him. Since having a chat to everyone else, like, seemed like a nice enough guy to me. I played a straight hand, you know. Mendelssohn affair was a bit dodgy, but then again, everyone's dodgy with that crew of Jeffrey Epstein and blah. So I'm putting off the answer to the question, of course. And well, if it's 2 years ago, it's either 2024.
0: Good maths.
1: 2024 and a half. Isn't it?
0: We just need to tell me which year.
1: Well, he's lasted 2 years, so I get no points for that. Okay, I'm going to say 2024.
0: Yeah, I think that you should, yeah, just it's 2024. No need to stress about that one, D. We are there. We've got there. Right. Do you want to stay in that was the week that was?
1: Yeah. No, I'm good. That's probably the best. Coins, schmoins.
0: Okay. Question 10. The northern coast of which South American country was struck by 2 earthquakes on Wednesday evening?
1: Oh, it was Venezuela. Well, the northern coast of the country was Venezuela.
0: Venezuela is correct, D.
1: Yeah.
0: Okay. I'm afraid you are done with that was the week that was. So,
1: I don't get to stay on my weeks. That's all I'm good at.
0: Oh, sorry, Tony and Peter already took the rest of them. You could try geography. You could try invertebrates. You could try coins.
1: I'm not good on walls or coins. I'll go with the geo, please.
0: Very well. Question. Oh, hang on. There is. Oh, no. I'm confused. Don't worry. Question 11. I was looking at walls and thinking it was the week that was, but it is not. Well done. I haven't been acknowledging you texters as much as I often do. So well done. Lorella, you had Venezuela. Karen, you had 2024. So did you. Annette and Jane and John all had Prague. Right. Question 11. According to the Guinness Book of Records, the longest single word place name in the world is found in which country?
1: Ooh, well, I would say I would speculate before I give you my final answer, Wales, because it's like, whatever, you know, it's not bad, but well, I should know really because it's always like a W with a Z and a Y and a Z and a W and, a, you know, and then it's 15. But. And I should know because my ancestors are from there. I'm a Mongol whitey. But it could be something Russian because that could be Strathnorfian. Well, I'm not going to try it. I'd have a guess at either Wales or Russia. Do I get a clue?
0: No.
1: Oh, crap. Northern Hemisphere. Oh,
0: no, not giving you a clue.
1: Oh, and it's the longest city name on Earth.
0: Longest single word place name in the world.
1: Oh, place name. I have to say the word.
0: No. You just have to say which country.
1: Oh, I'm going to go Wales.
0: It is not Wales. I know. I mean, I would have guessed that too, but it is not Wales. Dee, it's been very nice to talk to you. Fare thee well.
1: Bye.
0: And look, at 94 years and 1 week, Brian is back. Hello, Brian.
2: Hey, Suzanne. It's not a week yet. It's only...
0: Oh, you're right. Days. It's only like 4... Yeah, okay.
2: 4 or 5 days, yeah.
0: I celebrated 94 in 1 week too soon.
2: Still a youngster.
0: Absolutely.
2: Yes. I must say thank you to one of your listeners who sent me a text, and I don't think I was sufficiently grateful for it. So I will be now if she can remember doing that. Azerbaijan.
0: Azerbaijan. No, Brian, it is not Azerbaijan.
2: I think it'd be close.
0: Well, it's like close to Kazakhstan and Tajikistan, but I don't know. I don't know where it sits on this one, but it is not Azerbaijan.
2: Oh, I'm sorry about that.
0: Okay, Brian, keep calling.
2: Talk to you later. Okay.
0: Bye-bye. Bye-bye. Oh, Lorella, yes. Lorella says, I think this was asked recently on some quiz show, and Lorella knows it. And Annette and Amy both have it too. Okay. Let's see, who else? Betty in Dapto.
3: Hello, Suzanne.
0: Hello. Betty, any ideas? According to the Guinness Book of Records, the longest single word place name in the world is found in which country? It's not Wales and it's not Azerbaijan.
3: So we just got to name a country.
0: Yes.
3: What about Yugoslavia?
0: Not Yugoslavia, no. Sorry, Betty.
3: That's all right.
0: Okay. Nice to hear from you.
3: Thank you.
0: Okay, bye. Let's go to Stephen in Liverpool.
4: Good morning, Susan.
0: Good morning, Stephen.
4: Can I just say hello to the American troops in Iraq, Kelsey 2, Kelsey 2, and Blackwater? Thank you. Yeah, is it Germany?
0: It is not Germany, no.
4: All right, goodbye.
0: Okay, thanks, Stephen. Kate in Yamina Beach. Hello, Kate.
5: Hello, Suzanne. How are you?
0: Well, Kate.
5: Good, good. I wanted to say thank you the other evening. We were talking about Guam. I think you were last week. Were you on Guam?
0: Yeah, that was on Sunday.
5: Yes, yes. I'd actually been to Guam. And one of the few places I'd forgotten I'd been. And it was very interesting. I'd forgotten a lot of it because it was many years ago. I lived in Tokyo. And it was cold, so we flew down to Guam for a week. And as I said, I'd forgotten a lot of it. So it was very interesting hearing all about it again.
0: Yeah, a lot of people really enjoyed that interview.
5: Yes, yeah. It was absolutely lovely. Look, I don't know. I would have said Wales as well because I know they've got that really long station, you know, they have that long name. But so what about something like Czechoslovakia?
0: Not Czechoslovakia.
5: Okay. Thanks, Susan.
0: Okay. Thanks, Kate.
5: Bye.
0: Bye. Okay. So, I mean, Czechoslovakia and Yugoslavia do not exist anymore. But for you, I will rule out all countries from the former Yugoslavia and all countries that were part of Czechoslovakia. It's not Wales. It's not Azerbaijan. Sam in Harvey. Hey, Sam.
6: Good morning, Suzanne. How are you?
0: Sam, can you guess for me which country is home to a place with the longest single word place name in the world?
6: Any clues? Is it a European country or not?
0: Well, I've said it's not Wales, Azerbaijan, any of the countries from the former Yugoslavia or any of the countries that were part of Czechoslovakia. That probably leaves about 210 countries to choose from.
6: I'll say the country I was born in, Italy.
0: It is not Italia, Sam.
6: Okay.
0: All thank right.
6: You,
0: I'm sorry.
6: Bye.
0: Yes, David in Mount Waverley. That's it, Adrian. Funny. Beck has it. So does Joyce. Dipper's got it. So does Susan in Hobart. Joe in Sale knows what it is too. 1-300-800-222. Lincoln in Gippsland. Hi, Lincoln.
7: Hi, Suze. How are you doing tonight?
0: Yeah, Lincoln. Which country is this? According to the Guinness Book of Records, the longest single word place name in the world is found in this country. What is it?
7: That's Bangkok City.
0: Say that again.
7: Bangkok?
0: No, it's not Bangkok or indeed Thailand. Sorry, Lincoln. I will now go to Bob in Greenacre. Hi, Bob.
8: Hi, Suzanne.
0: What could this country be?
8: Pretty sure it's the South Island of New Zealand.
0: It is, Bob. And now, what is the name of the town?
8: Oh, no, I was never good at it.
0: No, it's all right. I would not expect anyone to be able to say it. In fact, what we have done is we have made a recording of somebody more competent than us pronouncing this town. So here it is. This is the longest single word place name in the world.
9: Taumata whakatangihanga ko wau wau wā tamatea turi pūkaka piki maunga horonuku pōkai whenua ki tana tahu.
0: Oh my goodness. That sounds like it's kind of fun to say, though, if you can master it.
8: Well, that's obviously a Maori chap.
0: Yeah.
8: Not too many Pakehas could speak like that.
0: I know. Wow. All right. Well done, Bob. Have you been to the place by any chance?
8: You will not believe this, but I was born there.
0: What? Not just New Zealand, but in this town.
8: Yeah. It was, 70 years ago. And I left New Zealand when I was 5.
0: Wow. So if you'd stayed there, though, you would have had to master the name of the town, wouldn't you?
8: Oh, yes, I suppose. It's only a small town, and it's I just forget the name of the bigger city that it's down. When I say big cities, not too many big cities in the South Island of New Zealand.
0: Oh, now Adrian's just saying that place name is barely even a town, more of a hill. So kind of but they didn't say city name, did we? We said place name.
8: But a very high, it's a very high height.
0: Yeah. Oh, wow.
8: It's got one of the steepest roads in the world there too.
0: Well, Bob, thank you for all of this information. Isn't it wonderful, the bizarre coincidences people often have that took them up to the questions that we're asking? So there is Bob, who was born in...
9: Taumata whakatangihanga ko wau wau wā tamatea turi pūkaka piki maunga horonuku pōkai whenua ki tana tahu.
0: All right, Bob, what do you want to do now? More geography, we've got invertebrates, we have coins, there's one more wall left too. Wall.
8: Oh, wall. look, I love geography, but should I go to coins?
0: Do you love coins?
8: Yeah, I do.
0: What do you love more?
8: Oh, I love coin.
0: Don't we all? Yeah. Well, up to you. You're going coins? Okay.
8: Yes.
0: Question 12. The Aku, the Denier, and the Livre Parisi are all former coins from which country?
8: Well, I'm going to guess they don't exactly sound Le Francais to me. It may be a French colony, and I know this is a bit out there, but I'm going to say the New Caledonia.
0: No.
8: Oh. Rat.
0: Afraid not.
8: Oh, well, it can't be helped.
0: All right. Hey, Bob, nice to talk to you and hear about the name of your birthplace.
8: Thank you.
0: See you, Bob. Bobsled says, I want that town included in the song. I've been everywhere. That would be something. Diana from Woodinilling, you are absolutely correct. Let's talk to Charlie in Mount Druitt. Hello, Mr. Charlie.
10: Good to be with you, Suzanne.
0: Good to be with you, Charlie. Any news from the State Theatre?
10: We haven't had anything this week so far. There's something on tomorrow. I think it's a lady from Italy, a singer.
0: Yeah.
10: Yeah, but there was a good show last week, a tribute band for Fleetwood Mac from England. and they were at

0: excellent.
1: Glad to hear it. Now, Charlie, we are on a question.
0: You wouldn't want to say that town's name if you were pulled over for a breathalyzer test, would you? Or if you said it, they'd let you off, surely.
1: Yes, you definitely would not, would you? Now, Charlie, question 12. The Écu, the Denier, and the Livre Parisis are all former coins from which country?
0: Well, the previous caller went a bit out there with a French colony, but because it's got Parisis, I'm going to say France.
1: France is correct. Bob was perhaps thinking just a little bit too laterally, but you've brought it home, Charlie. It is indeed France. Do you want to stay in coins? We've got more geography. We have invertebrates. We have walls.
0: I'll go the walls.
1: Question 13. Wall Street is located in which New York borough?
0: Wall Street, Manhattan.
1: Manhattan is correct, Charlie, but that brings walls to an end. So,
0: the walls have come down.
1: No more walls. Geography, invertebrates or coins?
0: We'll go geography.
1: Question 14. Each year, around 15,000 bikes are pulled out of the canals of which European capital?
0: A capital.
1: European capital.
0: All right. So, you would think Venice, wouldn't you? But that's not the capital. So I'll just say Rome.
1: It is not Rome.
0: All right then.
1: Okay, thanks, Charlie.
0: See ya.
1: Bye. Noel from Broadwater. Hey, Noel.
2: Hello, Suzanne.
1: Noel, each year around 15,000 bikes are pulled out of the canals of which European capital?
2: I'm thinking Amsterdam.
1: Amsterdam is the correct answer, Noel. Well done to Bob Sled, Diane Mandura, Diana and Wooden Nilling, Harry in the Bay, Susan in Hobart, Connie Morgan, Joyce in Perth, Adrian, Jim, Annette in Perth, who all had the correct answer there. What do you want to do now, Noel? More geography, invertebrates or coins?
2: First I want to ask you, why have the magnets changed from the circular shape with the date on them or year on them to the little square ones?
1: Did you win a prize for something that was not the Mighty Challenge?
2: No, it was the challenge. It was a bit over 2 weeks ago. But it was the challenge. It was the Friday night challenge.
1: Was it a little purple one?
2: Yeah, sort of rectangular. It was dark.
1: Yes.
2: But it just says you won the challenge. It's not the round one and it doesn't have a year on it.
1: Oh.
2: Have I been shortchanged or?
1: I honestly do not know who was in charge of sending you that magnet because you're meant to get the one with the year on it. Right. Well, lodge a formal complaint, Noel, when you get off. Are you happy with the one you got or do you want the sage with the year?
2: Well, I sort of feel shortchanged. I don't know why because it doesn't really matter because I actually do have one this year. But
1: but you shouldn't have a rectangle. It shouldn't be rectangular.
2: Yeah, it's,
1: and say you won the challenge. There is a rectangular one which says winner on it, but we give that out to people who, for example, win the limerick competition.
2: Well, I would love to have been smart enough to win the limerick competition, but I didn't. It's just his nightlife winner.
1: It doesn't say you won the challenge. It says winner. No, you've accidentally been sent the wrong magnet. So tell you what, when you finish with me, have a yarn with Freya and we'll send you out a proper one.
2: Thank you.
1: And now you have to ring up and do a limerick so that you can earn the one you've been given, though.
2: No, okay. I'll return it. It'll be easier.
1: Okay, now what are we doing, Noel? Where are you going?
2: Coins.
1: Okay, 15. In regards to coin collecting, the most valuable Australian 50-cent coin was released in which year?
2: 1966.
1: 1966 is correct. Would you like to stay in coins?
2: Yes, please.
1: Satoshi Nakamoto is the name given to the anonymous inventor of which cryptocurrency?
2: I would say that was the original Bitcoin.
1: Bitcoin is correct. Staying in coins.
2: Yes, please.
1: Question 17. Based on a 5th century BC drachma piece, which bird appears on the Greek 1 euro coin?
2: Which bird appears on the Greek 1 euro coin? And it's based from when?
1: Based on a 5th century BC drachma piece.
2: I'd only be guessing, and I want to guess eagle, but it's probably going to be hawk or something, but I'll just go with eagle.
1: I'm afraid it is not an eagle, no.
2: Okay.
1: All right, nice work. All right, stay on the line, have a yarn with Freya, and then we'll try to sort our magnet mix-up out. Nope, none of you have got this one yet. Gail is in Mackay. Hi, Mackay.
3: Hi, Gail's not Mackay. She's going up the Mount Morgan Range and may drop out.
1: Okay, noted. Gail, based on a 5th century BC drachma piece, which bird appears on the Greek 1 euro coin? It's not an eagle.
3: Suzanne, I would not have a clue. I'm sorry.
1: Ah, well, it's been short but beautiful, Gail. Thank you.
3: Okay, thank you. Bye.
1: Catch you. Bye. Joe in Sale has it. Ah, Joyce in Perth. That's the correct answer too. Jeff in Jellarup. Hi, Jeff.
4: Evening, Suzanne.
1: Which bird are we looking for that's on the Greek 1 euro coin?
4: Yeah, it's a very good question. I'm going to guess a vulture.
1: It is not a vulture.
4: I didn't think so. Okay.
1: Bye. See ya. Annette in Perth's got it. Harry in the Bay's got it. Yep. Michael in Berrydale. Hey, Michael.
5: Hello, how are you?
1: Good. Now, it's not an eagle. It's not a vulture. What is this bird on the Greek 1 euro coin?
5: I'm not sure, but I did hear something about in Parliament this week about drachma and owl or something, I remember, or something like that. I'm not sure exactly what's going on, but I'm going to go the owl.
1: The owl is correct. What on earth? It was Australian Parliament or Greek Parliament?
5: Yeah. On TV, and they were going about it was a little messy thing, and I thought the owl. Anyway, it was just, you know, that's the way it goes. Thank you very much, but give me that question.
1: You just never know what random piece of information you pick up on the street is going to help.
5: Sounds amazing, isn't it?
1: Yeah. Now, would you like to stay in coins, or you could still go to geography or invertebrates?
5: I'm going to go to geography. I like geography, so
1: I like geography too.
5: Yes.
1: I did the traveller quiz in the Herald that comes out once a week today, and I got full marks. I was very pleased with myself. Right, question.
5: Well, what were you writing on?
1: Sorry?
5: What were you commenting on?
1: Oh, no, yeah, it's a quiz that you do. Quiz. Yeah, yeah. I was.
5: Yes,
1: I do well on that quiz. I don't do so well on their other quizzes, but that quiz I like to do well on.
5: Much or?
1: Say that.
5: Have you travelled much?
1: Yeah, quite a lot.
5: That's the way.
1: That is.
5: Okay, I'm for the quiz.
1: Now, question 18, which US state has the highest percentage of its population born outside the USA?
5: Which Jewish state?
1: Which US state has the highest percentage of its population born outside the USA?
5: I'm going to go for California.
1: California is correct, Michael.
5: Hey.
1: Staying in geography?
5: Yeah, keep going.
1: All right. Which country is closest to the equator without actually touching it? Goodness me, that's a tricky one.
5: Ecuador?
1: It's not Ecuador.
5: Okay.
1: Ecuador actually touches it. That's why it's called Ecuador. Thanks, yeah, Michael.
5: Thank you. Bye.
1: All right. Bye. 1-300-800-222. Phil in Adelaide. Evening.
6: Good morning.
1: Good morning.
6: That's interesting. I'm going to. Let me think. Let me say Colombia.
1: It is not Colombia, no.
6: Catch you later.
1: Okay, thanks very much, Phil. We have Kim, the voice of the Murray, Kim from Manham. Hi, Kim.
7: Very quick. Good. Good to hear. Morning, Suzanne. Good morning.
1: Good morning. Our question is this: which country is closest to the equator without actually touching it? I'll tell you this, that the other two guesses have not been too far off at all.
7: There's a 30-second delay between my tablet and the message. I didn't hear what was said.
1: Oh, the guesses, sorry. Ecuador and Colombia.
7: Ecuador and Colombia. Oh, damn. I'm trying to...
1: Come on, Kim, give me an answer. Yes.
7: All right. How about Cuba?
1: It is not Cuba.
7: Right.
1: Thanks, Kim. You, okay, bye.
7: All right.
1: No one has it thus far that I can see. Dave in Perth. A few lines free, 1-300-800-222. Hey, Dave.
8: How's things, Suzanne?
1: Dave, I'm hoping you can tell me which country is closest to the equator without actually touching it.
8: I thought I had the answer, but then you said the other two contestants were close.
1: What were you going to say?
8: I was going to say Singapore. It's like only 1 or 2 degrees north of the equator.
1: But now you won't, will you?
8: Well, I'm still going to back myself in, but, yeah, Singapore. Even though I'm probably wrong. Because
1: I mean, I kind of effectively said don't say it, but, okay, it's not Singapore. All right, see you, Dave. Yes, Jim in Campbelltown. Yes, Joe in Sale. Yes, Jane from Homebush. Adrian from Bella Vista. That is all the correct answer. Nah, Harry, that's not where I was giving a clue towards. Joyce in Perth also has this answer. Tom from Tweed Coast. Hello, Tom.
9: Hi, Susie. Do you know why the owl is sacred to Greece?
1: No, you better tell me.
9: Well, you know, the goddess Athena.
1: Yeah.
9: Well, she was the goddess of wisdom.
1: And so the owl was what, her animal?
9: Well,
1: her
9: you've bird? Heard of the expression, as wise as an...
1: owl, yes.
9: Yeah, so that the owl was a sacred bird of Athena, and Athens was named after Athena, the main city. State of Greece.
1: So. It was indeed. Now, Tom, can you tell me which country is closest to the equator without actually touching it?
9: Yes. Yeah, so I'm thinking of one of two. So if I said Peru or Suriname, would I be close?
1: Well, I'm not giving you any further clues from what I already gave.
9: I'll go Peru.
1: Peru is correct, Tom. Tom, do you want to stay in geography? You've got invertebrates and coins.
9: Yeah, I prefer geography. I'm not confident with the other two categories.
1: Right, so we'll stay in geography then, Tom. What is the most popular city in Australia whose name starts with the same letter as the state that it's in?
9: Mm-hmm.
1: How's that for a question?
9: As the state that it's in.
1: I know this is one that requires a bit of thinking.
9: Populous. Newcastle.
1: Newcastle is correct. Well done, Tom. Okay, it's coins or invertebrates?
9: Oh, I'm already into that.
1: You are.
9: Yeah, I'll go invertebrates. Thanks.
1: Okay, question 21. Which Australian spider produces latrotoxin?
9: I don't even know what that means. So I have to guess, right?
1: You have to guess an Australian spider.
9: That produces latrotoxins.
1: Come on.
9: Funnel web, Sydney funnel web.
1: No, it's not the funnel web. I'm sorry, Tom. Let's talk to Shane in Singleton. Hi, Shane.
10: Oh, good morning, Suzanne.

0: Good morning, Shane. Which Australian spider produces elotoxin? It is not the funnel web.
1: Not the funnel web. Okay. Well, I'm just going to go the old toilet seat. Redback.
0: Redback is correct, Shane. Nicely done. Invertebrates or coins?
1: I might as well go coins.
0: Question.
1: I took a photo a decade ago in Amsterdam of one of those barges picking bikes out of the drink. I'm surprised there were so few. You said 15,000?
0: You think that's a small amount?
1: they had a huge mound of them. It was, you know, mm-hmm. It makes you wonder what they're thinking. You know, mm-hmm. They ride it and throw it in.
0: Now, question 22 is where we're at, Shane. Australian silver coins are primarily made from which metal?
1: Silver coins, okay, so they're a cupro-nickel, so majority of it is copper.
0: Copper is correct. Well done, Shane. Let's now go to invertebrates, which is all that we have left. Question 23. How many signs of the zodiac are represented by invertebrates?
1: Invertebrates, let's see. I think it's scorpions. Thank you. Invertebrate would be a crab. I'm going to take a stab at three.
0: Three is incorrect. I am so sorry.
1: Rightio.
0: All right. Thanks so much, Shane. Let's talk to Geordie in Somers, Victoria. Hi, Geordie.
2: Hi, how are you?
0: Well, Geordie, how many signs of the zodiac are represented by invertebrates? It is not three.
2: Oh, it's got to be two. It's the scorpion and something else, two.
0: Two is correct. They are Cancer and Scorpio.
2: Yes, I want it. Oh, this is my first time ever. I'm called up all the time.
0: Is it? Well, let me give you some special applause for getting your first ever question correct.
2: Thank you ever so much.
0: Okay, Geordie, let's see how far you can take this. Okay. You're like Curaçao at the World Cup. Question 24. Which insect takes its name from the Greek word for profit?
2: Oh, Greek insect?
0: No, which insect takes its name from the Greek word for profit?
2: Oh, is it a... I don't know. Mm.
0: Just think of an insect.
2: Bee?
0: Oh, it's not a bee.
2: Oh, thanks, Suzanne.
0: But no, look, Geordie, that was a spectacular appearance. There will be more in the future, right?
2: Thank you ever so much.
0: Okay, bye. Paul in Armidale is there. Paul, that somehow the phone, there you go.
3: Rich is not mine.
0: My clicker didn't want to take you there, Paul, but we got there. Here you are. Question 24, what insect takes its name from the Greek word for profit? It is not a bee.
3: I have not got a clue. But if I may be a little bit pedantic, you remember the question about the bicycle coming out of the canal?
0: Yes.
3: Amsterdam is, in fact, not the capital of Holland. It's The Hague. So I don't know if you knew that.
0: I am very sorry.
3: That's all right. Doesn't matter.
0: Okay.
3: Everyone thinks it's Amsterdam, but it's The Hague. It's the same if you say to people overseas, what's the capital of Australia? 9 out of 10.
0: They'll say Sydney,
3: Mosquito. Haven't got a clue.
0: Not a mosquito.
3: Okay, thank you.
0: Okay, thanks so much. That was Paul D in Coffs Harbour. D, are you there?
4: Hi.
0: Yes. Hi. D, which insect takes its name from the Greek word for prophet?
4: That would be praying mantis.
0: It would be praying mantis, D. Well done. And thanks. This means... Question 25 for the win. Banana, leopard and red triangle are all varieties of which mollusk?
4: Prawn?
0: It is not a prawn. Ah, sorry, D. All right, catch you another time. Terry in Hamilton, Victoria. Hello, Terry.
5: Hello.
0: Hello.

0: You could Bradbury this. Question 25. Banana leopard and red triangle are all varieties of which mollusk?
1: Would it be lobster?
0: It is not a lobster. Ah, hop on the phone lines, people, if you think you might know the answer to this. Jeff in Toowoomba.
2: Yeah, hello.
0: Hi. Jeff, for the win, banana, leopard and red triangle are all varieties of which mollusk?
2: I believe it's slugs.
0: Slugs. Well done, Jeff. You are the winner of the Mighty Challenge tonight. Congratulations.
2: Thanks very much, Suzanne.
0: Yeah. Have you won it before?
2: It's been a very long time. So.
0: Long time between drinks? All right. Yeah. Well, you're back on the scoreboard, back on the leaders board. Jeff, hang on. Freya is going to grab your details. We will get you out one of those sage magnets with 2026 written on them. Thanks to everybody who played the Mighty Challenge tonight. Wonderful to have your participation. We've got the latest ABC News coming momentarily. Andrew Romano is going to be with us from the States to talk about what's been going on there. And then just towards the end of the show, we're going to have a yarn with, a sports reporter from Curaçao. I have heard he could be Curaçao's only sports reporter. We will find out whether that in fact is true. But I just thought Curaçao's been on the world stage with its performances at the World Cup. It is such a tiny nation. Why don't we just find a little bit about what makes it tick? So we'll do that next hour too.
3: ABC News with Andrew Kaloupas. Venezuela's interim president, Delcy Rodriguez, says almost 1,600 people are now known to have died when two powerful earthquakes struck the north of the country this week. Almost 3,000 people have been injured and thousands more remain unaccounted for. The United Nations says more than 1,000 international search and rescue workers have been deployed. More from the BBC's Joe Inwood.
4: Aftershock, aftershock, the man shouts, as dozens of rescue workers try to move to safety. They had been here throughout the night, searching for more survivors of the devastating double earthquake. Soon, they return to their task. The levels of devastation have seen a swift international response. US officials are on the ground, as are teams from multiple countries, and time is of the essence. It's said there's a 72-hour window in which to find people. It is closing fast.
3: A senior Iranian official has warned the safe passage through the Strait of Hormuz can't be guaranteed under any arrangement that bypasses Tehran. Here's Tim Wharton.
5: In a social media post, Iran's deputy foreign minister has referred to ambiguous arrangements and parallel routes, which is a reference to Oman, which has set up a route through the Strait of Hormuz along its coast. This week's passages through the waterway have risen sharply after the US and Iran signed a memorandum of understanding, but it's clear the route remains risky. The shipping giant Evergreen has confirmed that one of its vessels was struck in Omani waters on Thursday. No one was hurt and the ship has now left the Gulf, but some are holding back and their operators are nervous about returning to the high-risk waters. There's growing uncertainty over whether Tehran intends to impose maritime tolls on vessels entering or leaving the Gulf, a move that has alarmed shipping operators and insurers.
3: Another suspected case of bird flu has been discovered on West Australia's south coast. Callum Lidlow has more.
6: It brings the total number of suspected or confirmed cases of avian influenza in Australia to 5. One of the confirmed cases was found in South Australia. Human transmission is rare. However, if it spreads to native wildlife, the virus could present a critical threat to some bird species and the animals that prey on them. WA's Agriculture Minister Jackie Jarvis has told the ABC's Country Hour all cases so far have been migratory seabirds and not native animals.
7: This time of year, we've had these sort of weather conditions that do blow birds in from the south. We know that this disease is prevalent in the sub-Antarctic.
6: Anyone who finds a bird they suspect to be ill should avoid contact with it and report it to their state's biosecurity authorities.
3: A national healthcare initiative to support women experiencing menopause and perimenopause symptoms will be expanded from next month. Patricia Tiano reports.
8: From July 1, dedicated support will roll out into all 33 of the nation's existing endometriosis and pelvic pain clinics. The federal government is investing $40 million into the extension, which will include broader support such as physiotherapy, dietetics, and psychology to give women more coordinated care. Perimenopause and menopause can impact women as young as 20 and have wide-ranging symptoms, from hot flushes to anxiety, brain fog, and changes to mental health and well-being. Health department figures show that about 1 in 2 women report mild to moderate symptoms, while 1 in 4 report symptoms severe enough to affect daily activities.
3: There are reports Beijing's tallest building may have been hit by a light plane. The 108-story CITIC Tower showed signs of damage, while what appeared to be aircraft debris was seen nearby. Hong Kong-based newspaper South China Morning Post reported that a small plane had crashed into the skyscraper. Authorities have not issued a statement on the situation. To sport, and in the AFL, Hawthorn has jumped to third on the ladder after defeating GWS by 14 points at the MCG. With the details, Corbin Middlemass.
9: The Hawks solidified their top four spot on the back of a dominant midfield display. Hawthorn winning clearance by 26 and outscoring GWS from clearance by 56, kicking 10 goals to 1. John Newcombe had 14 of his own clearances, Will Day 8 and Cam McKenzie 7, totaling 29, equaling as many as GWS had all night. Nick Watson kicked 3 goals in the second quarter but didn't participate after the half with hamstring tightness, while GWS made at 3 losses in a row and lost Brent Daniels to a calf tear and Max Krzyzewski to a patella dislocation in his left knee. Corbin Middlemass, ABC Sport, Melbourne.
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10: The forecast for Tasmania for Saturday. There'll be areas of inland fog and frost at first, but then a mostly sunny day with light winds blowing throughout the day. In Hobart, partly cloudy, also with light winds. There'll be a top of 12 degrees and a low of 4 degrees overnight.
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0: Hey, Nightlifers, welcome to the final hour of our show tonight. We will catch up with Andrew shortly in the States. We're also going to talk to Curaçao sport reporter, bit about what it's been like for Curaçao to be so getting so much news and attention on the world stage with their performances at the World Cup. One of the smallest countries, both by population and by geographic size in the world. Now, we are having a couple of little hitches just grabbing hold of Andrew tonight. So what we can do, because remember that question we had about the longest place name in the world, and someone did text to say there's actually a song about that particular place that mentions the place name. The song is called Open Road, and this is, no, that's not the version I want. This is the version of it that I want. Have a listen.

0: It's called Open Road. R.A. Costello, did you hear the name of the place in there? I reckon if you listen to that song maybe 50 times, maybe you would start to get to grips with being able to pronounce the name, the world's longest single place name. And just before we talk to Andrew, a couple of people texting in to say, no, Amsterdam is the capital. It's a bit complicated, actually, in the Netherlands. There's a kind of constitutional capital where the king or queen is crowned, which is Amsterdam. The Hague is a political capital. Other things happen there. So it seems both Amsterdam and The Hague could reasonably be argued to be the capital of the Netherlands. So there's that. Right, let's get to the US. America. This is America. Andrew Romano is here. We're having some tech problems, Andrew. We've got you on the old dog and bone this week. How are you doing?
1: Yes, I'm doing well. Zoom wasn't working. I don't know why it wouldn't let me sign in, but good thing we have phones still.
0: Yes, this old technology. But honestly, when we talk to you on the phone, we're like, oh, sounds much better when we get you on the Zoom. Anyway.
1: I know.
0: Now, what we don't hear much from the US these days, Andrew, is bipartisanship. But there is a big bipartisan housing bill that's ready for President Trump to sign. But now he said he's not going to sign it unless he gets some legislation passed in regards to voting rules in the US. So first, let's just start with this bipartisan bill, the housing bill. What's that all about?
1: I mean, this is the product of about a year of haggling and hammering out details between Republicans and Democrats who have finally agreed on something. I can't emphasize enough how rare this is, especially in this Congress, to get legislation over the line with support from members of both parties, and not just support, but overwhelming support. So this is a housing affordability bill. Democrats and Republicans kind of both decided ahead of the midterm elections that this was something they needed to address. It's a huge concern for Americans. There are a lot of provisions in this. I won't go through all of it, but basically it kind of falls into four major categories, making it easier to build homes because we have a supply problem. There's a shortage of about 10 million homes here in the United States, kind of behind where we would have been if home building did not tail off after the Great Recession in 2008-2009. So you streamline regulations, you develop pattern books for states, allow builders to skip environmental review on certain

isolated incidents is just make it easier, make it more cost-effective, sort of bigger slices of federal money for places that commit to building more than the average number of homes, and then helping people afford homes, making it easier to get small mortgages and preventing investors from driving prices up. It's a big concern in major cities where, you know, like private equity has bought up a bunch of properties and is charging high rent for it. So there's a bunch of stuff in this, but the big picture is that somehow Democrats and Republicans agreed on it and got it.

0: Democrats and Republicans agreeing on something. And yet Trump came out on Wednesday, canceled just hours before, canceled his signing ceremony and said he would not sign the legislation until Congress passes the Republican-backed Save America Act, which we can talk about. It has to do with voting rules. It's kind of a technicality. He said he wouldn't sign it. He didn't say he was going to veto it. So there's a couple paths here. He could veto it, which sends it back to Congress. They can override his veto with a two-thirds vote in both the House and the Senate. They have the numbers to do that. If he just doesn't sign it, it isn't actually like a veto. It sits there for 10 days, basically, and then becomes law if he just ignores it, as long as Congress is still in session. So that might end up being what happens here. We'll see. They've said that they're going to kind of talk to him and try to address whatever concerns he has. But those concerns seem sort of immaterial. What really he's doing here is trying to hold it hostage to put pressure on Congress to pass his other priority.
1: Okay. Now, the other priority is the Save America Act, which is it changing the way that voting is regulated. Just remind us of what this act is all about.
0: Yeah, so this has been kicking around Congress for a while. It passed the House a couple times, and I think in various forms. Basically, it's a Republican bill that would overhaul elections nationwide. Critics say it could disenfranchise millions of voters. One of the major elements of the SAVE Act is that they would require proof of citizenship for voter registration. Now, it's already illegal to vote in the United States if you're not a citizen. But this bill would require people to show actual documentary proof of United States citizenship. This isn't like your driver's license, your real ID, your social security number. None of that would be enough. They'd need to provide a valid U.S. passport. And there are a lot of people who are U.S. citizens who don't have that valid U.S. passport. The other option is a birth certificate, but some people can't find theirs. So there's been studies showing that like millions of people would be unable to vote if this passed.
1: And so what is the status of that then? If it's been passed in the House, is the block in the Senate for that particular act?
0: The main problem is in the Senate. Right? I mean, Republicans have narrow control of the House. They're able to get this over the line, assuming all of their members vote for it. And there's been some dissent on this issue. People just don't see it necessarily as a priority before the midterms. But the real roadblock, of course, is the Senate, where you need 60 votes. That means you'd have to get 7 Democrats on board unless they kind of try to do a end run around that and pass it through a process called reconciliation. But the Republican leaders in the Senate have said they're not going to do that. They don't have the votes. This is a non-starter, but Trump keeps pushing for it.
1: So with the midterms coming up, Andrew, you would imagine that if this legislation was going to pass, that the clock would be ticking down on that if the case is that, you know, the Democrats end up with control of the Senate or the numbers in the lower house change. Is that an issue?
0: You're talking about the SAVE Act, about voting regulations? Yeah. That's why Trump is so putting such heavy emphasis on this. I mean, he said that he wants Republicans to change the rules, eliminate the filibuster. That's the sort of rule that requires you to get to 60 votes in the Senate. This is something both parties have kind of been talking about on the fringes for a while just to make it easier to pass their legislation. But that doesn't have support in Congress because both parties recognize when the other party takes over, then they'll be able to do whatever they want as well. So the Senate for now wants to keep that safeguard in place, isn't going ahead with Trump's calls to eliminate the filibuster. It's just the SAVE Act is not going to get through. The funny thing is about this whole thing is that this was like a win for Trump. He got both, he was pushing for housing affordability. He got both parties to agree on it. It's a major concern for voters ahead of the election. And he's sort of not taking a victory lap. Elizabeth Warren, the Democratic senator from Massachusetts, who was one of the major architects of this bill, said on television the other day, this just doesn't make any sense. He could be over here trying to claim a victory lap. Instead, he's saying, no, no, no, he doesn't want anything to do with it. And I think that's the perception even among Republicans on Capitol Hill. Like, why aren't you owning this ahead of the midterms? We want voters to feel like we're doing something to address their concerns about the cost of living.
1: Yeah, Andrew, interesting times. And I guess it sounds...

0: sounds like even if he does keep refusing to sign the housing bill, that will probably end up becoming law anyway. So Andrew Romano is here, national reporter with Yahoo News. The president did have a big win on immigration, though. The US Supreme Court ruled the president can temporary deportation protections for hundreds of thousands of foreign nationals from Haiti and Syria. What was the case that was taken to the Supreme Court to argue this?
1: Yeah, so the administration has been trying to end these temporary protections. This is a policy that's been in place since 1990. It allows foreign nationals to remain in the country for up to 18 months when there's a crisis such as an earthquake or an armed conflict that makes returning to their home countries unsafe. The Trump administration, again, has been challenging this for many, many countries. And protections for more than a million people from Afghanistan, Cameroon, Ethiopia, Honduras. The list goes on. But the case that made it to the Supreme Court addressed people who are here from Haiti and Syria, numbering about 350,000. And the Supreme Court on Thursday said that the administration could end those temporary protections. So that almost immediately eliminates the legal status that both that the immigrants from these two countries have, and sort of throws into chaos, you know, their situation here in the United States.
0: Now, was the ruling made on the grounds that those countries are now deemed safe to go back to, and that those people no longer need protections?
1: Not really. No. I mean, the administration might make that argument. The status really hasn't changed. What they took offense to was that how the status had kept being renewed. They argued that essentially it had been turned into permanent status, that it should be temporary, and that it has to end at some point. The counter argument from the litigants here was that the basis for the administration's push to end the status was racial. And so there were arguments made in court where they sort of presented statements that Trump had made primarily about immigrants from Haiti. These included him saying that Haitians in Ohio were, quote, eating the pets of their neighbors, that Haitians probably have AIDS, that the country is filthy, dirty, and disgusting, that Haitians are poisoning the blood of the nation. Now, three of the justices, the liberal justices, agreed with the argument that the animus was, the motivation was racial, and that would have violated the Equal Protection Clause under the law here in the United States. But six conservative justices disagreed with that argument and said, that despite Trump's controversial statements, that the administration has fought against immigration from countries all around the world, and that this wasn't, you know, motivated by race.
0: So what does that mean for the immediate future of the Haitians and Syrians that are on the visas? Will there be a kind of push to immediately revoke any protections they have and try to kick them out of the country?
1: Yeah, I mean, that's exactly what happened. So TPS holders, and, you know, right now this applies to Haitians and Syrians, but the legal thinking is that it's going to undermine protections for others as well, on that. Now that this precedent is set and these other court cases are in motion for immigrants from other countries with TPS status, that, the court, you know, will eventually side with the administration there as well. So, you know, they're going to be scrambling to find other forms of immigration protection. They might apply for asylum or work visas, but the administration has made it very, very hard to get those things. They're immediately, you know, they could be fired from their jobs because employers basically have to fire them. They have the sole authority to work that comes through that program. And they might start self-deporting, whatever encounters they have with immigration authorities, they could be immediately, you know, detained and deported. This is a huge, huge change for these people.
0: Another ruling from the Supreme Court also says a policy regarding the way asylum seekers are, or as the case may be, aren't processed at the US border can be reinstated. So what's going on here? What's the policy in question?
1: Yeah, there's a policy basically that we would allow people who were apprehended at the border to set foot on US soil, and then they'd have more paths to apply for asylum. But in this case, the court rules that the administration has the authority to force people to remain on the other side of the border, where they would have fewer protections, fewer paths, while they wait for their cases to be adjudicated. So that's another win for the administration in terms of its immigration policy.
0: Now, Andrew, I've got a question from Nathan in Ballarat, who says, what's going on with the bill that passed to rein in Donald Trump's war powers in Iran?
1: Yeah, so the Senate, Republicans in the Senate and a small number in the House put those over the line. We'll see what actually happens. I think there's been, you know, sort of, it's more of a statement from Congress, from a small number of Republicans, that they have kind of, you know, had enough with Trump's unfettered sort of powers here. But this has been an ongoing disagreement between lawmakers on Capitol Hill and the president across multiple administrations. You know, the Congress is technically supposed to authorize wars, but presidents have continued to find ways around that. And I imagine that Trump's going to kind of keep continuing or continue to do what he wants to do in regard you know, executing his policy in Iran.
0: Andrew Romano is with us, national reporter with Yahoo News. Let's talk World Cup. Andrew, I was so hoping that I would be able to gloat that Australia had beaten America, but it was just a pipe dream, just an absolute fantasy. So we'll let you have your moment. Congratulations, the US team well
1: and
0: truly showed us up. But anyway, you can imagine, though, if you're really passionate about soccer and you're so keen to get to the World Cup, you buy tickets worth, say, $6,000, you buy flights, you buy your accommodation. When you get there, though, your ticket doesn't exist. That has actually been the experience of a number of World Cup fans who've lost huge amounts of money on non-existent tickets. What's happened?
1: Yeah, this has become a pretty big controversy here in the United States. It's something I wrote about this week. There are hundreds, I would say, of stories circulating online about people who have purchased tickets or seem to purchase tickets on resale sites. These are sort of third-party, secondary market sites. The primary one that's come up in most of these stories is StubHub. And what has happened, basically, is that people months in advance buy these tickets. They show up at the game. Then the tickets don't actually come through on the app, on their phone, and they're unable to get in. In some cases, these are people who traveled halfway around the world, pay thousands of dollars for flights, for hotels, in addition to the thousands of dollars potentially that they paid for the tickets. There's one story that was reported, I think, in the New York Post. A woman from San Diego took her 89-year-old grandfather, who's a fan of Mexico, to Guadalajara, dropped $6,000 on tickets for the two of them and could not get into the game.
0: Gosh. Now, there's a site called StubHub, which seems to be at the center of this. What's going on there?
1: Well, so StubHub says that the problem stems from FIFA and its, quote, poor technology infrastructure. But people who've been following the industry for a while say there's more to it than that, that StubHub, you know, and StubHub denies this, so I'm going to be clear here, but that there's a phenomenon called ghost tickets, or speculative buying and selling. So essentially what happens is that these buyers and sellers, buy tickets list tickets on StubHub that they don't actually have. And this is, again, months before the game. And they do this because they think the price of the tickets are going to drop as the game approaches. Now, that happens for a lot of events. They think they can then buy up tickets at the lower prices and fulfill these orders, getting the profit, that the difference between those two prices. But since the prices have gone up, they can no longer make that profit, so they cancel the tickets and try to list them again at the higher current price. And a lot of people are finding that, you know, their tickets don't arrive because of this. And I think the crazy thing here is the tickets don't have to be transferred immediately to the people who bought them. They can kind of wait until the last minute. And then at the last minute, they sort of vanish.
0: Gosh, it doesn't even give you any time to know, you know, should I cancel my flight? Should I not book my accommodation?
1: Well, right. That's the problem. People have spent thousands of dollars on this stuff. They've already arrived in places around the country. And there's really nothing they can do. Now, they can get a refund. But that refund doesn't cover the cost of a replacement ticket.

0: because those tickets have gotten more expensive, and it certainly doesn't address their hotels, their flights, and everything else.
1: Oh, goodness. And are there still tickets left for some of the games, Andrew?
0: There are some, but they're, you know, again, they're on these resale sites. They're very expensive. FIFA has its own marketplace where you can list tickets that you have to sell. I actually had to do this because I had tickets to a game and then I had to be on the other side of the country. You kind of name your price and try to find a buyer, but it's very hard to use that site. So people tend to go to these slicker sites like StubHub. But again, they're, you know, the tickets that are remaining are thousands of dollars. So very, very expensive.
1: So have you been able to get to a game, Andrew?
0: I have not. I do keep monitoring the site. We have a round of 32 game coming up in LA, and we have a quarterfinal, but I think those are going to be out of my reach.
1: I'm sorry that you haven't had a chance to go. But look, I know the Americans are passionate about a lot of different types of football. Soccer traditionally hasn't been the favourite. But if Americans are winning, people are more likely to take notice. Today's result against Turkey, notwithstanding, is there a sense that the men's team are actually converting some Americans?
0: There is, yeah. I mean, look, it's always been this conversation in the United States. Why hasn't soccer caught on? Lots of kids play soccer, then they kind of drop out. Play other sports in terms of professional leagues. We have the MLS, but it's nowhere near as popular as NFL, NBA, Major League Baseball. So it's, the question is, when is soccer going to catch on? This World Cup is seen as an opportunity for that, and really nothing will make it catch on as much as the U.S. team doing well. So the fact that we won our group, we're advancing, very encouraging. You definitely see people starting to jump on the bandwagon and get excited about that. Americans are used to being, quote unquote, the best at a lot of these sports, even though some of these sports are mainly only played in the United States, and that's what they want to see in soccer. Now, I don't think we're going to win the World Cup, but every step we take, every round we advance, every good performance we put in, I think is going to do a lot to sort of, you know, win new fans over in the United States.
1: Have you spoken to people you know who aren't normally soccer people, but they're getting on the bandwagon?
0: Yeah, definitely. Again, and it's because the team is doing well. So as long as that continues, I think people will continue to sort of gravitate towards them and learn about the game and learn about the team. You know, we had a disappointing result against Turkey, but we had to rotate a lot. We had a lot of players on yellow cards who we didn't want to see them get banned for the round of 32 match. The entire defense was rotated. So hopefully when the first team comes back in the round of 32, we'll keep the momentum going.
1: Well, I'll wish that for you if you wish that for us, Andrew.
0: Yes. Sure, I'll wish it back.
1: Well, we don't have to play against each other. I doubt we will at any rate. Now, finally, Andrew, tell us about the giraffe that's gone missing in Texas.
0: There's a giraffe on the loose in Texas. Let's see. Gracie the giraffe, missing in the hill country of Texas. It's been 2 weeks. There's a $5,000 reward. She was living on a ranch there where they have a bunch of exotic animals, including other giraffes, but she is the first one to escape, went around the wrong side of a gate in a remote part of the property there, and has been, again, out and about in hill country, Texas for 2 weeks. My favorite part of this story is that they gave a description of Gracie as having rounded ears, like, you know, unusually rounded ears, as if... you needed a way to distinguish her from the other giraffes who are wandering around in the middle of Texas.
1: So you said, well, there are lots of private reserves and that kind of thing, are there in Texas?
0: There are actually, yeah. It's one of the states that allow exotic animals. Not all of them do. California, for example, you can't have a giraffe, but in Texas you can. They apparently breed exotic animals at this ranch there. And others have escaped, but they've come back. Gracie seems to be enjoying her time free from enclosure.
1: All right. Well, may she and her rounded ears, I don't know if I want her to go free or be found. I guess be found. It's probably not safe out there for her in the long run.
0: Probably.
1: Andrew, thanks for being with us here on Nightlife once again.
0: Thanks so much.
1: All right. There's Andrew Romano, who is national correspondent with Yahoo News. This is Nightlife. Here's DMAs and Hurricane.

0: That is a new track for Sydney group DMAs. It's called Hurricane. It's Nightlife on ABC Radio.
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I say you look so fine that I really want to make you mine. 4, 5, 6, come on and get your kicks. Now you don't need the money when you look like that, do you, honey?

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Really wanna make you mine. 4, 5, 6, come on and get your kicks. Now you don't need

0: That's Jet. Are you going to be my girl? Now, I've been very excited about talking to Curaçao's sport reporter. We are having quite a lot of technical problems finding Carl Ruta from Radio Hoya, who is going to be joining us tonight. Poor Freya's been trying all sorts of different numbers and different ways to try and get him on the line. Hopefully, fingers crossed, we can still have a yarn with him. But let's do something else for a couple of minutes. This is a nice little story. 55 years after returning home from war, Wiradjuri man Victor Bartley has been recognised for his service in the Australian Army with a unique gift. It came from the Australian charity Quilts of Valour. They visited his home in Bourke to deliver a personalised handmade quilt. The quilts are designed to offer comfort and recognition of the sacrifice of ADF personnel and their families. And here's Jen McCutcheon to tell you more.
1: When two people showed up at the door of Bourke war veteran Victor Bartley to present him with a handmade quilt, he was a bit lost for words.
2: And I didn't know what was going on, I thought, you know. But then they explained to me what they were doing.
0: Okay, as we're not quite through that, we haven't really begun, I will go to Carl Reuter because we have found him very excitedly. Yeah, we're heading to a place you might not have heard much about until very recently, the tiny island nation of Curaçao, formerly known as the Dutch Antilles, located just off the coast of Venezuela, has become one of the unexpected stories of the World Cup. Did they do it by winning matches? No, they did not. In fact, as of earlier today, Curaçao is out of the World Cup after going down 2-0 to the Ivory Coast. Earlier in the tournament, they lost 7-0 to Germany. But in their match against Ecuador, an established team who've been to 4 World Cups and who were widely expected to beat Curaçao, Curaçao held them to a 0-0 draw. They scored their very first World Cup point. And then they broke another record. Their goalkeeper, Eloy Room, made 15 saves against Ecuador. That is the most shots on target ever saved in a World Cup match with no goals scored against him. Well, someone who's been with the Curaçao team, not just for this year's World Cup performance, but for the many years it's been in the making, is Carl Reuter. He's a sports writer and presenter for Extra Curaçao and host of the sport program on Radio Hoya. Hi, Carl. Welcome to Nightlife.
3: Hi. Thanks for having me. Thanks for telling the story about our national team. It's a very, very beautiful story, as it is.
0: Yeah. Now, I know you've been in the US. I think you're about to head home following the team.
3: Yes.
0: What was that experience like for you when Curaçao drew against Ecuador and got that point?
3: It was a beautiful experience, the whole World Cup, starting with our national anthem, first game against Germany. It was an emotional moment seeing our flag, our national anthem playing in a big stadium, at the biggest stage in the World Cup. And after that, our first goal against Germany, it was a surreal moment. And at the second game against Ecuador, our first point, beautiful. And seeing our goalkeeper, Eloy Room, performing as he did was amazing, amazing.
0: Were there many people from Curaçao who actually had travelled to America to be in the stadium and to watch?
3: Almost 4% for the first game, almost 4% of the island was there in NRG Stadium in Houston. Almost 4% of the island, that's a lot of people. 6,000 to 7,000 people were attended that game. And the second was a little, the second and third were about 3,000 or 4,000, meaning 14,000 people from Curaçao attended more or less the three games.
0: 4% of your whole population, that is crazy. So tell us, Carl, about the journey to get Curaçao to the World Cup.
3: It was a long, long journey, almost 25 years. It started off as the Netherlands Antilles national team, but we gained autonomy within the Dutch Kingdom in 2010. And in 2011, the Curaçao national team was born officially. And within 14 years, we achieved the World Cup, meaning that's, I guess, that's also a record for a national team that existed 14 years and reached the World Cup. But It was a very difficult journey because we had a lot of ups and downs. We began with amateur players because our leagues are amateur leagues here on the island. But after that, we started getting more players with higher higher level from the diaspora, playing in Europe, in the Netherlands, and also other good leagues in the professional leagues in Europe. And after that, we, for example, in 2017, we won our first title, the Caribbean Cup. 2019, we reached the quarterfinals of the Gold Cup, and we kept on building, kept on fighting. And in 2024, when Dick Advocaat came in, he brought back the team. We were struggling at the time, and with investments of many sponsors who were important, restructuring within the Football Federation, and also keep on getting better players. And at the end of the day, we got the chance to qualify for World Cup. It was a long journey, but it brought to it with it also a lot of satisfaction. We were very proud of what we achieved as the smallest island ever to achieve a World Cup.
0: Carl Reuter is here, a writer and presenter for Extra Curaçao. He's host of the sport program on Radio Hoya. Now, how does eligibility work? Because this is all tied up, as you say, used to be the Dutch Antilles. So are people from the Netherlands allowed to be in the team, or do you have to have some kind of Curaçaoan connection for that to happen?
3: You need to have the Curaçao roots. For example, I use Kenji Gore, a member of the national team. His grandmother was born here. His mother wasn't born here. His father also wasn't born here. But through his, he is eligible because his grandmother was born here. And many of those players have all or a grandmother or a father or mother who were born here, and that makes them eligible because we don't have a Curaçao passport. We have a Dutch passport. And that means if you have the roots, you could play for Curaçao. There are only two players that were born here in the national team, Tai Chong and Cheryl Floranos. They were born here on the island. The other are coming from diaspora reasons. They are eligible to play for our national team.
0: So for people who were maybe only just hearing about Curaçao for the first time, thanks to the World Cup, tell us a bit about it, Carl. I mean, it's an island. I guess it's hot. What else is there to know about Curaçao?
3: No, we are a sunny island. We are forever in the summer. At the end of the year, there's some rainy days, but most of the time we have beautiful sun. Beautiful beaches. We are a very, very proud nation. We like to celebrate every achievement of sporting achievement, whatever it is. We like to celebrate it with our players or anyone that does something great for our island. We are bilingual. I'm speaking right now in English with you, but we could speak fluently in Dutch, Spanish, our native tongue, Papiamen too, and some of us can also talk in French, in German. Some of us could actually talk six languages.
0: That is impressive. And what is the main industry of the island? What creates all the jobs? I'd imagine there'd be a lot of tourism.
3: Yeah, about 10 years ago, we had a refinery. But it was closed down, and now basically tourism is our first pillar of the economy.
0: Now, I was told, Carl, that you are pretty well the only sports journalist in Curaçao. Is that true?
3: I know. I like my job. I've been doing this for more or less 12 years, and yeah. If they say so, maybe. But I really, really love reporting on my island, on the everybody, every player, every athlete that we have that are doing great job, obviously, in sports.
0: But are you about other sports reporters, or are you kind of the guy in Curaçao?
3: No, there are many, many. I don't like to say that I'm the only one or the best one. We have many, many good sports journalists, sports reporters here on the island.
0: All right, well, I was led up the garden path there.
3: Yeah, I if they say so, maybe for them, but I don't like to say I'm the best or I'm the most important one, no. Yeah.
0: Now, Carl, presumably football is very important, and I guess that's kind of a connection with, well, I mean, it's big in South America, but presumably there's also that kind of connection with the Netherlands as well. What other sports are popular in Curaçao?
3: Obviously, baseball. Baseball is the number one sport. Football is just behind it. But baseball, for example, this year, a couple of weeks from now, we will have our first Curaçao player that will be inducted in the Baseball Hall of Fame in the United States, Andrew Jones. That's also big for us. We will celebrate that also. We have also athletes in track and field. Shireni Martina he participated in the Olympics in Sydney in 2000. Yeah. He was one of our big athletes in track and field. We have, in the past, we had a lot of good boxers and also volleyball. We had also great, great athletes in volleyball.
0: All right. So you've been on the world stage athletically. What has this appearance in the World Cup done for the pride of the people of Curaçao? Do you think it's going to feel like a party when you get home?
3: I don't think it's a party when we get home. But yesterday, I guess, was for me personally one of the biggest moments within the World Cup for our nation. Because yesterday we had the blue walk with a lot of fans in the streets of Philly walking towards the stadium. That singing our national anthem on the streets of Philly, it was a big, big, big moment for me personally seeing that, because in the past, as I said earlier, we have a Dutch passport. We most of the time watch the World Cup supporting the Netherlands or other nations. And we see them with the walking down through the streets with their colors. But now we have our own colors, our own national team supporting and singing our own national anthem. That was something very, very big to see, and it brings joy for us as a small nation.
0: Carl, I can just imagine. Thank you so much. I know you've got a plane to catch. I think you're in Miami heading back to Curaçao now. I will let you go and catch your plane. Thank you so much for having a chat with us.
3: Thank you. Have a nice day.
0: There is Carl Reuter, who's a writer and presenter for Extra Curaçao and host of the sport program on Radio Hoya. Just getting a sense and share what it means for Curaçao to have, been on the world stage in this way. And given that, you know, the kind of that sense of nationalism, I guess, is still a fairly new thing. You can see how much it obviously meant to Curaçaoans. All right, this is a bit of Meg Washington featuring Paul Kelly and Fine, and then we'll see what Ashwin's up to on Overnights.

0: It is indeed going to be fine, and that's because I'm passing you into the capable hands of Ashwin Sekhar. Hi, Ashwin.
1: Hi, Suzanne. I was wondering, is Curaçao the new New Zealand, you know, the little brother at the events?
0: Oh, I don't know. But who is, do you think they're in the shadow of the Netherlands? Is the Netherlands the big brother there?
1: I think so. But they still get that sort of charming little brother vibe. People want to see them do well. So I thought that used to be the Kiwis' role, and I think they've passed that torch on to Curaçao. So I think it's time for a change.
0: Are you hoping we get an Australia-New Zealand round of 32 match?
1: It's time. Well, New Zealand's they draw a lot at the World Cup, and Australia's had a couple of draws as well. So, yeah, it'd be exciting to see who could draw the best between the two of those countries.
0: We can't

0: Avatar. Someone's got to win, though.
1: That's true. It's true. It's knockout.
0: So, once you get we'll to the round of 32, I don't know. I think Egypt looks scary. I feel like I feel like we could take New Zealand.
1: I think so. I think we will probably take New Zealand and maybe Curaçao as well and score some moral victory.
0: Oh, Curaçao are gone though. Done. Yeah.
1: It's New Zealand's time. Look, what we'll do on the show today, we do always kick off with a quiz, and then we'll check in with Wendy Matthews, who told her mum she was going to go on a short backpacking trip busking, and she's 50 years later, her career is still going. So lots more coming up.
0: No, that sounds fun, Ashwin. You have a lovely program. There's Ashwin Sedcar. A big thank you to the fabulous Freya, who has been here with me tonight, to all of you for your calls and your texts and being part of Nightlife. Tomorrow, we've got a couple of members of the Angels who'll be doing our playlist for us tomorrow night.
2: ABC News with Andrew Kaloupas. Foreign rescue teams and aid have begun arriving in Venezuela nearly 2 days after devastating twin earthquakes flattened areas in and around the capital Caracas, with the death toll rising to 589. Here's Tim Wharton.
3: The Venezuelan government has estimated hundreds of people are still trapped and missing, and a website set up to take reports of people still unaccounted for has 50,000 people listed. As rescue teams begin to dig through the rubble, the US Geological Survey has predicted the death toll will rise rapidly, with estimates of more than 10,000 deaths. The magnitude 7.2 and 7.5 tremors, two of the biggest earthquakes in Latin America's modern history, struck about 160 kilometres west of Caracas on Wednesday evening as Venezuelans were enjoying a public holiday. The government of interim president Delcy Rodriguez, who took power after the United States arrested her predecessor in a January raid, has pledged a massive deployment of assistance.
2: The deputy spokesman for the United Nations, Jens Lurke, says 1,000 international search and rescue personnel are on the ground in Venezuela.
4: We have a total of 25 teams, both search and rescues and medical teams from across the world, deploying with a total of 1,000 rescue personnel, with more to come.
2: Satisfaction amongst Australian university graduates is at record lows, according to a long-running government-funded survey. Here's National Education and Parenting reporter Connor Duffy.
5: The Quilt Graduate Outcomes Survey asked 120,000 students from all Australian universities about their experience after graduating. Experts say it's a key performance measure for the sector. The 2025 results reveal undergraduate satisfaction levels have fallen to a record low of 74.9%. The survey authors say satisfaction levels are linked to job outcomes, suggesting some graduates are struggling with a competitive entry-level job market. In a statement, Universities Australia said the sector would work with government and employers to strengthen the transition from study to work.
2: Detectives are probing two deaths in the space of 48 hours stemming from a fatal crash in West Australia's remote Midwest. Police say a 40-year-old woman was killed after being struck by two vehicles on the Great Northern Highway near Peak Hill, about 120 kilometres north of Meekatharra, just before 1 o'clock Thursday afternoon. A 37-year-old man who'd been travelling with the woman and who police say had assisted with their inquiries was found dead in Meekatharra on Friday. Police say the man had been staying at a hotel in Meekatharra before his death. They say in line with WA police policy, the investigation is being treated as a death in police presence. Tasmania's police commissioner says the sentencing of Constable Keith Smith's murderer marks an important part in the healing process for his family, friends and colleagues. Lee Jeffrell Schumais was sentenced to 40 years in prison with a non-parole period of 25 years for murdering Constable Smith, who he shot and killed in June last year in Tasmania's northwest. Justice Jago told the Supreme Court in Burnie the killing was premeditated ambush and Constable Smith stood no chance against Shusham's murderous intent. Tasmanian Police Commissioner Donna Adams offered mixed feelings about the outcome.
6: There isn't going to be a sentence that's going to bring Keith back, but we are pleased with the careful deliberation that Justice Jago has given to this matter. Keith was simply doing his job. He didn't deserve to be treated and killed in such a senseless way.
2: Iran has reasserted its right to control shipping in the vital Strait of Hormuz. It says it's responding to an interventionist irresponsible and provocative statement by the US and

0: six Gulf states that rejected Iran's insistence it could charge tolls on vessels transiting the strait. A former Socceroo says the team must maintain a strong mental outlook ahead of Australia's next FIFA World Cup match. Australia remains in the tournament after Friday's scoreless draw with Paraguay and San Jose. The team will next play in Dallas next Saturday against an as yet undetermined side. Former goalkeeper Andrew Redmayne says the team is definitely under a high stress situation, but he's optimistic all of them can pull through.
1: It's not only a massive physical recovery from the physical workload and the rigours that the boys go through over there, but just these high pressure World Cup moments, you've got to go through a whole mental kind of reset as well. It's such a high of emotions that you need to come down from and then obviously ramp yourself up again for the next match.
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3: 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Kick off with the quiz in just a moment. And then, you know, sometimes you tell your parents you're just off to buy some milk, and then 50 years later, you're still gone. In a sense, that's what happened to Wendy Matthews. She told her parents that she was just going to do a short stint of busking across the border into the US. Now she lives in northern New South Wales and has had a very successful career, including some 90s anthems that we'll celebrate today. I've interviewed Wendy Matthews, so you'll share that interview. We'll have some insights into that life, that 50-year adventure that she's been on, and share a couple of songs as well. That's happening in the third hour, Australian music. In the second hour, though, a couple of things. We'll cross over to Hollywood. Shrek is back. If you've been missing Shrek and Austin Powers, in another bout of nostalgia returning, like The Devil Wears Prada, like Scooby-Doo, Shrek and Austin Powers are back as well. So we'll look at what's happening there. And there's a new exhibition at the Oscars Museum dedicated to Marilyn Monroe, going beyond the stereotypes that people might have about Marilyn's career and who she was. So we'll explore that as well coming up in the second hour. So I guess a little fame, music, celebrity culture, and we'll cross over to a show jumping festival as well during the program. So a lot going on. As always, though, we kick off with a quiz. So if you'd like to play and learn some trivia, share those trivia answers with the rest of us so we can all wander around tomorrow with a few extra facts, give me a call on 1300 800 222.

0: That is Ship of Fools by World Party. A lot of you enjoyed that opening track. And thanks for the welcoming text messages in the line. Oh, Simo from Niue has added to our trivia quiz. This is not an official question, but it says, "Hey Ashwin, here are some trivia. Did you know that on average, Americans eat 20 pounds of bacon every year?" It's true. That's Simo from Niue. Okay. I did not know that. How many pounds of vegan tofu, though? Have you ever wondered that? I was at the shops the other day. After the show, I always buy a bit of breakfast because it feels like 4 hours of work. And I bought, by accident, a no chicken chicken sandwich. You know, the made up chicken, vegan processed chicken. So I got tricked, but it was actually pretty chickeny. So yeah, that's a changing world we live in. But it's not a changing first hour of the program. We always kick off with a quiz. I'm just about to start, but I have to tell you what the day holds for you tomorrow outside. If you do venture out, Brisbane, it will be 21 degrees with a shower or two. Sydney, 18 degrees with showers. Melbourne, 13, morning fog, very Dickensian. Canberra, 14, morning frost, partly cloudy. Hobart, 13 degrees, mostly sunny. Darwin, 31, ooh, chilly for you. You were 33 yesterday, cloud clearing. Adelaide, 17 degrees, partly cloudy. And Perth, 19 degrees and showers. Let's begin. Quiz time, 1 point for every correct answer, up to 2 points per person. So everyone who gets an answer correct is able to win, eligible to win. The winner is drawn randomly at the end by a computer system. And if a question gets misanswered twice, you can pass on it. But anyone else can re-answer it later, so you can go back to passed on questions. Just let me know as we begin. Basic rules. Let's begin. Trevor has called in from Croydon Park. Hello, Trevor. Morning, Trevor. Can you hear me? No? We'll see if we can get Trevor up on the line. Put Trevor back on hold. Hopefully there's nothing wrong going on. Justin. Good morning, Justin.
1: G'day.
0: Who have we got this morning?

0: Donald Duck, and I can actually do That'll Do a Donkey. That'll do.
1: Did you like Shrek when it came out?
0: Oh, yeah, I did. Oh. That was unreal.
1: It was a great film. We all were quoting Shrek and Austin Powers as well. It's bringing back some memories. So that'll be back very soon. Let's kick you off with a question then, Justin. The invention of the telephone was patented on the 7th of March, 1876.

0: English accent. You'd want a proper accent for the first phone call, right? Like something a little bit
1: official.
0: You
1: want the adore English accent?
0: Yeah. Give me Alexander Graham Bell's first phone call.
1: Well, hello, dear. This is Alexander Graham Bell.
0: I think that's pretty accurate. I'll pay that. All right. So you're on the board with 1 point, Justin, with Alexander Graham Bell. He also said you should greet everyone with ahoy hoy. That was his recommended hello.
1: Ahoy hoy? Is this Alexander Graham Bell?
0: That's it. Okay. Second question for you, Justin from Frankston. In human anatomy, what does the hallux, H-A-L-L-U-X, hallux refer to?
1: Would that be your hip bone?
0: Not the hip bone, but 1 point for you tonight, Justin.
1: Oh, blimey.
0: Cool, blimey. See you later.
1: Thank you.
0: Alex, I think it would have been a formal accent. You want our first phone call to be a little bit posh, don't you? Do you? Who knows? Ray has called in from Perth. Hello, Ray.
2: Hi, how you going there?
0: Good. Has it been a good day, Ray?
2: Well, if you're working at this time of the night, it's not too bad.
0: Oh, that's right. We're only 2 hours. I keep forgetting. This show always throws me. We're 2 hours in. It's been pretty good for me so far. Have you ever had a non-chicken chicken sandwich before?
2: No, thanks.
0: They trick you. They make it look so similar.
2: I worry about botulism.
0: Oh, botulism. Oh, okay, that's right. Is that a problem with the non-chicken chicken or the official chicken?
2: Well, with the chicken, it's been out there for too long because at night you're not quite sure how long it's been sitting there for.
0: Oh, true. That's right. Because I'm getting it at 6 in the morning. It's an overnight risk. Yeah.
2: Well, but if you get it out of your own fridge, you're right. But if you get it out of somewhere else or on display somewhere, you're not quite sure how good it is.
0: That's fair. I don't want to get sick when I've got to do the show on the weekend. Maybe I should just do it on the Sunday. But let's see if we can get you on the board, Ray. So Justin wasn't sure about this word. It's hallux, H-A-L-L-U-X. So in human anatomy, what does the hallux refer to?
2: Toes?
0: It is. Yeah, the big toe specifically, but that's correct. Okay. 1 point for you. Your second question, how many cards are in a standard deck of playing cards?
2: 52.
0: 52 is right. Have you played a good bout of poker?
2: Sometimes, but not lately.
0: Nah, that's okay. That's 2 points for you then, Ray. You're on the board.
2: Thank you very much.
0: Ray there with two, Justin there with one. As I was mentioning, 1 point for every correct answer. Oh, okay. Anne-Marie has made a clarification. Alexander Graham Bell was Scottish, so it would have been a nice, warm Scottish accent to kick off with, I think. Justin went a little bit English on that entry. Trevor has called in from Croydon Park. Hello, Trevor.
3: Hi, Ashwin. Bit of a mini drama losing you, and Stuart the miracle worker got me back.
0: Oh, wait. Oh, sorry. Yeah, that's right. Your phone call didn't connect. What happened there? Anything at our end or your end?
3: No, I was hearing the music for a while, and then just went off.
0: The phone mystery. Well, I'm glad to have you back. Let's see if I can get you on the board.
3: Thanks.
0: With a question. What occasion corresponds with the longest day of the year? What do we call the longest day of the year?
3: The summer solstice.
0: Summer solstice is correct. I think we just went through a winter solstice quite recently, if anyone noticed. Second question for you. Let's enter the world of television. What is the name of the pet dinosaur on the TV cartoon, The Flintstones?
3: Dino.
0: Dino is correct. Did you grow up watching that?
3: After Mr. Martin, I suppose.
0: Sorry?
3: Dino, named after Mr. Martin.
0: I suppose. Dino Martin. I suppose so, yeah. Maybe. Just a few million years earlier, but nice one. That's two points for you.
3: Okay, thank you.
0: Thank you, Trevor, from Croydon Park. Let's check the text message line. Harry in the Bay, 52 plus jokers. Oh, right, the jokers is true. Chipper from King Island, I teach my kids. 52 pickup, I don't know, is that a card game? I stopped at Snap, and then I realised cards was not for me. I just could never get into it. I needed more pictures, I think. I'm very basic like that, Harry. In the Bay, you are correct about the longest day.

0: The summer solstice. Tom has called us from the Tweed Coast. Hello, Tom.
1: Yeah, that's right. There's 54 cards.
0: That is officially true. Yeah, for 54.
1: In a packet of so we're the two jokers.
0: Okay, all right. We'll adjust that one. 54, two jokers. Are you a regular avid card player there, Tom?
1: No, all I know is that Canasta is played with two decks of cards, a total of 104 cards.
0: Sorry,
1: 108 cards.
0: Yeah, that was nearly a question tonight, saying what does Canasta mean in Spanish? It's a card game. Out of interest, do you know what it means?
1: No, I don't.
0: Basket. We would have gone with basket. So I'm not sure. Is it basket related in any way, the card game?
1: No, all I know is they have 108 cards in a game of Canasta, so there's four jokers or two decks of cards.
0: Ah, okay. A lot for me to catch up on in the card world. One of you have mentioned Dino was... Oh, Mr. Martin's son was called Dino. I did not realise that. I thought it was Dean Martin, Dino the dinosaur. Okay, interesting trivia. There's a bit of extra trivia coming in the line today. Tom, let's see if I can get you on the board with your question. Johnny Depp notably modelled Jack Sparrow, his memorable character from Pirates of the Caribbean, after which rock guitarist?
1: Keith Richards.
0: It was Keith Richards. There's very few to... It was going to be Keith Richards or Keith Moon, I think, as a character. So that's 1 point for you, Tom. Second question. Which Hong Kong-born actor and stuntman starred alongside Chris Tucker in the 1998 movie Rush Hour?
1: Jackie Chan.
0: Jackie Chan. That's 2 from 2, Tom. Thanks for calling in.
1: Thank you.
0: The lines are currently busy, but they do often clear up as the hour goes on. So if you do need to call me tonight, you can call 1300 800 222. You were correct, Harry in the Bay, about Keith Richard. Hello, Trev from Surfers Paradise.
2: How are you, Lachlan?
0: I'm good. You're the Keith Richard of the text message line, I think.
2: I wouldn't mind being Keith. Some people go, what is it about you, Trev? Hmm. You live like Keith Richards and yet you're still alive.
0: Yeah, you're resilient.
2: You couldn't kill me with a fire axe.
0: No, you've had a good... I think you put in your time early doing all that yabby fishing and all that good nature outdoors stuff, so...
2: You know, it helps. Hmm. It really helps. All that stuff among the gum trees and sitting near a creek, it builds your soul so that when you live in a dump like Sufferer's Paradox, you've still got the resilience to get by.
0: You do. You've got those yabby memories. And you probably have a very strong immune system from all the yabbies you picked up.
2: Well... Yeah, I've got to hope so. If my immune system doesn't work, I'm knackered.
0: No.
2: Because you wouldn't believe what you come in contact around here.
0: No, you've prepared well with your, but all the things you've touched out growing up with your yabby life. Let's see if we can get you on the board. Trev from Surfers Paradise, your question. Which author penned the apocalyptic novel, The Stand?
2: That was Stephen King.
0: It was Stephen King.
2: Yeah.
0: Another book question. Which book about a band of rabbits became a bestseller in 1972?
2: It was a bunch of semi-domesticated rabbits who wouldn't talk about death. Watership Down.
0: It was. That's one of the saddest rabbit-based movies out there, isn't it, if you watch it?
2: Oh, look, it's a weird book because it's just all these bunny rabbits bouncing around, but there was a trap there and the farmer would occasionally take a rabbit and make stew out of it, but the other rabbits never, ever mention the trap. It's like living in Surfers Paradise. There's all these problems here, but we just turn our back on them and pretend they're not there.
0: It's the ostrich approach, really. Surfers Paradise has taken a

0: few hits tonight, Trev, for your hometown. That's 2 points for you, though. So.
1: Oh, wow. Well, that's it then.
0: And that's it for us tonight.
1: Time to say goodbye.
0: Goodbye till next time.
1: Good night, Ash.
0: Night, Trev.
1: Everybody else, enjoy everything.
0: Thank you, Trev. Even though he bags Surfer's Paradise, he's living there. He loves it. He loves it. He needs to be modest and pull it down a little bit. Harry, you were right. Watership Down. It was one of my earliest childhood movies that I'd watched. And I remember it being very sad. So I'm not sure why. Noah has called in from Port Macquarie for the first time. Hello, Noah.
2: Hello, mate. How are you?
0: I'm good. So Watership Down was my first sad movie. Do you remember your first sad movie that you watched?
2: Oh, maybe not the first, but The Notebook's definitely a tearjerker.
0: I haven't seen that. So is that a romance-based tearjerker?
2: Yeah, it is.
0: Oh, that's not good. How old were you when that happened?
2: Oh, teenage years. Oh,
0: okay. Did you have to confide in anyone about it? Did you have a mate that you could tell? Never watch that again?
2: Oh, what's that, sorry?
0: Did you have someone to debrief about after the sad movie?
2: Oh, yeah. Yeah, I probably watched it with one of my friends, trying not to cry in front of them.
0: Yeah,
2: kind of thing.
0: Yeah, okay, that's one for me to not watch. The Notebook and Watership Down. Let's stay away from those. Let me see if I can put a question to you then. Which writer holds the Guinness World Record for the most translated works?
2: Oh. What author?
0: Yeah. Which author?
2: Translated, or their books were translated?
0: Their books were the most translated works. Most languages their books appear in.
2: Rowling?
0: Yeah, languages, yeah.
2: J.K. Rowling? Yeah, maybe J.K. Rowling?
0: Oh, I would have thought that. No, it's not J.K. Rowling, unfortunately.
2: Uh-huh.
0: But that's not a bad guess. All right, thanks for calling in, Noah. Call in another night.
2: Yeah, we'll do. Thank you.
0: Thank you for calling in, Noah. First-time caller. There's a line free. There's no longer a line free, but the number normally is 1300 800 222. Harry, you are correct. Joy has insulted Surfer's Paradise, so I can't read that. Jenny, because it's taken too much heat tonight. It's taken a lot of heat. And let's be honest, where do we all go for a holiday? We don't go to Trev's Yabby Farm. We go to Surfer's Paradise, don't we? Dreamworld and SeaWorld and the beach there. Peter has called in from Sydney. I know that's Gold Coast generally, but Pete has called in from Sydney. Hello, Peter.
3: G'day.
0: Let's see what we've got for you. Oh, this is a literature question, Peter.
3: You still got the previous one.
0: Yes, which question did you want to go back to?
3: Yeah, because the Christie one.
0: Yes, that's the one. Yeah, that's right. So Agatha Christie holds the world record for the most translated works. Well done.
3: It's something like 100, if I remember correctly.
0: Wow. Languages. Yeah, people love a good mystery, don't they?
3: Well, speaking of mysteries, you know that in sometime this century, I forget when, it was determined by the US Supreme Court or whoever it was that Alexander Graham Bell, the Scottish-Canadian, wasn't the first to invent the telephone.
0: What?
3: It was an Italian guy called Meucci, I think Anthony or Antonio Meucci. But I don't know the details, but I just remember the decision because apparently, like, 16,000 people sued, questioned the fact that Bell had invented the telephone.
0: It's possible. Maybe he was just the most famous advocate
3: of
0: the technology. Well,
3: he was in North America, and that got the publicity.
0: Oh, that's right. It's like being Sherbet versus being, you know, a big famous American band. You might have the same level of talent, but you need to be in the big smoke to get the noise.
3: Yeah, that's right. You had to make it in America, didn't you, in the 60s?
0: Yeah. Meucci needed to move to New York. It's similar to the Wright brothers. Sometimes others say we flew first, and they all have their theories. But
3: yeah, there was Hargraves box kites, and No, I think that's. I don't know if this is true. It's just been somewhere in my memory is the fact that the reason he moved to Canada was because he wanted to make a name for himself.
0: Oh.
3: Alexander Graham Bell, I mean.
0: Yes, yeah, move somewhere a bit smaller. Like when you've got a famous band and you move to Seattle first because there's not as much competition.
3: Yeah, well, you want to be an actor, you move to, you know, Los Angeles.
0: True. We are talking about Marilyn Monroe later, so we'll talk about acting later. You've nailed the Agatha Christie question. Your second question, Peter, is which Italian town is the setting for Shakespeare's Romeo and Juliet?
3: Oh, I think it is. Let me think. Let me make sure I don't get this wrong. It's not Florida. I think it's Venice.
0: It's not Venice, unfortunately.
3: Oh.
0: Stick around, though, Peter, because someone will have it.
3: Can I sing a song then? I'll just taking your cue from World Party's Ship of Fools, sing another song in which Carl Wallinger played.
0: Give me a verse, or give me a rush.
3: I pictured a rainbow. You held it in your hand. I saw flashes. Have you got it yet?
0: No.
3: You saw the plant. I wandered round in the world for years. And you just stayed in your room. I saw the crescent.
0: Oh.
3: I saw the crescent. You saw the whole of the moon.
0: I like it. I thought the law and the law won, but you got me in the end.
3: Now, Wallinger was in the Waterboys before he formed World Party.
0: Oh, good.
3: So,
0: okay, well, you've got your points on the board.
3: That's all right. I'll have to find out where the Romeo and Juliet.
0: Yes, let's see who's got that.
3: I'm very much disappointed whenever I hear somebody describe that as a love story.
0: Yeah. Yeah, it's a very tragic love story. They loved
3: it. There ain't a lot of love. There's a lot of teenage angst.
0: Yeah, a lot of fighting and tragedy. Thanks, Peter.
3: Thanks, bye.
0: Joy, you are correct, as is Harry. Some of you are correct about where this story, Romeo and Juliet, was set. Not Venice, but where could it be? Cameron has called in from South Perth. Hello, Cameron.
4: Ashman, how are you?
0: I'm good now. Yes?
4: If the bird flu takes hold, we'll all be eating artificial chicken.
0: Oh, you're right. Yeah, I'm worried about that bird flu, but artificial chicken is not bad. Have you ever tried the fake meats?
4: I don't eat chicken.
0: No.
4: I went through a chicken processing factory and it was that revolting.
0: Yeah.
4: I would never eat it again.
0: So did it make you a vegetarian?
4: Well, I was a beef farmer, so
0: okay.
4: I didn't have much choice, but, oh, God. Walked around an inch of blood everywhere you went. You're walking in blood, and oh God! And the smell of the hot blood just turned me inside out.
0: I can imagine lots of meat abattoirs would do that to people if they ever walk through. So, yeah, the fake chicken. I mean, fake cell based meat. It's taking off all over the world. So it could be our future. But this is not a music question. Yeah.
4: Well, no music question, please.
0: No music question. This is a literature question. Yeah. Which Italian town?
4: I've got another thing to tell you.
0: Sure.
4: You're talking about packs of cards. What's the dead man's hand?
0: I don't even know what that means. What is it?
4: Well, it was a pair of aces and a pair of eights, and they were the cards that Billy the Kid was holding when he was shot dead.
0: Oh. Shot dead while he was in a bar playing a game of canasta?
4: Cards,
0: interesting.
4: Well, I don't know. Yeah, it would have been poker, but yeah.
0: It definitely wasn't Snap. Billy the Kid doesn't seem like he would have been playing Snap. Okay, that's good. I didn't know that. Okay, that's another great piece of trivia for the program tonight. Let me put this question to you, though. Which Italian town is the setting for Shakespeare's Romeo and Juliet?
4: Verona.
0: Verona is correct. Peter, if you're listening, it wasn't Venice. It was Verona. So that's 1 point for you, Cameron. Your second question tonight is, which blood type is a universal donor?
4: O+.
0: It's not O+, but thanks for narrowing it down.
4: That's the other one. Yeah, okay.
0: thank you, Cameron. Can't give away any more clues, but there's not that many blood types out there. So let's see if we can narrow it down together. Just another piece of useful trivia to know. Bob has called in from Greenacre. Hi, Bob.
5: Good morning, Ashwin.
0: Now, Bob, you might know the answer because you've got a background in boxing and there's blood and there's sometimes transfusions and health. So let me see if I can put this to you. Which blood type is a universal donor? The answer previously was O positive, which it's not.
5: I think it was O negative.
0: O negative is correct. Apparently, it doesn't have antigens, so it doesn't trigger a immune response from the body, so anyone can take it. So that's 1 point for you, Bob. Your second question, which city is 101 Dalmatians set in?
5: Oh, gee. Look, I won't take up your time. I don't think I can get it there. I'll say Rome.
0: It's not Rome, not Verona, but nice to chat to you again, Bob. We'll speak another night.
5: Thanks, Ash.
0: Thank you for calling in. What are we now? We are 25 minutes before the news arrives. I'm Ashwin. I'm hosting this quiz show. And if you'd like to play, the lines are currently busy, but the number normally for the quiz or anything else that happens tonight, you can call me on 1300 800 222. Anne-Marie has called in from North Ringwood. Hello, Anne-Marie.
6: Oh, hello, Ashwin.
0: Anne-Marie, I've got a dog question for you tonight. The 101 Dalmatians, right? It's set somewhere. We were all focused on the dogs because they were so cute, but which city was it set in?
6: Oh, this is a real guess. I've known everything but one question. I've seen the film, and it's a long time ago. I'm having a guess. Is it New York?
0: Oh, it's a bit fancier town. It's not New York, unfortunately, Anne-Marie. But you had everything else. So you had Agatha Christie, you had Verona, you had the O negative.
6: Yeah, I had everything but this.
0: Just this one. Well, you narrowed it down, so thank you for calling, Anne-Marie.
6: Okay, bye.
0: Bye. Okay, we might have had some challenge to the Billy the Kid being shot while holding up a pair of aces. Interesting. Okay. I'll get to that later. There's a lot of controversy. Right. Now, just making sure it's not the same person. Hello, Anne-Marie, are you there?
7: I am. It's Anne-Marie from sunny Dandenong.
0: Sorry, I wasn't sure if I'd spoken to Anne-Marie twice. I was having a deja vu, but I can't do that. Okay, let's see. Did you want to pass on this question or have a go at it? Which city is 101 Dalmatians set in?
7: I think it's Paris.
0: Paris is your guess. It's not Paris, unfortunately.
7: Au revoir,
0: Anne-Marie. Sorry, I was hoping you would get it through, but let's speak another night.
7: Okay, good on you, Ashley. Bye, everyone.
0: Thank you. Bye. Okay. All right. Interesting. It's not the trivia answer we have. I'll let you pass on, though, on this question if you'd like to. Karen has called in from South Brisbane. Hello, Karen.
8: Hey, Ashwin. Yeah, great show, by the way.
0: Thank you. Glad you're enjoying it.
8: And I also want to say, in terms of sad things...
0: Yes.
8: When I was a child, I watched Bambi.
0: Oh, yeah. That's the classic sad movie. And did you cry in front of your parents?
8: Oh, my God. Mm. And my grandmother had this Bambi, like, mat thing. Like, she had a mat with Bambi on it.
0: Oh, yeah.
8: And I... It always reminded me of how sad Bambi was.
0: That's because I was almost disrespectful to walk on Bambi. Was it a doormat?
8: Correct, exactly.
0: But would you not walk on Bambi? Would you walk around
8: absolutely no. Yes, you got it.
0: I like that. So what did your parents say to you to make it better?
8: No, they didn't really.
0: Oh, just deal with it.
8: Just deal with it. We saw it in the theatre.
0: Yeah.
8: And eyes bawling out, you know, like so sad.
0: Yeah. It's this. Sorry, you go.
8: And as I said, my grandmother had this Bambi mat.
0: Yes,
8: I used to like jump over it.
0: Yeah, I feel it's disrespectful to walk on now. On a dead deer, on Bambi's mum. It's Bambi's mum that died.
8: I'm so thankful that you understand what that means.
0: Yes, I feel you. Maybe a blanket, a quilt would be okay. But
8: no, it was a mat.
0: No, doormat, no. Not for me.
8: No.
0: Well, no.
8: Answer to your question, though, is London, I think.
0: It is London. It is London for 101 Dalmatians. That's 1 point for you. Second question then, Karen. What is the fear of flowers called?
8: Oh, I think I actually know this. I do actually know this.
0: Yeah.
8: Because I'm a. Yeah.
0: What are you thinking it is?
8: I do know. It's called Agra

0: just give me 2 seconds.
1: Sure.
0: Come to me, because I know it is.
1: I can hear it on the tip of your tongue, actually, the fear of flowers.
0: Yeah. It's called... is this song agoraphobia?
1: I'll give it a guess what you think it might be.
0: Is it agoraphobia?
1: It's not agoraphobia, unfortunately, Karen, but you've still got one for London.
0: Thank you very much, though.
1: Thank you
0: very much for the program. I really enjoy it.
1: I'm glad you're enjoying it. Thanks for your kind words.
0: Much appreciated. Have a lovely evening.
1: And you too as well. Oh, what a lovely call that was. Okay, a lot of you are joining in with the text messages. Oh, Sandra, you are very close. I like it. Florophobia. It should be florophobia, shouldn't it? It should be florophobia, but I will say it's not florophobia. I've got matophobia. Not matophobia. I just think you shouldn't put Bambi's mum on a mat. I don't know. I just think put her on a quilt. Lincoln has called in from Gippsland. Hello, Lincoln.
2: Action. How are you, mate?
1: Good. Have you had a good day?
2: Yeah.
1: Oh, good. You just cut out a little bit for a moment there. Let's see if we've got you clearly. I'll put a question to you then. The fear of flowers, it's not called florophobia. It's not agoraphobia or agoraphobia. What is it?
2: It's anthrophobia, actually.
1: It is. It is. Have you ever heard, have you ever had a fear of flowers before?
2: I used to work in plant nurseries and never.
1: Did you notice some customers? I mean, you wouldn't probably go to a plant nursery if you had that, but have you ever seen it in action?
2: With people being afraid of
1: flowers.
2: Yeah, pretty weird.
1: Yeah, I've never seen that before, but yeah, it's out there somewhere. Maybe it's germ related or bees or something, but yeah, curious one. Anthrophobia is correct. So that's a point for you.
2: Mate, you've got to watch Watership Down if you can.
1: I have seen it. No, I have. I didn't watch The Notebook, but I've watched Watership Down. I was saying that was my first sad movie. It was a good one, though, wasn't it? It was a war between two rabbit clans, was it?
2: No, they were trying to survive and they were trying to find a new warren.
1: Yeah, that's right. But there was a lot of death, wasn't there?
2: Yeah, there was.
1: You just have to deal with it. I was 5 or 6 at the time. Maybe I'll go back to it. Maybe it's better now.
2: Yeah.
1: Lincoln, thanks for calling in.
2: Thanks, mate. Take care, huh?
1: And you too as well. So that's it. Anthrophobia is the fear of flowers. Harry, you have it. Someone says, I flip and love flowers. Well, most people do. But you need to know. Say you meet someone for the first time and it's Valentine's Day. What if they're anthrophobic? You don't want to be giving them a tulip. So we all need to know about anthrophobia now as we wake up tomorrow morning or this morning. Kylie has called in from Daysdale in New South Wales. Hello, Kylie.
3: Hello there. How's things in Brisbane?
1: Oh, Brisbane's lovely and warm. Still wearing 3 layers, though, so I'm a bit soft. But...
3: Oh, yeah, it's bloody cold and warm.
1: Yes. It sounds, I mean, even Daysdale, it sounds rural, New South Wales, a little bit chilly,
3: yeah.
1: But do you like that?
3: I'm used to it, but we've reached the shortest day now, which is... 6 days ago, so
1: yes,
3: it's stretch out.
1: That's right. Yeah, the winter solstice is over. It's only going to warm up from here. I'd never heard of anthrophobia. Had you heard of that before?
3: No.
1: It's good to know because people know about a fear of spiders and snakes. My friend's scared of ibises, which is dangerous in Queensland because they're everywhere. But fear of flowers is very different.
3: Yeah.
1: Is there anything that scares you?
3: No.
1: Heights? What about heights?
3: Yes, heights.
1: Yeah, I can't.
3: Yeah,
1: that's a good classic fear. I can't handle that. Okay,
3: yeah.
1: I'm not sure what that's called, but let's see if we can get you on the board with a point. Where are a cricket's ears located?
3: Where are what?
1: A cricket, the cricket, where are its ears located?
3: I'll take a ring check on that, and I'll give you a ring next hour. Thanks.
1: Sounds good. Thank you.
3: Much,
1: thank you, Kylie. Appreciate that. Chat to you next time. Then, yeah, it's a strange question. This one, where are a cricket's ears located? Helen has called in from Healesville. Hello, Helen.
4: Hello, Ashwin. How are you?
1: I'm good. Have you ever looked at a cricket closely?
4: No, brother, I think I may have heard this before.

0: maybe I'm just imagining it.
1: Yeah.
0: The feet?
1: It is. Close. It's the legs, just below the knee. It's on the legs.
0: Yep. Oh.
1: But not where you would expect, on the side of the head. Apparently that lets them hear what's important close to the ground a little bit better. So, yeah, strangely.
0: I can check them out.
1: Yeah. I don't know how big they are. Do you think they'd be, you know, like big, or would they be just little holes?
0: Oh, little holes. Sorry.
1: It'd be cute if they had like little Mickey Mouse ears on their legs, but we'll see.
0: That would be cute.
1: Oh, very. As if they're not cute enough. Okay, so that's 1 point for you. Second question. What was the first vegetable ever to be grown in space?
0: Does a mushroom count? Because I've heard of people growing mushrooms in space.
1: It's not
0: that count as a vegetable?
1: It's
0: not really a fungus, isn't it?
1: Yeah, but even still, yeah, it's not the mushroom, unfortunately, tonight, Helen. But you've still got 1 point for the cricket.
0: Thank you, Ashwin, very much.
1: Thank you for calling in as well. Michael says, I haven't got a fear of anthrophobia, but I fear anthrax. That's a wise fear to have, Michael, as well. And arsenic as well, which is out there in nature. I think it's in apple seeds, maybe slightly in the soil, but nature's dangerous. Take care and watch cricket's legs, because apparently they have ears down there. So if you want to whisper some gossip about a cricket, do it above its legs. Michael has called in from West Perth. Hello, Michael.
2: Hi, Ashwin.
1: What are we thinking? Okay, we've done the cricket knowledge. Oh, we're on the space vegetable question. So what was the first vegetable ever to be grown in space?
2: Tomato?
1: It's not the tomato. It's a good classic Italian vegetable. It should have been the tomato, but not tonight, Michael. So thanks for calling.
2: Thank you.
1: Some of you have said tomato. Sandra, you are correct. Your answer is correct. Harry, not tomatoes, but you'd want to start with a good arrabbiata sauce in space, don't you? If you're thousands of miles from home, what's more comforting than a no chicken arrabbiata pasta? Sam has called in from Harvey. Hello, Sam.
3: Hello.
1: Sam, let's see where we are. Would you want to pass on this question about the first vegetable to be grown in space, or did you want to try?
3: What's the other question?
1: The question is, what was the first vegetable to be grown in space? You can either pass on it or have a go. And if you pass on it, I'll just move you to the next question in the list.
3: And what's the next question?
1: That one, I don't do the previews anymore. I just think it's fair if everyone just goes through the list of questions.
3: I'll try the vegetable grown in space.
1: Okay, so it's not the tomato. It's not the mushroom. What was the first vegetable ever to be grown in space?
3: I'm tossing up between two.
1: Yeah.
3: Onion or a carrot.
1: Give me one and some reasoning.
3: I'll say an onion.
1: It's not the onion, unfortunately, Sam. Good common vegetable,
3: right.
1: But thank you.
3: Thank you, man. Thank you.
1: So I think they should have gone for onion and tomato, because that would have been a delicious first meal in space. But they did not. They chose something else. Kate has called in for the first time. Hello, Kate. And where are you calling from?
4: Oh, hello, Ashwin. Yumina Beach in New South Wales.
1: Oh, Yumina. Now, I've heard someone else from Yumina Beach as well. Is it a beautiful, quiet part of the world?
4: Well, not a tourist time, I can tell you. Not long weekends. And
1: oh, no. It fills up.
4: So when weekend comes, it's absolutely busy. You can't even get parking, you know, and it's annoying for the locals because you people parking all over the place.
1: All those city folk wanting to enjoy your paradise that you've got there.
4: Exactly. We're an hour from Sydney, and, of course, you know, that's what happens. So.
1: You know, small towns often have a quirky festival, though, like a jazz festival or a dance routine fest, something a little bit quirky. Does Yumina Beach have something unusual?
4: Well, it does have the Writers' Festival.
1: Oh,
4: we've got that. And so that's pretty popular. A lot of people and very famous, you know, authors and things come up. And they have a Pearl Beach, which is a lot of celebrities live in, a lot of the film stars and people just round the next beach to me is Pearl Beach. Very expensive, of course.
1: Yes.
4: So they do have a lot of celebrities live there.
1: Interesting. It sounds like...
4: Yeah, so it's very interesting.
1: A good place to write as well, because it's the seaside and you can think and smell the sea air.
4: You can. And if you have a night, I can hear it sometimes very, you know, late at night, I can hear the waves and things, which is beautiful, beautiful. You were talking about Watership Down.
1: Yes.
4: I was going to say, I love the music, the bright eyes. I think that's enough to make me cry just listening to that tune, isn't it?
1: I can't remember the song because I was so young. Is it like an orchestral score with strings?
4: Yes, it's just a beautiful song. It's just a sad, you know, beautiful.
1: Yeah.
4: But one of the sad movies I watched recently was called The Light Between the Oceans.
1: Oh, and what's the story there?
4: It's probably a girly thing rather than a boy. Mm-hmm. It's about husband and wife on a who live on a lighthouse, and she lost the baby, and they find a boat with a baby on.
1: Oh.
4: Nobody, I think the parents were dead, and the baby was there. And because they didn't know who it was, I don't think it was any parents, I think it was just the baby in the boat. And they end up keeping it because they didn't know whose it was, and she wanted to keep it because she'd lost the baby. And, of course, the husband was very reluctant, but he in the end said yes, and she loved it. And I think when she was about 3 or 4, I think he made her give it back. And it's just a very sad story, but as I said, probably more a girly story.
1: Well, I'm intrigued by the premise now because
4: it's got a beautiful book.
1: Yes.
4: And the book is lovely to read. I mean, as I said, I read and cry.
1: It's got the isolation of a lighthouse as well. There's already these primal
4: things from
1: fiction. Yeah.
4: Yes, and I knew most of the questions, but I don't know. What is the question now? Did you say I could pass?
1: You can pass because it's been answered incorrectly twice. The first vegetable ever to be grown in space. Did you want to pass on that one?
4: Yes, I would. Thank you.
1: So that's a pass question. If anyone wants to come back to it, they can. Your question then, Kate, is a majority of adults have how many permanent teeth?
4: Permanent teeth?
1: Yeah.
4: What age are we?
1: Yeah, I should say, yeah. In general.
4: I was going to say, some of the oldies have it, you just take them all out. I don't know. Let me see. 32, 34?
1: Give me, choose a number.
4: 32.
1: It is 32. Very good instinct there.
4: Oh, it is. Oh, okay. Just luck. Yes. Right.
1: Okay, one more question for you. How many inches are in a foot?
4: How many inches?
1: How many inches are in a foot, yeah.
4: 12.
1: Oh, that's good. So not everyone knows the metric imperial conversion, but...
4: No, I guess I'm old enough to know.
1: Yeah, you're on top of it. Kate, thanks for calling in.
4: Thanks, Ashwin. Lovely to talk to you for the first time.
1: Oh, and you too as well. We'll speak another night.
4: I hope so. Thank you. Bye-bye.
1: Harry says, 32, but I've got none left. Yeah, there was some caveats needed on that question. I think we have enough callers just for tonight because there's only 8 minutes to go to the news. So we'll chat to Julia first from Wollongong. Hello, Julia.
2: Hi, Ashwin. How are you?
1: I'm good. We had some good conversations tonight. We've worked out how many cards in a deck, how many teeth in a mouth, how many inches in a foot. I'll come back to your question next. Okay.
2: But I knew the answers to those questions.
1: Yeah.
2: I doubt I know the answer to the new question.
1: Well, do you know what? I do have a cards question next. So I'll go to that one as well. The King of Hearts. Okay, the King of Hearts is the only king in the deck to lack which feature?
2: Oh, I've heard this question before, and it's about the jacks, like some jacks lack.
1: Yeah, no, but
2: lack swords and stuff.
1: Yeah.
2: But I haven't heard about the king, so...
1: Something peculiar about the King of Hearts lacks which feature?
2: I guess a sword?
1: It's not a sword. That was a nice king reference, though, a warlike reference, but it's something else, Julia. So we'll see if the next person can get to it. But thanks for calling in.
2: All right, thanks. Bye.
1: We'll talk to Peter as well from... Oh, it's Umina. I've got to get this correct. Peter, is it Umina Beach or Umina?
5: Yes, it is Umina Beach.
1: Umina Beach. We've had a couple and we were talking about...
5: I know. I was just listening to Kate a minute ago. I found it fascinating.
1: What's Kate saying true? Sometimes the tourists get a little bit too hectic down there?
5: Oh, look, I could actually trip over and fall to Woolworths from where I live. So I live right in the middle of town, so I don't have to park.
1: Yeah.
5: But I love the tourists. I think it's fantastic. I used to work here in the catering industry. So when they come, floods the town with money, good fun.
1: Adds a bit of buzz.
5: Everyone's well behaved. Not a lot of trouble.
1: Oh, cool.
5: So,
1: okay.
5: Yeah, I do love it. Yeah, no, it's a great place.
1: Well, let's see then if we can finish off with this last question. It's the King of Hearts is the only king in the deck to lack which feature? It's not sword.
5: Yeah, I've got a good pun here. Is this the last question in the whole quiz?
1: Yes, yeah.
5: Do I get a drum roll?
1: Okay, why not?
5: Because I usually listen to this quiz. All right, no drum roll. Okay.
1: I did a drum roll, but it was really quiet. You didn't hear it. I did.
5: Mate, I heard it. It was beautiful. I loved it. Thank you so much. Okay. I appreciate it.
1: But I've got to say, it's actually two questions because you have up to two questions. So, yeah. What was your answer?
5: If I get this, I'm gonna go bragging rights.
1: Oh no, wait, no, I've got to clarify, Peter, because we're a points based system, random draw. We're not a last person standing question. So
5: You're in the draw. All right, facial hair.
1: It is. Moustache. So that's good enough, I think, for that question. Your second question. No, you get up to two questions, Peter. So your second question. Pommes frites. Is the French term for what popular American side dish? Pommes frites.
5: Chips.
1: Yeah, chips. There'd be some good pommes frites at New Minor Beach, wouldn't there?
5: I used to work in the catering industry, so yeah, the Minor Beach Surf Club kiosk. It's not open anymore, but I used to work there.
1: Yeah.
5: So No. You get some good food up here. Yeah, cool. Lovely.
1: Thanks for taking
5: it. Markets. Oh, actually,
1: yes.
5: When I was thinking about it before, you said, "Oh, what major thing goes on up here?" And I hope Kate's listening. She's got about to say the Oyster Fest.
1: Oh, that's your quirky festival, and a celebration of oysters.
5: Yes, that's our quirky fest. Yeah, it used to be on at your minor. They'd throw bands on, Ferris wheels, and everyone was cracking oysters and drinking lots of grog. So, yeah, I didn't grow up there I've been here for about 10 years now, but I love the place.
1: Well, every town comes up with something quirky, so I like that. Oysters and writers, you've hit the nail on the head for a good escape.
5: Yes, Vogue Beach Picture Theatre, magnificent, fantastic. Yeah, we've got some good spots.
1: Good life. Peter, thanks for calling in today.
5: Oh, that's all I get. Okay.
1: You're on the board. Just stick around till after the news and we draw the winner.
5: Oh, okay. So we'll just have to keep listening. All right.
1: Keep listening. Thank you for calling in, Peter. And so just we draw the winner randomly. So even Stuart and I don't know who's going to win, but you're all eligible who scored correctly. This is Monday's Experts to take us to the news.

0: Friday's quarterbacks, Monday's experts. By weddings, parties, anything. We're about to close. We're about to arrive at the news. And then afterwards, we will dive into Hollywood. Shrek is back. Let's find out about that and plenty more in 5 minutes.
1: Miller wins it.
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0: ABC News with Andrew Kaloupas. Venezuela's government has announced that nearly 600 people are now known to have died and nearly 3,000 have been injured after this week's two huge earthquakes. Thousands more are unaccounted for, as the BBC's Joe Inwood reports.
1: The number confirmed dead so far is in the hundreds. There are fears it will climb far higher. When you look at the satellite imagery from the town of La Guaira, you can see why. Building after building has simply vanished, collapsed into piles of concrete rubble. The levels of devastation have seen a swift international response. US officials are on the ground, as are teams from multiple countries, from Switzerland to El Salvador. And time is of the essence. It's said there's a 72-hour window in which to find people. It is closing fast.
0: US President Donald Trump has lashed out at Iran following a drone strike on a cargo ship in the Strait of Hormuz, calling it a foolish violation of the ceasefire agreement with Washington. Tim Wharton reports.
2: Posting on Truth Social, Mr. Trump claims a drone damaged the upper deck of a cargo ship, but the vessel was still able to proceed. He says the US shot down three other drones aimed at the ship, which hasn't been identified. The attack comes as Iran has reasserted its right to control shipping in the Strait of Hormuz, and it's warning Gulf states against siding with the US. It says it is responding to an interventionist, irresponsible and provocative joint statement by the US and six Gulf states that rejected Iran's insistence it could charge tolls on vessels transiting the strait.
0: John Bolton, who served as US National Security Advisor during Donald Trump's first administration, has pleaded guilty in a federal court to mishandling national security information. Bolton, who became a Trump critic after being sacked in 2019, pleaded guilty to one count of retaining national security information. He reached the plea deal earlier this month. The indictment said Bolton abused his position as National Security Advisor by sharing more than 1,000 pages of information about his day-to-day activities on the job with two relatives who lived in his home. The U.S. Attorney for the District of Maryland, Kelly Hayes, says the former National Security Advisor could face jail time.
3: Mr. Bolton faces a maximum sentence of up to 5 years in prison, followed by a term of up to 3 years of supervised release. He will also pay a fine of $2.25 million and will forfeit his pension under the HISS Act.
0: Parts of Beijing have been cordoned off after a small plane reportedly crashed into the city's tallest building. The building, known as CITIC Tower, is a 108-storey skyscraper in Beijing's central business district. Social media posts of the incident have been removed and roads leading to the building have been closed. Authorities have not commented on the incident and it's unknown whether the crash was deliberate or accidental. Victorian Liberal MP Matthew Guy has demanded an apology from fellow MP Moira Deeming after she alleged he assaulted her at an event last month. Ethan Seidelman with more.
4: Emerging alongside his lawyer at a press conference, Liberal MP Matthew Guy's request was clear.
5: I want and my family deserve those apologies, particularly from Moira Deeming.
4: Ms Deeming alleged Mr Guy assaulted her at a community event in May, but police found there was no offence detected. Victorian Liberal leader Jess Wilson told media she agrees an apology is in order, but ducked questions about Ms Deeming's political future.
6: Matthew does deserve an apology. I think that it is entirely reasonable that he has asked for that.
4: Mr Guy has been considering defamation action. Ms Deeming has declined to comment.
0: Dedicated menopause and perimenopause support will roll out next month as part of a $40 million federal government expansion. Here's Patricia Tiano.
7: From July 1, broader support will be available at all 33 of the nation's existing endometriosis and pelvic pain clinics. Services like physiotherapy, dietetics, and psychology will be included and will aim to provide patients with more coordinated care to manage symptoms and well-being. Menopause occurs when women have gone 12 months without their menstrual periods with no other medical reason for it, while perimenopause occurs during the years leading up to menopause, when hormonal changes and physical symptoms begin. People as young as 20 can be impacted.

0: with health department figures showing about 1 in 4 report symptoms severe enough to affect daily activities.
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3: Morning again. I'm Ashwin. Stewart produces the show. 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Before I bring Stu on, a quick run of the temperatures. If you've just woken up, Brisbane, it will be 21 degrees today, shower or two. Sydney, 18 with showers. Melbourne, 13 degrees, morning fog. Canberra, 14, morning frost, partly cloudy. Hobart, 13 degrees, mostly sunny. Darwin, 13 degrees, cloud clearing. Adelaide, 17 degrees, partly cloudy. Perth, 19 degrees and showers. Hello, Stu.
4: Hello, Ash. How are you this morning?
3: I'm good, but we suffered a vicious attack on Surfers Paradise today. Trevor launched it. Trevor, he lives there, and I know he loves the place because that's why he's there. But I have had a strident defence come in, and we have to issue this rejoinder to you, to you, Trevor. It says, "Hello, Ashwin. Thank you for your entertaining and informative programs. I reside on the Gold Coast and know Surfers Paradise very well. We have great restaurants, cafes, entertainment, friendly communities, beautiful beaches and river walks, great shopping centres and hospitals. I could go on. It is a great place to live and visit. It isn't perfect, but nowhere is. Hello, Trev. Ease off a bit. However, I do enjoy listening to your banter mostly. Kind regards from Joy." That's a fair rejoinder.
4: I honestly think it's not so bad. I'm more inclined to agree with Joy, I think. I enjoy... I do enjoy Trev's banter, as everyone does, but I think people who live in areas are usually their own worst critics. We were talking about, I think it was Peter was talking about U Minor Beach as well as Kate before as well. And I think obviously people can reflect on the worst parts of where they live because they live there. They see it all the time. And people who visit obviously don't know the minutiae and the details of it, I suppose. In the same way that if you travel abroad, you wouldn't understand all the small details of any other town you went to in any other country, I suppose. So I think it's understandable that people who probably live in Surfers know the worst part of Surfers, but, you know, I think it's fine.
3: You know, that reminds me, there's two biases we have to get on top of to lead a good life. One is the negativity bias. We focus on what's wrong because that's what's most pressing and we need that to survive.
4: Indeed.
3: And the other is the cognitive bias. We look for evidence that reinforces what we already believe because that's the least stressful way to live.
4: I think they feed each other too, because if you're having that cognitive bias, it can sort of feed into your negativity bias and that negativity will feed into your cognition. So I think it's very cyclical.
3: We have to challenge our biases. Maybe a topic for another day. But one thing that did come up, Stu, was sad movies.
4: Oh, yeah.
3: Do you have one?
4: Look, I've got two that come to mind. My very first one I saw when I was way too young was The Green Mile. You know, with the prisoners.
3: Yes.
4: Oh, my God. It's just absolutely soul-crushing. Even as a child, I was like, this is just, I didn't want Michael Clarke Duncan, who was the actor who played the main prisoner. I just didn't, I'm not going to spoil it in case anyone watched, but I just, just horrible, horrible work. But I will say, as a grown man, I will admit, I cannot finish Toy Story 3 without crying. I'm sorry, I know that sounds cringe and just silly, but I grew up with the Toy Story movies when I was very young. I was the perfect age for it. I think the first one came out when I was 3 or 4, and I wore out the VHS of the first two movies because I watched them that much. And then the third one came out when I was sort of a late teenager, and the whole point is about growing up and moving on, and he passes on his toys to this young girl to signify his growth and his moving on. I actually can't watch it without crying.
3: It feels like lost. Something's been lost. There's a grief there.
4: It's also almost like a bittersweet. You acknowledge the passage of time and you acknowledge things change and you move on and that's okay.
3: It's our generation's Bambi.
4: Oh mate, well Bambi. Yeah, I think Bambi was a little bit before my time. Yeah. But it's definitely for me Toy Story 3.
3: Yeah, very much so. What happened in the quiz today, Stu?
4: Well, mate, as you sort of know, we have our normal quiz. Everyone who wins a point goes in the raffle, as it were. I will say very quickly, we actually didn't consolidate a winner last night. We had Dennis from Denniston, a name I still love, by the way, tried calling, leaving a message, but he didn't pick up.

0: And so I'll say to everyone, if you're listening now and you're the winner tonight, if I can't get a hold of you, can't send you a prize. So make sure to stick around, stay up a little bit, you know, next couple of minutes. And then when I reach out to the winner, who I'll announce in a moment, I'll give you a call. So the winner is, as predicted, let's do a drum roll. Kate from Umina Beach.
1: Congratulations, Kate, as well. Okay, that's we've had a couple of Umina Beaches, which I was loving today.
0: Indeed. It's a nice little... I must give it a visit.
1: One last rejoinder. Trev was joking, people. Get over it from Anonymous.
0: Look, it's all in the name of banter.
1: It's all in the name of banter. Good show. Thank you, Stu.
0: Thanks, mate.
1: We're going to cross over to Hollywood in just a moment because Shrek is back. Talking about... No, there's no sadness in that movie. Is there? No sad. No, it's a movie full of love and joy. In fact, only happy things, pretty much. What about when, who was that king? Ah, the king that gets, I don't know, I can't go into the story. It's been too long ago, but I think it was a generally happy movie. So yeah, we'll talk about the return of Shrek and Austin Powers and plenty more. And then in the second half, Marilyn Monroe has a new exhibition dedicated to her in the Oscars Museum. And we'll explain what's being showcased there, because it might highlight elements of Marilyn's life that you're not familiar with. So let's dive into that. A little bit of a celebrity and, yeah, I guess celebrity Hollywood-themed hour. And then after that, in the next hour, we'll come back home. Australian music. Wendy Matthews shares the story of how she told her mum she's just going busking for a week or two, and 50 years later, still going. This is Richard Clapton. Girls on the Avenue.

0: Old Yeller. Old Yeller was the first cry from me. And Jason from Bendigo says Manchester by the Sea was the saddest movie I've ever seen. Jason, I looked up the plot for the movie. That is an intensely sad movie. Do not watch this movie if you're in any way down. There's no happy ending. There's no resolution, so it's general sadness. In fact, if you watch any of those movies, including Watership Down, Bambi, make sure you put on 4 hours of Accidentally Cali Street by Frente afterwards, just on loop to wash that away. Let's dive into more contemporary Hollywood, though. Kevin Ott joins us, your overnight Hollywood reporter. Hello, Kevin.
1: Hello, Ashwin.
0: Do you have a sad movie that you guiltily enjoy?
1: I got two for you. One is The Neverending Story. There's a scene where the main character, whose name is Atreyu, his horse's name is Artax. Oh. And Artax is in the Swamps of Sadness. They're traveling through the Swamps of Sadness. And the thing about the Swamps of Sadness is they make you sad and they make you give up on wanting to live. Oh. And that's what the horse does. He just gives up and he dies.
0: Oh, gosh.
1: And it's the saddest thing in the whole world. Yeah, I want to stop talking about it now. The other one is Planes, Trains, and Automobiles is a very sad movie. The sort of continual reveals about John Candy's character and what he's been through in his life. That's, I think, it's a very funny movie, but it's also a very sad movie. I used to watch it a lot with my mom, who's listening today, so if I can say hi to her.
0: Hi to Kevin's mom, and all of us, be careful with these sad movies. And The Swamp of Sadness, if you ever see anything marked of Swamp of Sadness, don't walk through it. I think that's general Google Maps advice, wouldn't it be?
1: Go around it.
0: Exactly.
1: Go around it, man.
0: It's in the name. Okay, let's bring some joy to the program, though. Austin Powers is back.
1: Yes. As we discuss frequently on this show, the entertainment industry is just going to feed us the same stuff over and over and over again until we die. Austin Powers is apparently coming back. It sort of already has. Basically, we don't know much, but we know that somebody recently, it was Trevor Noah on his podcast, asked Mike Myers if we would see another Austin Powers movie, and Mike Myers said yes. More recently, he did a Verizon commercial as Dr. Evil with some of the other stars from the movie, Seth Green, Mindy Sterling, rather. I think that means we're probably going to see another Austin Powers movie. What he has toyed with in the past is the idea that the fourth Austin Powers movie would be a Dr. Evil movie, and the title would be Dr. Evil 1, Austin Powers 4, which is very cute and funny. We all got really, really tired of everybody's Austin Powers impressions back in the late 90s and early 2000s. Yeah. We were saved from that by the bad Borat impressions, which eventually came along. But now we're going to get Mike Myers back. Yeah. Oh, and there's also another Shrek movie coming out. There's a Shrek spinoff about Donkey. And it's going to be sort of about how, and it's going to star Eddie Murphy as Donkey, and it's going to be the prequel about how Donkey became a donkey or something. I don't know. So tired.
0: I thought it would be a sequel where he's still dating the dragon. So this is a prequel before he had such a colorful life.
1: Yes.
0: Okay. All right. That's enough Shrek and Austin Powers. But if you're into that, that's on the horizon for us. Maybe a more serious filmmaker, Quentin Tarantino, is teaming up with Kylie Minogue for a movie.
1: Yeah, I like this. So there's a Welsh director named Jamie Adams. He's sort of an art housey guy. And he's worked with Tarantino before, and now he's making a movie. We don't know the title of it, but it's going to star Quentin Tarantino and Kylie Minogue, the fantastic, great American pop musician, Australian pop musician and actress. This is pretty cool. Quentin Tarantino, he's always been a big fan of Australian exploitation movies, also known as Ozploitation. So I think his getting to work with such a big Australian luminary as Kylie Minogue is probably a dream come true for him. But he is a big fan. If you look for a movie called Not Quite Hollywood, it came out in about 2008. It's all about

0: the Ozploitation movies of the 70s and 80s, these kinds of movies that Quentin Tarantino really likes. And if you are into the boutique Blu-rays, I recommend going to Umbrella Blu-ray, their website. They have a bunch of they have two Ozploitation rarities packages, both of which I have, both of which are very good. But yeah, you know, this is cool. It's cool to see Quentin Tarantino, even though I don't know that his Australian accent in Django Unchained was exactly accurate. You guys would be better to judge of that than me. But it is cool to see him working with Kylie, who I really love.
1: I always pictured him as he does small acting parts, but this is a leading person role. Is his acting chops, do you think, are they up to being a leading man?
0: Frankly, no, but, you know, anything's possible. I mean, he definitely has a style. I think if he's being directed by another director, that's actually a good thing. I think the movie that he's probably most famous for in that regard is Robert Rodriguez's movie. The title is escaping me. It's about the vampires. It's George Clooney, and Quentin Tarantino plays his brother. They're on the run from the law, and it's directed by Robert Rodriguez, who is a close associate of Tarantino. So that sort of worked out. But he is good when somebody else is directing him. I will say that.
1: You're listening to Kevin Ott. I'm Ashwin, and we're talking about Hollywood. This style of filmmaking, though, the director of this movie loves improvised filmmaking, and I thought that would be quite challenging, especially if you're not talking about natural improv actors. Do you know anything about this improvised style they're bringing to it?
0: Well, yeah, there's, you know, people always sort of do experimental stuff like that. There was a show

0: And it starred not Will Forte, but the Will who was married to Amy Poehler from Arrested Development. It starred him, and he did not know who did it, but the producers of the show did, and he had to sort of improv his way through kind of learning about this case. So, I don't know, improv can be pretty cool. It can also go horribly wrong, but on the other hand, if you're improvising a movie, you're shooting on video, you can do as many takes as you want until you get the one you want. So
1: that makes sense.
0: I think it could result in some real good stuff.
1: Finding the gold. Stuart has just put in the text message box, Will Arnett.
0: Will Arnett, yes.
1: That's the name. Okay. All right. So that's Quentin and Kylie teaming up for a movie. Sean Penn, sometimes actor, sometimes director. What's he back with?
0: Yeah, this is interesting. This news just came out this week or last week. Sean Penn is going to make a movie, and he is a director. He made a very solid movie called The Pledge with Jack Nicholson. He also made the movie Into the Wild about Christopher McCandless, the guy who went into Alaska and died.
1: Another sad movie.
0: Another very sad movie, yes, but also sort of uplifting in some ways, sort of, life affirming.
1: Yeah.
0: Anyway, he's making a movie now about January 6th. Now, he says it's not about January 6th. January 6th is sort of a focal point of the movie. It goes more broadly than that. But he's got Bradley Cooper. It's just in talks right now to star, so it may not happen. But Bradley Cooper would presumably be the Capitol cop who got hurt during that
1: the Jan 6th riot.
0: January 6th riot. Yeah. This is, I don't know. I mean, look, the January 6ers, man, I would love to see those guys get ignored forever because we're paying way too much attention to them. But Sean Penn making a movie like this, it should be pretty good. Look, it's the kind of thing where if you like sort of thing, this will be the sort of thing that you like. It'll probably be a very anti-Trump movie. It'll probably be a very sort of maybe not pro-Democratic Party message, but pro-democracy with a lowercase d. Sean Penn also can get, I don't know, let's be as polite as we can, and he can sort of get in his own head, and he's a bit of a celebrity, and I think he takes his celebrity status very seriously.

0: action. But Sean Penn, you know, look, he's a good actor, he's a good director, and he'll probably come out with something really good.
1: I wonder if there'll be behind-the-scenes tension, because Warner Brothers may be purchased by Paramount, which is owned by David Ellison, an ally of Donald Trump as well. So then I wonder if there'll be behind-the-scenes tensions over this, if it takes long enough to get started on.
0: Yeah, possibly. Possibly. I mean, you know, with in the past, what you might have said was, look, they'll sell you anything if they can, you know, if they can make money off of it. These guys will make a movie that goes completely against their political beliefs, right? Ellison is a little different, though. Ellison, he is, I think, someone who's more willing to take financial hits because he knows how wealthy he is. He knows, you know, how much power he has. And he's already been having trouble with CBS losing viewership after the hiring of Barry Weiss. So, yeah, I think he could potentially put the kibosh on this, but it has already been announced, so it would be a black eye for kind of everyone involved, and it would probably come out eventually that it was him who shut it down, if he did shut it down. So I feel like this is something that he would consider small potatoes, but it is entirely possible that he could just, you know, bring the hammer down on it. You're right.
1: Okay, all right, so a little bit going on in Hollywood. Kevin Ott is reporting on the news. Now, some of us have been getting into animation lately, not children's animation, not necessarily Shrek, but adult animation has been growing the last few years. And Conan may be making an appearance.
0: Yes, Conan the Barbarian, yes. Not Conan the talk show host.
1: No.
0: Yeah, so this week was the Annecy International Animation Festival, which takes place in France. And basically, it is an event for every studio, every animation studio, to kind of bring what they're working on and show it to people, show it off to fans, things like that. We got there's going to be some new Adventure Time. There's a new Adventure Time series coming, for instance. Netflix is making what looks to be a really cool, like fairly scary Ghostbusters animated series. But the thing that I think is the coolest and that really got me really excited about it was Genndy Tartakovsky. We've talked a little bit about him before on the show because I'm a big fan of his. He created Dexter's Laboratory back in the 90s. He created Samurai Jack. But he's done a lot of other really amazing stuff. Most recently, a fantastic show called Primal about a caveman and a dinosaur who sort of go on adventures together. And now he's making Conan the Barbarian, an animated series. Conan, in the stories, if people know the stories, he meets a woman. She's a pirate queen. Her name is Belit. And in this is going to be about his adventures with Belit, the pirate queen. That, you know, if for people who have seen Primal has a very important nautical component to it. There's, you know, very sort of big adventures that take place on the high seas. And Spear, the main character of Primal, is very Conan-like. He kind of looks like him. So this is really not a surprise. Tartakovsky is really good at doing really highly stylized cartoon violence. So if you like that sort of thing, I think Conan will be exactly up your alley.
1: And this was Arnold Schwarzenegger's breakout role, wasn't it, Conan the Barbarian, back in the day?
0: Yeah, it was. He had done a couple of roles before that. But yeah, Conan was the one that put him on the map, really. You know, not in the way that Terminator did later, but it really put him on the map as someone who could carry a movie. Right? And then later, Terminator came around, and that just sort of sealed his fate as one of the biggest stars ever. But yeah, Conan, the stories are very cool. If anybody has the opportunity to go back and read them, I recommend that they do. Robert E. Howard, the creator of Conan, he had a lot of sort of DNA fictionally similar to H.P. Lovecraft. So they're these cool sort of horror stories, but they're also adventure stories. And I'm really looking forward to Tartakovsky getting his hands on this.
1: Sounds like something a bit more innovative than Shrek 17 or whatever we're up to next. Before you go, I've had a text from Christine in Adelaide saying, the biscuit eater dog story, exceptionally sad. A long time ago, my father had to sit on my bed and read Robin Hood to me night after night. I was so very upset. I'm now 80, and you can see how long ago it was. I must have been 10 at the time. Still remember the tragic ending. Looked it up. It was in the 1940s, a top-playing film for children.

0: These filmmakers, they have to use sadness responsibly, Kevin, right? Because this can last for 70 years.
1: I mean, I remember there was a movie that came out a while back. I think it was called Eight Below or something, and it was a sled dog movie. And I remember seeing the trailer for it and saying to myself immediately, I am not going to watch this movie because one of the dogs is going to die. Mm. Now, I've never seen the movie because I'm certain one of the dogs dies. Yeah. But yeah, movies where dogs dies, I don't know, man.
0: Not for me. These writers, it's just such a classic. They make us fall in love with a character and then they knock the character off. These writers are just emotional manipulators.
1: Yep, and what's easier than a dog to make you love, right?
0: For sure. Okay. Well, we're on to their tricks now, Kevin. Nice to chat to you as well.
1: Thanks, Ash.
0: We're about to cross over for a bit more of Hollywood, but in a classic sense. Marilyn Monroe, there's much more to her story than you might otherwise think, and it's all being put to light in a new exhibition, which we'll explore after this.

0: That's Sister Hazel with All For You. A quick point of order before we continue. Someone has harked back to the quiz and said, what was the first vegetable grown in space? It was the potato.
1: Tammy Shipley believed someone was out to hurt her. She's put under 24-hour surveillance, and then something strange happens.
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0: More than 60 years after her death, Marilyn Monroe is still one of the most famous movie stars of all time. And yet she's perhaps best known not for her films, but for how she looked, which has been influential and iconic since the 1950s. But now a new exhibition at the Oscars Museum in Hollywood goes beyond the appearance and looks at her life and work. Sophie Serrano is the exhibition curator and joins you now. Hello, assistant curator. Hello, Sophie.
4: Hi, thanks for having me.
0: Nice to have you on. I hadn't heard of the Oscars Museum. Can you tell us a little bit about it and what it's trying to achieve?
4: Yeah, of course. The Academy Museum of Motion Pictures here in Los Angeles is the premier institution devoted to movies, movie making. We have exhibitions, installations, screenings, programs, and we really do deep dives into the range of storytelling from all the branches of cinema. So we do, you know, director highlights, actor highlights, different thematic exhibitions. We're 300,000 square feet of gallery, you know, 50,000 square feet of gallery space with two theaters, state-of-the-art education studios, conservation studios. We do public events, all things of that nature. And we're right in the center of Los Angeles. So when people visit, we're easy to get to.
0: That's good. So there's a lot to take in from these permanent exhibitions, but Marilyn has joined the exhibitions. Can you tell me the reason why you wanted to put this on?
4: Yeah, we had that her centennial June 1st of 2026 was coming up, and so we wanted to be part of a global celebration of her legacy. Being the Academy Museum, we wanted to do a deep dive, especially into her film career, you know, how she accomplished this, you know, incredible image that has lasted to today. And really looking at her in the context of the Hollywood studio system. It was a really difficult landscape for especially actresses to navigate. She was an incredibly intelligent and, you know, driven businesswoman. And so that was something we really wanted to look into and revisit, because so many people know her image but aren't as familiar with the details of her life and career.
0: Yeah, there was quite a fight, wasn't there, about getting paid properly and sexism on set. Can you tell us about the kind of challenges she faced and how the exhibition shows that?
4: Yeah, one of the most famous examples is when she does Gentlemen Prefer Blondes with 20th Century Fox. She's co-starring with Jane Russell, directed by Howard Hawks, and Jane Russell was making about $200,000 wage, you know, adjusted for inflation, that's quite a lot, whereas Marilyn was making pretty much minimum wage. She had to fight to even have her own dressing room, and she was really dismissed and not treated like one of their major stars. And she has a famous quote, you know, I'm paraphrasing a little bit, but where she's like, but I am the blonde. Why am I not getting equal pay, equal control? And so, you know, that is one of the key moments in her, many moments in her career, in which she starts to realize and fight for better treatment from the studio, from 20th Century Fox and the studio head, Daryl Zanuck.
0: There was a moment in her career, though, wasn't there, where she wanted to improve her acting skills and she trained up in it and probably elevated her acting ability. Does the exhibition tell that story, the journey she went on as a performer?
4: Yeah, absolutely. In 1955, she starts to really get involved in method acting. It was the Actors Studio in New York. It was run by Lee and Paula Strasberg. And she basically picks up and moves to New York, which was somewhat unheard of for an actor to do during that time. She's at the peak of her stardom. And she finds the method acting really fascinating. She's introduced to it by Marlon Brando. And she finds this idea of diving into your psychological you know, your own psychological existence to shape your characters on screen, really fascinating. And from that, she gets involved in, you know, doing her own psychoanalysis, in doing art, you know, the kind of explorations of her childhood memories. And of course, she had a really troubled childhood growing up here in Los Angeles. She was in foster homes. Her mother was in and out of her life. And so the method acting really took her career to another level. And the other element of that is she started her own production company, Marilyn Monroe Productions. That was announced in 1955, and they uncredited produced Bus Stop, as well as credited co-produce The Prince and the Showgirl. Bus Stop is a really interesting project because you can see she's using her method acting. There's a different character you see on screen from the blonde bombshell that you normally see. She puts on this really unusual Ozark accent, you know, the rural American accent. And she does her makeup different. The costuming's very different. It's not as glamorous. And people really responded well to seeing this new take of Marilyn's persona. So, you know, it was kind of a combination of being able to have more creative control through her own production company and her involvement in the actor's studio.
0: So that sounds like a milestone moment in her career. You said she had a tough childhood, well, foster homes, and there was abuse and things that I wonder if that affected her career. She was, I don't know, just felt in seeking out abusive situations because that was the pattern that she'd grown up in. Were there any patterns that you recognized in her life that kept on showing up that she struggled to break free from?
4: You know, one of the interesting things that we talk about is Marilyn's relationship to publicity and press, which kind of plays into her career a lot. You know, publicly, she would often say she didn't really pay attention to what they were saying in the trades about her, but she absolutely was. And for the exhibition, we pulled articles and clippings that she herself collected throughout her career. And she was circling, you know, in red pen where she appears, and has this massive collection of articles. And some are incredibly ruthless, you know, criticizing her on every level, not just her skills, but also her looks. Is she gaining weight? Is she, you know, like, you know, is her career over? She's getting older, things of that nature. And, it, you know, it can't be great for anyone to be reading that volume of negative press about oneself. And so one of the ways that this impacts her career is that she gets incredibly nervous about approving takes on set. So she'll do 80 to 100 takes for one line, for example. And a lot of directors would say they thought it was great, and they would say, let's move on to the next take. And she would absolutely refuse to let it go until she and her acting coach felt that it was the right take. She was kind of her own director in many ways. And that drove a lot of directors crazy. Of course, we have letters of directors talking about that, especially towards the end of the career. But this was a symptom that lasted throughout, you know, as early as 1953, she was clashing with Howard Hawks or Josh Logan on these takes and how many they needed because she was a perfectionist. And I think that that is residual from feeling very sensitive, very shy to how the public treated not just Marilyn, but actresses as a whole during this period. You know, it was incredibly difficult and ruthless time period where, you know, no criticism was off the table.
0: Sounds like she had to fight a lot during her life, the public, the criticism, the directors, a lot of battles in her life. Are there any moments of joy and warmth that you captured as well? What did she love? And does that show up in the exhibition too?
4: Yeah, absolutely. You know, I think the overall tone of the exhibition is quite celebratory. We don't shy away from the more difficult moments that I'm talking about now, but she had so many successes. She had so many amazing roles, even if she did in the 50s feel trapped by that blonde bombshell stereotype. If you look especially at like early roles, Don't Bother to Knock, Niagara, they're really wonderful pieces that you can think about her legacy through those lenses. You know, there was so many amazing things to celebrate. She accomplished so much in her short time. You know, she really was a visionary in shaping the Marilyn Monroe persona. She often would talk about Marilyn Monroe in the third person. You know, she'd say Marilyn Monroe wouldn't do that on scripts. So you can kind of see that. And it was certainly a life marked by ups and downs. But we really try to balance that and show her in completion, but also celebrate, you know, that that joyful persona that was put out to the public, even though the behind the scenes was a little more difficult.
0: We're talking about the fact of she spoke about herself in third person. So Monroe was her mother's maiden name, and Marilyn was a name given to her by someone in the executive system, wasn't it, to say this will be good to sell. And so do you think she never really felt attached to it? It always felt like a character to her.
4: Yeah, she does legally change her name in 1956 to officially be Marilyn Monroe, but there certainly is a division between the personas. And so, you know, in the gallery, we have sections. It's not a chronology of her life, but we look at different facets of her, you know, public performances. So we have her costumes, and you learn about her film characters through the costumes. We look at her as a still photography model through portraiture. I mentioned the publicity. And then we have the last third of the exhibition is really the behind the scenes, the kind of Norma Jean side of it. You know, she definitely had moments where she was kind of bringing the press into her Norma Jean side, but still kind of giving this fabricated notion of her personal life. One big highlight that we do in the gallery is archival audio recordings from The Life magazine, which was the last interview she ever gave before passing in 1962. And you can really hear her talking and reflecting about fame, about how, you know, as a star, she wasn't created. She felt that her stardom really didn't come from the studio, but really from people who loved her. The audiences were demanding more Marilyn. They wanted to see more of her movies. Her movies were great hits. And so she feels a lot of appreciation for the fact that the public made her a star and not, you know, the dream factory per se.
0: You're listening to Sophie Serrano, who's an assistant curator at the Oscars Museum, talking to us about this new exhibition about Marilyn Monroe. So there seems to be, she never really enjoyed the studio system. She saw the sexism and the pressure, but she loved the people because they were the ones who were making her career. How would you describe the final chapters of her life, and how was that represented in the exhibition?
4: We look at the final chapters of her life through a couple ways, but especially we use Some Like It Hot as a pivotal moment because, of course, that is now one of her most celebrated and remembered films. You know, it's a phenomenal performance. But, of course, behind the scenes, there was a lot going on. We have letters between Billy Wilder and her third husband, Arthur Miller, talking about what the production was like. Billy Wilder is detailing how difficult it was, but how amazing her performance ultimately came out. And, you know, she was pregnant during the filming. Obviously, it didn't end well, but found out she was pregnant while making Some Like It Hot. And it was a huge success. Everyone thought it was her comeback movie, you know, but it was a really difficult, physically demanding filming and production for her. So I think we mark the last few years of her life, starting with Some Like It Hot, is, you know, really high highs and very low lows. After Some Like It Hot, you know, there's Let's Make Love, but we also have The Misfits, which is done by John Huston. He's the director, and he's one of the few directors she would work with at the end of her career. And Arthur Miller wrote the script for her, and he called it his gift to Marilyn because in the script he's writing the character based off things that she said to him in real life. So there's a scene that we play in the gallery, and she's talking about not having a mother, being abandoned for months on end, you know, not knowing what her future would look like at any given point. And that's things that she had said to Arthur about her own childhood that he then wrote into the script. You know, there's photography that Eve Arnold did of the set where you can really see there's a lot of joy on set. You know, she has a lot of independence. It's a nuanced character. She's finally getting these kind of roles that she feels are what she envisioned for her career. But of course, behind the scenes, you know, her marriage to Arthur Miller is falling apart. She's struggling with drug addiction and things of that nature. And so, you know, we try to strike a careful balance where, you know, while her personal life is incredible in this distress, she's creating some of the best films of her career.
0: What's been her legacy on American pop culture and life more broadly since her death?
4: Oh, well, so many things. But, you know, one of the interesting recurring things when we talk to a lot of big Maryland fans, you know, as we're researching and thinking about how do we hit certain notes or, you know, what will people want to see? And one recurring theme was that even though her story was ultimately tragic, she gives people a lot of hope. She really kind of represents this underdog who's fighting the studio. You know, this idea of the orphan who grows up wanting to be a film star. She would go to the movies to escape her foster homes, you know, really sought refuge in them, only to make it as a big star and to kind of lose it all. So I think a lot of people that we talk to, you know, not just American, but especially Americans, love this kind of narrative of the underdog who gives them hope, someone who's a symbol of resilience, who, you know, stays true to themselves and fights for what they want. And I think that's something that we were hearing again and again, you know, people who were saying they were sick and they just thought about Maryland and it gave them inspiration. You know, like kids, you know, we visited one or two of the orphanages that she was at, you know, when she was a child, and they said that she becomes kind of a symbol of someone who perseveres. And, you know, again, she did have a tragic story, but the fact that we're all still thinking about her and celebrating her and talking about her today, I think, is significant.
0: Was there any way she was pursuing fame as a substitute for the love she wasn't given as a child in all that foster home environment? And she just wanted to be famous to make up for that.
4: Yeah, I mean, you know, I'm sure we didn't have any letters or interviews where she's explicitly saying that. But I do, of course, imagine that this idea of perfectionism, of that drive, of that need for validation, of course, is something that you often see with that. You know, she did maintain a relationship with her mother loosely throughout her life. We have a letter that her mother wrote her, you know, when Marilyn was about 32, just like from the hospital, saying like thinking of you and, you know, wishing you the best. So I think that there's a mix. Of course, she was driven, but she also just was incredibly talented, right? She just had that it factor. So, you know, even though she's incredibly smart and she's doing all these maneuvers and a businesswoman, there is just something undeniably alluring about her. You know, you can't take your eyes off her when you see her on screen. So I really think it's, you know, a combination of things happening.
0: Yep, very much so. She stuck around for a reason. She also had a connection to Andy Warhol at the time. He brought her to life visually. Can you explain what that connection was?
4: Yeah, the most famous Andy Warhol prints came after her death. He did the first set of prints in 62 after her passing. And then he produces some of the more famous ones of her image in 1967. We actually don't go into those prints specifically because the focus of the exhibition is only things created or we kind of say like touched by her life. So we're drawing exclusively from things that she wore, things that she wrote, things that, you know, photographs she approved, things that were only created or produced during her lifetime. So, you know, that was important to us as a focus because we're drawing a lot from her personal archive. Like I, you know, had mentioned, having nothing as a child when she was an orphan, she then collects everything when she's older. You know, as she becomes a star, she has storage unit upon storage unit of things and belongings, letters, photographs, newspaper clippings, clothes. And those actually get inherited by Lee and Paula Strasberg when she passes. And so those stayed in that collection for decades and then get sold off in a series of auctions in the 90s through Christie's. So most of the items that we're showing, we have about 235 original objects related to her life that she either owned or were owned by Fox that are directly related to her career. And those are all, almost all of them are coming through her own preserved collection or her own archive. That was what was remaining when she passed.
0: If people would like to check out this exhibition, where's the best place to find it? In Hollywood? And will it travel if we're not there?
4: The exhibition is now open and will be open in Los Angeles through February 28th of 2027. And then after that, we'll be traveling the exhibition to the Museum of Pop Culture in Seattle, opening in March of 2027.
0: Okay. Fascinating to get a little more detail on Marilyn's life. And thank you for sharing that with us today, Sophie.
4: Thanks so much. Thank you for having me.
0: That's Sophie Serrano there from the Oscars Museum.
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0: We are heading towards the next news break, and after that we'll join some open line conversation as well. So if there's something that is on your mind, keep it in mind and give me a call for that. 1300 800 222 is the number.

0: That is Leave a Light On by Belinda Carlisle. We're approaching the open line, so if there's something you'd like to get off your chest or just have a conversation about, give me a call on 1300 800 222 and we'll have that after the news.
1: Some chase the story.
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6: ABC News with Andrew Kaloupas. Venezuela's government says almost 1,000 people are now known to have died when two powerful earthquakes struck the north of the country this week. More than 3,000 people have been injured and thousands more are unaccounted for. Many families say

0: Their loved ones are still buried under the rubble. Carolina Lopez has been waiting for news about her missing relative.
1: The only thing I can say is that I have my heart in my hands and I don't know what to do. That's the only thing I can say. I ask God for everything. There, where you see that destruction, nothing. I don't know where he is.
0: US President Donald Trump has lashed out at Iran following a drone attack on a cargo ship in the Strait of Hormuz, calling it a foolish violation of the ceasefire agreement with Washington. On Truth Social, Mr. Trump claims a drone damaged the upper deck of a cargo ship, but the vessel was able to proceed. He says the US shot down three other drones aimed at the ship. The attack comes as Iran has reasserted its right to control shipping in the Strait of Hormuz and is warning Gulf states against siding with the US. It says it's responding to an interventionist, irresponsible and provocative joint statement by the US and six Gulf states that rejected Iran's insistence that it could charge tolls on vessels transiting the strait. John Bolton, who served as U.S. National Security Advisor during President Donald Trump's first administration, is facing a prison sentence and a huge fine after he pleaded guilty in a federal court to mishandling national security information. Here's the BBC's Sarah Smith.
2: John Bolton amassed various amounts of national defence information in the notes he took when he was researching his 2020 memoir, The Room Where It Happened. He then used a personal email account and a messaging app to share that information with two members of his family who did not have security clearances. His email account was later accessed by a hacker allegedly linked to Iran. Under the plea agreement he struck, he will serve no more than 5 years in jail and will have to pay a fine of over $2 million. A former top advisor to President Trump, Mr. Bolton has become one of his most outspoken critics. When he was first charged, he sought to portray the investigation as part of President Trump's push to use the justice system to target his political enemies. Today, he admitted the charges and said he was sorry for it.
0: The European Commission has announced it will exclude military-age men from Ukraine when it extends its temporary protection directive for Ukrainian refugees. Some EU members are concerned that an increasing number of arrivals are men of conscription age. The EU Migration Commissioner, Magnus Brunner, says the extension will protect the families who've built lives in Europe, but it will also take into account Ukraine's evolving defence and recovery needs.
3: Our proposal provides that temporary protection should not be granted to newly arriving persons who are not allowed to leave Ukraine because of their military obligations under Ukrainian law. And this is what Ukraine has asked us to do, and this is what we are doing.
0: The executive chairman of Australian mining giant Fortescue, Andrew Twiggy Forrest, has warned employees that any form of discrimination or harassment will not be tolerated. Chelsea Malunga reports.
4: Dr. Forrest has issued a statement to all staff at Fortescue Metals Group after a national class action alleging sexual harassment was filed against the company. Several women allege they were raped, sexually assaulted and stalked at FMG remote mining sites. In an email to all staff, Dr. Forrest says the allegations are serious and disturbing. He says anyone who thinks such behaviour has a place at Fortescue is in the wrong company, and that losing your job is the beginning of the consequences, not the end.
0: To sport and in the NRL, the Roosters have reclaimed their spot in the top four by beating Brisbane 24 points to 18 at Lang Park. With the details, Quentin Hull.
5: The Broncos premiership defence seems over after suffering a seventh straight defeat. The Roosters scored the only two tries in the second half. They trailed 16-12 at half-time, but won the game 4-3 in wet and slippery conditions. Roosters half Sam Walker celebrated his 100th NRL game with a try, but the Queensland playmaker was also put on report for a shoulder charge. Fellow Maroon Lindsay Collins suffered another concussion, which puts him in doubt for the Origin decider, which comes only a day after the mandatory stand-down period expires. Quentin Hull, ABC Sport, Brisbane.
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6: Have your say on the Overnights Open Line. 1300 800 222.
7: Good morning. It is Open Line conversation time. So what's on your mind? What is something that you just would like to have a wider conversation about? Get off your chest. You can give me a call on 1300 800 222. We'll have that conversation in just a moment. I did check the ABC News.

site today, and there was a story that stuck out to me, and that is three quarters. This is a very high number, three quarters, 74% of undergraduates were overall satisfied with their degrees, unsatisfied with their degrees, I should say. This is according to the quality indicators of learning and technology. So it looked at 120,000 graduates from 136 higher education providers. The gist of the story, there was one that popped out. It was a student who had done a Bachelor of Science and degree and has applied for 500 jobs and has been told, you're not ready, you need to do postgraduate qualifications, there's no work for you. So there's an overall frustration with the degrees that students are doing. They're quite expensive, they're not fit for the market anymore. AI is coming in and doing a lot of the entry-level work, so it's really hard to get work. And so there's general dissatisfaction with undergraduate degrees. And maybe that's a conversation we could have, or if there's something else on your mind, whatever it might be, you can give me a call on 1300 800 222. You can text as well, 0437 774 774, and we'll have that after this.

That is Empire of the Sun with Walking on a Dream. Quick update on that 70, that statistic I've clarified with Stuart was 74.9% was satisfied, but the change is that 25% were unsatisfied with their degree, which is up from 20% in 2020. So that's probably a clearer way of saying it. Apologies for that. Misspokenness. Anyway, 25% are unhappy with their degrees, up from 20% 6 years ago. So there is a rise in it. And I think that's the problem. The job

0: Like, it is getting more and more complicated. It's hard to fit it when you're at university and you have a tradition of academia. How do you prepare people for a job market, which is very practical? AI is doing a lot of the work. I remember when I studied journalism at the institution that I went to, much of the course, well, at least several modules, were about the philosophy of journalism, postmodern theories of journalism, and things that I've never used since. But that's things you're paying for, modules that you're paying for. And I cannot imagine a plumbing course teaching you postmodern theories of plumbing. You just learn the practicalities of it. So universities have a bookish tradition, and perhaps that's leaving some students unhappy with the kind of training they need to work in the job market. And they're also quite expensive places as well. So we could talk about dissatisfaction with university or anything else that you'd like to. The number is 1300 800 222 if you'd like to call in. Bill has rung in from Flemington. Hello, Bill.
1: Oh, g'day, Ash. I was going to tell you a story about a birth I went to, but just briefly, I did an apprenticeship when I left school.
0: Yeah.
1: And of course, in those days, the government, you had all the SEC, the electricity, and the border works, the railways. They all trained apprentices, you know, and we had a really good apprenticeship system. But as they privatised a lot of those government utilities, a lot of apprenticeship systems got lost. And, of course, we've got a skills shortage now in Australia. You know, it's very sad what happened, because we had really good training in ANSET and TAA and Qantas. You know, they all trained apprentices. ANSET trained a lot of apprentices, you know. And it's sad. My mate just retired from the railways, and he said, how much knowledge has been lost over the years, you know, where they used to train people, you know, and all that knowledge, is a lot of it's got lost, you know.
0: It's being lost very quickly now, isn't it, Bill? Because a lot of people, the baby boomer generations, are retiring in large numbers from the workplace. So there's only a few years to capture it.
1: Yeah. I think I told you when I retired only a couple of years ago. I retired after I was 70, but I was training a lot of Indian truck drivers. You know, I think I told you, the young Aussie kids don't want to drive trucks. And I used to say to them, you know, because there's so many things you can come unstuck, you know. I mean, and driving a truck, if something happens, it's not like a computer you push delete, you know, that's it, you know. If you drop a trailer or hit a bridge or, you know what I mean, it can happen in a split second.
0: Yes.
1: And I used to say to them, you know, and, you know, drum in, ask me if you're not sure, you know, because sometimes I could see they weren't really sure, you know, I've told them something. And I think sometimes people are frightened to say, oh, I don't know.
0: Yes.
1: Yeah, and I said to them, whatever you do, I don't care if you ask me 100 times.
0: Yeah.
1: Because I said, if something happens, once you've finished, you know, so you've sort of got to drum that into people, you know, don't be frightened to ask, you know.
0: No, be blunt, because sometimes people can come from cultures where they're not as blunt and direct as we are here, and that needs to be drummed in.
1: Yeah. And I said, you know, I said, I'm still learning at my age, you know, we never stop learning.
0: I had a thought about this, because I'm coming from an Indian heritage background as well. One of the values is, and this is not good, don't fail. It's like there's a fear of failure. You're not supposed to fail. You get in trouble for failing. And one thing, it can make people a bit conservative and they just choose the safe life, the safe option. And others, it can make them really anxious about not doing the wrong thing at work. So I think one of the good things about Australia is we encourage people to take risks and fail. And that means they can achieve big things in life, but it also means they're not afraid to say, I don't know, and they'll listen to advice.
1: Yeah. I always remember, Ash, I worked at ANSET. I used to drive a catering truck years ago. And I remember there was a big crash in Asia. And what happened? The plane should have aborted. And I was talking to the pilot, and he said, I know what would have happened, because I worked in Asia.
0: Mm.
1: And he said, there's a big thing about losing face.
0: Mm. Yeah.
1: And he said he probably wouldn't have wanted to go around, you know, because I would have aborted the landing and go around, but just to be safe. But he said, there's this big thing in the culture about losing face, you know. And he said he probably tried to, you know, should have gone around, and he tried landing and had a big crash, you know. And he said, that's what would have happened. I know, because I worked there, you know. It's interesting, isn't it? Cultures can be good, but there's lots of, you know, can be bad in culture.
0: Well, good or bad. And on the flip side, people from Asia really look after their parents. And if you go to an old folks home or an aged care today, it's full of people from Asia. So that's the upside. Yeah. They look after the elderly. Yeah. The downside is saving face. So, yeah, that's just about picking the best and ignoring the worst in your upbringing.
1: Yeah, yeah, I know. You're right. It's very important. Yeah. But I went to this lovely birthday party the other week.

week. So my mates used to be in an Irish band, the Furies, but their roadie, his son used to come on the road with us, and he has cerebral palsy. And he just turned 50 the other day. And so they had a big party for him, and he had all these bands there because over the years he's got to know all these musicians. And so it was just a wonderful party, and he was there in his wheelchair rocking along. And it was just lovely. And his mum, they had a little doco, you know, they showed her his story. He went on the road with the Furies. They

0: just thought, oh, it's just lovely party, you know?
1: Yeah, I like that. Yeah, and that's just celebrating the things that bring us together as well, which is going to be our challenge over the next 5, 10 years, I think.
0: Yeah, we've got to enjoy a lot. You know, we're only here for such a short time.
1: Yeah.
0: And you know, and they've got all these divisions. And I always love Jimmy Chai. I don't know if you knew Jimmy Chai. He was the Aboriginal playwright. He wrote Brand New. Did you ever see the film Brand New Day?
1: I think I did several years ago, I think.
0: Yeah.
1: Yeah.
0: Yeah, well, that was his about his life, really. But he's, you know, because he was part Aboriginal, part Chinese, part Japanese, and part Scottish. And he said, we all belong to one big mongrel mob. Mm. You know, and I thought it was true. You know, this, we're all, you know, this people.
1: We're all,
0: you know,
1: mixed, and we've all got different heritages. And yeah.
0: And I thought that was a really thing, saying we all belong to one big mongrel mob.
1: Yeah, well, it's a very blunt way of putting it. But yeah, there's a lot more that connects us than divides us. But the part of our brain that divides is just wired for tribalism, that reptilian part of our brain. So it's very easy to exploit that part. But the part that unites us, that's a bit more cerebral. So it's harder to exploit it.
0: Yeah, it's good, Ash, if people just, you know, and I mean, I just think the other day with Marty, you know, and he's had, you know, the disability, but he's still a happy person and he's got a lovely smile, you know, and his smile when they did his, you know, president with his cake and everything, a lovely smile and the lovely words he said.
1: Mm.
0: And all the joy he's brought to people, you know, with his disability. It was a lovely day.
1: Thanks for sharing that story, Bill.
0: Yeah, good to talk to you, Ash. See ya.
1: And you too as well. I've had a text from Stephen saying, why do a law degree when you end up at a giant hardware giant mixing paint? And this is the 3 junior floor staff at this place have law degrees. Well, that's the challenge. I think entry-level law is slowly disappearing to AI, isn't it? Researching and contract drafting. Entry-level most jobs are slowly being eaten up by technology. So it is something that young people are frustrated by, and unfortunately there's no easy solution to that. Hayley has called in from Roselle in Sydney. Hello, Hayley.
2: Hello, how are you?
1: I'm good, thank you. What's on your mind today?
2: Look, I'm very, very lucky. I've just got back from 3 weeks in Europe on my own, and I'm 55. I went on a little solo trip. And I started, the first week was in Copenhagen, and I stayed in an Airbnb, and, you know, and I just did a little bit of the design week, but I really just talked to the people and lived like a local. And I reflected on the fact I've got 2 boys, I've got 3 children, but 2 of them are at Sydney University doing degrees. One lives at home still. They both have to work 2 jobs just to sort of survive, pay, you know, go out, do whatever. So they're doing full-time uni 2 jobs each. And in Copenhagen, we all know university is free in Denmark.
1: Yeah.
2: However, they actually get paid to go to university. They get an allowance from the government to help them with their food and their accommodation. And, you know, and when I talk to the young people and let them know what's happening with my boys in Sydney, you know, they couldn't believe it. What do you mean you've got to pay for university? And I mean, these kids that I spoke to were working in a hardware store. It's not like they're not working a little part-time job, but I just, you know, and the other thing that I really noticed is, in Copenhagen particularly, no one is on their mobile phones anywhere at any time.
1: Right, so they're just walking around the streets looking up, aren't they?
2: Yeah, like we used to, well, I did in the 70s and 80s and 90s, and they're engaging with their fellows, whoever they're buying their coffee from. The only people on their phones were tourists with maps or taking photos, or once I saw some young people on a train, I was on a long train ride out of Copenhagen.
1: Is it also quite a beautiful city? And you think living in a beautiful place makes you appreciate it, changes you somewhat?
2: I think so. And the other thing is no one drives. Everyone's on bikes.
1: Yeah.
2: And there's no gyms anywhere. There's no gyms. There's the odd sort of leisure centre, but nothing. Because you're walking upstairs and you're driving a bike.
1: It seems like a slower pace of life, just that Scandinavian approach to life. It's hard to replicate the Scandinavian approach everywhere, even though there's good elements of it. Like Norway has a big sovereign wealth fund. They've got a lot of oil money that they can pump into and they tax
2: it
1: so high.
2: Understood.
1: And yeah, understood. How do we bring the best of Norway in a way that people will accept in Australia?
2: Look, I think, look, I did.

0: a quick sort of AI, put my salary in because I thought, oh, you know, I'll be taxed really highly if I was living. My tax would be the same.
1: Oh, sorry, Hayley. Sorry, just cut out there. You're saying your tax would be the same?
0: My tax would be the same. But look, I went then after that. I went to Amsterdam and I stayed on a barge with a family who lived on a barge.
1: Yeah.
0: And they were a lovely family, you know, with teenage children, and lived a very simple, happy existence. I don't know. Is it about simplifying things? And then I ended with a week in Paris, which was kind of like a mix between the Scandinavian country, a South American country, and Sydney, I felt.
1: Yes.
0: You know, it was a lot more lively. And again, everyone was very engaged and engaging. You just had to try and speak a little French and then they were fine.
1: Yeah.
0: And, you know, my conversational French got me by. And if I tried, they'd respond in English, but at least, you know, but I don't know, it was so educational.
1: They appreciated you making the effort. And I'm wondering, you were walking around a very ancient civilization with Europe. It's those village lifestyles, that's echoed 800, 900, 2,000 years. So they've had a lot of time to build up these habits in Australia.
0: Very
1: obviously,
0: true.
1: We've got tens of thousands of years of Indigenous history, but the European settlement, as soon as they got here, it was farming, survival, activity, functionality. So we have a very functional culture, but maybe we don't have that long contemplative village culture that they built up over centuries in Europe, which has a place for silence and slow living and pace. We're just a bit more on the go here.
0: You know what? That absolutely 100%. And I did a canal tour in Amsterdam where he spoke for an hour and a half about the history of the Netherlands.
1: Yeah.
0: Which was riveting, you know, absolutely riveting. And I didn't draw that sort of line, but it's absolutely true. I hadn't even thought of that.
1: Maybe it just takes a few hundred more years and then we'll slow down here as well.
0: I won't be around then.
1: Unfortunately not. But it's lovely hearing that other people are slowing down and we can too, Hayley. So
0: 100%.
1: Thank you for calling in.
0: Okay, thank you. Bye.
1: Ashwin says, Stephen, it's not AI taking entry-level law jobs. It's too many graduates for the number of jobs. Yeah, I suppose so. Supply and demand is part of it as well. George has called in from Lakemba. Hello, George.
2: Hello, Ash. All these lovely people ringing up about their personal, sort of a lifestyle, which seems to be rather pleasant. But unfortunately, I'm going to probably put a big in the pin in the bubble balloon, because there's a lot of things that you were talking about in terms of AI. People don't realise how quickly this is happening, and there's a tsunami of change coming towards us, and it is going to be here. You said 5-10 years. Yeah, that's a minimum.
1: Yeah,
2: I know, but it's. I mean, the whole education system has basically kind of been slowly picked apart. If I start from the bottom level, in terms of tertiary, the TAFE system has basically been gutted over the years. Ironically, as has been pointed out, the jobs that are probably going to be the safest are going to be the ones that people traditionally went through TAFE with, although the tradesmen kind of, you know, plumbers or builders to some degree, although they replace electricians, you know, the things that's going to be a little bit finicky even for a very advanced robot, you know, with a really, really fancy AI to do. You know, humans still have a capability with their judgment and their little nimble little fingers to be able to get into places. So that's been a problem because now they're having to try and ramp up the TAFE system again, and the apprenticeship system is basically, you know, cactus because they don't get paid very much, as we know. Once upon a time, they could probably justify to themselves by saying, you know, houses were sort of affordable once I get a reasonable salary after I graduate my apprenticeship. But now, of course, people are thinking, you know, even if I graduate, am I going to get a job? And they also see their friends going out just getting a reasonable wage, maybe even delivering pizzas, much more than they get as an apprentice.
1: So, wages are definitely an issue in training, yeah.
2: Yeah, I know somebody whose job it was, I haven't seen for a while, this is actually probably more than a decade ago, maybe it was closer to two, his job basically was to track up, chase down apprentices who basically left the system and try and find out why they left and try to convince them to go back because there'd been so much money spent on their training and, you know, if they left after the second year or third year or whatever of their apprenticeship. And as we know, employers in those trades are finding increasingly difficult to find, kids who are willing to stick at that. Then if we go up to the more academic university system, which is what everybody was being funneled towards when the TAFE system was being run down, sort of in terms of reputation and actual sort of practice, because everybody thought the new age would be much more high tech, which it is, of course, in some ways. But as we know, it's got to the stage now where it's jumped the shark, technological shark, and the estimates that I've heard, up to 40% of existing occupations or jobs will be gone by 2040, maybe.
1: George, it just seems so inevitable. I look at AI agents sometimes and they're so capable and quick and they can save tens of hours of work for a human. It's just a matter of time before lots of the thought-based jobs disappear and the manual labour jobs remain for maybe another 20, 30 years until robotics joins that as well. So a lot of fundamental change coming up.
2: Yeah, well, the robotics are also moving at an incredible rate. As I said, maybe in the next generation, human beings will, still have in terms of tradesmen, will still have a job. But, once the robotics gets to be able to do all the fine little work, and the thing is, of course, they don't need, the bosses don't need to pay workers compensation. They'll work 24 hours. They can work in the dark. They can work in all kinds of horrible conditions that human beings can't, and they don't complain, and they don't need to unionise.
1: No, George, so that's our future. It's robotics, it's AI. What do we do? What would you tell a younger person coming up to do with their life today, entering that world?
2: I would tell them to go to their politicians, and not necessarily One Nation, because I don't think they've got the answer, but that's the rise of One Nation is a sign of this kind of worries that people are having about what's happening. That's why they're ditching the major parties, because they've realised that basically, as I said, they've been sticking their head in the sand and not telling them the truth and what's coming up, and they're starting to kind of twig, even if they don't fully understand it, comprehend what's going on. They have a sense of that something's coming down the pipeline. But I definitely go to the politicians and say, especially in Australia, I've made this point before, we have been basically sold out down the river because our resources have been exploited by people from overseas, and the majority of the profits which would be staying in Australia are going across the waters. We only have to look at places like, the Middle East, Saudi Arabia, the Gulf states. I mean, they were basically Bedouin tribes at the start of the 20th century, nomadic Bedouin tribes, and then they eventually kept control of their resources. And as a result, they, have a lot of money to throw around, as we see. Yeah. But we should be actually richer than they are because we have more resources to play with.
1: Want to see more sovereign wealth fund type activity?
2: Well, absolutely. I mean, and then we can have the idea of a universal basic income, because people are talking about that, because obviously when all these people become unemployed and can't be re-employed, when they're being replaced by technology, well, who's going to supply them with an income to live on?
1: No.
2: The tax base will shrink, and the people who are remaining paying taxes won't be able to support the ageing population. I mean, there was a government official just the other day basically said the aged care system is unsustainable at the levels that it's at the moment, which aren't sufficient anyway, because there won't be a sufficient tax base in the future.
1: No.
2: So I hate to be the prophet of doom and gloom here, but I'm just saying that the quicker we can try and address these issues, the quicker we can maybe do something about it. And as I said, in terms of Australia, that we can try and claw back some of that the income that's wealth that's being squandered overseas.
1: Well, I hope so, George. But the only thing to the caveat is, if we embrace economic nationalism and close the borders up, others that we sell to can do the same. So we just have to be careful with the tactics we use. Yes, sovereign wealth funds and things can be done without backlash, but we just also have to realise that other nations can close the doors to us as well as we can to them. And so just it's something you have to be careful.
2: Well, I'm not talking about closing borders because obviously we're an export-oriented country. Yeah. I'm just saying that the exports should be in Australian hands and the profits should stay here. You know, for example, just I might say even services like things like Uber, for example. Yeah. You know, 30% of the profits off the top go overseas to the where it's based in America. You know, and once upon a time we used to have a taxi industry which basically used to be all locally owned. Admittedly, maybe they might have charged too much for prices, which is why Uber got a leg in the first place.
1: Yeah.
2: But Uber came in and started was operating illegally. It was only because the people who were using it saying, "Oh, this is really cheap," and then applied to the government, their representatives, to say, "Oh, we want Uber to stay here." That became legalised, and of course, the taxi industry went belly up, and people had to be compensated for taxi licences.
1: Yes.
2: But the point I'm trying to make is, you know, the money was staying basically here in Australia, and then now Uber's in, the money's going overseas.
1: So the rideshare situations. George, thank you for calling in as well. Yeah, it's complicated economic issues, but you raise some good points about how to keep more money onshore. Stephen says master tradesmen must be paid larger incentives to take on more apprentices in those high demand trades, plastering, waterproofing, tiling and roof plumbing. Right now, parents are paying master tradespeople to apprentice their kids. Too much emphasis to get a degree. Bob has called in from Greenacre. Hello, Bob.
3: G'day, Ash. Look, I couldn't agree more with George, but I've got a good luck story. About 10 years ago, I started getting dementia and I decided to write a book. Now, when I say write a book, I'm going to write down how I've done it. I speak into a microphone and I've asked AI to not elaborate on anything but just use the facts that I put in there, and it's writing a very smooth story. I'm going to put down that I used AI for it, and all I'm doing it for really is I feel like I wouldn't mind, my kids don't sort of understand me. And I thought that times are changing, you know, and I'd give a rundown of my life.
1: Can you tell us what kind of things are you putting in the book that you want your kids to hear? Don't have to go into details, but topics, what sort of messaging?
3: Of the schools I went to, the jobs I did, the jobs are virtually gone now. But a lithographic printer and plate maker to start with. Then I worked on the waterfront for 26 years. Then I ran my own, and I was a little bit anti-boss in that time.
1: Yes.
3: And then I became the boss of my own company and worked for 20 years.
1: Mm.
3: But I was an okay boss.
1: Yeah, you saw it from the other side as well. Are you and your kids able to talk openly about these things, or is it easier sometimes to communicate in this way through books and other ways?
3: I think this is a form of communication for me.
1: Yeah.
3: They don't understand the words I use sometimes.
1: Yeah. This is lovely. And this is a really good use of AI, isn't it? It gets to help you leave that legacy.
3: Yes, it's helping me do it. I don't think I could do it without it.
1: Mm.
3: And I'm not writing a book because I'm an author. I'm writing a book because of historical things.
1: Yeah.
3: Personal things about my relatives that nobody else knows and nobody will be able to know, you know, why I was born in New Zealand and things like that. And my father wrote a couple of books per hand and they were well received. And it stuck in my mind that he got his message across.
1: Mm.
3: Which I
1: like. I like that. And you can tell AI, don't introduce any new facts, just sharpen up the writing for me as well. Which AI tool are you using?
3: Which one?
1: AI, are you using Claude or ChatGPT or is anything you can?
3: Look, I've a mate of mine's one of the senior members of the fire brigade, New South Wales Fire and Rescue, and he's working with me on it. He likes the. And once a week we go down and do a couple of stories, little things about how I got my driver's license.
1: Yeah.
3: You know, people don't understand how you get driver's licenses these days, I don't think.
1: No. This is really, I love this idea of using AI to connect with your kids a little more, Bob. Thank you for sharing that with us.
3: I was anti it, and now I'm...
1: Yeah, now you're on board, because it has a place.
3: Yes, it has a place. I just hope people don't lose their jobs, but helping me.
1: Yeah. Bob, thank anyway, you.
3: Cheers.
1: Thank you for calling in as well. One last text message from Mark in Kiama. Good morning. I'm happy with my decision to join One Nation. Coal is a glorious resource that will require investment, reinvestment to keep the lights on until renewable becomes more cost competitive. That's it for our open line conversation. For now, let me introduce you to a new musician, Wendy Matthews. I'll play you one of her songs and then we'll dive into her fascinating story. This is the song I would say that helped her to elevate to new heights in Australia. It's The Day You Went Away.

0: That's The Day You Went Away by Wendy Matthews. If you check the comment section on YouTube for that video, it has become an established part of people's lives, people they've had to say goodbye to. So I spoke to her just before the program about if she knew at the time how many people would hold on to that song when saying goodbye to someone they love.
1: Absolutely. And I actually more so now, after every show we do, I get a lot of, you know, I've heard so many stories over the years of what it means to people according to their frame of reference in life. Lots of loss and, you know, departure.
0: Yes.
1: But, yeah, songs are like that.
0: But also they comforting, right?
1: Yeah, I think so.
0: Can you tell us about how you found that song from the original and what the story was behind it?
1: My goodness. A friend of mine from London had sent it to me, and it was a very heavy kind of house dance track. And the melody was quite beautiful at the time, even though it was really full on, you know, thump, thump. Yeah. And T-Bone Burnett produced that album, and we were in the studio with Booker T, and he and I sat down at the piano and simply slowed it right down to learn the chords, just to learn the whole sort of shape of the song. And T-Bone said, "Oh, I think we've got something here." And said to Booker, how did you do that? And he said, "I've got no idea." But and that was it. It just sort of spoke very differently to us.
0: Could you see the soulfulness in the song at the start, or did you have to actually slow it down before it suddenly emerged?
1: Well, it definitely completely changed when we slowed it right down and changed it around. But the words were just such sort of cinematic to me always. And it was just a beautiful visual. I loved the words. I loved the way they were expressed. And there's something kind of amazing about songwriting that we all try and land on, in that to express sort of a universal feeling that everybody knows what you mean, but according to their experience, in very few words. And just the idea that, you know, somebody feels really sad, but yet it's a clear blue sky and it just doesn't match the way you feel internally. I love that concept.
0: Yeah, it's a lovely juxtaposition. And did you have that songwriting love and skill growing up? Were you drawn to words and writing?
1: More poetry. Singing and poetry to me at the time growing up were completely separate, strangely. They certainly go hand in hand nowadays.
0: Can you take us to those early years? Life begins in Canada, but you don't stay long. You become a busker and you hit the road. Can you tell us about adventuring out into the world busking?
1: Oh, look, I didn't realize I was venturing out into the world. I was just leaving for a couple of weekends. Yeah. And my mother, who's 95, still says, you know, "Hey, when are you coming back?" But basically, I went busking with a couple of friends, banjo player and a guitar player. And we just took it sort of day by day and just kept going. Had some incredible adventures and some wonderful times. Went all through Canada and the West and through the Rockies and found ourselves, you know, going right across the States and into Mexico. And it was the sort of the bravery of youth. You know, we didn't know that we had left home permanently at the time. And I often think, you know, I just wouldn't have the guts to do that even now. It was the naivete of youth.
0: There's always something special about being 17 to 25. You take all these incredible risks.
1: Yes.
0: And it's paid off for you. What mark did it leave on you, all that busking? And it seems like you'd be very close to the audience.
1: Absolutely. I wasn't interested in the industry as such, and I think that sort of put me in good stead just so far as sticking to my guns and just knowing what I wanted to express eventually, and learning to do things for the right reasons, according, you know, for me. I remember, you know, we were offered a couple of record deals way, way, way back, and we just weren't interested. It was much more fun to travel and have our backpacks and just play to people on the street and, you know, gain dinner money. And just keep going.
0: But there are moments, aren't there, where you become industry successful, you meet the right people, and you end up on radio and TV. And can you talk about maybe how your career, the first moment of momentum that you experienced in your career?
1: Oh, I think every sort of, you know, perceived overnight success, as they say, is years in the making. It's always that way. It was a very gradual thing. I loved singing and I loved blending with different voices. Therefore, I started getting just gigs on a sort of, there was a whole bunch of us living in the hills of Los Angeles that used to work on each other's, you know, musical ventures. And it was all sort of not underground, but it was under the radar, that's for sure. And it was just, we were all busy. We all worked on each other's stuff. That's actually how I met T-Bone Burnett. We were both in that sort of group of people working under the radar. And gosh, I just started doing backing vocals, and it kind of gradually went from there. Even here, it was backing vocals with the Rockmelons and for, you know, everybody from Ice House to Jimmy Barnes to lots and lots of folks. And it's word of mouth, and it's sort of a very, it can be quite a small family, yeah. A small radius of people that just does everything. And I was lucky enough to sort of plug into that.
0: So word did spread about you. How did you end up, though, moving from the United States to Australia?
1: I lived in a big house full of Australians in Laurel Canyon. And one night I was, dragged out to the Greek Theater to see this band called the Little River Band. And we were all backstage, and these Aussie friends of mine were talking to this Aussie band, and I had this decrepit white Volkswagen that had to be push started. And I parked on a hill, and after the concert, Glenn Shorrock ended up, you know, pushing my car down this hill, and careering down the hill, and it pop started, and he jumped in the passenger seat, and we were, you know, sort of thick friends after that. And he brought me down here. He asked me to come and do a tour with him way back, like over 40 years ago.
0: And it's such a musician story, isn't it, to be in a car that doesn't quite work, but you wouldn't have it any other way.
1: Yeah, it just was. You know, I was 19 or something at the time, yeah. And none of us could afford anything else, except maybe Glenn could, but yes. Not me.
0: And so Glenn brings you to Australia. I'm assuming, similar to what you were saying to your mom, it was just going to be for a short period of time, but
1: yeah.
0: You stayed. What was the thing that made you stay?
1: Again, you know, as you say, from 18 to 25, you just think you've got all the time in the world. You're kind of invincible. You just do whatever takes your fancy in that moment. And I was kind of like the guest who wouldn't leave. Poor Glenn and Joe Shorrock. They had me in their spare bedroom for about 8 months. And consequently, I just met a whole lot of musicians in their house, just socially. And, you know, people like JPY used to knock on the door and hang out, and just lots and lots of people. And I was lucky enough to just meet people socially and started to get some backing vocal work.
0: And when you are doing backing vocals, can you explain what the most important thing is, especially fitting in with different types of singers?
1: That's exactly it. It's I loved blending with different voices and being sort of noticing the different aesthetics of different singers and what you could bring to it and what you should stay away from. And I learned so much in those years. But basically, I just found it fascinating learning to mimic different voices and blend with other voices. It's not about standing out. It's about, becoming this one sound with other voices, which I just loved.
0: I also find it quite captivating to look at the backing singers because their dance moves are just subtle, but they add some spice to the song.
1: Yeah, absolutely. It's impossible not to move.
0: Yeah. I think that could be it as well. No, it works well. Yeah. How did the transition then go from backing singing to taking the lead on stage?
1: Again, it was very gradual. I had to... I met the Rockmelons and was a backing singer with them. And they, slowly asked me to do a step up to the front and do a lead song, which I would do. But I was happy to run back to the back line. And it would just sort of grew from there. And I became more and more confident in being sort of a focal point for a few songs on the nights. And yet I wasn't particularly interested in recording a record for myself just for the sake of it. I really, the people that I loved and grew up listening to, I wanted to know what I wanted to say, because it wasn't just pop music and throwing out a dance tune for me. Never was, never, still isn't. And

0: And I just wanted to wait until I knew exactly what I wanted to say, who I wanted to be in so far as being a front person.
1: That makes sense, because you were talking about the poetic tradition that you started with, which is about the substance, mm-hmm. not just performing on stage. So what was that mm-hmm. moment where you found the right thing to say?
0: I had a dear friend who moved out to Australia called Ricky Fattar. He was, I'd known him for years in Los Angeles, and he's been a long, he was a Beach Boy drummer, and he worked with a lot of different people. He's been with Bonnie Raitt for maybe 30 or 40 years now. And he said, you really should do something, you know, for yourself. And I said, well, I'm, you know, I'd rather, only if you're involved. And he said, sure, I'll produce it for you. So we basically went into the studio and thus my very first record called Emigre.
1: Yeah, can you tell us about that record, what it was like recording it and the reception to it?
0: At the time, I was working with people like Peter Blakely and Tim Finn, and we were doing lots of songwriting and just palling around at the time. So a lot of my friends came into the studio and helped, you know, record this record. It was a wonderful time. We had John Farris from INXS, and everybody was just excited to lend their little bits to it and hang out in the studio as we did back then. So it was a wonderful time. I was pretty naive. At the end of the record, I thought, well, there you go. I've recorded a record. and then, of course, there was a whole separate life to it all, and the marketing and the sales and marketing, et cetera, which didn't come naturally to me. Thank goodness I had people working with me whose forte it was. So I left that up to them. But still, you know, you've got to be friendly and talk easily to people, et cetera, in interviews. So that was a learning curve.
1: Yeah, okay. So there's been different chapters in your life, and I think coming back to that busker poetic tradition, marketing is such a different world to that world, but the industry seems to have those different parts to it. There was a moment, a very short-lived band, Absent Friends, and it had James Valentine, the late James Valentine, in it. Do you have any memories of James and working together?
0: Oh, Lord. We were probably best friends for years. I sung at he and his wife's wedding, and I was looking the other day at photographs of the three of us in Scotland and Spain and England, and we used to travel together. Even, you know, a few years back, he used to bring his kids up to my place here in the country for weekends, etc. We were more sort of long-time friends than workmates. But yeah, we were both in the models together for many, many years, did a lot of traveling and many adventures then. So yeah, it was a super blow to lose him.
1: Very much so. And I guess I was looking at a lot of the people you worked with. So, you know, that some of them are in their 70s and 80s as well. The years seem to have flown by so fast for many people. Does it feel like it's flown by quickly for you?
0: Absolutely. I'm still waiting to grow up in many ways. Yes, it has. It's and yet, you know, I think back to first and second recording of those albums, a completely different person. You know, that I feel like that was truly a different lifetime ago. I've learned a lot, and in some ways I haven't progressed much at all. So it's dichotomous.
1: Well, you've done something that I think many artists feel drawn to, and that's moved to northern New South Wales for a quieter life. Comedians and musicians, they end up there. Maybe they leave Sydney and Melbourne behind. What's been the appeal of that part of Australia for you?
0: I bought some land when I, you know, like 26 years ago or so. I remember thinking, if I turn 40 and all I've got living in Sydney is a closet full of, you know, stage clothing and the world ends, I'm going to be really pissed off. So I better get cracking on the things that matter to me, which is, you know, peace and a sense of home, not just working and living in the city, etc. I bought a piece of land

0: and used to, actually, I put up a big teepee on it, a Sioux teepee, and used to come up every weekend to my property. And eventually I just thought, what am I doing? That's actually where I want to be. It was pretty terrifying to leave Sydney after so many decades. I thought, will I ever work again? You know, it's become something that I'm just so, so grateful I did.
1: Can you tell us about the new album and music that you're working on?
0: I've formed my own little record label quite a few years ago. I don't have a corporate record label anymore, which is actually wonderful. The only thing I miss about that is the incredible sort of publicity machine in letting people know that you've got something out there. But I do things at my own pace, and therefore I feel like for the right reasons, you know. And I'm recording slowly. There's a beautiful studio up here in the mountains that I use, and a lot of my band come up for weekends, etc. So it's on a very different scale, but it just feels better in the heart.
1: Yeah, I can imagine.
0: Than being in a big studio in the city watching the clock tick away.
1: Yeah, now it seems like a lovely chapter for you at the moment. And where can people see you next if they'd like to?
0: I'm out there with my own band. I'm doing something with guys called the Fabulous Capretos, who is Ray Thistlethwaite from Thirsty Merc, and Jack Jones and Joe Camilleri and Dave Gleason and me. And I've got a Paul Simon songbook with Grace Knight from the Eurogliders. So it's pretty diverse. I travel a lot, and it's diverse and busy days, but just on a different level.
1: Yeah, it sounds like it. And your mum's still waiting for you to go back to Canada. Do you still,
0: exactly.
1: One day. I can imagine you still go and visit every now and then.
0: Yeah, absolutely. I went back, I think it's about a year and a half now. But before that, because of the lockdowns, etc., that was like 6 years. That's the longest I've stayed away.
1: That was singer-songwriter Wendy Matthews. Tom in Whittlesea has written about that song, That Day You Went Away. It's amazing how these songs are a permanent reminder of our milestone, historic moments and events in life. A great song and a great artist. And if you'd like to see more of Wendy, she'll be headlining the Monday Monday Bash in Broken Hill in August. On the other side of the news, we'll check in with finance, we'll cross to the World Cup, and I'll take you into a show-jumping festival. So if you'd like to learn more about that equestrian world, stick around. That's coming up in 5 minutes.
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0: ABC News with Andrew Kaloupas. The death toll from this week's powerful earthquakes in Venezuela has risen to almost 1,000. More than 3,000 people have been injured and thousands more are unaccounted for. Here's the BBC's Joe Inwood.
1: Aftershock, aftershock, the man shouts, as dozens of rescue workers try to move to safety. They had been here throughout the night, searching for more survivors of the devastating double earthquake. Soon, they return to their task. The levels of devastation have seen a swift international response. US officials are on the ground, as are teams from multiple countries, and time is of the essence. It's said there's a 72-hour window in which to find people. It is closing fast.
0: A United Nations spokesman, Jens Lurker, says 1,000 international search and rescue personnel are on the ground in Venezuela.
2: We have a total of 25 teams, both search and rescues and medical teams from across the world deploying with a total of 1,000 rescue personnel, with more to come.
0: Test results for an ABC investigation of an unapproved peptide have revealed double the concentration of its listed active ingredient, prompting overdose warnings.

0: warnings. National Health Equity reporter Caitlin Gribben.
1: Unapproved peptide use is booming, with social media influencers promoting their supposed health and beauty benefits. That's despite safety warnings from authorities. As part of an ABC investigation, a chemical testing laboratory analysed the weight loss peptide retatrutide acquired from an unregulated online site. The drug isn't approved for human use. The label said the vial contained 10 milligrams of retatrutide, but chemical testing revealed 19 milligrams was present. That's nearly double the concentration, and doctors warn of an enormous overdose risk. They say consumers should avoid buying unapproved peptides.
0: The US Secretary of State Marco Rubio and the ambassadors of Israel and Lebanon have announced a peace framework in Washington. It's been described as a first step towards peace following months of conflict between Israel and the Lebanese militant group Hezbollah. Officials have not shared the contents of the agreement. Israel has declared it won't withdraw from southern Lebanon until Hezbollah disarms. The UK is sweltering through a record-breaking heat wave, with hundreds of schools shut as a result of the sweltering conditions. Here's Europe correspondent Elias Kluwer in London.
2: In southern England, temperatures soared past 37 degrees. It's the third day in a row the UK June temperature has surpassed a record that has stood since 1976. Hundreds of businesses and schools have closed. Bus and train drivers are reporting unworkable conditions, and nurses say some hospital wards are like working in a wall of heat. Climate scientists say summers all over the world are getting hotter, but Europe and the UK are warming twice as fast as anywhere else. Elias Kluwer, ABC News, London.
0: Parts of Beijing have been cordoned off after a small plane reportedly crashed into the city's tallest building. The building, known as CITIC Tower, is a 108-storey skyscraper in Beijing's central business district. Social media posts of the incident have been removed and roads leading to the building have been closed. Authorities have not commented on the incident, and it's unknown whether the crash was deliberate or accidental. To sport, and in the AFL, Hawthorn has jumped to third on the ladder after defeating GWS by 14 points at the MCG. With the details, Corbin Middlemass.
3: The Hawks solidified their top four spot on the back of a dominant midfield display. Hawthorn winning clearance by 26 and outscoring GWS from clearance by 56, kicking 10 goals to 1. John Newcomb had 14 of his own clearances, Will Day 8 and Cam McKenzie 7, totalling 29, equal as many as GWS had all night. Nick Watson kicked 3 goals in the second quarter but didn't participate after the half with hamstring tightness, while GWS made it 3 losses in a row and lost Brent Daniels to a calf tear and Max Krzyzewski to a patella dislocation in his left knee. Corbin Middlemass, ABC Sport, Melbourne.
0: In rugby league, the Brisbane Broncos' title defence is all but over after they slumped to their seventh straight loss, going down 24-18 to the Sydney Roosters at Lang Park. In wet conditions, the Broncos led 16-12 at half-time, but the Roosters proved too good after the break. ABC News.
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5: Good morning. I'm looking at the screen. It's Norway 0, France 0 at the World Cup. 0-0, as you soccer fans more often say. We'll check in with our professional World Cup correspondent from ABC Sport to see what the latest is from that. We'll check the finance conditions in just a moment, and then I will take you to a show-jumping festival. So it'll be a very sprightly morning, sprightly half an hour coming up before the next news. Quick run of the temperatures. It will be 21 degrees today in Brisbane, shower or two. Sydney, 18 degrees with showers. Melbourne, you'll have a high of 13 with some morning fog. Canberra, 14. Morning frost, partly cloudy. Hobart, 13 degrees, mostly sunny. Darwin, 31 degrees, cloud clearing. Adelaide, 17 and partly cloudy. Perth, 19 degrees and showers. Thank you for your kind words as well. Claude messaging him this morning, and Brett enjoying that Wendy Matthews interview. Good, some good backstory into some of her songs as well. So enjoy your list. Appreciate you sending those kind messages in. Let's cross over now to Scott Hamilton, your business and finance commentator. Good morning, Scott.
6: Good morning, Ashwin. How are you?
5: I'm good. So you're going on holiday for a couple of weeks. That's

0: Lovely to chat to you. Can you tell us anything about where you'll be going?
1: Yeah, so Helen and I, we do our annual jaunt over to Greece and Europe more broadly. It's going to be tough. We'll fly to Athens, and then from there we're off to a wedding in Mykonos, and then Paros Island, which is now a bit of a party island, and then finally we're going to have a bit of rest in Santorini.
0: Oh, after all of that Greece, you need a bit more Greece to just unwind.
1: Yeah, we will, and we'll be just watching the Kamador, which is the volcano in Santorini, just quietly and reflective over a few nights.
0: That sounds really rejuvenating. So Scott will be away for a couple of months, but we'll keep it covered in the meantime. Take us into the markets there, Scott. How are the conditions looking in the world?
1: Yeah, look, Ashwin, the Australian share market finished the week lower this week, but even though it did have a bit of a positive day yesterday. But look, mining companies and mining more broadly were placed for a bunch of the gains. We saw Ramelius Resources up 3.81%, so up to $3. Piraeus Mining up 3.62%, and Resolute Mining up 3.59% to $1.01. Certainly, it was much around... a little bit about oil and gold as well. But the pressure is really on the US dollar. As oil prices have been falling over the course of this week. Obviously, the ceasefire in the Middle East has been watched very closely as the energy markets have been easing there. And if I look at the markets, the Australian market was up 15 points yesterday, 8,764 points. The Dow Jones was currently down 79 points at 51,841 points. The U.S. market is mostly down, albeit the New York Stock Exchange is up. Nikkei was down in 4.15%, in fact, down 3,005 points at 69,360 points there. Asia was mostly down, and Europe was certainly very soft as well. The Aussie dollar was mostly down on the crosses. We saw that the Aussie dollar was at 68.98 cents to the U.S. dollar. Oil did tick up against the New Zealand dollar, up $1.22 there. As I said, oil slipped down $2.65, down 3.68% to $69.27 US a barrel. And gold is up $31.70 to $4,087.30 US an ounce. It did below the $4,000 mark throughout the week, but has just ticked over that 4,000 threshold again. In terms of inflation, the Australian market is still well above the 2 to 3% range, currently at 4%, as we know. And of course, unemployment did dip throughout the week at down to 4.4%. But having said that, we're certainly watching what the Reserve Bank of Australia will be doing in the next few weeks, because it certainly is under pressure to change its rate movement in the next few months.
0: Okay. Now, it sounds like you're keeping good eye on it. Will you get in trouble for checking the oil spot price while you're in Santorini, Scott, with your family?
1: So, no, I will be taking the laptop and a few other worker pieces.
0: Right.
1: So in those quiet moments, I will be looking at the market, you know, and we'll be trying to phone in a couple of times. So
0: okay.
1: We'll be letting you know how the sun looks at in Santorini.
0: I'd love to. I love those European jaunts. It's been too long since I've been over somewhere really charming and village-like. So, yeah, very jealous. But have fun, Scott, and I'll chat to you on the other side.
1: You will. Thanks so much, Ashwin. Have a great day.
0: Thank you for that as well. We are just about to take you to the Show Jumping Festival. But in the meantime, Tom Wildey is from ABC Sports, and he joins you now to keep us posted on the World Cup. Hello, Tom.
2: Good morning, mate. How are you?
0: I'm good. There's some atmosphere in the background. Where are you?
2: I am walking the streets of Berkeley. We've got a couple of hours before we head down to the Socceroos recovery session today. So I'm just walking around the uni town.
0: Boston, is it? Boston?
2: No, this is Berkeley. Berkeley, California.
0: Berkeley. Okay.
2: Yeah, so the Socceroos Hotel is in this very swanky part of Berkeley. Looks Claremont Country Club, and I recommend everyone look it up.
0: It's just a little bit. Yeah, there's a lot of wind in there, but that's okay. It's unavoidable, isn't it?
2: Let me try this. Might be better.
0: That's better, yes.
2: Sorry, live radio, huh? Yeah, so they're staying in this very swanky area called Claremont, or like the Claremont Country Club, and it's very much worth looking up if people got the time, because it is very spectacular. And we're about 10 minutes from there, but their training ground is about half an hour away from Berkeley. So they get a police escort every day from Berkeley to Oakland and back again. So, you know, things are going pretty well for the Socceroos at the moment.
0: Okay. And what are the highlights of the Cup that we should know about? What's happened and what's coming up?
2: The big one, obviously, is that they got the job done yesterday. That draw, it wasn't the greatest performance. They couldn't find a way to score. Paraguay were pretty poor. Both teams knew a draw was going to do the job, and it kind of felt like that during the game. But they're through, and that really was the aim. That was basically considered the minimum expectation on the Socceroos because of the expanded tournament. So they will stay in Oakland and Berkeley now until Tuesday, and then they will, so Tuesday my time, that'll be Wednesday Sydney time, and they will move then to Dallas. So we're going south and east from here, and they'll be in Dallas until either they win or lose. So they play in Dallas at the Dallas Cowboys Stadium on the 3rd of July. I think it's about 4 a.m. Sydney time on the 5th or 4th, where you are.
0: Okay, so that's not too far away. Any other teams that we should be looking out for, events to look out for that are coming up?
2: Yeah, the big one today is France versus Norway, and that game is underway right now. And Norway have Norway already guaranteed to go through, so they have fielded effectively a second 11. No Erling Haaland, which is disappointing because he's one of the favourites for the Golden Boot. So he's sitting on the bench. No Martin Odegaard, who's he's the Arsenal player, probably their best player in terms of tactical. I think he's also the captain. And so they have really just played the B team because they know they don't want anyone to get yellow cards, they don't want any suspensions, and they don't want any injuries. On the other hand, France have put out probably the best team they could on paper because they know if they win, they will leapfrog Norway into first and they won't have to leave Boston. And France is dealing with a couple of things. One, they haven't handled the travel particularly well, and they also are without their coach, Didier Deschamps, who his mum unfortunately passed away, and he's flown back to France for the funeral. So at the moment, they're being coached by the assistant. And so I think it looks like they put out a team to win and avoid having to move anywhere so the team can sort of find some rhythm and get settled. So there's a very, very contrasting ways that teams are dealing with this final round of matches. The other thing that fans should be looking out for is tonight, 8 o'clock my time. Ooh, that is not a strong point of mine. I'm going to say like 1 p.m. Sydney time tomorrow or today. The game's happening in Group G, which will have a direct impact on who the Socceroos play in the next round. So Iran, Egypt, Belgium and New Zealand all play today, with any one of those teams a chance to facing the Socceroos in Dallas next week.
0: Okay, so a few things to look out for. Norway just had a shot on goal. It's France 1, Norway 0 at the moment. So off to a good start there, France.
2: Yeah, they are. And look, the team they put out there, Dembele scored a great goal. Mbappe's already hit the post. And, you know, they put out a team to win, whereas Norway's put out a team to play, I think. So if I was Erling Haaland, I'd be a bit disappointed, you know. He's one of the great strikers in the world at the moment. You want to win the Golden Boot, you're disappointed to be sitting on the bench.
0: Yeah. Well, thanks for keeping us posted, Tom. We'll check in another time.
2: Great. Thanks, guys. See ya.
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0: Let's go to another sport, maybe a more refined and top hat based sport, that of equestrian and show jumping. I'll take you into that world after this.

0: That is Natalie Merchant's What a Voice, Carnival, here on ABC Radio Overnights. I'm Ashwin Sedka, and we were about to jump over to Caboolture for a show jumping festival that was happening, the Caboolture Festival of Show Jumping, in fact. But it seems, I think we just have a call coming in. We couldn't get hold of the festival director, but it is happening today and tomorrow from 8 to 5 p.m. We'll see if Stuart can get her on the line. And yeah, otherwise the details, I don't know, it looks like Carly Overton is available. Otherwise, I was going to give you all the details of the festival and that would have been fun. But I think it'd be much better if we talk to the director of the festival, Carly, who's joined in. Carly Overton, event director of the Festival of Show Jumping. Thanks for joining us this morning.
1: Good morning.
0: Good morning. Tell us about this Caboolture Festival of Show Jumping. What are the highlights?
1: Well, the Caboolture Festival, it really is just the Festival of Show Jumping, features the Caboolture World Cup qualifier. It's one of only 10 qualifiers that are held in Australia each year. So it's very exciting. It's, you know, the highest level of show jumping in our country.
0: What does it take to qualify? What do participants have to go through?
1: Well, they don't need to qualify to go in the World Cup.
0: Sorry, to get through to the World Cup. So at your event.
1: Oh, right.
0: What's
1: okay.
0: The process?
1: Sorry. So at this event, the winner, people earn points in these qualifiers around Australia, and there's a leaderboard. And the winner of that series is invited to go to the World Cup final. This year was in Austin, Texas. They haven't announced where the final is for 2027.
0: And you have some Olympians there, but it's also a family event. Can you tell us about who's part of this?
1: There's a very varied bunch of competitor base. We have everything, yes, from Olympians. We would have probably 3 or 4 Olympians competing at this year's festival. Everything down to children's. The age is unlimited for show jumping. So we have 9-year-olds competing, and I think we have a 75-year-old still riding.
0: Oh, so that's a lovely age range. What's the challenge of being a show jumper? How hard is it on your body?
1: Oh, it's hard enough. Many of us, I'm in my 50s myself, but still doing what we love. It is a very demanding sport. You know, it's a very, it can be very tough on your body if you were to have falls and whatnot. But yeah, you do need to stay very fit and healthy.
0: Psychologically, what does it take to be a good show jumper?

0: brave and calm all at the same time.
1: So do the horses respond to your nerves?
0: Totally. They feed off people very strongly.
1: How long has this festival been running for?
0: We're in about, I'd say this would be about the 10th year of the festival, but the Caboolture World Cup itself is in its 26th year.
1: And you have a horse of your own. Can you tell us about Harry?
0: Harry, he's a new horse that we purchased in February from New Zealand, and he's just a green 7-year-old, but he's going very well, and we have even winner class this show, so not an easy thing to do when you're trying to run the show and ride a horse, but we managed to get it done.
1: Yeah, okay, so is he going to be a professional show jumping horse, or is he just having a bit of fun?
0: Oh, he's a bit of both at the minute. I think he'll potentially, yes, he'd be the kind of horse that could be a World Cup horse and jump at that highest level.
1: What's the career like if someone excels at show jumping in Australia? Can you tell us about what it's like for them, sponsorship and the ease of doing this as a living?
0: There are a few people that do this as a living, but you cannot purely do it off the sport alone, as in how much prize money you win. There's not enough prize money to do that. Most of them supplement their income through coaching and sales of horses, so commissions off sales of horses, or selling their own horses, producing them and then selling them. So the sport really hasn't evolved enough with the sponsorship side of things for someone to live off it like that.
1: And how does Caboolture's events compare with others around the country? Is it one of the biggest events, or what's its role in the calendar?
0: Well, being one of the 10 qualifiers for the World Cup series is a huge draw card. But what we do, I think we are really the only event that runs over 2 weekends, and that is very attractive for people, especially people coming from interstate. They make it a holiday. We call them, nickname them showcations, where you get to go somewhere and have a little bit of fun whilst doing your sport, bringing your family. You know, people are up here, they're going to the beach, going to Noosa, Australia Zoo. So there's a lot on it. The area, you know, sort of offers.
1: Is there anything special and unique about Caboolture that helped it to attract this event?
0: Well, the Queensland State Equestrian Centre is where we're based here. It's a good facility like that. There's a lot of good things here for us to start with to help run the event. Mm.
1: Okay. All right. Nice to hear from you, Carly. Thanks for calling in.
0: Thank you.
1: That's Carly Overton, the event director at the Caboolture Festival of Show Jumping.
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1: Gordon Lynch will be joining us on the other side of the news, and we'll be talking about resilience, how exercise can make you more resilient. It's one of the most important skills in life, isn't it? One of the things we try to teach our children, how to be more resilient. So we'll see what role exercise can play in that. That's all coming up after the half an hour news, coming up in a few minutes' time.

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0: The news is almost here. On the other side, let's talk about how to be resilient. One of the most important skills in life. You have to force yourself sometimes to go to the gym, don't you? What's that saying? I'm not motivated, I'm disciplined. How do you be disciplined instead of motivated and be resilient and strong? That's the topic of conversation with Gordon Lynch. We'll explore that with exercise as well, and how to push through those barriers and not just go through the motions with exercise. So all of that coming up, and you can join me for some conversation. You can call in on 1300 800 222 here on ABC Radio Overnights. It is that time, as always. It's news time.
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0: Good morning, Kerry Worthington with ABC News. Venezuela's government has announced that nearly 1,000 people are now known to have died, while thousands more are unaccounted for after this week's two huge earthquakes. The BBC's Joe Inwood reports.
1: The number confirmed dead so far is in the hundreds. There are fears it will climb far higher. When you look at the satellite imagery from the town of La Guajira, you can see why. Building after building has simply vanished, collapsed into piles of concrete rubble. The levels of devastation have seen a swift international response. US officials are on the ground, as are teams from multiple countries, from Switzerland to El Salvador. And time is of the essence. It's said there's a 72-hour window in which to find people. It is closing fast.
0: Tens of thousands of mourners dressed in black have gathered in Lebanon's capital for the city's biggest Ashura procession in years, following months of deadly bombardment from Israel. Bridget Rollison reports.
2: Ashura is a sacred day of mourning for Shiite Muslims as mourners poured through Beirut's southern suburbs waving Hezbollah and Iranian flags. Many people were emotional as they marked the death of the Prophet Muhammad's grandson, who was killed in battle more than 1,000 years ago. The ceremony was also a display of Hezbollah's force as the Iran-backed militant group sought to demonstrate its influence in Lebanon despite mounting pressure for it to disarm. Residents say the turnout was likely bolstered by many people from southern Lebanon staying in the capital after being displaced from their homes after months of Israeli attacks.
0: US President Donald Trump has lashed out at Iran following a drone strike on a cargo ship in the Strait of Hormuz, calling it a foolish violation of the ceasefire agreement with Washington. Posting on Truth Social, Mr. Trump claims a drone damaged the

0: upper deck of a cargo ship and that the US shot down three other drones aimed at the ship. Iran has reasserted its right to control shipping in the Strait of Hormuz, saying it's responding to a provocative joint statement by the US and six Gulf states rejecting Iranian tolls on vessels transiting the strait. The European Commission has announced it'll exclude military-age men from Ukraine when it extends its temporary protection directive for Ukrainian refugees. Some EU members are concerned that an increasing number of arrivals are men of conscription age. The EU Migration Commissioner, Magnus Brunner, says the extension will protect the families who've built lives in Europe, but it'll also take into account Ukraine's evolving defence and recovery needs.
1: Our proposal provides that temporary protection should not be granted to newly arriving persons who are not allowed to leave Ukraine because of their military obligations under Ukrainian law. And this is what Ukraine has asked us to do, and this is what we are doing.
0: New figures reveal domestic undergraduates from two of Victoria's largest universities are among the worst off in the country when it comes to landing full-time work. Ethan Seidemann reports.
2: The Graduate Outcomes Survey shows just over half of University of Melbourne undergraduates landed full-time work after finishing their degree, the lowest rate of any university in the country. RMIT graduates weren't far off, with the institution recording the second lowest employment rate nationally. Pay packets tell a similar story. Uni Melbourne RMIT graduates rank among the lowest paid university leavers in the country, trailing the highest earners by close to $20,000 a year. Nationally, almost a third of all domestic undergraduates are now working in jobs below their qualification level.
0: Hawthorn has jumped to third on the AFL ladder after defeating GWS by 14 points at the MCG. Corbin Middlemass reports.
3: The Hawks solidified their top four spot on the back of a dominant midfield display. Hawthorn winning clearance by 26 and outscoring GWS from clearance by 56, kicking 10 goals to 1. John Newcombe had 14 of his own clearances, Will Day 8 and Cam McKenzie 7, totalling 29, equaling as many as GWS had all night. Nick Watson kicked 3 goals in the second quarter but didn't participate after the half with hamstring tightness, while GWS made it 3 losses in a row and lost Brent Daniels to a calf tear and Max Krzyzewski to a patella dislocation.
0: Stephen Crichton was the hero once again for Canterbury as they recorded a third straight NRL win over Gold Coast Titans at Robina. ABC News.
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5: Good morning. Let us talk about how to train our minds as well as our bodies with Professor Gordon Lynch in just a moment's time. And if you have any health and fitness questions to do with that, or more broadly, you can call in on 1300 800 222. 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
1: ABC Radio with Ashwin Sedgar.
0: This morning, as we head into the weekend, we're going to get a little philosophical with our health. Not only should we train our bodies, but we should train our minds as well. And there's only one, well, there is one key factor that can help us succeed and be of sound mind and body, and that's resilience. Professor Gordon Lynch is the director of the Centre for Muscle Research in the Department of Physiology at the University of Melbourne and can tell us more. Good morning, Gordon.
2: Good morning, Ashwin.
0: So we're moving away from the muscles to the mind a little bit today. Tell us about this topic and why it's so important.
2: Well, we're actually going to include the muscles as well because it's all part of a package deal, I'm afraid, and what we need to do. Now, if we think about resilience, you know, and it's a learned response, it's an adaptive response to stress, and it's how we adapt, how we hopefully overcome challenges and setbacks and stresses in our lives, traumas we might face, how we focus on particular tasks and how we, you know, get on with things. And it's how we survive, it's how we thrive, it's how we cope in whatever way I think suits us best. And things like, we talk about words like autonomy and problem solving and having a sense of purpose and belief and thinking optimistically, having a bright future and those sorts of things. It's a topic which I think to say we can build it is much easier said than done. But I think there are various ways we can try and build resilience. And I want to sort of talk about building blocks of resilience, starting with exercise, because I think exercise, not surprisingly that we'll talk about exercise on this show, but it plays a protective role against, you know, stress and other things by improving our overall health and boosting our immunity. Now, our body's response to exercise includes, you know, all the different organ systems that we mentioned. We mentioned muscles before, but there's bones, there's joints, there's the heart, the lungs, the circulation, how the body integrates all those systems to work as a functioning unit, the hormonal signaling that our body requires, dealing with inflammation, all these sorts of things. I liken fitness to a sort of, it's like a physical shield. But the benefits of exercise extend beyond the physical, because there are, you know, there's much evidence to support mental health benefits as well, and especially how we, you know, respond to stress in different forms through, you know, being fitter and healthier through exercise. So think of exercise as a sort of steam valve for stress. It can work in that way when you're stressed. Exercising can help sort of mitigate that in a way for many reasons. It's one of those, what I mentioned before, is the building blocks of resilience. But there are others that I'd like to cover, Ashwin. Now, they range more about emotional intelligence, having a good mindset, how we can be optimistic, how we have self-worth and perseverance, the social support that we may have, and how we might promote happiness and a sense of purpose. So I'd like to go through each of those if we can.
0: Sure. Let's begin with the emotional intelligence elements. What's involved in that?
2: Yeah, so EQ, emotional intelligence, it was sort of in the sort of late or mid-90s, maybe early 2000s, it started to come into prominence about the importance of not just having intelligence or IQ, but it's having EQ as well, the emotional aspect of intelligence. And that's about self-awareness. It's recognizing our feelings, understanding why we're feeling the way we do. It's awareness of you know, things that we're doing, the impulse control, the motivation we may have, and how much zeal we have to do those.

0: activities, but it's also having empathy and hope and having a bit of a social competence in, you know, about people around me and how we interact with others. So that's a really important factor, I think, if we can develop our EQ, not just our IQ, to be fully aware of our own emotions and how we deal with those things. So I think that's one building block. Having a good mindset, I mean, it's easier said than done to say, you know, think positive and things. We can't control what happens to us. The idea is hopefully we can control how we respond to changing situations, or in some cases we may have to accept that. And that may make us feel a little bit more emotionally in control rather than feeling helpless. And I think the worst things we can do in times of crisis is focus on our own distress and think of everything that's going wrong without in a sort of a preconceived way. I think more if we can respond proactively to adverse situations, if we think we're in control of our lives and capable of responding to challenges, that's how we might be dealing with in a more positive way, thinking of, you know, life events as challenges rather than as threats. And I think that's a really important thing, Ashwin, as well. Being optimistic, it's easier to say always look on the bright side of life. But if you're an optimist, you know, you're seeing positives in most situations and expecting better things will happen in the future. And I think optimists tend to be quite proactive when they face negative situations because they've got more of a sense of feeling in control rather than feelings of helplessness. And I think that's really important. But I don't want to dismiss, you know, the idea of blind optimism. That can lead to foolishness as well. And I think some people have a different way. They think of a defensive pessimism or preparing for the worst-case scenario could be an alternative way to think about this as well. So it's a bit of a balance between that, being prepared but also having a brighter outlook. If we're about self-worth, again, healthy self-esteem is feeling good about ourselves and feeling worthy of respect and understanding where we fit in with other things, but also recognising our flaws as well. And we can, if we're able to do that, I think some people can do that better than others, but it's helping us, I think, feel better about ourselves and how we might deal with situations. The last couple about social support. I mean, I think we've talked about social support on this show before because people with strong social support networks tend to be healthier, they tend to be happier, and they tend to be more resilient. So when we're dealing with difficult situations, if you've got good friends and family for support, that's going to be a very important factor for you. And I realise, of course, that not everyone has that support. So again, some people will be better connected just through circumstance. And you know, it's important to feel that we're not always left alone, that we've got others that we can discuss these things, because these negative feelings can have a very wearing effect. And the last thing is about how we sort of promote that sense of purpose and happiness, because happy people tend to be resilient people. And if we're lacking real happiness, perhaps we can pretend to be happy until it catches on and becomes a sort of habit. It's a sort of a fake it till you make it. And I think we can engage in humour. We can, you know, it can have purpose and meaning in life where we can direct our strengths towards something larger than ourselves. And I think building resilience, it's not an easy thing. And I know it's a difficult topic for us to cover this morning, but I think we can work on it and help those around us, thinking about those different building blocks and how we become more resilient and better able to face life challenges.
1: I think it's a useful skill. And if you have a question for Gordon, you can call us on 1300 800 222, or you can text 0437 774 774. Professor Gordon Lynch, the director of the Centre for Muscle Research in the Department of Physiology at the University of Melbourne. Here with that conversation, I find also, Gordon, when it comes to feeling resilient, I hear this advice, and I think this works quite well. When you wake up in the morning, don't immediately check your phone. Not because it's a cliche to not do that, but because you become reactive straight away. Here's the content, here's my reaction to it. It said instead of doing that, just say, how would I like to be today? I'd like to be quite decisive or strong or open, whatever the qualities you want to embody. And then you're starting the day, you're setting the program rather than reacting to the phone. So it can help you be stronger, I think, to work in that way.
0: I really like that. And that's why when I wake up in the morning, I don't check authentic the emails on my phone because I want to start the day in a good way without others having to tell me what to do and other things. And or if I've submitted a manuscript somewhere and it gets rejected and it starts the day off in a

0: very bad life. Yeah. I'd rather be settled, have the optimistic view for the world, how I'm going to face the world, and then when I get to work, I can deal with that accordingly. So I like that. I like that, Ashwin.
1: Yeah, it seems to work quite as well. It's a bit of a habit to build in. Danny from East Bentley says, recovery is impossible without resilience. And Jody says, I'm 60. I exercise almost every day. It helps with my depression. It's so effective.
0: Yeah, so this is the thing about exercise, having it's beyond the physical. So if we think about how exercising muscles, during contraction, when muscles contract to allow us to move and so on, they're actually what we call endocrine organs as well, because they're releasing factors into the circulation that communicate with other organs, but they also travel to the brain as well. And we've got, you know, feelings of euphoria and, you know, the endorphins that people talk about when they perform exercise and getting into the zone and so on. That's clearly telling us this mind-body connection is actually working. And if we can have exercise as a regular part of our schedule of our week, then I think we've got at least part of that shield is there to help us deal, you know, just the physical stresses, but also the mental stresses as well.
1: Tom has made an interesting point. He says, let's not also over-dramatise or push resilience out of the reach of all. Sometimes we hear it talked about as a privilege for the chosen few. Resilience is about keeping on going. It doesn't mean you're not allowed to be hurting, fearing, worrying or shamed, but we can all keep going with those emotions and physiological impediments, knowing our best may not be shining examples of ourselves. Just turning up and participating respectfully in life is resilience.
0: Oh, that is great advice. Very, very good advice from Tom, because we can do things in different ways. You can't have necessarily the complete package deal with all these different building blocks. You know, you may have a couple of them, or we can work towards a couple of them, but we have to recognise that people's situations will differ. People will be going through different challenges in life, and sometimes they don't show that unless they share it with you. So it's about that respect, and that's where the emotional intelligence also plays an important role here, Ashwin.
1: Very much. And Greg has sent me a message saying, how can you not check your phone when your show is on it? He's got me. He's got me straight away, Greg. So, apart from this, I think don't check your phone. But also, you know, when it comes to radio and even YouTube videos, I often don't look at the screen, Gordon. I put it next to my bed so I can hear it like a radio show, but I'm not staring at that screen as well.
0: Yeah, I think the YouTube messages, my social media feed is bombarded with these messages about how we can be better in our lives and so on. Sometimes there's a bit of overload as well. Yeah. So I just like to keep it simple. I don't try and overcomplicate matters. And if we have those basic building blocks, I think we can, you know, just keep it within the realms of, you know, I think, reality and try and work on each of them. But yeah, as I promote this exercise on this show every week, Exercise is one of those ways we can take a practical approach to resilience, just building that physical shield, but recognising there's going to be many other benefits as well.
1: Yes. Yeah, you can touch it and feel it. Exercise is so practical in that way. John has texted, well, we've got a couple of mantras from you. John has said, I recently read an article which put it in a way that movement is medicine. And John is a long-term runner. And Clint says, my fuel for resilience is to mutter to myself at those moments, stare forward, glance back. I've never heard that, but I love that ratio.
0: Yeah, I think that's really interesting. And there is a way with that that people talk about with self-worth and how we can be influenced by our own thoughts, you know, to be more in control. You know, some people recommend repeating these positive self-statements to increase self-esteem. I think we need to be careful, because sometimes, you know, people with low esteem can feel worse if they're feeling they're reinforcing those sorts of things. So it's about, you know, I think those positive those mantras are actually quite powerful. The movement is medicine. That's one that we work in our field, where we talk about exercise as medicine. So, you know, many of the benefits of many different drugs that are prescribed can all be contained with exercise, and you know, it's very difficult to have a pill which can deliver all the different benefits that exercise can have. And what we've described today is not just the physical, it's also the mental health benefits of exercise. And so exercise

0: is a real package deal. So as we're thinking about building blocks, it's a pretty big foundation, I think.
1: Professor Gordon Lynch is taking us through some of the mindset aspects of exercise. Marcus, I'll get to you in just a moment because your issue is with your legs. But just on this issue of resilience, Stu, you've joined the conversation.
2: Yes. Hi. I was having a thought while you were talking, Gordon, and I was having this curiosity about when people talk about resilience, whether it's usually I hear this in terms of mental, but perhaps physical as well. There seems to be an association with resilience and negativity. I always hear resilience in terms of people saying, oh, it could be worse, you know, or, oh, you know, it's not as bad as yesterday, or, you know, something. There never seems to be very common mantras that refer to resilience with a sense of positivity in terms of the outlook, in terms of, like, you know, saying tomorrow could be better. That's, I feel like that's not necessarily as inherently positive as in terms of, I guess, mental health, I suppose that sort of veers into. But I'm thinking, is there a way to help yourself associate resilience with positivity as opposed to just sort of that negativity that most people sort of neg themselves?
0: Yeah, I think it's that building block of optimism, Stuart. So if you're an optimist, you're going to see the positive and you're going to expect positive, good things will happen. You know, optimists tend to be proactive if they're in the negative, and if you're a pessimist, you're going to be not necessarily in control of those things and feel more helpless. But as I mentioned before, if you promote a message of optimism, you've got to be careful because you've got to have a reality check in there. So this defensive aspect is also going to be very important, you know, preparing for the worst-case scenario. So I think optimism is key. So having that, you know, how we react positively, you need to have an optimistic outlook. But I also think you need to be realistic in the way that you sense that. And I think that's woven with all the other building blocks, especially that EQ or that emotional intelligence, where we realise how we're feeling and how it may impact upon others and vice versa. And you know, there are many sort of aspects of social competence that are woven in with EQ.
2: This might be a silly question. As you mentioned, woving it in with EQ, can you practice optimism? How would you do that?
0: So I mentioned before about the fake it thing and make it. So the idea where optimism is about, you know, more of a happy outlook on life. And I mentioned this link between happiness and resilience. If you don't have that, if you're just thinking about, positively thinking about an optimistic side of the situation, then over time, I think that's about how a habit becomes something that's quite positive. And having that meaning and sense of purpose means, you know, you can direct that in a very positive way rather than dwelling on a situation in a negative way and just looking for the alternatives which have that silver lining. And I think, again, that's one way all of these building blocks fit together as a sort of package deal. And we can work on each of them in different aspects. But starting out by faking it till you make it is a way to suggest, let's get in the right habit to be happy and how we can get resilience as in return.
1: I like that. Also, yeah, start with attitude and then it leads to behaviour and then habits and hopefully it sticks. Marcus, just before the news arrives, I'd love to get your question as well. Thank you, Stu, for coming in. Marcus.
3: Yeah. Hi, Professor.
0: Hello.
3: Look, I've got a circumstance where I've got extremely sore legs. It seems to be a muscle sore. There's certainly arthritis there. I'm seeing an exercise physiologist. Sorry, I'm seeing a remedial masseuse, and she's sort of limbered up all my muscles and what have you. And she wanted me to go to see an exercise physiologist, which I have been seeing, to basically help my core because I've lost my core strength. Mm-hmm. I've got very, very sore muscles, so I'm finding I have to use a walker at the moment and crutches for the walking around. I've put things in my shoes to help my posture and the like. My posture was way out.
0: Mm-hmm. And have you been checking with your medical team, Marcus, in terms of your GP or specialist that you have? Do you have people that you're consulting with about these things?
3: Yes, I have. The doctor seems to sort of half know, but not know. And I've got a rheumatology appointment in a couple of weeks.

0: So okay. I'm hoping I'll get somewhere with that.
1: Mm-hmm. Because there could be many factors causing the muscle soreness. You know, there could be, it could be even things such as circulation, so how blood flow gets to muscles. There are very, you know, you can experience pain if there's insufficiency of delivery of oxygen and other things to working muscles, which can cause pain. You can be doing exercise, but there's a, still a deficiency. There are many different tests that rheumatologists will do to check whether those aspects of inflammatory things are affecting. You mentioned about joint soreness and other things. There could be many factors around those areas causing local inflammation. There could be systemic inflammation that's causing it. So there are many factors, I think, that I think will be cleared by blood tests that the rheumatologist will do, but they'll also give you potentially ways to work with medication with exercise. And I think that's getting that right combination, Mark, is going to be key for you, because you've got a pain management, but you also need to be keeping active as well. And that's where the consultation with the rheumatologist and the referrals then to the support team, the exercise physiologist that you mentioned, but also the other aspects of care. It's a package deal, Mark. So I think we need to think about getting that medical opinion, and those different markers need to be measured very carefully,
2: yes,
1: so you can get the right treatment. So I think that's the first port of call, but I think you're doing the other things are also very good.
2: Thank you.
1: Hopefully there's a solution there.
2: And thank you, Marcus. And I'm sorry we got so close to time with this, but feel free to call back as well, Marcus, next week. Professor Gordon Lynch, thank you for your time as well.
1: Thanks a lot, Ashwin.
2: And right now it is news time.
3: Good morning, ABC News with Michael Delafontana. 920 people have died and more than 3,000 are injured after twin earthquakes flattened parts of Venezuela. Here's North America correspondent Cayman Gok.
4: Venezuelans and foreign rescue teams are racing to find survivors trapped under rubble as frustration grows over a lack of heavy machinery that is hindering search efforts. A website set up to take missing persons reports had more than 50,000 people unaccounted for. The catastrophic natural disaster has damaged Venezuela's main airport, hospitals and hundreds of buildings too. The United Nations is coordinating international aid as Latin American neighbours, the United States and the UK, have sent support teams to help with the crisis. Cayman Gok, ABC News.
3: Israel's Prime Minister Benjamin Netanyahu and US Secretary of State Marco Rubio have hailed a framework agreement that's been signed with Lebanon to end the fighting between Israel and Hezbollah. Tim Wharton reports.
5: The deal, which was brokered by the United States, comes after 4 days of negotiations in Washington, while limited fighting has continued between Israeli forces and Hezbollah in southern Lebanon. The conflict broke out when Hezbollah fired at Israel in March, days after the US and Israel attacked Iran. The Hezbollah attacks triggered Israeli air and ground attacks that have killed more than 4,000 people in Lebanon and displaced more than a million. Lebanese officials say that securing a withdrawal of Israeli forces from southern Lebanon is a top priority for them, while Israeli officials have prioritized the disarmament of the Iran-backed Hezbollah. But there is concern that the militant group won't agree and the fighting will resume.
3: Locally now, Tasmania's Independent Retailers Association has welcomed new laws cracking down on the sale and supply of illegal tobacco. The new laws, which passed Parliament this week, include the power to shut down businesses caught supplying illegal tobacco products. Association Chief Executive John Devine says the laws are a good start, but must be accompanied by a targeted enforcement campaign in order to stop the illegal trade.
6: What we've seen on the mainland is when that is coordinated and done effectively, it can have an impact. It's challenging, but we need to see that enforcement.
3: More Australian women will be able to access menopause and perimenopause care, with the federal government expanding the services to all 33 of its endometriosis and pelvic pain clinics. The national expansion, which goes into effect on July the 1st, will provide more specialised support through existing clinics, including diagnosis, treatment and management of symptoms. The Assistant Minister for Health and Women, Rebecca White, says the clinics will fill a critical gap in women's health care. Overseas again, Britain's temperature record for June has been broken for a third day in a row. Europe correspondent Elias Kluwer reports from London.
7: It's been another scorcher in the UK, with temperatures surpassing 37 degrees. It's broken a weather record that stood for just 24 hours. That temperature record also stood for just a day. Before that, the weather record for June stood

0: for 50 years. Climate scientists say the UK and Europe is warming twice as fast as the rest of the world. The hot weather in the UK has caused chaos, with hundreds of schools closed and nurses reporting a wall of heat in hospital wards. After a sweltering week in the UK, Spain and France, forecasters are saying the heatwave is moving east, but that's just pushed the extreme heat towards Germany and Poland.
1: Hawthorn has climbed to third on the AFL ladder after defeating GWS by 14 points at the MCG. Corbin Middlemass reports.
2: The Hawks solidified their top four spot on the back of a dominant midfield display. Hawthorn winning clearance by 26 and outscoring GWS from clearance by 56, kicking 10 goals to 1. John Newcombe had 14 of his own clearances, Will Day 8 and Cam McKenzie 7, totalling 29, equaling as many as GWS had all night. Nick Watson kicked 3 goals in the second quarter but didn't participate after the half with hamstring tightness, while GWS made it 3 losses in a row and lost Brent Daniels to a calf tear and Max Krzyzewski to a patella dislocation in his left knee. Corbin Middlemass, ABC Sport, Melbourne.
1: Tasmania's weather, no warnings, areas of inland fog and frost. Then a mostly sunny day, light winds. Morning frost, sunny and 12 for Burnie. Devonport, sunny and 12. For Launceston, morning frost, mostly sunny and a high of 12 and mostly sunny 13 for Hobart. At the moment, 1 degree in Burnie, 3 in Devonport and Hobart and 0 in Launceston, 5 below the average. 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
4: Now we're talking.
5: Look out. Here we are again. Good morning. I hope you're looking forward to a spectacular weekend. I tell you what, it's looking pretty good round Tasmania today. All round Tassie weather-wise, I've got to say. However, before you get to the gorgeous sunrise and sunshine, you've just got to get through the frosty stuff. But, oh, isn't it lovely? The air is so clean. It's so crisp. It's just glorious. Maybe I'm saying that because I actually drove in the car that has heaters this morning, which makes all the difference when you're on the way in, I can tell you that much. Take it easy, though. It's pretty frosty out there. Some amazing events happening right around Tasmania and the greatest town in Australia, which is official from Australian Travel Magazine. It's in Tasmania on Tassie's sunny east coast. We're going to be headed there this weekend because they are kicking off an event which is now 6 years old. This is the thing. Bisheno has cracked the secret of how to organise an event that not only attracts thousands of people to a very small town, but has been attracting them and growing for 6 years. It's just incredible. We're going to be heading off there this morning. There's some brilliant conversations on the way. I hope you can stick around. I love having your company on the program. And if you have events happening where you are, whatever they may be, feel free to share them. We love to hear about what's happening where you are in Tassie. And you can text in 0438 922 936. That's the text line, okay? 0438 922 936. Or you can get in touch via ABC Listen, nice and easy. Let's have a look at some of those top temperatures. And I'm keen to ask the Bureau when we speak to them this hour too about what some of those overnight temperatures have been. How's the frost been? There's been some pretty crunchy dog walks this week. I can say that much. So, Liaweeni, where are you at right now? I'd like to know. King Island, top temperatures around the state today and looking pretty good, can I say. King Island, hello, Curry. 14 degrees. So it's pretty mild really today. Partly cloudy on King Island. On the northwest coast, some morning frost, but a sunny day for Burnie. 12 degrees the top. Also frosty, but mostly sunny in Deloraine and 11 the maximum. For Marawar, top of 13, partly cloudy. And for Sheffield today, morning frost, but a sunny day and a top of 11 degrees. In the central north, morning frost and mostly sunny is the word for Launceston and Cressy today. 12 the top for Launceston, Cressy 11, sunny and 12.

12 for Georgetown today. On the East Coast, speaking of the East Coast and lovely Bishano, mostly sunny and 13. 13 and partly cloudy for St Helens, just a degree cooler for Fingal, a maximum of 12 degrees. You've got a frosty start, but a mostly sunny day. For Swansea, morning frost as well and mostly sunny, 13 the top. In the Upper Derwent Valley, partly cloudy and 12 for New Norfolk, morning frost and partly cloudy in Ouse and a top of 11 degrees today. For Hobart, mostly sunny and 13. On Bruny, Adventure Bay, 13 degrees and partly cloudy. For Dover, the same, 12 degrees for Port Arthur today and mostly sunny. So it's pretty much sunny days right around Tasmania, albeit with a very, very, very chilly start. Good morning to Anthony in North Hobart. Hello, Anthony. Lovely to hear from you. Wonderful dawn sky in for a beautiful sunrise, says Anthony. Oh, I know. I'll have to have a little look. Isn't the moon in a weird place this morning? Could be just me, but I thought it was very low in the sky. We've got the gig guide with amazing

0: Oh, what a night. The Four Seasons, 936 ABC Hobart and ABC Northern Tasmania with Mel Bush. Good morning. Speaking of the Four Seasons, finally it's wintertime. Who knew? We've been waiting a long time for it to arrive. The frosts have been phenomenal. So it is. I hope you're tucked up nice and warm wherever you are. And if you're at work, go the workers. But wherever it is, I hope you're rugged up, because it is a chilly, frosty start to the day, as it has been for the last couple of days. But it is going to be an absolute ripper of a day today. From Mark in Risdon Vale, g'day, Mark. Yay, it's Saturday, says Mark. And it's been a long week. It has been. It's felt like a bit of a long week. Days are beautiful, even better with a wood fire. Yes. It's good to have the heater on. It's 13 past 6, 936 ABC Hobart, ABC Northern Tasmania. Coming up next, speaking of warming things up, Amazing Grace McCallum's got the gig guide.
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0: Yes. What is the buzz? This is the question that we ask of my dazzling little donut. Amazing Grace McCallum, good morning.
1: Good morning. What an intro. Or nonna.
0: It's 6:15. The gig guide. Lots of gigs?
1: Yes, lots of gigs.
0: That's what we like.
1: Yes, nothing is slowing down despite the cold.
0: No. Yes. Dance and warm yourself up.
1: Yes, exactly. And I've got a few dancey ones for you this week.
0: I should hope so.
1: Starting off with some country. It's Sandra Pern, and it's her last show before the winter break. So she performs at RSLs around the country. She's released some music, and there's going to be raffles. There's going to be surprises.
0: Oh, nice.
1: Yeah, snacks, platters. All of the above.
0: Where's this?
1: It is at the Westbury RSL from 1 until 5 tomorrow.

0: classic country.
1: I think there's going to be some waltzes going on.
0: I'd say so. And, you know, Sandra, I hope you enjoy a little break.
1: Yes.
0: Maybe heading off to warmer climes.
1: Yeah.
0: For the Tassie winter. Well, yeah.
1: So next up, we've got some musical theatre. We've got a couple today, Mel.
0: Have we just?
1: Yes. Oh. Exciting times.
0: Excellent.
1: Yes. So SOTA, which is the School of the Arts in Launceston, they're presenting Legally Blonde, the musical.
0: Really?
1: Yes. I like the movie, but when I went to listen to the soundtrack.
0: That's the one with the small dog in the handbag.
1: Yes. Yeah. Yeah, gotcha. Reese Witherspoon.
0: Yes.
1: Yeah. And it's based on that film, but.
0: Do they make a musical of anything these days?
1: I think so.
0: Yeah. What was the one? There was one last week which was sort of strange.
1: Oh,
0: I can't remember. Was it based on a song or based on a...
1: I don't know. But, yeah, I try and bring the strange ones.
0: I can't remember what I did yesterday. Yes.
1: It's taking the movie and making it a musical.
0: Mm-hmm.
1: It's tonight at 8 p.m. at the School of the Arts in Invermay. Should break up.
2: You're breaking up with me? I thought you were proposing.
3: Elle, if I'm gonna be a senator when I'm 30, I'm gonna need somebody serious.

0: Jagged Little Pill, the musical, based on Alanis Morissette's iconic album from 1995. Mm-hmm. Over 30 years old, crazy. But a lot of songs that would be familiar with a lot of people. And it's been, I think, one of the most successful jukebox musicals.
1: What's a jukebox musical?
0: You know, when they just take songs by an artist or a band and they just throw them into a musical, like Mamma Mia, etc.
1: Oh,
0: et cetera.
1: Roger.
0: So Alanis Morissette's jukebox musical. And it's been one of the most successful ones in recent years. But it's
1: well, probably attracting other audiences, you see.
0: Yeah.
1: I mean, you say musical, I just think my parents' album collection with, you know, Sorry with a Fringe on Top.
0: Which is my kind of musical theatre, I have to say. Some of the more modern ones kind of give me the ick. But but this one is dark, it's deep, it's introspective because it's...
1: That's everything you love, my little storm cloud.
0: Yes. So so I think that this would be quite good. Not your typical feel-good musical, but there's obviously Alanis Morissette's song Ironic has been long questioned as to
1: whether it actually is ironic.
0: Yes, and they sort of take that and play with that. So I have a little snippet of that for you.
1: Okay, great.
2: And isn't it ironic?
3: It's not, though.
4: It would be irony if the guy in the crash was like an airplane mechanic.
5: How about you guys let her finish?

0: Yeah, but you know, it wouldn't sound as good if you said, it's a coincidence.
1: Exactly. Exactly.
0: You know, it doesn't have the ring.
1: Yes.
0: Oh, I nearly sang then.
1: Oh, so close.
0: Dodge that bullet. Think yourself lucky.
1: It'll happen one day.
0: No, it won't. It's 20 past 6 on 936 ABC Hobart, ABC Northern Tasmania. This is The Gig Guide with me, Mel Bush, and that one over there, which is Grace McCallum. Amazing Grace. Go.
1: I also forgot to tell everybody where that will be on. So today, 2 p.m. and 7 p.m. and tomorrow, 2 p.m. at the Showroom in Launceston, and it's being put on by Black Box Theatre Co.
0: Cool.
1: Yes.
0: Righto.
1: Next up, Sarah Cabral-Duat is an Australian and I think actually Tasmanian pianist. She's been based in Paris for quite a long time, had a huge international career that's taken her from London to Paris to Germany, Italy, all the stops.
0: All the nice places.
1: Yes, and even Moscow. But she's known for her expressive playing. She does a lot of the sort of romantic classical music, Rachmaninoff and other classical repertoire. But she is going to be doing a concert featuring works by Mozart and Schubert this weekend. And here she is playing Rachmaninoff's Prelude in F sharp minor, opus 23, number 1.
0: That wouldn't fit on your business card.

0: That's dark and stormy.
1: It is dark and stormy. It was a dark and stormy yes. night. Yes.
0: But it's at the Baha'i Centre, which is right behind us.
1: Ah, it is.
0: At ABC.
1: Next door, central commentary
0: exactly.
1: position.
0: Exactly. Yep. And that's today at 4 p.m. If you want to check that mm-hmm. one out. Something completely changing gears now.
1: Can I just actually bring something in
0: yes.
1: just because it's a very chilly morning and this is just a warning. And this has got nothing to do with gigs.
0: Okay.
1: All right. I'm just looking at the jumper that you're wearing, the mm-hmm. sweater. Are you wearing your thermals?
0: No, this is merino, so it'll keep me warm.
1: Right. Okay. Of course it is. Well, I'm wearing my thermals. This is a warning. When you go, if you're going to purchase thermals for the winter time, check the label, okay? Check the label, because I didn't check the label of the thermals that I purchased. I just went, oh, they're cheap. Because I was in need of them.
0: Yeah.
1: There is a very large red tag that says highly flammable.
0: Oh.

0: Oh.
1: So just be careful.
0: All right.
1: I am wearing highly flammable clothing.
0: Gosh.
1: And where do you wear thermals? Like people go to bonfires and things like that.
0: Oh, yeah.
1: Yes. So just be careful.
0: Well, yes.
1: Read the label. Maybe okay. Don't purchase the highly flammable.
0: All right. I better keep the thermals. First aid kit handy because...
1: That's right.
0: Mel Bush could go up in flames.
1: I actually could. That's right. Anyway, that's my little warning.
0: Okay.
1: Carry on.
0: It's 23 public service announcement.
1: It is.
0: So we've gone from classical. I wanted to mix things up with a bit of rap again. 2 weeks
1: really?
0: In a row. Crazy.
1: Jeepers.
0: Yeah. Second week in a row that I've featured rap on the show. Mm. But I think I'm going out on a limb, but I reckon that they're sort of the urban Bush poets of our time.
1: Okay.
0: Yeah. So this is an artist called...
1: Interestingly put. called, probably right.
0: Yeah. Called 360. I think we featured them last year. ARIA Award winning. They're backed by another Aussie hip-hop artist called Pez, and they've just released the fifth album called Out of the Blue, and they're going to be playing tonight at 6 p.m. at the Fourth Pub.

0: the lies they say. Yeah, I'd say urban bush poetry.
1: Yeah.
0: With a little, who's the little weenie voice?
1: I did know her name. Can't remember.
0: Okay. That's what we pay you for.
1: Right. But she was just a featured artist.
0: So. Okay, whatever. Yeah. Righto.
1: Next up, familiar band around town, Django's Tiger, had them in a few weeks ago.
0: Did.
1: Mel.
0: Yeah.
1: Yep. They really brought the energy into the studio, and they're inspired by the music of Django Reinhardt and Stefan Grappelli, and they're going to be playing their gypsy jazz style, which we heard, Yeah, you can shout out your favourite Django Reinhardt songs and they will play them.
0: Charlie,
1: they're like a big jukebox.
0: Easy.
1: And that is tomorrow, 2 p.m. at Soho Arts.

0: Fabuloso.
1: So good.
0: It's fun stuff.
1: Yes.
0: Yeah, it really is.
1: I feel like I might be giving people a bit of whiplash because we've gone from country to classical to rap to gypsy jazz.
0: That's what we love.
1: Yes.
0: Yes. Okay.
1: Bonus.
0: Yay.
1: Yes. Because on this day in 1880, Ned Kelly was captured. And I didn't know there were so many songs written about Ned Kelly. And probably rivaling the Joan of Arc songs that I played a few weeks ago in Numbers. But, yeah, I mean, isn't it on everybody's bucket list to make a compilation of songs about Ned Kelly?
0: Oh, yeah, sure.
1: I've done it for you.
0: Okay.
1: Oh, wow.
0: The bonus. Good on you, Gracie.

0: bad finger, no matter what. On 936, ABC Hobart, ABC Northern Tasmania. We're almost at news time with Michael Delafontana in the ABC newsroom. Coming up after the news, we're going to check in with the Bureau of Meteorology. Can't wait to find out how cold it's been in Liaweenie.
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5: Good morning, ABC News with Michael Delafontana. Venezuela's government has announced that nearly 1,000 people are now known to have died, while thousands more are unaccounted for after this week's two huge earthquakes. The BBC's Joe Inwood reports.
6: The number confirmed dead so far is in the hundreds. There are fears it will climb far higher. When you look at the satellite imagery from the town of La Guajira, you can see why. Building after building has simply vanished, collapsed into piles of concrete rubble. The levels of devastation have seen a swift international response. US officials are on the ground, as are teams from multiple countries, from Switzerland to El Salvador. And time is of the essence. It's said there's a 72-hour window in which to find people. It is closing fast.
5: A wave of black has swept through Beirut's southern suburbs as tens of thousands of mourners marked the largest Ashura procession in years following months of war with Israel. Bridget Rollison reports from Jerusalem.
7: Dressed in black, mourners waved Hezbollah and Iranian flags and chanted death to America and Israel as they poured through the streets of Beirut. Some people carried posters of Hezbollah fighters and others sobbed as they marked one of the holiest days on the Shiite Muslim calendar and commemorated the death of the grandson of the Prophet Muhammad. Hezbollah used the event to demonstrate defiance in the face of demands at home and abroad to surrender its weapons to the Lebanese government. The group is refusing to disarm, insisting it's Israel which must yield and withdraw its troops from all areas it occupies in southern Lebanon.
5: A man's been rushed to hospital after being shot by Queensland police south of Brisbane. Joshua McIntosh reports.
8: About 9 o'clock last night, officers went to an address on Caswell Road at Woodhill, north of Bow Desert, to speak with a man. When they arrived, the man allegedly confronted police with a gun. The 40-year-old was shot by officers. He was given first aid at the scene before being airlifted to the Princess Alexandra Hospital in a stable condition. A crime scene's been declared. The matter will be investigated by the Ethical Standards Command with oversight from the Crime and Corruption Commission.
5: Doctors are warning of an overdose risk as testing of an unapproved weight loss peptide reveals the product has double the strength compared to what was listed on its label. Here's National Health Equity reporter Caitlin Gribben.
9: There's been an explosion in popularity of unapproved injectable peptides, with social media users promoting their supposed benefits. A vial of the black market weight loss drug retatrutide was provided to the ABC for testing. A laboratory in Melbourne analysed the unapproved peptide, which was labelled as 10 milligrams of retatrutide. But the testing reveals 19 milligrams was in the vial, nearly double the labelled concentration. It's prompted doctors to warn unapproved peptides come with a significant overdose risk, which can be life-threatening.
5: New figures reveal domestic undergraduates from two of Victoria's largest universities are among the worst off in the country when it comes to landing full-time work. Ethan Seideman reports.
10: The Graduate Outcomes Survey shows just over half of University of Melbourne undergraduates landed full-time work after finishing their degree, the lowest rate of any university in the country. RMIT graduates weren't far off, with the institution recording the second lowest employment rate nationally. Pay packets tell a similar story. Uni Melbourne RMIT graduates rank among the lowest paid university leavers in the country, trailing the highest earners by close to $20,000 a year. Nationally, almost a third of all domestic undergraduates are now working in jobs below their qualification level.
5: Returning overseas, parts of Beijing have been cordoned off after a small plane reportedly crashed into the city's tallest building. The building, known as Sitic Tower or Chinazun, is a 108-storey skyscraper in Beijing's central business district. Social media posts of the incident have been removed and roads leading to the building have been closed. Authorities have not commented on the incident, and it's unknown whether the crash was deliberate or accidental. Round 16 of the AFL continued with Hawthorn defeating the GWS Giants by 14 points at the MCG last night. The Hawks led by 43 points early in the third quarter before the injury-hit Giants launched a spirited comeback. Nick Watson kicked three first-half goals before the Hawks forward was subbed out at half-time due to hamstring tightness. The final scores were 14-12-96 to 12-10-82. ABC News.
4: 936 ABC Hobart and ABC Northern Tasmania. Mel Bush. Now we're talking.
0: On a fabulously chilly start to a Saturday, welcome to Saturday. It's great to have you along. We're going to talk weather in just a moment with the Bureau. We've also got your historic hit this morning, and it is a ripper anthem. Will you be able to guess who the star of our historic hit is this morning? That's your job. And you can text him when you know it too on 0438 922 936. Speaking of stars, Ursula Connor's at the Bureau. G'day, Ursula.
11: Morning, Mel.
0: Good morning. I said chilly start. How cold has it been overnight in Tassie? Have we had some seriously chilly ones?
11: Oh, look, for the major centres, Hobart got down to 2.5 degrees, currently hovering around 3, but Launceston's still hovering around -1 and Wynyard around 0 degrees. But the coldest place, as usual, was Lyoheney. We were down around -9 up there, but certainly some chilly temperatures around the Fingal Valley, Upper Derwent Valley, both around sort of -3 degrees. So, yeah, very chilly indeed now.
0: -9. That's amazing. Wow. All right. So take us around with all of the observations, would you please, Ursula, in the outland and inland waters, etc.
11: No worries. Nice high pressure system over us today. So the winds will be quite variable in direction, but I'll do the run around of the observations. We've currently got a northwesterly 14 knots at Mount Sykes Island, a northeasterly 9 knots at Low Rocky Point, an easterly 7 knots at Cape Sorrel, a northeasterly 7 knots at Cape Grim, a southerly of 13 knots at Low Head, a southwesterly of 9 knots at Eddiston Point, a northwesterly of 7 knots at Friendly Beaches, a northwesterly 6 knots at Maria Island, a westerly of 3 knots at Tasman Island, and a northerly of 13 knots at Cape Bruny. And then coming in through the southeast inshores a little bit lighter, a 4 knot westerly at Denali, a 5 knot westerly at the airport, a 7 knot northwesterly in Hobart, and a 3-knot southerly at Dens Point there. And as we move through the day today, as I said, they will be a bit variable in direction. For the most part, we're looking at somewhere between the northwest to southwest.

0: easily win around 5 to 15 knots, but up about sort of the northeast there where they're right under the high pressure centre, it'll be a bit more variable in direction, mostly hanging around 10 knots.
1: Righto. So as far as weather generally today, it looks like it's going to be, I mean, we've just had cracker winter days over the last couple of days.
0: Yeah.
1: I mean, you know,
0: after
1: you get past the very crunchy start with all the frost. So another one of those today?
0: Yeah, that's right. This is just it's exactly what I think of when I think of winter in Tassie, Mel. Those crisp blue sky days. So, for the most part, that's what we'll see again today. We start the morning off with a bit of cloud through the west coast, but that will start to clear up through the day today. And we do have a bit of fog sitting in the valleys as well. So down through the Huon Valley, Tamar and the Fingal Valley there, maybe a little bit along the Midlands as well. But then, yeah, as we start to move into the day, it should be a nice sunny day for most. Mel, those temperatures warming up to 13 degrees in Hobart. Launceston's headed for 12. Devonport, Wynyard also 12. Strawn, 13. King Island, 14. Flinders Island, 14. And St Helens, 13 degrees today.
1: Delightful. Ursula, catch you in an hour or so.
0: Sounds good. Thanks, Mel.
1: Ursula Connor at the Bureau of Meteorology. It is 21 to 7 on 936 ABC Hobart, ABC Northern Tasmania with Mel Bush. Fabulous to have you along. Now, coming up, our historic hit. And these days, Australians, I should say, in show business in the US, they're a dime a dozen really, aren't they? So many that they even have their own G'day LA event in West Hollywood every year, celebrating the contributions of all of the Aussie creatives. But back in the 60s and 70s, that definitely was far from the case. But one young woman persevered and finally made it. She is the subject of this morning's historic hit, and I'll let you see if you can guess who it is. That's on the way. First up, a text in from Sue. Hello, Sue. Lovely to hear from you. Says, hello, Mel. Read the piano recital we were talking about in the gig guide by Sarah at the Baha'i Centre today. She's playing a sonata in F sharp minor by Russian composer. Oh, can I say this, Sue, without embarrassing myself? Scriabin, I think, not Rachmaninoff, as well as Mozart's sonata in F and 4, Impromptu by Schubert. And Sarah grew up in Lonnie and won a scholarship to study with well-known Hobart teacher Eric Mitchell, and then was brave enough to go to Moscow at the age of 15. That's incredible, where she studied at the conservatorium there. And Joel chatted to her on Wednesday afternoon. Loved the show. Good on you, Sue. Thank you for that. And actually, if you do want to go back and have a listen to Sarah's interview with Joel Reinberger on the afternoon's program on Wednesday, you can jump onto ABC Listen and go back and listen anytime you like. It's 19 to 7, our historic hit next.
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1: 18 to 7. We're going to be talking fishing too this half hour if you fancy getting out and throwing a line in. But first, this morning's historic hit. It celebrates an Australian single mum's breakthrough on American TV when she landed her very own variety show in 1973. When Australians in showbiz in the US were thin on the ground, but her story actually started long before that. She began her singing career at the ripe old age of 4. It's safe to say it became really all she knew. She was born in Melbourne to a well-known showbiz family. Her mother was a singer, dancer and actor with regular parts on TV shows like Homicide and Bellbird and Country Town. Her dad was a writer, producer and actor as well. At 4, she joined her parents on the vaudeville circuit and said that it was instilled in her that she would be a star. But at 12, she actually rebelled. She rebelled for a few years. She decided that what she really wanted to be was a housewife and a mother. So while she was still a teenager, she married a much older man and had a daughter, Tracy, and then got divorced. So to support her newly minted single motherdom, she returned to singing and she won a talent contest on Australian Bandstand that took her to New York. Have you worked out who it is yet? And despite an unsuccessful audition, she decided to stay in the US. She married her second, soon-to-be unemployed husband 3 days after meeting him, and she lived for a time in absolute poverty. She said when they did eat, it was spaghetti, and the remainder of their money was spent on cockroach spray. Nice. Fast forward to 1972, a move to Capitol Records, and one hit that wouldn't just make her a star, it would turn her into an icon and the poster girl for second wave feminists. And of course, her own TV show. Not bad for a little girl from Melbourne. I am, of course, talking about Helen Maxine Reddy and this anthem.

0: Helen Reddy. This morning's historic hit and the anniversary in 1973 when she got her own variety show in the US. I Am Woman on 936 ABC Hobart and ABC Northern Tasmania. It is 13 to 7 and if you're feeling tough, you might want to get maybe out on the water for a spot of fishing.
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0: You're at Bell Reef Boardwalk. Tell us what's happening, how we can get involved.
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1: 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Now we're talking. With Mel Bush.
0: At 12 to 7, and it's welcome back, Plinio Torian, talking fishing. G'day, Plinio.
4: Hi, Mel. How are you doing?
0: Oh, look, I'm great, thank you. And I've been looking forward to this because I want to be able to share my fishing adjacent story with you.
4: Ooh.
0: From this week.
4: Good girl.
0: Yes. So, of a morning, I do get up, you know, well, kind of crack of, well, this morning, obviously, prior to the crack of dawn. But, you know, nice and early, take the hounds out for a bit of a run. And
4: very good of you.
0: Yes. It's to wake me up as much as anything else, really. But toddled down to Drip Beach, one of the favourites down the way, you know, down the
4: where's
0: down,
4: that?
0: Down the road from me. It's at Lymington. So past,
4: oh,
0: just
4: okay,
0: past
4: thank you.
0: Signet down the
4: yep,
0: down the way.
4: Yep.
0: So it's a beautiful little beach and you know, it's very picturesque and, you know, how's the serenity and all that. Anyway, dogs love it. Belting around they go. Anyway, there was a seal, a big fat seal. It wasn't Neil, you know, that was sort of diving around. You know, seals are very, very inquisitive and sort of was following us. But it was obviously having, you know, a meal of some description. And then out of the blue, here's the, you know, one of my little dogs, the world's smallest Kelpie, who could sniff for Australia, is actually almost like sniffing the water. And I thought, gee, I wonder if dogs can smell what's underwater, I was thinking to myself as I was walking along the beach. And then I realised that here, just right along the beach, in the absolute shallows, you could see very clearly what I think was sea trout. They definitely wasn't salmon. Would it have been trout?
4: Could be both. Could be either.
0: Okay.
4: Yes. And how, they were like, how long do you think they were?
0: Look, about that big. Probably about about a foot, maybe.
4: Yeah.
0: Thereabouts.
4: It's a bit hard at that size because, you know, even mullet get in, it looked pretty trouty.
0: Oh, it actually could look, it did look, and yeah, it could have been mullet.
4: Were there multiple within the school?
0: Yeah, well, there were a few. I wouldn't say like it was a big school. But
4: probably unlikely to be trout when they're schooling like that. But every now and again, probably mullet, I'd say.
0: Yeah, I could have honestly just stepped in and grabbed one. Mm.
4: And they do sort of hang like that. They sit right there sometimes.
0: Yeah. It was, yes. I was having a David Attenborough moment.
4: Nice. Video. You've entered the world now.
0: I have. Seals and fishes you could grab, you know, just tickle and grab.
4: There's been a lot of seals around lately. It's that time of year and they seem to come inshore and up into the estuaries.
0: Yeah.
4: And I was fishing on Saturday on the Derwent, just sort of hadn't been out for a couple of weeks, so just getting my fishing thing on again. It was very cold, and there was a lot of seals around, and I had to compete with a lot of dolphins. It was about 20 or 30 in a big mob all around me at once. I had to move.
0: So glorious, isn't it?
4: It was good, I didn't really want dolphins where I was fishing.
0: But
4: they were beautiful.
0: I get quite emotional when dolphins are around, oddly enough, anyway. They do. I burst into tears just around dolphins. It's very strange. Now, we were talking about floundering a couple of weeks ago, nothing to do with dolphins, but, you know, sentient beings. Is it flounder weather? At this time of year when it's freezing cold?
4: Well, you can go other times of year too, and I sort of sometimes I wonder why it's considered flounder season now. I think it's a bit more like there's not a lot else to do, so people go floundering.
0: Oh, righto.
4: But no, they also don't mind those little freshies you get this time of year, and it puts food into the systems and they're attracted by that into the lower estuaries inshore bays. So, and you've seen the weather we've had this week where it completely flattens out and there's no wind at all. I was looking on the chart and Thursday night was a cracker. So
0: Oh, yes.
4: You've got to watch those highs approaching and then look for the quietest bit of wind, because there's an old saying in floundering, what's the best weather for floundering, Mel?
0: Yes. What's the best weather
4: when there's no wind is the answer.
0: Oh, okay, right.
4: It's a trick question.
0: Yeah, thanks.
4: Yes.
0: Actually,
4: yeah, you just,
0: it was down in the, not that you're floundering in the Huon, but at any rate, it was that you could picture postcard, if you were a photographer, of that absolute stillness and the reflection of everything, you know, that just the reflection of the banks on the water. It was so still, phenomenal. Just great.
4: Yep. Mm. It's a good indicator that it's time. So, I mean, it's definitely a rug up situation. and it's not a bad thing to do in conjunction with someone, particularly if you're boating. Like, some people will wade and just wade the shallows for flounder, have something to float their gear in. And the lights you get these days, you don't need to cart around big batteries anymore. They've got these very high tech LED flounder lights.
0: Aren't they called torches?
4: Well, they are. They're just a torch on a stick, really. Waterproof torch on a stick.
0: Torch on a stick.
4: But they're amazing. They're very, like, we used to have to lug around car batteries and stuff.
0: Oh, that's
4: extreme. Like everything these days, it's just so much easier. There's so many choices. But, yeah, so it's a good time to get out, and you never know what you'll see while you're out there, so I find it quite interesting. At times you'll come across a lot of garfish, and that gives you a little indicator where you might better set up for gar fishing too. So
0: nice,
4: they're both good winter species, both 15 bag limit, both 25 centimetre size limit. So that's nice and easy to remember. Two things at the same time, same bag limit.
0: Oh,
4: both delicious. So
0: true. That's the most important thing.
4: Very, very nice eating.
0: Can I throw a question at you, please, that we've got?
4: Absolutely.
0: Has anyone been catching anything around the Great Lake?
4: I'd say someone would have. It's got pretty cold, so that'll thin out the numbers to the very few hardy all-year-round fishermen that are left in the state. But I would, like, Great Lake will cough up fish all year round. A friend of mine was up there checking out the spawning creeks the other day and said there was some really nice fish spawning this year around Great Lake, so that's good news for the rest of the year. And it was pretty good during the you know, what was a post-cormorant year fishery. It was fished pretty well this year, and I suggest it'll fish well next season as well. But look for the northerly wind if you want it a little bit more comfortable. When you get this sort of flounder weather mornings, going up there when it's minus six and minus seven, I mean, it really shuts down, so I wouldn't suggest, you know, unless you really want a challenge. It's a difficult time to fish. It's just the edge gets frozen. Sometimes big parts of the lake get frozen. You can't fish.
0: Well,
4: so it's
0: Your Liar Weenie was minus nine this morning.
4: Yeah.
0: So,
4: I remember camping up there one year and it was minus 13 overnight. I had a nice big 4-pound trout hanging outside the tent and it was solid as a rock in the morning. Still remember that.
0: Well, if you're heading out floundering this weekend, maybe do it in waders.
4: Do it in waders. Do it in lots of warm warm gear. Make sure someone knows where you're going. Have a bit of a look at the area going before you go wading there if you don't know it. Stick to somewhere safe and have some fun. It's a great fun night out with a mate or with the family. It's good fun form of fishing.
0: Agreed. Plinio, you have yourself a brilliant weekend. Great to chat, and we'll talk again next week.
4: Cheers, Mel. Watch out for the mullet.
0: I will. I've been looking for them every morning, Plinio. Plinio Torian, talking fishing on 936 ABC Hobart and ABC Northern Tasmania. It is 3 to 7 on 936 ABC Hobart, ABC Northern Tas, coming up. After the news, we're off to the best town in Australia, and that's official. And this is in Tasmania, by the way, and an annual event on the sunny east coast that has put them on the must-see map. I wonder if you're going to head that way.

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0: In ABC News at 7, the rising death toll from back-to-back earthquakes in Venezuela. The US negotiates a framework for peace between Israel and Hezbollah, and the group representing Tasmania's independent retailers welcomes new laws cracking down on the sale and supply of illegal tobacco. Good morning, I'm Michael Delafontana. But first in breaking news, the US military has conducted fresh strikes against Iran. The Central Command has released a statement saying the attack is in response to Iran's strike on a commercial ship in the Strait of Hormuz. It says the US aircraft struck Iranian missile and drone storage locations and coastal radar sites. Iranian media is reporting a projectile struck the area around a pier in southern Iran. Citing a military source, it says that warning shots had been fired hours earlier toward violating vessels in the strait. Officials from the Hezbollah militant group have warned a framework agreement signed between Israel and Lebanon in Washington is not binding. Tim Morton reports.
1: The deal, which was brokered by the United States, comes after 4 days of negotiations in Washington between Israel and Lebanon, but it did not include Hezbollah officials. The conflict between Israel and Hezbollah broke out when Hezbollah fired at Israel in March, days after the US and Israel attacked Iran. The Hezbollah attacks triggered Israeli air and ground attacks that have killed more than 4,000 people in Lebanon and displaced more than a million. Lebanese officials have said that securing a withdrawal of Israeli forces from southern Lebanon is a top priority for them in the negotiations, while Israeli officials have prioritised the disarmament of the Iran-backed Hezbollah. But Hezbollah says it rejects Lebanon's direct negotiations with Israel and that will not give up its weapons.
0: Tens of thousands of people are reportedly unaccounted for following catastrophic earthquakes in Venezuela that's claimed the lives of at least 920 people. North America correspondent Cayman Gok reports.
2: The back-to-back earthquakes have killed hundreds of Venezuelans and left thousands injured. Over 50,000 people are listed on a website taking reports of people still unaccounted for. Rescue efforts have been hindered by a lack of heavy machinery to remove people trapped under rubble due to the large scale of this natural disaster. More than 1,000 buildings have been damaged, including over a dozen hospitals. Several countries have sent search and rescue teams to Venezuela to aid efforts during these critical hours after the earthquake. Cayman Gok, ABC News.
0: Russia installed authorities in Crimea have declared a state of emergency as Ukraine intensifies its attacks on the annexed peninsula. The BBC's Sarah Rainsford reports.
3: First, there was fuel rationing and power cuts. Now there's a state of emergency in Crimea as Ukraine steps up its drone attacks on the peninsula. After making this announcement, the Russian-appointed governor, Sergei Aksyonov, had to reassure residents it wouldn't mean restrictions on their movements or a curfew. He said it was about cutting bureaucracy to take rapid decisions. This intensified military campaign against the stolen jewel in President Putin's crown is highly symbolic in itself, but it is also part of a wider push to increase pressure on the Kremlin and to force Vladimir Putin into peace talks before Russia gets better at intercepting the drones.
0: A crime scene's been declared after a man was shot by police at Logan, south of Brisbane. Around 9 o'clock last night, officers visited an address on Castle Road at Woodhill to speak with a man. It's alleged they were confronted by a man with a gun. Officers provided first aid and the 40-year-old man was later airlifted to Brisbane's Princess Alexandra Hospital in a stable condition. The incident will be investigated by the Ethical Standards Command with oversight from the Crime and Corruption Commission. More Australian women will be able to access menopause and perimenopause care, with the federal government expanding the services to all 33 of its endometriosis and pelvic pain clinics. The national expansion, which goes into effect on July the 1st, will provide more specialised support through existing clinics, including diagnosis, treatment and management of symptoms. The Assistant Minister for Health and Women, Rebecca White, says the clinics will be a critical gap in women's healthcare.
4: We want them to be a beacon for women to know where they can go to get information and healthcare, because what we do know is that a lot of women don't know where to turn to. They might be seeing a GP who's a bit dismissive or maybe doesn't properly understand menopause and perimenopause.
0: Tasmania's Independent Retailers Association has welcomed new laws cracking down on the sale and supply of illegal tobacco. The new laws, which passed Parliament this week, include the power to shut down businesses caught supplying illegal tobacco products. Association Chief Executive John Devine says the laws are a good start, but must be accompanied by a targeted enforcement campaign in order to stop the illegal trade.
5: What we've seen on the mainland is when that is coordinated and done effectively, it can have an impact. It's challenging, but we need to see that enforcement.
0: Test results from an ABC investigation of an unapproved peptide reveal double the concentration of active ingredient listed on its label, prompting overdose warnings. National Health Equity reporter Caitlin Gribben has more.
6: Unapproved peptide use is booming, with social media influencers promoting their supposed health and beauty benefits. That's despite safety warnings from authorities. As part of an ABC investigation, a chemical testing laboratory analysed the weight loss peptide retatrutide acquired from an unregulated online site. The drug isn't approved for human use. The label said the vial contained 10 milligrams of retatrutide, but chemical testing revealed 19 milligrams was present. That's nearly double the concentration, and doctors warn of an enormous overdose risk. They say consumers should avoid buying unapproved peptides.
0: Returning overseas, the UK is sweltering through a record-breaking heatwave with hundreds of schools shut as a result of the sweltering conditions which have also gripped the continent. Here's Europe correspondent Elias Kluwer in London.
7: In southern England, temperatures soared past 37 degrees. It's the third day in a row the UK June temperature has surpassed a record that has stood since 1976. Hundreds of businesses and schools have closed. Bus and train drivers are reporting unworkable conditions, and nurses say some hospital wards are like working in a wall of heat. Climate scientists say summers all over the world are getting hotter, but Europe and the UK are warming twice as fast as anywhere else. Elias Kluwer, ABC News, London.
0: Former US National Security Advisor John Bolton, a top official in Donald Trump's first term administration, has pleaded guilty to illegally retaining classified information. Emily Gremenz reports from Washington.
8: John Bolton served as Donald Trump's national security advisor before being fired. He later became an outspoken critic of the US president. He sealed a deal with federal prosecutors to plead guilty to a single charge of illegally retaining classified information. He was originally facing 18 counts. The charge has a maximum jail sentence of 10 years, though his plea agreement may allow him to avoid time behind bars. He will be sentenced in October. Emily Gremenz, ABC News, Washington.
0: Australia will find out its World Cup round of 32 opponents.

0: This afternoon, when Group G concludes its final round robin matches. Tom Wildey explains.
1: The Socceroos will relocate to Dallas on July 1 after a nil-all draw against Paraguay sealed their progression to the knockout rounds. They have four potential opponents, with Group G far from decided. Egypt will face Iran in Seattle, while New Zealand play Belgium in Vancouver. Australia will play whichever side finishes second in that group, which is Iran as things stand. In other games, France's Ousmane Dembele has produced a stunning 32-minute hat-trick as his side cruised past Norway to top Group I. Both sides were guaranteed progression before kickoff. Tom Wildey, ABC Sport, Berkeley.
0: The final score of the France-Norway game was 4-1. In today's other game, Senegal has defeated a 10-man Iraq in Toronto 5-0. Now, with more sport, here's Fraser Fife.
2: Hawthorn has held off a spirited GWS to claim a 14-point win in round 16 of the AFL. The Hawks led by 30 points at half-time, but the Giants fought back after the break despite losing two players to injury. Hawthorn co-captain Jai Newcombe has told ABC Sport his side stood up when it mattered.
3: You know, we're able to step up in some big moments and score from stoppages.
2: Separately, in the NRL, the Roosters had a 21-18 win over the Broncos in Brisbane, and the Bulldogs defeated the Titans 30-12. Australian tennis player Maya Joint will launch her Wimbledon campaign against seven-time champion Serena Williams. Williams is making a comeback to the tournament in both singles and doubles at age 44. Australia's top-ranked men's player Alex de Minaur has drawn Argentinian world number 66 Roman Burruchaga as his opening opponents. And Karis Davidson has carded a second round of two over at the Women's PGA Golf Championship. The 27-year-old is the highest-placed Australian, with play still underway at the Hazeltine National Golf Club.
0: Briefly to the weather, morning frost, sunny and 12 for Burnie, sunny 12 for Devonport, morning frost, mostly sunny 12 for Launceston, mostly sunny 13 for Hobart. 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
5: And a wonderfully good morning to you. Welcome to Saturday morning. We're going to head to the best town in Australia, officially named very, very recently, to an incredible event in just a moment on our very sunny East Coast. That's coming up in a tick. Speaking of the weather, yes, it is going to be a glorious day around Tasmania today, and looking forward to taking you to so many events that are still happening. And it doesn't slow down in winter. Once upon a time, things did, but they don't anymore. I will say it is a chilly start if you haven't headed out just yet. -9 overnight in Liaweenie, as a matter of fact, but that is going to translate into a spectacularly sunny day around Tassie. Across this weekend, it is just beautiful. And if you're visiting us from the Big Island, it's like it all the time. It's 11 past 7. Now, what is the secret, do you think, to turning an idea for an event in a very small town, a coastal town in this case, into an annual extravaganza that attracts over 1,000 people every year? Well, whatever the secret is, Bichonneau's nailed it, because Bichonneau Beams is now in its sixth year. It's a celebration of the town in a laser light spectacular. Karen Phillips is the volunteer spokesperson for Bichonneau Beams. Morning, Karen.
6: Morning, Mel, and morning to all your beautiful listeners out there too.
5: They are beautiful. We're a big Saturday fam, we are. So,
6: love it.
5: Karen, when you originally tossed this idea about, you know, a bit over 6 years ago, did you even contemplate that it would turn into A, an annual event, and one that attracts stacks and stacks of visitors every year, more than 1,000 people?
6: Yeah, look, Mel, I've got to say, when we first started out, we wanted to do something to encourage people to the east coast of Tassie because, as we know, going back 60 years ago, winter was quiet, businesses had to close, they couldn't maintain staff. So, you know, a group of us volunteers down here in Bichonneau got together and did some brainstorming, and the idea came up with, why don't we light up Bichonneau? So after doing some homework and locating genius laser technology in Melbourne, we got hold of Arthur and got him down here and identified some spots that we could actually light up Bichonneau. And that's how come Bichonneau Beams evolved as a laser light show to spectacular music. So, you know, every night's a buzz. I have to say, Mel, last year we had over 12,000 people visit over 3 weeks.
5: Wow.
6: And this year we're doing 4 weeks to incorporate the mainland school holiday.

0: holidays and the Tasmanian school holidays. So 29 days, the volunteers are going to be down in the Lions Park welcoming visitors. So please, all your listeners out there, families and friends, come along to Bishanoe and enjoy the show.
1: Look at you go. I mean, and I mean, this is, it's a free event. It's entirely volunteer run, which I think is incredible. I'm gathering it may have been a little challenging to convince everybody early on to, getting it off the ground.
0: It was. I think a lot of people go, oh, okay, they're crazy. This is going to fall over in a year or 2 years, you know. But here we are, 6 years down the track. We've got an amazing pool of volunteers, 45 local friendly volunteers that are on the roster helping us out every night because, you know, it's great to know where people are coming from so we can get those stats, welcoming, answer questions. And who's not better, like as a volunteer, to ask a volunteer what to see and do in our beautiful township of Bishanoe?
1: I mean, often we hear about volunteers, it being challenging to get volunteers, you know, difficult to keep them hanging on year after year. That hasn't been the case with Bishanoe Beams. You've got everyone on board.
0: We have got everyone on board, and we've got people coming up saying, can we please volunteer? It's just fantastic. You know, it's a great family of volunteers. And at the end of Bishanoe Beams, we put on a little celebration for the volunteers to thank them for their time. But, you know, they love. They get down there early, chat, you know, where do we need help? What can we do? It's just fabulous. It's so welcoming. It's awesome.
1: What's been the impact on local businesses? Karen, what have you been hearing?
0: Look, from local businesses, from the outlets with the food outlets, oh, my gosh, it's sort of like there's a lineup for people getting food. They think it's awesome. Accommodation, even from the larger accommodation providers down here to Airbnbs, they're noticing where previously they had no bookings through July. They actually have bookings weekends and through the week people are coming. And it's great for all the businesses because they love it because they can maintain their staff.
1: And that's the biggest thing. And I think the great thing is too that it means people aren't just coming to Bishanoe, but they're spreading out. They're going and visiting other parts, you know.
0: Oh, totally. They're coming. They base themselves here at Bishanoe. They're enjoying St. Helens, Swansea. Going down to Orford, they're travelling. I mean, we've had people come up for Bishanoe Beams that'll drive up. You know, we don't encourage people to drive up at night time. There is a little bit of wildlife out there.
1: True.
0: They do drive up from Hobart, but now they're realising there's more to do on the East Coast. They're staying for one or two nights, which is excellent, and that's what we'd love them to do, to really embrace the whole East Coast of Tasmania.
1: So tonight is night one of Bishanoe Beams. Give us a sense of what visitors can experience, Karen.
0: Okay, right. Well, if people could get there, we usually say try to get there a bit before 6 o'clock so they can get settled, have a look around. They will be greeted by festoon lighting on the entrance, which looks amazing. Illuminated pillars on arrival, all different colours. There's a special projection installation which runs like a presentation with music. It's called Below Bishanoe, so it's all the beautiful underwater sea critters. And then there's also the Bishanoe history, so the step back in time, so they can watch that before the laser light show. So we encourage them to either grab a bite to eat, bring it down to the park, bring a camp chair if they'd like to, or a picnic rug, settle in, and they'll enjoy the show. So tonight being first night, we've got two shows. We've got more dramatic ethereal show. The second show is more sort of upbeat, bit of, you know, pop, dancing, things like that. So they'll be privy to both shows tonight. So I say to people, get there, 6 o'clock. The show starts spot on at 6:30 and that'll run 15 minutes each show and it'll wrap up at 7 o'clock. So hopefully we get lots of people down there tonight. So please come along.
1: I bet you do. I really do. So this is 4 weeks. How many nights are you going to be, is the show actually going to be on?
0: Oh, every night. It's every night, rain, hail or snow. In the rain, it actually even looks more spectacular. It's like diamonds falling out of the sky with the lasers dancing in the sky to music. It's just amazing. So unless there is a hurricane, hopefully that doesn't happen, I say to you visitors, please keep an eye on our socials. We will keep you updated if it's not going to go ahead. But over the last 5 years, we have never had to shut one night. We've continuously run the whole period. So it'll run from tonight, the 27th of

0: June, and the last night will be Saturday, the 25th of July, and it'll run every night for a 15-minute show.
1: Karen, good on you and all of the team of volunteers at Bishano to be able to actually pull together Bishano Beams and to do something a little bit different every year. It's incredible. I can't wait to hear what the numbers are like that come through.
0: Thanks, Mel, and thanks to your listeners. We look forward to welcoming you all to Bishano.
1: Good on you, Karen. Karen Phillips there, who is the volunteer spokesperson for Bishano Beams.

0: does for the East Coast, not to mention that it's a spectacular event. It's just incredible. You've got to take your hat off to them. It's 18 past 7, 936 ABC Hobart and ABC Northern Tasmania to something different, from a spectacular light show to a cultural event that might just light you up on the inside. And it is a night that's all about love. That's never a bad thing, is it?
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0: Good morning. It is 19 past 7. How much do you know about Sufism? Now, that is a question without notice, isn't it? I will admit, I really don't know a lot. When I think of Sufism, it sort of conjures up pictures of whirling dervishes for me, which have always mesmerised me. It's a philosophy. It's a mystical tradition. It began in the Middle East thousands of years ago, but it's spread right around the world, including Tasmania. Now, tonight in Launceston is an opportunity for you to immerse yourself in this fascinating ancient culture with a Sufi night at the Lonnie Heights Cafe. Yogesh is the founder and the organiser, the founder of Bro to Events. Yogesh, welcome to the program. Thank you for the early start.
4: Hi, Mel. Thank you so much for having me. It's lovely to be here.
0: Yogesh, I'd like to say that I think there are a lot of people like me who wouldn't be familiar with Sufism, with the Sufi traditions. Can you just share a little bit of its history and of its philosophy?
4: It's really good question, because I think a lot of people hear the word Sufi, especially through music, but they are not always sure what it actually means, right?
0: Yeah.
4: So, to me, Sufism is really about love. It's about kindness. It's about self-reflection and becoming a better human being. It's a spiritual philosophy within Islam. And over the centuries, those ideas have been beautifully expressed through poetry and music. I think why so many people connect with it, even if you don't know much about Sufism, you can still connect with the emotions behind it.
0: It, as you say, it has its roots in Islam, but it's not a religion.
4: Yes. It has a roots in Islam because goes back 1,000 years back in 8th centuries, the poets, that's how they... It's way of express, like they used to express their love toward God through poetry, through music.
0: So tonight, that I guess there's a bit of both in that as well. Can you tell us about what people can experience tonight in Launceston for the Sufi night?
4: For tonight, first of all, I'd like to mention, it's not a religious event. It's a cultural evening inspired by Sufi music, poetry and storytelling. So, and everyone is welcome. It's happening tonight at 6:30 Lonnie Heights. And the event name is Gustakhiyan. It's an Urdu word that means those little mistakes or imperfections we all make in life. What make this event, I think this is what makes this event really special, and that very... And each and single letter of the word has its own story. And throughout the evening, those stories come along with life through music, poetry and storytelling.
0: So it's almost a little bit of self-reflection and learning along with the music.
4: Yes. It's a blend of everything.
0: So tell us a little bit about the artist who's performing as well tonight, because that's quite special too, Yogesh.
4: The artist's name is Vansaj Arora, and he is flying all the way from Brisbane to Launceston for tonight. He's very excited, and even we are very excited, because this is going to be happen first time something like this in Tasmania. So even we got very good response from people, so yes.
0: That's wonderful. So... do we need to get tickets? What's the process for tonight, Yogesh?
4: Yes, we almost sold out, and I think very few tables were left. maybe

0: one or two, but still, like, we can, we're thinking, like, we can add some more tickets in it. So people can easily buy tickets from Eventbrite online. They just have to type Sufi Night Launceston and it will come at front. So, yeah, they can just buy straight away online the tickets.
1: Well, good on you, Yogesh, for founding this events business and bringing these wonderful cultural opportunities to Tassie. It's brilliant. And it's been lovely to chat to you. Thank you so much for your time. All the best for tonight.
0: Thank you so much, Mel. It's my pleasure to have chatting with you. And I hope I'll see all of your users tonight. And thank you. Thank you very much.
1: That is Yogesh there, who is the founder of Bro2 Events and has bought this cultural opportunity, as I was saying, to Launceston. It is a Sufi night, and that's at the Lonnie Heights Cafe. 24 past 7 on 936 ABC Hobart and ABC Northern Tasmania. Text in from Martin in Claremont. Hi, Martin. Says, hi, Mel. Our community library in Claremont is open as usual this morning from 10:30 until 1. Can't promise a laser show, but our volunteers will light up your life for the morning. Oh, good on you, Martin. That's fantastic. And a lovely photo from Tony too, pre-dawn from Ridgeway, which is just beautiful with those lovely glowing lights in the background. Thank you. Love getting your texts. 0438 922 936. It's 25 past 7. Still to come, the ultimate theatre challenge. 16 actors. And 48 hours and just one night. I'm going to take you through that after the news, 25 past 7. We've got a bit of music to take you there.

0: Oh, amazing. Grace and I have just been having a conversation about Warren Beatty, because isn't that who she wrote this song about? You're So Vain? I think so. Carly Simon on 936 ABC Hobart and ABC Northern Tasmania. We are just about at news time. Michael Della Fontana in the ABC newsroom. Coming up after the news at 7:30, we'll chat with the Bureau and the Ultimate Theatre Challenge, the 48-hour Hamlet Challenge. Can they actually pull it off? That is the burning question.
1: In your neighbourhood,
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1: Around the nation,
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6: Good morning, ABC News with Michael Della Fontana. 920 people have died and more than 3,000 are injured after twin earthquakes flattened parts of Venezuela. Here's North America correspondent Cayman Gok.
7: Venezuelans and foreign rescue teams are racing to find survivors trapped under rubble as frustration grows over a lack of heavy machinery that is hindering search efforts. A website set up to take missing persons reports had more than 50,000 people unaccounted for. The catastrophic natural disaster has damaged Venezuela's main airport, hospitals and hundreds of buildings too. The United Nations is coordinating international aid as Latin American neighbours, the United States and the UK, have sent support teams to help with the crisis. Cayman Gok, ABC News.
6: The United States military says it's carried out new strikes on Iran. Central Command forces say the strikes were a response to an Iranian attack yesterday on a commercial ship transiting through the Strait of Hormuz. The US targeted Iranian missile and drone storage locations and coastal radar sites. Earlier, Donald Trump accused Iran of foolishly violating the ceasefire. Meanwhile, Israel's Prime Minister Benjamin Netanyahu has welcomed the signing of a framework agreement with Lebanon to end the fighting between Israel and Hezbollah. The BBC's Sebastian Usher reports.
8: There's been a ceremony, a signing ceremony. The US Secretary of State, Marco Rubio, has lauded as a big achievement. Technically, Israel and Lebanon are still at war, so the fact they've been having these negotiations at all has been a move forward. This will be seen as another small pace forward within that. I've seen reports in the Israeli media saying it suggests that Israel will pull out of a couple of positions that it holds in South Lebanon. But we've had three ceasefires in Lebanon over the past few weeks. None of those have entirely held, so I think the jury's out on where this goes.
6: If France has suspended its flights to and from Kinshasa, the capital of the Democratic Republic of Congo, after a passenger tested positive for Ebola, the airline says it's working with the Congolese health authorities to improve screening for the virus at DRC's international airport. Earlier this week, a Congolese doctor who took part in the Ebola response in the eastern province of Ituri tested positive after arriving in France. He was the first confirmed case of Ebola in France and is being treated under strict biosecurity conditions. A court in Germany has sentenced a man to life in prison for a deadly attack on a Christmas market in the eastern city of Magdeburg in 2024. The Saudi doctor was found guilty of murdering a 9-year-old boy and 5 women. The BBC's Bethany Bell reports.
9: The court imposed the maximum sentence on Taleb al-Abdul Mohsen. Prosecutors say he drove through the crowded Christmas market at speed when it was packed with revelers. Prosecutors said Taleb al-Abdul Mohsen, a refugee, planned the attack well in advance and had acted alone. They said his motives were primarily personal. A psychiatric expert said he had a narcissistic personality disorder and an overwhelming need for attention.
6: Locally now, and a Yorta Yorta man says the launch of a new Aboriginal Ranger hub in the state's northeast will help the next generation better connect to their culture and country. New infrastructure at Little Musselrow Bay includes accommodation, storage for boats and vehicles, and training facilities for the Tebrakuna Ranger.

0: Rangers. The group of 11 rangers care for an area that covers 2 million square hectares, which includes 150 cultural heritage sites. Chair of the Indigenous Land and Sea Council Board, Ian Hamm, told ABC Northern Tasmania the hub will reinvigorate culture and identity.
1: It's an incredibly important spiritual place for the local community here because it's also, for them, a place where they can reconnect with the stories that have been told. It also allows them to put into practice on a daily basis caring for country, restoring the landscape.
0: A music festival organised by opponents of the proposed Robins Island Wind Farm will be held in Tasmania's northwest today. The Rockin' for Robins Festival at Wynyard will feature speeches from opponents, including famed conservationist Bob Brown and independent MP Craig Garland, as well as performances from seven artists, including Goanna frontman Shane Howard. The 100-turbine wind farm was approved by the Federal Environment Minister last year after years of court appeals and delays over concerns about the project's effect on endangered species. India and Australia will face off at the Women's T20 World Cup at Lord's in a group stage game. Australia is all but assured a place in the semi-finals, but India needs to win to make it through. The game starts at 11:30pm tomorrow night, Eastern Standard Time. ABC News.
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3: Now we're talking.
4: And a wonderfully chilly good morning to you on an absolutely spectacular morning. It is, I just love it when it's this crisp. Makes you feel alive, doesn't it? I think there's a bunch of actors that are going to be feeling, well, very alive, certainly, since they started yesterday. It's a challenge. 16 actors, 2 days, one night. Can they pull off the 48-hour Hamlet challenge? We're going to find out in just a tick. But before we get there, let's catch up with Ursula Connor at the Bureau of Meteorology. Hi, Ursula.
5: Hi again, Mel.
4: And some very chilly overnight temperatures today, Ursula. I'm sure there has been over the last couple of days. Unbelievable -9 in Liaweeni. That's not some sort of record, is it? It feels like it should be a record.
5: Not quite. No. I could probably quickly find the record for Liaweeni is -14.2. So still a bit to go. And they were actually colder there yesterday. They were -9.5. So, yes, it is a chilly start, though. Yeah. Much of the northern parts of the state, actually, so places like Smithton, Burnie, Launceston, Scottsdale, have all had this morning their coldest start so far this year. So, you know, haven't seen temperatures like that in the north since last winter. So, yes, yeah, certainly a chilly start.
4: It's
5: out
4: not even
5: there.
4: July. Wow. Okay. I love it. I think that, like, this is kind of almost what Tassie's all about when it comes to weather, is those, like you were saying earlier, those beautiful blue, not a cloud in the sky, gorgeous, gorgeous sunny days, but with those lovely frosty, crisp starts. So for the rest of today and sort of tomorrow into next week, how's the weather looking?
5: Yeah, look, much the same, actually, Mel. We've got this very big high-pressure system sitting over the state at the moment. So that's right. Chilly starts, but mostly sunny days. A bit of clouds through the west coast this morning, but that should start to clear up through the day today, and a little bit of shallow fog through the valleys this morning as well. But tending to a mostly sunny day across the state. Not expecting much in the way of rainfall either. In terms of the temperatures, Hobart headed for 13, Launceston 12, Devonport and Wynyard also 12, Strawn 13, and St Helens 13 degrees today as well. And look, pretty similar as we move into tomorrow as well. Another frosty start expected for the more inland places with temperatures forecast to be 3 degrees in Hobart overnight and -1 again in Launceston, but then heading for a mostly sunny day. We will see that high pressure system start to move out to our east by sort of tomorrow evening. So the winds tending slightly more northerly, could just see some late clouds starting to build through northern parts of the state, Mel.
4: And it's not actually the time for your heat pump to cark it, which which might

0: has. Never mind. That's what all the layers are for, Ursula. It's all about the layers.
1: Yes. Not ideal at all. Well, the good news is about maybe some slightly warmer temperatures next week. Once we see those northerlies start, we will lose sort of those frosty starts for majority of next week. So we're back to sort of 7, 8, 9 degrees for the major centres for the minimums next week, and those maximums hovering around sort of the mid-teens. But a bit of a wetter week on the cards, some showers, particularly about northern and western parts of the state, but we will see the showers extending statewide at times.
0: Good on you, Ursula. You have yourself a wonderful weekend. Stay warm.
1: You too. Thanks, Mel.
0: Ursula Connor at the Bureau of Meteorology. Earlier on the program, we were talking about Bisshunno and Bisshunno Beams, that amazing event. It kicks off tonight, goes for 4 weeks. It's really spectacular. One texter said, I thought you were going to go from Bisshunno Lights to ELO. This is awkward. I think that was actually a really great idea. Why didn't I think of that? It's 20 to 8 coming up, the ultimate theatre challenge. Can they pull it off?
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6: To be or not to be, that is the question. Whether it is nobler in the mind to suffer the slings and arrows of outrageous fortune, or to take arms against a sea of troubles, and by opposing, end them.
0: Oh, gives you goosebumps, doesn't it? A little bit of incredible Hamlet there. Now, I don't know if you've ever seen a version of Hamlet on stage. You probably have. But the full text version, that can actually go for like 4 to 5 hours. It is a really big story. So can 16 actors who've got just 48 hours and a single performance pull off the Hamlet challenge? Well, you can find out tomorrow night at the Peacock Theatre in the Salamanca Arts Centre. And Ty Gardner is the director with the job of the 48-hour Hamlet challenge. Ty, good morning. Thanks for joining
7: us. Good morning. No, my pleasure.
0: So, Ty, look, some might say that you've got to be mad. Have you ever tried to pull off something as sort of immense as Hamlet in such a short period of time, 48 hours?
7: Well, there's very few things as immense as Hamlet to try and pull off in 48 hours. So in that regard, no, but this is our fourth 48-hour challenge.
0: Okay.
7: So
0: and biggest by the sounds of it.
7: Oh, by terms of length, only just. I have edited it down quite a lot. You said it was 4 to 5 hours. This one's probably about 2 without the interval. So,
0: but still.
7: It's nicely back. It's still a mammoth effort. Our Hamlet has had to learn a truly obscene amount of lines for a single night, but it's doing well.
0: So how do you plan for something like this? You've done the edit, obviously, but what else goes into the planning of you know, condensing, I guess, all of the learnings that needs to go with it?
7: Yeah, so that's really part of the fun. So we cast about a month out. This one we did go a little bit earlier just to give our Hamlet a little bit of extra time. They learn their lines in the 5 weeks until we come together. And in that time, I'll do my director's work. I'll work out the blocking and all the bits and bobs. I'll have my designer getting costumes and bits of set. And then we turn up Friday. We do a reading. We get into costumes, make sure it's all there. Saturday, we get together again. We block the shows, we go through scene by scene. Sunday, run it twice, perform it. Done.
0: Is it stressful?
7: Yes. Yeah. I think it's a fun stressful.

0: Okay.
1: It's a pushing yourself stressful. So one of the things I really enjoy about it is sort of being in the room on a Saturday going, no, we only have 2 minutes left for this scene. We can't possibly discuss that. We've just got to make big, bold.
0: That was kind of my next question, was what are the directives that you give to the actors? Because, I mean, you're still dealing with 16 different sort of, you know, personalities and creatives. And again, you're condensing this. And do you just give sort of dot points? How do you give your directives to the actors?
1: Great. So sometimes I'll talk to the actors as they're learning it. We'd never do a rehearsal. It'll be things like Hamlet might message me and say, oh, hey, what do you think this means? And I'll do my best to answer. When it comes to on the day, I like to have little games for them to play. So we'll come into a scene and I'll say, okay, so we've only got 8 minutes for this. Actor one, it's your job to try and get a... Off you go.
0: So you started yesterday with the performers.
1: Yep.
0: How is it all coming together so far? You're confident?
1: Yeah, it's looking good. I am confident. Mind you, I'm always confident, but it hasn't failed yet. So I think that's okay.
0: Well, that's good.
1: Yeah, all of our design's looking great, and that's really one of the factors that can fall down in these. You don't have necessarily time to go back out and get more. So my designer, Bonnie Liston, has done a really good job there. When it comes to the performances, I think a couple of actors got to the reading last night and went, oh, maybe I don't know that scene quite as well as I would have liked. But that's why we do the readings, so they can go home and go, oh, act four, scene one, that was a problem. I'm going to spend an hour before I go to bed.
0: Our guest on the program this morning, Ty Gardner, who is the director of the 48-hour Hamlet Challenge. They began yesterday, the performance tomorrow night at the Peacock Theatre. So you mentioned that you've edited it down from the full text version of Hamlet. Mm-hmm. Now, if my high school, correct me if I'm wrong, because I might well be from my high school Shakespeare, doesn't Hamlet have a play within a play?
1: He sure does.
0: Are you including that?
1: Oh, yes. Yeah, so okay. Pivotal. It's pivotal. yeah, it is, again, heavily edited. In fact, I almost got rid of the words completely because there's like a dumb show at the start where they mime it first. But no, it's all there, if not trimmed back significantly.
0: So the play within a play, isn't that, that's the Royals? No, that's an audience watching the Royals watch a play. Is that right?
1: Correct. Okay. So Hamlet has orchestrated this scenario where he sits his uncle down, who has murdered his father and married his mother, and makes him watch a play where some actors are performing a story in which a man murders the king and marries the queen, and he shows him his own crime.
0: Incredible intrigue. Now, given when you're saying about remembering lines and, oh, I haven't quite got that right, etc., is improvisation allowed?
1: Oh, definitely. Okay. And I would say generally when stuck, improvisation is always allowed, because if the choice is between improvising and the show unravelling at the seams in front of a live audience, always improvise. in this case, you're definitely relying on the improvisation skill set a little bit more, in that you're just having to follow your impulses and just trust your fellow actors to go with.
0: Oh, I think we might have lost you there for a moment, Ty. Oh. Never mind, that's okay. So this is the 48-hour Hamlet Challenge. It is tomorrow night from 6:30 at the Peacock Theatre. You can get those tickets online. It will be well worth the watch. Love to get along to it. Ty, it's been brilliant to chat to you. Break a leg.
1: Thank you.
0: Ty Gardner there, the director with the challenge as a director of the 48-hour Hamlet Challenge. It is the fourth of the challenges that he has put his actors through, but certainly an immense one in the shape of Hamlet. It's 12 to 8 on 936 ABC Hobart and ABC Northern Tasmania. Thank you to the texter who sent me through the glorious sunrise looking over the water at Bridport, just with the boat just sitting there. Oh. The serenity. It's gorgeous. Thank you for that, with that beautiful orange sky. What an absolute delight on a brilliant day. It's 11 to 8. If you're a regular listener to the Saturdays program, and I hope you are, you might recall a chat that we had with a Cleveland local, not Cleveland, US, that's Cleveland, Tasmania, about plans to start a new CWA branch in the Midlands. Well, they're not the only ones planning to add to the CWA family. Coming up, we're going to head to Rosebery because they're also planning on starting a branch.
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0: It's 10 to 8. You probably think of tea and scones when you think of the Country Women's Association, but they are so much more than that. As any member will tell you, they support their communities. They often in the shape of actual hands-on support. They advocate for better services. They support organisations like the Royal Flying Doctors. But yes, often there is also delicious cakes and scones, it's true to say. Sadly, on the mainland, over the last few years, they've seen CWA branches closing all over the place, but not in Tassie. In fact, we seem to be on the opposite trajectory. I wonder why. It was only a few weeks back that we were talking about plans to open a new CWA branch in Cleveland in the Midlands, and now news that there are plans for yet another branch, this time in Rosebery. Joe Bracken is the president of the Rosebery Development Association. Good morning, Joe.
6: Good morning, Mel.
0: So when we were chatting yesterday, I mentioned that I was really surprised that there hadn't already been a CWA in Rosebery. I had in my mind's eye, I was looking at the main street going, isn't there one in Rosebery? But the idea actually came from another local organisation, Joe, that sadly no longer exists. Can you tell us a bit about that and you know, where the idea came from?
6: Yes. So sadly, our Rosebery RSL branch has now closed. And with the RSL branch was the Women's Auxiliary, and they did things like fundraising, hands-on community assistance, cake sales, of course. It was a nice gathering for women to get together and have a coffee and a chat and be women. And sadly, with the loss of the RSL, we lost the RSL Women's Auxiliary, of course. So plans for a CWA, we thought maybe it would be the same sort of fit for the community.
0: So when did you sort of start thinking about this? Just reasonably recently?
6: Yeah, probably only about a month ago, I think I thought, maybe we should have a CWA.
0: Why not? And what's the process that you need to go through for that, Joe? How do you get something like that off the ground?
6: So basically we had a look online and found the CWA website and contacted them through there. And then a lovely lady called Lucy contacted us and said that she'd happy to give me a call and have a chat and get the ball rolling. It was really easy.
0: Brilliant. So what is the vision for the Rosebery CWA branch, Jo?
6: We would like to be involved, of course, in community work, fundraising, that sort of stuff for the community or the local West Coast things that are needed. Mm. Sorry.
0: Because as you were saying, there isn't even a CWA in Queenstown either.
6: No, the West Coast only has one CWA branch currently, and that is in Strawn.
0: So I think it will be a welcome one. So along with the fundraising and, you know, all and that level of community work, have you got as far as potentially a shop?
6: We have a meeting place. We have a couple of meeting places, but we won't actually have a shop front or possibly further down the track. That might be in the plans, but for start-up, we will just be having meetings and things without a shop.
0: And hopefully cakes. There would be an uproar without them,
6: definitely,
0: Joe.
6: Definitely cakes.
0: So have you been getting enough support from the locals? What's been the response been like?
6: Initially, when I put the question out, was there any interest? We had around 26 people put their name down.
0: That's great.
6: Which was fabulous. There was obviously a need in the community.
0: And I guess too, you need to keep bringing those people through as well. If there are locals who would like to be a part of, you know, of the CWA in Rosebery, even those sort of from the greater West Coast area, how do they get in contact? What's the best way, Jo?
6: Currently, we've just been advertising via social media.
0: Yep.
6: And putting flyers and posters up in Rosebery and in Tulla. Zeean people have also been, they're closer to Rosebery than Strawn, so they've also been told about when the meetings are and that sort of thing. So
0: what are the next steps then? It's starting with these meetings, Jo.
6: So there are a series of three meetings that you have, and we have one more to go. And then we can officially be launched if we meet all of the criteria as a as the Rosebery CWA branch.
0: Exciting times, Jo.
6: Yes. Yes.
0: Sounds great. So keep an eye on the socials. I think I saw it on West Coast Tassie. What's on,
6: yes,
0: on the West Coast? Yeah. So
6: yes,
0: keep your eye out there. And if you want to be a part of it, shoot a message through, get in touch with Jo. It's been great to chat to you. Good luck, Jo. I can't wait to see the post that says, here we are. We're up and going.
6: Thanks, Mel. I'm excited for it too.
0: That's Jo Bracken there, who is the president of the Rosebery Development Association. And they are working hard to get the latest CWA branch up and running on the West Coast. It'll only be the second CWA branch on the West Coast and in Rosebery, which is exciting news for the West Coast. And I just wonder what it is about Tassie, is we're just not letting these things go. We're not losing them, we're growing them. It's 4 to 8 on 936 ABC Hobart, ABC Northern Tasmania, on the subject of growing. And also exciting, from 9 o'clock, Gardening Talkback. Greg Kerrin from the Newtown Station Nursery is going to join you to answer all of your gardening questions. How did you go with the frost over the last couple of days? Get in touch for Gardening Talk Back. You can get in early with a text if you'd like, 0438 922 936.

0: UB40's Red Wine on 936, ABC Hobart and ABC Northern Tasmania. UB40, I think it was the UK's unemployment check, from memory, was the number. News not too far away with MDF in the ABC newsroom. We're going to take you on a tour of one of our historic homes coming up after the news. It's 8 o'clock.
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6: Good morning, ABC News with Michael Delafontana. The United States military says it's carried out new strikes on Iran after President Donald Trump accused Tehran of violating a 10-day-old ceasefire. Ali Crew reports.
7: US Central Command says the strikes were in response to an Iranian attack on a commercial ship in the Strait of Hormuz. The US military says its aircraft struck Iranian missile and drone storage locations and coastal radar sites. Iranian media is reporting a projectile struck the area around a pier in southern Iran. Citing a military source, it says that warning shots had been fired hours earlier toward violating vessels in the strait. Iran's Revolutionary Guards say Tehran's response to the attack will be swift and decisive.
6: Israel and Lebanon have signed a framework agreement that has been brokered by the US after five rounds of negotiations in Washington. The Israelis have agreed to a minor withdrawal from territory that is beyond its original buffer zone, the territory it announced it would continue to hold after its invasion in April. US Secretary of State Marco Rubio says the framework will initiate a clear process to restore Lebanon's sovereignty, disarm Hezbollah, and dismantle its infrastructure.
8: The people of Lebanon have suffered tremendously now for decades as a result of outside interference in their affairs, of countries trying to use the country as a launch pad for attacks. And this is not what the people of Lebanon want, and that's not what they deserve. What they deserve to have is what they once had, and of which there is recent history of, and that is a prosperous and peaceful country.
6: Israeli Prime Minister Benjamin Netanyahu says that Israeli forces will remain in southern Lebanon until Hezbollah disarms. A 15-year-old boy has been arrested after a schoolgirl was allegedly abducted from Melbourne's southeast. Melissa Brown reports.
9: Police say a 17-year-old girl was approached by a male as she walked into a school on Janine Road in Springvale South about 8:30 yesterday morning. The girl was then allegedly forced into a vehicle which fled the scene. Several hours later, officers from the Special Operations Group arrested a 15-year-old boy in Tarneit who will be interviewed by the Armed Crime Squad detectives. The victim was taken to hospital. At this stage, the nature of her injuries is unknown. Police say the investigation is ongoing and the boy and girl are known to each other. Investigators want to speak to anyone who witnessed the incident or has vision of it.
6: Also in Melbourne, police are investigating after a brawl escalated.
9: Interviewed by the Armed Crime Squad detectives. The victim was taken to hospital. At this stage, the nature of her injuries is unknown. Police say the investigation is ongoing and the boy and girl are known to each other. Investigators want to speak to anyone who witnessed the incident or has vision of it.
6: Also in Melbourne, police are investigating after a brawl escalated into a shooting in the city's southeast overnight. It's understood a group of males were fighting on the Burwood Highway at Invermont South when a firearm was discharged shortly before midnight. Police say no one was hurt from the shooting, but three people were physically assaulted. A 19-year-old man was taken to hospital with non-life-threatening injuries. Investigators believe all those involved in the incident knew each other. A former Queensland chief scientist has suggested mobilising the state's volunteer birdwatching community could help detect a possible outbreak of the deadly H5N1 bird flu strain. Charlie McLean reports.
10: Five suspected or confirmed cases of the virus.

0: Virus, which has killed millions of birds overseas since 2021, have been detected along Australia's southern coast. Conservationists say if it spreads to Queensland, it could cause mass deaths among the huge seabird colonies that regularly nest on the Great Barrier Reef's islands. The state's former chief scientist, Hugh Possingham, says early detection is key and has suggested the government mobilise the state's network of volunteer bird watchers.
1: There's hundreds of thousands of them in Australia.
0: The Queensland government says it is working with all stakeholders to increase bird surveillance.
2: The Devils EFLW team is gunning for back-to-back wins for the first time this year when it meets Collingwood in Melbourne this morning. Tasmania has made no changes to the team, which recorded the club's historic first ever win last week over Sandringham. But the Magpies are a different proposition, sitting unbeaten on top of the VFL women's ladder with a percentage of 364.4. Georgia Nicholas will play her 50th VFLW game. The match starts at 9:05 this morning. Senegal has boosted its chances of reaching the knockout phase of the FIFA World Cup with a 5-0 win over Iraq in Toronto. Iraq went down to 10 men early in the contest when Ribben Soulaker was handed a red card for denying Sadio Mané a goal-scoring opportunity. In Boston, a Ousmane Dembélé hat-trick has helped France secure a 4-1 victory over Norway. Now the weather, there are no warnings. Morning frost, sunny 12 for Burnie, sunny 12 for Devonport. Morning frost, mostly sunny and 12 for Launceston, and Hobart, mostly sunny and 13 degrees. 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
4: Now we're talking.
5: And a mighty good morning to you. With a beautiful, bracing start to the day, if you haven't headed out just yet. I can still see the frost through the window in the park across the road. So it is a very frosty start in a few places. So take it easy, depending on where you're driving, particularly in places like the Central Highlands, coming up over Vince's Saddle in the south. Gonna have to slow down a little bit. I'm very, very glad I finally got some new tyres on the old car. Makes me feel a lot safer, I've got to say. But yes, it's a frosty start, but into an absolutely glorious day around Tasmania. Coming up after 9 this morning, Gardening Talk Back with Greg Karen, going to be answering your gardening questions from the Newtown Station Nursery. And interested to see what's happened with the frost, finally. A lot of people saying, you know, that the leaves are still on the trees. Don't the trees know that it's wintertime? Well, I'm reckoning that they're going to know that now, because it's finally hit us with a -9 in Liaweenie, -9.5 yesterday in Liaweenie. So winter well and truly here. But it is glorious. You just know you're alive, don't you? So that's Gardening Talk Back coming up after 9 o'clock this morning with Greg Karen. After 10 at 2, we've got a bit of Pussycat Talk Back for you as well. If you've got some strange things going on with your Moggy, our cat behaviour expert is going to be joining us after 10 o'clock this morning. It's all happening on the program. Up next, though, I'm going to take you back to a wonderful tour we took of one of our beautiful historic homes. We're headed to the West Coast. That's coming up shortly. On 936 ABC Hobart, ABC Northern Tasmania with Mel Bush. He's Billy Joel.

0: think that'd be one of my faves from The Piano Man, Only the Good Die Young on 936 ABC Hobart and ABC Northern Tasmania with Mel Bush. A very good morning to you. Thank you for joining me on the program this morning. It's great to have you along. We're talking about the chilly temperatures, which are just fabulous and make you feel like you absolutely are alive. It's just gorgeous. And a text in from Robert. Hi, Robert. Great to hear from you. Says there is a temperature inversion. It's -2 in Bothwell at a higher elevation than Milton Mowbray to Kempton, where it's -4. There you go. Fog along the Midland Highway too, says Robert, and it is frosty and icy in places. So do take care out there on the roads, won't you, this morning? And if you've got a particularly low temperature where you are, share it, please. Who's in the minuses? And a wonderful -9 in Liaweenie. Good morning to Liaweenie. It's 12 past 8. We're headed west now and revisiting this a wonderful tour of Tasmania's historic heritage homes. I want to take you to a house that is full of stories in Queenstown.
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5: Well, you can't miss it as you come down the 99 bends from the Hobart end. It sits on the hill, overlooks the town, and it was actually built on what was a mountain, which they blasted and flattened to build the house.
0: That must have been so imposing at the time it was built in Queenstown. What did Queenstown look like when Pengana was first built?
5: Well, from the pictures that we've seen, there was really not a lot of vegetation and a lot of small houses. And as I heard you say in the introduction, it was a mining town. But the first general manager of the house, who was Robert Stitch, wanted a house when he was appointed as the first general manager that showed the success of the mine, the importance of the mine to the town, but not only to the town, to Tasmania.
0: Yes, I guess that's what we should say, that it was built for a purpose, Karen, and that was specifically for those mine managers or that original mine manager. So what year was it built, Karen?
5: 1898.
0: So tell us, Karen, who were Robert and Marion Stitch?
5: Well, they were quite an interesting couple. Marion in particular was educated at Vassar in New York in her college years and then went to Europe. So her life was fine arts, music and books. Robert, on the other hand, he came from a German background, educated in Colorado, did his master's back in Germany. And I think that was the thing that brought them together when she returned from this overseas trip, was that love of art and books and collections, because he was very famous for his collection of books.
0: And as you mentioned, Marion actually literally has her own story, doesn't she, Karen? Because there's a novel that's based on her life.
5: That's right. It was written by Brett Martin and launched in 2014. And Brett passed away a couple of years after that. He spent, I understand, 3 or 4 years researching, but he actually started to do the story on her husband, but switched over.
0: Found the women are far more interesting by the sounds of things, Karen. But she does have stories attached to her. I mean, that is very true. And there is a story you mentioned to me earlier about Marion's necklace, Karen. Can you share that with us?
5: Oh, yes, certainly. We're in our ninth year here now. Back in 2016, we had a lady knock on the door who had been on the train the day before. Now, she was from the Atherton Tablelands. And she, her and her son still own an antique shop up there. Now, Back in the early 90s, a local lady had come into the antique shop with a handful of things to sell because she was relocating back to Melbourne where she originated from. And one of them was this charm necklace. And so Fran asked her, was it a family piece? And she said, oh, no, I've had it for over 50 years. And it was in a box of stuff that I acquired at an auction. It would belong to a deceased person. So she was very interested in the necklace. She acquired it and she studied it. And she found that the chain and many of the charms were actually made by a jeweller in Tasmania, which turned out to be Stewart's. Now, back in the early 90s, there was no email or Google or anything like that. So she wrote to them and they responded and said, yes, it was made for a Mrs. Stitch in Queenstown. So she put it back in the safe after she did a little bit of research on some of the charms. And there it sat until she came here in April 2016. So she sent me some photos. We corresponded several times. And about 18 months later, I thought, I'm going to see what I can do to get that necklace back to Queenstown. So with the help of the mayor, I was put in touch with TMAG. Long story short, TMAG acquired it through the foundation. It was Fran's expectation that it would come to TMAG, but it's come to Queenstown, but it is at TMAG. We've had it here briefly last October. But there's two interesting charms on it that was really the telltale thing, and I must tell you the story of how I connected that. There's one charm that has his initials, her initials, 1895 to 1905. It has an enamel map of Tasmania with a diamond at Queenstown. And the other one on there is a baby's tooth, and it's actually one of her son's baby teeth. His name is Hadmar, and it has a date on it. So that was helped to provide the authenticity of the necklace.
0: That's what a fantastic story it really is, and all of this attached to where you are at Pengana in Queenstown, and still on Marion. Not only the necklace, but you also have some of Marion's family recipes. You have to tell us how you came by them.
5: Right. Well, last year was the 125th anniversary of the house. And so with Anne from National Trust, we did a lot of research and put together an exhibition to celebrate that 125 years. So during that process, one of the very first person who came into the house to care for it and became the custodian and started the bed and breakfast business was here for seven or eight years. Now, that too was before we had Google and emails, and people wrote thank you notes. So they brought those and then a big package up with all of these thank you notes, and we found two gems. And one of them was a lady whose mother had been here.

0: recipes. So she had written two of them out and passed them on to Pengana. So we now have a recipe for a steak and onion dish and an apple, Dutch apple cake.
1: That goes back to the origins of Pengana. So
0: yes.
1: How many rooms are does Pengana have? What makes up Pengana and has it been, I guess, built onto?
0: Yes, it was built onto after the original house. So the original house upstairs had a nursery. I'm thinking about the original floor plan, mm-hmm. the nursery and the nanny's room, and then there was the general manager's bedroom with a dressing room and a bathroom, and then there was two more bedrooms and a sitting room. That was upstairs, and that's where the families were. It was designed so the families would live there, and downstairs was for corporate entertaining, and it was an office as well. But about 10 years after the house was built, and we only realised it was that long after the house was built when we were putting all this stuff together last year for the 125 mm-hmm. years, a ballroom was built on, as well as and above that was a VIP wing to house VIP guests. And then above that in the attic was a maid's room that was built. But we understand it wasn't necessarily used for staff, but what we know from different things that we can read and we've been told that it's had quite a checkered background. It's been used for drying clothes. It's been used as a schoolroom, ballet lessons, to house one general manager's train set. And the list goes on.
1: Karen, we've just had a text through from Tom in Hobart who says, when you look through the window where Robert Stitch lives in Queenstown, so Pengana, I take it, his books are still on the table. Is that the case, Karen?
0: There are books here that have Robert Stitch's name in them and other general managers' names. Upstairs there, I can't remember what I've got on the table up there in that room, but in his office here, yes, there are still books, and we have books in the exhibition as well.
1: Now, speaking of names, Karen, thank you, because that's something we haven't touched on. Where does the name Pengana originate from?
0: Well, actually, it was the name of the village that Robert and Marion came to. And it was located much closer to the mine. But in 1896, a fire came through, and so therefore they relocated and to what is now Queenstown. So when the house was built, it was called Pengana out of respect to remember the people that lost their lives in that fire.
1: And you've mentioned a couple of times the celebrations that you had last year, 125 years of Pengana, and I think it's so wonderful that you had, you know, former mine managers and mine managers' families, and an exhibition too, which I think has such a wonderful name, The Hands That Shaped the Banisters. So what's included in that exhibition, Karen?
0: What we've tried to do, because previously all we had was just a handful of photos that we put on the dining room table, and we want to just take it to another level and also provide something where we can bring sort of groups of people in to sort of understand sort of the history of the house. So we started off with we have a group of panels, and we started off with the village, built the house when it was built, the first family, and then we recognised all of the families that we could get information from about their time here. And what was interesting in doing that process was we found out that in 1978, the Pattersons, Mrs. Patterson was the first working wife of a general manager.
1: Really? Okay. So ladies of leisure until then.
0: Ladies of leisure until then, and she was also the first general manager's wife who did not have full-time staff.
1: Wow, there you go. Obviously a modern woman, a woman of the world at the time, Karen.
0: Certainly, certainly.
1: And Mal sent a text in. Hi, Mal. Says, hi, Mel. The breakfast at Pengana by Steve simply can't be missed. There you are. High praise, Karen. So,

0: Yes, well, yes, Steve's taken over breakfast. We do a silver service breakfast. We use traditional china and silver, but I have to say most of our silver comes from op shops, and Steve makes homemade bread, which people love as well.
1: Lovely. And you mentioned that, you know, there are a lot of people involved, of course, in the history of Pengana in the 125-year celebrations. If there are people listening now who have links to Pengana or that period or the mine managers or its history, and there are bound to be, this being Tasmania, would you like to hear from them and any curios or photographs they may have, Karen?
0: Oh, absolutely. We do have a couple of missing links. From the one of the earlier families, the Murray family. So we particularly would love to sort of get some see what we could find sort of from there. But look, anybody who worked here, who has anything that was gifted to them, sort of their family from the house that they treasure, we'd love to hear about that. Because you just never know what it links to that we have here.
1: Exactly. Oh, look, actually, Bob sent a text in saying, good morning, Mel. When working for Mount Lyell in 1970, I mowed the lawns and maintained the gardens at Pengana. There you go, well, Karen.
0: We certainly would love to hear from him. Because
1: we'll have to pass the number on to you, Bob. Or it's online. If you Google Pengana, you'll find it. But, I mean, here is the thing too, which we should mention before I let you go, Karen, that because you run Pengana as a business, there aren't any tours. So you just have to come and stay.
0: Well, yes and no.
1: Okay, good.
0: We do have a number of groups who have come, and we can do a tour and a afternoon tea or a morning tea to go with it. But there is one of the businesses in town that are putting together a town tour, which will include the ballroom tour of the history of the house. So to really immerse yourself in the house, yes, you need to be here as a guest. As I'm sure people understand, when they come as guests, we have to look after their security and their confidentiality.
1: Yeah, of course. And you have had a couple of people of note staying in your time there, haven't you?
0: We certainly have, as well as a couple of governors. We've had a prime minister, but we also had a lord from the UK stay here recently.
1: Oh, crikey. Well, certainly the introductory music was particularly appropriate in that case.
0: It was.
1: Karen, it has been a great joy and pleasure to chat to you. Thank you for sharing the story of Pengana. And certainly if anybody gets in touch with us who has stories about Pengana, then we'll certainly pass that on to you. Karen, thanks
0: so
1: much.
0: We'd love to hear from them. Thank you very much for the opportunity.
1: That's Karen Nixon, who's the custodian of Pengana in Queenstown. We had that conversation a little while ago, just revisiting some of our wonderful historic homes. And thank you, Bob, for texting in about your jobs around the garden at Pengana, employed by the late Bob Boyd and general manager at Mount Lyell. It's great to get your texts. It really is. Speaking of which, there's some fantastic texts coming in re our weather as well, which I love getting them. Chris has sent in a photograph of the frost in the valley in Scottsdale this morning, and it's just white. That is a beautiful photograph, though. The trees, the mountain in the background, but that is a fabulous photo. The whole thing, yeah, just covered in absolute white. And also a text in here too saying, a little bit cool up on the northwest at Tewkesbury with a photograph of what it says online about Tewkesbury. And that is that it's 0.5 degrees in Tewkesbury at the moment, but the feels like temperature is -3.9, for goodness sake. Don't think you'd be jumping off the Tewkesbury Wharf today, would you, Peter? No, I don't think so. Thanks for sending that through. And Kate's in Signet. G'day, Kate. Says, good morning, Mel. My Brussels sprouts are loving the frost. -2 on my veranda. says Kate. That's a great photo. And yes, the Brussels sprouts are absolutely going gangbusters. But did you brave the wave this morning, Kate? Did you get out for a swim down at Randall's? Woo-hoo-hoo-hoo! You would have to be brave. It's bang on 8:30 on 936 ABC Hobart at ABC Northern Tasmania. Coming up in just a tick, we'll check in, find out what's making headlines.
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1: At 8:30, and just to check out what's coming up in the news, Michael Delafontana has all the headlines. Morning, Michael.
8: Good morning, Mel. Air France has suspended its flights to and from Kinshasa, the capital of the Democratic Republic of Congo, after a passenger tested positive for Ebola. The airline says it's working with the Congolese health authorities to improve screening for the virus at DRC's international airport. Earlier this week, a Congolese doctor who took part in the Ebola response in the eastern province of Ituri tested positive after arriving in France. He was the first confirmed case of Ebola in France and is being treated under strict biosecurity conditions. The United States military says it's carried out new strikes on Iran. Central Command forces say the strikes were a response to an Iranian attack yesterday on a commercial ship transiting the Strait of Hormuz. The US targeted Iranian missile and drone storage locations and coastal radar sites. And Australian tennis player Maya Joint will launch her Wimbledon campaign against seven-time champion Serena Williams. Williams is making a comeback to the tournament in both singles and doubles at the age of 44, having last competed at the event 4 years ago. Australia's top-ranked men's player, Alex de Minaur, has drawn Argentinian world number 66, Roman Burruchaga, as his opening opponent. And I'll be back at 9 o'clock with a full bulletin of ABC News.
1: Good on you, Michael. Michael Delafontana in the ABC newsroom. Still to come, very shortly, as a matter of fact, a conversation about menopause. And if you are a bloke and you think, well, might as well go and put the kettle on, the chat actually also includes you. That's coming up. It's 28 to 9 on 936 ABC Hobart and ABC Northern Tasmania. Stick around, won't you? Here's Billy Thorpe.

0: Appropriate, I suppose. It's almost summer. Well, it's not. Billy Thorpe, 936 ABC Hobart and ABC Northern Tasmania. Thank you for staying warm and staying with the program. It's great to have you along. You can always get in touch, 0438 922 936. One texter saying the frost is pretty from a warm house or a car, but not for those who don't have adequate shelter. And that is something that should also really be kept top of mind as well. A text in too from David from the Folk Federation of Tasmania. Hi, David, who says, "Dear Mel, could you please let your listeners know," yes, I can, David, you know I can, "about our Klesma and Balfolk dance party tonight with glorious music by Wastringer Circus and lively Eastern European, Jewish and French dancers. 7:15 at St James Hall in Newtown. No dancing experience required or partner required," from David. And you can always find out more information about the fantastic events they have at the Folk Federation of Tasmania. It's at folktas.org. Just Google them, you'll find them. It's 24 to 9 on 936 ABC Hobart, ABC Northern Tasmania. As I mentioned a short time ago, coming up, a conversation about menopause. And also, as I said, if you're a bloke and you're looking at your watch going, "Oh my, is that the time? I must have something else to do." No, this conversation also includes you.
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0: Now, if you're a woman of a certain age, you're probably either staring down the barrel of menopause and likely experiencing a few symptoms, or you're in the belly of the beast. Hot flushes, brain fog, sleepless nights, sweating. It's a long, long list. But, you know, some people don't have many symptoms at all. It wasn't so long ago, though, that menopause wasn't really discussed. It was kind of secret women's business and just something that, well, you had to endure, really. Thankfully, these days, it's being talked about a lot more. And thank goodness for that, because suffering in silence does no one any good at all. Tomorrow, the Crown Plaza in Hobart is the venue for the second iteration of the Tasmanian Menopause Summit. It was the brainchild of Hobart Deputy Lord Mayor Zelinda Sherlock and hosted by the very capable Husna Pasha. Husna, good morning. Thank you so much for joining us.
5: Thanks for having me, Mel. It's great to be back on the show again.
0: So this is year two. What was the original vision for this summit?
5: Look, it's so amazing. Zelinda came to me last year and said, "Look, I want to do something great together. And I think that, you know, two women with hot flushes could make something really cool." And so she said, "Why don't we come up with something like the Tasmanian Menopause Summit? It's such a needed topic." So we put it together. This is her brainchild, something that was definitely needed in Tassie. Again, you know, it's what you said before. People weren't talking about it. We came together, we had about 70 people in the room, and we thought, wow, how exquisite. This was such a needed topic. And the one thing that came up about it was, you know, one of the learnings was, let's get our men involved. Let's talk to our young boys. Let's get them to understand what this is all about. So this year, we're absolutely gobsmacked. We've got a full house of 170 people. We've got about 30 people online. They're going to be joining us as well. Again, hosted by the Crown Plaza. And we're just amazed by the amount of support and need there is for this topic.
0: And I think that's great because, I still get the sense, though, that there is still a fair bit of stigma associated with menopause. I don't know whether that is, I just don't know. But it maybe it's related to some of the symptoms involved and you don't want to admit it, or I don't know. Do you get that sense?
5: Absolutely. It's a little bit like the whole narrative, as I say, around mental health. You know, there was a huge stigma around talking about mental health in the workplace and what can I and can't I speak about. Really similar when it comes to menopause. Again, there's a huge stigma around this. You know, how capable is a woman to be able to do the inherent requirements of her job? You know, if she's got hot flushes and hormonal issues and her mood swings, But no, it's just a part of life. It's very similar to maternity leave, people needing carers leave. This is just another part of life which really needed to be focused on, because women in the workplace need this. They need to be valued. They need to be supported. And they're still very capable of doing their job. So it's just about how do we make this work in today's climate, to ensure that we are being inclusive and making sure that women are feeling looked after.
0: And I guess, too, it goes along with that lack of understanding about the actual physical symptoms, too, and, you know, and the effect that it has on your brain, not to mention that, because I think there may be that lack of understanding because there are just so many things associated with it.
5: There really are, Mel. You know, sometimes I ask myself, you know, am I just in a bad mood because I'm in a bad mood? And the kids say, no, Mum, there's something a little bit different. And I have started to pay attention. Hubby has started to pay attention. And he's saying, I think this is just a part of perimenopause. This is just a part of some of the things that we go through. So when you have support around you, you're able to kind of admit it and go, yeah, I think this is part of, you know, the next phase of life. I think this is perimenopause and menopause, but it's something that needs to be talked about. It's something that you need to accept as a woman as well. That's really important too, is learning to embrace that part of your life and that stage of life as well. So the more we talk about it, I guess the less people will feel nervous to, you know, to be open about it.
0: And you mentioned your husband, which is really important because, you know, I suspect that most blokes would probably think, well, that's really nothing to do with me. But, I mean, if you've got a female partner, if you're a bloke or you've got a wife and you're in a long-term relationship and you're going to stick it out, it's going to affect you at some point.
5: Look, it absolutely is. And it's not just going to be about mood swings. It's about everything that a woman is capable, incapable of at the time, you know, wants to indulge and not indulge in. And so absolutely men need to be made really aware about what they're going through. And in fact, tomorrow we've got a fabulous speaker by the name of Melvin Anthony. He's bringing his wife down actually from Melbourne, and he's got a business called Manopause. And it is really helping
0: men. You see, a lot of women, when you say that, might be rolling their eyes.
5: There will certainly be. But look, he's doing his best is all I can say. He's really trying to get the narrative out there about how it's affected his life and how he has supported his wife through this journey, because his wife has really suffered probably one of the hardest sort of stints of menopause a woman can go through. And so without him, I don't think she would have gotten through this as well as she has. So it's a great story to tell.
0: So tell us what else is on the program as well.
5: We have got a whole lot of people tomorrow. Tomorrow's a real talk show, I tell you. We've got people with lived experience. We have a doctor by the name of Dr. Hannah Chapman. She's going to be doing a Q&A with us. We have a panel discussion, a pelvic floor physio, a cardiovascular specialist, a dietitian, someone from lived experience. We've got Mama Rosa coming, because it's all about having a bit of a giggle together as well. And we're going to be doing raffles and giveaways. It's going to be a fun, fun day. We're going to dance at the end of it and just really celebrate women tomorrow. So we're really excited.
0: And are people still able to join online? Who's not?
5: Look, we can definitely get onto the Facebook page. We are shutting the online tickets as of midday today. So definitely get online and see if you can grab one. If by any chance it says sold out, I think it's because we've got to our quota. But that's the good news, because we're coming back again in Launceston in September. So there's definitely going to be another one this year. So don't you worry.
0: Husna, good on you. It's been great to chat with you and to chat about a really important subject that hasn't been chatted about for quite some time.
5: Thanks for having me, Mel.
0: That's Husna Pasha, who is the host of the Menopause Summit, which is happening tomorrow in Hobart. If you want to know more about it, jump on the socials, as Husna mentioned, and you might be able to jump on that live stream as well. It's 16 to 9 on 936 ABC Hobart and ABC Northern Tasmania. Still to come, I want to take you to a very, very tiny community in northeastern Tasmania. I wonder, too, if you would be able to pick where Bellingham is, and just the amazing work that a tiny community can do in their town. That's coming up on 936 ABC Hobart and ABC Northern Tasmania.

0: The birds and turn, turn, turn on 936 ABC Radio Hobart and ABC Northern Tasmania with Mel Bush. And I'm glad you've returned to the program. It's brilliant to have you along. Menopause discussion just earlier, and Paul's texted in. G'day, Paul. Says menopause does affect us blokes. We are well aware of that. That's why so many of us take up fishing and golf during later life or retirement. You know what, Paul? I'm not going to argue with you that sometimes there are times where the path of least resistance is the better path to take. Text in from Robert. Hello, Robert. Lovely to hear from you. Saying, could you please send me a link to the marvellous audio on Pengana House in Queenstown this morning? It was very interesting, especially as I lived in Queenstown in the 1950s and saw it each day from school. I'd enjoy listening to it again. Absolutely, Robert. Look, you can go online. And all you need to do is just jump on to ABC Listen or even on to the ABC Radio Hobart socials, and you can check that out all over again. It's going to be up online. We'll let you know when, Robert, okay? But thank you so much for the text. The text line, 0438 922 936. It is 11 to 9. Also, a call in the Repair Cafe at Oakhines Community House is happening tomorrow at 11 a.m. Leather repairer, people who can sharpen knives, garden tools, sewing repairs, and it is all free. That's at Dodge Vegas, I think, at Dodge's Ferry, Oakhines House. Get along if you've got anything you need repairing, and you can learn stuff at the same time. It is 11 to 9. Now, have you had the experience of heading to your local campground or shack, and there's been a bunch of teenagers yahooing about the place? Well, don't be too quick to knock them, because they might just be the future generation that becomes the custodians of said community. That's kind of what happened in Bellingham in Tassie's northeast, and we're headed there next.
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0: Now, if you're familiar with Tasmania's northeast, then you're likely familiar with the tiny little hamlet of Bellingham. You might have even holidayed there yourself. It's just across Piper's River from Weymouth. Bellingham doesn't have a shop, but they did have a tennis court. But I think the truly great thing about Bellingham is not just its beautiful location, which it is, but it's tiny but mighty community. They come together regularly to maintain the town. And Judy Morrison is the Secretary Treasurer of the Bellingham Progress Association. Good morning, Judy.
4: Good morning, Mel.
0: So, Judy, paint a little picture for us of Bellingham, would you, for people who just aren't familiar?
4: Well, we're located halfway between Georgetown and Bridport, and, as you said, directly opposite Weymouth on the Piper River. And we have a lovely little community here where we actually practically live on the river, not on the beach. But we have quite a few little, we have beautiful toilets at our foreshore. We have a lovely barbecue area. We have a recreational hall that wasn't demolished way back when they wanted to demolish all the little country towns' halls. Like you said, we have a tennis court.
0: Oh, you've still got a tennis court. Great.
4: Yes, we still have got a tennis court, yes, and which we have upgraded in the last 12 months to have also pickleball markings on our tennis court.
0: Wowza.
4: So we can also play pickleball.
0: We've got to get to all of the stuff that you blokes do there. So do you remember when you first visited Bellingham, Judy?
4: Way back. I was probably only an 8-year-old, yes. Way back with Mum and Dad, and there wasn't much here at Bellingham then. Very few shacks, real shacks, you know, little shanties. And, yes, so there wasn't much here at all then. And I remember swimming down the river hand in hand with my uncle with the tide. So that was a long, long time ago.
0: Can you still do that?
4: Yes,
0: not necessarily with your uncle.
4: We still what we call swim the tide in. Yes, we go to the mouth of the river. well, it's not actually swimming. We actually float the tide in, whether it be just float or whether we're in rings or lilos or whatever. But no, we still do that, yes.
0: So when we were talking earlier in the week, Judy, you were telling me that you were the teenagers or you were the kids that used to run amok around Bellingham.
4: We were, yes, unfortunately. There's a group of about 8 or 10 of us that still holiday here or live here. And yes, we were a bit, but in those days we're going back 60 years ago, 50, 60 years ago, and we did run a bit amok, but our parents let us because everybody knew everybody. So there was no danger stranger or anything in those days. So, no, it was good.
0: Sure, you couldn't have been any worse than
4: it was genuine fun
0: today,
4: then,
0: yeah, that's right.
4: It wasn't IT, it was genuine fun. We made our own fun.
0: So you've stayed and you've all stayed mates?
4: We have all stayed mates, yes.
0: So when
4: a few of us have married each other.
0: that's so great. So when did you decide to make, you know, yourself and your mates to make Bellingham a little bit more of a permanent spot for you and the families as opposed to a holiday spot?
4: Well, people basically have come and gone and I don't know. I've just always loved the atmosphere of Bellingham, and a lot of people here have loved the atmosphere, the relaxation and the fact that we've got no super modern facilities. You know, I remember back when I was young, my parents fought very hard for a public telephone box that we were never allowed to get, but they fought hammer and tong for that. But nowadays it's just turn off. It's just paradise. Yep, we love it. I can't say anything else.
0: So what sort of work do you do, you and your friends and the community, the Progress Association?
4: The Progress
0: what have you been up to?
4: Well, we...

0: We basically maintain the village as it is. As we've got a lot of pride in the village, and we maintain things that aren't big grand scale things. You know, we weed and we trim tracks that are already existing that have been there since we were children. We just trim the edges of the tracks back as growth happens. We maintain our own recreation ground for the council. We put in grants left, right and centre, whether it be for federal grants, council grants, volunteers grants. We build our own playgrounds and tennis courts and, you know, we tennis equipment, sporting equipment. We try and put in for a lot of grants, and we have been successful on quite a few occasions. And we just put it back into the community. And we think about it sometimes and we think, well, we're really not into the community. We're actually funding things for visitors, so that makes our little town look wonderful.
1: They wouldn't know it's you, though, would they, that's doing all this work?
0: A lot of people don't know that, no. Silent achievers.
1: you really are. Look, I don't want to put a time frame on you, Judy, or the troops in the Progress Association, but are you confident that there will be a new group of residents coming through that you can pass the baton on to, that will be custodians of Bellingham, that will stick with the hard work that you already do?
0: I would love to think there would be. Time is precious to most people now, and nobody really wants to commit to anything infinite. They just want to do their own thing for the time being. But we're working on a few. We're working on a few to get a few youngsters in. When we have communal gatherings, a few youngsters come. You know, we used to have sports events at Christmas time and whatever, and we have two get-togethers during the year. We have a get together at the beginning of the year where we have a meal, everyone's invited, and we put it on free. And then we used to have had Christmas in July last year, something we don't think we had it. We just had a communal gathering with a meal. But we do pull a few people in there, and as newcomers come to the area, well, we try and encourage them to come into the group as well. But people come and go, but us people, oldies all stay as the groundwork, grounded people.
1: You've got a working bee happening today. So what are you going to be doing?
0: Well, basically maintenance. Always maintenance. I don't know. Someone's going to do a shed inventory, what we've got in our shed and what we own and what we owe, what we've got there, and make sure it's all about there. We will probably do a bit of foreshore cleaning up. I don't know. I'm not in charge of the
1: jobs
0: list. Working bees. I just go along and I supply the barbecue and drinks afterwards. And, yes, we have drinks and barbecue afterwards. So I'm in charge of the sauce and the sausages and the bread and what have you and the drinks.
1: So you're the most popular person in the group, obviously. That goes without saying. Look, I think it's wonderful.
0: Sometimes their working areas cut a bit short when we're getting a bit hungry or thirsty, but there you go.
1: But that's okay. And this is a way of getting together as a community as well. And for new people coming in, what a way to meet everyone.
0: Exactly, yes. Yes, and we do encourage it. We put signs up, but sometimes the rain washes it off, but we persevere.
1: Judy, do you know what? It's been great chatting with you this morning, and I honestly think that you and the Bellingham Progress Association, and, you know, made up of long-time friends of yours as well, I think you might just be a bit of an example to us all.
0: Thank you very much.
1: We've got. I just had a call in too, Judy, and saying we moved here about 7 years ago. Absolutely love it. We're in the middle between the river and the beach. Heaven on a stick. Our plan is to grow veg, fruit and eggs, plus some other things for the locals. And that's Egg from Bellingham.
0: There you go.
1: Fancy that, a near neighbour. Judy, have a brilliant weekend, and thank you for sharing what's a fabulous community story. It's brilliant.
0: Thank you, Mel. It's been a pleasure. Okay, bye.
1: See you. That's Judy Morrison, who is the Secretary Treasurer of the Bellingham Progress Association. So next time you're headed up that way, when you see, how clean the public toilets are, the tennis courts, the basketball, all of the stuff that's being wonderfully well maintained in Bellingham,

0: you know that that's actually the locals who are doing all of that work. And if you do head up there, why not join in? It's just about news time at 9 o'clock. Coming up after nine, of course, Greg Karen from the Newtown Station Nursery. He's going to be here for Gardening Talkback.
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5: Good morning, ABC News with Michael Delafontana. Foreign rescue teams and aid have begun arriving in Venezuela nearly 2 days after devastating twin earthquakes flattened areas in and around the capital, Caracas, with the death toll rising to 920. Tim Wharton reports.
6: The Venezuelan government has estimated hundreds of people are still trapped and missing, and a website set up to take reports of people still unaccounted for has 50,000 people listed. As rescue teams begin to dig through the rubble, the US Geological Survey has predicted the death toll will rise rapidly, with estimates of more than 10,000 deaths. The magnitude 7.2 and 7.5 tremors, two of the biggest earthquakes in Latin America's modern history, struck about 160 kilometres west of Caracas on Wednesday evening as Venezuelans were enjoying a public holiday. The government of interim president Delcy Rodriguez, who took power after the United States arrested her predecessor in a January raid, has pledged a massive deployment of assistance.
5: Iranian state media is reporting that Iran's Revolutionary Guards say they've carried out attacks on US forces in the region in the wake of American strikes on Iran. US Central Command says Iranian missile and drone storage locations, along with coastal radar sites, were targeted following an attack on a ship transiting the Strait of Hormuz. President Donald Trump accused Iran of a foolish violation of the ceasefire and said the US was able to shoot down three of the four attack drones, but one made contact with the vessel. Earlier, the head of the Iranian parliament's National Security Committee warned that the latest American attacks will lead to retreat and regret from the US side. Vice President J.D. Vance, meanwhile, has taken to social media to say violence will be met with violence. Belgian police say they've identified the suspects behind an attack on a synagogue in the city of Liège in March, which was considered an anti-Semitic act. An explosion hit the synagogue in the early hours of March the 9th, blowing out its windows but caused no injuries. Police have given no details about the suspects and a spokesperson has declined further comment. The European Commission has announced it will exclude military-age men from Ukraine when it extends its temporary protection directive for Ukrainian refugees. Some EU members are concerned that an increasing number of arrivals are men of conscription age. The EU Migration Commissioner, Magnus Brunner, says the extension will protect the families who have built lives in Europe, but it will also take into account Ukraine's evolving defence and recovery needs.
7: Our proposal provides that temporary protection should not be granted to newly arriving persons who are not allowed to leave Ukraine because of their military obligations under Ukrainian law. And this is what Ukraine has asked us to do, and this is what we are doing.
5: Locally, and a Yorta Yorta man says the launch of a new Aboriginal ranger hub in the state's northeast will help the next generation better connect to their culture and country. New infrastructure at Little Mossoroa Bay includes accommodation, storage for boats and vehicles, and training facilities for the Tebrakuna Rangers. The group of 11 rangers care for an area that covers 2 million square hectares, which includes 150 cultural heritage sites. Chair of the Indigenous Land and Sea Council Board, Ian Hamm, told ABC Northern Tasmania the hub will reinvigorate culture and identity.
8: It's incredibly important spiritual place for the local community here because it's also for them a place where they can reconnect with the stories that have been told. It also allows them to put into practice on a daily basis caring for country, restoring the landscape.
5: Australia's four potential knockout stage opponents in the FIFA World Cup are in action this afternoon, with who will face the Socceroos still very uncertain. Tom Wilde has more.
9: The Socceroos could face any of Belgium, Iran, Egypt or New Zealand, who all play at 8 p.m. local time. As things stand, Iran sits in second spot, but that could change. Whoever finishes second in that group will travel to Dallas to face Australia on July 3. The Socceroos remain in Oakland and will move to Texas midway through next week. In today's other games, France cruised past Norway to top

0: their group, or Senegal put 5 past Graham Arnold's Iraq. Tom Wildey, ABC Sport, Auckland.
1: Tasmania's weather, no warnings, areas of inland fog and frost, then a mostly sunny day, light winds. Morning frost, sunny and 12 for Burnie, sunny and 12 for Devonport. For Launceston, morning frost, mostly sunny and 12, and Hobart, mostly sunny, 13 degrees. Currently a bracing 1 degree and 0 in Burnie and Launceston, 4 in Devonport, also 4 in Hobart. ABC News, 5 past 9.
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3: Now we're talking.
4: Yes, a wonderfully good morning to you. Have a look at that out the window. And I'm pretty sure that what I'm looking at is what you're looking at, which is actually a beautiful winter morning. It is just glorious. Fresh as. You definitely know you're alive, don't you? Time to get out in the garden.
5: Gardening Talkback. 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
4: Yes, here we are. We're back again with Greg Karen from the Newtown Station Nursery. How you doing?
6: Good, Mel. Hello, everyone.
4: Did you walk in this morning? You walked in last time.
6: No, I didn't. No. No, I drove my car. I have been for a walk this morning the dog.
4: Good job. Good.
6: Yeah.
4: It's beautiful
6: sunrise.
4: You were that early?
6: Yeah, and I saw the belt of Orion over the eastern sky.
4: Oh, nice.
6: It's just magnificent at this time of the year.
4: Isn't it? And it's these days that are so specky, aren't they?
6: Yes. And so going back 6 weeks, it was sort of 18 degrees, 18 degrees, and everybody was saying, my God, what's going on?
4: Yes.
6: And look now, we've had the winter solstice. Everybody's done their mofo stuff.
4: That's right, yes.
6: It's now going to get cold.
4: And it's about time too.
6: Yeah.
4: Because we were having people who were texting in saying, what's going on? Why haven't the leaves dropped? Why haven't, you know, this happened? Why hasn't that happened?
6: Yep.
4: And I guess this is now, this weather is what will tell your garden what to do.
6: Yeah, okay.
4: Won't it?
6: Trivial fact.
4: Oh, okay, great. Love a trivial
6: fact.
4: There's
6: a phenomenon in North American and some European trees called marikescence.
4: Yeah.
6: Right?
4: Mm.
6: That's what it's called, marikescence. That's the term that we use for the leaves holding onto trees or holding on the tree right through until spring.
4: Okay.
6: Marikescence.
4: Marikescence? I'm just writing that down.
6: There's a number of reasons why trees do that. Firstly and foremost, it's a protective thing because in, you know, those areas around the world, trees are attacked by deer or some sort of, you know, animal.
4: Mm-hmm.
6: So it's a protective thing to stop the buds of the tree being eaten. Another reason why it happens is because the leaves will hold on right until spring and that's a natural mulch for the tree. So the tree sort of remulches itself, if you like. So, yeah, they're probably the two main reasons why the trees will hold on to their leaves. But the other thing is, too, some trees fall early in the sort of autumn, and I'm thinking about claret-ash, things like that, and some start to drop now.
4: Yeah.
6: And, you know, my ornamental pear trees are now shedding their leaves like you wouldn't believe.
4: Mm.
6: There are silver birches around the cities that are sort of have half lost their leaves as well. It's just the way also the chlorophyll sort of dissipates out of the leaves, if you like, before they sort of completely drain away and then they drop off.
4: Marikescence. I'm going to have to try and use that in a conversation so someone thinks I'm really smart. Nice stuff. That is a really, really interesting fact.
6: Yeah.
4: Thank you for being very patient on the phone lines. The number to call for Gardening Talkback, any questions you have for Greg Karen, is 1300 222 936. I just wanted

0: to share this photo that Kate down in Signet sent in earlier when I was talking about you behind your back, which says, my Brussels sprouts are loving the frost, -2 on my veranda. And have a look at that.
1: Yeah, they're exquisite. The frost on the Brussels sprouts is just stunning, isn't it?
0: So there are those plants that actually really appreciate the frost as opposed to not.
1: Oh, absolutely. And, of course, there are a lot of plants that are flowering at this time of the year as well. So, you know, the Daphne have started flowering outside the studio here. Hellebores, so winter rose, are starting to flower now. And, of course, camellias, looking absolutely fabulous. And we're going to get a call about something that's flowering as well.
0: I bet you know we are. 1300 222 936 is the number to call for Gardening Talkback on 936 ABC Hobart and ABC Northern Tasmania. It's 9:10 and Mary is in Howrah. Hello there, Mary.
2: Oh, good morning.
0: What's happening with you? We've got a photo here.
2: Yes,
0: there we go.
2: I've sent through a couple of photos.
0: Yep.
2: Last year, Greg, I bought, or my husband kindly bought me some Leucolias from you.
1: Mm-hmm.
2: And they've grown really well. They're now, within the year, they've grown. They're about 5 foot tall.
1: Yep. Mm-hmm.
2: And the other one's a bit older. It's not quite as tall, but it's quite bushy. And I didn't know how far I could cut them back. I think when I got them, they'd been cut back quite low.
1: Right, okay.
2: I know they flower on new wood, don't they?
1: They do flower on new wood. And Leucolias are a shade-loving plant traditionally, so they like deep shade. They'll put up with about sort of 50% shade or deep shade. They're an understory plant, so they'll grow to around about 4 metres or thereabouts, 4 to 5 metres, depending on your conditions. But traditionally, you'd cut them back after they've finished flowering. So they're going to flower right through until around about August or thereabouts. That's when you'd cut them back. So you're going to get a spring flush of growth, and that growth will produce the flowers the following season.
2: Yes, they're flowering most beautifully. They've been flowering since May.
1: Yeah. It's a good year for them.
0: They look lovely, yeah. Mm. Gee, that's quick growing.
1: Mm, they're very quick.
2: They've been very quick growing, and they grow together with my camellias.
1: Mm.
2: So they are in shade, and they got plenty of water in the summer.
1: Yep.
2: But do I cut the main stems down or just trim the flowers off?
1: Trim them to shape. Trim them to shape. So it depends, you know, if you want to sort of ball them, you can do that. Or if you want to just sort of let them go and form their own stem, you can do the same thing. But by pruning them, you're also really stabilising the root system, because one of the things with Leucolias, and this goes for a lot of plants that grow really quickly, sometimes the root system won't really anchor the tree down or the shrub down that well. They're so fast growing, there's a lot of weight in the top of them, and the root system's just not unable to keep them nice and stable. So sometimes that's why you'll see Leucolias are kind of bent over a little bit.
0: Yeah.
1: It's because of the weight in them. So pruning them back is a really good thing to do.
2: Okay, thank you very much.
1: That's all right.
0: Sounds like someone's doing the dishes in the background, Mary. I hope they are on your behalf.
2: Indeed.
0: Have a lovely weekend.
2: You.
0: Bye-bye. It's 9:13 on 936 ABC Hobart and ABC Northern Tasmania. And this is Gardening Talkback. If you have a question for Greg Karen from the Newtown Station Nursery, then by all means, give a call. 1300 222 936. And Alan is in Midway Point. Hello, Alan.
3: Good morning.
0: We've
1: G'day,
0: got
1: Alan.
0: A couple of photos that you've sent through. Talk us
3: Good.
0: Through it, Alan.
3: We have a potted geranium on the front deck, just an ordinary common garden geranium with lovely red flowers. It's being attacked, and we're not sure whether it's being attacked by... there's one there with a caterpillar on it.
1: Mm.
3: I suspect it's a cabbage white. And there's also little black spots, and we're wondering if that's a fungus or not.
1: Both, yeah. So you're quite right in what you're saying there. The caterpillar's chewing on the leaves, and then you've got a little bit of fungal problem on there as well. As long as the plant is nice and healthy, it will be fine. There's no point really... I'd squash those caterpillars rather than spraying it. And you won't see many of them. It wouldn't hurt to put a bit of snail bait around the bottom of it. And that goes for a lot of things that are perennial at this time of the year, because as soon as those lovely shoots start growing again, you get your snails and your slugs coming out to play, and they will attack and affect perennials sort of emerging out of the ground. Similar thing with this. So just put a bit of snail bait around it. In terms of the blotches on it, again, I wouldn't be too concerned about it. I'd be thinking about cutting it back in around about September when it puts a new flush of growth on, and you'll get rid of that problem.
3: I've noticed that there's similar plants in the garden proper, and they do have the same sort of fungal lesion on the leaf.
1: Yeah.
3: But they're growing quite well, so yeah.
1: Yeah, you'll get that at this time of the year. They do look a bit, you know, dank and daggy, but look, they'll recover without you really needing to intervene with any chemical spray or anything like that.
3: Good. So just a trim and a squash.
1: A trim and a squash.
0: if only life was that easy, yeah. Alan.
1: And then a good feed in early spring, and then it'll just take it away. It'll bolt and put a new flush of growth on, and it'll be flowering again before you know it.
3: Sounds good. Thanks, Greg.
1: That's all right.
0: Have a great
1: weekend.
0: Alan. Bye. It's Gardening Talkback time. Greg Karen answering your gardening questions. If you've got a bit of a conundrum or you've got something amazing happening in your garden, let us know. It's 16 past 9 on 936 ABC Hobart and ABC Northern Tasmania. The number you need to know, stick it to the fridge, is 1300 222 936. 1300 222 936. And you can also get in touch via ABC Listen. Felicity is in Margate. Hi, Felicity.
4: Hi, Mel. Hi, Greg.
1: Hi, Felicity.
0: Did you have a frosty, crunchy start to the morning?
4: There's a bit of frost up here. We're kind of up on a ridge, so we only got down about 4 degrees last night. So
0: oh, lucky you!
4: Very pleasant, and we don't tend to get the fogs up here, so that's kind of nice as well,
0: that
4: which is good because
0: lovely.
4: this is a bit warm, but that's okay.
0: Oh,
4: now, sorry.
0: Fire away.
4: I have had trouble. I've got two lots of apple trees. And the newer ones are pretty good for not getting apple scab, because I was very, our soil's very acid because of our high rainfall. And so they got a lot of dolomite when they were planted. And they've mostly done really well. But a couple of the older ones from 5 or 6 years before frequently get the very, the very shallow apple scab, which my reading tells me comes from a lack of calcium. Regular liming, or in fact I tend to prefer using dolomite, doesn't really seem to change the situation, doesn't get any worse, and the yield's okay. But is there a foliar, sort of a liquid spray I can apply that isn't lime sulfur, which I don't think is actually designed for that purpose?
1: I'd be using garden lime or ag lime rather than dolomite lime.
4: Okay.
1: All right. It's calcium carbonate, and it's going to benefit the growth, and it's going to protect them more than what your dolomite will.
4: Okay.
1: Okay. So although you've got a lot of magnesium in the dolomite, the calcium carbonate's a better way to go. So ag lime would be the thing to use.
4: All right. But there's no, I can't give it a quick, because that's going to take a while to really get its way down.
1: Get into it. It will. And the only other thing I would be doing then is forking around the area just to try and get, the penetration of the calcium into the soil faster. Yeah. Is there anything else? Not really. Apart from using your lime sulfur and that sort of thing, no.
4: Yeah. Alrighty. Okay. Well, I'll just
0: hope for the best.
4: Suck it up. Take a deep breath and say, okay, girls, you've got a couple of years to work this out.
1: Yeah, but by opening the soil up a little bit, you're going to get that lime in a lot faster, and you're going to get it to the root system. So it will make a big difference.
4: Alrighty. Fantastic.
1: All right.
0: See you then, Felicity. Have a lovely, lovely weekend. It's 19 past 9. This is Gardening Talkback. Greg Karen from the Newtown Station Nursery answering your gardening questions, if you have one. 1300 222 936 on 936 ABC Hobart and ABC Northern Tasmania. Quickly want to get to this text that came through. This may not be overly helpful for you either necessarily, Greg, but did promise because Simon in Sandy Bay is at work and cannot call in and says, hi, can't call in as I'm at work, which I just said. But after 9 o'clock, can you please ask Gardening Greg about a stinking plant that I walk past each day? It only seems to stink when it rains. Initially, I had creepy murder mystery thoughts about the smell coming from the property. But a friend told me it was likely a stinky plant. It only seems to smell when it rains. What

0: plant might smell when it rains.
1: Yeah, it's the seed that smells.
0: And
1: I used to make stink bombs when I was a little kid.
0: I know the ones you're talking about.
1: And we'd put some saliva on the seed in the classroom. It would smell and we'd get into trouble from the teacher. Oh, dear.
0: Oh, the days.
1: It's a New Zealand native. I'm not going to say Albizia, but it's something like that, and it's got trifoliate leaves, and the name just has gone out of my head. It'll come back.
0: It'll come back.
1: But that's what it is, Simon. So it's when you get rain or moisture, frost, that comes into contact with the seed that's on the ground, and as you tread on it, you're cracking the seed open, and that makes the seed sort of, you know, permeate this horrible smell. I can't remember the name of the tree.
0: I'm sorry.
1: It's a shrub.
0: Okay. Stinking seed. Smelling it. Refer to it as stinking iris? Is that
1: No?
0: Okay. I'm not going to say anything because then that'll stop you thinking of the name of it.
1: Albizia comes to mind.
0: Okay.
1: It might be an Albizia, but I'm sure it's a New Zealand native. Sorry,
0: okay.
1: It's gone.
0: No, that's fine. It'll come to you, I know, and I'm not going to confuse the issue. If you've got a question for Greg, and phenomenally helpful that you actually knew straight away that it was the seeds, the number to call...
1: Only because of my naughty past.
0: 1-800-222-936. Bill's in Longford. Hello there, Bill.
2: Good morning.
0: Good morning.
2: Greg, when's the best time to move a Josephine lily?
1: Oh, that's a good question, Bill. We inherited one about 3 months ago from one of our customers who was digging them up and kindly gave us a couple of them. And we transplanted it into the ground and then it started flowering in late autumn. So I would be doing it around about sort of mid to late autumn or thereabouts. If there's no foliage on it now, you could move it now.
2: It's got leaves
1: It's
2: got leaves on it.
1: Okay. So you want to do it when the leaves aren't on it. So when it's in its dormancy. So that's going to be about autumn next year. However, if you have to move it now for renovation reasons or whatever, then you certainly could.
2: Will it survive if I do move it now?
1: There's no reason why it wouldn't. Provided that you don't overwater it, because they don't like a lot of water. I'd be giving it a soak once you put it in, and then I'd be leaving it. But, you know, only move it if you absolutely have to.
2: Thank you very much. It's under trees.
1: Yeah, okay. Has it flowered?
2: It has flowered.
1: Okay, yeah. As I say, I'd only be moving it if you absolutely had to. If not, I'd be waiting until about March or April next year and doing it then.
2: Thank you. I'll do it then. Bye.
1: Take care.
0: See you, Bill. Bye-bye. The number to call for Gardening Talk Back, 1-300-222-936. It is 9:23. And
1: Just on that, though, Bill moving that, this is the time of the year, if you've made a faux pas in your garden, if you want to move something in your garden, this is the time. You've got the license to do it between now and sort of, I reckon, the way the season's going, probably about the end of next month. I certainly wouldn't be thinking about doing it well into August, but if you do want to move something, do it now.
0: Good call. 9:24, 936 ABC Hobart and ABC Northern Tasmania. Greg Cairns answering your gardening questions, 1-300-222-936. And Barb's and my old stomping ground at Little Swanport. Hello, Barb. Our paths have crossed, have they not?
3: They have, Mel. Hello. Do I have to take my phone off speaker?
0: Look, you're sounding all right at the moment. I'll give you a hoy if it gets a bit funny. Sometimes it does when you're on speaker. Yeah.
3: Okay. And hello, Mel. Lovely to talk to you.
0: You too, Barb.
3: Yes. Now, Greg, can you tell me a fast-growing native that is very, very dry tolerant? As Mel knows, we get no rain on the East Coast and the soil is terrible. It's had sheep pasteurising there for decades. It's very dry, very clay.
1: Okay. Mm. What do you want it for, Barb? Do you want it for screening or...
3: Yes, we want it for privacy.
1: All right, okay. The first thing I'd say to you about anything that's quick growing normally is short-lived and also has the potential to blow over in a heavy wind. So you need to be

0: aware of that. So I'd be thinking about staggering what you're doing. By all means, put something in that's really fast growing, but around it, underneath it, back from it, put something in that's going to be a little bit slower, but you know is going to, you know, hold up in the long run. So if you want, if you want something that's quick, things like the native hop bush are really good.
1: You say hop as in hop on the spot.
0: Hop bush.
1: Yep, yep, yep.
0: So they come in a green and a purple colour, purple leaf. They're really good. Yeah. So it's called Dodonea viscosa, but purple hop bush.
2: Okay. Yes.
0: The other thing is that a tree in a hurry, Virgilia capensis. Okay, that's that's a South Australia, a South African plant. It's got a lovely pink pea flower, but again, short-lived, can blow over. The same thing will happen with your Dodonea. The other thing to think about is a cistus or a weeping broom. They're really good in drought-prone areas. They're quick-growing. They're attractive because they've got pendulous foliage. And again, they've got a white pea flower, so they're quite pretty. The other thing I'd be thinking about are coastal banksias.
2: Oh, yes. I've tried a banksia, and Les, who ran the native nursery, said to me, you weren't going to have any luck, and I haven't. 5 years down the track, it's still a few inches high.
0: Yeah, okay, yeah. Yeah,
1: Would it be an idea too for Barb when you were saying, you know, the longer – those that take longer to grow, to maybe put in a little bit of both.
0: Bit of both,
1: and so you've got something that's going to take over from the sort of...
0: And we had a lady, had a lady from Tinderbox last time I was on that wanted a bit of a screening plant, and I suggested to her native peppermint, the Agonis flexuosa. They're good, but again, they're slow growing. So they're your kind of long-term insurance policy in terms of getting something that's drought-tolerant, evergreen, native. It's going to survive up there. But so I'd be thinking about planting a mixture of both. But I'd definitely be looking at the native hop bush as a very fast-growing plant. Plant them at about, I don't know, one every 4 metres or so if you want to screen. And they'll close in pretty quickly.
2: Great. And, Greg, how big do they grow? We need something probably, it's in the middle of a paddock.
0: Yep.
2: We need something that's probably about 4 to 5 metres, I think.
0: Yeah, well, they'll all get to that sort of size. The Virgilia will get to, I think, about 6 metres or thereabouts. What was the other one I said? Sotisus, the other one,
1: broom.
0: The weeping broom. That will get to about 3.5 to 4 metres.
2: Okay, great. And the peppermints, how big are they? What did you say? I can't read my own writing.
0: Agonis. They will get to around about 5 to 7 metres.
2: Oh, okay.
0: And they'll form a lovely roundish sort of a canopy. They've got white flowers on them that are not that significant, but nevertheless you can see them. But they do get lovely sort of colouring in the bark as they get a lot older as well.
2: Oh, that's great, Greg, because I didn't realise they were native. We've actually got one already, and my brother-in-law suggested that, but I was thinking it wasn't a native. They are a beautiful weeping plant.
0: Yeah, now I'm questioning whether they are a native. I'm pretty sure they are.
2: Well, that doesn't matter because I love them, and that was one of our options.
1: Excellent.
2: And maybe I'd sacrifice native for not. Oh, thank you very, very much.
0: Just one other thing too. Grevillea robusta. So the tree, and as the word says, robust. It's very robust. Yes. It's a tall tree. It will get to around about sort of 7 or 8 metres. They're not all that common anymore, but they're a big, beautiful, evergreen flowering grevillea, and they have lovely, lovely flowers on them.
1: Yeah.
2: Fantastic. And do you have the agonis at your nursery?
0: Yeah. Yep. Most nurseries will carry them.
2: Yeah, that's fantastic. All right, well, thank you so much. And, lovely. Thanks, Mel.
1: Lovely to chat with you again. You take care, Barb.
2: And, Mel, can I just say a big hi to Felicity, who we hear quite often on and we know her.
1: Yeah.
2: Oh, she often rings in.
1: Yes, she does. We were talking to her just a short time ago.
2: That's what made me say it.
1: That's great.
2: Okay. All right.
1: All the best.
2: Isn't local radio wonderful?
1: Isn't it great? Just love it. See you then, Barb.
2: See you. Bye. Bye.
1: Bye-bye. It is. We've got a great

0: Gardening Talkback
1: it's
0: fam.
1: It's a lovely community,
0: we're
1: isn't it?
0: We're very lucky. Mm. 936 ABC Hobart, ABC Northern Tasmania, and we are in the midst of Gardening Talkback. Greg Kerrin from the Newtown Station Nursery answering your gardening questions. 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
0: And joined in the studio by Greg Kerrin answering your gardening questions. If you've got a bit of a conundrum, if you've got something amazing going on, 1300 222 936 is the telephone number, or you can jump onto ABC Listen. Anne is in Blackmans Bay. Hello there, Anne.
7: Hi, Mel. Yes, Andrew, I've got a bit of a problem with my ginger lilies. I have moved them a year or two ago. I had them in full sun, but the wallabies were eating them, so we moved them around the back where it was fenced, and we've hardly had any flowers, and this and they're very late. They're starting to flower now, but the flowers, the buds are actually going brown and not opening.
1: Mm. And that's because of the time of the year. And are they in full sun, Anne?
7: No, they're half sun, and I thought that might be the problem.
1: Absolutely. Go on.
7: Yes. It's just that I've had a couple of flowers, and they've been lovely, but it's very late. Like normally flower in about the early autumn, and now they're just coming out, but they're just awful. They look like they're dying. So. Yeah. So it's the sun issue, is it?
1: It's warmth and it's sunlight that are the problem for you. So they're not getting enough sunlight. Okay. And the reason why they're late is because of the aspect that you've got them in. If you've got them getting a lot of early morning sun where you are, they're going to flower a lot earlier and you're going to get bigger, brighter colours from them.
7: Oh, yes, it makes sense.
1: Yeah,
7: right.
1: But it would be one of those situations. They like a lot of intense light and they like a lot of warmth. So if you can move them again or even keep them in pots and move them so that they're going to get that sun, you'll get the benefit of the flowers from them.
7: I'm looking at a spot now that is full sun, so we're going to move them there.
1: Yeah, it's one of those things too. And also when you start moving plants, and it doesn't really matter what they are, but when you're moving them once, twice or three times around the garden, you're setting them back all the time, so don't expect them to recover really quickly within 12 months or thereabouts and start doing what you expect them to do. It may take a little bit longer.
7: Yes, that makes sense. Yeah. All right. Look, thanks so much, Andrew. It is, you know, I thought that might be the problem.
1: That's all right. Thanks, Anne.
0: Good on you, Anne.
7: Have a good day. Thank
0: See you. Bye-bye. You've been renamed, Greg.
1: Yes.
0: this is Gardening Talkback. Greg Kerrin answering your gardening questions, 1300 222 936. And Dave in Newtown just very quickly said, not a question, but just a shout out to the local Silver Eyes. I love Silver Eyes, who have removed the black aphids from the spring onions on my balcony. P.S. As you can see, the deluded tomatoes keep flowering.
1: Yeah.
0: And there they are.
1: Yeah. Ours are,
0: which is great.
1: I've been slack too. I haven't pulled ours out yet and they're just holding on.
0: Are
1: holding
0: they?
1: On.
0: Yeah. Excellent. It is Gardening Talkback, and the number you need to call is 1300 222 936, on 936 ABC Hobart and ABC Northern Tasmania. 25 to 10 o'clock, Ruth is in Caveside. Hello, Ruth.
8: Hello. Hi.
0: Hello there.
1: Ruth, where's Caveside?
8: About 20 k's inland from Deloraine by Mull Creek.
1: Okay.
8: Cool. Okay.
1: Never heard of it.
0: Chilly.
8: Chilly, just Mull Creek, Chudley. So it's quite cool and frosty. And we've just moved here 6 months ago from Queensland.
0: Lovely. Oh, well done.
8: So it's our first winter. And I bought some violets and pansies seedlings and I planted them in pots. And I'm just wondering, they say they're frost tolerant.
1: Mm.
8: But they look a bit sad this morning because there's frost. That they like in pots by the, you know, by the house, so they're protected by the heat. By
1: yeah.
8: the, will they be okay, do you think?
1: Yeah, look, they should be. They will put up with a phenomenal amount of cold weather and frost and that sort of thing, and they will recover. Sometimes the foliage will get a little bit burnt, but they will grow out of that as they come into the sort of the springtime. So I'd definitely be holding on. And they're great winter colour, early spring colour. And
8: quite red,
1: Yeah, so they will really flower for you right until sort of late September, even into October, if you're lucky. The violets will last longer than the primroses. So when you're talking primroses, I assume you're talking polyanthus. Is that right? Okay. So remember that your polyanthus are perennial. So they'll come back next year and the year after and that sort of thing. So don't throw them away, whereas your violets may be just an annual.
8: Yeah. And the primulas, I haven't actually planted them yet, but can they go in the ground?
1: Absolutely. You know? Yes.
8: Yeah.
1: Definitely.
8: Okay.
1: Yep.
8: And as long as I put some mulch or something on top, that'll keep them, you know, a bit warmer.
1: Yeah, it will. And then the other thing you're going to need to watch out for, particularly with your polyanthus, snails and slugs, and also birds. Birds will get at them as well because they're nice and fleshy, so they will tend to chew them a little bit as well.
8: Okay, thank you. And I planted some kangaroo paws in the pots as well, and they should be okay as well, you say?
1: If you're prone to getting really heavy frost where you are, you'd need to protect them a little bit, because sometimes they will be affected by the frost.
8: Yeah, and they're in pots, so they're by the house, so they're not in the ground, so they're in
1: so
8: they should be okay.
1: Yeah, so just keep them out of the frost if you can, underneath the eaves of a house or you know, under a tree, that sort of thing, and they'll be okay then.
8: Okay. All right, thank you very much.
0: All the best,
1: Thanks, Ruth.
0: Have a good winter.
8: Thank you. It's beautiful.
0: You know you're alive, don't you?
8: You do, yes. Thank you. Bye-bye.
0: All the best. Bye-bye, Ruth. Now, when Simon texted in earlier because he was stuck at work and couldn't talk and wondered what the stinky thing was, you said it was the leaves of a particular – no, sorry, the seed of a particular plant. We've had a texter in saying as a school boarder, there was a plant that grew on Sandy Bay Road, which is where Simon was as well.
1: Which is where I used to get them from.
0: All right. Okay. and on our way to St. Stephen's Church each Sunday and in summer, some students, and I am noticing that this one's coming through anonymously, collected the seeds to squash them during church service, which stank like crazy. Yep. And yes, there were consequences.
1: Yeah.
0: Mm. Yeah. Okay. Maybe we shouldn't say what plant it is. There'll be a whole new generation happening.
1: Yeah, it's a plant that I don't see cultivated and sold in garden centres that often anymore. And the reason being is because it's really unappealing.
0: Okay.
1: It's a sort of a, you know, 15 feet, what's that, 5
0: metres? Another one you're talking about. Has it got like little, are the leaves kind of made up of little leaves?
1: Yeah, pinnate.
0: I know the one you're talking about. And so, and the seeds come in little sort of pods, multi-seed.
1: In a pea pod.
0: Yes,
1: so it's a part of the pea family.
0: Yes. I know the one you're talking about.
1: Mm.
0: I don't know the name, but we used to do said similar thing. 1300 222 9. There you go. Fun, kids. That's what real fun's all about. But you do get in trouble for it, just to be clear. 1300.
1: Only if you get caught, though.
0: 1300 222 936 is the number to call if you've got a gardening question. For Greg Kerrin from the Newtown Station Nursery, Sandra is in Strawn. Hello there, Sandra.
9: Good morning, Greg and Mel.
0: Good morning.
9: Just a question about a rose bush that I have.
0: Mm-hmm.
9: I don't know the name of it, but it has beautiful roses on it. And it's quite big. It's about 6 foot tall and about 4 foot wide. And it's still got roses on top, but it's dropping some of the leaves. And I just wondered how much I can prune it, whether I should prune it right down or halfway or what should I do?
1: What colour is it, Sandra?
9: It's got a beautiful pink rose on it, and it's quite a what would you say? It's not an open rose. It's

0: It's just one of those beautiful roses that you can see in bouquets and things. It's a beautiful rose, but I just don't know the name of it.
1: Yeah. Okay, what you're describing is a floribunda rose. Okay, and floribunda means abundance of flowers, lots and lots and lots and lots of repeat flowers. The most common floribunda rose that we know is iceberg, the white one.
0: It's not the iceberg.
1: No, I'm not saying it is, but that's the most common so that people can sort of get an idea of what we're talking about. It's not uncommon for floribunda roses to be flowering even at this time of the year. They have an astonishing sort of season in terms of their ability to flower. So this is the right time of the year for you to be pruning it back, okay?
0: Right.
1: And what you can do is prune it back to whatever height you want. If you want to cut it back to your ankles, you can. If you want to cut it back to sort of chest height or even hip height, by all means do that. It will bounce back really quickly.
0: Right.
1: And it will start flowering again as it normally would in the early in the season.
2: Is that only floribunda roses you can do that with?
1: No.
2: Okay.
1: You can cut your hybrid tea. Well, now's the time of the year to prune all your roses.
0: Yep.
1: Hybrid teas, climbers, the whole lot. But this is a floribunda. So prune it back to a manageable height or the height that you want it back to, and then away it'll go. And it will flower, you know, start flowering in late September, October, depending on how warm the spring is and how much sunlight we get.
0: Good. Well, thank you very much for that.
2: Good news.
0: I'll go and do it.
2: All the best. See you then, Sandra. If you have a question for Greg Kerrin, 1300 222 936. This is Gardening Talkback at 18 to 10. Brian's in Sprayton. Hello, Brian.
3: Hello, Mel and Greg. Could I ask Greg a couple of questions about silver birch tree pruning and a type of pine, please?
2: Go right ahead.
3: Silver birch first.
1: Yep.
3: What's the best time to prune it, and can I prune it fairly hard? They say you shouldn't prune them, I think.
1: Why are you pruning it?
3: Because it's too big. There's a row of them up the drive to our house, and they're just too big. They grow out over the drive, and I trim that back. That doesn't seem to be a problem, but I want to cut the heights back.
1: Yeah, and take it down a bit. It's probably a case of the wrong plant in the wrong place. But you can't do much about that. But now's the time of the year when you would be pruning them back, all right? So they're in the absolute dormancy at this time of the year. So once again, as I said with Sandra, you can prune it back to whatever you consider to be a manageable height. It will shoot away from under. Well, there are buds under the bark, and they will shoot away. So you're going to be able to form it into a hedge if you want to, or into sort of a, you know, just a well-clipped sort of large shrub, small tree or thereabouts, whatever you want. But, yeah, you can definitely cut it back, and I'd be doing it now.
3: So for how much longer would I be able to do it? Say the next 2 or 3 weeks or into July?
1: You've got until really about the second. Where are you, Brian?
3: Sprayton. Just out of Devonport.
1: You'll get an earlier spring than most. So you'd really want to be doing it well before August.
3: Okay. Yep. So then the pines, Greg, I don't know the variety. These trees were all planted when we came here, but they're very high. They're not a macrocarpa. It's a they've grown to about, and I've cut the top out of them once quite a few years ago, but they came out, shot straight back up, and they're about 40 to 45 feet high. I'd like to cut them in half.
1: Yep.
3: The trouble is they've grown out on the side that faces the sun. They've grown out, a long way from the barrels, and so I've got to be able to cut them back fairly hard there, and I don't want to stop them from sort of regrowing. I want them to sort of be about half that height. They're a risk to the house and to the neighbour at the moment.
1: Yeah, okay. Well, pines are a little bit different. Some will shoot from under the bark, some won't. It really depends. So if you're going to prune them back, I'd be pruning them back to foliage rather than back to the trunk or a branch, just so you've got a little bit of photosynthesis happening and part of the plant's growing.
3: Yeah, that's for the two sides. What about the height, Greg? Like their barrels like are now as big as, you know, reasonably big hydro poles.
1: Yeah. They're very mature, obviously.

0: They've got a sort of a golden, not golden, but a yellowy tip on. They're not a real dark green pine. They're reasonably dark, but they've got a sort of a light yellowish tinge on the end of them, and they have a mass of little needles certain times of the year that fill up the gutters on the house.
1: Okay, Brian, are they needles or are they more sort of...
0: like a little short one.
1: Right.
0: Not a long needle, they're just like a little short one.
1: Okay, but they're a conifer with a needle, not with a sort of a flat leaf, if you could imagine a squashed flat leaf. They've definitely got a needle on them.
0: No, not a long needle like you see on some pines, like a pine needle you'd collect up to sort of put round strawberries or something. It's a little short, whether a short one, probably about half an inch long.
1: Okay, I think what you're describing is a chamois cypress, okay, which is, and it's possibly Cassowellan gold that you're talking about.
0: Yeah.
1: They can get very big. In Hobart, there's a massive hedge outside what used to be Ogilvie High School. Not sure.
2: Oh, I know the one. Yeah, yeah.
1: They're massive. Like, I'm talking 40, 50 feet. They're big.
0: Yeah, that's what these are like.
1: Okay. You can cut them back really hard and they will shoot away again.
0: Yeah.
1: If you've got pine needles, and we're talking Christmas tree pine needles, if that's what they are, then they're not going to be able to put up with a really hard pruning. But if
0: they definitely haven't got long needles. They're only a little short, like little... More or less like pieces of rice.
1: Okay. So if that's the case, then I think you'll be able to cut them back really hard and they'll shoot away again. So you will be able to cut them back to a manageable height, both the height and the width of them right back in, and they will come back again.
2: I hope you've got a friendly
0: arborist.
2: What
0: time of the year, Greg, do you suggest? Best time?
1: That's a very good question.
0: Well, I've pruned them before on the edges. I do the neighbour's side regularly, but they're due to be done again now. But I've done them probably just after Christmas late summer, early autumn probably, and they just grow back like you'd never believe.
1: Yeah, so the flush of growth will obviously be through the growing season. They're going to be dormant now. I don't know whether I'd be pruning them back now. I'd be probably waiting until around about late September, October, through the growing season.
0: Yeah.
1: That way they'll take off again. But once you have pruned them, because they're going to be under a little bit of stress, and when we talk about pruning, we're redirecting growth, you need to make sure that you water them well so they do shoot back again.
0: Okay.
1: All right, so it's not a matter of just cutting them back and putting the hose on them once. I'd be watering them with a deep soak weekly for about 3 weeks and they'll come back. And even if we have rain, water them. Because conifers take up a lot of moisture. They suck a lot of goodness out of the soil. So if that moisture is not available to them, then they won't recover as well.
0: Okay, probably why they do get regular water is because there's a drain that goes right down along there.
1: Okay.
0: Like, takes storm water and that away. And so it soaks like into the roots, I'd say.
1: Yeah.
0: They've grown like you'd never believe.
1: Yeah, yeah. Well, that's both good and bad.
2: Yeah, true.
0: For me, it's bad.
1: Yeah.
2: Well, all the best with it, Brian.
0: Okay, then. Thanks very much for that. I appreciate it.
2: You're very,
0: very
2: welcome. See you, Brian. It's 11 to 10 o'clock and it's Gardening Talkback and Greg Kerrin from the Newtown Station Nursery answering all of your gardening queries. The number you need to call is 1300 222 936 on 936 ABC Hobart and ABC Northern Tasmania. A lot of people weighing in on the stink bomb seeds.
1: Oh, yeah.
2: Simon, you've started something. So we used to get stink bomb seeds from what we called a Sydney wattle in Nan's garden. Yeah.
1: Yep.
2: I think, well, it is sort of a wattly looking
1: thing, no,
2: the one I remember.
1: I'm pretty sure this is now busier.
2: Okay. Mm. Good-o. Anne's in Lagana. Hello, Anne.
3: Hello.
2: Hello there.
3: I have a problem with my Daphne. It's the leaves are going yellow and it's sort of getting worse. So it's ready to flower. It's got lots of flowers on it.
1: Mm.
3: But the leaves are yellow. They're going yellow.
1: Okay. So the Daphne's probably lacking a trace element in the soil, and I'd say it's probably iron chelate.
3: All right.
1: Now, you can buy concentrated iron chelate. If you apply that now, you'll find that it will grow.

0: prenup within about 4 weeks or so.
1: Oh, that's great. Right. I'd hate to lose it.
0: And you'll buy it as a powder form, mix it up in water and water it in. And again, if you want to get, you know, penetration into the soil, and we were talking to Felicity before about the lime getting into the apples, down into the roots, just lightly fork around the Daphne with your fork, maybe two or three prongs sort of around it. No more than that, because you really don't want to sever any roots or anything like that. But you'll get faster penetration into the soil and back into the root system if you do that. Now, if you do use the iron chelate on your Daphne and you've got camellias, azaleas and rhododendrons, it wouldn't hurt to do them as well.
1: Oh, okay.
0: All right. It'll just give them a bit of a boost, and it will improve the quality of the flowering that you get later in the season.
1: Oh, thank you very much.
0: That's all right.
2: We all love our Daphne.
1: Oh, yes. Oh, yes, absolutely.
2: Have a lovely weekend, Anne. Bye-bye. The number to call for Gardening Talkback, 1300 222 936. I think they should be our ABC emblem, our Daphnes.
0: Yeah, they're fantastic, aren't they?
2: Just the best. Yep. Robert is in Howden. Hello, Robert.
3: Hello, Mel.
2: We've got a funny line.
3: Yeah, right.
2: Oh, that's better.
3: Pick one. What's the best time to sow grass seed?
0: I'd be doing it around about September, late September into October.
3: Right.
0: All right. And the reason for that is because you want a day length. That's really important for the seed to germinate. You want the soil to be reasonably warm, or starting to warm up, which it will be at that time of the year. And you also need plenty of moisture around. Okay. So it's a matter of irrigating daily to make sure that that seed is nice and wet, and it'll germinate pretty quickly. You're going to have the problem of fighting the birds, because at that time of the year, all of the young birds will have hatched. They're all chirping at sort of 4 o'clock in the morning, and they're looking for something to eat by about six. And that will be your grass seed. So just bear that in mind as well. But yeah, I'd be waiting just a little bit longer.
3: Okay. So end of August, early September.
0: Yes. Yes.
3: Yeah. And plenty of moisture.
0: Yes. And alternatively, if you can't do it, then you want to avoid the warmth of the summer. So, you know, sort of January, February and into March, I wouldn't be thinking about it, but sort of March, April, you can definitely do it again.
3: Okay, lovely. Thanks, Greg. Thanks.
0: That's all right.
2: All the best. Bye-bye, Robert. 1300 222 936. 7 to 10 on 936 ABC Hobart, ABC Northern Tasmania. Greg Kerrin answering your gardening questions. Betty's in Riverside. Hello, Betty.
4: Hello, dear. How are you?
2: I'm great. Thank you very much.
4: Yes, it's a beautiful morning.
2: It's glorious. Isn't it? Glorious.
4: Yes. I have a question for Greg. It's reincarnations. I've always loved them, but I've grown them this year with a little bit more interest than I have in many years. And I'm just wondering, they're gone a wee bit leggy. Can I cut them off, or what do I do with them?
0: Yeah, you can. Absolutely. So I'd be cutting them back now to around about sort of 5 centimetres, which is what, 2 inches or so. And then giving them a bit of a light liquid feed. Now, they're going to stagnate, they're going to sit there for a while, but as soon as it starts warming up and the day length starts to increase, which it's doing now, hard to imagine, but they'll start growing again.
4: Yeah.
0: And they'll take off. So, yeah, I'd be doing it now.
4: Yes, they really had a lot of flowers. This is the first time I've grown them. Seriously, they're only more or less what I got from the garden centre, and they really have bloomed beautifully.
0: Yeah.
4: And they've just gone leggy. So,
0: are they the smaller varieties, or are they the taller ones? The smaller ones?
4: They seem to be growing taller since they've flowered.
0: Yeah, okay. They will. They'll draw.
4: They're the small flower, not a great big flower.
0: Okay. As we go into sort of autumn, winter, this time of the year, they'll draw. So they're actually reaching towards the sun, because there's not as much sunlight and there's not as much intensity in the sun. So they would normally get quite leggy at this time of the year. That's when you do cut them off.
4: Good. That'd be absolutely fabulous. I can do that. Another question quickly. should I fertilise all my fruit? I've got

0: blueberry, raspberry. Goodness me, I've forgotten the other ones.
1: Happens to the best
2: That's
1: of us.
2: That's all right, it
1: Doesn't
2: does
1: matter.
2: Happen.
0: 85, what else can you say? Yeah.
2: The thing with them is, Betty, because they're dormant at this time of the year, they're not growing, all right? Right. So they're in a state of suspense. Nothing's mm-hmm. happening. So there's no point in you feeding them at this time of the year because right. the roots aren't drawing nutrients and the plants uh-huh. aren't growing or producing leaves and photosynthesizing. So as soon as they come out of dormancy, you can start uh-huh. feeding them.
0: Good, good.
2: All right, so yes. that would normally be sort of, again, August, September or thereabouts, September. Depending on yep. where you live and how warm or how cold
0: Riverside.
2: It is. Yeah.
0: Yeah, it's bloody cold.
1: You're not Robinson Crusoe there, Betty, I can tell you now.
0: I think we're minus one or something.
2: Yeah.
1: Well, this is all right. You can celebrate that because it was minus -9 in Liaweenie.
0: Oh, that's
1: yes.
0: cold.
1: That's cold. Really cold, Betty. Well, you
0: I'm
1: go
0: glad
1: and
0: I'm not there.
1: You go and stay warm, Betty, won't you?
0: We'll do. Thanks, Bill.
1: See you. Bye bye. Denise is in Signet. Hi, Denise.
3: Good morning.
1: Good morning.
3: I had ice on my hose this morning.
1: Oh.
3: Look, this is a recurring problem. I have one camellia in a pot. I've got other camellias in the garden. Not all of them are getting it, but they're getting brown marks on their leaves. Last year I cut all the leaves off, but I noticed the one in the pot yesterday, there's brown marks have appeared again on the leaves.
2: Are they on the outside of the leaves and are they the older leaves?
3: They're only the outside of the leaves. The one in the pot's not a very old camellia. It's probably 3 years of age. I suppose okay. about 4 foot high.
2: But are they the mature leaves? Are they the
3: yes?
2: Yeah.
3: Yes.
2: Okay. I think your potting mix is too acidic. All right.
3: But it's also happening to the ones that are in the ground.
2: Well, then I'd be
3: but not all of them.
2: Yeah. Okay. I'd be giving them a little bit of lime. Now,
3: right.
2: although they're acid-loving plants, a dose of lime once every 3 or 4 years will sweeten the soil up, and I think that will make a big difference.
3: Yes, I've not had this problem before, so I was a bit puzzled.
2: Mm. I think that's your problem. So I'd be giving, right. Giving it some garden lime and then just seeing how you go with that.
3: So dolomite or lime sulfur?
2: No, garden lime. Garden lime.
3: Garden lime.
2: Not dolomite. Okay. And only once in a blue moon.
3: Okay.
2: All right, so don't do it every year because you will then make the mix too alkaline and they won't like that. But I think the soil that the camellias are in and I think the potting mix has just become too acidic.
3: Okay. All right, thank you for that.
1: All That's the best. All right. Bye. I think we can really quickly get to Rebecca. Mere seconds to go. How's Regina the maiden hair fern going?
4: Okay, Regina, report please to Greg.
1: Yes.
4: The advice you gave me, Greg, about watering from the base, which I wasn't aware of, has revolutionised my watering practice.
2: There you are. Well
4: I no
2: done.
4: Longer have water cascading over the bench every day. And in the first 3 days, she actually drank three times the amount.
2: Well done.
1: Great.
4: So now,
1: Rebecca?
4: Equalised. Thank you so much.
2: You're welcome.
1: That's wonderful.
2: Thanks, Rebecca.
1: What a way to finish Gardening
2: Lovely.
1: Talkback. That's excellent. Well, Greg, it's been a pleasure as always. We'll
2: Thanks,
1: see you next
2: Mel.
1: Time.
2: Thank you.
1: Greg Caron from the Newtown Station Nursery answering all of your gardening questions. And the talkback continues. Yes, it does. If you've got issues with your moggy, it is cat behaviour talkback time, and that is coming up in just a tick. Andrea Khan from Catitude is going to be joining you, our cat behaviour expert. You can call in on 1300 222 936, and you can text 0438 922 936.
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9: 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The ceasefire agreement between Iran and the US is looking